0: assaults, weapons, and drug trafficking.
1: This is how U.S. authorities say three transnational Indian crime syndicates have been terrorizing and extorting members of their diaspora around the world. The Lawrence Bishnoi gang, the Jagu Bangwal Poria organized crime group, and the Ravinder Singh Danda gang, whose leader is a Canadian now facing a minimum penalty of life in prison for running a drug trafficking operation, says Assistant U.S. Attorney for California Bill Asaley.
2: We will use the full weight and power of the United States federal government to identify, target, and dismantle these organized crime groups who prey on American communities.
1: The investigation is called Operation Hardball, a multi-year collaboration between the U.S. Attorney's Office, the FBI, the L.A. Police Department, and the Royal Canadian Mounted Police. 24 people have been arrested, three of them in British Columbia. They're now charged with multiple crimes, including murder, extortion, weapons, and drug trafficking. Three Canadian accused expected to appear in court in B.C. this afternoon. Mike Duhem is the commissioner of the RCMP.
3: All these individuals played a significant leadership role in directing criminal activities impacting multiple countries. Our work today makes our communities, cities, provinces, states, and countries much safer.
1: Bishnoi has been behind bars in India since 2015, and authorities say was still able to direct the targeted assassination of prominent Sikh activist Hardeep Singh Nijjar outside a gurdwara, a Sikh place of worship, in Surrey in the summer of 2023. Bishnoi's gang allegedly recruited disadvantaged youth and sent loyal members to countries like Canada and the U.S. on student and foreign worker visas. An unsealed indictment alleges he had thousands of operatives around the world, including hundreds in the U.S. and Canada.
2: Look, the United States is unique in that we have the power to reach people outside our borders. We can. Some of these guys are already in jail cells in India, so obviously that's not enough to restrain their activities. When they come to a federal penitentiary here in the United States, I guarantee you he won't be extorting any more victims once he's in our custody for hopefully a very long time.
1: Officials say the three gangs had overlapping criminal activity, they shared territory, and had shifting alliances. 13 people are still wanted in connection with this investigation. Police say they'll continue to pursue them to bring them to justice. Caroline Bargoot, CBC News, Vancouver.
4: Prime Minister Mark Carney is appointing four new members to the Senate. They include one of his top advisors and a sitting Conservative MP. Carney says partisan appointments are now allowed. That's a shift from his predecessor, Justin Trudeau. David Thurton has more from Ottawa.
5: The Senate, a chamber steeped in tradition and ceremony, often called the chamber of sober second thought. Now the government is taking a different approach to how it appoints members to the red chamber. For the past decade under the Trudeau Liberals, the government relied on a special committee to appoint senators. It required candidates to be politically independent. Today, Prime Minister Mark Carney reversed the nonpartisan criterion, appointing Quebec Conservative MP Richard Martel and three others.
6: Mr. Martel, I had the chance to talk to him again last night.
5: Industry Minister Melanie Joly said she looks forward to working with her former Conservative counterpart in his new role.
6: Mr. Martel will be sitting as an independent senator. He could have chosen to be part of the Conservative Party.
5: Joining Martel in the Red Chamber are Geeter Tucker, an accountant from Manitoba, Dr. Rodney Ouellette, a physician and scientist, and Tom Pitfield, one of Carney's top political advisors. Carney also announced he will be establishing a new independent board to appoint senators. Donald Savoie was involved in the previous committee under Trudeau. He supports Carney's changes.
7: When I reflect back, I think we put forward a number of names that in hindsight, we overlooked, that they had no understanding of Parliament, no understanding of the legislative process, and it did seriously handicap them.
5: The new appointment board will prioritize candidates with regulatory and economic expertise. Manitoba Senator Mary Lou McFedrin fears the Senate will become an echo chamber for Carney's agenda.
8: We will see capital L Liberals. We will see more men. We will see also much more emphasis on corporate affiliations.
5: Today's changes have big implications for the Senate and also the House of Commons. As polling analyst Eric Grenier points out, it's a loss for the Conservatives still reeling from defections to the Liberals.
9: It is another blow against Pierre Poilievre for him to lose one of his few Quebec Conservative MPs, even if it isn't the same kind of floor crossing as we've seen earlier this year.
5: The departure of Martel leaves the Liberals with a slightly bigger majority. The seat he's vacating now means there will soon be 7 open seats awaiting by-election calls from the Prime Minister. David Thornton, CBC News, Ottawa.
4: Coming right up, boosting military spending on the minds of world leaders at the NATO summit in Turkey. Canada and other member countries are on a defense shopping spree, but experts warn it needs to be done strategically. Plus, cleaning up and fed up with heavy flooding in Manitoba. It could be too late for farmers with crops underwater. And later, we'll have this story.
10: That's Tilly Norwood, the world's first so-called AI actor, will now be starring in a feature film. The news has got some in the film biz bashing the idea, while others say it was inevitable. I'm Makhta Gebreselassie. I'll have that story coming up on Your World Tonight.
11: It was Greenland that, and it continues to be, that should be controlled by the United States, not by Denmark.
4: U.S. President Donald Trump used the NATO summit today in Turkey to renew some old threats against European leaders who are supposed to be allies. Mark Carney had no meeting scheduled there with Trump. Instead, the prime minister talked to other leaders about his idea for a world defense bank and Canada's new submarine plans. Murray Brewster reports from Ankara.
12: Prime Minister Mark Carney, German Chancellor Friedrich Merz, and Norwegian Prime Minister Jonas Gahr Støre were all in a celebratory mood.
13: We made the right decision for Canada. We made the right decision for NATO.
12: Merz says Canada's decision to choose a German supplier for its new submarine fleet is not just a military procurement.
14: This is something which is really fundamental for our cooperation between Canada, Norway, Germany, and this goes far beyond submarines.
12: Going into the summit, Canadian officials had indicated that Carney would also meet with South Korean President Lee Jae-myung. And even though Carney reiterated that South Korea's bid was strong, that formal bilateral meeting was abruptly canceled and in its place, a casual encounter.
15: I know the Prime Minister just had a bump-in meeting with President Lee, and they had a very good exchange.
12: Defense Minister David McGuinty, who insists the Canada-South Korea relationship remains strong.
15: Obviously, when you have two bidders, one bidder is going to be chosen, the other will not, although the second bidder is in reserve right now, depending on the negotiations for the contract.
12: At the same time today, Canada announced it and 8 other small, mostly European nations will be joining Carney's push to create a defense, security, and resilience bank. Think of it like a world bank for defense, where countries can access private capital to make critical security investments. With so much money sloshing around in defense, some experts are growing concerned.
16: It doesn't matter how much you spend if you don't spend it in the right way. And that has been a problem that NATO has had over the years.
12: Rachel Alhues is with the UK-based Royal United Service Institute, who says NATO countries need to set clear, collective spending priorities.
16: If I were advising European leaders in Canada about how you get your act together and spend this money in the near term, number one, again, would be those critical enablers. Not long-term developmental programs. I get it, everybody wants to be the first to create a next-generation fighter, but there are real gaps now, today.
12: The most critical gap NATO faces is in drones and air defense. Although it'll take several years, Canada's purchase of submarines fills an important gap because the U.S. has signaled it will no longer provide submarines to NATO in a crisis. Murray Brewster, CBC News, Ankara, Turkey.
4: Ukraine's army of drones has proved to be a major thorn in the side of Russia's military. Drones in the sky have become a regular sight in several Russian cities. But making those drones is difficult in a country at war. Now they'll be made in Canada as part of a new partnership between two companies. The CBC's Jennifer Yoon has that story.
17: A Ukrainian war drone catapulted into the air as it goes for a test flight. From the ground, using what looks like an Xbox controller, you can identify and track targets from up to 100 kilometers away. But we're not in Ukraine or on the front lines. We're in rural Ontario, at an undisclosed location CBC is not identifying for security purposes.
18: So this drone is made for reconnaissance missions.
17: Dmytro Pyatrin is with the Ukrainian defense company Airlogix. Some of his company's drones will now be

0: But Pyatrin says his country needs more. They're trying to kill enough Russian soldiers until the country runs out of men to send to the front.
1: They will lose so much people by advanced technologies which we are utilizing on them. So they will eventually go to the peace agreement and it will end.
0: Drones are the future of warfare, says Walter Dorn, who teaches defense studies to military officers at the Canadian Forces College in Toronto. And Canada should be trying to learn from Ukraine, who are at the cutting edge of drone technology.
2: They're going to be so central to the defense of Canada and on our international operations when we are abroad. So we have to be aware not only how to use drones, but also to protect ourselves against drones.
0: Kath Inson agrees. Her Hamilton, Ontario-based company, Sentinel R&D, is the Canadian half of the agreement to manufacture Ukrainian drones.
3: Working with companies with battle combat-proven systems is key to the future of our own defense.
0: Her company is also manufacturing its own drones. The long game for both Airlogix and Sentinel is to sell these systems to the Canadian Armed Forces, Inson says.
3: Helping your partner and your ally in their time of need earns you the privilege of working with them and learning from them in the future.
0: But there's still much to do before then. There's a war on, and she'd like to help Ukraine win it first. Jennifer Yoon, CBC News, Toronto.
4: The International Olympic Committee has provisionally lifted its suspension of the Russian team. Russia was suspended after it invaded Ukraine and set up local Olympic councils in occupied areas of the country. IOC President Kirsty Coventry says it coincides with the start of qualifying events for the 2028 Games in Los Angeles.
5: We wanted to ensure all athletes have the possibility to compete at the Olympic Games and not be held responsible for their government's actions. And I believe that this is what this decision speaks to. It allows for Russian athletes to take part in sport competitions. But we've also been very clear that we do not condone any violence and war around the world.
4: Russian athletes competed as neutrals at the 2024 Paris Summer Olympics and at the 2026 Milano Cortina Winter Games. The U.S. military says it launched a series of attacks on Iran after three tankers were struck by projectiles in the Strait of Hormuz. Central Command says Iran is targeting commercial shipping and innocent civilians. It's unclear how the back and forth will affect the delicate ceasefire talks between Washington and Tehran. The U.S. is also focusing on Iranian oil by reinstating sanctions. Washington was allowing the sale of some oil until August 21st, but that will now end on July 17th. Rising rivers have Manitobans on high alert for flooding. Nearly half of the province's rural municipalities and six First Nations are under local states of emergency. Heavy rains have already damaged infrastructure and destroyed crops. As Karen Pauls tells us, people are tired, angry, and asking for help.
6: That's water rushing through a massive washout in a highway near the village of Pine River. Last week, parts of western Manitoba got up to 2 months worth of rain in just hours. This after devastating storms earlier in June.
7: Anger and tensions are starting to build up here because there's just too much bureaucracy holding people back to help individuals in our community, and I'm really tired of it.
6: Lance Jacobson is the mayor of Swan River.
7: This is already now day four of the cleanup with no help from the provincial government, boots on the ground, or the feds. People are getting burnt out. I can't say it anymore. We need help.
6: One of the main hospitals in the region had to evacuate patients because of flooding. Dauphin pharmacist Bert Precision says everyone is pitching in to help those still in the community, using helicopters, boats, even drones.
8: Doing whatever we can to get people medications in urgent times.
6: Brandon Mayor Jeff Fawcett says crews are building up dikes along the Assiniboine River in Manitoba's second biggest city.
9: The crest is probably likely on Sunday. And that was the reason for the state of emergency call. With the weather, we can act really quickly.
6: Crews from the nearby Sioux Valley Dakota Nation are using drones to monitor water levels. Chief Jennifer Bone says the community is working around the clock to prepare.
10: They started sandbagging on Saturday morning and they worked throughout the day. They're continuing on.
6: For many farmers, crops are already

0: ready underwater.
1: We had a pounding rain right after we had seeded the canola.
0: Jill Verway is president of the Keystone Agricultural Producers.
1: Huge devastation in crops where, you know, they're just going to have to wait and see and recover what is left.
2: Okay, so these berries were hit with hail. And then
0: Danielle Boonstra is a berry farmer north of Winnipeg. Her strawberries and raspberries never recovered from the storm that dumped 280 millimeters of rain and then hail in early June.
3: We think it's about 60% of our farm that's been affected and that has wrecked for the season.
0: The military is assessing the hardest hit areas. Ottawa has also deployed Team Rubicon Canada, a veteran-led disaster response organization. Misha Kaplan is the CEO.
4: I think it's completely understandable that people would find it frustrating. We are doing everything we can to get out there as quickly as possible. And that level of urgency is all that I'm seeing across the other partners as well.
0: And urgency residents are feeling acutely. Karen Pauls, CBC News, Winnipeg.
5: Imagine checking the latest news using nothing but your thoughts. For a Vancouver police officer with ALS, what seems like science fiction is now reality. He's one of the first Canadians with the disease to receive a Neuralink brain implant. Lindsay Duncombe reports on how the technology works and why the trial is facing sharp criticism.
6: I hear that chime. That's the chip waking up.
7: Lee Martin's wife, Lisa, holds a charging device to his head, linking the chip embedded in his brain.
6: And now I'm controlling the cursor.
7: Using his thoughts alone, the 48-year-old brings up the Blue Jays score on his laptop.
6: It seems like science fiction.
7: Martin is a sergeant with the Vancouver Police Department. Last year, he was diagnosed with amyotrophic lateral sclerosis, or ALS. The disease kills nerve cells in the brain and spinal cord. There is no cure. In May, Martin received a Neuralink brain implant, part of a clinical trial at Toronto Western Hospital. The device uses Bluetooth to help people who cannot physically move use their thoughts to communicate through a computer.
6: This is gonna maybe improve my time that I've left and it will allow me to be kind of a trailblazer.
7: Under the supervision of neurosurgeons, a 2-meter-tall robot inserted more than 1,000 tiny electrodes into Martin's motor cortex. Martin is the 26th person in the world to receive the implant. Two other Canadians, both with quadriplegia, had a similar procedure last year in Toronto, and an ALS patient from Edmonton with dual citizenship received an implant in the U.S. But Martin's surgery was even more experimental. For the first time, the electrodes were inserted through the dura. That's the layer of thick protective tissue around the brain. Dr. Andreas Lozano is the lead neurosurgeon at Toronto Western Hospital.
8: We think that this is the first step towards scaling the operation to make the operation safer, which means that we might be able to offer this operation to hundreds and thousands of people.
9: We're starting off with reducing human suffering.
7: Controversial trillionaire Elon Musk is behind Neuralink. Toronto Western has been criticized for working with a company owned by a man who led cuts to global health care while he was the head of the short-lived U.S. Department of Government Efficiency. And Neuralink has faced scrutiny for not being open with its data. Dr. Lozano says the hospital reviewed the trial thoroughly before participating.
8: It has gone through a series of ethical screens.
7: Martin's wife, Lisa, says she hopes the device will help Lee communicate with his children, ages 11 and 14, after he is no longer able to physically speak. She says that will help with medical decisions, including those about a medically assisted death.
10: So it'll take the guesswork out of things.
7: Martin is planning on making playlists for his kids, even playing video games as his disease progresses. And his colleagues have teased the police officer with a new nickname, RoboCop. Lindsay Duncombe, CBC News, Vancouver.
5: The BC government is preparing legal action against OpenAI. The province says the company played a role in February's mass shooting at Tumbler Ridge. 8 people were killed that day, most of them school children. The shooter died by suicide shortly after. Attorney General Nikki Sharma says OpenAI failed to notify law enforcement of the shooter's repeated violent prompts on its platform, ChatGPT.
11: I think we were all shocked when we heard that there might have been an opportunity to prevent the loss of life that this province suffered, that there was a group of people that were aware of messages on OpenAI that were alarming enough to them to say we should report to the police, and you know that never happened.
5: In a statement to CBC, OpenAI says it has already strengthened its safeguards in response to the tragedy. This is Your World Tonight. I'm Martina Fitzgerald. You can hear Your World Tonight wherever you are. Just subscribe to our podcast on your favorite podcast app or download the CBC News app. Go to the local tab and press play. Job losses to AI are on the rise and may be coming soon to a theater near you. An AI-generated actor has landed its first starring role in a feature film. And as Magda Gabrysolassa reports, it's become a hot-button issue in Hollywood and beyond.
12: AI's not the enemy. It's the key.
13: That's Tilly Norwood, declared the world's first so-called AI actor last year. Now Norwood is set to be in a film. Particle 6, the company that created Norwood, says it's making Misaligned, a coming-of-age AI movie. The company says it's a hybrid project, using real directors and writers along with the AI. But some in the film biz are bashing this. The national director of ACTRA, the union representing actors in Canada, said there's no place in the industry for replacing performers with synthetics. But Toronto film critic Jason Gorber is among those that say this was bound to happen. He says the use of AI in the film biz is just getting started.
14: So what we're seeing here is a very negative reaction to the sort of peak use of this type of AI, creating an actor out of full cloth that one could use a human for, versus what's inevitably going to happen in the broad sense of artificial intelligence that is going to transform not only the way films are made, but the way films are showcased, the way they are presented, the way they are responded to.
13: Now, this isn't the first time AI is making waves on the silver screen. Dreams of Violets, a movie about the Iranian resistance made completely with AI tools, debuted at the Tribeca Festival last month. Then there's the movie that features an actor that is no longer living. Val Kilmer from movies like Top Gun died last year. And yet, an AI version of him stars in the movie As Deep as the Grave.
15: Don't fear the dead. And don't fear me.
13: Its trailer came out months ago.
16: I don't want AI to take away creative output.
13: Karis Butcher is an actor in Toronto who's worked on some independent and student films. This AI news has her questioning the future for actors.
16: It feels dehumanizing in a way that what is purely human creation and creativity that can be enjoyed by other humans is now being interfered by something without that soul.
13: Richard Latchman, a digital media professor in Toronto, says in the end, it will be up to the audience to decide.
17: Are we going to show up at the box office for things with a certification of human only, or are we going to show up for anything that looks kind of interesting to us? And really, we think of this as inevitable. That's going to play out in public opinion.
13: Any public opinions on how Misaligned turns out will have to wait. No word on when the film will hit screens. Magda Gebrselassie, CBC News, Toronto.
5: And finally, it is the end of an era for the man known as the Groat, the greatest raptor of all time.
18: Jurassic parks all over the country. We knew what we were playing for. We were playing for the city of Toronto and the country of Canada.
5: Kyle Lowry announced his retirement from professional basketball this morning in a video retrospective of his life and career posted to Instagram. The 40-year-old is ending his NBA career as a Toronto Raptor by signing a one-day contract with the team.
19: I always said that, you know, I would retire a Toronto Raptor, and that was everything. This place is, I call it home, I mean it.
5: Lowry played 9 seasons with the Raptors, joining the team in 2012. With Lowry, they made the playoffs 7 straight seasons, winning the NBA championship in 2019. Then he left Toronto 5 years ago for the Miami Heat. The 6-time All-Star told reporters in Toronto this morning why his time in Canada was so special.
19: You're not just playing for Toronto. You're playing for Halifax, Calgary, BC. You know, you're playing for across, you know, a whole country. And who you are doesn't just show up in one place. It shows up in every place.
5: Lowry's return and retirement comes amid reports the Raptors are reacquiring star forward Kawhi Leonard. He was there today to support Lowry, who said he hoped Leonard would help bring another championship title to the team. Kyle Lowry's number 7 jersey will be retired. His main message was one of thanks.
20: Thank you, Toronto. Thank you, Canada. And as I always told y'all, it's officially happened. I'm retiring as a Toronto Raptor. 20 years and one day. 7 forever. I love y'all. Peace.
5: Thanks for being with us. This has been Your World Tonight for Tuesday, July 7th. I'm Martina Fitzgerald. Good night.

0: It's 6:28. Good evening. I'm Emily Ray Pasiak with a look at what's making news. Calgary 660 News Radio and Sportsnet 960 stations are shutting down. They're among six stations across Canada that are being closed by Rogers Sports and Media. It means the Calgary Flames no longer have a radio broadcaster. A 160-unit affordable housing high-rise could be in the future for the city's Chinatown right beside Pacific Mall. Edmonton City Council approved the rezoning application yesterday, and that plan is in the works by consultant group Situate and real estate investment company Yorkton Equity Group. Electric dirt bikes are on path to become another popular form of transportation in Edmonton. But as much fun as they may seem to ride, a city councillor says they're causing damage to public infrastructure and that more regulations need to be put in around their use in Edmonton. According to the city, electric dirt bikes are legally classified as motor vehicles, meaning they need to be registered with a license plate. They say the responsibility for enforcing their use falls under the Edmonton Police. But so far this year, no tickets have been issued. Quick look at your weather forecast now. In Edmonton tonight, we're seeing clear skies. That little breeze we've been seeing is set to die down. Low 17. Tomorrow is when we might see some rain and thunderstorms. 60% chance of showers in the afternoon.
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4: Hello, I'm Neil Kirksall.
5: Good evening, I'm Chris Howden. This is As It Happens. Tonight.
4: Managing up, NATO leaders are meeting in Turkey, and Canada's former NATO ambassador says important priorities are being put on hold while placating the American president tops the agenda.
5: Bill of Health, an Edmonton doctor, helped save a life at a basketball game and wound up getting billed for his trouble.
4: The main event, prominent Democrats pull support for Senate nominee Graham Plattner after an accusation of sexual assault. One former supporter tells us why this was the last straw.
5: It takes two to tango, even if they're 17,000 kilometers apart. After Lionel Messi leads his team to another World Cup victory, a fan in Bangladesh explains why his country is full of hardcore Argentina fans.
4: Putting the dill in dilemma, a team of engineers struggles to get the lid off of an enduring mystery. Why do pickles glow when they're electrified?
5: And the indoor winter of our discontent. The ultra-rich are installing snow rooms in their homes and yachts in which snow actually falls from the ceiling. But they're not the only ones who might find that kind of chilling. As it happens, the Tuesday edition, radio that will be there when all hail breaks loose.

0: lucky with living in the snow.
1: We're going to take a short break now. When we return, Graham Plattner is denying a sexual assault allegation against him, but his Senate run could soon be over. A former supporter explains how the Democrats are trying to salvage that crucial race in Maine.
0: And relishing the opportunity, we'll hear from an engineer with a brain for brine who reveals a jarring discovery about why pickles glow when you zap them with an electrical current. I'd tell you more, but explaining it all is a little cucumbersome.
1: Stay tuned. I'm Neil Kirkswell.
0: And I'm Chris Howden.

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0: The CBC News is next. Coming up in an hour, it's Ideas with Nahla Ayed.
3: Back in 1989, David Suzuki fronted a galvanizing series called It's a Matter of Survival. He and fellow scientists argued that the time to act is now. The first episode of our Suzuki retrospective coming up on Ideas.
4: This is the CBC Edmonton News. At 7 o'clock, it's 26 degrees in Edmonton. Good evening. I'm Emily Ray Pasiak. An influential figure in the Edmonton theatre community has died. The CBC's Emma Zhao has the story.
5: The theater community is mourning the passing of Brian Paisley, founder of the Edmonton International Fringe Theater Festival. Paisley was born in 1946 in Belfast, Northern Ireland, and grew up in Vancouver. While working at Edmonton 45 years ago, he used leftover funding gifted to him by city officials to launch the Fringe Festival. After a long struggle with pneumonia, Edmonton International Fringe Theater Festival confirmed he died on Thursday in Mexico, where he was spending his retirement. In a statement, the Edmonton Festival said Paisley left an indelible mark on Canadian theater and art. CBC News spoke to Murray Utis, one of his friends, who said he was known for his big and precocious personality and his advocacy for the arts. His death comes about a month before the 10-day festival in August. Utis says Edmonton's theater community is set to commemorate his life during the event. Emma Zhao, CBC News, Edmonton.
4: Edmonton City Council has switched gears on its bike lane plan for 50th Street. The city was going to remove curbside parking between 102nd and 109A Avenues. Yesterday, about a dozen residents along 50th Street protested. Today, City Council agreed to an alternative design that retains some parking spaces. Councillor Ann Stevenson says she supports the compromise.
6: It's not looking to remove a protected bike lane or any other facility. In fact, this is really about trying to add more and meet as many users' needs as possible. I think that's different than maybe other motions that we've contemplated in the past, and is one of the reasons that I'm supporting this one, looking for a win-win.
4: The design to retain parking spaces along 50th Street is estimated to cost $4.9 million. That's up from the original design at $2.4 million. More active transportation news. Electric dirt bikes are on path to become another popular form of transportation in Edmonton. But as much fun as they may seem to ride, a city councillor says they're causing damage to public infrastructure. Ward Papasteo councillor Michael Jans says more regulations need to be put around their use in Edmonton.
7: We need to make sure, especially for folks coming from out of town, if they're ripping around on these vehicles, they're not legal. They're not legal in the valley. You can get ticketed, and worse, you're really at risk of hurting somebody or hurting yourself.
4: According to the city, electric dirt bikes are legally classified as motor vehicles, meaning they need to be registered with a license plate. They say the responsibility for enforcing their use falls under the Edmonton Police. But so far this year, no tickets have been issued. More affordable housing could come to Edmonton's Chinatown. Edmonton City Council approved the rezoning application yesterday. The CBC's Renelle Unchin has more.
8: A 160-unit affordable housing high-rise could be in the future for the city's Chinatown, right beside Pacific Mall. That plan is in the works by consultant group Situate and real estate investment company Yorkton Equity Group. Ben Louis, CEO of Yorkton, and says the area holds a lot of potential.
9: We consider this as a community project focusing on affordable housing and to revitalize Chinatown and downtown.
8: Louis says the rezoning also allows for both underground and above-ground parking and a commercial main floor. Jordan Hahn with Chinatown Revita says the need for affordable housing in the area is great.
10: housing and people living in places is probably the most crucial and something that's often the gap when it comes to revitalizing or bringing vibrancy or bringing culture back into areas of our city.
8: Yorkton says the project could break ground within the next 2 years as the company pursues a development permit. Mrinali Unchin, CBC News, Edmonton.
4: A nude beach near Edmonton has been forced to shut down after severe rainfall this month flooded the area. Cottontail Corner, a popular nude-friendly beach near Devon, closed earlier this month. John Martins, owner of the beach, says flood damage from the rising North Saskatchewan River has made the area unsafe.
11: Unfortunately, there is no beach at the moment. It's all underwater. But we do have grassy areas set in the cliff to lay on. We have about 15 spots open there, but we also every month have a indoor nude swim, usually at Hardesty Pool.
4: No reopening date has been set for Cottontail Corner, but Martin says volunteers are working to clean up the area. Quick look at your weather forecast in Edmonton tonight. We're looking at clear skies. That little breeze we've been seeing is set to die down. Low 17. Right now in Edmonton, it's 26 degrees.
12: Hello again and welcome back. I'm Neil Kirksall.
13: And I'm Chris Howden. This is As It Happens, the Thursday edition, part two. Coming up.
12: End run. The campaign of Democratic senatorial hopeful Graham Plattner looks to have crashed and burned. One former supporter tells us why he thinks it is over for good this time.
13: Restoring order on the court, NBA legend Kyle Lowry returns to the Toronto Raptors for one day only, so he can officially retire with the team he led to an NBA championship.
12: And taking the high road, a tragedy on the highway leaves drivers stranded for hours in high heat. But Newfoundlanders step up to help. Stay tuned.

Marine Le Pen is not barred from seeking public office after all, but she might not be able to run in France's 2027 presidential elections if she won't wear an ankle bracelet. Today, a Paris court upheld last year's verdict against Ms. Le Pen. The far-right politician and fellow officials from her party, the Rassemblement National, were found guilty of embezzlement, but the judges scaled back the punishment announced last year.

0: If you squinted really hard, it almost looked like 2019, and it almost felt like watching the Toronto Raptors win their first ever NBA championship. Today, Kyle Lowry was back in Toronto to sign a one-day contract with the Raptors, allowing him to retire after 20 years with the team he led to victory. And there was another familiar face in the crowd, his former teammate Kawhi Leonard, who was reportedly negotiating his own contract to return to the team. It was a homecoming for both players and also, it turns out, for the reporters who spent years covering them.
1: Hey, Kyle, it's Doug Smith, the Toronto Star.
2: Hey, Dougie.
1: How are you, man? Buddy?
2: Me and you look we're the same age now.
1: But I'm not retired yet.
2: You might need to.
1: Yeah, you're right about that, man. Hey, what do you think it was about the connection you had with this organization and this city, country that worked?
2: I think the city and the country kind of they go on guys that, you know, play hard. It was a hockey town. It's a hockey place. You know, hard work, play through anything. And I think that was the connection. I played through anything. Hard work. I worked hard. I played hard. I did anything it took to win basketball games. And I think it's just one of those places that, you know, it shows it's grit, right? You know, it's not the warmest place, but you got to still get up and go to work every single day. These people go to work every day in the cold weather, and it's just about the determination of getting a job done.
3: Your game was defined by intangibles more than all the stats and everything. Obviously, charges were a big part of that. Do you have a favorite charge that you took? Which one?
2: All-Star game. Against Kawhi Leonard. He still owed me some money from that. You know, we should have gave me some bonus money for that. But yeah, that's my favorite charge in my career in the All-Star game. But nah, all the charges, the intangibles, they all matter to me.
0: Kyle Lowry speaking to reporters after signing a one-day contract to retire as a Toronto Raptor. And that's it for As It Happens for this Tuesday, July 7th.
4: As It Happens, we'll be back again for you tomorrow. I'm Neil Kirksall. Enjoy your evening.
0: And I'm Chris Howden. Happy birthday, Sarah. Good night.

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1: Okay, so I love physical media. Okay, like I don't subscribe to this idea of storing my movie library on a cloud somewhere. And I know that's not the case for most people. I know a lot of people are done with physical media, whether it's for movies or video games. And last week we found out that PlayStation is done too. I'm Rad Simon Play, sitting in for Elamine Abdel Mahmoud. This is Kabotion. Jonathan Orr and Camille Salazar Hadaway are here to get into this with me. Welcome back to the show, y'all.
2: Thanks for having us.
3: Thanks for having me.
1: Thanks for being here. Look, Camille, so last week what we were talking about is that the PlayStation, they announced that they will no longer be producing physical discs for their video games, okay?
2: Yeah.
1: And before we get too deep into that, can you help me picture what that looks like? Like, what does it mean for video game players to then have to replace physical discs for digital only?
2: Well, it's very similar to what you see happening with, you know, movies, Blu-ray not being that much available as before. So we're not going to be able to actually have our hands on a video game when it comes out. So, for example, GTA 6 is just around the corner and a lot of people are so excited about it, want to head to stores to buy it. Yes, you can, but you'll have a digital download code inside instead of a physical disc. So it kind of changes up that experience if you're a gamer when you're younger, that nostalgia factor that's in there. It really makes it sad for people like myself and you who love physical copies and like having their hands on, you know, actual media and owning it themselves outright. So it's going to be really interesting as we see this shift for PlayStation to really go from having discs that people love, cover art that people love, to going full digital, where you're going to have to make sure you have a really good internet connection, a good set amount of hours probably to download content for you for that game, and that's going to be the only way you're going to be able to experience pretty soon for PlayStation.
1: Yeah, and again, like you said, that's the way the world seems to be going in all sorts of media. And I love that, Jonathan, you actually brought it for in studio.
3: Yep. Bit of a physical artifact here now. So I have the PlayStation 3 version of Grand Theft Auto on a disc, on a Blu-ray disc, which now is kind of the last Grand Theft Auto game that will be printed on a disc, which is kind of nuts.
1: Well, so Jonathan, I mean, look, like what we found out, though, that this is not happening right away. Like Sony says that starting in January 2028, that's when PlayStation will stop making new video games on physical discs. Can you explain what you think is prompting this decision from Sony?
3: Yeah, well, I mean, Sony says that they are following consumer trends, although really you have to think as the platform owners, they are kind of setting the trend that others have to kind of like play by their rules. But the numbers are pretty stark as far as, you know, according to an analyst I spoke to, more than 80% of console game sales right now are digital. If you move to like PC gaming, that's 99%. Mobile phone gaming, which is huge, it's 100%. So there are a lot of people who are playing games and, you know, they're just not a lot of them are buying those discs. I will note, though, that even it's like 20%, that still means like 70 million PlayStation games on disc were sold last year. So that's still like a fairly large audience. I mean, there's also costs involved, like memory and storage. Well, I mean, that's maybe sort of a separate thing. Costs are going up all over the place. So Sony and other companies are trying to figure out where to cut costs like as much as possible. And one way to do that is to cut out the manufacturing, the shipping, the retail fees and all that sort of stuff.
1: Yeah. But I mean, again, like that 20% is not insignificant, right? That's a huge market.
3: For a lot of people, that's like the only way for people to get copies of games. You know, like, again, like not everyone has like high speed internet. Not everyone has a 2 terabyte SSD drive to download games anymore. So, yeah.
1: Yeah. And then, I mean, Camille, like as a gamer yourself, as part of the 20%, I would imagine, what was your reaction then? Your immediate reaction to this news?
2: I mean, upset, right? I do like having something I could hold. I like displaying my cases at my house. I think physical media in general is something that is slowly disappearing way quicker than we thought with this happening just around the corner in 2028. But it's very upsetting to see because there's a nostalgic factor. Like, I mentioned, where growing up, you're used to getting a game, opening it up, you have the case. John, you could see there's a book inside. There's an experience to all of that. Mm-hmm. They got rid of the book years ago. So I lost a little something there. But now it's like, okay, getting that grasping onto it, having steel cases, that's a whole other conversation.
1: They have steel cases for video games?
2: Oh yeah. And they are beautiful. Okay. Great collector's items. But then also owning it and sharing it with your friends, right? Mm. That's a huge point of it. There is a cost to it. And yes, companies like PlayStation, who is making this decision now, are trying to find ways to cut costs because of the prices of chips, memory, technology as a whole. But the thing is, I have that huge question mark in my head. Are we going to be seeing savings on this end? Are the price of video games now going to go down a little bit because they will be bit digital in 2 years for PlayStation? Mm-hmm. And everything is pointing in the direction of, no, this is not helping the consumer at all. This is just another thing that we're losing. And a whole part of that is we may be losing the right to play these games way after they release, because we're not going to own them anymore.
1: Yeah, I mean, that's an interesting thing, right? I mean, even the idea of sharing games is a cost-effective way for people. I'll buy this game, you'll buy that game, we could trade up. There is an economy to that. Jonathan, what are you seeing in terms of like the cost savings and stuff? What is the financial behind this whole situation?
3: I mean, like for players, I mean, you know, the question is always like, well, if it's going to be digital, like save us those $10 versus the retail version. Like they could do that, but they're not going to. It's kind of a difficult conversation because, well, for one thing, video games, at least like your flagship AAA level video games like Grand Theft Auto, Call of Duty, they now take 5 to 7 years to make. They cost hundreds of millions of dollars to develop. They're way more expensive to make than they used to, as like, say, even 15, 20 years ago. But more or less, the retail cost of a game has been fairly steady. So between $70, $80 Canadian or $60 US is like kind of the benchmark. That price has not gone up as the development cost of games has skyrocketed. So the gaming companies probably look at the situation and think that moving to digital means they can cut out all those manufacturing costs and all those kind of things. They can recoup more of the development cost. And it seems to be that gamers are used to those costs. And at least like a fair number of people playing the games, if you throw them a bunch of extras, like an extra vehicle, an extra, you know, costume, cosmetics, skins in Fortnite as like one example, or some extra like V-Bucks or whatever the in-game currency is, enough people will be happy about it that you won't see like a major consumer revolt.
1: Right. And this does feel like a way to make sure everyone buys the game digitally versus being able to share it like in the same way you can't share a Netflix password or something. Like, it's like their version of that.
3: But no. I mean, like, you know, when I was a kid, we used to like trade games, like, you know, you know, I'll give you like Sonic for a week and you give me like, I don't know, like Gunstar Heroes or whatever for the Sega Genesis. But again, this is kind of the part of like a long running trend. Like, you know, you can't rent video games like from a Blockbuster or like a Jumbo Video anymore.
1: Right.
3: So like, you know, the kind of like freedom of the video game economy and the currency of it has kind of been eroded for like a very long time. And this is like maybe the death knell.
1: And then, I mean, what about like in terms of like fan concerns over ownership? Like what are they worried about in terms of this, like, you know, strictly digital version of good ownership?
3: Yeah. I mean, part of it is that this has been going on for a while. So like, even if you say own the disc and you put in your console, you still have to download updates. You still have to connect to the internet if there's multiplayer. So like that part of it has kind of been around for a while, but like the worry is that like if you own the disc, the certification process of video games means that you still have to be able to play the game that as is provided on the disc. It's not just like a key, but like the legal definitions of it are the game itself is still technically a license, but if you turn it to only a downloaded data, then it is only a license. It feels more ephemeral. A few years down the line, more and more people are playing games by streaming them, not downloading the game data. Then that becomes almost immaterial. So there's a lot of worry that like when you own the disc, you own what's on the disc. Even if it's not maybe like the complete most current version of a game, if you don't have the disc, then like, what do you own? Mm-hmm. It's also worth noting that like the same day that Sony made this announcement, they also said that the old PlayStation 3 and PlayStation Vita online stores, so, you know, a couple generations back, they're closing entirely. So, you know, we're losing the discs. we can only download those games, but we can actually only download those. We can only download those games as long as the developers or the platform holders allow us to.
4: Mm-hmm. Yeah.
5: But there was also like part of it was when Sony, a bunch of users in the UK found out mm-hmm. that these movies they purchased, like 500 different movies that they would have purchased through the Sony PlayStation Store, are no longer available to them. Like they lost what they thought they owned digitally.
3: Yeah, it's because there was a licensing agreement between like the distributors of the films in the UK that they had expired, and it's, you know, the licensing agreements go in and out and fall in and are re-signed and all that sort of stuff all the time. But if you have the disc of like say a movie like say Terminator 2, I can still like watch Terminator 2 mm-hmm. if I want. I can throw it in my DVD player or my like VHS or my Betamax or whatever. I don't have a Betamax. I'm sorry. I'm not that old.
5: You would have been that cool. You would have been really cool if you did.
3: Debatable. But, you know, if the fact that your access to those things that you paid a la carte, you did mm-hmm. not pay for those games as part of a subscription service, like you paid for them to have and to hold theoretically, yeah. and now they're gone because of a licensing agreement that you maybe were not that savvy on. Mm-hmm. Like that's a real bummer.
5: Yeah. And I will say, I mean, look, like physical media does not guarantee that you will be able to hold on to a thing forever. I have Blu-rays and DVDs that just rotted in their cases that I never even opened. So I like pop in a DVD of Real Bravo and it's all discolored and doesn't work anymore. So again, nothing I guess is necessarily guaranteed to be forever. But Camille, I want to throw this to you because it's not just like what we're talking about here is not just individual access. It's also a matter of preservation.
2: Yeah.
5: Right? So talk to me about that.
2: Well, yes, if you don't take care of your disc and have them maybe where the sun's, beating down on them with the heat, they'll be, eroded. But really it is if you are able to keep your games in a great condition, like Jonathan said, you're able to play those games again in different generations, backwards compatibility. So you look at something like the PlayStation 5, there's backwards compatibility with the PlayStation, some PlayStation 4 games, but you're able to play that game again, even if it's unavailable through the PlayStation stores, which they're always updating that. You never really know if your game's going to be there. I remember starting Kingdom Hearts on the PlayStation store through streaming, and then they took it down, so I didn't even get to finish Kingdom Hearts 3.
3: Maybe taking away Kingdom Hearts is a mercy for some gamers.
2: No,
3: but that's another conversation.
2: Never.
5: This is a deep cut. I don't know what the game with Kingdom Hearts. Yeah,
2: Disney with Final Fantasy. Okay, there's a lot of nerds out there for that, and I'm one of them. But yes, having those experiences that call back to your childhood that you want to revisit because of nostalgia, or it just was a really good game. You can't do that if you just have the licensing and they decide to take away the game. You actually look at a game like Concord that came out for the PlayStation and it was then taken down because it was a live service game. It didn't meet the numbers that PlayStation expected. And all those people that purchased the game, well, guess what? They can't play anymore. After just 2 weeks, 2 weeks of it going live, they had to then refund people because they weren't able to play that experience. So when you have these games that are only available, digital download, live service is a whole nother thing. But those experiences, again, you don't own the right to play it as is, and you put invested money into it. And now that's a legacy. People are going to be like, what's Concord? And we're going to be like, oh, remember back in my day, right?
5: For two weeks.
2: Yeah. Everyone wanted to see this live service game, but you don't have that experience. So we're really shortening a library of games out there that aren't going to be available on, PlayStation stores, that are probably not going to be available in a discless version for the PlayStation 6. And also what's going to happen to backwards compatibility if we don't have a disc drive in the next iteration of PlayStation. Will we be able to play some of these PlayStation 5 games that now we love this generation?
5: Well, then, I mean, I only have like less than 30 seconds here left, but I would just want to ask, you said we're not going to have a disc drive in PlayStation, but what about Xbox? What about like the other, like the Nintendo Switch and stuff? Like what is it? What are the competitors at this moment doing?
2: All right. Look, if you're not a gamer and you want to kind of know what's happening in the gaming field, yes, PlayStation's going discless in 2028. Xbox, we don't even know if there will be an Xbox because they're doing mass layoffs. They're closing a lot of studios. So the future of Xbox is very, you know, unfortunate. But we do know other companies like Nintendo have taken a different strategy. They're still allowing physical copies of games. They do a cartridge, not a disc, so it's different expenses. But they offer players for some games to purchase the physical version at a higher price than downloading it digitally. Look at Star Fox that just came out. So there are different strategies out there, and I think as PlayStation makes this decision, as we see someone like Nintendo or a company like Nintendo kind of navigate the space, understand where they could cut costs, it may make it hard for gamers to actually say, I'm only going PlayStation going forward.
5: Okay, listen, I mean, I feel like we could talk about this all show, but we do have, that's all the time we have. But thank you both so much for walking me through this.
3: Thanks for having us.
5: Jonathan Orr is a writer and editor for CBC Radio Digital in Toronto, and Camille Salazar-Hadaway is an award-winning gaming and esports host, and they were both with me in studio.

0: That's new music by Canadian pop artist Ralph and Rev. That song is called Two Juliets, Don't Need a Romeo, Love Nouveau at the Club. I'm Rad Simon Blaise, sitting in for Alamine Abdolf Mahmoud. This is Commotion. So earlier we were talking about what we lose when physical media disappears. Now, what if those same threats come for analog film? So here's what's happening. Mel's lab out in Montreal, this is the only full-service laboratory in Canada that's equipped to develop film for professional productions. So filmmakers have been bringing their 16mm, 35mm film to Mel's for decades. But Mel's is set to shut down, and the owners are saying that's because most of the industry has shifted to digital, and they just can't justify keeping the lab open. Michael Yaroshevsky has started a petition to save the film lab that has thousands of signatures. He's a filmmaker and teaches film production at Concordia University in Montreal, and he's here to break this all down for us. Hi, Michael.
1: Hi.
0: So, Michael, I mean, for anyone who's not inside the world of film production, can you break this all down for us? Like, what does this lab actually do, and what makes it so special?
1: So there's no misconception. It's not a recent development. Mm-hmm. So the idea of the digital advance, it's actually 20 years exactly that the Red One was launched, and this was the real black swan event in cinema technology. All of a sudden you had a camera that could really give a film a run for its money. And within a few years, the rest of the camera manufacturers started to produce essentially cameras which came to dominate the market. Now that's like a good 15 years ago. So it's nothing new. But what's really interesting is that within that 15, 20 years, if we take the Cannes Film Festival, which is the summit of world cinema, if you like, nearly every year, there's been a Canadian film selected. Well, mm-hmm. to be fair, it's usually from Quebec. Mm-hmm. And that should say something about the vibrancy of cinema culture locally. But the majority, I would say nearly all of those films selected by the festival were actually shot on celluloid, 16mm or 35mm, right up until just this year, where we had actually three films, I think. And if I'm not mistaken, all of them were shot on celluloid. And how does Mel's figure in this? Well, they process the film. They take the film stock, they develop it, and they shepherd it through the photochemical post-production process. And they're very good at what they do. And it is a full-service lab. It means that it can handle several features at a time. And that's the other thing. It's always working. So there shouldn't be the misconception that, oh, well, there's nobody really shooting on film. The record shows that it is actually very busy. And mm-hmm. So it's a question. I can't, you know, speak to the finer details of Mel's balance sheet, but I think it has more to do with them moving location, and they can't be bothered to move the lab. So the point of the petition really was to say, well, actually, this is not some fringe marginal thing that very few people are using. Mm-hmm. It's still very, very present, certainly locally.
0: Yeah,
1: it's a different medium.
0: Yeah. Well, I mean, it's such an interesting conversation because it's like, you know, right at this moment that there's this, like, you know, push among big Hollywood filmmakers to shoot more on 70mm film, on VistaVision and all that. And then we have this other news. And, you know, in your petition, you wrote that, and I'm going to quote you here, cinema shot on film is not a relic. It remains a living and essential mode of production. So look, film people might understand what you're saying there. But for the layperson, can you explain, like, why would anyone actually want to even use film when it is actually cheaper and easier to shoot on digital?
1: So I like to think of it this way. It's the image is not just about something. It is something, to paraphrase Sontag. And when you work with cinema that's shot, when you work with celluloid, it forces you to work differently. Mm. There's an intensity to how you work, how everyone works, the crew, the actors. And the image exists in a different way for the viewer as well. There's a real presence of light there, which it's not a question of, you know, because you have digital projection. These things are digitized in the lab, but the way that the image is as a celluloid image actually transfers, to the viewing experience. That in itself is not a guarantee of anything. Just because you're shooting on film is not some guarantor of creative success, mm-hmm. right? People do like to fetishize it a bit. They like to make a big deal out of the fact that they shoot on film. There is that. So it's simply an envelope, a container, but it's a very special way of working. And what I told you about the last 20 years in the Cannes Film Festival, that speaks for itself.
0: Mm-hmm.
1: 2,750 people as of this morning who have responded to the petition, that also speaks for itself. And I think it speaks to something else about what your two guests before were speaking of in a certain way, but it really is about, you know, how can we explain the continued interest in vinyl that just seems to be growing, for example, right? So more and more people are shooting film.
0: Mm-hmm.
1: That's just the reality of it. So the petition is there just to show the owners of Mel's that this is something that they will perhaps miss out on. And actually, one of the core reasons of the petition was to make sure that the technology that they have is not scuttled, mm-hmm. right? As can happen in corporate, sort of proprietary, more or less technology. We're not going to use it, so no one else is going to use it. So we wanted to make some noise about the importance of this stuff. And someone will likely start a lab, hopefully. But Mel's is an excellent place, and the people who work there are really, truly, really great technicians and craftspeople. It would be a real shame.
0: Can I ask you, like, you know, Quebecor owns the lab. So what have they said about, like, you know, why they want to close it?
1: I don't know. I don't have their, you know, their budget. I can't speak to their realities of because the industry is actually undergoing a contraction, right? Mm-hmm. Without the bonanza of the last 20 years of the series and the vast amounts of money spent on series, for example, things are adjusting right now. But Mel's lab continues to work. They're not sitting idle. So it's a bit of a puzzle. It's like, well, they're working. This is important. Surely. Just a priori, I don't think it's something that has that much of a cost for them. Mm-hmm. There's definitely a cost, but the chemistry pays for itself. Fun fact, Kodak, you recoup the silver. There's no silver on a color negative. On black and white there is, but you send it back to Kodak, they send you fresh chemicals. So the chemistry pays for itself. There are other costs, of course. So I don't know. All I wanted to do is make sure that people realize that this is not some marginal thing.
0: Mm-hmm.
1: Right. And I mean, just look around. I mean, if people say, well, you know, I can't really tell the difference between film and digital. And with that previous point that, yes, it on its own, it doesn't guarantee anything. Right. But when you look at what Isabel Stachenko did in the Universal Language, right? Matthew Rankin's film also can just a couple of years ago. Mm-hmm. I mean, that kind of lustrous, enveloping tone that the film has. That you can't achieve digitally.
0: Mm-hmm.
1: Look at the episode 7 of season 2 of Severance, right? So Severance was shot digitally, first season and then the second season, except episode 7. And Apple actually have on good authority, a blanket rule, no film. But episode 7, I don't know if you saw it, it's a significant episode because it's the backstory. And the director and the producer said, well, we've got to shoot it on film. Apple wouldn't let them, so they just did it anyway. And there you have it. And you can tell that it was shot on film.
0: Mm-hmm.
1: And there are films, like I've been in Montreal for almost 30 years now, and I've seen a lot of great work. The only stone cold masterpiece of cinema that I've seen is Alexandre Larose's Brouillard, which if you ever have a chance to see, you have to. And this is a film, it's more of a visual art piece. It's a painting of light and time. And it's something that you could never achieve on any other medium than film. It's really just something that will be there for the ages. It's called brouillard, or in English, fog.
0: Mm-hmm. So listen, Michael, I could talk about this all day, but that is unfortunately all the time that we have. So thank you so much for being here with me.
1: My pleasure. Thanks for having me.
0: Michael Jaroszewski is a filmmaker and associate professor of film production at Concordia University in Montreal. He was speaking about plans to close the Mel's Photochemical Laboratory in Montreal. I'm Rad Simon Play, sitting in for Al-Amin Abdel Mahmoud. I'll see you tomorrow.
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3: Hi, I'm Jill Deacon, sitting in for Tom Power. Andre Sills has two huge roles at this year's Stratford Festival, Shakespeare's Oberon and Othello. He'll talk about the Othello controversy and tell you how rugby has prepared him to play two Shakespeare leads at the same time.
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6: Back in 1989, David Suzuki fronted a galvanizing series called It's a Matter of Survival. He and fellow scientists argued that the time to act is now. The first episode of our Suzuki retrospective coming up on Ideas.
7: From CBC News, The World This Hour, I'm Neil Herland. A massive international crackdown on organized crime has led to charges against 37 people across Canada, the U.S., and Europe. All are accused of working for gangs based in India. Caroline Bargoot has more.
8: Shootings, murders, kidnappings.
9: This is how U.S. authorities say three transnational Indian crime syndicates have been terrorizing and extorting members of their diaspora around the world. The Lawrence Bishnoi gang, the Jagu Bangwal Poria organized crime group, and the Ravinder Singh Danda gang, whose leader is a Canadian now facing a minimum penalty of life in prison for running a drug trafficking operation, says Assistant U.S. Attorney for California Bill Asaley.
10: We will use the full weight and power to identify, target, and dismantle these organized crime groups.
9: Mike Duhem is the commissioner of the RCMP.
11: All these individuals played a significant leadership role in directing criminal activities impacting multiple countries.
9: Bishnoi has been behind bars in India since 2015, and authorities say was still able to direct the targeted assassination of prominent Sikh activist Hardeep Singh Nijjar outside a Gurdwara, a Sikh place of worship, in Surrey in the summer of 2023. Caroline Bargoot, CBC News, Vancouver.
7: In France, Marine Le Pen says she'll run for president in 2027. Last year, the far-right leader was banned from running for office for 5 years after she was found guilty of embezzlement. Today, an appeals court upheld that conviction but shortened her electoral suspension.
12: C'est les Français qui ont le dernier mot.
7: Speaking after the ruling, Le Pen says the people of France will have the final word. Three people from Prince Edward Island are dead after a collision in New Brunswick this morning. It involved an ambulance from the island and a transport truck. Taylor O'Brien reports.
13: Two paramedics and a patient from PEI have died in a two-vehicle collision in New Brunswick near the Confederation Bridge. It was in the community of Melrose, about 12 kilometers southwest of the bridge near Port Elgin. RCMP say it happened just after 9 o'clock this morning. Police say the collision is believed to have occurred when the driver of an ambulance was traveling westbound and collided head-on with a transport truck. The driver of the ambulance was from Warren Grove. There were two passengers on board, one from Nine Mile Creek, the other from Montague. RCMP say the driver of the transport truck was taken to hospital with what were believed to be serious but non-life-threatening injuries. This afternoon, Island EMS sent a statement saying, quote, "We are deeply saddened by the tragic motor vehicle collision involving one of our ambulances today." Taylor O'Brien, CBC News, Borden-Carleton.
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15: Owner Rogers shutting down news radio stations in both cities as well, and closing news stations in Kitchener and Halifax. In Calgary, the station's already broadcasting dead air before lunchtime. Rogers is still operating dozens of radio stations in other Canadian cities, but in a statement, the company said it closed the Sportsnet and news stations because of declining audience and revenue trends. The company also said 80 people lost jobs connected to the radio station's closing. That's out of a total of 230 jobs cut by Rogers Sports and Media overall on Tuesday, just a day after the company completed a deal worth more than $4.3 billion to take full ownership of the Toronto Maple Leafs and Raptors. Anis Haidari, CBC News, Calgary.
16: Kyle Lowry returned to the Toronto Raptors today, but just to call it quits. He signed a one-day contract with the team, but only so he could retire in Toronto.
17: Words can't really describe it. I always said that, I would retire a Toronto Raptor, and that was everything. This place is, I call it home, I mean it.
16: And that is your World This Hour. For CBC News, I'm Neil Herland.
18: Hi, I'm Emily Rapasiak with a look here at your local weather forecast. In Edmonton tonight, it's clear, and that wind we've been seeing during the day is set to die down this evening as well, low 17. Tomorrow, sunny early in the morning, then mix of sun and cloud with 60% chance of showers in the afternoon. Also risk of a thunderstorm too. High 24. Tomorrow night, partly cloudy, 60% chance of showers early in the evening. Risk of a thunderstorm. Low 11.
19: 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I'm Nala Ayed.
20: In our day-to-day life, especially on a beautiful day, it's hard to believe there's anything wrong. Yet the signs are all around us.
19: That's David Suzuki back in 1989.
20: The warnings are clear, and they exist right now, not 50 years down the road. But it is going to take a drastic change in the way we live to even begin to tackle something like global warming.
19: Nearly 40 years ago, he hosted a radio series called It's a Matter of Survival, which addressed the climate crisis head on. It struck a nerve across the country. CBC received more than 14,000 letters, more than any radio or TV series to date, from listeners wanting to know what they could do to help curb climate change.
20: The warnings are coming fast and furious, and we had better listen. Because what is at stake is how we will survive and if we will survive on this earth. And more important, we had better listen because we are the cause of the problem. There's no time left to debate about whether there is a crisis or how bad it will be or how long it will take.
19: And in the next 10 to 15 years, the planet's temperature will have increased by 1.5 degrees Celsius from pre-industrial levels. The Intergovernmental Panel on Climate Change also predicts that the Arctic will become ice-free by the end of this century. In 2023, which happened to be the most devastating year for forest fires in recorded Canadian history, we curated a series of Suzuki's radio work. Here's the first episode from that series.

0: So our listeners, of course, will mostly recognize you from your TV career, as I do with The Nature of Things. But over your career, you've had a soft spot for radio. Why is that?
1: Well, I love radio. It's for me, it's a much more natural way of communicating. The thing I love about radio is we don't have to worry about visuals. We use every listener's brain, and I can construct the most incredible scenarios, and everybody creates it in their own brain.
0: Well, welcome back to radio, at least for the summer.
1: Thank you so much.
0: At the very start of your 1989 series called It's a Matter of Survival, you say that when it comes to climate change, the warnings are coming fast and furious, and that, quote, what is at stake is how we will survive and if we will survive on this earth. You also say there's no time left to debate about whether there is a crisis or how bad it will be or how long it will take.
1: Wow.
0: And we're hearing the same message now still in 2023. Yeah. What's it like for you looking back and recognizing that the message has been consistent and all the more urgent and yet persistent?
1: I guess the thing that really bothers me, we've just published a book called The Petroleum Papers by Jeff Dembeki. And what blew me away is that Edward Teller, you know, the father of the hydrogen bomb, one of the really great physicists in the past, in 1959, Edward Teller told the American Petroleum Institute, which is the American counterpart of CAP, the Canadian Association of Petroleum Producers, all the big fossil fuel companies belong to this. And he told them in 1959 that burning fossil fuels is creating greenhouse gases that will warm the planet. And if we continue on the trajectory in 1959, that by the year 2000, it could be catastrophic. So the fossil fuel industry has known. We've known about the impact of greenhouse gases since the 1800s, for heaven's sake. This is not a new area like genetics. This is an old area. The science has been in all this time. But to me, the thing that makes me angry is that the fossil fuel industry knew the impact of their product. And they had ample warning to begin a transition to or a different way of using fossil fuels. But the name of profit trumped everything. That's the tragedy. And, you know, as a biologist, I think of our species in really the evolutionary context. And all of the indications now clearly show that humans evolved in the great grasslands of Africa 150 to 200,000 years ago. And when you try to imagine what the Great Plains were like 150,000 years ago, they were filled with animals in abundance and diversity beyond anything you would see today on the Serengeti. And, you know, if we were transported back in a time machine and looked down, we'd have to look really hard to find those clumps of 3, 4, or 5 of those two-legged, furless apes. And that was us. And you got to admit, holy cow, we weren't very impressive. We weren't very big. There weren't many of us. We weren't fast or strong, or we didn't have special senses. I'm sure the other animals, when we walked by, didn't hug their children and say, shh, don't get them angry. They're going to take over the planet. I mean, what the hell did we have going for us? And of course, the answer was that 1.5 kilogram organ buried deep in our skulls. It was the human brain that was really the key to our enormous success. And foresight was our great advantage over all of the other animals on the planet. We have a sense of a future as no other creatures do. We have the capacity to affect the future by what we do in the present. Look ahead. See where the dangers lie, see where the opportunities are, and then act accordingly. That's been our great advantage that got us to where we are now. And for over 50 years, the leading scientists of the planet, armed with supercomputers, have been acting in the best tradition of our species, looking ahead, seeing where we are in great danger, seeing where huge opportunities lie by taking the right path. And for over 50 years, we've been turning our backs on the survival strategy of our species because profit, because of the you know, we have people who are elected to lead us, and they can't even tell us the truth, that we're in a crisis, that we have an emergency, and that we have to pull out all stops.
0: But is there, I'm just curious if, you know, if you think there's a fundamental, like you say, we have the capacity, we have the foresight. Is there a fundamental flaw in the human species that makes

0: and our transactions and so on. We have an economy. We have political structures. They're all based on the notion of our supremacy. We are now in charge of everything. And nature, the foundation of our lives, nature has no place in the systems we've constructed. You know, I tell people, politicians and economists, what is the most important thing every human being on the planet needs? And very few of them will give you an answer that any child would give you in a minute. They go, they're thinking jobs, money, the economy. I say, Mr. Economist, if you don't have air for 4 minutes, you're dead. If you breathe polluted air, you're sick. So sure, you know, and humans don't make clean air. We receive it as a sacred gift from nature. Don't we have a responsibility? And that's what's missing in all of this. We think we can go out and do whatever we want and, we've got a problem. We got to clear that up later. But there's no sense of responsibility for receiving the air, the water that recycles over and over across the planet, the food that we eat from the soil.
1: So let's talk about that sense of responsibility. Let's harken back to your series in 1989, where you interviewed all kinds of people who were featured in that series. One of them there were several political heavyweights, including Environment Minister Lucien Bouchard back then, who was minister under Mulroney's Conservative government. And at the time he said, if we don't move away from fossil fuels, we're creating a disaster scenario for the survival of our species. That kind of language, as you say, seems pretty extreme now coming from a politician. How do you maintain any sense of hope given the absence of that kind of messaging from our leadership?
0: Well, you know, Bouchard it is incredible to listen to him today. You go, oh my God, is he ever radical? But he nailed it. And, you know, Brian Mulroney presided over the first big international meeting about the atmosphere in 1988 when he was reelected. He opened the conference. They had cabinet members from over 40 countries in the world, 300 delegates, a climatologist, Jim Anson was there, Stephen Lewis chaired the sessions, Gro Harlem Brundtland from the Prime Minister of Norway gave the keynote address. The delegates were so alarmed at the threat of climate change that at the end of the conference, the press release said, we are performing an experiment with the planet, our home, and called for a 20% reduction in greenhouse gas emissions in 15 years. If we had done it, if we had taken that warning seriously, as Bouchard was saying as well, we wouldn't have the problem we have today. We could have done it. And politics intervened.
1: Where do you find any sense of hope today, given all of this?
0: Well, my hope is, and I've been shocked at how generous the planet has been. I'm just amazed that Earth, Mother Earth, has been so generous. She has absorbed what is far beyond the carrying capacity of the planet. My hope is that change is coming. And it's being driven now by the reality that nobody pays attention to people like me, but Mother Earth is hammering you. You know, whether Danielle Smith, the premier of Alberta, wants to or not, her Mother Earth is telling her province is on fire. And if you want to deal with this, you're going to have to. And when you look at the local grassroots level, all kinds of things are happening. But we need leadership at the big level, at the provincial level, at the federal level, to make big decisions. And that's not happening.
1: So looking back over your career, and in this retrospective specifically of your radio work, we have a few episodes that capture, you know, your longstanding delight in the natural world. How important is it for us to connect with that sense of wonder?
0: Well, I think without that, one doesn't really understand that how fundamentally connected we are. And I'm glad you raised that. If we don't have a sense of wonder, we don't have that spiritual connection. And I think that that's what's needed. We need to

0: elevate nature above us. We think we're so goddamned important. We're at the heart of everything. And when you, you know, you have people like Elon Musk and Jeff Bezos, you know, very successful in the economy, but basically they've given up on the planet. They want to go to Mars or somewhere else. I mean, what? How ludicrous to think that we're so important. We've got to keep the species going by escaping our home, Mother Earth. Without that sense of wonder, we don't have a sense of obligation or responsibility. This is why for the past 40 years, I've been so indebted to Indigenous people who have shown me so much, who have taught me, you know, the seven generation perspective. You think not only on seven generations of your ancestors, but ahead on seven generations of to come, of your people, of the trees, seven generations of the trees. That's long-term thinking that is needed in our actions today. You know, and during the COVID lockdown, this is one of the great gifts that I got. I happened to be at my cabin locked down with my youngest daughter and her husband and three young children for 6 months of total isolation. And I had the morning shift. I was up at six every morning. The kids came in like clockwork at 6:45, and I dressed them, fed them. And every morning, rain or shine, out we went. And you know, an old timer like me, I look out and I go, oh God, the oceans are a mess. And look at where they've clear cut that patch over there. The kids don't know that. Every time, you know, you wouldn't believe what happened when I found a salamander. You'd think I'd won a Nobel Prize. You know, when we caught frogs and collected frogs' eggs, the world still is wonderful. It's amazing. And they gave me the great gift of seeing the world through the eyes of a child. And it is still wondrous. And it only made me more determined to continue to do what I've been doing and saying, look, we've got to change. We've got to protect something for our children and grandchildren.
1: Well, what do you hope listeners will gain from this retrospective of your radio work?
0: Well, I'm just astounded, and I'm grateful to you and Nikola Luksic for rerunning these programs. And what it shows, I think, is that the warnings have been there, and we've run out of time. We've got no excuse now, and we need radical change, and we need to simply call an emergency. This is now an emergency. Look what we did with COVID. You know, I've spent years and years going to Ottawa, begging for a few million dollars to support Indigenous people, to support public transit. And every time we go, it's, oh God, that's too expensive. We can't afford it. COVID comes, and suddenly not tens of millions, but tens of billions start being spent without any calls about, oh my God, these irresponsible politicians. It was an emergency, and we had to respond to it as an emergency. Well, please, to the listeners, we are in a crisis now, and we have to act.
1: David Suzuki, you're now retired from the Nature of Things at the age of 87. What are you doing with the rest of your life?
0: I haven't retired. I've just changed jobs. I'm spending as much time as I can now with my grandchildren, who are the greatest gift I've ever received, and seeing the world through their eyes and being activated by the need to say things and try to get people to act to protect a future for our children and grandchildren. So they are my magic fuel that keeps me going, and they are the joy of my life.
1: And we're just joyful you joined us. Thank you so much, David.
0: Thank you. But thank you so much for rebroadcasting these shows.
1: It's our pleasure, and I think our audience will agree.
0: Thanks a lot.
1: We're starting our retrospective of David Suzuki's radio archive with the first episode of his series, It's a Matter of Survival, from 1989.
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3: This is Auckland, New Zealand, calling Canada. Auckland, New Zealand, calling Canada. I have an emergency request on behalf of the New Zealand government. Please, anyone listening. Desperately in need of antibiotics. Desperately in need of antibiotics. Millions are sick in refugee camps here. Camps bursting with refugees from flooded South Pacific islands. Repeat, millions sick in refugee camps. Please contact the Red Cross if you receive this message. Auckland, New Zealand, calling Canada. Auckland, New Zealand, calling Canada.
4: I'm Jody Jacobson. I'm a senior researcher at World Watch Institute in Washington, D.C. In the 1980s and the 1990s, when I was quite young, I remember that the whole issue of global warming was quite controversial, and there was a great deal of debate between policymakers and scientists on how far we should go given the relative scarcity of data and the uncertainties involved with global warming and sea level rise and the whole issue of how atmospheric gases were changing the Earth's temperature and its climate. And I realize now, sitting here and looking back in 2039, that we were foolish not to act. We continued on the path that we had taken of burning fossil fuels. We didn't move quickly enough to renewable energy or really improve energy efficiency quick enough. And I think if we had known then what we knew now, which of course is never the case, we would have moved more quickly to try and prevent some of this global warming from taking effect.
2: I'm David Suzuki. As far-fetched as it may seem now in 1989, that may be the real world in only 50 years. In our day-to-day life, especially on a beautiful day, it's hard to believe there's anything wrong. Yet the signs are all around us. A mysterious hole that has appeared in the ozone layer. Oil spills. Thousands of seals dying in the North Sea. The burning Amazon rainforest. Last summer's drought. NASA scientist James Hansen told the American Senate a year ago that global warming has already started. The warnings are coming fast and furious, and we had better listen. Because what is at stake is how we will survive and if we will survive on this Earth. And more important, we had better listen because we are the cause of the problem. There's no time left to debate about whether there is a crisis or how bad it will be, or how long it will take. Dr. Stephen Schneider is an expert on climate change.
5: I just finished writing a book, and the title to this is Global Warming, and the dedication was to my kids. And I said, I only hope that they're more ingenious in figuring out how to adapt to the greenhouse century than we were in preventing it.
2: Dr. Stephen Schneider believes that the so-called greenhouse effect is not only with us, but has been building since the Industrial Revolution.
5: What we know in 1989 about heat trapping a property of gases, we already knew in 1889. We know that carbon dioxide and other gases can let sunlight through more easily and trap infrared heat near the surface, and this is not controversial. That's what led to the famous expression, the greenhouse effect. This, by the way, is not a scientifically controversial proposition, but is well validated by literally billions of observations from space and hundreds and thousands of aircraft measurements and so forth. So we know that the heat-trapping properties of the atmosphere keep our surface warm and, in fact, make this planet habitable. We also know that we've increased an important greenhouse gas, carbon dioxide, by 25% since the Industrial Revolution. Another very important gas, methane, we've doubled since the Industrial Revolution. And then we've added chlorofluorocarbons, which never existed before people came along. And if you take all of these gases plus some others together, it adds up to about 1 degree worth of warming that we should have had since the Industrial Revolution. Well, we know we've had about half that so far. There's a big debate over whether that's an overestimate on the part of our science or whether there are other factors going on. And quite simply, that debate isn't going to be resolved for about 10 to 20 years, more data. Problem is, to resolve that debate means performing the experiment on a certain laboratory named Earth with us and other living things in the cage. So we already know enough to know that heat-trapping properties of gases are there, that gases are increasing, and that we're going to heat the planet. how to translate that into how many degrees of temperature, 1 or 5 or 10, whether it's 2039, 2089, or 2139, we don't know. Whether it's wetter in the east coast of North America and drier in the interior, or wetter in Asia, and what that does to sea levels, these are areas that are much more debated than the idea of change. But the other thing that we know, and I think virtually for sure, is that there's much better than an even betting odds chance that by 2039, the world will be in a climatic regime that's unprecedented in the era of civilization. That means more than, say, 2 degrees Celsius warmer than it was during the average of the past several thousand years. And that rate of change is what has most of us concerned. It isn't just the magnitude. Nature changes the climate, you know, a degree in a millennium from time to time, 5 degrees over 5 to 10 millennia, because the ice age is about 5 degrees colder than the present. And in about 5 to 10,000 years, the ice age warmed us up by 5 degrees C. On average, it warmed up more like 10 or 20 in Canada, and the Mile High ice sheet disappeared. But the point is that the forests moved literally thousands of kilometers in response to this. The sea levels rose 100 meters. Species went extinct. Others evolved. It revamped the ecological face of the planet. Took 10,000 years to do it with 5 degrees. Now, what are we talking about? The low end of what humans are talking about is 1 degree warming over the next century. The high end is 5 to 10. So we're looking at changes that are degrees per century, whereas the natural rates are degrees at most per millennium. So we're at least 10 times faster. And in the scary worst case scenario, such as our 2039 one, those rates are more like 100 times faster than nature. And it would be sheer arrogance for any scientist to tell you that they understand the distribution of effects that are going to occur, how diseases will change, the stresses on ecosystems, sea levels, effects on crops, forest fires, all of these areas, water resources are going to be impacted. And the more rapidly the climate changes, the less easy it will be for us to adapt, because as adaptable as we are, we need time to know what's happening. And for nature, it's impossible. Simply, things will go extinct in place unless we start becoming ecological engineers and transplanting them with who knows what consequences.
1: 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I'm Nala Ayed. Back in 1989, David Suzuki hosted a radio series called It's a Matter of Survival. It's clear how shockingly prescient it was. This episode of Ideas features excerpts from the very first episode of It's a Matter of Survival.
4: I'm Jody Jacobson. I'm a senior researcher at World Watch Institute in Washington, D.C. One of the core factors in displacing people around the world has historically been and continues to be land degradation. And with global warming underway and things getting hotter and land drying out, we're seeing not only the displacement of people in once traditional areas of famine and desertification like Africa, but also on the Great Plains of the United States, areas that we once considered the breadbasket of our world. We've also seen an increase in environmental refugees due to natural disasters because, as I mentioned, with the increase in storm surges in the Miami area, the changing weather patterns has not only increased the likelihood of things like drought and storm surge, but also has increased their severity.
6: I'm Joel B. Smith. I work at the U.S. Environmental Protection Agency in the Office of Policy Analysis. Fisheries have been significantly affected. Ocean fisheries have migrated northward due to the higher temperatures, and people are trying to make adjustments, either just traveling farther in fishing boats just to catch the fish they were used to catching, or trying to change their dietary habits to keep up with the rate of change. Inland fisheries have been in some cases more problematic because the fish can't migrate on their own, say from one lake to another, and people have been trying to respond with restocking fish and moving into northern areas, but they're of course running into problems in terms of what do you put where, in the sense they're almost playing God and trying to figure what are the new ecosystems going to be like. The biggest problem here is that it's not that the climate having warmed has now stopped warming, and then it's just a matter of us catching up and adapting. The problem is that it keeps warming. And because people did not take actions in the past to slow down emissions of greenhouse gases, and because we're continuing to burn fossil fuels and cut down whatever forests are remaining and using chlorofluorocarbons, the rate of warming just keeps getting faster and faster. And it's hard enough for natural systems to keep up with a rate of warming of even 1 or 2 degrees a century. It's now becoming very difficult for man, which is one of the most adaptable, flexible creatures on the planet, to keep up with the rate of warming that we're seeing. And it's only going to become harder.
2: The warnings are clear, and they exist right now, not 50 years down the road. But it is going to take a drastic change in the way we live to even begin to tackle something like global warming. The excess carbon dioxide that is causing the warming comes from our cars and industry. Last year's Global Atmosphere Conference in Toronto aimed at a 20% reduction in carbon dioxide emissions by the year 2004. Yet some scientists claim that we would have to cut carbon dioxide emissions totally to prevent the nightmare world of 2039. Groups like the World Watch Institute say we have less than 10 years to turn things around. Is it all too much for us? Dr. Stephen Schneider.
5: A lot of people say, aren't there mechanisms in the system that could make you guys wrong? I mean, you're predicting 3 degrees warming in 50 years. How do you know it isn't going to be one? And indeed it might. In fact, I was talking with the U.S. State Department Undersecretary last year about the need for international taxes on fuels and so forth. And he said, well, wait a minute, that's a pretty serious step. I mean, you guys could be wrong. I mean, couldn't there be a buffer? Couldn't more water evaporate, make more clouds? More clouds are brighter, and that reflects away sun and so-called negative feedback. And I said, you're right. And he said, gee, you're pretty easy. I thought you were going to be a tough guy to debate with. I said, well, now please tell me, what is the probability that this buffer is going to be out there? And he was a little unsure about that. I said, you think it's one chance in 10? Or how about 1 in 3? He said, okay, I'll take 1 in 3. I said, I'll do better than that. I'll give you 1 in 2. I'll give you a 50% chance that we've overestimated it by a factor of 2 or 3. It's about the most we could. And he said, okay. I said, good. Then you've got to give me a 50% chance that either we're right or we've underestimated it by a factor of 2 or 3. Because clouds don't just get wider, which cools the planet. They can get taller, which warms the planet. Or if you warm the planet, there's organic matter in the soil, which through microbial action speeds up when it gets warmer. And then there's all this methane sitting under the tundra and off the continental shelves and off the slopes off Canada that can get dumped in. So we've got feedbacks, both positive and negative, unknown. And the bottom line is that we're insulting the environment faster than we know what we're doing. So I said to the official, if you don't want to act, what you're really doing is taking a coin and writing one face on it, which says, unprecedented climate change in the middle of the 21st century, and flipping it, because that's the gamble that we're facing.
7: Another example of the human tragedy involved here.
8: My name is Randy Hayes. I'm the director of the Rainforest Action Network, which is an international environmental organization based in San Francisco, California. Back in 1989, we worked our tails off to alert people. Of course, if I were back there now, I would do it differently. But thinking back, we did virtually everything that we could, but it wasn't enough. We wanted more people to get involved. We called out to the governments. We called out to the corporations. We called out to citizens to rise up and take charge of the situation. We told people that if we left the environment in the hands of environmental groups, or in the hands of politicians, we were in trouble. That if we couldn't revitalize the sort of grassroots, amateur, impassioned activist movement that began to surface even further back in the 60s and early 70s, then we probably wouldn't stand a chance. 50 years ago, when I flew over the Amazon, you could see the front line of destruction. You could see where the commercial logging, the cattle ranching, the slash and burn agriculture was burning down the forest. But beyond that, you could still see a sea of green, that dense canopy, you know, with emerging flowers and all kinds of wildlife flittering through the canopy. And now You don't have that kind of canopy. You don't have a climax rainforest. You don't have a primeval, ancient, biologically diverse old growth forest. What you have is a pine tree plantation.
2: I'm David Suzuki. It's really not surprising to hear people in 2039 talk about the loss of the rainforests. Right now, an area of tropical rainforests the size of a football field disappears every second. That's 100 acres a minute, an area the size of the Maritimes every year. And extinction goes hand in hand with rainforest destruction. Edward O. Wilson is a Harvard biologist who has spent a lifetime studying animals in tropical rainforests.
9: By the most conservative estimates, we figure that they are disappearing at the rate somewhere between 1,000 and 10,000 times faster than occurred before humanity came along and started cutting the forest. And that is translatable into, I would say, minimally 20,000 species a year going extinct.
2: It seems to me that the great survival trait of our species has been the ability to think of a future and realize that we, by having a future, have options. We can determine the kind of future we go to by choosing among a number of options. The great ability of the brain, though, today in the 20th century seems blind to the destructive path that we're on. Why is it that on the one hand you can say we can continue to extract essentially indefinitely if we go one way, and we destroy forever if we go another way? Why can't we see that and do something about it?
9: The short-sightedness and self-destructiveness of our species, I think, is rooted in our basic human nature, which adapts us for short-term solutions. Human beings in most parts of the world until historical times have been able to move on, either through Swidden agriculture, in which they cut away a little bit of the forest, plant some crops, and then when that starts to wear down in nutrients, move on to another part of the forest, or as an area becomes uninhabitable, like portions of the Middle East and Central America, when the populations grow too dense and the resources are utilized too much, populations have always been able to move on. And that has been the general history of humanity, but we're up against the wall now. We really do have too many people. We've got 5.1 billion. We're heading for 11 billion at equilibrium, according to World Bank estimates. And the world just can't take that number without our really producing the kinds of effects that are now becoming apparent, the global environmental changes in warming and ozone depletion, and toxic pollution, and finally in the destruction of the major habitats containing most of the biological wealth of the world. I think the reason then that we are in trouble is that we are built to be short-term thinkers and short-term survivalists, and we'd better change that. If we could say that the world is going to get too warm to be comfortably sustainable, that the species are all going to become extinct in 10,000 years, then we wouldn't worry. I don't think I would worry. But we're talking now, not 10,000 or even 1,000, we're talking decades. And we're talking about a process, especially in species extinction, which is totally irreversible, that's occurring right now and will cause immense damage during the next several decades. It's been said around in scientific circles that there are two aspects of global environmental change on which almost everybody's agreed. One of them is the inevitability of global warming due to the greenhouse effect if we continue our present course. And the other is the ongoing process and inevitability of large magnitude of species extinctions if we go on destroying these environments. So we have to start learning to think in somewhat longer time frames if we care about our descendants and increasingly our own lives. And we have to start thinking globally, because what happens in the Amazon now, what happens on Madagascar, is increasingly going to have a direct effect on what happens to us right here in North America. The imagery I like to use in describing what we are doing, particularly with the destruction of natural habitats, allowing it to occur, especially in the tropics, is that we are burning Renaissance masterpieces in order to cook dinner.
0: What we're doing is crazy. We're destroying this planet, and we're not even thinking about our children in the process. You know, it's becoming more and more difficult to draw a line between the present and the almost unimaginable future we've been talking about. Everything in that future world of 2039 is beginning to happen now, yet we don't seem to recognize the signs. Are we hoping against hope that scientists are overestimating or exaggerating what lies ahead for us? Dr. Stephen Schneider.
5: There is a good, you know, even betting odds that we could be overestimating it. There's an equal odds that we could be underestimating it. And that, to me, is the scary part. So with that kind of prospect, we now ask, what's worse? Facing the future where we could have the possibility of unprecedented change without doing anything about it, or making some investments now to slow it down with the possibility that those investments might very well not be as needed if it turns out that we've overestimated it. Given that there's lots of uncertainty, especially about the detailed distribution of where it's wetter and drier and so forth, not so much over the magnitude and rate of change, that's what we know best, but about exactly how it manifests itself, that means that it's hard to know exactly how to adapt. So the message to that, to me, is do those things that slow down the rate of change, thereby buying ourselves time to study, buying ourselves time to adapt, and buying nature time to adapt more slowly. In other words, don't try to press it much faster than natural rates are. And do those things which not only buy time, but which help to solve other problems. Should this whole heat-trapping business turn out to be, if you'll pardon me, an infrared herring, who cares? We won't have wasted our money. And the obvious set of candidates just jumps right up in front of us. Use energy more efficiently. Don't lock in inefficient power plants in China, which is going to A, cost them more money over 50 years, and B, pollute the world more. Put in a 50% efficient power plant now instead of a 30% efficient power plant. Retool industrial machinery to be of the new modern variety. Get the mileage standards in cars improved. Cut out the fluorocarbons. Every time we do those things, not only do we reduce the probability of catastrophic climate change, we reduce acid rain, which would help the relations between the U.S. and Canada, or Scandinavia and Germany, or the Soviets and everybody else around the Arctic. It also reduces the health risks of air pollution in cities. It reduces the dependence on foreign supplies of energy. So there are four or five good reasons to invest in a strategic policy of energy efficiency, and of which climate change insurance is only one. So it seems to me those are the areas we concentrate on. And in my value system, we know more than enough to state with full responsibility that there's a better than even money odds of unprecedented change that we can slow down. And that, to me, is what a prudent society does, especially when you can get lots of other dividends for your money.
10: I'm John Last. As I look around this world of 2039 and look back to my youth in 1989, I am filled with sadness that the messages some of us tried to convey about the urgent need to change our ways went unheeded.
11: And I guess we need to go back. We need to go back to 1989 and say, all of this you take for granted will change in your lifetimes, certainly your children's, in ways that will devastate the dreams you had for your family and for your children. What might we have done? Because there was time in 1989, there was a strong environmental movement, but perhaps not strong enough, that was trying to raise the alarm.
0: You know, what's happening, as you've said over and over again, is without precedent. What has happened, though, for 99.9% of human history, nothing seemed to happen. All of a sudden now, everything is happening, and it's happening within our lifetimes now. What's happened?
5: I think the root cause of global change is threefold. There are three things that work together. The first one is technology. We're using technologies that are cheap and abundant, like coal or oil and gas, and we've had no price on the environmental degradation they cause. The second factor is affluence. Everybody wants more. Well, if you want more wealth, you use technology to get it. And if the technologies that you use are the cheapest ones that pollute and there's no charge for pollution, that's what people do. And the third factor is population. So what we have now, as this century comes to an end, is the confluence of an era of cheap fuels, a political system that doesn't charge the costs of environmental pollution because it's so-called externalized into the global commons, what the economists call it, and a world that's very reluctant to want to say no to population growth because somehow that's cultural imperialism. Well, we can't have it both ways. We can't have unbridled wealth, unbridled use of cheap technology, and lots of people all using this stuff without feeding back on ourselves and putting a footprint on this planet so heavy that it's going to start making the very quality of life for which we use technology and affluence worse than it was. So the key then is, how do we get smart? And to get smart, in my value system, is we become more efficient and we help provide resources to the populous countries so that they can get an increasing share of the pie, but they don't use the cheapest, most polluting technologies, but the much more efficient and modern ones that are out there, because those pollution effluents that they're going to put up there are going to not only affect them, but they're going to affect us. So to me, there's good news in the greenhouse effect. And the good news is it's scary enough in at least 50% odds level that it might push us to do what we should have been doing all along, which is to make development of the planet our number one priority. The new buzzword is sustainable development, and I really believe that. And what that means is that we need to make the investments that are going to help bring down population growth rates in third world countries, help improve energy efficiency here, and see to it that whatever kind of technology is locked in for, say, the next 50 years in the developing countries, it's the least polluting and best kind of technology. And if that costs a little more capital up front, so be it. It's going to cost a lot of money to raise the sea levels, move the grain belts around, and change disease vectors. We're in an economic and an ethical issue right now. We've got time to avert substantial damage, but we can't do much if we don't move fast.
0: I'm David Suzuki. There's an Indian saying, before making an important decision, reflect back on 7 generations of our ancestors and ahead on 7 generations of our children. We haven't been thinking at all beyond immediate profit or convenience. We've got to stop this madness. Is it so difficult to realize that we live in a finite world? That we can't continue to use our very life support systems, the air, the water, the soil, as our garbage can? What really terrifies me is the idea that we somehow as a species have a blind spot, that we can't recognize the potentially lethal warnings all around us. Psychologist Robert Ornstein is author of the book New World, New Mind, a book that suggests we do have a fatal flaw.
12: There's an old story among biologists. It's called the boiled frog syndrome. A frog will sit without complaining in a pot of water, and in Fahrenheit, it can be increased from 100 degrees to 150 to 160 to 170 to 180. Nothing happens. The frog doesn't do anything differently. Nothing changes. It goes up to 190 to 200. But finally, at 212, there's a state change. The water boils and the frog dies. The reason that this is, I think, an important example for our future is that we have been slowly, in some cases literally with the greenhouse effect, in some cases figuratively, heating up the water around us. Those people who have been sounding warnings about what we are doing are people who would be listened to just as the frog would listen to someone as the temperature from the water increases from 160 to 175. if the frog could talk, he would say, there's no difference. It's slightly warmer in here, but I'm just as well off. If you say, if you keep increasing it at that rate, you will die. The frog will say, we have been increasing it for a long time and I haven't died. So what? This is why our future is so unprecedented. This is why many of the warnings that many people, even as recent as 20 years ago on Earth Day, have made are beginning to be recognized. It's basically that we do have a fairly sophisticated set of detection apparatuses all around the world to detect changes in CO2, changes that affect the greenhouse effect. We have many other ways to look at increasing population. We have many other ways to deal with the increasing effect of technology. But somebody has to say and to demonstrate that our situation is like the frog. It is time we stopped increasing the heat, and it's time we started to cool off in human terms, and time we started to change.
0: What is the flaw in the frog?
12: The flaw in the frog is that he has never been in a situation where he was in boiled water. It doesn't happen in nature. So he has no built-in innate mechanism for getting out of it. So he doesn't need to avoid it, just as we don't need to, in our natural state, learn to deal with the consequences of 1.5 billion people dying in 30 minutes. And yet many of the things we're talking about now are beyond inconceivable. Whole cities poisoning their children, as Mexico City is doing. Cities reaching a point of violence and despair is clearly something that humanity was never designed to deal with. But it is up to us to redo that design and to redo it very, very quickly.
2: Next week on It's a Matter of Survival, what will it take to prevent this future? Thanks to ham operators Bruce Roney, Roy Stokes, Roman Zarnik, Munir Nahas, and Jack Kinch. Production assistant Steve Payne. Field producers Lynn Glazier and Chris Groskirth of the program Sunday Morning. Writers Anita Gordon and David Suzuki. Technician Larry Morey. Producer Penny Park. Executive producer Anita Gordon.
11: Don't think in 1989, foolish it seems now, that the great crisis that faced our world was nuclear warfare, bad as that is, that the great crisis that faced our world was possible annihilation by something as obvious as a bomb or a gun. What we've done to ourselves, we've done with in much less obvious ways. By the lifestyle we lived, we could have changed that. By the directions our political institutions took, we could have changed those. Today in 2039, we live in the world that we made. Back then in 1989, it was only scenarios, it was only projections. If only people would have responded to believe the projections, to understand that these are not flights of science fiction or of fantasy. These are serious, sober-minded estimates that tell you how the world is going to change.
2: I'm David Suzuki. Please join me next week for It's a Matter of Survival.
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13: If you want to set up real solutions, you have to change our way of life. 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It's almost a revolution you have to do. And if we don't move now, there will be a disaster. We are dealing with the survival of the species.

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Lisa Ayusa is the web producer for Ideas. Technical production, Danielle Duval. Our senior producer is Nikola Lukšić. Greg Kelly is the executive producer of Ideas. And I'm Nala Ayer.

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6: Before there was Katie Lang, before Peaches or Chapel Roan, there was Carol Pope. She was Canada's first queer female rock star. Maybe you remember High School Confidential. Carol's going to tell you all about how she went from a shy, bookish teenager to international queer icon.
7: From CBC News, The World This Hour, I'm Neil Herland. The U.S. military confirms it attacked Iran early Wednesday after it said Iran hit three ships in the Strait of Hormuz. Iran immediately warned the U.S. it would take whatever measures it deems necessary. Tonight, there are fears that an interim agreement between the U.S. and Iran to stop fighting could break down. In Bahrain, missile alert sirens just went off. The country is home to the U.S. Navy's Fifth Fleet. Meanwhile, Iran's top negotiator warns the era of bullying and extortion is over. U.S. prosecutors say 24 people have been arrested around the world, tied to organized crime groups based in India. Three of the arrests were made by police here in Canada. Mike Duhem is the RCMP commissioner. He says the criminals inflicted pain around the globe.
8: Some of the most cruel and wide-reaching criminals whose crimes range from kidnapping to extortion to murder to shootings, to arson, to drug trafficking, and many others. These groups are known to prey on the less fortunate to carry out the criminal activities.
7: In other news, nearly half of the rural municipalities and six First Nations in Manitoba are under local states of emergency. Multiple rounds of thunderstorms and heavy rain have caused overland flooding, infrastructure damage, and destroyed crops. Karen Pauls reports.
9: Roads washed out, a hospital flooded. Last week, parts of western Manitoba got up to 2 months' worth of rain in just hours. Lance Jacobson is the mayor of Swan River.
10: Anger and tensions are starting to build up here because there's just too much bureaucracy holding people back to help individuals in our community.
9: One of the main hospitals in the region had to evacuate patients because of flooding. Dauphin pharmacist Barrett Precision says everyone is chipping in to help, using helicopters, boats, even drones.
11: Doing whatever we can to get people medications in urgent times.
9: Brandon Mayor Jeff Fawcett says crews are building up dikes along the Assiniboine River in Manitoba's second biggest city.
12: The crest is probably likely on Sunday.
9: The military is assessing the hardest hit areas, but so far hasn't said what role it can play. Karen Pauls, CBC News, Winnipeg.
7: The building that housed the headquarters of Pfizer in New York for decades is on the verge of collapse tonight.
13: We're getting reports from the construction that two columns buckled on the 21st floor.
7: The high-rise on 42nd Street was being converted into a residential building when the columns started to buckle. Tonight, there are fears the building could fall down. Here's New York Fire Chief John Esposito.
14: We have specialized tools that we can watch the building from and see movement even in centimeters or fractions of an inch. And since we arrived on the scene and put that in place, we have seen continual movement. It does mean that it is not yet stable. It is still a very serious and dangerous situation.
7: And finally, Kyle Lowry is ending his NBA career as a Toronto Raptor again, but just for one day. Michelle Song explains.
15: The greatest Raptor of all time, Kyle Lowry.
16: Signing an NBA contract for the last time, as he vowed to do before he left the franchise, Kyle Lowry will spend his last day in the league as a Toronto Raptor once again.
17: It's a special place. You know, it's no place like other. When you play for, you know, Canada's team.
16: Lowry spent 9 seasons with the team and played a central role in Toronto's first championship win in 2019. He was later traded to the Miami Heat and spent his last 2 seasons with the 76ers in his hometown of Philadelphia. But Raptors general manager Bobby Webster says Lowry's legacy in Toronto is forever etched into the hearts of fans.
15: Before Kyle, we had won 1 playoff series in the history of the team. With Kyle, we won 9 playoffs in 5-year series.
16: The franchise will also retire Lowry's number 7 jersey. Michelle Song, CBC News, Toronto.
7: And that is your World This Hour. I'm Neil Herland.
3: Hi, I'm Emily Rapasiak with a look here at your local weather forecast. In Edmonton tonight, it's clear, and that wind we've been seeing during the day is set to die down this evening as well, low 17. Tomorrow, sunny early in the morning, then mix of sun and cloud with 60% chance of showers in the afternoon, also risk of a thunderstorm too, high 24. Tomorrow night, partly cloudy, 60% chance of showers early in the evening, risk of a thunderstorm, low 11.
18: 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Shaking the foundations. If those song titles mean something to you, you know what a big deal the Canadian band Rough Trade was in its 80s and 90s heyday. And the performer at the heart of Rough Trade was, of course, Carol Pope. Her iconic career is the subject of a new documentary. Anti-Diva charts the rise of one of Canada's most provocative performers. Carol Pope will tell you about how she went from being a bookish kid to an icon of sexual liberation and exploration. Prepare for an extra spicy conversation. Your radio may in fact catch fire. I'm Jill Deakin, in for Tom Power. Welcome to Q.

Before there was Peaches, before K.D. Lang, before the Riot Girls came along, and way before Pink Pony Club, there was Carol Pope. Carol is often thought of as Canada's OG queer rock icon. Her alt-rock band, Rough Trade, made a name for themselves in the 1970s and 80s with songs like this one.

0: That's a bit of All Touch from Rough Trade's 1981 album For Those Who Think Young. Carol Pope is an audacious, authentic, and unapologetic artist. And now, a new documentary tells her story. It's called Anti-Diva, The Carol Pope Confessions. It gets into her shy life as a bookish kid, her exploration into the Yorkville folk scene, and how her world opened up when she started reading about sex and found images of sexual experimentation, which she found to actually be incredibly funny. And she worked that humor into her songs. And as you'll hear, that got her a lot of attention. Carol Pope joined Tom Power in the Q studio to talk about the documentary and about her incredible career. And in case it wasn't clear, a lot of this conversation revolves around the topic of sex. So if you've got little ones around, or if it's just not your thing on a random Tuesday, you might want to turn the radio down for a little bit.
1: How are you?
2: I'm okay. How are you?
1: How is this? You seem unbelievably comfortable to sit down and talk about yourself for a little while.
2: Oh, yeah. It's my favorite subject.
1: I really enjoyed watching the documentary.
2: Oh, good.
1: I got some questions around it.
2: Okay, ask me.
1: So it starts with you sort of talking about this really formative experience you had watching Elvis on television, and that was really inspiring to you. What do you remember about that? Where were you? What did you watch?
2: I was a little kid, so I would say the Ed Sullivan Show.
1: Yeah.
2: And then I think my mom turned me on to Bob Dylan because he was on the CBC very, very early.
3: Hey, hey, Woody Guthrie, I wrote you a song about a funny old world that's coming along.
1: Because she wanted you to be a musician a little bit, right?
2: No, she was a frustrated artist, singer, and my father wouldn't let her sing anymore when they got married. So
1: I love that she came from English music hall. I mean, I love that kind of thing.
2: Yeah, yeah. I have all these photographs of her and everybody she was in these shows with.
1: Did she sing any of the old songs around the house or anything?
2: She did. She sang a lot, and she was obsessed with Peggy Lee, so she would impersonate Peggy Lee.
1: What's the one she sang? What, if you can remember your mom singing a song, what one was it?
2: Oh, probably Fever.
1: So you see Elvis and you think, I want to be a guitar player. I want to be a musician.
2: Yeah. I loved music. I think I remember writing songs in a bathtub when I was four. So it was just there. So I secretly wanted to be a musician, but it took me many, many years to come out of the musician closet.
1: What were the songs you were writing when you were four? Do you remember them?
2: I think I wrote something called Old London Town.
1: Yeah.
2: I can't even remember that. Yeah, I vaguely remember that. I don't know why.
1: So, because you're right, the coming out as a musician took a little bit long, because it's really clear in the doc that you're shy. You were shy and bookish and introverted.
2: Yeah, well, we moved a lot, and I went to a lot of schools, and it was really difficult. And so I would stay in my room and do a lot of drawings and build things, build paper sculptures, and just I had a very rich fantasy life. And yeah, I read a lot. I read like 8 books a week.
1: So, but to be a musician and to be a performer would mean a lot of people would be looking at you, and I can't imagine that would have been comfortable for a shy kid.
2: Oh, no, I wanted that.
1: Oh, yeah?
2: Yeah. I don't know what, that's a whole other thing, I know, but I just was like, I want to move people with music. I mean, I don't know how conscious I was of that, but I'm like, I want to be singing in front of people.
1: So you come to Canada, and then you kind of move out to the suburbs, and then you start coming into Yorkville.
2: Yes.
1: Which at the time was what?
2: Fabulous. It was like all these amazing bands were playing. And so I'd go and see to all these clubs, like the Penny Farthing and the Minor Bird and Boris's. And just see these amazing bands like The Influence and Luke and the Apostles and the Kensington Market And what was the band before Steppenwolf? I can't remember. Oh, the Minor Birds. That's what they were before.
1: Oh, yeah. And Neil Young. Was it Rick James in the Minor Birds, too?
2: Yeah.
1: Neil Young was in the Minor Birds. Was that whole that during that time?
2: Yeah.
1: You saw that era? Oh.
2: I saw that. And I saw Joni Mitchell when she was a baby at the Riverboat.
1: What was that like?
2: I was like, I just thought she was fantastic, but nobody really knew her that well.

0: Smoking a Doob with Richie Havens. And I actually went to New York in 1967 and saw The Doors at the Electric Circus, which was an amazing club. And everybody was on acid and they were lying on the floor. There was a lot of lying on the floor in those days, on the ground, because you were so stoned you couldn't stand up.
1: And you go into the scene and you think what? Like, I want to be a part of this?
0: Yeah. And I did a lot of acid. I mean, everybody did.
1: Yeah, I think that goes without saying.
0: Yeah.
1: But you were in there and you were like, I found my people. Like, hey, I was kind of introverted or bookish, or like I was out in the burbs and now I have found my people.
0: I found my people. I found my musicians and singers and I was very inspired and then started writing songs.
1: Was it easy to want to be a musician? Was it easy to become one? Was it easy to find gigs? Was it?
0: No, not really. But after I met Kevin Staples, you know, then we had our little love duo.
1: This is Kevin Staples, who you founded Rough Trade with.
0: Yeah.
1: Yeah.
0: And we were absolutely fascinated with each other.
1: You and Kevin, you're listening to music together.

0: duo. And we, I was looking at gay porn and I saw a picture of a guy in assless chaps and I'm like, we should call our band Rough Trade because look at this, this is so cool and so offensive and so funny. And he was like, yes.
1: So, that's interesting. Right off the bat, you were like, this is offensive and funny. We should be like that.
0: Yeah.
1: Because I was wondering about that. Like when I was watching it, I was like, oh, did Carol, was this just Carol being Carol? Like, you know, or did she have an intention behind the kind of songs that she was writing or the kind of image that she was trying to portray back then?
0: I don't know how much I was into it. Well, we got into image, but sex is so funny. I need to write about it. I mean, I remember reading dirty books when I was a kid and going, this is really funny. And why are people so upset over it? And, you know, especially coming out when I was a kid in the 50s and how it's pretty similar to the way it is now. And Puritan and, you know, the Republicans were all into banning sex and censorship. So pretty much the same.
1: And you found it funny. You were reading, you would read things about sex, you would see things about sex, and you said, there's something funny here that people don't find funny.
0: Yeah. Why is it so serious? And the whole act of making love is like a sloppy mess.
1: Yeah, it's a funny, kind of scary, silly thing to do.
0: Yeah.
1: It requires like a silliness about you.
0: Yeah.
1: Right. That's interesting. It's interesting that you saw it that way.
0: Well, how serious can you be? Can I put this thing inside you? And should I cover it up with a condom or whatever?
1: How were the first shows?
0: I was terrified. I think the first shows we did were at Grossman's as Rough Trade.
1: Grossman's Tavern in Toronto, yeah.
0: And we had different band members. And then we started playing the Colonial.
1: What were the shows like? Were they?
0: They were, I don't know, people loved them. And like all kinds of people came, like, you know, we were friends with Gilda Radner and Danny Aykroyd and everybody that was in the early Second City. And Margaret Trudeau came and we pretended to be cool. That's when she was hanging out with the Stones.
1: What do you mean you pretended to be cool?
0: We were like, Margaret Trudeau's in the audience. Pretend she's not here. It's like that.
1: Oh, pretend to be too cool for her and like, don't make a big deal about it.
0: Yeah. And right. We also went to New York. We started going to New York very early. And we played at this club called Trudy Heller's. And we had two people from Lou Reed's band. Like all these insane people in New York.
1: Did you meet Lou?
0: Lou came and he was, let's just say, a little bit stoned.
1: Yeah.
0: And he was with this guy that, Joanne Brooks, who was in the band at the time, called Ernie Thorazine.
1: Yeah.
0: So they were on those kind of drugs.
1: Did he talk to you about the show at all?
0: He was too out of it. Right. I mean, we went and hung out with him, but he was just so stoned that night.
1: I would have thought there might be a kindred spirit there. I mean, you know, back in the mid-60s of Velvet Underground, we're writing about sex and, you know, and bondage at a time that kind of nobody else was.
0: Yeah. No, I don't remember that. I just remember him being really stoned, but I guess he liked it because we all hung out after.
1: In the documentary, you say that Rough Trade was born by mixing Kevin's talent for creating pop music and what you call your dark, bitter sensibility. What was driving your writing back then?
0: I was very angry. And, you know, reading all this feminist literature and also reading intensely dark S&M books, like The Story of O. Henry Miller and Anais Nin, and then, you know, the female eunuch, and Sappho is a right-on woman, like all that stuff. And I'm sure that influenced the way I wrote. I was just like very angry, but I'm like, I'm going to be angry, but it's also, I'm going to have I have a dark sense of humor. So that made it into the lyrics.
1: Well, what did you want to write about? What did you want your writing to do? What did you want your...
0: I don't know. I wasn't really thinking about it. I'm like, I'm going to, you know, come up with a really good hook. Like I remember writing a song called Lipstick on Your Dipstick.
1: Yeah.
0: And... we had a song called True Confessions where I would whip. Well, I had this friend who liked to be whipped, so I would whip him in the audience. I had a riding crop. He'd come up on stage and I'd whip. Well, not really hard, but anyway, stuff like that.
1: Were you trying

0: be shocking. I'm just thinking about, I'm thinking these things would not be a big deal now.
1: No, but then nobody else was doing it.
0: Were you trying to be a bit shocking for the audience?
1: A little bit. I was just trying to push boundaries, I think. And
0: why? Why did you want to push boundaries?
1: Oh, because everybody was so uptight and everybody was so bossy and everybody was like, you can't do original material. Nobody want, you know, all these agents were like, we're trying to get bookings. And they're like, no, you have to do top 40 and blah, blah. And we're like, no, we don't. I mean, one of our most famous gigs was this residency we had at the Chimney. I think we were there for 6 weeks.
0: This is in Toronto?
1: Yeah.
0: Yeah.
1: And got this huge following of like all kinds of people all over the map. I mean, queer people, straight people. People in theater, actresses.
0: I get it. So like there was this, you were probably being told, it sounds like you were being told, hey, you can't write your own music, especially you can't write this music.
1: Yeah.
0: You got to do maybe Jan and Dean, or you got to do songs by somebody else.
1: Yeah.
0: And in order for you to have a career, and you start going, hey, look, not only am I being shocking and, you know, all this stuff, but there's an audience for it and they're really starting to come out.
1: Exactly. I mean, people were dressing like me. And people were throwing drugs on stage. So, good times.
0: You went pretty fast from shy, bookish, introverted to wearing see-through pants on stage.
1: It just evolved.
2: I'm Jill Deacon. You're in the middle of Tom Power's conversation with Rough Trade frontwoman Carol Pope. She's the subject of a new documentary, Anti-Diva, The Carol Pope Confessions. And they've been talking about Carol's early influences from the Yorkville folk scene in Toronto to the New York underground scene that introduced her to some pretty colorful characters, including a young Lou Reed. But if the name Carol Pope or Rough Trade still isn't ringing any bells, you may recognize their huge 1980 breakout hit, High School Confidential. The conversation actually picks back up here as Carol and Tom talk about what a big deal that song became and the whole hoopla that came along with it.

0: Can I ask you about the lyric in there that got a lot of attention?
1: Oh, cream my jeans?
0: Yeah, it's the, she makes me cream my jeans when she comes my way. Can I say we were reading some lyrics even from 2026, probably wouldn't be that controversial right now.
1: No.
0: How controversial did it get? What did you hear? What were you hearing?
1: Some people bleeped it. Chum FM brought us into the studio because they wanted us to put a, you know, write, sing something tamer. And, but we didn't. We just screwed around. And my friend, a friend of mine said, why don't you sing She Makes Me Order Chinese Food?
0: When she comes my way?
1: When she comes my way. So I did that. And I just ended up bleeping it. I mean, we were just kind of really insulted that they wanted us to do it, but we didn't actually end up censoring it.
0: What did you make about the big outcry around it at the time?
1: I just thought it was so tame to me then. I'm like, what is the big deal? It's, you know, I mean, it's not really, there's no swear words. Cream my jeans. What?
0: Weren't police coming to the gigs and stuff like that back then?
1: Oh, that was at Grossman's. And, oh yeah, they did come to a couple of gigs.
0: Why? Why were they coming?
1: Oh, because they didn't want me to grab my crotch.
0: Do you want to tell that story?
1: I don't know. I think they were waiting for me to grab my crotch.
0: Why were they expecting you to grab your crotch?
1: Because that was part of my thing.
0: Oh, really? So you became kind of known for grabbing your crotch.
1: Grabbing my crotch and whipping people and wearing my bondage suit and, you know, all of that stuff. So, yeah, the police showed up a couple of times, but they didn't do anything. They probably got turned on because they were dudes.
0: Did you register it as, like, queerphobia, as homophobia? Did you register it as any of that back then?
1: No, just womanphobia, just woman exerting power kind of phobia. And then I was like, people are down the street, like, the Vileones are playing, and they're slashing each other's, they're slashing themselves and bleeding all over the place and throwing furniture around. But you're here, checking out me, who might grab my crotch.
0: What does that tell you?
1: Double standard.
0: Did it ever affect you? Did you ever get intimidated? Did you ever get scared? Because you seem so unflappable in those years, but I also know you're an actual living, breathing person. Did it ever get hard?
1: No. It didn't get hard. It was just once we had to deal with record companies and all of that, then that became difficult.
0: Why do you think it became such a big hit? Maybe a better question for the scholar of Rough Trade, but I bet you have an answer.
1: It's very catchy. It's like a little anthem, and a lot of people, just straight people, were like, this is a cool song, I like it.
0: me too.
1: Yeah.
0: I didn't know, I didn't think anything of it until I turned, like, probably became a teenager. I just thought it was a cool, fun song, you know?
1: Yeah, and so queer people were like, that song helped me come out, and the straight people were like, I love that song.
0: Yeah, I was in the I love that song camp.
1: Yeah.
0: What does that mean to you, Carol, when people say, this song helped me come out? Do people start saying that to you?
1: Yeah. I don't know. I was very pleased that it enabled them to come out because people were not really... Yeah, I guess I was just singing about sexuality and people were not doing that much in those days.
0: Why do you think they were... This song was helping people come out? What did people tell you about how that song helped them come out?
1: Just because, you know, I was this very androgynous figure singing about another woman and, you know, that helped them come out. They're like, oh, I see somebody singing about another woman. So it's okay for me to like other women it's okay for me to like men. That's the kind of feedback I got.
0: You performed that at the Junos and you, what did they say? They told you in rehearsal not to grab your crotch.
1: Yeah.
0: Again, I watched it and it's so tame.
1: I know.
2: Over the past few years, they have developed a huge cult following, known as one of the most provocative bands around these parts. Ladies and gentlemen, Carol Pope and Rough Trade.
0: Can you tell the story? So you were playing the Junos.
1: We were playing the Junos. The director said, don't grab your crotch. We're like, no, of course not. And then we did.
0: The directors came over to you and said, hey, this is the CBC. Please don't grab your crotch.
1: Yeah.
0: and then you go on stage to actually perform. And do you know all along, like, I'm not going to do this in rehearsal. I'm going to do it.
1: Yeah.
0: I'm going to do it when the lights come on.
1: Yeah.
0: Yeah.
1: Absolutely. And, you know, the CBC never, we had always, I mean, in the 70s, we were on a lot of, on CBC's talk shows like Canada After Dark and Peter Zaski. And those were pretty radical shows. Mm. And they let us do anything. And I'm like, why are they telling us what to do now? Because I guess the Junos is a family show and those other things were late night. But still, come on, CBC.
0: Come on. That's what I say every day in my life. How did you, what was the reaction immediately afterwards in the room? Was the crew there? What was the reaction right away?
1: I don't know. I couldn't really tell. It was just like, we got a lot of great feedback from people.
0: I heard Anne Murray sent you something.
1: Yeah, she just sent me a telegram or something. I think people wrote telegrams in those days, or a note. I have it somewhere. Yeah, I think she sent me a note and just said we were really bummed out about something that day, and that really made us laugh.
0: From Anne Murray?
1: Yeah.
0: That must have been pretty cool.
1: It was very cool.

That is, of course, High School Confidential by Rough Trade. And before that, you heard Tom Power and Carol Pope talk about how shocking the media, yes, even the CBC, thought that Carol's music and onstage gestures were back in the day. The life and career of Carol Pope is being celebrated in the new documentary, Anti-Diva, The Carol Pope Confessions. It chronicles everything Carol Pope, from her childhood as a shy kid who buried herself in books, to her sexual awakening and the formation of her band, Rough Trade. It became a really sex-positive group, and Carol became a performer who ruffled the feathers of record labels and even the police in Canada back in the 70s and the 80s. Rough Trade had a big hit with the song High School Confidential in 1980, followed up by another hit, Crimes of Passion. That is where Tom and Carol pick up their conversation.

0: from 1982, that's Rough Trade with Crimes of Passion. So I talked to a lot of artists who get called like shocking or taboo in their time. When we were watching this documentary, we were wondering, like, was the intention to shock, or were you just being yourself, just doing you, as the kids would say?
1: I was just doing me. But I, you know, the second verse of that song is about two boys together. And people have said to me, you know, it made me feel seen as a gay man. So that was nice. And we should have done a video with Barbie dolls. We didn't, but that would have been funnier.
0: But the sense I got from the doc is that it was kind of annoying being asked about you writing about sex. Like, you, at a certain point, you got a little tired of it.
1: Oh, absolutely. But, you know, straight men are obsessed with sex.
0: Dude, I want to hear more about how you got annoyed with it.
1: Well, you know, ask me something different. Ask me what my influences are, or what do I think about the state of the world, or anything else.
0: Yeah, because you were writing about a lot of other things than sex back
1: then. Absolutely.
0: You were writing about an emerging corporate culture. You were writing about political extremism. You feel like those songs, you're saying that those songs were not getting the same amount of attention, or that part of you was not getting the same amount of attention.
1: Yeah, like, what's the Fuhrer about the Fuhrer, which is sadly so relevant today.
0: Yeah.
1: Shaking the Foundations, Endless Night, which was about, I think, inspired by the bathhouse raids here in the 80s.
0: It started to get annoying that people only saw this kind of part of you.
1: Yeah. I mean, we were like typecast, but that's what happens when you, I think, become successful and then kind of the media turns on you.
0: It also might be what happens when you're the first to do stuff, you know?
1: Yeah, yeah.
0: Like, I think about you even, like, you, there's a really great part of the documentary where, like, it's pretty personal too, where you talk about how you and Kevin, who had been both, like, musical partners in Rough Trade and also romantic partners, and then you come out as gay and you start dating him and another member of the band named Jane. I was thinking, like, was there a scene in Canada in that era for you to come out? Like, was that a comfortable thing to do? Like, were there other, you're giving me the no head shake.
1: No, there was nothing. I mean, when I first thought about coming out or being with other women, there was nothing. There was like a gay bar that I knew of, and nobody to talk to. But Jane, well, she ended up being in the band for a while, but she kind of had been stalking me since the 60s. I mean, we were friends, but she would just come over and look at me and then leave. And I'm like, what is that about? And then eventually we went to a party and got together. And then, you know, I started having an affair with her, and I had to come out to, you know, I had to tell Calvin, and it was devastating.
0: Now you can tell from the documentary how devastating it was.
1: Yeah. Because he's one of the great loves of my life, and I didn't want to hurt him, but, you know, I wanted to be with women.
0: Yeah. So, and at the same time, you're like, there's that hurt of doing that to Kevin. And then there's also, hey, I'm, you know, in this era, that's going to isolate me a little bit, and it's going to be another part of something people talk about me around, you know, and there's not a whole lot of people like me, especially in the Canadian music scene at the time.
1: Yeah. But I just didn't care. I was like, I have to be true to myself.
0: How come you never cared?
1: Why care? You know,
0: some people care. I mean, I admire it, but not everyone has it.
1: Well, because, like, look at the people who are judging me. You know, they have their own issues. Like, how dare you judge me?
0: You had that from the beginning, though. Like, you had that when you were a kid. Like, why? Where did that come from in you?
1: I don't know.
0: Really?
1: Yeah. It was just there. There's something I would be like, you're flawed. You have your own issues. Why are you judging me? Why don't you take care of your own stuff, you know?
0: In the documentary, Canadian legends like Katie Lang and Peaches and Jan Arden talk about watching you on stage and realizing that, hey, maybe not just, hey, maybe I can come out, but also, like, maybe I can play music too. Have you seen the documentary?
1: Yes.
0: What goes through your head when you see those scenes with artists like that talking about you?
1: I am kind of shocked and thrilled that that I influenced them because I admire them as artists. But Peaches, you know, I've known Peaches for a while, and I feel like Peaches is an extension of what I started. I really do.
0: What do you mean?
1: Because I could have gone that route. I could have gone that in her route. I mean, you know, she's singing about sex, but also sexual parody. So she's just taken it to a whole other level. Sucking on my like you wanted me.

0: How hard is it to be an artist now?
1: Oh, it's hard. Because the only real income, if you're an indie artist, your only real income is from performing, unless you, certainly not streaming. I mean, I don't make any money from streaming, really. And once in a while, you know, getting a song placement, but it's really difficult. But it's, you know, I still love performing. It's very joyful for me and freeing and all, as it always has been.
0: I think I would have thought that High School Confidential alone would have put you in a, you know, on a beach somewhere for the rest of your life, you know?
1: It's Canada, so no.
0: Oh, really?
1: Yeah, yeah. If it was the U.S.
0: What keeps you making music?
1: I like it. It's...
0: I don't think it's just I like it.
1: No, I like it. It's fulfilling. It's, you're a musician. It's all about the joy.
0: I know, but I want to hear you say it.
1: It's all about the joy, and I love writing a good song, and I'm like, this is pretty good. I want to get that out there.
0: It's still fulfilling. It's,
1: yeah.
0: It's what you've been doing forever, really.
1: Yeah, it's all I know how to do.
0: The movie is as much about you as it is about the love between you and Kevin.
1: Yeah.
0: Kevin Staples, who, your partner in Rough Trade. And I'm sorry to say, it wasn't until after I watched the movie that I knew that I found out he passed away last year.
1: Oh.
0: Sorry for you.
1: Thank you. Yeah, it was just awful watching him suffer. Because I guess it happened. Well, he's had cancer a couple of times, but this was like renal cancer, and they kept, you know, hacking chunks out of his body, and it kept coming back, and it's just awful. And he was such a magic, sweet person, and I just value him so much, and I miss him so much, you know, because I'll talk to him almost every day. We would talk about music or whatever, or film, or just be stupid with each other. And I don't have that many people I can be that stupid with.
0: Can I take a risk and ask a 70s punk a reflective, earnest answer on something?
1: Sure.
0: It's a dangerous world for me. When you look back at this documentary, what are you the proudest of?
1: I just think, you know, the music that I made with Kevin.
0: Those songs.
1: And they do talk about the musical, that Rough Trade, the musical that we've been working on forever and ever and ever, and I hope that happens.
0: Is it going to happen?
1: We're just trying to raise money to do a workshop. We did one about 3 years ago, and some of the actors are in the documentary talking about that, some of the young queer actors that were in it. And when we did that workshop, people came in and they didn't really know about AIDS because it's about New York and my brother and I in New York in the 80s, and him being in a band and then him being an activist in ACT UP. And they just didn't really know about that. And they were like, the story has to be told. And they cried a lot when we were doing this workshop.
0: They didn't know about what?
1: They didn't really know about AIDS and how many people had, they're young, you know, they didn't know what we went through then, because you would hear somebody was sick and then the next week they'd be dead. So I think people need to know about that.
0: I think they didn't know what we went through could be the subtitle of this whole documentary.
1: It could be.
0: You know what I mean?
1: Yeah, yeah.
0: To make the art that you had to make, to make this influence where people are saying you're the godmother of this or that, or the most, you know, influential, you know, shocking, controversial. To me, the documentary is about, hey, look what I had to go through to do all that, you know?
1: Exactly. It was a lot. It was a lot. It was not easy.
0: We're grateful to you, though.
1: Well, I'm grateful to you.
0: Thanks for... I almost got you. Thanks for coming in.
1: Oh, you're so welcome.
0: Nice to talk to you.
1: Nice talking to you.

Rough Trade with Fashion Victim. Before that, you heard Tom Power's conversation with Carol Pope. Anti-Diva, The Carol Pope Confessions, is traveling in theaters across Canada, including a performance tonight in Toronto. Tomorrow it screens in St. John's, Newfoundland. It's going to hit the West Coast later this month. You can also catch it anywhere on CBC Gem as of 24th of July.

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1: I'm Jill Deacon, in for Tom Power. You are listening to Q. Now, I know Canada has been eliminated from the World Cup. Yes, that was a bit of a crushing heartbreak a few days ago. But come on, it has been a glorious run for our national team. And there is still, of course, a ton of World Cup buzz. So let's keep having fun with it, right? A few weeks ago, Tom spoke to Boy Wanda. He is a legendary producer who has worked with the likes of Drake and Cardi B and Kendrick Lamar and Rihanna. He's also Canadian, which, as you're going to hear, is really important to him. And just ahead of the World Cup, Boy Wanda, along with Canada Soccer, put out an album that features a bunch of Canadian artists with tons of super fun pump-up songs. You're going to hear one of them in just a few minutes. But first, here's a little bit of Tom's conversation with the legendary producer, Boy Wanda.
2: I read that you're a soccer dad.
3: Yeah, I'm an avid soccer dad.
2: What does that mean?
3: That means my daughter, she plays high-level soccer. She plays Ontario Provincial Development League.
2: She's good.
3: She's pretty good. And I'm there every day, 5 days out the week training, games on Sundays, and I'm in there, man. I'm the guy arguing with the opposing team parents, the guy sometimes getting kicked out of games.
2: Is that true?
3: I've been kicked out of like one game.
2: Why did you get kicked out of the game?
3: One of our players was getting abused and the ref wasn't making any calls, so I had to let him hear it, you know?
2: Oh, wow. Yeah. So you're like the real soccer dad. You're really giving it.
3: Yeah, I'm a little bit, here's the thing, man. I'm just passionate about everything that I do, you know? So it's like, when I'm really into it, like something, I'm really into it, and I get into it, you know, and I don't regret it because sometimes people have to get called out, you know, and that ref was not doing his job.
2: Did you play growing up?
3: No, my parents tried to get me into it, but it was a little too late. It was like eighth grade. Playing soccer your first time in eighth grade doesn't really make sense. You know?
2: Yeah, right. Yeah. You kind of want to be doing it from when you're like 7 years old.
3: Yeah, yeah. You got to learn fundamentals. I'm out there like big old kid and I don't even know how to dribble a ball properly.
2: Hold on. Why did they try to get you to play in grade eight?
3: This is a question I have to ask them. They don't really have answers for me, you know? I think I asked them that one time and they're just like, I don't know. They're just trying something.
2: It all worked out that you were an indoor cat. We talked about that last time. Staying inside with the computer.
3: Yes.
2: Turned out to be good for you.
3: Definitely turned out good.
2: How did this thing come about with you and Canada Soccer?
3: Well, the people at Perfect Pitch and Canada Soccer, they reached out about originally, you know, just doing four songs for the World Cup. I was just like, you know what? I brought the idea to them. I was like, there's so much talent in Canada. I don't think it's deserving of only like four songs. Why not just do an entire project and do it with all Canadians? They thought it was a great idea, and we just got a bunch of Canadian artists. Took about a year to put together, and we made an amazing body of work. I'm super proud of it.
2: Not every artist like yourself who's Canadian who goes international the way that you did to have like, you know, international hits, mm-hmm. Sri Lanka and the Philippines, and you know, all over the world. Okay, there's no part of the world that the songs you've worked on aren't playing.
3: Yeah.
2: I find that, no disrespect to them, the Canadian-ness of them matters to them a little less. They mm-hmm. see themselves as like more international artists than anything else when they get to that level.
3: Yeah.
2: It sounds like it's very... the Canadianness of you and Canadian artists sounds still very important to you.
3: Well, of course. We have, I think, some of the most talented here, if not the most talented people on the planet live in Canada, from producers to songwriters to artists, actors, actresses, athletes, everything. You know, there's a lot of talent here. I'm just proud to be Canadian. You know, I was born in Jamaica. I came here and, you know, just growing up in Canada, growing up with how the culture is out here, you know, like, the Italians hang out with the Indians and the Jamaicans, and everybody's just kind of together in Canada, and that's how it was growing up. So, you know, when this opportunity came up, it's just pride for me. It's like, Canada, we make some of the best music, and I know other countries are going to be making music as well. So I'm like, yeah, like I want to compete, and I think I'm one of the most diverse producers in the world. And I was like, let's put it together. Let's make all different types of music. Let's get all Canadians. There's a bunch of Canadians that make different genres of music. Let's all put it together.
2: What did you make when your parents told you were going to move to Canada? What did you think of Canada at that point?
3: I was only 4 years old when I moved up here. So
2: any memory of that at all?
3: I have super early memories of being in Canada, but coming from Jamaica, I could vaguely remember like what was going on in Jamaica. I was too young, but I just remember early living in Canada.
2: No, like no memories of like, okay, there's snow here and there's winter here. And
3: yeah, there. I remember like when I was a kid, I grew up, the first place I lived when I came out here was North York. And I lived in an area called the Villaways. And I just remember just doing kiddie stuff, like making snow angels and being outside with friends like super early. But it's such a long time ago. You know, I'm turning 40 this year, so.
2: Oh yeah, you're old. We're getting up there, aren't we?
3: Yeah, getting up there. So to remember something that happened when I was four, it's like kind of, there's like little things that I remember, you know?

That's Alessia Cara there with In My Hands. That comes from a special collaboration between the producer, Boy Wanda, and Canada Soccer, as in the organization that promotes the sport here in Canada. You can find more of Tom's conversation with Boy Wanda about the project on our podcast. Just search Q with Tom Power wherever you get your podcasts. That is it for the show today. Tomorrow on Q, a conversation with Andre Sills. He's got two huge roles at this year's Stratford Festival in Ontario. He plays Oberon in A Midsummer Night's Dream. And I was lucky enough to see him from the front row just last week playing the title role in Othello. Woo! Going to be a great conversation with Andre Sills. He'll give you his take on the controversy around Othello, and he'll tell you how rugby, of all things, has prepared him to play two Shakespeare leads at the same time. That's coming up tomorrow on Q. I'm Jill Deacon. Thanks so much for listening today. We'll talk again tomorrow.

0: I'm Catherine Cullen, and you're listening to The Current Review on CBC Radio 1. Coming up, tending to your teeth is expensive on a good day, and there are questions about whether some corporate dental practices could be pushing patients towards unnecessary treatments. We'll look at how much of a problem dental overbilling and overtreatment is in Canada, and how to know if it's happening to you. Then, episode 4 of the CBC podcast, Allison After Nexium. But we begin with NATO, the world's most powerful military alliance, as it tries to find new footing in the time of Trump.
1: These new submarines, combined with the world's second largest fleet of icebreakers, combined with new aircraft, new radar, more missiles and drones, better cyber defenses, new ports and air bases, are allowing Canada to assert our full sovereignty in the Arctic.
0: As the NATO summit gets underway in Ankara, Turkey, Canada's Prime Minister is not the only one rethinking and reinvesting in defense. The U.S. has been pulling back and at times threatening to pull out. So all member states are considering what it would take to fill that gap. And today we have experts from different corners of the military alliance with us to discuss its future. Kerry Buck was Canada's ambassador to NATO from 2015 to 2018. She's in our Ottawa studio. Gunul Tol is the founding director of the Middle East Institute's Turkish program and author of Erdogan's War, A Strong Man's Struggle at Home and in Syria. And Oana Lungescu served as NATO's principal spokesperson from 2010 to 2023. She is also a distinguished fellow with the Royal United Services Institute. Oana, I'm going to start with you. This summit is being billed as NATO 3.0 launching, where Europe takes on more responsibility for its own defense. It's less reliant on the U.S. It's also a moment where countries are going to have to match last year's big pledges and show that they are really increasing their spending. What is the mood like in Ankara right now as the summit is getting underway?
2: Well, there's a welcoming mood. I can tell you that coming yesterday from the airport, there were the flags of all 32 allies lining the highway. There were signs saying NATO, the key to peace. And actually, when I stopped in front of my hotel, the taxi driver wouldn't let me leave before he opened a brand new box of Turkish Delight and offered me some, which was delicious. So I think there is that. On the other hand, of course, what allies will want to show in Ankara is that they are delivering on the commitments that they made in The Hague, in the Netherlands last year, in particular starting to invest 5% of GDP on defense and starting to translate all that cash into the capabilities that we actually need to defend ourselves. And ultimately, they are looking for a show of unity after many, many months marked by President Trump's threats over Canada, Greenland, criticism of Europeans for not showing enough support for his war in Iran, and, as you said, cuts to American military presence in Europe.
0: Yeah, a big agenda. It's going to take a lot more than Turkish delight, certainly, to get that done. Kerry Buck, I want to bring you in here because, of course, Canadians would have seen that yesterday the Prime Minister made this announcement on the eve of the summit here in Canada, a major purchase, a massive purchase of up to 12 submarines from the German company TKMS. It's going to cost tens of billions of dollars. We still don't have a final price tag. It was striking hearing Mark Carney say that Canada's increased military spending puts this country in a position to help lead the NATO alliance. Do you think that's the case?
3: I think it puts Canada in a position to be a very firm and strong member in the upper tier of the alliance, for sure. We've always been up near the top six of NATO allies in terms of real dollars spent on defense, and we're quite capable. And we have a history of doing some of the hard lifting in NATO. So, you know, depends how you define leadership.
0: So may I ask you, does this feel like a shift then, this moment?
3: Oh, yeah.
0: I mean, you're making the case that we've long been strong, but it does feel like something different is happening
3: shift right
0: now.
3: Yeah. Yeah. No, it's a huge shift. It's a huge shift in terms of defense spending commitments, not just committing to meeting the 2%, which is phenomenal, committing to the 5% by 2035, but it appears, although we haven't seen it out on paper yet, it appears that the government does have a glide path to reach those targets in a very credible way. I mean, PM said at CANSEC a couple of weeks ago mm-hmm. that he was looking at, I think it was 4% by 2028, 2029, which is pretty good if we get there. So yeah, it's a quantum shift for Canada. And the point about the submarines and the other procurements that the PM talked about, it shows that we are ready to procure quickly and at scale. Now, the Defense Industry Forum has started this morning, and I expect a number of leaders, not all NATO leaders, to speak at that forum. I am guessing that Prime Minister Carney would be among them. That would be an important signal. So it'll be interesting to hear what sectors of the Canadian defense industry he'll focus on, and he'll tout the new defense industry strategy that the government released a while ago. So all good news, I think. There's a lot of work to be done going forward on a number of things to put Canada in better stead on the Arctic, on the NATO defense planning process with its capabilities, etc. But really good news.
0: Gonu, I want to bring you in here. Turkey as the host country is going to have a certain amount of sway. How do you think it will affect the dynamic at this meeting?
4: Well, this is certainly a very important meeting for President Erdogan. As your guests mentioned, this is a critical moment for the alliance. From President Trump's return to the White House, questions about U.S. long-term commitment to NATO, concerns that Russia could be in a position to challenge the alliance within the next few years. So there are a lot of questions that really put the alliance's future under intense scrutiny. So from, and Turkey sits at the center of many of these debates. It has NATO's second largest military, one of the alliance's strongest defense industries, and has become one of its most active contributors to NATO missions. And as European allies race to strengthen their own defense capabilities, Turkey's military capacity and particularly industrial base are increasingly seen as strategic assets. So from Ankara's point of view, this summit is a chance to highlight exactly that, to demonstrate Turkey's value to the alliance, present itself as a bridge between the US and Europe, and reinforce its claim that it's an indispensable NATO ally. And that marks a remarkable turnaround from just a few years ago, when many allies viewed Turkey as NATO's problem child after its purchase of the Russian-made missile defense system.
0: Carrie, Gonu mentioned Russia a few times there. U.S. President Donald Trump is meeting with Volodymyr Zelensky tomorrow, the Ukrainian leader. We've seen these huge Russian missile and drone attacks just in the last few days on Kyiv, as we unfortunately often see. Russia does tend to increase its bombardments right before these meetings of world leaders. There's been some optimism, I think, coming out of the G7 meetings about how Trump might be handling some of these questions around Ukraine. What are you anticipating in terms of the kind of support we might see coming out of this summit?
3: Well, what I'd like to see, and I hope it comes to pass, is strong language on sustainable support for Ukraine and the summit outcomes. Last year at the Hague summit, the only reference to Ukraine was a brief passage saying that allies reaffirm their enduring sovereign commitments to provide support to Ukraine. Not a lot more, but you're right that the recent G7 meeting in Evian was much more clear and consistent about unwavering support for Ukraine. I'd like to see something in the conference outcomes that talks about military support, including air defense capabilities, additional systems and interceptors. One thing I read was that the bombardment by Russia of civilian

0: what comes out of that, because if I don't think Trump's going to change his policy. I think he'll still be cozy with Russian policy in a way that makes me and us uncomfortable, the rest of NATO uncomfortable. But Trump likes winners, and Ukraine's winning on the battlefield. And the other point is that if indeed that's happening, there may be a window of opportunity to correct some of the imbalances in the Ukraine talks the U.S. has been leading to date, maybe more room for the Europeans to do something that can move this forward. But that only happens if Ukraine is in a position of strength. So I expect the summit to come forward. Secretary Brut has talked about $70 billion in support. Most of that, well, all of that from Europe and Canada, none of it coming directly from the U.S. It's paid for by Europe and Canada with them buying U.S. armaments to supply to Ukraine.
1: One of the important facets of this meeting is, of course, the way in which the U.S. has put pressure on European allies to do more to defend themselves. And I think that that was especially acutely visible back in Pete Hegseth's speech in Brussels in June, where he talked about NATO allies who denied support for the U.S. war with Iran. Let's listen to some of what he had to say then.
2: Too many allies still don't recognize the historic need that President Trump has made clear to them and to NATO itself to reforge a relevant, powerful military alliance. As President Trump put it, and rightfully so, he gave our allies a test. To support America when we asked for their help. And too many failed it.
1: Juana Lungescu, I wonder, to what extent do you think at this moment the European portion of NATO is ready to fill the gap that the United States seems to be leaving?
3: Well, the Europeans are stepping up, and the whole aim of the summit is also to show a rebalanced alliance, this NATO 3.0, which is basically about the Europeans, hopefully also with the help of Canada, taking the lead for the defense of Europe, while the Americans continue to provide key capabilities, but in more limited numbers, and also continue to provide the nuclear umbrella, the ultimate deterrence. And what we've seen is that in the last month or so, when the US came to NATO and said, we're going to reduce the commitments that we make to the pool of forces available to NATO in case of crisis or conflict, the Europeans have actually been able to backfill most of those gaps in the last few weeks since the cuts were announced. So it's also been focusing minds in Europe. Of course, not everything can be replaced like for like. For instance, Europeans don't have strategic bombers. So they need to look at alternatives such as deep precision strikes. And it's interesting that in the NATO Industry Forum, which Kerry mentioned earlier, there's going to be, and already some have been announced in the last couple of hours, a lot of agreements and contracts related to deep precision, to drones, also to surveillance. So, for instance, Canada will be part of a group of about 12 countries which will replace NATO's AWACS planes, the surveillance and reconnaissance planes, by the mid-2030s with sub-planes, so made by a European manufacturer.
1: Gunnar Toll, I wonder, part of the conversation may be about what role NATO could play in the reopening of the Strait of Hormuz. So we see there's so many moving pieces here, right? Ukraine, the spending itself, the Strait of Hormuz. What do you see member states as being willing to offer?
4: Well, I don't see a realistic path toward a long-term resolution, because Iranians have realized that, you know, this is a very significant tool that they have. For decades, they refused to use Hormuz as a weapon against the West. And right now they realize that it's a very effective thing to have, and maybe more effective than having a nuclear weapon. So I don't think that Iranians will be willing to give up on that leverage. And I don't see how NATO countries move forward in a way that would resolve that.
1: Kerry Buck, as we think about the future of NATO, and as we hear the Prime Minister make these significant spending announcements, what would you say is at stake for Canada right now? What is the message to Canadians about this moment?

0: I think it's a moment of transition for Canada and a moment of transition for NATO in that it's time to put it the polite way, diversify away from our longstanding asymmetric reliance and dependency on the U.S., or to put it the impolite way, time for us to grow up and become masters of our own sovereignty. Mm. And so that's an important message, and NATO can deliver that. But NATO needs it needs to get through this summit intact. So this particular summit is just a scorecard summit that's mostly about managing President Trump, to be honest. And there's going to be a lot of work for NATO to do to adjust to that new world, and for Canada to do to adjust to that new world.
1: When you say get through the summit intact, what do you mean?
0: Well, I mean, you know, some onlookers are talking about this being, you know, the potential death of NATO this summit, the last summit. Why? Because President Trump has consistently been doing things that shake the core of NATO, right? Calling into question the collective defense guarantee of Article 5, inviting Russia to attack allies that don't spend sufficient percentage of their GDP on defense, threatening Greenland, etc. So he has shaken the foundations of NATO, and NATO needs to transform. And I want to talk about it. The Europeans and Canada are stepping up to take over some of that space that the Americans are vacating. And that's good, and there's a good numbers story around that. But at the core of the alliance, it's in NATO and allies' interest to keep the U.S. inside the tent and to keep the alliance as a transatlantic body that can help mount collective deterrence and defense, but believe it or not, is also a community of shared values, a place where middle powers can have extra leverage, like Canada, and a voice and veto at one of the premier security tables, functioning security tables the world has seen. So it's important for us, it's important for our self-interest, it's important for our space as a middle power with middle power allies that we can deploy with, that we can work with, and we can use to promote some of our foreign policy interests, including helping to manage President Trump or U.S. that's less reliable and more threatening than we've ever seen.
1: Juana, do you think that there is a question of whether NATO will get through this summit intact, whether the death of NATO is a real possibility?
2: Well, I think the obit for NATO has been written many, many times through the decades. I was there during the first Trump administration at the 2018 Brussels summit when President Trump threatened to walk out unless allies committed to invest much more in defense and much faster. And NATO has survived this as it has many other crises throughout its history. But of course, transatlantic trust is at a low level. And I think allies will be hoping for a summit that is perhaps as boring as possible, even though I think we can also expect President Trump to berate some of his allies for insufficient defense spending and for not helping enough in the Strait of Hormuz. But I think ultimately it's in the interest of the United States, as it is in the interest of Canada and the interest of Europeans to remain together, because this is a dangerous world in which none of our countries, including the biggest one of them, the United States, can face these challenges alone, for instance, when you look at the issue of China. So I think allies have already approved, actually, at the end of last week, the short summit declaration, which reaffirms the ironclad commitment to Article 5 of NATO collective defense and states that European allies and Canada are delivering on the commitment made in The Hague and building the future, which is a stronger Europe in a stronger NATO.
1: We will see whether or not this does indeed wind up being as boring as you hope. Thank you all for your insightful and interesting perspective today. Great to talk to all of you.
0: Thanks very much.
2: Thank you.
1: Juana Lungescu served as NATO's principal spokesperson from 2010 to 2023. Carrie Buck was Canada's ambassador to NATO from 2015 to 2018. And Gonu Tol is the founding director of the Middle East Institute's Turkish program and the author of Erdogan's War, A Strongman's Struggle at Home and in Syria. I'm Catherine Cullen, and this is The Current Review.
3: I was overcharged and told that I require multiple fillings. And I knew something was off because I had just got them done like 6 months ago. So I was like, how are they already back? And they kept showing me x-rays. I'm like, this doesn't really make sense, and images. I went to another dentist, and he was like, you don't need any fillings at all.
4: I was having really bad problems with my front tooth, like severe sensitivity. And my dentist, I guess she was on the verge of retirement, and she just didn't really care. She told me to wait the following week until the emergency could take me or until the specialist could take me. They were quoting me like $2,000. And it's funny because the new dentist I went to charged me $750 for the whole thing.
1: When you're in the dental chair, mouth open wide, there's no chance you can see what's actually happening in your mouth. You are taking your dentist at their word, and why wouldn't you? But in British Columbia, complaints around dental diagnosis and billing to the BC College of Oral Health Professionals have nearly doubled over the last 3 years. The number of complaints around competent care and fees is rising in Ontario, too. Brandon Doucette is a Nova Scotia dentist and the founder of the Coalition for Dental Care. He's been working to highlight the potential issues around overbilling and overtreatment in Canadian dental care. When we talk about dental overtreatment, what are we actually talking about?
5: For sure. So when I think of dental overtreatment, I think there's three main categories to focus on. One of them is, you know, the obvious unnecessary procedures being done. So you can go to one dentist and they recommend that you need 8 fillings done, and you go to another dentist and they recommend 2. Obviously, there's a discrepancy there that is, you know, likely over treatment. I don't know how else to describe such a large discrepancy. It's not to say that every single dental treatment plan is going to be 100% the same, but it should be within a reasonable margin of error. There is also the aggressive promotion of luxury and cosmetic services, framing them as necessary rather than, you know, a supplemental thing that people can pursue if they want. So this is, you know, maybe your dentist aggressively pushing whitening, veneers, implants, or other high-end luxury treatment. And then the third and last form of overtreatment that I think is important not to overlook is the billing practices of different dentists, and some dentists finding creative ways to add different codes into procedures they're performing so that the net bill at the end of it, you know, there's more services being charged. Mm-hmm. Say if you have a root canal done, normally the x-rays that are taken during the root canal treatment are included in the fee of the root canal, but say those could be charged separately.
1: Interesting.
5: Or things of that nature.
1: It's difficult to find concrete data about this. Do we know how common overtreatment is in Canada?
5: It is a frustrating thing because there is very limited data available. We do have some studies. For example, there was a survey of dentists that looked into treatment recommendations based on other, like surveying dentists. So let's say, for example, the survey found that dentists that saw themselves more as business people than healthcare providers were more likely to have aggressive treatment recommendations compared to, you know, the dentists that saw themselves as healthcare providers. But I do think there is very much a shortage in data on this front. And I think it's something that reflects the state of, you know, dentists regulating dentists. It's very much a problem that we don't do an adequate job, you know, disciplining our colleagues that we also, you know, want to go have a beer with on the weekend.
1: Well, one point of data we did find in Ontario in 2026, 8 incidents where it was decided by the Royal College of Dental Surgeons in Ontario that dentists had overtreated patients. I mean, it's not a very big number. Does that, to your mind, that speaks to the point you were just making about dentists being the ones checking up on dentists?
5: Exactly. And I imagine those cases that like dentists are receiving discipline for are pretty egregious. Like I'm sure that they're pretty above and beyond what is reasonable. Okay. As I said, it's not like a perfectly black and white, like every dentist is going to have the exact same treatment plan, but there is within a margin of error. I mean, I've had people who've come to me asking for a second opinion and they were told they need 10 fillings or 12 fillings. And I'm looking in there and I'm seeing little to no treatment that needs to be done.
1: Wow. You know what I mean? Like maybe
5: that is something, Yeah. And it's like, I've tried to help people go through the proper channels to have that, you know, and nothing ever ended up happening.
1: You gave us some examples at the top there, but are there particular procedures that a dentist might suggest that you would say to the audience, you should be concerned? Like that sets off an alarm bell. There's a lot of overtreatment associated with X or Y.
5: For sure. So there's an older type of dental filling known as amalgam dental fillings. They're silver looking. They also do have mercury in them, but the mercury is locked into the filling itself in such a way that it's not dangerous to have those dental fillings. But some dentists will use a sales technique that basically preys upon people's potential fears of having, you know, an old mercury filling in their tooth and saying you should replace them with a new composite filling, even though the tooth doesn't have any sort of cavity on it. There's no fracture. There's no actual reason to replace the filling. But there are some dentists who do recommend replacing those fillings for no clinically indicated reason.
1: You just talked about preying on a particular concern. To what extent do you believe that this is knowing bad actors versus differences of opinion about whether a procedure is necessary?
5: For sure. And I do think, yeah, that is an important distinction. I do think, you know, a dentist can genuinely believe that they're doing the right thing. But also, if at the end of the day, their clinical decision-making recommendations aren't based on scientific evidence, it doesn't really matter as much whether they believe it or not. Like, they should be following scientific evidence in their recommendations to patients. So even if they took, say, a continuing education course that might have recommended them be more aggressive in one treatment or another, you know, at the end of the day, what matters is that their decisions are being based on scientific evidence. And there's definitely people who have aggressive diagnosing of, let's say, cavities, for example. As I said, as one dentist you might go to says you need 8 fillings done and another says you need 2. You know, that's a level of discrepancy that's not reasonable.
1: Do we know if there's a particular type of clinic that's more prone to overtreatment?
5: So I do think that overtreatment is something that's been prevalent in the dental field for a long time. With the private fee-for-service model, it is incentivized. The more problems you find, the more things you can bill for. But I do think with the corporate takeover of dental clinics, so there are dental corporations that are buying up dental clinics, with some of them even owning 600 plus dental clinics across the country. And a lot of people don't necessarily know that because the clinics don't necessarily change their outward presentation after they're bought out. Sometimes the dentist is still, you know, working there at least for a period of time. But these clinics very much do have, you know, quotas of billing that they're trying to meet for the day. They're told, you know, we should be pushing these new mouth guards. We see that they're, you know, highly profitable, so we should be really pushing them for patients. You know, they might be a little more aggressive in recommending cosmetic treatment like whitening veneers. And I kind of think of it as a funny thing with respect to, like, imagine you go to your family doctor and they're suggesting a nose job.
1: Yeah.
5: Like, we would all look at that as ridiculous. There's a very big difference from you going there and inquiring about that versus them
1: bringing it up
5: unprompted.
1: Now, we did reach out to DentalCorp, which operates over 600 clinics across Canada and was acquired last year by a U.S. private equity firm. We asked about the idea that corporate dental practices may be pushing patients towards unnecessary treatments. And they said in a statement, quote, care decisions across our network are made by licensed dentists using their independent professional judgment, accountable to their provincial regulatory colleges. I do want to ask you, as we say, we don't necessarily know the scope of this, but what do you think the consequences are of overtreatment for the patients themselves?
5: Yeah, and that's very much a boilerplate response that they're obviously going to have for public relations reasons. I do think that these problems result in many issues. For one, people getting unnecessary dental treatment, paying for care they don't need. You know, say if you have fillings done, a lot of the times it's asymptomatic, but you are removing healthy tooth structure, which in the long term can lead to issues. Maybe you have sensitive teeth. Maybe you end up needing a root canal down the road. And these are all things that might not have been needed if it was because of overtreatment. It also erodes trust in the dental profession. Like, if you're second guessing their treatment recommendations, whether it's overtreatment, you could also be denying necessary care. So that's a problem here, is just the erosion of trust with the dental profession. And I do think it's important to reflect as to a big reason we're not seeing more research into these issues. Because in the US, for example, we have seen studies showing the impacts of private equity's takeover of emergency clinics and hospitals. And we actually see, you know, mortality rates increase and quality of care decreasing and billing being more aggressive and all of these problems in the private US healthcare system, especially when private equity takes over. Now, we're not seeing that kind of research being done here in Canada. Not because I don't think that those problems are happening, but because these dental corporations give millions of dollars in donations to dental schools. You know, my school that I went to, Dalhousie, received $1 million while I was there. And it's very much something that, you know, these institutions are reliant on these donations. And if someone was doing critical research on them, on the dental corporations, that university is not going to receive another donation in the future.
1: Okay, you are talking about systemic problems that need addressing. I do want to ask in closing, though, what your advice is to Canadians to try to best navigate the system as it now is.
5: For sure. So as I said, knowing some of those warning signs for aggressively promoting cosmetic treatment, if you're getting something that seems unusual, I mean, it's worthwhile getting a second opinion. If one dentist all of a sudden, like you've been doing fine, then all of a sudden you're recommended 8 fillings, you know, it doesn't hurt to get a second opinion. But I also do think that channeling that anger and outrage towards our provincial and federal governments to actually enact legislation that more tightly controls the dental profession in such a way that we don't have some of these problems. Because I don't think the self-regulation method has been an effective tool at keeping the public's trust with the dental profession and cracking down on these problems when they happen.
1: Okay. Thank you very much for this conversation.
5: Thank you.
1: Brandon Doucette is a Nova Scotia dentist and the founder of the Coalition for Dental Care. Gary Schreiberlow is a health lawyer at Blaney McMurtry LLP in Toronto and a former dentist. He also teaches health law at the University of Toronto's Faculty of Dentistry. As a lawyer and a former dentist, what kinds of overtreatment cases do you see?
6: I see it does come up on occasion. It's not, sometimes that could be the main issue of a case. Like usually the work I do is in the context of defending dentists who receive a complaint. Mm-hmm. And it could be an issue. Sometimes it could be the main issue. Sometimes it's just a side issue. Sometimes it's something that I look at just in assessing the case on my own. It could be the reason for someone to complain could be totally different. As I, you know, I do teach this and I tell the students that you get a complaint, it opens up the door. And the door to the regulatory college to come and inspect your practice. And they will look at all aspects of a case, including if there was a necessary treatment or overtreatment.
1: When it comes to the billing portion of it, because Brandon talked about that too, what are the rules about how much dentists can charge patients for their services?
6: The rules are general, that the fees have to be reasonable in the circumstances and not excessive. So there's not a hard line, you can charge this, you can charge that. But there's one aspect of billing, especially in Ontario, there's a fee guide set by the Ontario Dental Association, the ODA. So they're not the regulator, they're this Association of Dentists. They put out a fee guide, which is basically a list of every single procedure and what they believe the fee guide charge should be. Now, almost all dentists will follow this. They even say it's a suggested fee guide, so you could charge more than you want. But I think out in practice, the expectation, especially of the college, would be that you'll charge in accordance with this fee guide. And if not, like if you want to charge more, you should be able to justify why you're charging more. But that's not something I often see.
1: If someone, though, does feel that they have been overbilled or that they've been overtreated, what options are available to them?
6: Well, if they can, they could, obviously they could go speak to the dentist and discuss it, and many do. And then if they're not satisfied with that, they could go make a complaint to the regulatory college.
1: And what could happen then if the decision is that, in fact, the dentist has been overtreating or overcharging?
6: Well, it really depends on what the, you know, it's how much treatment they've overcharged, what are the circumstances of it. It could range from the Royal College could take no action. They could give them advice and recommendations. They could order them to take a course, a caution, or most serious cases, but you wouldn't usually see for this type of thing, would be referred to discipline hearing.
1: Brandon seemed to be suggesting, if I'm understanding him properly, that often it doesn't rise to the level where you would be seeing it with the colleges, the regulators, in part because the system involves dentists regulating or policing other dentists. What do you make of that?
6: I totally disagree with that. I heard him make that comment as if, you know, it's going to be a good old boys club or something like that, and they'll have their back. It's totally not the case, too. They take it very seriously, the Royal College, at least, I do work with other provinces too, but mainly in Ontario, the Royal College of Dental Surgeons of Ontario, they take complaints very seriously and look at them with a lot of scrutiny. In fact, and they've done that because years ago, and I'm going back like a whole lot of years, they used to be seen as that. And being, you know, too easy on their members too. And then the pendulum's kind of swung the other way. So I totally disagree with that dentists get a break because, you know, some colleague's going to be looking at this. It doesn't happen like that.
1: Well, what about the overtreatment itself? The idea that this is stuff that never makes it to the regulatory level because it's just not being caught. We've talked about the fact that it's really hard to get data here. What is your own sense of the frequency with which this is happening?
6: It does happen. Again, I don't forget, I only get cases that something's gone wrong and someone's usually made a complaint. So if I see it, you know, that's what I see. It does come up. It's something, even when I'm looking at any case, it could be for someone had treatment that didn't go as expected. I'd look at, you know, what were the fees charged? What did you do? And I look at those factors. But it's, you know, the actual, one of the things that Brandon mentioned that I thought was good, the scenario, and this is something that I teach too, that, you know, you go to one dentist for a number of years, let's say some patients like 30 and they were growing up, they went to a dentist as a kid and then as a young adult. And then all of a sudden they move, you know, let's say they move to Toronto, they go to a new dentist and they've never had cavities as a kid. And all of a sudden they have 8-10 cavities. That is like, that's a teaching scenario because usually those people, what should they do? They already know what to do. They're going to go for a second opinion or they're going to complain to the college because they're like, this doesn't make sense. You know, why? And a lot of the time, so it's hard to say who's right and who's wrong. Brandon touched on some of those things. It could be, yes, I agree with him. Some dentistry is obvious, would be to all dentists. Yes, this is a cavity. This isn't a cavity. Yeah. But there's also a gray zone. And that comes down to dentists might have different treatment approaches. Some dentists might be more, let's just wait and see. We'll keep an eye on it. And some might be more, let's be more proactive and treat it. Too. So it really depends on the approach. But to answer your questions, patients know to take care of it because if it's the reason I teach it, because it's the trust factor. You have to develop that trust with a patient. So I say, even if they would need that much dentistry, should develop the rapport with them before kind of, you know, telling them that they need all this treatment.
1: Something big is coming, yeah. Yeah,
6: because they won't accept it because they'll go, this doesn't feel right.
1: Gary, what do you think about the idea that dentistry is becoming more corporatized and that could lead to this drive to increase profits?
6: You know, I don't really see, you know, so I'll get complaints from dentists. Some might be working out of a corporate office, some a private office. I don't really see a difference between the two. One thing that I think is common is that dentistry, to run a dental office is very expensive too. It's just, there's a lot of costs involved, whether it's a corporate office or, you know, just a private office. I see that pressure is there regardless if it's corporate or not. It's just expensive. And the and in turn, the dentistry is expensive.
1: Yeah. In closing, if you could give Canadians one piece of advice about managing this issue with their dentist, what would it be?
6: I think, you know, if you're faced with treatment and you're not sure, yes, you could seek out a second opinion. I think you go back to your dentist and you speak to them and you see if you're comfortable. They should, a good dentist should be able to explain to you in easy to understand language and show you x-rays and show you even photos of the mouth regarding what dentistry you need and why. And they should be able to explain it to you. And if they can and you're satisfied, then perhaps that's good. Go ahead. But if it doesn't add up, it doesn't make sense, then, you know, that's when you should ask yourself, gee, you know, is this something that I really need too? And maybe then go get the second opinion. That would be my advice for anyone listening in Canada and family members and friends, you know, to get, because ultimately it comes down to that if they don't trust the dentist, they're going to like be skeptical.
1: Yeah. Okay. Listen, Gary, I really appreciate your perspective today. Thank you.
6: Okay. Thank you. Bye.
1: Gary Sribrillo is a health law lawyer at Blaney McMurtry LLP and an instructor at the University of Toronto's Faculty of Dentistry. I'm Catherine Cullen, and this is The Current Review. Over the summer, we're bringing you some of the best CBC podcasts. Today, we continue with the series Allison After Nexium from CBC's Uncover. It tells the story of Allison Mack, former actor, high-ranking Nexium cult member, and convicted felon. Here's episode 4.
7: There's a woman who joined Nexium in the early days. She's actually the daughter of the organization's second in command. And this is the first time she's spoken about what happened to her.
8: I joined Nexium before Nexium was a thing. My mom met Keith Thanksgiving my senior year in college and basically was like fully indoctrinated and committed to him by spring break.
7: This is Lauren Salzman, daughter of Nexium prefect Nancy Salzman. She was high up in Nexium leadership herself and spent 20 years in the organization. She may sound forthright and matter of fact, but make no mistake. What Lauren experienced and did in Nexium was deeply traumatic, and it was a very big decision for her to speak to me. She remembers that spring break, her senior year, when her mom was deeply embedded with Keith already.
8: She took us on this vacation to Florida, and she called it the transition from mother to friend vacation. She spent the entire time, like the entire vacation, in the hotel room reading Atlas Shrugged and like on the phone with Keith, trying to like deprogram her children from being parasitic and to have real self-esteem.
7: This was a theory of Keith's. According to Keith, children employed, quote, parasite strategies to get their mom to do things for them.
8: They learn effort strategies and parasite strategies was how the theory went. And so a parasite strategy can start out as an effort strategy, right? Like baby cries, mommy comes. Baby cries louder, mommy comes faster. But then baby learns they can cry for a whole bunch of stuff and get you to do effort on their behalf so that they don't have to. And that's what they call a parasitic strategy versus an effort strategy, which creates self-reliance and builds self-esteem. So what he was saying is that my mom was undermining our self-reliance and our self-esteem. And then his solution for that was to ultimately come in and step in as the one who was going to solve that problem and then get everybody completely dependent on him and not self-reliant enough to ever leave.
7: Of course, this idea flies in the face of attachment theory and doesn't actually build self-reliance. It shuts down one's intuition and instead builds reliance on Keith. Meanwhile, Lauren's intuition was already screaming.
8: When I first met Keith, every time I was around him, I would profusely start to sweat and stink. And like, I don't even know how to explain it. Like my body had such a polarizing reaction to him that it took me a while to get over that.
7: But she had to get over it because Keith and her mom were working together.
8: So by the time I graduated, they were already coming up with a school. And when I came home from college, I was already in it.
7: Lauren began taking classes and eventually teaching them too.
8: I thought he was really smart. And when I started taking the curriculum, I really liked it. It made a lot of sense. And my life got a little bit more internally organized, I think, and things started to work better.
7: Around April 2001, when Lauren was about 24, Keith asked Lauren to be in a relationship with him. At the same time, he was running a company with her mother, who he also had a relationship with. But within about 5 years, Lauren says, Keith cooled on her. The romantic part of their relationship was over. Of course, Keith told Lauren that that was her fault, that she needed to work on herself before they could be together for real. If she did that, Keith promised, he would have a child with her. So Lauren stuck around. Still, Lauren's a formidable presence. As time went on, she became a bigger and bigger force in the organization. In some ways, Nancy, who was getting older, was receding. Lauren felt like prefect to some of the younger members. And yet, during this time, Lauren says Keith still found ways to needle her.
8: I'm in a relationship with this person. We haven't had any intimacy or even interaction in a decade. And then I go and see him and we're on a walk and he passes Allison and he like makes a note to point out that maybe she doesn't have a bra on. She was wearing like, you know, I don't know, Free People onesie, like those cute little jumpsuits. And he's like pushing it off her shoulder. So like I can see there's nothing underneath. So you're there feeling as small can be, you know, while he's flirting with somebody younger, prettier, more famous, more popular, more, you know, whatever than you. And you really start to realize you aged out before you were even 30.
7: This is something Keith would do, play women off each other. Remember, Allison and Lauren met at Allison's very first intensive in Vancouver when Allison flew back to Albany on Claire Bronfman's private plane.
8: I think she taught me to knit. And we talked the whole way. And I remember my mom saying like she hadn't seen me get along with somebody so well since I was really young. And that was one of the things that Keith brought up when he spoke to me afterwards, which is I heard you guys got along really well and that was unusual for you.
7: Allison felt similarly.
9: I really liked Lauren.
7: But space soon grew between the two. Remember, Allison was being told by Keith that she was a shell of a person, psychologically.
9: I was so ashamed by being inauthentic and self-absorbed and stuff, and I thought that Lauren could see that. And so then I just got weird. I couldn't, like, be natural around Lauren. I didn't know how to act, and I just became very hyper-insecure around her.
7: By the time Allison had become Keith's star pupil and central to DOS, Lauren had drifted a little from both of them. Lauren says she was recruited into DOS later than the other first-line members. But when she was eventually brought on board, her and Allison started spending more time together. And when Nexium members began speaking out about the branding and leaving the group, Lauren and Allison remained loyal to Nexium and to Keith. But they wouldn't be on the same side for long. From Campside Media and CBC, this is Allison After Nexium from CBC's Uncover. I'm Natalie Robomed. This is episode 4, Helter Skelter. Keith and Claire Bronfman are starting to talk to lawyers because it's becoming clear that they could be in a lot of trouble. And so they decide to do something people in crisis often do, an almost shoot the moon type of strategy. They decide to open up to a reporter for the first time in nearly a decade and a half. The reporter they speak with, Vanessa Gregoriadis, is our executive producer on this show. She's first authorized to talk to Allison and given an address to go to in Brooklyn Heights.
9: So it was a very cold day in New York City. Allison is actually living in an apartment building, not quite a brownstone, but beautiful, right near the water and the Brooklyn Promenade. And I buzzed up to her apartment.
10: Okay, I'm on the first floor.
9: Okay. It was an old building. I walked up the stairs and she was standing at the door.
7: Vanessa's been granted unparalleled access in the hope that she might present a different angle. Tell the other side, as it were. But she's still suspicious, to say the least.
9: When we walked in, I heard a man's voice and was kind of confused by what that was. And she said, oh, I'm just playing a podcast. I have to turn it off, and went to her computer. And since I knew that NXIVM members tended to listen to Keith's recordings, I wondered, was that actually Keith speaking, that man's voice?
7: The apartment is sparsely furnished because Allison is still in the process of moving in.
9: It was a studio apartment, so just like one big room with really high ceilings. And a bunch of the art was off the walls and just sort of resting on the walls, on the floor.
7: Vanessa settles down onto a couch with Allison.
9: She looked beautiful, because she is beautiful. She had on sort of a strange outfit, extremely loose. At that time, she and Lauren wore these very loose clothes. She was very skinny, painfully too skinny.
7: They make small talk about Allison's running route, their subway preferences, and the incense Allison is burning.
11: Something smells so good in here. What are you...
10: I just burned Palo Santo.
9: She was incredibly friendly, and I was nervous. She was nervous, so we're sort of laughing and talking and feigning intimacy to cover up how weird the situation was.
7: As the Palo Santo wafts through the studio apartment, Vanessa starts asking Allison about the branding, about this secret sorority, about all the rumors that are beginning to bubble up about NXIVM and DOS in particular. And Allison tells her, no, she's got it all wrong. Her voice gets harder and harder as she explains that DOS is actually just a cool women's feminist group.
12: There's so many things that we depend on men for, and so many ways that we default to men to feel strong, to feel affirmed, and to feel solid, and to feel whatever. We wanted to stand on our own.
9: She was telling me that the sorority, which was the phrase that they were using to talk about DOS, to try to give it something of a more normal name, I think, was good. And that it was all about achievement and setting rules for yourself and goals and boundaries. And it was a way of women regaining power in the world.
7: Allison defends the master-slave dynamic, which has been getting a lot of attention, as a spiritual practice of devotion.
12: The concept of the slave, which has gotten so spun out, is that we can either be enslaved to our fears and our attachments, or we can be enslaved to our higher selves and the things that we love.
11: Okay.
12: The idea was that you are a slave to your master. Your master is your highest ideology, essentially.
11: Mm-hmm.
12: And you wear a piece of jewelry to symbolize it.
7: Allison lifts up her shirt to show Vanessa her gold belly chain, which she says she got on Etsy. The message is, this is all normal and above board. It's just a bunch of women doing their version of a male brotherhood.
12: Yeah, I mean, like the Masons and Skull and Bones
11: right,
12: and the
11: yeah.
12: Omega Society.
11: Yeah.
12: Like men, the Marines, men have a thing about brotherhood and they come together and they stick together. And a lot of what, I mean, the branding and all of that stuff was looking at those structures and that culture, and just being like, what would happen if women did that? What would happen if women were ballsy enough to brand themselves in the name of honor and commitment? What would happen if women were ballsy enough to, you know, stand up for each other in the face of greatest adversity? What would that be like?
1: That's all the time we have for today for The Current Review. 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I'm Catherine Cullen. Thanks for listening.

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1: I'm Rad Simon-Blaise sitting in for Alamin Abdel-Mahmoud. 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
4: From CBC News, The World This Hour, I'm Neil Herland. The U.S. military confirms it attacked Iran early Wednesday after it said Iran hit three ships in the Strait of Hormuz. Iran immediately warned the U.S. it would take whatever measures it deems necessary. Tonight, there are fears that an interim agreement between the U.S. and Iran to stop fighting could break down. In Bahrain, missile alert sirens went off. The country is home to the U.S. Navy's Fifth Fleet. Meanwhile, Iran's top negotiator warns the era of bullying and extortion is over. U.S. prosecutors say 24 people have been arrested around the world, tied to organized crime groups based in India. Three of the arrests were made by police in Canada. Mike Duham is the RCMP commissioner.
5: Some of the most cruel and wide-reaching criminals whose crimes range from kidnapping to extortion to murder to shootings to arson to drug trafficking and many others. These groups are known to prey on the less fortunate to carry out the criminal activities.
4: Turning now to other news, nearly half of the rural municipalities and six First Nations in Manitoba are under local states of emergency. Multiple rounds of thunderstorms and heavy rain have caused overland flooding, infrastructure damage, and destroyed crops. Karen Pauls reports.
6: Roads washed out, a hospital flooded. Last week, parts of western Manitoba got up to 2 months' worth of rain in just hours. Lance Jacobson is the mayor of Swan River.
7: Anger and tensions are starting to build up here because there's just too much bureaucracy holding people back to help individuals in our community.
6: One of the main hospitals in the region had to evacuate patients because of flooding. Dauphin pharmacist Barrett Precision says everyone is chipping in to help, using helicopters, boats, even drones.
8: Doing whatever we can to get people medications in urgent times.
6: Brandon Mayor Jeff Fawcett says crews are building up dikes along the Assiniboine River in Manitoba's second biggest city.
9: The crest is probably likely on Sunday.
6: The military is assessing the hardest hit areas, but so far hasn't said what role it can play. Karen Pauls, CBC News, Winnipeg.
4: The building that housed the headquarters of Pfizer in New York for decades is on the verge of collapse tonight.
10: We're getting reports from the construction that two columns buckled on the 21st floor.
4: The high-rise on 42nd Street was being converted into a residential building when the columns started to buckle. Tonight, there are fears the building could fall down. Here's New York Fire Chief John Esposito.
11: We have specialized tools that we can watch the building from and see movement even in centimeters or fractions of an inch. And since we arrived on the scene and put that in place, we have seen continual movement. It does mean that it is not yet stable. It is still a very serious and dangerous situation.
4: And finally, Kyle Lowry is ending his NBA career as a Toronto Raptor again, but just for one day. Michelle Song explains.
12: The greatest Raptor of all time, Kyle Lowry.
13: Signing an NBA contract for the last time, as he vowed to do before he left the franchise, Kyle Lowry will spend his last day in the league as a Toronto Raptor once again.
14: It's a special place. You know, it's no place like other. When you play for, you know, Canada's team,
13: Lowry spent 9 seasons with the team and played a central role in Toronto's first championship win in 2019. He was later traded to the Miami Heat and spent his last 2 seasons with the 76ers in his hometown of Philadelphia. But Raptors general manager Bobby Webster says Lowry's legacy in Toronto is forever etched into the hearts of fans.
12: Before Kyle, we had won 1 playoff series in the history of the team. With Kyle, we won 9 playoffs in 5 years series.
13: The franchise will also retire Lowry's number 7 jersey. Michelle Song, CBC News, Toronto.
4: And that is your World This Hour. I'm Neil Herland.
2: Hi, I'm Emily Ray Pasiak with a look here at your local weather forecast. In Edmonton, overnight, clear, low 17. Wednesday, sunny early in the morning, then a mix of sun and cloud with 60% chance of showers in the afternoon. Also risk of a thunderstorm. High 24. Wednesday night, partly cloudy, 60% chance of showers early in the evening with risk of a thunderstorm again there too. Low 11. There is also rain in the forecast every day from tomorrow to Sunday, but temperatures continuing to stay mild.
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15: 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I'm Odario Williams. We're at History in Toronto with local heroes, Bad Bad Not Good. They began in 2010 as students in the Humber College Jazz Studies program. They went on to tour the world as a jazz-oriented instrumental band. They're also a double Grammy-winning hip-hop production team, famous for collaborations with Ghostface Killah, Tyler, the Creator, Kendrick Lamar, and many more. Well, in this show, you'll hear Bad Bad Not Good play tracks off their 6th studio album, Mid Spiral.
16: 1-2-1-2, History Toronto, come on! I can't hear you, I can't feel you, I can't see you, let's go! How we feeling out there? We feeling good? History! Are you ready? Can we start the show?

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1: All right. We're just getting warmed up, just getting started for you. On this tune right here.

extraterrestrials, those UFOs who have came and touched down. And you know, when shit hits the fan on this beautiful planet of ours and we need a place to go, we want to bring our, we want to bring the very best of planet Earth with us. And we want to be welcomed. We want to bring love and education and kindness, nurturing, good spirits, connected minds, souls, and communities. So I got to ask you, Toronto, do you believe in alien life?

0: just heard Weird and Wonderful from Bad Bad Not Good at History in Toronto. I'm Odario Williams. You're listening to CBC Music Live. Bad Bad Not Good move on now to a track off their 2014 album called Three.
1: On this next one right here, I'm going to keep it weird, keep it wonderful. That was something I heard one of the greatest bass players to ever live on this planet, Pino Palladino, say one time on a Questlove podcast. And it stuck with me. That's what changes lives. That's what makes brains expand, putting people on, sharing, and not being afraid. So let's keep it weird, keep it wonderful one time.

0: That's Bad, Bad, Not Good with Confessions. I'm Odario Williams. You're listening to CBC Music Live. We're with Bad, Bad, Not Good as they perform for a big crowd of their hometown fans at History in Toronto. Mostly, they're playing tracks off their latest record, Mid Spiral, but also some older favorites.
1: I want to take you to a tune off the album Talk Memory right here. The song is called Beside April. Thank you so much. We appreciate the love tonight.

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1: All right, we're going to keep the energy going, keep the energy alive. This next tune right here is written by our dear friend Chester on the bass. He's got some beautiful family in the audience tonight. And that's a wonderful feeling. It's a wonderful experience to share this beautiful thing that I get to be a part of with these incredible musicians and meet incredible people like Rock Marciano, killing it, incredible MC artistry, the whole thing, Baby Rose, my goodness. And bring that to a city where we all went to jazz college, baby. And one thing we've been feeling a lot, at least myself, we've been able to travel and play this music and enjoy each other's company around the world, is that the more events and experiences we can attend or experience that help the world feel smaller is really a beautiful way to make the world feel connected, you know? And people from all over the world are like-minded, beautiful, creative, kind, generous people. And if you listen to music from other cultures, like Brazilian music, for example, on this next number right here, it's given us a lot of life and juice over the years. So this one is inspired. Chester wrote it. He's been doing some great work with an artist named Jose in LA, Curry Man 1 and Curry Man 2. Check those records out. He's killing it on bass on that. This song is called Sachima Hegra.

man Felix Fox on the keys taking us through this one right here. A beautiful East End. A beautiful East Ender himself. And I gotta ask Toronto, can we get some hands going right here? Can I hear some rhythm?

0: Great stuff. You just heard Bad, Bad, Not Good with Sechima Hegra. It's off their latest album, Mid-Spiral. I'm Odario Williams. 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
1: All right, we're going to do a little something special right here. We'd like to bring out the incredible Baby Rose. We're going to do a little number with us. Special moment, special magic, special... The whole works right here. You still feeling it, Toronto? You still with us? I said, you still feeling it, Toronto? You still with us? Yeah.

That's Bad Bad Not Good with special guest Baby Rose on vocals. The song's called Time Moves Slow. It's one of their biggest hits to date. Bad Bad Not Good's next Canadian show will happen at Hendry Park in Burlington, Ontario on Thursday, August 20th. You can also check out their latest album, Mid Spiral. Well, for videos of this concert, please check out our CBC Music YouTube channel and also our website at cbc.ca/music. 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Thanks to Ian Terrio, Brendan McGuire, Annalise Narana, and Vanessa Conley for recording and providing us with all that great music. CBC Music Live is produced by Andrea Jin and Malcolm Gould. I'm Odario Williams. I hope you can join me next week for Tara Lightfoot.

0: The sound of fans celebrating Argentina's dramatic 3-2 come-from-behind victory over Egypt today, which sent the team into the quarterfinals of the 2026 FIFA World Cup. And you would probably guess that the crowd we heard was in Buenos Aires. It was not. It was in Dhaka, Bangladesh. Now, Bangladesh has never qualified for a World Cup, but every 4 years when Argentina takes the pitch, the country comes alive. Giant screens go up all over the place. Apartment buildings host overnight watch parties. The streets are awash in Argentina's flags and colors, and fans celebrate each win as if it were their own. Farhan Ishraq Haq has been cheering for Argentina since he was a child. We reached him in Dhaka.
1: Farhan, has your heart slowed down since watching that match?
2: Yes, man. I had a realization at the 70th minute of the match that it might be the last match where Messi will be wearing Argentina's jersey. Mm. And that thought itself was enough to bring tears in my eyes. Oh. My mom, dad was yelling at me, why are you crying? It's totally okay. One day it's a match, it's a thing. Yeah. But I was crying, man. I was crying like a baby.
1: When you saw, you know, Egypt certainly, you know, was fighting for this as well, scoring those two mm-hmm. goals. And then the actual second goal that was then taken back. So you really did think that this is over?
2: Yes, kind of. The second goal, that was not in the nets. It was directly to my heart. The ball just crashed in my heart.
1: Very poetic and dramatic, Farhan. I have to say, you know, I was in the studio here at work, obviously, and in the 12 minutes I was in the studio, I came out and they said, Argentina just scored three times in that time span. What were those moments like for you to see that kind of turnaround?
2: Oh my gosh, that was a different experience. I was screaming like hell. My dad, my sister, all of them. I have a nephew who is 2 or 3 years old. He was also screaming and everyone is screaming and they're having fun. I should also scream. And not only us, the whole building, the whole area, there is a watch party going in front of my building. And the people, everyone was like screaming their hell out of it, hell out of body. And it was very different. I couldn't even imagine that this comeback can happen. The carry forward Messi have done today for the team. Oh my God. I will never forget this match.
1: It's the middle of the night where, you know, in Dhaka as we speak, but clearly, you know, as this match is going on, does the rest of the city shut down? Because is anyone going to work or are they just watching the game?
2: Everyone is going to the work. This World Cup was actually good for the people of the country because most of the office gets sent by 8 or 9 p.m. mostly. So people are enough free to watch matches at midnight. And they would suffer a bit to watch the match. They would sacrifice their sleep. But end of the day, it's not bothering the work, to be honest. But I have seen a few people who actually work in different time zones remotely. They are skipping their work for these matches, especially for the Argentina ones, especially for the Portugal ones, especially for the Brazil ones. There's extreme craze. People can sacrifice their work too. That I don't need money. I want to watch the match first.
1: You know, our producer was saying even if Bangladesh were to one day somehow qualify for the World Cup, Bangladeshis would still be cheering for Argentina. Why is there that connection? Why do Bangladeshis love this team so much?
2: If I tell my story, yes. So I am a legacy Argentine supporter. Okay. So the legacy is coming from my grandfather. Back in 1986, there was, as you know, Bangladesh is a third world country in Asia. That's not much developed in 1986 because we just got our liberation in 1971. So there was a lot of scarcity of televisions or digital media or media where people can actually watch the games. So my grandfather, my father, and a few uncles of mine came to Dhaka to take a TV rent. And they went back to Mymensingh, which is around 250 kilometers away from Dhaka, carrying that TV to watch the 86 World Cup final match. So this is the craze I currently have in my family regarding Argentina.
1: It could be other countries, and we know that there's also supporters of Brazil. But what is it about, you know, Argentina that has captured your grandfather and has kept people interested and excited?
2: Personally, I feel like that like football always had a craze in the country.
1: Mm-hmm.
2: Like there was amazing matches of Mohammedan versus Abu Hani, which are local clubs. Huh? So people usually used to enjoy those matches pre-independence. So after that, like when World Cup actually, like when the technology got developed and people started knowing about World Cup, everybody wanted to support a team. So then I guess people started supporting the teams who actually played legendarily or played very well. Like back then, Maradona used to play extremely good. Like he was a legend. So people started supporting him. Back then, Pele used to play good. So mm-hmm. people started supporting Brazil and people started supporting France. Germany. That's why you would see like five or six countries have extremely high supporter base in Bangladesh. In that time, Asian countries also didn't play that much in the World Cup. So everybody had to choose one side. That's most probably this was the side.
1: And they chose. The team knows mm-hmm. and loves their fans as well, it appears. Emiliano Martinez, as you know, is the mm-hmm. starting goalkeeper for Argentina's men's national team. Mm-hmm. He was at a press conference last week and was about mm-hmm. to wrap up, but stayed after finding out, you know, the person who was going to ask him the next question was from Bangladesh. And he says he loves the fans, he loves the support that you give them, and that you're all Argentinians in some way, as he put it. That kind of acknowledgement, he said he's visited as well, that kind of acknowledgement, does that mean something to you?
2: Yes, I personally feel very proud. Emiliano Martinez acknowledged that we actually support them from our heart, and we have like unconditional love for Argentina. That's great. I would also love if one day Messi also acknowledged that in a like open.
1: He hasn't. He's not.
2: He hasn't yet, but I hope he would do one day. He knows about Bangladesh, I'm quite sure, because AFA has officially started their operations through social media in Bangladesh. You would find the official page of AFA. In Instagram, and people are damn mad following them and liking their contents and everything.
1: Are they?
2: So it makes me feel very like validated as an Argentine supporter that yes, the players also know about us, and it's okay.
1: What about Bangladeshi soccer football players? You know, do you see them coming together, that the national team, can you imagine them getting to the World Cup?
2: I would love to see my country playing in the World Cup. And like we're developing day by day, as you see, like Bangladesh football is like developing through slowly, but yes, we are developing and we're trying to like compete in the higher levels. So I like if one day if we're playing in the World Cup, obviously I would support Bangladesh for it first, and secondly I would support Argentina.
1: Well, we'll
2: no
1: see.
2: Question asked.
1: Yes, that's good to know. We'll check back in as the years progress, maybe Farhan, but. If I know you don't want to think about it, but if the worst for you had happened today and, you know, Argentina did not come back with those three goals back to back to back, who would you have been cheering for, or would you have stopped watching in protest?
2: Obviously, I would watch the rest of the games, but there wouldn't be any cheer for any team from my direct heart. Like, yes, I'll be watching it for the entertainment, but that wouldn't be any emotions connected or any strings connected, right? Like, obviously, I wouldn't have been surely giving this interview right now.
1: Of course, you wouldn't be able to
2: in
1: speak.
2: In a corner of my home. Yes.
1: It's a broken heart like that. How could you have? Well, I'm glad for your sake. I'm sad for Egypt, but I'm glad for your sake that things went the way that you wanted. I'm very glad we could speak. Thank you.
2: Thank you so much, Neil. It was great speaking with you, and it was my pleasure to be here.
0: Farhan Ishraq-Hawk is an Argentina superfan. He's in Dhaka.

0: If you squinted really hard, it almost looked like 2019, and it almost felt like watching the Toronto Raptors win their first ever NBA championship. Today, Kyle Lowry was back in Toronto to sign a one-day contract with the Raptors, allowing him to retire after 20 years with the team he led to victory. And there was another familiar face in the crowd, his former teammate Kawhi Leonard, who was reportedly negotiating his own contract to return to the team. It was a homecoming for both players and also, it turns out, for the reporters who spent years covering them.
1: Hey, Kyle, it's Doug Smith, the Toronto Star.
2: Hey, Dougie.
1: How are you, man? Buddy?
2: Me and you look the same. We're the same age now.
1: But I'm not retired yet.
2: You might need to.
1: Yeah, you're right about that, man. Hey, what do you think it was about the connection you had with this organization and this city, country that worked?
2: I think the city and the country kind of they go on guys that, you know, play hard. It was a hockey town. It's a hockey place. You know, hard work, play through anything. And I think that was the connection. I played through anything. Hard work. I worked hard. I played hard. I did anything it took to win basketball games. And I think it's just one of those places that, you know, it shows it's grit, right? You know, it's not the warmest place, but you gotta still get up and go to work every single day. These people go to work every day in the, you know, the cold weather, and it's just about the determination of getting a job done.
3: Your game was defined by intangibles more than all the stats and everything. Obviously, charges were a big part of that. Do you have a favorite charge that you took?
2: Yep.
3: Which one?
2: All-Star game. Yep. Against Kawhi Leonard. Yep. He still owed me some money from that. You know, we should have gave me some bonus money for that. But yeah, that's my favorite charge in my career in the All-Star game. But nah, all the charges, the intangibles, they all matter to me.
0: Kyle Lowry speaking to reporters after signing a one-day contract to retire as a Toronto Raptor. We're now at the end of As It Happens, the Midnight Edition. Coming up next on CBC Radio 1, the news.
4: As It Happens, the Midnight Edition will be back again for you tomorrow. I'm Neil Kirksall. Thanks for listening.
0: And I'm Chris Howden. Good night.
5: This is what summer basketball sounds like in

0: This is The World. I'm Marco Werman. Immigration is a policy issue that's become a lightning rod in many countries, but it's also a key part of many people's life stories. We wanted to listen back to one woman's candid reflection on her first year in the United States. Clarissa Abreu told her story to a live audience in Boston for the series Stories from the Stage.
1: I come to Boston from Dominican Republic with one suitcase. My suitcase was full of books and many dreams. It was a very heavy suitcase. When Dominicans emigrate to the United States, we give away all our clothes and our belongings. We say, why bring in stuff to a country where we're going to find everything we need? And plus, bikinis have no place in the middle of the winter.

0: I come here to Boston. I had just got married and come here to start my new family. My husband had immigrated here a year before with his family and was working as a KitchenAid at a local nursing home. His family, nobody spoke English nor had a professional job. I had learned English in high school and I had just graduated from a bachelor's degree in computer science engineering. So I'm thinking, I'm going to Boston. I'm going to find a job as soon as possible. I start sending my resume everywhere, but I don't hear from anybody. Nobody's calling me for an interview. And I'm wondering what is going on. I cannot understand what is going on. But I also didn't have anybody to ask. So the only person I knew had a professional job was my cousin Angela, who was working as an administrative assistant at a local daycare center. And she said, of course, I can refer you to my former boss. She's looking for a part-time bilingual receptionist. And I said, of course I can do that. Days were going by. I was getting desperate. We were living in a two-bedroom apartment with his family. And before the landlord kicked us out, we needed to move out. So I head to that interview. When I get to the interview, I meet Kathy, the manager. She just loved me. She just wanted to offer me the job right away. And then she says, but you still have to interview with my executive director. She's a little bit intimidating, but don't worry, you'll be just fine. I know you'll be okay. Just get yourself ready and go to the interview. So I get very excited. I get a nice professional suit and I head to the second interview with the executive director. I get to meet the executive director, a very tall woman, big personality, middle-aged, expressionless white woman. She asked me all sorts of questions, and I'm answering very nervous. I answered them all. I went home, and I just prayed I get that job. A few days go by, and Kathy calls me and said, Claritza, you got the job. And I'm like, yes. So, but you have to start right away. And I said, of course, I'll start on Monday. So I start my job and 2 weeks go by and the executive director comes back from vacation. She walks in through the front door with her big bags, her big personality, and she looks surprised and a little bit upset. She stares at me for a few minutes and she goes upstairs. Needless to say that I'm nervous. Soon enough, I find out that she had told Kathy not to hire me because I didn't speak good English. So at this point, Kathy thought that because of my education and my energy, I was going to be able to do this job and, of course, gain the confidence of the executive director. And I have to confess that I also thought I could do the job. Soon enough, I realized I couldn't do that job. Some of you may not know that in Spanish, words are spelled the same way as they sound. We don't have to deal with those damn silent vowels that you have in English. And plus, when you're learning a new language, the processing time in your brain is much slower. So I was struggling. I was disappointed with my own performance because I couldn't pick up messages and the spell of the names of the callers soon enough before they would hang up on me or get upset because I had to ask them over and over again. So I knew I was in trouble. By then, we had moved out and get a rent control apartment in Cambridge. So I'm concerned I'm going to lose my job and I needed to do something. So I said, Claritza, you got to do something. It occurred to me to grab the white pages. Do you remember those? I grabbed that book and walked down the street to the only person who spoke English in the family, my 12-year-old niece, Melissa. And I said, Melly, can you please dictate names and number of the book so I can learn how to pick up messages? And she's like, of course, dear. So for 2 or 3 weeks, we sat down every night for her to dictate names and numbers, and I became a master speller. I was so proud of myself. I thought I had secured my job. So I'm come happy to my job every day, but one day, that proved that that was not enough. Kathy comes down the stairs with tears in her eyes, and she said, Coritza, the executive director have eliminated your position. I still can feel the sadness and despair of that moment. By then, I was 4 months pregnant with my first son. And just the thought that I couldn't provide for my son and being able to pay rent, that as it is, a part-time $10 an hour job, I was making more money than my husband with a minimum wage KitchenAid job. I picked up my stuff, I went home and cried. I cried and cried and cried, I just couldn't believe it. And I picked up myself a couple of days later and I said, you know what, I'm applying for new jobs. A women's organization out of all places called me up for an interview. And I went to the interview, and when they saw me pregnant, they looked at me like I had three heads, and I never heard from them. Days went by, weeks went by, and I still cannot believe, up to this moment, that her executive director herself called me back, and she asked me to come back. And this time, she offered me a full-time job. I heard there was a lot of chaos in the front office, and people were just asking, where is Clarissa, where is Clarissa? I worked there 1 more year, and as you remember, I was a computer engineer. So I developed a software for them, and I used that experience as a reference to get my first software developer job. Fast forward many years later, I am an executive, and I have my own company.
1: Clarissa Abreu told her story for a live event series in Boston, GBH's Stories from the Stage. She said she thinks of her first year working in the U.S. as a reminder, as a leader, to be patient and understanding. You never know, she says, what other people may be going through.

0: That was The World from PRX. The program was recorded earlier in the day.
1: This is Asian View from NHK World Japan. I'm Eriko Kojima. China has sparked regional concerns by testing a submarine-launched missile. The Chinese Navy says one of its nuclear submarines launched a strategic missile carrying a dummy warhead on Monday. It says the projectile came down in international waters in the Pacific as planned. The Navy did not disclose the exact location. The Communist Party-affiliated Global Times newspaper quoted experts as saying the test may have involved the Julong-3 missile. It says the projectile was unveiled in a military parade last September and has a range of over 6,200 miles. That means it could cover the South Pacific and Eastern Pacific. Beijing insists that the test complied with international law and that countries concerned were told it would take place. Japanese officials say Japan's embassy in China was only told of the launch shortly before the missile was fired on Monday. They expressed deep concern to Beijing over China's increasing military activities. They also strongly urged China not to launch missiles over Japan and to ensure that they do not threaten Japan's security. The Philippine Senate has opened the impeachment trial of Vice President Sara Duterte. She could be barred from running in the next presidential election in 2028 if she's convicted. The daughter of former President Rodrigo Duterte is accused of misusing public funds and threatening to have President Ferdinand Marcos Jr. killed. She denies the allegations. The House of Representatives approved the articles of impeachment in May. Sara Duterte did not appear in the Senate on Monday. Anti-Duterte protesters faced off against police outside the upper chamber. This is NHK World Japan.
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8: From CBC News, The World This Hour, I'm Neil Herland. The U.S. military says it launched a new round of offensive strikes against Iran, hitting more than 80 targets with munitions. The U.S. says it was in response to Iran's latest attacks on commercial vessels traveling in the Strait of Hormuz. NATO Secretary General Mark Rutte reacted to the American strikes at the NATO summit in Turkey.
9: Well, I think it was absolutely necessary, because when you have a ceasefire and Iran is basically violating the ceasefire, we've seen what happened yesterday with ships being attacked, I think it is totally crucial that the U.S. forcefully reacts.
8: There are fears the latest military exchange between the U.S. and Iran could break a fragile interim agreement to stop fighting. New charges have been laid in the killing of a Canadian 3 years ago, part of an investigation into what officials say are organized crime groups based in India that operate around the world. Newly unsealed indictments say the imprisoned leader of the Bishnoi gang ordered the 2023 shooting of Sikh separatist Hardeep Singh Nijjar in Surrey, BC. Caroline Bargu reports.
10: Three suspects arrested in British Columbia are fighting extradition to the U.S. They were among 24 people charged in a cross-border investigation between Canadian and American law enforcement, targeting the Lawrence Bishnoi gang, the Jagu Bagwanporia gang, and the Ravinder Singh Danda gang. Mike Duhem is the commissioner of the RCMP.
11: All these individuals played a significant leadership role in directing criminal activities impacting multiple countries.
10: An unsealed U.S. indictment accuses Lawrence Bishnoi of ordering the 2023 assassination of prominent Sikh separatist Hardeep Singh Nijjar in Surrey while behind bars in India. Former Prime Minister Justin Trudeau accused India of being involved in Nijjar's killing. In 2024, Canada expelled a number of Indian diplomats and last year declared the Bishnoi gang a terrorist organization. But Mark Carney's government has been working to repair its relationship with New Delhi. RCMP won't comment on the Nijjar case because it's currently before the court. Caroline Bargu, CBC News, Vancouver.
8: Halifax police are investigating after a hate-filled rant at a local Costco store was caught on camera. The video has gone viral, but first a warning, some listeners may be offended by the content. Selena Alders reports.
12: A video circulating online shows a man shouting at two women wearing hijabs. The man turns around and appears to hit the person recording the video. The recording continues and the man yells death threats and racial slurs. Halifax police are now investigating what they say is an assault believed to be motivated by hate. Stephen Joe is with the National Council of Canadian Muslims.
13: In the past month or so, we have been getting about one or two of these kinds of reports from across the country per day.
12: According to Statistics Canada, Nova Scotia has seen a rise in the rate of police-reported hate crimes over the last several years. But for Imam Mahmoud Omar, these incidents do not reflect the country he knows and loves.
14: We're all Canadian here.
12: While police continue to investigate, he's inviting everyone to visit his mosque and learn about Islam. Selena Alders, CBC News, Halifax.
8: The building that housed the headquarters of Pfizer in New York for decades is facing the risk of collapse.
15: We're getting reports from the construction that two columns buckled on the 21st floor.
8: The high-rise on 42nd Street was being converted into a residential building when the column started to buckle. Now there's a concern the building could fall down. Here's New York Fire Chief John Esposito.
16: We have specialized tools that we can watch the building from and see movement even in centimeters or fractions of an inch. And since we arrived on the scene and put that in place, we have seen continual movement. It does mean that it is not yet stable. It is still a very serious and dangerous situation.
8: Nearby buildings have been evacuated. And that is your World This Hour. I'm Neil Herland.
0: I'm Saroja Coelho, and you're listening to CBC Radio 1. 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
17: Okay, so I love physical media. Okay, like I don't subscribe to this idea of storing my movie library on a cloud somewhere. And I know that's not the case for most people. I know a lot of people are done with physical media, whether it's for movies or video games. And last week we found out that PlayStation is done too. I'm Rad Simon Play, sitting in for Elamine Abdul Mahmoud. This is Commotion. Jonathan Orr and Camille Salazar Hadaway are here to get into this with me. Welcome back to the show, y'all.
18: Thanks for having us.
17: Thanks for having me. Thanks for being here. Look, Camille, so last week what we were talking about is that the PlayStation, they announced that they will no longer be producing physical discs for their video games, okay?
18: Yeah.
17: And before we get too deep into that, can you help me picture what that looks like? Like, what does it mean for video game players to then have to replace physical discs for digital only?
18: Well, it's very similar to what you see happening with, you know, movies, Blu-ray not being that much available as before. So we're not going to be able to actually have our hands on a video game when it comes out. So, for example, GTA 6 is just around the corner and a lot of people are so excited about it, want to head to stores to buy it. Yes, you can, but you'll have a digital download code inside instead of a physical disc. So it kind of changes up that experience if you're a gamer when you're younger, that nostalgia factor that's in there. It really makes it sad for people like myself and you who love physical copies and like having their hands on, you know, actual media and owning it themselves outright. So it's going to be really interesting as we see this shift for PlayStation to really go from having discs that people love, cover art that people love, to going full digital, where you're going to have to make sure you have a really good internet connection, a good set amount of hours probably to download content for you for that game. And that's going to be the only way you're going to be able to experience pretty soon for PlayStation.
17: Yeah, and again, like you said, that's the way the world seems to be going in all sorts of media. And I love that, Jonathan, you actually brought it for in studio.
14: Yep. Bit of a physical artifact here now. So I have the PlayStation 3 version of Grand Theft Auto on a disc, on a Blu-ray disc, which now is kind of the last Grand Theft Auto game that will be printed on a disc, which is kind of nuts.
17: Well, so Jonathan, I mean, look, like what we found out, though, that this is not happening right away. Like Sony says that starting in January 2028, that's when PlayStation will stop making new video games on physical discs. Can you explain what you think is prompting this decision from Sony?
14: Yeah, I mean, Sony says that they are following consumer trends, although really you have to think as the platform owners, they are kind of setting the trend that others have to kind of like play by their rules. But the numbers are pretty stark as far as, you know, according to an analyst I spoke to, more than 80% of console game sales right now are digital. If you move to like PC gaming, that's 99%. Mobile phone gaming, which is huge, it's 100%. So there are a lot of people who are playing games and, you know, they're just not a lot of them are buying those discs. I will note, though, that that's even it's like 20%. That still means like 70 million PlayStation games yeah. on disc were sold last year. So that's still like a fairly large audience. I mean, there's also costs involved, like memory and storage. Well, I mean, that's maybe sort of a separate thing. Costs are going up all over the place. So Sony and other companies are trying to figure out where to cut costs like as much as possible. And one way to do that is to cut out the manufacturing, the shipping, the retail fees and all that sort of stuff.
17: Yeah. But I mean, again, like that 20% is not insignificant,
14: no,
17: right? That's
14: no.
17: a huge market.
14: For a lot of people, that's like the only way for people to get copies of games. You know, like, again, like not everyone has like high speed internet. Not everyone has a 2 terabyte SSD drive to download games anymore. So, yeah.
17: Yeah. And then, I mean, Camille, like as a gamer yourself, as part of the 20%, I would imagine, what was your reaction then? Your immediate reaction to this news?
18: I mean, upset, right? I do like having something I could hold. I like displaying my cases at my house. I think physical media in general is something that is slowly disappearing way quicker than we thought with this happening just around the corner in 2028. But it's very upsetting to see because there's a nostalgic factor like I mentioned, where growing up, you're used to getting a game, opening it up, you have the case, John, you could see there's a book inside. There's an experience to all of that. Mm-hmm. They got rid of the book years ago. So I lost a little something there. But now it's like, okay, getting that grasping onto it, having steel cases, that's a whole other conversation.
17: They have steel cases for video games?
18: Oh yeah. And they are beautiful, great collector's items, but then also owning it and sharing it with your friends, right? That's a huge point of it. There is a cost to it. And yes, companies like PlayStation, who is making this decision now, are trying to find ways to cut costs because of the prices of chips, memory, technology as a whole. But the thing is, I have that huge question mark in my head. Are we going to be seeing savings on this end? Are the price of video games now going to go down a little bit because they will be bit digital in 2 years for PlayStation? And everything is pointing in the direction of, no, this is not helping the consumer at all. This is just another thing that we're losing. And a whole part of that is we may be losing the right to play these games way after they release because we're not going to own them anymore.
17: Yeah, I mean, that's an interesting thing, right? I mean, even the idea of sharing games is a cost-effective way for people. I'll buy this game, you'll buy that game, we could trade up. There is an economy to that. Jonathan, what are you seeing in terms of like the cost savings and stuff? What is the financials behind this whole situation?
14: I mean, like for players, I mean, you know, the question is always like, well, if it's going to be digital, like save us those $10 versus the retail version. Like they could do that, but they're not going to. It's kind of a difficult conversation because Well, for one thing, video games, at least like your flagship AAA level video games like Grand Theft Auto, Call of Duty, they now take 5 to 7 years to make. They cost hundreds of millions of dollars to develop. They're way more expensive to make than they used to, like, say, even 15, 20 years ago. But more or less, the retail cost of a game has been fairly steady. So between $70, $80 Canadian or $60 US is like kind of the benchmark. That price has not gone up as the development cost of games has skyrocketed. So the gaming companies probably look at the situation and saying and think that moving to digital means they can cut out all those manufacturing costs and all those kind of things. They can recoup more of the development cost. And it seems to be that gamers are used to those costs. And at least like a fair number of people playing the games, if you throw them a bunch of extras, like an extra vehicle, an extra, you know, costume, cosmetics, skins in Fortnite as like one example, or some extra like V-Bucks or whatever the in-game currency is, enough people will be happy about it that you won't see like a major consumer revolt.
17: Right. And this does feel like a way to make sure everyone buys the game digitally versus being able to share it like in the same way you can't share a Netflix password or something. Like, you know, it's like their version of that.
14: But no. I mean, like, you know, when I was a kid, we used to like trade games, like, you know, you know, I'll give you like Sonic for a week and you give me like, I don't know, like Gunstar Heroes or whatever for the Sega Genesis. But again, this is kind of the part of like a long running trend. Like, you know, you can't rent video games like from a Blockbuster or like a Jumbo Video anymore.
17: Right.
14: So like, you know, the kind of like freedom of the video game economy and the currency of it has kind of been eroded for like a very long time. And this is like maybe the death knell.
17: And then, I mean, what about like in terms of like fan concerns over ownership? Like what are they worried about in terms of this, like, you know, strictly digital version of good ownership?
14: Yeah, I mean, part of it is this has been going on for a while. So like even if you say own the disc, when you put in your console, you still have to download updates. You still have to connect to the internet if there's multiplayer. So like that part of it has kind of been around for a while, but like the worry is that like if you own the disc, the certification process of video games means that you still have to be able to play the game that as is provided on the disc. It's not just like a key, but like the legal definitions of it are the game itself is still technically a license, but if you turn it to downloaded data, then it is only a license. It feels more ephemeral. A few years down the line, more and more people are playing games by streaming them, not downloading the game data. Then that becomes almost immaterial. So there's a lot of worry that like when you own the disc, you own what's on the disc. Even if it's not maybe like the complete most current version of a game, if you don't have the disc, then like what do you own? It's also worth noting that like the same day that Sony made this announcement, they also said that the old PlayStation 3 and PlayStation Vita online stores, so, you know, a couple generations back, they're closing entirely. So, you know, we're losing the discs. We can only download those games, but we can actually only download those games as long as the developers or the platform holders allow us to.
17: But there was also like part of it was when Sony, a bunch of users in the UK found out that these movies they purchased, like 500 different movies that they would have purchased through the Sony PlayStation Store, are no longer available to them. Like they lost what they thought they owned digitally.
14: Yeah, it's because there was a licensing agreement between like the distributors of the films in the UK that they had expired. And it's, you know, the licensing agreements go in and out and fall in and are re-signed and all that sort of stuff all the time. But if you have the disc of like, say, a movie like, say, Terminator 2, I can still like watch Terminator 2 if I want. I can throw it in my DVD player or my like VHS or my Betamax or whatever. I don't have a Betamax. I'm sorry. I'm not that old.
17: You would have been that cool. You would have been really cool if you did.
14: Debatable. But, you know, if the fact that your access to those things that you paid a la carte, you did not pay for those games as part of a subscription service, like you paid for them to have and to hold theoretically, and now they're gone because of a licensing agreement that you maybe were not that savvy on. Like that's a real bummer.
17: Yeah. And I will say, I mean, look, like physical media does not guarantee that you will be able to hold on to a thing forever. I have Blu-rays and DVDs that just rotted in their cases that I never even opened. So I like pop in a DVD of Real Bravo and it's all discolored and doesn't work anymore. So again, nothing I guess is necessarily guaranteed to be forever. But Camille, I want to throw this to you because it's not just like what we're talking about here is not just individual access. It's also a matter of preservation.
18: Yeah.
17: Right. So talk to me about that.
18: Well, yes, if you don't take care of your disc and have them maybe where the sun's beating down on them with the heat, they'll be, you know, eroded. But really it is, if you are able to keep your game

0: a mercy for some gamers. No, that's another conversation.
1: Never. This is a deep cut. I don't know what the game we're talking about. Yeah.
2: Think Disney with Final Fantasy. Okay, yeah, there's a lot of nerds out there for that, and I'm one of them. But yes, having those experiences that call back to your childhood that you want to revisit because of nostalgia, or it just was a really good game. You can't do that if you just have the licensing and they decide to take away the game. You actually look at a game like Concord that came out for the PlayStation, and it was then taken down because it was a live service game. It didn't meet the numbers that PlayStation expected. And all those people that purchased the game, well, guess what? They can't play anymore. After just 2 weeks, wow. 2 weeks of it going live, they had to then refund people because they weren't able to play that experience. So when you have these games that are only available, digital download, live service is a whole nother thing. But those experiences, again, you don't own the right to play it as is, and you put invested money into it. And now that's a legacy. People are going to be like, what's Concord? And we're going to be like, oh, remember back in my day, right?
1: For two weeks.
2: Yeah. Everyone wanted to see this live service game, but you don't have that experience. So we're really shortening a library of games out there that aren't going to be available on, you know, PlayStation stores, that are probably not going to be available in a discless version for the PlayStation 6. And also, what's going to happen to backwards compatibility if we don't have a disc drive in the next iteration of PlayStation? Will we be able to play some of these PlayStation 5 games that now we love this generation?
1: Well, then, I mean, I only have like less than 30 seconds here left, but I would just want to ask, like you said we're not going to have a disc drive in PlayStation, but what about Xbox? What about like the other, like the Nintendo Switch and stuff? Like, what is it? What are the competitors at this moment doing?
2: All right, look, if you're not a gamer and you want to kind of know what's happening in the gaming field, yes, PlayStation's going discless in 2028. Xbox, we don't even know if there will be an Xbox because they're doing mass layoffs. They're closing a lot of studios. So the future of Xbox is very, you know, unfortunate. But we do know other companies like Nintendo have taken a different strategy. They're still allowing physical copies of games. They do a cartridge, not a disc. So it's different expenses. But they offer players for some games to purchase the physical version at a higher price than downloading it digitally. Look at Star Fox that just came out. So there are different strategies out there. And I think as PlayStation makes this decision, as we see someone like Nintendo or a company like Nintendo kind of navigate the space, understand where they could cut costs, it may make it hard for gamers to actually say, I'm only going PlayStation going forward.
1: Okay, listen, I mean, I feel like we could talk about this all show, but we do have, that's all the time we have. But thank you both so much for walking me through this.
2: Thanks for having us.
1: Jonathan Orr is a writer and editor for CBC Radio Digital in Toronto, and Camille Salazar-Hadaway is an award-winning gaming and esports host, and they were both with me in studio. I'm Rad Simon Blaise, sitting in for Alamine Abdolf Mahmoud. This is Commotion. So earlier we were talking about what we lose when physical media disappears. Now, what if those same threats come for analog film? So here's what's happening. Mel's lab out in Montreal, this is the only full-service laboratory in Canada that's equipped to develop film for professional productions. So filmmakers have been bringing their 16mm, 35mm film to Mel's for decades. But Mel's is set to shut down, and the owners are saying that's because most of the industry has shifted to digital, and they just can't justify keeping the lab open. Michael Yaroshevsky has started a petition to save the film lab that has thousands of signatures. He's a filmmaker and teaches film production at Concordia University in Montreal, and he's here to break this all down for us. Hi, Michael.
3: Hi.
1: So, Michael, I mean, for anyone who's not inside the world of film production, can you break this all down for us? Like, what does this lab actually do, and what makes it so special?
3: So there's no misconception. It's not a recent development. So the idea of the digital advance, it's actually 20 years exactly that the Red One was launched, and this was the real black swan event in cinema technology. All of a sudden you had a camera that could really give a film a run for its money. And within a few years, the rest of the camera manufacturers started to produce essentially cameras which came to dominate the market. Now that's like a good 15 years ago. So it's nothing new. Well, what's really interesting is that within that 15, 20 years, if we take the Cannes Film Festival, which is the summit of world cinema, if you like, nearly every year, there's been

0: a Canadian film selected. Well, to be fair, it's usually from Quebec. And that should say something about the vibrancy of cinema culture locally. But the majority, I would say nearly all of those films selected by the festival were actually shot on celluloid, 16 millimeter or 35 millimeter, right up until just this year, where we had actually three films, I think. And if I'm not mistaken, all of them were shot on celluloid. And how does Mel's figure in this? Well, they process the film. They take the film stock, they develop it, and they shepherd it through the photochemical post-production process. And they're very good at what they do. And it is a full-service lab. It means that it can handle several features at a time. And that's the other thing. It's always working. So there shouldn't be a misconception that, oh, well, there's nobody really shooting on film. The record shows that it is actually very busy. And so it's a question. I can't, speak to the finer details of Mel's balance sheet, but I think it has more to do with them moving location and they can't be bothered to move the lab. So the point of the petition really was to say, well, actually, this is not some fringe marginal thing that very few people are using. It's still very, very present, certainly locally. It's a different medium.
1: Well, I mean, it's such an interesting conversation because it's like, right at this moment that there's this like, push among big Hollywood filmmakers to shoot more on 70 millimeter film, on VistaVision and all that. And then we have this other news. And, in your petition, you wrote that, and I'm going to quote you here, cinema shot on film is not a relic. It remains a living and essential mode of production. So look, film people might understand what you're saying there, but for the layperson, can you explain like why would anyone actually want to even use film when it is actually cheaper and easier to shoot on digital?
0: So I like to think of it this way. It's the image is not just about something. It is something, to paraphrase Sontag. And when you work with cinema that's shot, when you work with celluloid, it forces you to work differently. There's an intensity to how you work, how everyone works, the crew, the actors. And the image exists in a different way for the viewer as well. There's a real presence of light there, which it's not a question of because you have digital projection. These things are digitized in the lab. But the way that the image is as a celluloid image actually transfers to the viewing experience. That in itself is not a guarantee of anything. Just because you're shooting on film is not some guarantor of creative success, right? People do like to fetishize it a bit. They like to make a big deal out of the fact that they shoot on film. There is that. So it's simply an envelope, a container, but it's a very special way of working. And what I told you about the last 20 years in the Cannes Film Festival, that speaks for itself. 2,750 people as of this morning who have responded to the petition, that also speaks for itself. And I think it speaks to something else about what your two guests before were speaking of it in a certain way, but it really is about, how can we explain the continued interest in vinyl that just seems to be growing, for example, right? So more and more people are shooting film. That's just the reality of it. So the petition is there just to show the owners of Mel's that this is something that they will perhaps miss out on. And actually, one of the core reasons of the petition was to make sure that the technology that they have is not scuttled, right? As can happen in corporate, so proprietary, more or less technology. We're not going to use it, so no one else is going to use it. So we wanted to make some noise about the importance of this stuff. And someone will likely start a lab, hopefully. But Mel's is an excellent place, and the people who work there are really, truly, really great technicians and craftspeople. It would be a real shame.
1: Can I ask you, Quebecor owns the lab. So what have they said about why they want to close it?
0: I don't know. I don't have their budget. I can't speak to their realities of because the industry is actually undergoing a contraction, right? Without the bonanza of the last 20 years of the series and the vast amounts of money spent on series, for example, things are adjusting right now. But Mel's lab continues to work. They're not sitting idle. So it's a bit of a puzzle. It's like, well, they're working. This is important. Surely, just a priori, I don't think it's something that has that much of a cost for them. Mm-hmm. There's definitely a cost, but the chemistry pays for itself. Fun fact, Kodak, you recoup the silver. There's no silver on a color negative. On black and white there is, but you send it back to Kodak, they send you fresh chemicals. So that, the chemistry pays for itself. There are other costs, of course. So I don't know. All I wanted to do is make sure that people realize that this is not some marginal thing.
1: Mm-hmm.
0: Right? And I mean, just look around. I mean, if people say, well, you know, I can't really tell the difference between film and digital. And with that previous point that, yes, it on its own, it doesn't guarantee anything, right? But when you look at what Isabel Stachenko did in the Universal Language, right? Matthew Rankin's film was at Cannes just a couple of years ago. Mm-hmm. I mean, that kind of lustrous, enveloping tone that the film has, that you can't achieve digitally.
1: Mm-hmm.
0: Look at the episode 7 of season 2 of Severance, right? So Severance was shot digitally, first season, and then the second season, except episode 7. And Apple actually I have on good authority, a blanket rule, no film. But episode 7, I don't know if you saw it, it's a significant episode because it's the backstory. And the director and the producer said, well, we've got to shoot it on film. And Apple wouldn't let them. So they just did it anyway. And there you have it. And you can tell. You can tell that it was shot on film.
1: Mm-hmm.
0: And there are films, like I've been in Montreal for almost 30 years now, and I've seen a lot of great work. The only stone-cold masterpiece of cinema that I've seen is Alexandre Larose's Brouillard, which if you ever have a chance to see, you have to. And this is a film, it's more of a visual art piece. It's a painting of light and time. And it's something that you could never achieve on any other medium than film. It's really just something that will be there for the ages. It's called Brouillard, or in English, fog.
1: Mm-hmm. Well, listen, Michael, like I am a huge fan of this conversation. So I do want to keep this conversation going with you, but we are running out of time. So I'm going to ask you to stay on the line with me while I say goodbye to our radio listeners. Michael Jaroszewski is a filmmaker and associate professor of film production at Concordia University in Montreal. He was speaking about plans to close the Mel's Photochemical Laboratory in Montreal. You could listen to the rest of our conversation on our podcast or on YouTube. I'm Rad Simon Pillay, sitting in for Alamine Abdelf Mahmoud. I'll see you tomorrow.

0: Once a month on the Sunday Magazine, we take a breather from it all to have a little fun and put our brains to the test in a series of word games. And every Friday this summer, we're bringing you all of the action from our latest season. So here's how it works. I face off against a special guest as well as a super smart listener who earned the chance to play by answering our audience challenge. We play three rounds of games devised by our puzzle maestro, Peter Brown. And you can play at home. So let's get to it. Here is September's edition of That's Puzzling.
1: All right. This would be a great week, Pia, and everyone else to have pen and paper ready. It'll really come in handy in our first round. Let's meet Pia's competition for today. First, he made That's Puzzling history when he won our special Canada Day game by landing a triple mashup unprecedented. He's an artist, award-winning documentary maker, and returning champion, Shad. Hello, reigning champ.
2: Hello, hello.
1: You have a new album, Start Anew. This is a celebration of 20 years. I always wonder, from the moment you write a song to recording it, to performing it, what is the greatest moment in there with a new song?
2: Oh, it's definitely conceiving of the idea, because that's when it's really great. Then you have to record it and confront the reality of your own abilities and what you can execute. And so that's less fun. And then performing it is also fun. Just connecting with people around the music. That's really the whole reason behind doing it.
1: Now you are here, no pressure, as a defending champion. Is there a lyric on the new album that speaks to the pressure of this moment?
2: I think of a lyric, Peter, I wrote. It says, "We plant seeds in the rubble for belief, for relief in the struggle. Peace is knowing you're a piece of the puzzle, not the whole thing. We don't control things."
0: It's very profound.
2: There we go.
1: I'm just going to let that sit, that little nugget of wisdom. Thank you for that. So that is our second contestant. That is Shad. The album comes out next month. Our third contestant won their spot today in an interesting way. They entered our listener challenge. We usually ask listeners to invent a word for something, but we asked you to create a new challenge to tell us what we need a word for but don't yet have. We had a lot of great entries, and the winning entry came from Claire Hodge, who, if Shad and Pia look just over there, is in the studio. Hello, Claire.
3: Hello.
1: Claire, what was the challenge you submitted?
3: That feeling when you've tried so hard to buy Canadian online, only to find out when it arrives that it was made somewhere else.
4: Ooh, this is happening. I just saw a news item about this the
3: Tough.
4: Other day.
3: Yeah.
1: Claire, what got you thinking about this?
3: My brother wanted an elbows-up ball cap. So he found a Canadian-branded website online, but when he ordered it, he found out that it was being shipped from Hawaii, and when it arrived, it was made in China.
1: Hmm. So that should be the new definition of irony, I think. How much of a puzzle doer are you, Claire, aside from trying to source the provenance of things you buy online?
3: Well, when I told my husband that I was going to be on the show, he said, "That is the most Claire Hodge thing ever." So I guess it's a lot.
1: That's the new subtitle of this game. That's Puzzling, the most Claire Hodge thing ever.
4: That scares me deeply. So I don't know what your husband exactly meant by that, but I know I'm supposed to be scared.
1: Now, before we get into the game, I am going to offer a quick warm-up word challenge for the three of you. This is no points. This is just an appetizer. This is that tiny spoon of ice cream they give you if you want to try the different flavors. Take the title of Shad's album, Start Anew. It contains a word. The word means a plaid textile. Does anyone know what that is?
3: Tartan.
1: Oh, yes. There. We had two people say it at once, and I don't think any of them were Shad.
2: No. Definitely not me.
1: Wow. So that is an accidental word hide that you did there. Yes.
2: Ooh.
1: Tartan. So now two of our players are warmed up, and Shad is up on his toes. Shad, Pia, Claire, let's kick off a new season of That's Puzzling. We're going to start the season with a new game. This is like our game plus four, except it's the opposite. This is called minus three. Here's how it works. I'm going to give you a starting word. Then I'll ask you to subtract one letter to make a new word, and we'll do that three times. So I'll give you an example. Feel free to shout them out if you want to warm up. If I started you off with the word hearth, H-E-A-R-T-H, and asked you to subtract one letter to make a word that means kindness.
3: Heart.
1: Heart, once again. Then starting with heart, I would ask you to drop another letter to make a word for warmth.
4: Warmth.
1: Take heart, drop a letter. Warmth or hotness.
3: Heat.
1: Heat, there it is. And finally, if I said take heat, drop a letter and make a word that means consume.
3: Eat.
1: Everybody got eat. So the sequence there would be hearth, heart, heat, eat. You keep dropping one letter. Each correct word is worth half a point.
4: You know what? I'm just having an image come to my mind about what this is like for me. It's like I'm a good driver. Like I think everyone would say who's driven with me. I'm a good driver. Four words. But when I gotta back up, I'm really bad. Like people are just like, just hold the wheel straight and go back. Like you're just backing. I just can't. And I feel like this is what's gonna happen to me.
1: Would it make you feel more at home if while you're answering, I went, will that just make it more realistic for you?
4: No, that's right. Just weird.
1: So players, that sound effect is now eliminated. So you get words, you drop a letter. Each correct one is worth half a point. You have 25 seconds. If you hear this sound, then your time is up.
4: That's the sound of me backing into something.
1: Yes, exactly.
4: All right,
1: Pia, put the shift in R. Here we go. Your starting word is prince, P-R-I-N-C-E. Drop a letter from prince to get a word that means cost.
3: Price.
1: Drop a letter from price to get a cereal grain.
3: Rice.
1: Drop a letter from rice to get something that comes in cubes.
3: Ice.
1: And it's that easy.
2: Hey.
1: The sequence there was price, rice, and ice. Shad.
2: Yes.
1: Your starting word, sir, is planet. P-L-A-N-E-T, as in planet Earth. Drop a letter from planet to give you vegetable.
2: Plant.
1: Plant. Drop a letter from plant to get breathe heavily.
2: Pant.
1: Drop a letter from pant to get a bad review.
2: Pan.
1: Yes.
2: Oof.
1: Shad.
2: So these points, can I redeem them later? Is this like Air Canada?
1: Yes. You can redeem them for the Sunday Magazine Travel Miles.
2: Uh-huh. Oh, great.
4: Yeah.
1: That will get you pretty much out of the studio at the end. So congratulations on that.
2: Thank you.
1: Shad is tied with Pia for the
4: pretty
1: lead.
4: Good place to be in life, Shad.
2: I love
1: exactly.
2: it.
1: Exactly. Claire, are you ready?
3: Yes.
1: Your starting word is stable, S-T-A-B-L-E, where horses live. Drop a letter from stable to get a kind of fur.
3: Sable.
1: Drop a letter from sable to get a bargain.
3: Sale.
1: Drop a letter from sale to get a kind of beer.
3: Ale.
1: Claire not only nailed that, oof. I found her calm almost unnerving.
4: Claire is locked in, like locked in serious. Don't you think she
2: that was record time. I think there should be bonus points for just time.
3: Yeah. I had a chance to practice while you guys were doing yours, so.
4: She's locked in. That's all I'm saying.
1: Because Claire, I can't see you, but it sounded like you might have been knitting while you were playing there, just throwing off the answers over someone's shoulder. So at the end of one round, everything has gone perfectly. Pia has 1.5 points. Shad has 1.5 points. Claire has 1.5 points. Let's move on to round two. Today, we are playing a game called Monster Mashups. I'm going to give you two clues, and in the spirit of Claire's Canadian challenge, both parts of the answer are Canadian things. They might be a person, a place, a movie, a song, a TV show, something Canadian. The two clues have at least one syllable in common, and your challenge is to mash them together. And here's a sample. For example, if I asked you to start with the singer who performed My Heart Will Go On in the movie Titanic, and mash up their name with a great lake, the answer would be, anybody?
3: Celine Dion, Ontario.
1: Yes, in unison. Wow. Everyone working at Claire's speed now.
3: Wow.
1: These are worth 2 points. Hints are available for either end, but there's a twist. Because I've always felt a little bad that whether you got some of these depended whether you were alive and paying attention to pop culture during whatever decade the clue came from. So you have to get both parts right to get any points.
3: Oh.
1: If you get half of it right, you get no points. But you can ask one of your competitors to help you. If they supply the missing part, you split the points. So if Pia was playing and knew it was Celine Dion, but could not for the life of her remember the name of Lake Ontario, and it looked like Shad had it, She could say, Chad, you want to split this with me? And they would each get one of the 2 points.
4: This is great. We're all in the same studio. Knowing glances, my friends.
1: Yes.
4: Knowing glances.
1: But also, nearer the end, you're aware of where you stand point-wise relative to other people. So there may be an element of strategy here.
2: Okay.
1: I look forward to finding out. So again, if you don't have both parts of the solution, you can take the zero or go for the split with someone else. Let's play Monster Mashups. In this first round, there's going to be one audio clue per question. So Claire, you're first. You are going to hear a piece of music.
3: Mm-hmm.
1: We're asking you to take the name of this band, mash it up with a Canadian university. We want the band you're going to hear and a Canadian university. Here we go.

0: feel like you have to requisite drink during this song, like have a beer or something.
1: Absolutely. Claire, any thoughts?
2: Well, I know that there's a famous pub crawl for about this band and based on this song. And the band is Spirit of the West. And my guess for the university is Western. So Spirit of the Western?
1: That is exactly right. Spirit of the Western. Shad, you're up next.
3: Okay.
1: You are going to hear part of a current song. We are looking for the singer's name, first and last, mashed up with a city in British Columbia. The singer of this and a city in BC.

0: shooting my shot.
1: Oh. I hear someone properly snapping on the twos and fours. Do we know, Chad?
2: I actually don't know who that singer is.
3: Wow.
2: So I'm going to guess. I'm going to guess who it is.
3: Your daughters, your daughters, your young daughters. I know because all young daughters love this singer.
2: Is this Justin Bieber?
1: I can't say it.
2: Pia's eyebrows are up and I think she's upset at me. So I'm going to say that it's not Justin Bieber. And now she's nodding.
3: Now I'm doing all kinds of head moves.
2: So then I'm going to guess it's Shawn Mendes. And she just said, loudly. So that's not really my guess. I'm just saying names out loud. No, that's who that is not Shawn Mendes or Justin Bieber. It's...
3: Oh, no. I got to get Chad out of studio. I'm really confusing him.
2: It's Shawn Mendes.
3: A city in BC.
2: It's Shawn Mendes. It's Justin Bieber. I was just joking. Justin Bieber. Bieber. Burnaby. Justin Burnaby. Oh.
1: The singer again was Justin Bieber. The city in British Columbia, Burnaby, giving you Justin Bieber-naby.
3: Okay.
2: I'm actually disappointed in myself because Justin Bieber's from the 519 like me.
3: Yeah.
2: That's a Stratford.
3: Also,
2: that's like my family.
3: Justin Bieber. You don't even know the song. You can hear the voice.
2: I've aged since we hung. I've aged out of the Justin Bieber.
3: Okay, you take this home to your daughters who are maybe Bieber, a little young for Biebs, mm-hmm. but I bet they'll be like, oh, Dad. Oh.
2: They'll be ashamed of me in the future if they aren't already yet.
1: And the other lesson is don't trust Pia's manipulative facial expressions.
3: I do. You know what? I was trying to help and hurt at once. Anyway, he got it. So that's all that counts.
1: And my hands were tied and I just thought, wow, she really does want to win. Claire, is it 3.5? Chad, is it 3.5? Pia, you're last in this round.
3: You know, I've been ribbing Chad, and so here comes my comeuppance. It'll be like Chad.
2: I'm
3: going to
2: make all
3: singer.
2: Kinds of faces at you.
1: Yeah. Pia, I believe you will get this one.
3: Ugh, I hate when you say
1: this. This time we're looking for two names.
3: Okay.
1: One is an athlete, one is a musician. The athlete was responsible for an iconic moment. In 2019, this Raptors player took a last-second shot, crouched down and watched the ball bounce off the rim and then go in. That basketball player, combine that with the name of this singer.
4: Well, my

0: If I didn't get this, I should probably leave this studio. That's. I think I might have been with Shad during that Raptors run. I think we might have watched part of those games together.
1: I think so.
0: Maybe it was Kawhi Leonard Cohen.
2: Yes, basketball player Kawhi Leonard, singer Leonard Cohen. Strikes me now that that might have been the easiest of the three. You're welcome.
0: I think my citizenship was riding on that one if I didn't get Leonard Cohen. Yeah.
2: Yeah. Here's where we are. Pia has 3.5. Shad, on the other hand, has 3.5. And Claire has 3.5. We are tied going into the final round. How is everyone feeling?
1: I feel like I shouldn't be tied, but I'll take it.
3: I'm feeling very glad that I didn't get those last two.
0: You would have gotten that. You might not have gotten Kawhi Leonard. You would have gotten Leonard Cohen.
3: Yes, but I would not have gotten Bieber.
2: Okay. We move on to our possibly final round. We are playing Monster Mashups again. Shad, you're going to go first.
1: Okay.
2: We are looking for two names. First, you're going to hear a Golden Globe-winning Canadian actress. You're going to hear them. Take that person's name and mash it up with the name of the mayor of Toronto.
4: There are two people here tonight that I am so grateful that they're here with me. I'd like to thank my mother and my father. Oma, Appa, Saranail.
2: That person and the mayor of Toronto.
1: Sarah Olivia Chow. Olivia.
0: Come on, Chad. Come on.
1: No, I can't trust your... Olivia Chow. That's what I meant to say at first.
2: Pia, I don't know what I would have done there.
1: I can read her face now.
0: Yes. What was that facial expression?
1: She almost banged her head against the desk. Yeah. She was really ashamed and embarrassed.
0: Still winning you are, though, my friend.
1: Yeah, I love this game, by the way. Just the way it's judged is just perfect.
2: Just on a knife edge of constantly disappointing Pia.
0: Ask is where my you husband live in this about game. That.
2: Sandra Oh is the name of the actor. Olivia Chow is the mayor of Toronto. Put them together, you get Sandra Olivia Chow. All right, Pia, take the greatest male hockey player in the world. Go Oilers. That's a hint. And mash up their name with the name of this character played by Dan Levy.
5: My heart has not rested in a long time. My immune system is very low. I have not been able to find Kale anywhere here.
6: How long are we going to be talking about you for?
5: I think I'm having a heart attack.
0: Yeah. Okay, so your first clue about the hockey player, can you repeat that? Because I think I have to listen for something. I'll tell you what it is when you read it again.
2: Take the greatest male hockey player in the world. Go Oilers!
0: Yeah.
2: So he's an Oiler.
0: Yeah, and he's a current Oiler. That's what I want to make sure of, because it wasn't Wayne Gretzky, who was also of the Oilers. But this is Connor McDavid, and it's David from Schitt's Creek. Is their last name Schitt's? I don't even know what's their last name. I've watched the show. Oh, no, Claire's waving at me. So should I give Claire? Okay, wait, I got to strategize here. Do I take nothing? No, Claire, you could. Okay, David. Oh, gosh, Eugene, I've watched all three seasons or how many ever. Oh, my daughter's going to be so angry at me. David, Eugene Levy, Catherine O'Hara, and that nice, I think her name's Alexis, his sister on the show. Oh, David. Okay, Claire. Claire's going to take half my points now.
3: If you remember the motel sign.
0: The Rosewood or whatever it's called?
3: It's David Rose.
2: That is correct. Pia did get the hockey player Connor McDavid. Claire got the name of the character from Schitt's Creek, David Rose. Mash them together, you get Connor McDavid Rose.
0: Wow.
1: Can I give Pia half of my point? I feel like Pia gave me...
0: No, that's fine. I would have never known that. So that's when I feel good, when they give me the answer. Thank you, Claire, very much. But I would have never come up with David Rose.
1: I was trying to remember what his last name was, too. I thought maybe it was...
0: Wouldn't it have been better if it was David Schitt's?
1: Yeah.
3: I was trying to figure out Wayne Gretzky.
2: Oh, here's where we are right now. Pia has 4.5. Shad has 5.5. Claire has 4.5. The last question goes to Claire. Basically... Wow. Claire, if you get this right by yourself, you will be the winner. If not, we have some interesting combinations to see how this winds up, and maybe we go to a tiebreaker. All right, Claire, here's the moment. I think this is gettable. You're going to hear two pieces of audio, part of a song and a clip from a movie. We want the singer and the movie. The singer and the movie for all the marbles. Claire, here we go.

0: you're worthy. Get up.
1: I imagine you 100% have it or don't. Claire, which is it?
2: I have 50% have it.
1: Ooh. Oh, boy.
3: Claire, we're here to help.
4: I'm trying to give you a facial hint.
2: Oh, wow. I know it. I know it. Shad helped me psychically, but that doesn't mean I want to give
4: count.
2: Him a point.
4: No.
2: The singer is Shania Twain, and the movie, the Mike Myers classic, Wayne's World, Shania Twain's World.
4: There it is.
3: Yeah, there it is.
1: And there it is. The winning answer, Shania Twain's World. Claire, you are, as we say, the champion of the world. You
3: hands
1: did it.
3: Hoisted in the air. Shad, what was that? Look, were you trying to like impersonate Mike Myers? Were you doing a little?
4: I was trying to make a big circle for like the world.
1: So the final score, and this was great, was Pia 4.5, Shad 5.5, Claire 6.5. Good tight game. What a spirit of some cooperation and some vaguely evil manipulation, some shaming, some pride. What a good game. Thanks, everybody.
4: Thank you so much.
3: Claire, you're looking calm as ever.
2: I'm feeling very emotional. I'm very happy.
1: Shad, thanks for joining us.
4: My pleasure.
1: Pia, I have seen new facets to your competitiveness that I am very excited by
3: for
1: the upcoming
3: season. You know what I'm
1: channeling?
3: You know what I'm channeling? Shad's album title, Start Anew, which I will do again next month.
1: There we go. Players at home, players in the Toronto studio, thanks very much for listening. See you next time for That's Puzzling.
3: Thank you, Peter. We'll bring you the next round of That's Puzzling next Friday at 1 p.m., 1:30 in Newfoundland and parts of Labrador. You can also catch up on games you missed or play along again at cbc.ca/Sunday. And hear everything we bring you on the Sunday magazine by tuning in Sunday mornings at 9 a.m., 9:30 in Newfoundland and parts of Labrador, right here on CBC Radio. Now, do you think you have what it takes to enter the Puzzle Dome? We are looking for someone to play along with us on air when we kick off a new season of That's Puzzling in September. To put your name in contention, we invite you to take on our listener challenge. 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Please put That's Puzzling in the subject line and include your phone number. 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The winner is going to join us in September and receive a Sunday Magazine coffee mug or notebook. I'm Pia Chattopadhyay. 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
4: From CBC News, The World This Hour, I'm Neil Herland. U.S. President Donald Trump says he thinks the interim agreement with Iran is over, but he will allow talks to continue. Trump made the comment this morning at the NATO summit in Turkey.
5: I think it's over. I don't want to deal with them anymore. They're scum. You know what scum is? They're scum. They're sick people. They're led by sick people. And they're vicious, violent people. And if they had a nuclear weapon, they'd use it.
4: The United States launched a fresh wave of attacks overnight against Iran in response to Iranian strikes against some ships in the Strait of Hormuz yesterday. This morning, global oil prices are rising again because of the uncertainty in the Middle East. Ukrainian drones will soon be manufactured here in Canada. It's part of a new partnership between a Ukrainian company and a Canadian firm. The CBC's Jennifer Yoon got access to a test flight.
6: So millions of miles.
7: The drone controller looks like a toy, an Xbox controller. But it's what allows Ukrainian forces to find Russian soldiers, supply lines, tanks with lethal effect.
8: We're here today to showcase our capabilities.
7: Dmytro Pyatrin is in rural Ontario, showing off what his drones can do. We're not disclosing where for security reasons. Pyatrin's company, Airlogix, has just signed an agreement with a Canadian company. Soon, some of their reconnaissance drones will be made here in Canada.
8: Because our production capacities are limited in Ukraine, and obviously the demand is higher.
7: Ukrainian Ministry of Defense official Alexei Antoniuk calls the agreement with Sentinel a win-win.
9: Now you're building Ukrainian drones for Ukraine, but tomorrow you're building Ukrainian drones for yourself. And we want to support our partners in this endeavor.
7: Intson says the company will build the drones and deliver them to Ukraine in about 15 months. Jennifer Yoon, CBC News, Toronto.
4: Well, we now have the first images from the last ship of the explorer Ernest Shackleton. An expedition in the Labrador Sea is diving down to capture the very first shots of the shipwreck of Quest. Peter Cowan has more.
10: It looks like a wreck.
11: When David Mearns saw the decaying wooden hull on the floor of the ocean, he knew it was what's left of the ship Quest. The size, the colors, and several distinctive portholes confirm it's the ship once sailed by polar explorer Ernest Shackleton. Shackleton used Quest to explore Antarctica more than 100 years ago. The Royal Canadian Geographical Society mounted the expedition to find the ship. Teams are gathering high-resolution 3D images, allowing anyone to explore the wreck digitally.
12: Roger, permission to launch.
11: But it's not just remote vehicles going down. The expedition is using the submersible Alvin. John Geiger, the president of the society, was on board for the first ever dive down to the wreck of Quest.
13: And you think about where that ship has been, it's very moving.
11: Peter Cowan, CBC News, on board Atlantis off the coast of Labrador.
4: As thousands of firefighters battle wildfires in the Pyrenees, parts of Western Europe are entering their third heat wave this year, and dried out vegetation is fueling the flames. Anayat Singh reports.
14: Yeah, man.
15: Firefighters battle flames in eastern Spain. Aircraft rush to control blazes in the French Pyrenees. Fire trucks race to make sure residents get out from approaching fires in central Italy. In France and Spain, the area burned is more than double the average for this time of year. Colonel Stéphane Clerc is the rescue operations commander in the French Pyrenees. He warns that the fires have already forced 12,000 people to flee and they're not under control. The wildfires follow record-breaking heat waves across Europe. Thousands of related deaths are still being counted, and the fingerprints of climate change are everywhere. The heat was virtually impossible without human-caused carbon emissions, according to the International Scientific Initiative World Weather Attribution. Things were made worse by an unusually wet spring, which caused more vegetation to grow, fuel for the fire. Inayat Singh, CBC News, Toronto.
4: And that is your World This Hour. I'm Neil Herland.
0: You're listening to CBC Radio 1. I'm Saroja Coelho. Now from the BBC, it's Heart and Soul. Personal approaches to spirituality gathered from around the world.
6: I was born at Lagos State. I'm the fourth and the last in my family. At the age of four, that's when I started having this feeling, you know, of going closer to boys than girls.
12: For this Nigerian priest, that moment of realization defined his life. Nigeria is one of the most religious countries in the world. Christian churches are full and faith shapes daily life. So when some Christians find their faith colliding with their sexual identity, they can find their lives torn apart. Homosexuality is illegal in Nigeria, a legacy inherited from the penal code set up over 100 years ago under British colonial rule. Even today, same-sex relationships can carry sentences of up to 14 years in prison, and in some parts of the country, even harsher punishments can apply. In many of the country's Christian churches, homosexuality is still preached as a sin. You're listening to the documentary from the BBC World Service. I'm Emily Buchanan, and for this episode of Heart and Soul, I've been in Nigeria, speaking to a former Anglican cleric who's tried to stay true both to his faith and his homosexual identity, and has paid a high price, rejected by both his family and his church. He says despite all this, he never stopped believing in God. To protect him, we've called him Appiah, and his words are spoken by an actor.
6: I love guys very, very well. I started watching porn at a young age. I was around 11, 12, and I started having friends outside.
12: Some of what Appiah told me about his early years we've removed from this program because it involves sexual abuse when he was a child. As he grew up, it became harder to hide his attraction to other men from his family.
6: My mom found out I was watching porn. She asked who gave me the cassette. Then it was on VCR. I told her I'd bought it myself. It became a serious issue in the house.
12: His family summoned him to a meeting.
6: The next day, my mom and my dad gathered my siblings and I. That's when my mom told everyone that she had found me watching porn.
14: And it wasn't just any porn. This is homosexual porn.
6: Homosexual porn, yes.
14: So they know that homosexuality is illegal in Nigeria?
6: Yeah, they are aware.
14: Presumably they felt it was very sinful.
6: Very, very. My dad being a church person.
14: Your father's a church person?
6: Yes. Being a church person, my mom, the same thing. So they see it as a sin, even demonic, like someone who's been possessed. My dad became angry with me. So then my dad was like, okay, I'm no longer his son again.
14: Your father disowned you?
6: Yes, he disowned me. That his son can't behave like that.
12: For Appiah's parents, his sexuality was not something they could accept as part of his identity. They saw it as a sign he was possessed by demons.
6: It was my mom who spoke to her friend and said, confiding in her about my issue. A friend told her that there was a spiritual church they could take me to. So my mom and her friend took me there. When we arrived, I was asked to come inside. And as soon as I did, the man started shouting, saying an evil spirit was holding me too strongly.
14: So just describe what happened. You went to the church and the priest there started to try and, what, exorcise you?
6: Yeah, he was beating me.
14: Beating you?
6: Yeah, with a cane. That is an evil spirit. They will pray the homosexual out of me. And that after that, I will start coming closer to God. I did not see it as an evil spirit. I told them this is how I was born. My mom said she couldn't have given birth to a gay man.
12: At 16, he left home.
6: That was how I left the house, because my dad had already disowned me. My siblings did the same thing.
14: At that age, your father has disowned you, your mother disowns you, yes. And you're thrown out of the house, and you go and live with your friends. And do you change at all? I mean, did this exorcism make any difference to you?
6: No, it did not, because the friend I went to stay with is also a homosexual. Mm.
14: And what was your relationship with your faith at that point?
6: I was still at the Anglican Church. I take prayers very, very seriously as an Anglican member. I was also a good Christian. At 7 a.m., I am already in church. I take Bible study because I don't see me being a gay as something or someone who is demonic.
12: This is where Appiah's story becomes more complicated, as his strong Christian identity clashed irrevocably with his sexuality. In Nigeria, the Bible's often cited to condemn same-sex relationships. Passages in Leviticus and the writings of St. Paul are frequently used to support that view. However, for Appiah, there's no contradiction between being Christian and being homosexual. He recognizes that the Bible is often quoted, but he points to passages in the New Testament that emphasize love above all else. For example, where Jesus teaches, love your neighbor as yourself.
6: In the scripture, Jeremiah 1 verse 5, he said, I chose you before I gave you life and before you were born. He has selected us. So God really selected me personally. My sexuality actually can't stop me from doing things for God.
12: So despite what he'd been through, he chose not only to continue to worship as a Christian, but to train to become an Anglican priest.
6: It was at the peak of the coronavirus when I became a catechist. I was given a local church to manage.
14: And did the church know, the church that gave you that appointment, did they know you were gay?
6: At the time, no. But there were a few reverends and reverend canons that knew about my sexuality. But the bishops and the rest, they didn't know.
12: After that came theological college, where he was surprised to find he was not alone.
6: I eventually enrolled into theological school. What I saw at theological school is something different.
14: So really, tell us.
6: I thought I was the only gay man there, so I just kept it within myself. But what I saw there, we started having this click. I was like, what? I was shocked.
14: So you're saying when you went there, there were a lot of gays there?
6: Yes. Not only one or two, but a lot.
14: And a lot of them will have graduated and will now be priests. Yes. In the Anglican Church, yes. All over Nigeria. And a lot of them will be now hiding or wondering whether to leave the church, I suppose.
6: Some left. Some are still there fighting with their sexuality.
14: And why do you think there were so many gay people in the theological college?
6: Everybody loves Christ. Everyone wants to preach the gospel to the nation. But one hindrance is just the gay part of it. Those who don't want others to know are hiding.
14: And so at what point, I mean, you started to actually go up the church? I mean, you were then qualified? You became a pastor?
6: After theological school, yes. I was called into ministry as a reverend full-time.
14: How did that feel at that point, knowing the church's attitude to homosexuality?
6: I was so excited. But there's something that they do every year. The chancellors and bishops, they would ask us to pick up our Bible and swear an oath, raising our right hand and take an oath to not engage in homosexuality. But for me, I don't join them, so I step outside because I cannot take an oath to rededicate my life, that I won't engage in homosexuality when I know fully well I am into it. I don't preach against it and I don't like seeing pastors preaching against it. I told my friends that I would sign the papers, but I would not take the oath. So the other priests who see themselves as more worthy started watching me.
14: So are these more the senior people in the church or just different people?
6: Senior people in the church, the venerables.
14: The venerables, they started looking at you as not being properly Christian.
6: Yes.
14: Because as far as they're concerned, you're breaking, you're going against the Bible, against scripture.
6: Yes.
12: For clergy like Appiah, the church's opposition to homosexuality has affected him in deeply personal ways. As a young priest, he was expected to conform.
14: And so what started to happen then to you? I mean, you're in your church, you're running the church, you're a pastor in the church, people are coming to you for advice, you're administering the various sacraments. What happened after that?
6: We were asked to go and marry because you can't be a reverend without having a wife, so we do not fall into sin.
14: Oh, so they wanted you to marry a woman?
6: Yes, so I won't fall into sin.
14: Right, so what did you say to them?
6: I said I will, but within myself, I had no intention to marry. Some of the venerables watching us then reported us to the bishop.
14: So is there some opposition around in the church, in the community, saying, look, this person isn't a proper priest?
6: No, I had no opposition from the community I was serving. The opposition was from the priests themselves.
14: So what do they do then? They're getting worried. You're there, you're not getting married. It's not looking like to them like you're following biblical teaching. What happens after that?
6: They finally found out because I had an affair with a children's teacher.
14: With a student teacher. But how did they find out that you were having an affair?
6: Someone reported it.
14: Somebody noticed you were having an affair with a student teacher and they reported you to the venerable.
6: The senior priest didn't ask us, never confirmed anything with us. What he did was to report directly to the bishop. The panel was set. There were 12 persons in the panel. We were 4 in the room, invited and questioned.
14: So just describe what happened. You were called in front of this panel, 12 people, and what did they say to you?
6: They first asked if it was true that we are homosexuals. We said yes. Then they said if we knew we were gay, why did we venture into becoming priests? I told them personally my sexuality was not affecting the church in any way.
14: Because your church, where you were presiding, the congregation knew you were gay?
6: No, they didn't.
14: Right, but they still liked you as a pastor?
6: Yes, very much. The church was growing.
14: So you were successful?
6: I had promised myself never to let my sexuality affect my work with the church. They went around the congregation asking people, asking church members.

0: Completely leave the Anglican Communion?
1: We were asked to leave the vicarage. I was no longer to call myself a priest in the Anglican Communion.
2: You're listening to The Documentary from the BBC World Service. I'm Emily Buchanan, and for Heart and Soul, I'm hearing the story of Appiah, a homosexual Nigerian priest devoted to the Anglican Church, who found himself torn between his faith and his sexual identity.
0: So when you said to the panel, look, I've got a growing church, the congregation are happy with me, I want to just keep working there and spreading the gospel and growing the Anglican Church, what did they say?
1: They said a homosexual cannot be a priest.
0: And you'd done all this theological training, you'd been practicing as a priest, everything had been going well. How did you feel about that?
1: Very, very bad. I felt embarrassed. I felt everything about me and God has come to an end. I felt everything about me has finished.
2: This isn't just a Nigerian story. Across the global Anglican Communion, deep divisions have opened up over sexuality. Earlier this year, we attended the latest meeting of the conservative movement Global Anglican Futures Conference, or GAFCON. It's strongly represented in Africa and teaches that homosexual practice is incompatible with scripture. They firmly reject same-sex relationships amongst both congregations and clergy.
3: We're in the business of seeking that each and every one in this room and the millions that are represented by this room around the world would stay salty, would keep our lamps lit because we're committed to the gospel. And you're here because you're a gospel person. And we're a gospel family in GAFCON. And the world needs gospel families.
2: That was GAFCON's General Secretary, the Right Reverend Paul Donison. He's sensitive to accusations the group is homophobic. And he stressed it was also important to have pastoral responsibilities towards gay people. This was a stand set out at the once-a-decade Anglican Communion meeting back in 1998, known as the Lambeth Conference, which I remember well as crystallising the clash of cultures over homosexuality.
3: In 1998, the Anglican Communion spoke with clarity on the definition of human sexuality and marriage. Right? Lambeth 110 in 1998 said that this conference, in view of the teaching of Scripture, upholds faithfulness in marriage between a man and a woman in lifelong union and believes that abstinence is right for those who are not called to marriage while rejecting homosexual practice as incompatible with Scripture, calling on our people to minister pastorally and sensitively to all, irrespective of their sexual orientation. The two parts of Lambeth 110. Here's a definition of marriage, and then here's a call to compassionate ministry to those who struggle. But then ends by saying, we cannot advise the legitimizing or blessing of same-sex unions, nor ordaining those involved in same-gender unions.
2: In recent years, GAFCON has moved to reshape the Anglican Communion itself. And at their gathering, they voted to sever ties with the Archbishop of Canterbury, saying that the Mother Church has abandoned biblical teaching. We spoke to ordinary Anglicans in the pews and found they strongly agree with this stance.
4: The issue of liberalism, relativism, adulteration of the truth, and then taking the church out of the Bible that we've seen in the global West. And for me, it's a bit frightening because the Bible is inerrant. The scriptures, reasoning and apostolic traditions. And in all of this, we've seen that based on apostolic tradition, there was nowhere we saw in the scripture where God and the early church fathers ordained or sanctioned same-sex union. We have to defend the faith. We have to... People have lost their life in defense of this faith.
5: I think the main role of the church as Christians is that we must follow what the Bible says. That the teachings of the Bible is what matters. So the way the Bible has tailored it for us, I believe, is the way we should go. The Church of England, who is or should be our leader, may have somehow deviated a bit from the teachings of the Bible. I don't support what's been done there, and I think they need to go back to the roots of how it was, of how the Bible teaches it.
6: For us,

0: Well, I say there's not so much of a debate. It's we know that this is what God ordained for us from the very beginning as a man and woman. The confusion that is growing, even though it's creeping into our society also, you might not see it on the newspaper, you might not see it, but we know it's growing because families face these issues every day. For people who have these struggles, we don't stand to reject them. Is to find ways to encourage such ones, to pray with such ones, to seek counseling, so that whatever they may have dabbled into, maybe in schools or somewhere else, you know, or whatever it is they've engaged in, they can seek counseling, seek prayers, and, you know, be reconciled back to their family and also to God. If a person who has fallen into sin, you know, gently help them and restore them into the faith.
1: For clergy like Appiah, this global struggle plays out in deeply personal ways. Although the institution had rejected him, he managed to find a new home for his Christian ministry.
2: In spite of everything you've been through, you've been rejected by your parents, you've been rejected by your church. What are you doing now with your faith?
3: I did not leave the church. I joined the Cherubim and Seraphim Church.
2: What kind of church is that?
3: A white garment church.
2: White garment church.
3: Yeah.
2: Okay, so you've joined another church. You're still very much a Christian. And are you a pastor in that church?
3: Yes, but we don't use the term pastor. We use elder. So these elders have a hierarchy and pray and intercede for the congregation. I also enrolled myself with online ministry to help queer people and even clergymen.
1: Within global Christianity, Appiah's experience is deeply contested. For many, scripture condemns his sexuality. For others, the biblical interpretation is evolving. Appiah has no doubts what his path is.
2: So what's your life been like since you left the church?
3: I feel so happy. I got myself engaged with organizations.
2: With what kind of organization?
3: NGOs.
2: People trying to help other gay clergy?
3: People trying to help others, teaching about HIV and AIDS in Nigeria. And for the gay clergy, we don't have such a ministry catering for them, specifically in Nigeria.
2: Right, you can't really be open about being gay. And certainly not gay clergy can't be open in Nigeria. Because it's illegal as well, isn't it, under the national law, being homosexual, as well as being very much disapproved of by the church?
3: Yes. I attended a two-day prayer conference for people fighting with their sexuality, people fighting with their faith, with God, all the lesbians, trans, gay, all there.
2: So you're finding yourself part of a much bigger LGBTQI space, and you feel liberated to be in that space. You're not trying to be something, or you're not hiding anything.
3: Yes, I'm not hiding anything.
2: And I suppose the church would say you just shouldn't be gay, you know, it's sinful, or you should be, if you are gay, then you have to be celibate.
3: I am gay, I'm not celibate. I don't see it as a sin.
2: Of course, overall, in the Anglican Communion, it is possible to be a gay priest. How do you feel about the position?
3: Yes, following the doctrine of Church of Nigeria, they are against it. But I don't see how my sexuality can affect the church. They quote Genesis and what happened when God destroyed Sodom and Gomorrah. But in the New Testament, God adores us no matter our sexuality.
1: Appiah believes that the church should not take such a dogmatic view of homosexuality, nor is it even relevant to leading a Christian life.
3: God did not condemn anyone due to their sexuality. Knowing God and loving God has nothing to do with sexuality, faith, or following God. It's a decision, no matter who you are.
2: So, I mean, how do you see the fact that, you know, the Nigerian church is moving away from the Anglican Communion and from the Church of England, where you can be gay and a member of the clergy?
3: I do not believe they understand God, because if we bring in discrimination in the church, calling on us gay people to leave the church, leave the communion entirely, then who would preach to us to repent? Especially as there are still people within the church hiding, still fighting with their sexuality.
2: Right, so you're saying that actually there are gay priests within the church who haven't come out and they're hiding it?
3: Yes, many are in hiding.
2: But what would you say? You see, the point is the new global Anglican communion is absolutely adamant that the drift towards allowing gay clergy and same-sex blessings is absolutely against what the Bible says. And they want to go back to the roots of Anglicanism, to the Bible, and they say they are the true Anglican communion.
1: Here's their General Secretary, Paul Donison, again.
4: This is not a new communion. This is not a rival communion, nor an alternative communion. This is the Anglican communion. This is why we're using the language of reordering. The movement began in 2008 as a renewing of the communion. We were going to be a prayerful protest for the gospel and prayed that the communion would turn itself around. But it didn't. Because often with this idea of a new communion, people say we're schismatic. Oh, you're schismatic, you're schismatic, you're breaking things. But here's the truth. We're not schismatic at all.
2: What do you say to them?
3: See, the world is changing. The way it was when I was younger is not the way it is today. I feel there's only one Anglican church, and so my message to them is we should reunite. Sexuality shouldn't be a problem for the church. The bishops and the primates should come back to the same Anglican church as it was.
1: Nigeria's Same-Sex Marriage Prohibition Act doesn't just ban marriage, it criminalizes same-sex relationships, public displays of affection, and even support networks. That means in everyday life, still living in secrecy.
2: Do you worry then that the Anglican Church, in effect, will be weakened in a country like Nigeria because it's losing many clergy who might otherwise have been part of the Anglican Church and helped it to grow, but they're now joining other churches?
3: Yes. Talking about the future, they will lose clergymen.
2: Are there a lot of gay clergymen?
3: Yes. There are many who don't want to come out.
2: But there must be a lot of fear, because now the stakes are high, aren't they? They're saying we can't be part of any Anglican communion where there's tolerance of homosexuality.
3: Some priests are leaving the church, while those of them still within the Anglican church are hiding.
2: Right, so you're saying that actually there are gay priests within the church who just haven't come out?
3: Yes.
2: And they're hiding it?
3: Because of fear. But for me, I don't see any reason to hide.
1: In a country where law, culture, and religion fuse in their opposition to homosexuality, living openly as a gay person, and especially as a gay priest, can mean losing everything, family, church, and a sense of belonging. But Appiah refused to choose between his sexual identity and his belief. For him, it's been a long and painful quest to find a church that has room for both. You've been listening to the documentary Heart and Soul on the BBC World Service.
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6: The scene, well, it can only be described as indescribable. I went through the affected area at 2 o'clock. There's a hole 30 metres deep and up to 100 metres wide. At the bottom of the canyon are houses, up to about 30 of them. There are cars, nobody knows how many, and there's mud. Hundreds of thousands of tons of mud.
7: It's August 1979, and a massive landslide has just occurred in Abbotsford, south of Otapoti, Dunedin.
8: Just a complete bloody disaster. That's all it is.
7: It destroyed 69 houses, leaving hundreds homeless.
9: I just started to laugh, you know, because I didn't know what else to do. You know, I either laughed or cried. It was unbelievable.
7: Luckily, no one was killed. It was a wake-up call for authorities about the dangers of landslides in New Zealand. It led to changes in building practices, landslides being included in what today is called natural hazards insurance, and the beginning of government-backed landslide research. Kia ora, nau mai haramai ki te ao huranga. Hello and welcome to Our Changing World. Ko klekan kelan tēnei. Landslides result in more claims and have caused more deaths than any other natural hazard in New Zealand. Unfortunately, this fact has loomed large in the national consciousness since the start of this year, when in one rain-sodden week in late January, 8 people died in the Bay of Plenty as a result of landslides. The thing about landslides is that they're varied, difficult to predict, and can happen very fast.
10: We hope to bring out the first national landslide susceptibility model in the next few months.
7: With two big publicly funded research projects on the go, a team at Earth Sciences New Zealand are working to develop tools that will help New Zealand better assess the risks from landslides. Today on Our Changing World, the science of landslides and the research behind efforts to model and forecast them.
10: Lots of councils and infrastructure providers and insurers were asking us for landslide hazard data. And, well, we had a gap. We didn't have the national models needed to create these products that all these people were asking us for.
7: Dr. Chris Massey is an engineering geologist at Earth Sciences New Zealand. And understanding landslide processes, hazards and impacts is his science focus. There are two things they tend to look at, he says. First are the triggers,
10: which tend to be things like earthquake shaking, changes in climate and rainfall, groundwater levels.
7: You can already see that we're into the realm of difficult to predict. Though the other trigger is maybe a bit easier to control, human activity.
10: Somebody digging or cutting a slope, you know, building on a slope or putting drainage into a slope or discharging water onto a slope.
7: The second thing to consider are the susceptibility factors.
10: And those are things like material, the geology, the soil, how steep the slope is, which is one of the really important factors, the vegetation type, especially for rainfall-induced landslides. And then we have other factors that are less important that we also consider, which is kind of like the shape of the slope. So, you know, the three-dimensional kind of shape, how high the slope is. What are the layering within the slope of the different geological materials? And you can get really complex very quickly.
7: Another thing about landslides is that they're so varied in type, in scale, in material, in what triggers them, and in speed. Because while fast, high-impact landslides tend to take up the headlines, there are also many slow-moving landslides happening around Aotearoa.
10: They're the ones that people don't tend to focus on because they're really hard to find. You know, they're kind of hidden in the landscape. We usually find them because we build on them or something. They tend to move, you know, centimetres a year. Sometimes they don't move for many years. And they're very dependent on climate patterns, so changes in anything that will change the groundwater system. So if you have long periods of wet weather that, say, occur every few years, then you'll get them, they'll accelerate. If you get an earthquake, though, they might accelerate. And they move, you know, they might move, you know, half a metre or something. So it's not enough to kind of cause harm in the sense of, you know, killing people, but they do most damage to buildings and infrastructure.
11: And in general, do they continue to move slowly, like at a different rate according to the pattern of rainfall, you know, ground poor water? Or does there tend to be a like threshold that they pass over and all of a sudden they move into fast?
10: So yes and yes. What happens typically is that you get a period of wet weather maybe lasting weeks rather than days. And what happens then is that the groundwater levels rise, and as the groundwater levels rise, they trigger movement. And the landslide moves, but groundwater levels drop and the movement stops. And so in pre-existing landslides, that tends to be the pattern, and that can carry on for decades or hundreds of years or thousands of years. But in some landslides, as that groundwater rises, if it keeps rising, then the landslide can move further and further. And as the landslide continues to move, the material can break down and changes its state. So the material goes from, say, you know, imagine intact blocks of rock, and they're moving down the slope. If they move a metre, it's unlikely they're going to break up, right? They might just break up a little bit. But if you move them 10 metres, then they're probably going to break up. If you move them 100 metres, they're going to break up completely. And as they break up, you change how they move. They start to flow and slide and roll and bounce and become an avalanche. And so avalanches can then, you know what an avalanche does, it goes really quickly. So you can go from from sliding, which is relatively slowly, but you can transition into a rapid failure, which can then go off down a slope and travel for hundreds of metres.
7: Chris is co-leading a project called Landslide Watch Aotearoa to detect and forecast movement in these slow-moving landslides, which he refers to as insidious landslides. He gives me a few examples that people might be familiar with.
10: There's the Utiku landslide, which is on State Highway 1 and the North Island Main Trunk Railway line, just out of Taihape, or south of Taihape. That's been a problem for many decades, and a lot of work's been done by NZTA and Kiwi Rail over the years to try to stabilise and limit the movement through drainage. There's the Tahuna Nui landslide in Nelson, which is an urban landslide with quite a lot of homes kind of sitting on it. And their homes have been there for quite multiple decades. And what tends to happen is there's a long period of wet weather, the landslide moves and does a bit of damage, and then the landslide is stable, or we call it dormant. And it can be dormant for quite decades before the next movement period. But it all depends on the climate cycles, how wet it is. And so if you start to change climate with regards to increased water, increased rain, then there's a potential for these landslides to move more frequently.
7: So the plan is threefold. Find them, monitor them, try to predict their behaviour. Key to this plan is satellite data, which allows them to map ground movement by comparing satellite radar images of New Zealand's surface. Comparing repeat radar surveys allows them to identify the movement of the ground to an accuracy of millimetres per year. Not all the ground movement will be due to landslides, but it will help in spotting them.
10: The idea is to build these models so that we can firstly identify where these landslides are, and then secondly use the monitoring data sets like the satellite data to identify if they're active or dormant. And we can use then the models to tell us if they're likely to switch on or switch off or whatever, or stay dormant based on the patterns of climate. So the first thing is to find where these landslides are. That's number one. The second one is to work out which ones are dormant and are unlikely to move and which ones could move. And then the third thing is actually try to forecast, and also what we call nowcast. So forecast if they're likely to move based on those models that we've built on those observatories. So there's real high quality data sets.
7: The observatories that Chris mentions are already set up on existing identified landslides. These are not scientific buildings, but instead a name for a collection of different instruments installed on the landslide. Things to measure its movements and the rainfall and groundwater levels that could be triggering it. Some of these slow-moving landslides threaten infrastructure or housing. So Earth Sciences New Zealand are working with an array of government bodies, local councils and private companies who share this data with them.
10: So somebody might be monitoring the surface movement. Somebody, they're monitoring the pore pressure, so the groundwater within the landslide, the rainfall on the surface. They're monitoring the depth of movement. May have seismic sensors on these things. So the idea is to link the triggering factor, in this case the rain, to the changes in the pore pressure, to the movement of the landslide at the surface and at depth. And if we can create a library, a library of patterns that represent the rainfall that you get to change the groundwater levels that triggers movement. If you can identify those patterns, we can use them to hunt for similar patterns elsewhere. So what we're doing is we're using those observatories, which is where we've got all that really cool data from the mapping, the drilling and all the monitoring. And we're using those relationships to step back out into the rest of New Zealand and go, where else in the country do we find these combinations? We build our models, we then apply them to other landslides to try to forecast their movement.
7: And the plan is that if the radar images from the satellites become available even more frequently, they can also have nationwide monitoring of what's currently happening.
10: As we go forward in time, we might end up having a daily measurement from a satellite of the ground. Once we get into those daily measurement kind of resolutions, time resolutions, then we might be able to then nowcast what that landslide is doing. And nowcast just means, what is it doing now, as of today? And when we get to that point, then that's pretty powerful. But we're not there yet, maybe in a few more years.
7: Ultimately, the idea is to move landslide research from reactive post-event monitoring to nationwide pre-event forecasting. And that's also the case for their work on fast-moving landslides.
12: Hauraki-Rati Whenua, or its translation sliding lands, it's all about trying to create these national scale models of where we think landslides might occur.
7: Two doors down from Chris, Dr. Saskia de Wilder is co-leading Hauraki-Rati Whenua. And while Saskia and Chris both talk about national models, in reality, what they're creating is a series of regional models.
12: Our geology, our tectonics, our climate is so varied. So you can't take a model that was trained on, say, the west coast of the South Island with its huge amount of rainfall and then apply it to the east coast of the North Island, because that just doesn't work. So we break New Zealand down into what we call like landslide domains, so where we think we've got these similar kind of characteristics of climate and tectonics and geology. And then we kind of train the models on that. We also then ingest a whole lot of other data. And this is often what we get from the New Zealand Landslide Database is a good place to look for this. But this is where we've mapped landslides in the past. And we've mapped hundreds of thousands of landslides. So that's one of the really cool things, is we've got this wealth of landslide data that we've done in the past, but we need to transform it into something that's useful. So that's kind of what this project is hoping to do.
7: This wealth of data exists because Earth Sciences New Zealand has a team of landslide duty officers ready to spring into action if a landslide triggering event occurs.
13: One of the services that we provide is to provide situational awareness.
7: This is engineering geologist Dr. Sam McCall. Landslides are his profession, but they've also impacted his personal life too.
13: I grew up in Wellington. A lot of my extended family's from Wellington, and there are a couple of stories in the family of houses being hit by landslides because they were located on, in one case, at the bottom of a steep gully, and a debris flow came down and destroyed the house. And my cousins who were inside are narrowly avoided being killed by that. On another example, it was a house below a slope that had been cut and not sufficiently protected. So I'm kind of well aware of the landslide hazard around Wellington, and I'm mindful of it for sure.
7: For events that trigger a large number of landslides, like Christchurch or Kaikoura earthquakes or heavy rainfalls, the landslide duty officers will jump into action to provide this situational awareness, basically updates on what the situation is in that moment.
13: We try and bring together as much information as we can about what happened. Are there landslides? Where are the landslides? How big are they? Are they impacting infrastructure? Are they blocking roads? Are they blocking rivers? And then giving that to emergency management agencies that are responding to that event.
7: And for big events, they'll often also assemble a team to go in afterwards and map some of the landslides. An example is Cyclone Gabrielle in 2023.
13: That was just a huge event that impacted a really large part of the North Island of New Zealand. We think, based on the mapping work that was done, that it triggered something like 800,000 landslides, maybe up to a million landslides. You imagine that's just happening over a few days of rainfall.
7: Sam was a member of one of the six teams sent out initially to figure out the scale of what had happened and where was impacted most.
13: I was actually up in Hawke's Bay and flying through part of the Esk with that. So we were photographing and making observations as we flew around. After that, we set up this mapping project where we tried to systematically map landslides from satellite imagery and aerial photography that was captured after the event. And I was involved in helping set that project up, and as well as doing a little bit of the mapping. But I have to say, I did very little of the actual mapping. It was the workforce for that was the student army.
7: The student army, recruited by several agencies working together, had a big task.
13: And they manually mapped about 180,000 landslides of that event. So those other ones, I said there was almost a million. We don't know that for sure, but we only mapped in selected areas because we can't possibly map all of them. And I'll tell you why. If you have a look at this map, this is a map of just the Esk catchment. So that's in Hawke's Bay. Esk River comes out here, and State Highway 2 winds its way up through there. All of those red dots on that map are landslides that were triggered in the Esk catchment in Cyclone Gabrielle. That's about 27,000 landslides in that catchment alone. And those were all mapped by hand, so manually mapped, and that took, as you could imagine, months and months to do. And that's just one catchment. So there's no way we could do that for every single landslide. But in certain locations, it's really useful to be able to do that, to get a full understanding of the impacts of those landslides. So we know from that work that in the Esk, those landslides generated about 6 million cubic metres of sediment in that event. That's about 6 Wellington stadiums filled up with sediment.
7: This map showing the Esk River flowing through the valley and out to the sea is smothered in red dots. A further zoom in would show the length of each of the landslides. The details from these mapping exercises get added to the database that Saskia mentioned and pulled into the models they're creating. But, as Sam said, it's impossible to map them all, especially as they seem to be occurring more and more frequently.
13: I mean, to be honest, it's hard to keep up at the moment. When I first started working at Earth Sciences New Zealand in 2007, 2008, when it was called GNS Science, I think, you know, the team would respond to a landslide event like this like every few years, and now it's like every few months almost. So it's become quite overwhelming. There's an awful lot of these events, which is terrible. But what we're hoping to do in future years is to make some of this landslide identification and mapping process faster, automating some of it, using smart tools that can kind of automatically identify landslides and hopefully map them to some reasonable level of detail.
7: So back to Saskia and building these national maps of landslide hazard and risk. They've factored in the landslide domain information, so the tectonics, climate, and geology of that region of New Zealand. They've stirred in the details of past landslides in those regions. Now they need to sprinkle in what we know about the triggering factors.
12: So that's where we can take information from, say, the National Seismic Hazard Model, or from our strong motion network that tells us immediately after an earthquake, where has there been ground shaking, or from rainfall forecasts, and we can ingest that to produce our kind of model outputs.
7: Now, Earth Sciences New Zealand are the ones with the databases and monitoring networks and the expertise and the software to put these models together. But they're not the people who will be using them. That's why, Saskia says, they've been talking with various stakeholders to understand exactly what they would need.
12: We started off with a long list of about 100 different potential users, and then we had to kind of group them together. And then we came up with a list of about 10. So this is things like national hazard risk management advisors, insurance industry, first responders, asset managers, large property managers, so people who've got large property portfolios, risk communication engagement specialists, and also geoprofessionals, so engineering geologists, geotechnical engineers that might also be using this type of information.
7: They also have council planners and elected officials on that list. And these groups of people will want different information and on different timescales.
12: A land use planner might want something 50 to 100 years out, whereas a large property manager might want something that's shorter term. You know, their decision drivers are kind of quite different. You know, insurance is all about reducing their financial exposure. A land use planner might be about trust and the robustness of these models. So we're kind of trying to think about how we can take our underlying model and then also tailor it to our different end users. And one of the main ways we're delivering this is the Riskscape platform. And that allows us to take all of our different model components, integrate them all, and show our outputs. And then we can create what we call different microsites. And those could be tailored to different groups of end users depending on their wants and needs.
7: Riskscape is risk modelling software developed by Earth Sciences New Zealand. Saskia brings up one of the maps they've put together.
12: We've got a bit of a Wellington prototype, and this shows an example of an output. So this is showing the probability of being impacted by landslide debris if we had the 1855 earthquake today. So, you know, the houses are all in the same place as we have today, but we've just had the 1855 earthquake, and you can see areas where we've got, you know, higher probability of being impacted by a landslide versus areas that are lower. These areas with the highest probability of being impacted, these dark browns, they're all at the base of slopes. And then as you move further away from the base of the slopes, you get less of a probability of being impacted. And that's because you need to have large landslides to travel that distance. And large landslides occur less frequently, and so therefore the probabilities always get less the further you move away from a slope.
11: And so this example you think would be suitable for the council, for developers?
12: I think this could be something that could be used, yeah, for council planning, to look at ways and where you might want to say, oh, we need to look a bit more carefully here if we want to look at consenting and those kind of things. We could also do it in other ways. So you could look at some more scenario planning, right, if you were metro management. And this I've got on screen is showing the Wellington area, and it's showing it at a suburb level, the expected number of buildings we would expect to be hit by a landslide, again, if that 1855 earthquake occurs today. So it ranges from, you know, areas where there's going to be no impacts to suburbs where we're potentially going to see, you know, maybe 5 to 10 landslides. But we can take all sorts of different information. So this is, one is looking at impacts to roads. This is where the asset managers come in. We can do it for power lines. We can do it for, you know, all these different infrastructure assets to show. So it's not just for buildings and kind of council planning, but it can be for wider audiences as well.
7: It's fascinating to see it laid out like this. The maps don't scale down to individual house level. It's more suburb or catchment level. And another use Saskia sees for the models is to help predict vulnerable areas during high rainfall events.
12: We can take into account rain forecasts as they come through, and we can ingest that, and we can create this model where we think landslides are more likely to occur given that rainfall event. And then we've been feeding that to NEMA and to emergency managers to try and help them with their kind of emergency response to those events. And but we can also transform that information to say this is the number of landslides we expect per kilometre of road or buildings impacted for that event. So we're kind of trying to test these different forecast products and see what might be useful.
7: For those wondering about landslides on their property, there are some signs to look out for. Cracks in the ground, fences tilting, doors or windows starting to jam. These might be indications of ground movement. But the problem with landslides, says Saskia, is that aside from a small number of exceptions, you're never really able to say, yes, that slope is definitely going to fail.
12: And that's really one of the tricky things about landslides, I think, compared to other hazards. You know, flooding, we do kind of know somewhere where it's going to be each time. We know that the rough area. Earthquakes, you might not know where the actual earthquake is, but it's felt over a wide area. But landslides are quite a localized thing. So, you know, take a 100-meter section of slope. If your neighbor gets hit by a landslide and you don't, we can't know exactly where that landslide is going to be on that 100-meter slope. We don't have the information at that scale to be able to provide that. And then you'd have to, if you wanted that, you'd have to be going out and doing site-specific investigations and modelling. So that's why we kind of always end up in this probability space. We're kind of talking about, oh yeah, we know for this 100-metre section of slope compared to that 100-metre section of slope, this one's got a higher probability of failure. But we're never going to know exactly where.
11: Does this work feel more urgent this year?
12: Well, I'd say there's certainly, I mean, the amount of storms we've had this year, I think that just reinforces how much we need to have these kind of models to help inform our planning going forward, because there was that NHC media release that showed that, you know, the amount of claims from landslides has risen. It's just showing them the increasing need of what we're tackling with under this changing climate.
7: The NHC is the Natural Hazards Commission, the Crown entity with the mandate to reduce the impact on people and property when natural disasters occur, including managing natural hazards insurance. In mid-May, they put out a press release saying they'd received almost 13,000 claims for damages from landslides in the last 5 years, 10,000 more than the previous 5 years. As Dr. Chris Massey said at the start, Earth Sciences New Zealand hope to have early versions of these models that they're creating available soon. The project runs until 2028, but they don't want to wait until it finishes to release something. In the meantime, if you're concerned about landslides, he recommends two places to look for more information.
10: So the council records and the database, landslide database, are really good starting points to look to see if, you know, if you're interested in buying a house, then go to there to see if there's a landslide been mapped.
7: Thanks.
14: thanks to Dr. Chris Massey, Dr. Saskia De Wilder, and Dr. Sam McCall of Earth Sciences New Zealand. This episode was produced by me, Clare Kincannon. Script editing was by Liz Garten, and sound engineering was by William Saunders. Thanks to Ngātahuanga Sound and Vision for the archival audio used at the start. Te nā koe I whakarongo mai. Thanks so much for listening. I'm Clare Kincannon. Have a great week. Kia pai, Te Wiki.
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1: 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That's Puzzling, all summer long. 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
2: CBC News, The World This Hour. I'm Pep Philpott. Donald Trump says the ceasefire with Iran is done. The U.S. president's comments come as violence in the Persian Gulf flares up.
3: As far as I'm concerned, it's over. I'll speak to our negotiators. They want to negotiate. They're good people. Steve Witkoff, Jared Kushner. But they have to come back to me. As far as I'm concerned, it's just a waste of time dealing with them. They're liars. They're cheats. They're sick people.
2: American bases in the region have come under attack after U.S. strikes on Iranian sites. The U.S. launched the attacks on Iran in retaliation for what it said were Tehran's attacks on ships in the Strait of Hormuz. NATO Secretary General Mark Rutte says the U.S. attacks are justified.
4: Well, I think it was absolutely necessary because when you have a ceasefire, and Iran is basically violating the ceasefire. We've seen what happened yesterday with ships being attacked. I think it is totally crucial that the U.S. forcefully reacts.
2: Both Trump and Rutte are in Turkey for the NATO summit. Trump's already raised his frustration with the military alliance for not supporting the war on Iran and also for resisting his desire to annex Greenland. Meanwhile, global oil prices are rising in response to the renewed violence in the Persian Gulf. The benchmark Brent crude is up more than 3%, hovering at just over $76 a barrel. That's the highest price it has been in the last 2 weeks. Russia has launched its third air attack in a week on the Ukrainian capital. Ballistic missiles hit Kyiv overnight. The mayor says one person was killed and a number of buildings were set alight. The military says most of the 169 drones were intercepted, but five ballistic missiles were not. Ukraine is facing a shortage of air defense missile interceptors. Meanwhile, Ukrainian drones will soon be manufactured in Canada. It's part of a new partnership between a Ukrainian company and a Canadian firm. The CBC's Jennifer Yoon got access to a test flight.
5: The drone controller looks like a toy, an Xbox controller. But it's what allows Ukrainian forces to find Russian soldiers, supply lines, tanks with lethal effect.
6: We're here today to showcase our capabilities.
5: Dmitry Pyatrin is in rural Ontario, showing off what his drones can do. We're not disclosing where for security reasons. Pyatrin's company, Airlogix, has just signed an agreement with a Canadian company. Soon, some of their reconnaissance drones will be made here in Canada.
6: Because our production capacities are limited in Ukraine, and obviously the demand is higher.
5: Ukrainian Ministry of Defense official Alexei Antoniuk calls the agreement with Sentinel a win-win.
7: Now you're building Ukrainian drones for Ukraine, but tomorrow you're building Ukrainian drones for yourself. And we want to support our partners in this endeavor.
5: Instant says the company will build the drones and deliver them to Ukraine in about 15 months. Jennifer Yoon, CBC News, Toronto.
2: Halifax police are investigating after a hate-filled rant at a Costco store was caught on camera. It included racial slurs and threats. Selena Alders has this report, and just a warning, listeners may find parts of it disturbing.
8: A video circulating online shows a man shouting at two women wearing hijabs. The man turns around and appears to hit the person recording the video. The recording continues and the man yells death threats and racial slurs. Halifax police are now investigating what they say is an assault believed to be motivated by hate. Stephen Joe is with the National Council of Canadian Muslims.
9: In the past month or so, we have been getting about one or two of these kinds of reports from across the country per day.
8: According to Statistics Canada, Nova Scotia has seen a rise in the rate of police-reported hate crimes over the last several years. But for Imam Mahmoud Omar, these incidents do not reflect the country he knows and loves.
10: We're all Canadian here.
8: While police continue to investigate, he's inviting everyone to visit his mosque and learn about Islam. Selena Alders, CBC News, Halifax.
2: 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I'm Pep Philpott.
10: Welcome to Ideas. I'm Nahla Ayed.
11: In our day-to-day life, especially on a beautiful day, it's hard to believe there's anything wrong. Yet the signs are all around us.
10: That's David Suzuki back in 1989.
11: The warnings are clear, and they exist right now, not 50 years down the road. But it is going to take a drastic change in the way we live to even begin to tackle something like global warming.
10: Nearly 40 years ago, he hosted a radio series called It's a Matter of Survival, which addressed the climate crisis head on. It struck a nerve across the country. CBC received more than 14,000 letters, more than any radio or TV series to date, from listeners wanting to know what they could do to help curb climate change.
11: The warnings are coming fast and furious, and we had better listen. Because what is at stake is how we will survive and if we will survive on this earth. And more important, we had better listen because we are the cause of the problem. There's no time left to debate about whether there is a crisis, or how bad it will be, or how long it will take.
10: And in the next 10 to 15 years, the planet's temperature will have increased by 1.5 degrees Celsius from pre-industrial levels. The Intergovernmental Panel on Climate Change also predicts that the Arctic will become ice-free by the end of this century. In 2023, which happened to be the most devastating year for forest fires in recorded Canadian history, we curated a series of Suzuki's radio work. Here's the first episode from that series.

0: So our listeners, of course, will mostly recognize you from your TV career, as I do with The Nature of Things. But over your career, you've had a soft spot for radio. Why is that?
1: Well, I love radio. It's for me, it's a much more natural way of communicating. The thing I love about radio is we don't have to worry about visuals. We use every listener's brain, and I can construct the most incredible scenarios, and everybody creates it in their own brain.
0: Well, welcome back to radio, at least for the summer.
1: Thank you so much.
0: At the very start of your 1989 series called It's a Matter of Survival, you say that when it comes to climate change, the warnings are coming fast and furious, and that, quote, what is at stake is how we will survive and if we will survive on this earth. You also say there's no time left to debate about whether there is a crisis or how bad it will be or how long it will take.
1: Wow.
0: And we're hearing the same message now still in 2023.
1: Yeah.
0: What's it like for you looking back and recognizing that the message has been consistent and all the more urgent and yet persistent?
1: I guess the thing that really bothers me, we've just published a book called The Petroleum Papers by Jeff Dembeki. And what blew me away is that Edward Teller, you know, the father of the hydrogen bomb, one of the really great physicists in the past, in 1959, Edward Teller told the American Petroleum Institute, which is the American counterpart of CAP, the Canadian Association of Petroleum Producers, all the big fossil fuel companies belong to this. And he told them in 1959 that burning fossil fuels is creating greenhouse gases that will warm the planet. And if we continue on the trajectory in 1959, that by the year 2000, it could be catastrophic. So the fossil fuel industry has known. We've known about the impact of greenhouse gases since the 1800s, for heaven's sake. This is not a new area like genetics. This is an old area. The science has been in all this time. But to me, the thing that makes me angry is that the fossil fuel industry knew the impact of their product. And they had ample warning to begin a transition to or a different way of using fossil fuels. But the name of profit trumped everything. That's the tragedy. And, you know, as a biologist, I think of our species in really the evolutionary context. And all of the indications now clearly show that humans evolved in the great grasslands of Africa 150 to 200,000 years ago. And when you try to imagine what the Great Plains were like 150,000 years ago, they were filled with animals in abundance and diversity beyond anything you would see today on the Serengeti. And, you know, if we were transported back in a time machine and looked down, we'd have to look really hard to find those clumps of 3, 4, or 5 of those two-legged, furless apes. And that was us. And you got to admit, holy cow, we weren't very impressive. We weren't very big. There weren't many of us. We weren't fast or strong, or we didn't have special senses. I'm sure the other animals, when we walked by, didn't hug their children and say, shh, don't get them angry. They're going to take over the planet. I mean, what the hell did we have going for us? And of course, the answer was that 1.5 kilogram organ buried deep in our skulls. It was the human brain that was really the key to our enormous success. And foresight was our great advantage over all of the other animals on the planet. We have a sense of a future as no other creatures do. We have the capacity to affect the future by what we do in the present. Look ahead. See where the dangers lie, see where the opportunities are, and then act accordingly. That's been our great advantage that got us to where we are now. And for over 50 years, the leading scientists of the planet, armed with supercomputers, have been acting in the best tradition of our species, looking ahead, seeing where we are in great danger, seeing where huge opportunities lie by taking the right path. And for over 50 years, we've been turning our backs on the survival strategy of our species because profit, because of the you know, we have people who are elected to lead us, and they can't even tell us the truth, that we're in a crisis, that we have an emergency, and that we have to pull out all stops.
0: But is there, I'm just curious if, you know, if you think there's a fundamental, like you say, we have the capacity, we have the foresight. Is there a fundamental flaw in the human species that makes us incapable of action on such a large scale?
1: No, I think that it's got, well, the planet has been so abundant that we've been able to act without thought about the global consequences of what we're doing. We're still basically a tribal animal. You know, we think locally, but I think the big problem now is we're too smart for our own good. We have created institutions and systems to manage the way we interact with each other and our transactions and so on. We have an economy. We have political structures. They're all based on the notion of our supremacy. We are now in charge of everything. And nature, the foundation of our lives, nature has no place in the systems we've constructed. You know, I tell people, politicians and economists, what is the most important thing every human being on the planet needs? And very few of them will give you an answer that any child would give you in a minute. They go, they're thinking jobs, money, the economy. I say, Mr. Economist, if you don't have air for 4 minutes, you're dead. If you breathe polluted air, you're sick. So sure, you know, and humans don't make clean air. We receive it as a sacred gift from nature. Don't we have a responsibility? And that's what's missing in all of this. We think we can go out and do whatever we want and, we've got a problem. We got to clear that up later. But there's no sense of responsibility for receiving the air, the water that recycles over and over across the planet, the food that we eat from the soil.
0: So let's talk about that sense of responsibility. Let's harken back to your series in 1989, where you interviewed all kinds of people who were featured in that series. One of them there were several political heavyweights, including Environment Minister Lucien Bouchard back then, who was minister under Mulroney's Conservative government. And at the time he said, if we don't move away from fossil fuels, we're creating a disaster scenario for the survival of our species. That kind of language, as you say, seems pretty extreme now coming from a politician. How do you maintain any sense of hope given the absence of that kind of messaging from our leadership?
1: Well, you know, Bouchard was, it is incredible to listen to him today. You go, oh my God, is he ever radical? But he nailed it. And, you know, Brian Mulroney presided over the first big international meeting about the atmosphere in 1988 when he was reelected. He opened the conference. They had cabinet members from over 40 countries in the world, 300 delegates, a climatologist, Jim Anson was there. Stephen Lewis chaired the sessions. Gro Harlem Brundtland from the Prime Minister of Norway gave the keynote address. The delegates were so alarmed at the threat of climate change that at the end of the conference, the press release said, we are performing an experiment with the planet, our home, and called for a 20% reduction in greenhouse gas emissions in 15 years. If we had done it, if we had taken that warning seriously, as Bouchard was saying as well, we wouldn't have the problem we have today. We could have done it. And politics intervened.
0: Where do you find any sense of hope today, given all of this?
1: Well, my hope is, and I've been shocked at how generous the planet has been. I'm just amazed that Earth, Mother Earth, has been so generous. She has absorbed what is far beyond the carrying capacity of the planet. My hope is that change is coming. And it's being driven now by the reality that nobody pays attention to people like me, but Mother Earth is hammering you. You know, whether Danielle Smith, the premier of Alberta, wants to or not, her Mother Earth is telling her her province is on fire. And if you want to deal with this, you're going to have to. And when you look at the local grassroots level, all kinds of things are happening. But we need leadership at the big level, at the provincial level, at the federal level, to make big decisions. And that's not happening.
0: So looking back over your career, and in this retrospective specifically of your radio work, we have a few episodes that capture

0: heart of everything. And when you have people like Elon Musk and Jeff Bezos, you know, very successful in the economy, but basically they've given up on the planet. They want to go to Mars or somewhere else. I mean, what? How ludicrous to think that we're so important. We've got to keep the species going by escaping our home, Mother Earth. Without that sense of wonder, we don't have a sense of obligation or responsibility. This is why for the past 40 years, I've been so indebted to Indigenous people who have shown me so much, who have taught me, you know, the seven generation perspective. You think not only on seven generations of your ancestors, but ahead on seven generations of to come, of your people, of the trees, seven generations of the trees. That's long-term thinking that is needed in our actions today. You know, and during the COVID lockdown, this is one of the great gifts that I got. I happened to be at my cabin locked down with my youngest daughter and her husband and three young children for 6 months of total isolation. And I had the morning shift. I was up at six every morning. The kids came in like clockwork at 6:45, and I dressed them, fed them. And every morning, rain or shine, out we went. And you know, an old timer like me, I look out and I go, oh God, the oceans are a mess. And look at where they've clear cut that patch over there. The kids don't know that. Every time, you know, you wouldn't believe what happened when I found a salamander. You'd think I'd won a Nobel Prize. You know, when we caught frogs and collected frogs' eggs, the world still is wonderful. It's amazing. And they gave me the great gift of seeing the world through the eyes of a child. And it is still wondrous. And it only made me more determined to continue to do what I've been doing and saying, look, we've got to change. We've got to protect something for our children and grandchildren.
1: Well, what do you hope listeners will gain from this retrospective of your radio work?
0: Well, I'm just astounded, and I'm grateful to you and Nikola Luksic for rerunning these programs. And what it shows, I think, is that the warnings have been there, and we've run out of time. We've got no excuse now, and we need radical change, and we need to simply call an emergency. This is now an emergency. Look what we did with COVID. You know, I've spent years and years going to Ottawa, begging for a few million dollars to support Indigenous people, to support public transit. And every time we go, it's, oh God, that's too expensive. We can't afford it. COVID comes and suddenly not tens of millions, but tens of billions start being spent without any calls about, oh my God, these irresponsible politicians. It was an emergency and we had to respond to it as an emergency. Well, please, to the listeners, we are in a crisis now and we have to act.
1: David Suzuki, you're now retired from the Nature of Things at the age of 87. What are you doing with the rest of your life?
0: I haven't retired. I've just changed jobs. I'm spending as much time as I can now with my grandchildren, who are the greatest gift I've ever received, and seeing the world through their eyes and being activated by the need to say things and try to get people to act to protect a future for our children and grandchildren. So they are my magic fuel that keeps me going, and they are the joy of my life.
1: And we're just joyful you joined us. Thank you so much, David.
0: Thank you. But thank you so much for rebroadcasting these shows.
1: It's our pleasure, and I think our audience will agree.
0: Thanks a lot.
1: We're starting a retrospective of David Suzuki's radio archive with the first episode of his series, It's a Matter of Survival, from 1989.
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3: 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I have an emergency request on behalf of the New Zealand

0: government. Please, anyone listening, desperately in need of antibiotics. Desperately in need of antibiotics. Millions are sick in refugee camps here. Camps bursting with refugees from flooded South Pacific islands. Repeat, millions sick in refugee camps. Please contact the Red Cross if you receive this message. Auckland, New Zealand, calling Canada. Auckland, New Zealand, calling Canada.
1: I'm Jody Jacobson. I'm a senior researcher at World Watch Institute in Washington, D.C. In the 1980s and the 1990s, when I was quite young, I remember that the whole issue of global warming was quite controversial. And there was a great deal of debate between policymakers and scientists on how far we should go, given the relative scarcity of data and the uncertainties involved with global warming and sea level rise, and the whole issue of how atmospheric gases were changing the Earth's temperature and its climate. And I realize now, sitting here and looking back in 2039, that we were foolish not to act. We continued on the path that we had taken of burning fossil fuels. We didn't move quickly enough to renewable energy or really improve energy efficiency quick enough. And I think if we had known then what we knew now, which of course is never the case, we would have moved more quickly to try and prevent some of this global warming from taking effect.
2: I'm David Suzuki. As far-fetched as it may seem now in 1989, that may be the real world in only 50 years. In our day-to-day life, especially on a beautiful day, it's hard to believe there's anything wrong. Yet the signs are all around us. A mysterious hole that has appeared in the ozone layer. Oil spills. Thousands of seals dying in the North Sea. The burning Amazon rainforest. Last summer's drought. NASA scientist James Hansen told the American Senate a year ago that global warming has already started. The warnings are coming fast and furious, and we had better listen. Because what is at stake is how we will survive and if we will survive on this Earth. And more important, we had better listen because we are the cause of the problem. There's no time left to debate about whether there is a crisis or how bad it will be, or how long it will take. Dr. Stephen Schneider is an expert on climate change.
3: I just finished writing a book, and the title to this is Global Warming, and the dedication was to my kids. And I said, I only hope that they're more ingenious in figuring out how to adapt to the greenhouse century than we were in preventing it.
2: Dr. Stephen Schneider believes that the so-called greenhouse effect is not only with us, but has been building since the Industrial Revolution.
3: What we know in 1989 about heat trapping the property of gases, we already knew in 1889. We know that carbon dioxide and other gases can let sunlight through more easily and trap infrared heat near the surface, and this is not controversial. That's what led to the famous expression, the greenhouse effect. This, by the way, is not a scientifically controversial proposition, but is well validated by literally billions of observations from space and hundreds and thousands of aircraft measurements and so forth. So we know that the heat-trapping properties of the atmosphere keep our surface warm and, in fact, make this planet habitable. We also know that we've increased an important greenhouse gas, carbon dioxide, by 25% since the Industrial Revolution. Another very important gas, methane, we've doubled since the Industrial Revolution. And then we've added chlorofluorocarbons, which never existed before people came along. And if you take all of these gases plus some others together, it adds up to about 1 degree worth of warming that we should have had since the Industrial Revolution. Well, we know we've had about half that so far. There's a big debate over whether that's an overestimate on the part of our science or whether there are other factors going on. And quite simply, that debate isn't going to be resolved for about 10 to 20 years, more data. Problem is, to resolve that debate means performing the experiment on a certain laboratory named Earth with us and other living things in the cage. So we already know enough to know that heat-trapping properties of gases are there, that gases are increasing, and that we're going to heat the planet. How to translate that into how many degrees of temperature, 1 or 5 or 10, whether it's 2039, 2089, or or 2139, we don't know. Whether it's wetter in the east coast of North America and drier in the interior, or wetter in Asia, and what that does to sea levels, these are areas that are much more debated than the idea of change. But the other thing that we know, and I think virtually for sure, is that there's much better than an even betting odds chance that by 2039, the world will be in a climatic regime that's unprecedented in the era of civilization. That means more than, say, 2 degrees Celsius warmer than it was during the average of the past several thousand years. And that rate of change is what has most of us concerned. It isn't just the magnitude. Nature changes the climate, you know, a degree in a millennium from time to time, 5 degrees over 5 to 10 millennia, because the ice age is about 5 degrees colder than the present. And in about 5 to 10,000 years, the ice age warmed us up by 5 degrees C. On average, it warmed up more like 10 or 20 in Canada, and the Mile High ice sheet disappeared. But the point is that the forests moved literally thousands of kilometers in response to this. The sea levels rose 100 meters. Species went extinct. Others evolved. It revamped the ecological face of the planet. Took 10,000 years to do it with 5 degrees. Now, what are we talking about? The low end of what humans are talking about is 1 degree warming over the next century. The high end is 5 to 10. So we're looking at changes that are degrees per century, whereas the natural rates are degrees at most per millennium. So we're at least 10 times faster. And in the scary worst case scenario, such as our 2039 one, those rates are more like 100 times faster than nature. And it would be sheer arrogance for any scientist to tell you that they understand the distribution of effects that are going to occur, how diseases will change, the stresses on ecosystems, sea levels, effects on crops, forest fires, all of these areas, water resources are going to be impacted. And the more rapidly the climate changes, the less easy it will be for us to adapt, because as adaptable as we are, we need time to know what's happening. And for nature, it's impossible. Simply, things will go extinct in place unless we start becoming ecological engineers and transplanting them with who knows what consequences.
4: 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I'm Nala Ayed. Back in 1989, David Suzuki hosted a radio series called It's a Matter of Survival. It's clear how shockingly prescient it was. This episode of Ideas features excerpts from the very first episode of It's a Matter of Survival.
1: I'm Jody Jacobson. I'm a senior researcher at World Watch Institute in Washington, D.C. One of the core factors in displacing people around the world has historically been and continues to be land degradation. And with global warming underway and things getting hotter and land drying out, we're seeing not only the displacement of people in once traditional areas of famine and desertification like Africa, but also on the Great Plains of the United States, areas that we once considered the breadbasket of our world. We've also seen an increase in environmental refugees due to natural disasters because, as I mentioned, with the increase in storm surges in the Miami area, the changing weather patterns has not only increased the likelihood of things like drought and storm surge, but also has increased their severity.
5: I'm Joel B. Smith. I work at the U.S. Environmental Protection Agency in the Office of Policy Analysis. Fisheries have been significantly affected. Ocean fisheries have migrated northward due to the higher temperatures, and people are trying to make adjustments, either just traveling farther in fishing boats just to catch the fish they were used to catching, or trying to change their dietary habits to keep up with the rate of change. Inland fisheries have been in some cases more problematic because the fish can't migrate on their own, say from one lake to another, and people have been trying to respond with restocking fish and moving into northern areas, but they're of course running into problems in terms of what do you put where, in the sense they're almost playing God and trying to figure what are the new ecosystems going to be like. The biggest problem here is that it's not that the climate having warmed has now stopped warming, and then it's just a matter of us catching up and adapting. The problem is that it keeps warming. And because people did not take actions in the past to slow down emissions of greenhouse gases, and because we're continuing to burn fossil fuels and cut down whatever forests are remaining and using chlorofluorocarbons, the rate of warming just keeps getting faster and faster. And it's hard enough for natural systems to keep up with a rate of warming of even 1 or 2 degrees a century. It's now becoming very difficult for man, which is one of the most adaptable, flexible creatures on the planet, to keep up with the rate of warming that we're seeing. And it's only going to become harder.
2: The warnings are clear, and they exist right now, not 50 years down the road. But it is going to take a drastic change in the way we live to even begin to tackle something like global warming. The excess carbon dioxide that is causing the warming comes from our cars and industry. Last year's Global Atmosphere Conference in Toronto aimed at a 20% reduction in carbon dioxide emissions by the year 2004. Yet some scientists claim that we would have to cut carbon dioxide emissions totally to prevent the nightmare world of 2039. Groups like the World Watch Institute say we have less than 10 years to turn things around. Is it all too much for us? Dr. Stephen Schneider.
3: A lot of people say, aren't there mechanisms in the system that could make you guys wrong? I mean, you're predicting 3 degrees warming in 50 years. How do you know it isn't going to be one? And indeed it might. In fact, I was talking with the U.S. State Department Undersecretary last year about the need for international taxes on fuels and so forth. And he said, well, wait a minute, that's a pretty serious step. I mean, you guys could be wrong. I mean, couldn't there be a buffer? Couldn't more water evaporate, make more clouds? More clouds are brighter, and that reflects away sun and so-called negative feedback. And I said, you're right. And he said, gee, you're pretty easy. I thought you were going to be a tough guy to debate with. I said, well, now please tell me, what is the probability that this buffer is going to be out there? And he was a little unsure about that. I said, you think it's 1 chance in 10? Or how about 1 in 3? He said, okay, I'll take 1 in 3. I said, I'll do better than that. I'll give you 1 in 2. I'll give you a 50% chance that we've overestimated it by a factor of 2 or 3. It's about the most we could. And he said, okay. I said, good. Then you've got to give me a 50% chance that either we're right or we've underestimated it by a factor of 2 or 3. Because clouds don't just get wider, which cools the planet. They can get taller, which warms the planet. Or if you warm the planet, there's organic matter in the soil, which through microbial action speeds up when it gets warmer. And then there's all this methane sitting under the tundra and off the continental shelves and off the slopes off Canada that can get dumped in. So we've got feedbacks, both positive and negative, unknown. And the bottom line is that we're insulting the environment faster than we know what we're doing. So I said to the official, if you don't want to act, what you're really doing is taking a coin and writing one face on it, which says, unprecedented climate change in the middle of the 21st century, and flipping it, because that's the gamble that we're facing.
6: Another example of the human tragedy involved here.
7: My name is Randy Hayes. I'm the director of the Rainforest Action Network, which is an international environmental organization based in San Francisco, California. Back in 1989, we worked our tails off to alert people. Of course, if I were back there now, I would do it differently. But thinking back, we did virtually everything that we could, but it wasn't enough. We wanted more people to get involved. We called out to the governments. We called out to the corporations. We called out to citizens to rise up and take charge of the situation. We told people that if we left the environment in the hands of environmental groups, or in the hands of politicians, we were in trouble. That if we couldn't revitalize the sort of grassroots, amateur, impassioned activist movement that began to surface even further back in the 60s and early 70s, then we probably wouldn't stand a chance. 50 years ago, when I flew over the Amazon, you could see the front line of destruction. You could see where the commercial logging, the cattle ranching, the slash and burn agriculture was burning down the forest. But beyond that, you could still see a sea of green, that dense canopy, you know, with emerging flowers and all kinds of wildlife flittering through the canopy. And now you don't have that kind of canopy. You don't have a climax rainforest. You don't have a primeval, ancient, biologically diverse old growth forest. What you have is a pine tree plantation.
2: I'm David Suzuki. It's really not surprising to hear people in 2039 talk about the loss of the rainforests. Right now, an area of tropical rainforests the size of a football field disappears every second. That's 100 acres a minute, an area the size of the Maritimes every year. And extinction goes hand in hand with rainforest destruction. Edward O. Wilson is a Harvard biologist who has spent a lifetime studying animals in tropical rainforests.
8: By the most conservative estimates, we figure that they are disappearing at the rate somewhere between 1,000 and 10,000 times faster than occurred before humanity came along and started cutting the forest. And that is translatable into, I would say, minimally 20,000 species a year going extinct.
2: It seems to me that the great survival trait of our species has been the ability to think of a future and realize that we, by having a future, have options. We can determine the kind of future we go to by choosing among a number of options. The great ability of the brain, though, today in the 20th century seems blind to the destructive path that we're on. Why is it that on the one hand you can say we can continue to extract essentially indefinitely if we go one way, and we destroy forever if we go another way? Why can't we see that and do something about it?
8: The short-sightedness and self-destructiveness of our species, I think, is rooted in our basic human nature, which adapts us for short-term solutions. Human beings in most parts of the world until historical times have been able to move on, either through Swidden agriculture, in which they cut away a little bit of the forest, plant some crops, and then when that starts to wear down in nutrients, move on to another part of the forest, or as an area becomes uninhabitable, like portions of the Middle East and Central America, when the populations grow too dense and the resources are utilized too much, populations have always been able to move on. And that has been the general history of humanity, but we're up against the wall now. We really do have too many people. We've got 5.1 billion. We're heading for 11 billion at equilibrium, according to World Bank estimates. And the world just can't take that number without our really producing the kinds of effects that are now becoming apparent. The global environmental changes in warming and ozone depletion, toxic pollution, and finally in the destruction of the major habitats containing most of the biological wealth of the world. I think the reason then that we are in trouble is that we are built to be short-term thinkers and short-term survivalists, and we'd better change that. If we could say that the world is going to get too warm to be comfortably sustainable, that the species are all going to become extinct in 10,000 years, then we wouldn't worry. I don't think I would worry. But we're talking now, not 10,000 or even 1,000, we're talking decades. And we're talking about a process, especially in species extinction, which is totally irreversible, that's occurring right now and will cause immense damage during the next several decades. It's been said around in scientific circles that there are two aspects of global environmental change on which almost everybody's agreed. One of them is the inevitability of global warming due to the greenhouse effect if we continue our present course. And the other is the ongoing process and inevitability of large magnitude of species extinctions if we go on destroying these environments. So we have to start learning to think in somewhat longer time frames if we care about our descendants and increasingly our own lives. And we have to start thinking globally, because what happens in the Amazon now, what happens on Madagascar, is increasingly going to have a direct effect on what happens to us right here in North America. The imagery I like to use in describing what we are doing, particularly with the destruction of natural habitats, allowing it to occur, especially in the tropics, is that we are burning Renaissance masterpieces in order to cook dinner.
2: What we're doing is crazy. We're destroying this planet, and we're not even thinking about our children in the process. You know, it's becoming more and more difficult to draw a line between the present and the almost unimaginable future we've been talking about. Everything in that future world of 2039 is beginning to happen now, yet we don't seem to recognize the signs. Are we hoping against hope that scientists are overestimating or exaggerating what lies ahead for us? Dr. Stephen Schneider.
3: There is a good, you know, even betting odds that we could be overestimating it. There's an equal odds that we could be underestimating it. And that, to me, is the scary part. So with that kind of prospect, we now ask, what's worse? Facing the future, where we could have the possibility of unprecedented change without doing anything about it, or making some investments now to slow it down with the possibility that those investments might very well not be as needed if it turns out that we've overestimated it. Given that there's lots of uncertainty, especially about the detailed distribution of where it's wetter and drier and so forth, not so much over the magnitude and rate of change, that's what we know best, but about exactly how it manifests itself, that means that it's hard to know exactly how to adapt. So the message to that to me is do those things that slow down the rate of change, thereby buying ourselves time to study, buying ourselves time to adapt, and buying nature time to adapt more slowly. In other words, don't try to press it much faster than natural rates are. And do those things which not only buy time, but which help to solve other problems. Should this whole heat trapping business turn out to be, if you'll pardon me, an infrared herring, who cares? We won't have wasted our money. And the obvious set of candidates just jumps right up in front of us. Use energy more efficiently. Don't lock in inefficient power plants in China, which is going to A, cost them more money over 50 years, and B, pollute the world more. Put in a 50% efficient power plant now instead of a 30% efficient power plant. Retool industrial machinery to be of the new modern variety. Get the mileage standards in cars improved. Cut out the fluorocarbons. Every time we do those things, not only do we reduce the probability of catastrophic climate change, we reduce acid rain, which would help the relations between the U.S. and Canada or Scandinavia and Germany or the Soviets and everybody else around the Arctic. It also reduces the health risks of air pollution in cities. It reduces the dependence on foreign supplies of energy. So there are four or five good reasons to invest in a strategic policy of energy efficiency, and of which climate change insurance is only one. So it seems to me those are the areas we concentrate on. And in my value system, we know more than enough to state with full responsibility that there's a better than even money odds of unprecedented change that we can slow down. And that to me is what a prudent society does, especially when you can get lots of other dividends for your money.
9: I'm John Last. As I look around this world of 2039 and look back to my youth in 1989, I am filled with sadness that the messages some of us tried to convey about the urgent need to change our ways went unheeded.
7: And I guess we need to go back. We need to go back to 1989 and say, all of this you take for granted will change in your lifetimes, certainly your children's, in ways that will devastate the dreams you had for your family and for your children. What might we have done? Because there was time in 1989, there was a strong environmental movement, but perhaps not strong enough, that was trying to raise the alarm.
2: You know, what's happening, as you've said over and over again, is without precedent. What has happened, though, for 99.9% of human history, nothing seemed to happen. All of a sudden now, everything is happening, and it's happening within our lifetimes now. What's happened?
3: I think the root cause of global change is threefold. There are three things that work together. The first one is technology. We're using technologies that are cheap and abundant, like coal or oil and gas, and we've had no price on the environmental degradation they cause. The second factor is affluence. Everybody wants more. Well, if you want more wealth, you use technology to get it. And if the technologies that you use are the cheapest ones that pollute and there's no charge for pollution, that's what people do. And the third factor is population. So what we have now, as this century comes to an end, is the confluence of an era of cheap fuels, a political system that doesn't charge the costs of environmental pollution because it's so-called externalized into the global commons, what the economists call it, and a world that's very reluctant to want to say no to population growth because somehow that's cultural imperialism. Well, we can't have it both ways. We can't have unbridled wealth, unbridled use of cheap technology, and lots of people all using this stuff without feeding back on ourselves and putting a footprint on this planet so heavy that it's going to start making the very quality of life for which we use technology and affluence worse than it was. So the key then is, how do we get smart? And to get smart in my value system is we become more efficient and we help provide resources to the populous countries so that they can get an increasing share of the pie, but they don't use the cheapest, most polluting technologies, but the much more efficient and modern ones that are out there, because those pollution effluents that they're going to put up there are going to not only affect them, but they're going to affect us. So to me, there's good news in the greenhouse effect. And the good news is it's scary enough in at least 50% odds level that it might push us to do what we should have been doing all along, which is to make development of the planet our number one priority. The new buzzword is sustainable development, and I really believe that. And what that means is that we need to make the investments that are going to help bring down population growth rates in third world countries, help improve energy efficiency here, and see to it that whatever kind of technology is locked in for, say, the next 50 years in the developing countries, it's the least polluting and best kind of technology. And if that costs a little more capital up front, so be it. It's going to cost a lot of money to raise the sea levels, move the grain belts around, and change disease vectors. We're in an economic and an ethical issue right now. We've got time to avert substantial damage, but we can't do much if we don't move fast.
2: I'm David Suzuki. There's an Indian saying, before making an important decision, reflect back on 7 generations of our ancestors and ahead on 7 generations of our children. We haven't been thinking at all beyond immediate profit or convenience. We've got to stop this madness. Is it so difficult to realize that we live in a finite world? That we can't continue to use our very life support systems, the air, the water, the soil, as our garbage can? What really terrifies me is the idea that we somehow as a species have a blind spot, that we can't recognize the potentially lethal warnings all around us. Psychologist Robert Ornstein is author of the book New World, New Mind, a book that suggests we do have a fatal flaw.
10: There's an old story among biologists. It's called the boiled frog syndrome. A frog will sit without complaining in a pot of water, and in Fahrenheit, it can be increased from 100 degrees to 150 to 160 to 170 to 180. Nothing happens. The frog doesn't do anything differently. Nothing changes. It goes up to 190 to 200. But finally, at 212, there's a state change. The water boils and the frog dies. The reason that this is, I think, an important example for our future is that we have been slowly, in some cases literally with the greenhouse effect, in some cases figuratively, heating up the water around us. Those people who have been sounding warnings about what we are doing are people who would be listened to just as the frog would listen to someone as the temperature from the water increases from 160 to 175. If the frog could talk, he would say, "There's no difference. It's slightly warmer in here, but I'm just as well off." If you keep increasing it at that rate, you will die. The frog will say, "We have been increasing it for a long time and I haven't died. So what? This is why our future is so unprecedented. This is why many of the warnings that many people, even as recent as 20 years ago on Earth Day, have made are beginning to be recognized. It's basically that we do have a fairly sophisticated set of detection apparatuses all around the world to detect changes in CO2, changes that affect the greenhouse effect. We have many other ways to look at increasing population. We have many other ways to deal with the increasing effect of technology. But somebody has to say and to demonstrate that our situation is like the frog. It is time we stopped increasing the heat, and it's time we started to cool off in human terms, and time we started to change.
2: What is the flaw in the frog?
10: The flaw in the frog is that he has never been in a situation where he was in boiled water. It doesn't happen in nature. So he has no built-in innate mechanism for getting out of it. So he doesn't need to avoid it, just as we don't need to, in our natural state, learn to deal with the consequences of 1.5 billion people dying in 30 minutes. And yet many of the things we're talking about now are beyond inconceivable. Whole cities poisoning their children, as Mexico City is doing. Cities reaching a point of violence and despair is clearly something that humanity was never designed to deal with. But it is up to us to redo that design and to redo it very, very quickly.
2: Next week on It's a Matter of Survival, what will it take to prevent this future? Thanks to ham operators Bruce Roney, Roy Stokes, Roman Zarnik, Munir Nahas, and Jack Kinch. Production assistant Steve Payne. Field producers Lynn Glazier and Chris Groskirth of the program Sunday Morning. Writers Anita Gordon and David Suzuki. Technician Larry Morey. Producer, Penny Park. Executive producer, Anita Gordon.
9: Don't think in 1989, foolish it seems now, that the great crisis that faced our world was nuclear warfare, bad as that is, that the great crisis that faced our world was possible annihilation by something as obvious as a bomb or a gun. What we've done to ourselves, we've done with in much less obvious ways. By the lifestyle we lived, we could have changed that. By the directions our political institutions took, we could have changed those. Today in 2039, we live in the world that we made. Back then in 1989, it was only scenarios, it was only projections. If only people would have responded to believe the projections, to understand that these are not flights of science fiction or of fantasy. These are serious, sober-minded estimates that tell you how the world is going to change.
2: I'm David Suzuki. Please join me next week for It's a Matter of Survival.
4: 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In the next episode from the series, we'll hear from then Environment Minister Lucien Bouchard.
11: If you want to set up real solutions, you have to change our way of life. 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It's almost a revolution you have to do. And if we don't move now, there will be a disaster. We are dealing with the survival of the species.

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Lisa Ayuso is the web producer for Ideas. Technical production, Danielle Duval. Our senior producer is Nikola Lukšić. Greg Kelly is the executive producer of Ideas. And I'm Nala Ayer.

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6: This is World Report. Good morning, I'm Marcia Young. Prime Minister Mark Carney is backing the latest U.S. strikes on Iran. Carney is attending the NATO summit in Ankara, Turkey. He's calling Washington's response appropriate in light of Iran's ceasefire violations. U.S. President Donald Trump continues to criticize NATO for not joining the U.S. and Israel in the war. The CBC's Murray Brewster is traveling with the Prime Minister.
7: Iran had been acting irresponsibly, attacking Saudi and Qatari targets particularly.
8: Prime Minister Mark Carney on the more than 80 American airstrikes on Iranian targets.
7: There has been a response as appropriate. We look to de-escalation of hostilities.
8: The U.S. Central Command says the strikes were in response to attacks on three oil tankers in the Strait of Hormuz. Iran's Islamic Revolutionary Guard says it has also responded with attacks on U.S. military targets in Bahrain and Kuwait. Going into the Ankara summit, U.S. President Donald Trump railed against Iran, suggesting the ceasefire was over. He also renewed his criticism of non-NATO involvement. Carney says he's reminded Trump that the alliance is a defensive alliance. NATO Secretary General is Mark Rutte.
9: Listen, we know that there is disappointment on the American side when it comes to Iran. That has to do with isolated cases. At the same time, we see up to 5,000 sorties from European bases. It's implementing all the bilateral basing agreements.
8: Rutte says the topic of Iran will be discussed by NATO leaders behind closed doors. It's expected the leaders will call for Iran to keep the vital strait open and demand that freedom of navigation be respected. Murray Brewster, CBC News, Ankara, Turkey.
6: Global oil prices are rising in response to the renewed violence in the Persian Gulf. The benchmark Brent crude is up more than 3%, hovering at just over $76 a barrel. That is the highest price in the last 2 weeks. The height of the war on Iran, Brent crude had peaked at over $126. But prices had come down after Washington and Iran signed their memorandum of understanding last month. Russia and Ukraine traded long-range aerial strikes last night. Ukrainian drones struck an oil pumping station in Russia's Bashkortostan region. Russia struck civilian infrastructure in several Ukrainian cities. Emergency workers rush into a damaged apartment building in the eastern city of Kharkiv. Russian strikes there killed two people, according to the city's mayor. The capital, Kyiv, was also targeted. Ukraine's military says most of the 169 drones were intercepted, but five ballistic missiles were not. Russian forces are exploiting a shortage of Ukrainian Patriot air defense interceptors. President Volodymyr Zelensky is at the NATO summit in Turkey asking for more weapons. Ukrainian drones will soon be manufactured in Canada. It's part of a partnership between a Ukrainian company and a Canadian firm. The CBC's Jennifer Yoon got access to a test flight.
10: Play the zoom, zoom in, zoom out.
11: The drone controller looks like a toy, an Xbox controller.
10: But it's what allows Ukrainian forces to find Russian soldiers, supply lines, tanks with lethal effect.
11: Well, we're here today to showcase our capabilities to the government of Canada.
10: Dmytro Pyatrin is in rural Ontario, showing off what his drones can do. We're not disclosing where for security reasons. Pyatrin's company, Airlogix, has just signed an agreement with a Canadian company. Soon, some of their reconnaissance drones will be made here in Canada.
11: Because our production capacities are limited in Ukraine, and obviously the demand is higher. That's why we see the only way to cope with this problem is by bringing our technologies to our partners.
10: Kath Inson runs Sentinel R&D, the Canadian half of the partnership. She's hoping to be able to expand the drone production in Canada the way Russia has been able to for their war effort.
12: The Russians have very, very effectively scaled their manufacturing. They have babushkas and teenagers that make their drones in factories.
10: Ukrainian Ministry of Defense official Alexei Antoniuk calls the agreement with Sentinel a win-win.
13: Now you're building Ukrainian drones for Ukraine, but tomorrow you're building Ukrainian drones for yourself. And we want to support our partners in this endeavor.
10: Inson says the company will build the drones and deliver them to Ukraine in about 15 months. Jennifer Yoon, CBC News, Toronto.
6: A U.S. investigation into Indian-based gangs operating in Canada has led to new charges. They include drug trafficking, kidnapping, and murder for hire. Search warrants have been executed in Canada, the U.S., and Europe. Newly unsealed court documents reveal that the alleged head of the Bishnoi gang is believed to have ordered the murder of a Sikh separatist leader in British Columbia. Mike Duham is the RCMP commissioner.
14: All these individuals played a significant leadership role in directing criminal activities impacting multiple countries.
6: Hardeep Singh Nijjar was shot and killed in Surrey in 2023. The RCMP alleged that imprisoned gang leader Lawrence Bishnoi ordered the assassination. The Indian government has also been accused of being involved in his death. Gurpreet Singh Poonam is an American Sikh political activist and lawyer.
15: Bishnoi is sitting in a high-security jail and having a high-tech access to the mobile phones and the apps which you cannot have without being a proxy of the Indian state government.
6: The RCMP says there is no evidence to connect the Indian government to this latest investigation. Halifax police are investigating a hate-filled rant caught on camera. It happened at a Costco. And as the CBC Selena Alders reports, it included racial slurs and threats. And a warning to our listeners, parts of this report are disturbing.
16: A video circulating online shows a man shouting at two women wearing hijabs. They walk away and a bystander intervenes. Then the man turns around and appears to hit the person recording the video. The recording continues and the man yells death threats and racial slurs. Halifax police are now investigating what they say is an assault believed to be motivated by hate. Constable Martin Cromwell says they're asking for the public's help to identify the suspect.
17: A white man, approximately 30 to 40 years of age, bald head. At the time of the incident, he was wearing a black T-shirt, jeans, and black shoes.
16: Stephen Joe is with the National Council of Canadian Muslims.
18: In the past month or so, we have been getting about one or two of these kinds of reports from community members across the country per day.
16: According to Statistics Canada, Nova Scotia has seen a rise in the rate of police-reported hate crimes over the last several years. In 2024, it ranked second highest in the country. But for Imam Mahmoud Omar, these incidents do not reflect the country he knows and loves.
19: We are all Canadian here, Muslims, Jewish, Christianity, Buddhists, everyone. We live in harmony here. So again, do not let anyone divide us here.
16: While police continue to investigate, he's inviting everyone to visit his mosque and learn about Islam. Selena Alders, CBC News, Halifax.
6: Thousands of people are evacuating their homes and villages in parts of France, Spain, and Italy. Wildfires are being propelled by Europe's third heat wave this year. Anayat Singh has more on the firefighting efforts.
20: Yeah, man.
21: Firefighters battle flames in eastern Spain. Aircraft rush to control blazes in the French Pyrenees. Fire trucks race to make sure residents get out from approaching fires in central Italy. In France and Spain, the area burned is more than double the average for this time of year. Colonel Stéphane Clerc is the rescue operations commander in the French Pyrenees. He warns that the fires have already forced 12,000 people to flee and they're not under control. The wildfires follow record-breaking heat waves across Europe. Thousands of related deaths are still being counted, and the fingerprints of climate change are everywhere. The heat was virtually impossible without human-caused carbon emissions, according to the International Scientific Initiative World Weather Attribution. Things were made worse by an unusually wet spring, which caused more vegetation to grow, fuel for the fire.
1: I think this is only the start.
21: Julia Miller is a climate scientist at the Snow and Avalanche Research Center in Switzerland.
1: With increasing hydroclimatic volatility, which describes the transitions from wet periods to dry periods, we kind of promote the conditions that fuel wildfires.
21: The EU has sent firefighters from other countries to help those burning right now, but resources could be stretched as the wildfire season stretches into the fall. Inayat Singh, CBC News, Toronto.
6: And that is the latest national and international news from World Report. News anytime at cbcnews.ca. I'm Marcia Young.
20: Hi, everyone. I'm Jamie Poisson, and you are listening to Front Burner, CBC's daily news podcast on CBC Radio 1 and Sirius XM. We are available wherever you get your podcasts or on YouTube. That's where you'll find our full episodes every morning, Monday to Friday. Hey, everybody, it's Jamie. So I hope you caught these two episodes that we ran last week, a pair of documentaries about the astronomical amount of money that Canada is on track to spend on the military. We're seeing more and more evidence of that now. Like, for instance, Monday's announcement of what's expected to be this country's largest ever military procurement deal. We're looking to buy 12 submarines from the German company TKMS. The contract is expected to be worth $100 billion over a 30 to 50 year lifespan. Mark Carney is attending the NATO summit in Turkey this week, and before leaving, he talked about how these subs put Canada in a position to help lead the NATO alliance up north.
22: In the Arctic and on NATO's western flank, Canada is taking a leadership role. These new submarines, combined with the world's second largest fleet of icebreakers, combined with new aircraft, new radar, are allowing Canada to assert our full sovereignty in the Arctic.
20: The Arctic is what we're going to focus on today. Earlier this year, the Liberal government announced a plan to modernize and expand the military's footprint in the Arctic. In addition to subs and icebreakers and missiles, it's also stuff like updated bases and turning some communities into support hubs for the Army, improvements to runways and roads. This is all in a bid to assert sovereignty in a region where Russia and China's influence is growing. Doesn't hurt that the U.S. has also threatened to annex us. My guest today, though, makes the argument that the path to asserting that sovereignty must put the people who live on the land and have claim to it at the center. Their presence, after all, is the reason we can say that it belongs to Canada. Anne Shabata Castleman is a science journalist based in BC who just wrote this really deeply reported piece of Maclean's about all of this. It's called "The Arctic Needs Defending, Canada Isn't Ready." And we wanted to bring her on to talk it all through. Anne, hi, it's great to have you on Front Burner. Thanks so much for coming.
23: Thanks so much for having me.
20: So we'll talk more about threats to Canada's Arctic and whether we're ready for them and what Canada is planning to do up there in a bit. But I do want to start by better understanding the place first. You took a trip there last August, I believe, to Cambridge Bay, which is a hamlet in Nunavut. The Carney government recently announced that this would be the location for one of the military's support hubs. And what does it look like there now?
23: So, I mean, just to set the scene, I'm like a full Southern Canadian. I'd never traveled to Nunavut before reporting this piece. Cambridge Bay it's a small community, around 1,800 people. End of August is kind of the change in the season. So the flowers had just finished blooming and the landscape, the leaves on the landscape were sort of turning orange. the Arctic waters were like this bright Caribbean blue. Like already it was upending so many of the images as a southerner you have of the North and the Arctic as being white and frozen and kind of harsh and forbidding. And the community itself is so accepting and warm and hospitable and welcoming. And having said that, for all the warmth and the generosity that was extended to me, I sort of quickly heard and saw what these sort of material infrastructure deficits that so many of these fly-in, fly-out communities across Nunavut, across the Inuit homeland, experience day to day, right? So, you know, the airstrip that I landed on was a short gravel runway that doesn't have jet service, so you can only land turboprop planes, so that jacks up the price of seats. You fly in your fresh fruit, your fresh veg, all of a sudden those costs go up. You know, there are no paved roads. Most of the homes, I mean, the vast majority of homes have their water delivered by truck and their sewage is taken away by truck. So all these little things that I saw, they created hindrance for the community to thrive.
0: Yeah. And just what are some of the biggest challenges? I mean, and you've gone through a couple already, but I just wonder if you could elaborate for me the biggest challenges that Northerners face.
23: When I was in town, I heard a lot about housing. There just isn't enough housing, and the housing that is there is in very poor repair. And of course, you can't have homelessness in, you know, in an Arctic community. And so the way that people handle this is they basically just squish in to homes. So overcrowding is a huge issue, which of course leads to health issues, mental health issues, just well-being. You know, the mayor of Cambridge Bay, Wayne Gregory, was telling me about how he started to notice these people sort of walking circuits around town at all hours of the day. And he didn't really know what he was seeing until someone said, oh yeah, those people are hot bedding. And he was like, what's that? And then it was explained to him that because of the overcrowding where you have, you know, many families, I heard of one student's home that had 22 family members under one roof. Right. There just aren't enough mattresses. And so people take shifts to use the mattresses to rest. And when it's not their turn to sleep in that one mattress, and let's say, you know, it's at odd hours, then they'll walk around town to bide the time. So I heard a lot about housing. And actually, you know, the wait list for subsidized public housing in Cambridge Bay, it's like over 150 families are on that list. And this is in a community of like less than 1,000 homes. I also heard about just the cost of groceries, you know, price inflation. All of us have seen it go up. In the North or in the Arctic, it's risen at twice the rate it has in the south of Canada. So there are some federal subsidies in place, Nutrition North, which I heard was like vastly unpopular. But I saw a box of Pampers that I could get on Amazon in Vancouver for $27 selling for $51, or like a family size box of Cheerios going for $18.
0: Wow.
23: Yeah. So food poverty is a big issue.
0: Could this influx of military investment, this $35 billion, according to the Liberals' plan, that they want to put into the infrastructure up in the Arctic, address some of the challenges around access to housing, transportation that you just talked about? You know, I'm thinking about this plan to turn some of these communities into like support hubs for the Army, for example. Like what could that do?
23: There is, it's almost like a Venn diagram of sort of community.

0: the town might actually see?
1: Paved runway, hangars. We also discussed about a garage, which would be dual use, that some of the garage bays would be just allocated for the Canadian Armed Forces for when they're here, if they have something or a vehicle that needs warm in order to fix. And we would also have more garage space for our water trucks and our sewage trucks.
0: So these are sort of humble, but I would say material for the community increases. But note that there are only two of these support nodes announced, right? And there are 52 Inuit communities across the Inuit homeland. So in some sense, this is just a drop in the bucket. And when you look at the billions that is flowing to essentially catch up our sort of stagnated and outdated missile defense and NORAD investments, I mean, a lot of that stuff won't necessarily benefit these communities directly. So
2: right, the submarines too, for example.
0: Certainly. And one interesting thing that I think Southern Canadians sort of don't appreciate is that a lot of the defense infrastructure that's going into the Arctic, I mean, the Arctic is Canada's northern flank and it's North America's northern flank. And so this is really continental defense that's getting built up and upgraded across the Inuit homeland in their backyards. It's not necessarily to protect Inuit communities themselves. It's to protect like targets, populated targets, or infrastructure targets in North America, in the south of Canada.

0: in your reporting, you really do draw this direct link between this underinvestment in the Arctic civilian infrastructure and broader threats facing the region. You wrote that, quote, "The most urgent threat facing the North is not a military incursion from a foreign power. Rather, the far greater risk is from gray zone threats, covert schemes seeking to undercut Canada's strategic interests and advance foreign political or economic ambitions." And what do you mean by that exactly? Just elaborate for me.
1: I mean, I think Canada is experiencing a very nationalistic moment for many reasons that have come together at this point, whether you look at NATO, Russia's invasion of Ukraine, and of course, the rhetoric that we're hearing from our southern neighbors in the States. At the same time, we know that the Arctic, not just the Canadian Arctic, I'm talking about sort of the circumpolar Arctic, has been identified by China especially to be very strategic in the coming decades as the sea ice continues to retreat. China's very interested in those Arctic shipping lanes and, of course, what minerals lie on the seabeds. And so Canada's sort of orienting to the north as well. I think when the public sees all these images of these incredible northern military exercises, we sort of implicitly get the sense that, oh, we must be preparing for an invasion. But, you know, you talk to experts and experts have testified to Parliament about this. We are not at risk of a foreign invasion in the Arctic. What is happening, the term is hybrid warfare or gray zone threats. So these are actions, some of them are sort of irritants to just add friction to a country's national interests or strategic interests. Sometimes they seek to sort of undermine or embarrass a target nation. At other times, they are disinformation campaigns, let's say waged over social media to seed certain narratives, to divide a population against their government, to undermine democracies. And so what we're seeing in the North isn't a foreign invasion. We're seeing foreign influence. We're seeing foreign-led cyber attacks, attempts to secure like mining assets. CSIS has been

0: recently testifying this past February, their concerns are around economic interference. So I guess all this to say that circa 2026, the way that countries hostile and rival states are targeting Canada isn't sort of the straight up invasion or warfare that I think people know of from our history books. It really does look different. It's more sort of this like covert scheming 4D chess moves, as it were. And in that context, the Arctic is extremely vulnerable because the people there already experience great socioeconomic inequity with the south of Canada. There is this big gap between the north and the south, and that gap poses a rich vein for our adversaries to exploit.
1: I just wonder if you could kind of take me through a concrete example, perhaps real, but also hypothetical, of what people are worried about here.
0: One example revolves around high-speed internet. So the North is not connected to high-speed internet. And back in 2019, Huawei, I don't know if you remember, Huawei was making a move to basically roll out 4 and 5G internet across Canada. Yeah. So Huawei announced that they were partnering with a Canadian telecoms company and an Inuit Development Corp to bring high-speed internet to all of Nunavut. And of course, this was incredibly welcome news for communities. I mean, you know, having fast internet isn't just like scrolling Facebook or looking at YouTube. I mean, all of a sudden, you can have like remote learning opportunities, remote training. You can even beam in like healthcare consults. So not having fast internet really is a considerable hindrance for these communities. But of course, if Huawei's partnering and putting in this hardware, the question had to be asked, like, is this a security vulnerability that we're sort of building into the North? And so a couple years later, the CBC actually reported that CSIS, our intelligence or National Intelligence Service, had cautioned Natan Obed, the president of the ITK, about how foreign interests were seeking to gain a toehold in the Inuit homeland through infrastructure investments, as well as some scientific research. And then, of course, finally in 2022, the feds banned Huawei, their 4G and 5G.
2: Tonight, we intend to exclude Huawei and ZTE from our 5G network, full stop.
3: A decision put on hold for 3 years, largely due to China's detention of Michael Kovrig and Michael Spavor.
4: There is a need to ensure that we prohibit the installation of their equipment and technology within the 5G network, given the potential risks that they pose to national security.
2: This has never been a risk.
0: So it sort of became dead in the water. But what's so interesting to me is that this nevertheless left these remote communities. It was like a lose-lose for them because they still didn't have high-speed internet. And actually, what you see now is a lot of people who can afford it have adopted Starlink, which, you know, I think it was in 2023, maybe, the New Yorker and the Wall Street Journal were reporting that Elon Musk, who owns Starlink, was in regular and direct contact with Vladimir Putin. So it's almost like this security vulnerability with Huawei was identified, but then no one else really stepped up to deliver communities high-speed internet. And actually, just this year, the feds made an announcement that they are partnering with a company to deliver high-speed internet to all the communities across Nunavut.
5: And if we want to build Canada strong, we also need to build the North strong. That means making sure people living in northern, rural, remote, and Indigenous communities have the same opportunities as people living in the southern urban centers.
0: But it's not going to be complete until 2029. So I find this such a good example of how there are security vulnerabilities through these foreign investments. If the Canadian government and Canadian businesses aren't stepping in to fill these gaps, they can be filled in by companies whose interests might not completely align with the national interest of Canada.
1: Mm-hmm. And I know you referenced, you've referenced a few times foreign investment as a concern. And I remember in like 2020, right, the Shandong gold mining, a Chinese state-owned firm, tried to buy this this mine, which is southwest of Cambridge Bay, and the company that owned it, right? And this was actually blocked by the federal government. It's just like another example of China kind of trying to assert soft power in the region. Fair?
0: There was definitely a period of time where China was very actively seeking to invest and own mineral and mining deposits across Greenland and in Canada.
1: That was part of my conversation with science journalist Anne Shibata Castleman. If you want to listen to the full episode, you can find Front Burner wherever you get your podcasts or on YouTube. I'm Jamie Poisson. Thanks so much for listening. Talk to you tomorrow.

0: 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Well, Ram initially went on a quest to find the best butter chicken dish in the city. Now he has a new mission. He's trying every donaire in Edmonton, so we'll hear more about that adventure. Also, international support to help rebuild Syria is growing after the Arab nation faced years of internal conflict, although there are still major roadblocks, so we'll take a look at some of the challenges shaping the country's future. Those discussions coming your way. Right now, let's take a look at the weather. Starting out very warm, 18 degrees, and so southeast winds at 13 kilometers per hour already this morning. We're seeing a mix of sun and cloud through the day, a 30% chance of showers this afternoon with risk of a thunderstorm. And we're expecting northwest winds up to 20, even 40 kilometers per hour this afternoon. A little bit cooler today, but not by much. A high of 24 degrees with a humidex around 27. At 5:31, Tanera McLean joins us from our CBC Edmonton newsroom. Good morning, Tanera.
1: Good morning, Tara. A doctor here in Edmonton is speaking out about the high cost of ambulance fees. Dr. Ian Satanto says he was billed after performing life-saving measures on a man while he was off duty. Emma Zhao has more.
2: Dr. Ian Satanto wasn't expecting a $250 ambulance bill after he helped save a man's life during a basketball game. Satanto, a family physician in Edmonton, was at his son's basketball game on June 19th when another dad went into cardiac arrest. The doctor began performing CPR on the man, who was in stable condition by the time ambulances arrived. One of the paramedics checked on Satanto, who was feeling winded. 3 weeks later, he got the bill. And while Alberta Hospital answered Surgical Health Services was able to waive that bill, Satanto says this event has been a wake-up call.
3: I think the concern is that, patients who really need to aren't going to ask for the appropriate service that they might need.
2: In Alberta, people can expect an ambulance bill of $385 if they are transported to hospital and $250 if they are not. A statement from Alberta Hospital and Surgical Health Services says the government has made no changes to the province's ambulance billing approach since 2015, but that the ministry is working to review the policy after this event. Emma Zhao, CBC News, Edmonton.
1: Well, there are more questions about how Elections Alberta checked names on the Water Not Coal petition. Despite collecting 207,000 signatures last week, not enough were deemed valid to reach the threshold. Cor Blund was the main person behind the petition. He says his lawyer was in the room for the process and had concerns. One of them is that Elections Alberta's name did not come up on the call display when staff called to validate someone's signature.
4: In the wake of the biggest data breach in the history of the province, when EA's own website says don't give your information on verified numbers, and then telling people they were using a caller ID and badge numbers, and they didn't do either, they were calling people and saying, what's your name? What's your home address? You know? And so if that was me, I'd hang up.
1: Elections Alberta confirmed that the phone provider was not able to put their name on call display. A spokesperson says that's why staff left messages so people could call them back. Meanwhile, a provincial energy rebate program has not gotten off to a great start. The $100 rebate is supposed to offset the rising cost of living. But people around the province are saying they cannot get the online application portal to work. The CBC's Sarah Hamilton reports.
5: Susan Carter says the rebate would help her and her husband.
6: He needed some new boots. He was going to get them, but now he's not going to get them.
5: That's because she says she is unable to access the portal to claim the rebate.
6: We get in the portal, we can't use the bank, and then you do have the alternative if you have a cell phone. And if you don't have a cell phone, that's the catch-22.
5: Carter's bank, ATB, was not included as an option for the portal's bank verification. She says she sent emails for help with the rebate multiple times and has only received automated responses. According to a representative from the Ministry of Treasury Board and Finance, nearly 330,000 Albertans have successfully submitted rebate applications as of July 7th. And Albertans in need of assistance should ask a trusted friend or family member, visit a local library for computer access, or visit an Alberta support center. Albertans have until September 30th to apply for the rebate. Sarah Hamilton, CBC News, Edmonton.
1: And a helicopter company has been fined just over $18,000 by British Columbia's Ministry of Environment and Parks for illegally dumping aviation and transmission fluid. It happened after a helicopter crashed in Banff National Park back in 2023, and 2 years later, a whistleblower revealed what happened. Greg Colgan has that story.
7: When the helicopter crashed on the glacier, no one was injured, but the snow was contaminated by leaking aviation fuel and transmission fluid. The company, Alpine Helicopters, put some of this material into garbage bags, took it to Crown Land in British Columbia, and left it. Alpine argued it was about 5 to 10 liters. A decision from the BC Ministry of Environment and Parks estimates it was about 50 garbage bags. The ministry investigated when a former Alpine employee contacted them, leading conservation officers to visit the site in BC. They found debris from the helicopter crash. The ministry decision states, quote, Alpine severely underperformed the expected standard of care. It adds, it was a high level of deliberateness. Alpine argued it was done to protect staff and it meant to return to the site to take the material back to its base, but said it was a poor decision at the end of a very busy day. The company's president, Jeff Denome, told CBC its focus remains on operating safely and protecting the environment. Greg Colgan, CBC News, Canmore.
1: And Tara, that is a look at news this half hour.
0: Thanks so much, Tanara. CBC.ca/Edmonton is our website for more news stories. You can also check out the CBC News app. I'm Tara McCarthy. It is a Wednesday morning, July 8th. Welcome to Edmonton AM. And good morning, Colton Hutchinson. How are you doing?
8: I'm doing well, Tara. Are you still buzzing from your intergalactic rock show last night?
0: I honestly am. I went to see Angèle de Poitrine and they were absolutely incredible. I've never seen anything like that before in my life.
8: Really?
0: Yeah. From the costumes to their personas, that they were just on point the whole time. As we talked about in your pop culture column yesterday, they don't speak. Mm-hmm. Well, they speak, but they speak in their own language. Yeah, yeah. And so they spoke to us a number of times. They addressed the audience a lot throughout the entire show. And in fact, toward the end, I know that they were thanking the opening band and the sound and lights crew, but I didn't know what they were saying.
8: You had it in you at that point.
0: You could tell by the way that they were gesturing. They do this thing where they kind of have people hold their hands in the air and make a triangle, because a triangle is part of their whole outfit along with the polka dots. Mm-hmm. And so people were just constantly holding it up. They would hold it out to us. It felt like almost like a church experience, yeah. You know? But their skill set as musicians was unbelievable. Like, I just couldn't believe how tight they sounded, because, you know, when you hear something like that and it's produced and it's on a record, mm-hmm. you think, okay, well, nice job. Like, maybe you did a couple takes of that. Maybe you did some overdubs, you know, recorded it separate until you got it right.
8: Yeah.
0: No, these guys have some sort of tenacity with each other that is just unparalleled.
8: That's awesome. Yeah. To take that out on the road and sold out shows with so much fervor too. There's gonna be some pressure too.
0: For sure. I was thinking that right before they came out.
8: Yeah. Especially playing these big stages, going from like a KEXP video on YouTube, which is a studio session, to fans right in front of you. Mm-hmm. So glad to hear that they have it down pat.
0: And I think that, like, really, this crowd, probably smaller than a lot of the other ones that they're going to play over the course of the next couple months here. I think they're headed to Europe, and they already played, you know, like we were talking about, an estimated to 70,000 people crowd in mm-hmm. Montreal for the Jazz Festival. It was like 2,500 people there last night.
8: Because this is in the tent, the same tent that's set up kind of for World Cup games. I know they've done concerts in there before where they've had no tent and like a stage kind of on the north mm-hmm. side of the grounds,
0: yep.
8: which it holds a lot more people then with the open air venue. So the tent was a little more intimate.
0: Yeah, it was in the tent. So that only holds about 2,500 people.
8: Wow.
0: And it makes for a very intimate experience. I think half of them were in line for merch.
8: Yeah.
0: The merch line was absolutely gigantic. I didn't even bother with it, but I saw a lot of people come away with shirts, and also just across the board demographics. Mm-hmm. Like, there was everything from, I saw people there with their kids. I saw people there, you know, probably into their 60s, 70s, 80s. Like, it was for everybody, like you also touched on in the column yesterday. And that really rang true when you saw everyone that was there and just loving it. Like, I didn't see a person around me that wasn't just buzzing through the entire show.
8: Yeah.
0: And, you know, kudos to Calgary band Jade Elephant, who we featured on Provincial Playlist before. They opened for them, mm-hmm. which is also, like, I mean, exciting, but then the pressure's on. You're opening for this band that's blown up all over the world, and they did a great job. They really got the crowd going, and they sounded awesome. So kudos to those three guys too.
8: Good stuff. And one more show tonight. I believe this was the first show that went on sale was this Wednesday show. So
0: that's right.
8: Folks that this one sold out in less than 2 minutes, I think, when mm-hmm. we were watching the tickets go on sale a few months ago.
0: Rumor has it though, there may be some tickets available for this one tonight because I think some of them got picked up by, some of the comps and things like that. Yeah. Some of the people that had promo codes or had codes to get discounted tickets or whatever the case may be. So rumor has it there might be a few tickets floating around out there.
8: Yeah, I have checked a reseller website. Now, do caution yourself if you're going to use something like that.
0: Good point. But
8: very decent prices. Because, sometimes those reseller sites, tickets will bump up to $500.
0: I know.
8: They're sub 50 right now on that site. So do, once again, that's a reseller site. So take caution if you're looking that way. But maybe Ticketmaster will have some out later on today. So do keep an eye out if you're looking to go.
0: Yeah, exactly. You're going to have to likely do the reseller route, though, like you said. But always worth a check. Anyways, yeah, it was a great time. So let's take a look at the forecast, I guess, is the next step.
8: Certainly. Already 18 degrees here, so it didn't drop down too much overnight. 18 is where we're at currently. Winds are south-southeast at 13 kilometers an hour, so we've got a breeze going. 24 degrees is our daytime high today, with a 30% chance of showers this afternoon and a risk of a thunderstorm. Overnight low of 11, and we'll keep up with the rain through Thursday and Friday as well. Temperatures around 20 degrees and rain expected on both of those days before we clear up for the weekend. 18 right now.
0: Thanks, Colton. Ramneek Singh is a legend in the local food scene. His hugely popular butter chicken odyssey saw him spend 2 years eating the Indian dish at 50 different Edmonton restaurants. Well, now he's turned his appetite toward another Edmonton staple. Ramneek is embarking on his Donair odyssey. He joined Radioactive host Mindari Wall to talk about it. Here's our conversation.
9: I thought donairs were done to death, but there was a demand for it, and people wanted me to write a guide to Edmonton's donair scene.
10: Mm-hmm. And so how many places have you done a review at so far?
9: So far, I've done 14. I wrote a 15th one yesterday. I just have to publish it, but the goal is to do them all.
10: Okay, to do them all?
9: Yeah, map out the entire city.
10: And how many is that?
9: I've heard it's 120.
10: 120 donairs. You're going to consume 120 donairs.
9: Yeah, not in the span of like 3 weeks, over the course of some years. It's like a David Lean picture. It's going to take some time.
10: Okay. And so of the 14 that you have done, what's the response been like? What are people saying? How are they liking your reviews?
9: It's polarizing. Yeah. Some people like it. Some people despise me. Some people send me threats in my DMs.
10: Really?
9: They think that I'm the wrong guy to write them because I'm not Canadian, even though I was born here.
10: Okay, of course. Yeah, I could see how you would get all sorts of things in your DMs. How do you handle those hurt feelings?
9: Their hurt feelings or mine?
10: Well, yours and
9: my feelings don't get hurt. I'm like an android. I'm like data. Yeah. I don't get hurt.
10: Right.
9: If they're hurt, whatever. It doesn't bother me. I've habituated to it over the years.
10: But even like some of the particular joints that you've gone to, right? I know. I think I saw you give out a 0 out of 5.
9: I did.
10: Which is pretty harsh, no?
9: They deserved it. They deserved it. I think they microwaved the donair. I also gave like a 0.7 or 8, and the restaurant was not happy, and they told me to get a real job, and one of them called me Mr. No Job, which is, it's got a nice ring to it.
10: Could that end up on a t-shirt, maybe?
9: Yeah.
10: That's how it happened.
9: I got
10: how it
9: somebody
10: starts.
9: Working on one, yeah. No job.
10: But I've also seen some reviews that were like north of 4.5 and were pretty good.
9: Yeah, like Simon King, Amin, both of them make their own meat. And I respect the restaurants that make their own meat because the entire vision is there. I think there's a higher level of artistry to that.
10: Okay. So is that the difference, do you think, in donair quality? Is the fact that maybe a place has its own recipe and makes the meat from scratch as opposed to, I don't know, how else would they do it?
9: I think it is a big difference because it distinguishes them, right? So a lot of the restaurants are relying on the same two distributors. So all the donairs taste the same, right? So it's like the pod person donair, like the Stepford Wives of donairs. Everything tastes the same. But then there's restaurants that are actually making the effort and have the passion for it. Mm-hmm. Some restaurants don't. They get their pita from outside. They get their donair meat from outside. Obviously, they're not growing the vegetables. So what exactly are you contributing to the scene?
10: So from what you've seen so far, and I mean, all the other food reviews you've done, I mean, the Butter Chicken Odyssey was insane. If you go into a donair place and there's no meat on a spit, is that like automatic red flag? Like, is that, how many points does that come off the review right away?
9: It's not very attractive, right?
10: Because that's what it's all about, isn't it?
9: Part of the show. You have to have it on the spit. So when they're just relying on meat that's in some container and they're not shaving it off, and I prefer when they use like the Jason Voorhees machete to shave it off, not the electric slicer, because I don't want the uniform slices, right? I don't want it to look cookie cutter. But when I don't see a spit with meat on it, it's not very glamorous to me. I don't like it.
10: What happens if you go into a place and they have the meat on a spit and then they have the frying pan with the front edge of it cut out so that it's shaped like the spit to catch the meat that is eventually going to get heated on a frying pan?
9: Well, they have to fry it.
10: Like, that's legit.
9: But legally, they have to fry it. Like, after what happened in 2006 during the Oilers run, people got sick because we were eating too many donairs, right? So now, after you shave it off the spit, you have to fry it.
10: Okay.
9: Yeah.
10: But have you seen those frying pans?
9: No, I haven't seen that yet. No.
10: Yeah, that was before your time. I think Queen Donair used to do that on White Ave there, down beside Rebar back in the day.
9: See, I've been to Queen many times, but I was always inebriated, so I've never noticed that.
10: Oh, okay. All right. Do you think people here are as passionate about Donairs as they were about your butter chicken? Because the butter chicken odyssey like took on a life of its own.
9: It did. I think many more people are passionate about Donairs. With the butter chicken, it was an untapped niche. Right? With Donairs, they've been done so many times, right? By so many different food bloggers. But the butter chicken, I think, was a unique thing that nobody had done. Plus, it was told from like a Desi perspective, a Punjabi perspective. So I had like lived experience. I was talking from within the culture, right? Sure. I'm not an outsider.
10: Yeah. People seem to be deeply invested in your reviews. I mean, I see the postings and I'm like, it's comment after comment after comment. What's your philosophy on writing a review that keeps readers engaged, even if they aren't planning on eating at that specific spot?
9: Well, that means a lot to me. If they're engaged and they have no interest in Donairs, if they're dignifying my writing with their time, it genuinely means a lot to me, because growing up, I always wanted to be a writer, and somehow, serendipitously, I found myself in food writing.
10: Yeah.
9: I wanted to be a novelist.
10: Right. Well, you still have time, I think.
9: Yeah, I got about 4 decades left, I think.
10: And how does putting yourself and your life experiences into your food writing affect, you know, the approach that you take?
9: I don't want to write generic food reviews. Oh, the sweet sauce was sweet. Oh, the meat was tender. I'm inspired by Hunter S. Thompson, gonzo journalism. So inject yourself into the narrative.
10: Yeah.
9: Make it unique.
10: You definitely do that. You're currently taking a break from the Donair Odyssey to star in a play that you wrote. Can you tell me about that?
9: Yeah, it's a fictional retelling of the Butter Chicken Odyssey. It's like Jerry Seinfeld show Seinfeld or Will Smith's Fresh Prince. Like it's fictional, but everything is rooted in some sort of truth. And it's about immigrant trauma, assimilation, the grinding ache of assimilation, and just devouring a lot of butter chicken.
0: Ramneek Singh is a local food reviewer. He was speaking with Radioactive host Min Dhariwal. And to read about his Donair experiences, you can find Ram's Food Reviews on Facebook. 5:47 right now. Let's grab a little music on the show for you here. Sam the Living is a singer-songwriter from Edmonton. He's now based in Toronto, and he calls himself the Sad Prince of the Prairies. The eclectic indie folk project that he puts out blends 1970s style folk with modern indie rock, and he's released his latest album earlier this year. It's titled The Heel. Here's a song from that record. This is Sam the Living with The Music You Choose.

0: That's Edmonton-bred and now Toronto-based artist Sam the Living with The Music You Choose. And the song is from his new album titled The Heal. 5:50 right now, you are listening to Edmonton AM on CBC Radio 1, 93.9 FM, 740 AM, and also available on the CBC News app. I'm Tara McCarthy. Colton Hutchinson has a look at the forecast.
1: Well, pretty warm, even as the sun is just making its way into the sky this morning. 18 degrees is where we're at. A high today of 24, and with a mix of sun and cloud through the day, and a 30% chance of showers this afternoon with the risk of a thunderstorm. Winds currently south-southeast 13 kilometers an hour. Those are expected to pick up northwest 20, gusting to 40 by this afternoon. Overnight low of 11, and that chance of showers carrying through into Thursday and Friday, expecting showers and temperatures in the low 20s. Before clearing up this weekend. 18 right now.
0: Thanks, Colton. Syria is back in the international spotlight. Earlier this week, French President Emmanuel Macron visited the country. He's the first G7 leader to do so since Syria's dictator, Bashar al-Assad, was ousted in late 2024. But explosions near Macron's hotel highlight the ongoing security challenges that Syria still faces. Jamal Mansour is a PhD candidate in the political science department at the University of Toronto, and he joins us now. Good morning, Jamal.
2: Good morning, Tara.
0: So why is President Macron's visit to Syria significant?
2: Well, first of all, he's the biggest leader to visit Syria, Western G7 country, but also French president since Nicolas Sarkozy last visited in 2009 to visit Syria after the fall of Assad. This is in and of itself a very significant diplomatic move. Let's remember, France has a very well-stated foreign policy, but also domestic policy against Islamist rebels, movements of any kind. The current president, the interim president of Syria, it comes from that background. He fought the Assad regime on that ideological background. For France to break its very well-stated policy of anti-Islamism, to come and show diplomatic support to a president who hails from that background is a very, very important occurrence in and of itself. France is also a very Mediterranean-looking country in Europe. It has an interest in the eastern Mediterranean basin, specifically Lebanon and Syria, for years and years and years, economically, but also in terms of diplomatic and strategic interest. For France to regain and rekindle that active interest in Syria is very important indeed. In and of itself as well, the French president comes to Syria not only as a diplomat, not only carrying glad tidings of support, but also bringing along five or six of the top executives of French companies operating in sectors such as oil and gas, construction, technology. So it's also a very important and significant boost to the Syrian presidency, to the Syrian interim government right now in terms of like showing active French interest in investing and rebuilding the economy of that country. So it is very significant indeed.
0: Mm-hmm. There were, though, as I mentioned, explosions near Macron's hotel in Damascus. So what do we know so far?
2: From what we know so far, it's two small IEDs, homemade bombs that were exploded on the outskirts of where Macron was at the time. There were a few people who were injured. One person being injured is one too many, obviously. But for, you know, in that region, these bombs usually take a little more lethal form. So it was, in Syrian and regional terms, very small incidents indeed. I'm not trying to minimize it, but I'm trying to say that the impact of these two explosive devices were not the damage that they've done in terms of physical damage, but in terms of like rattling the cage, showing Macron was there to hear and see these two explosive devices. He tweeted immediately afterwards saying that the visit continues unperturbed to show support and continue the effort that he was embarking on. But he certainly saw for himself what it means, the other side of the reconstruction story, the hopeful story that is being heralded in Syria, that there are still ongoing challenges. The security forces need to be rebuilt. They're being rebuilt, but it's not quick enough. That means that these, if I were Shara, I would speak into Macron's ear and tell him, look at what I'm facing. I need your assistance. I need your help. I need your support, technical, logistical, materiel, equipment, but also financing to help me restabilize the security situation. And that would be a very impactful but also truthful message, because the situation is still volatile. There are regions of Syria that have not been reintegrated in the entire country, such as Sueda, for example, in which the forces of the Syrian government, the interim government right now, committed a massacre, which shows you the lack of discipline, the lack of capacity, but also the issues that are still ongoing in Syria. You need a stable and secure country for investments to start, for the economy to kickstart. So these two explosive devices, while small and insignificant in and of themselves, are reflective of a larger context, which is Syria is still miles away from being a normal country.
0: Mm-hmm. Well, during Assad's rule, he was backed by Iran and Russia. So how are they still playing a role in the instability of the country today?
2: To be honest, I don't think you cannot discount it offhand. But Russia, first of all, does not have motive. Shut out. When he first assumed power, obviously was not friendly towards Russia, but he did acknowledge Russia as a major power. He did say that we do have our differences, but we will need to move past them and try to reconstruct a relationship with an important partner such as Russia. Made a couple of visits to Moscow, met Putin twice, and made all the right noises. Putin still houses Assad as a refugee, but he did also receive Shara, and there were positive diplomatic noises coming out of Russia. So Russia lacks motive, but it also lacks the capacity because it is mired in its Ukraine misadventure, and it didn't have the power to support Assad in his last year. They took away a lot of the personnel that they had in Syria. They took away the air force that they had. So they lack in capacity, but also in motive. As for Iran, it certainly does have motive aplenty, but it doesn't have the capacity to do so. Remember, 2015 was the moment that Russia walked into Syria to support the Assad regime because Iran had called upon it because it was at the end of its tether. Iran's influence security-wise was played through Hezbollah, which again also is undergoing a moment of complete transformation, if not moving towards being dismantled altogether because of the Israeli attacks on it since 2023, more actively 2024. So Iran lacks no motive, but it lacks the capacity to do anything in Syria. I highly doubt that they're attached to this type of move right now.
0: Well, Jamal, thanks so much for joining us to talk about this morning.
2: Thank you for having me.
0: Jamal Mansour is a PhD candidate in the Political Science Department at the University of Toronto. Right now, we are just a few minutes away from 6 o'clock. Tanara McLean has a look at a headline for us coming out of our newsroom this morning. Good morning, Tanara.
3: Good morning, Tara. We are talking in the news at 6:30 about a local doctor who was watching a basketball match for his son back in June, and it was a literal heart-stopping moment. One of the other parents went into cardiac arrest. This doctor jumped in to help. When paramedics arrived, they also checked on the doctor, but he ended up getting a $250 bill in the mail a couple weeks later, and now he is asking questions about why that costs as much as it does. We'll hear from him coming up in the newscast at 6:30.
0: Thanks so much, Tanara. And Colton Hutchinson has a look at the forecast to set up your Wednesday for you.
1: We'll start out with a mix of sun and cloud this morning and a warm temperature of 18 degrees. We'll see that cloud cover throughout the day with a 30% chance of showers this afternoon, along with a risk of a thunderstorm. Winds currently south-southeast 13 kilometers an hour. Those are expected to pick up northwest 20, gusting to 40 this afternoon. Overnight down to 11 degrees, carrying on with that 30% chance of showers into Thursday, where we are expecting rain, but 5 millimeters of rain through the morning and ending late in the afternoon for us on Thursday. 21 degrees is a high. And continuing with rain on Friday, a 60% chance of showers with a high of 22. Things warming up and clearing up for the weekend. 18 degrees right now.
0: Well, with that warmer weather, that could mean some common prescription medicines could be increasing our vulnerability. That heat, what can we do to prevent heat-related illnesses? What happens if you leave some of your common prescriptions maybe in the sunshine by accident? We'll talk about that with Dr. Samir Gupta in the next hour here on Edmonton AM. We'll also have a new edition of Provincial Playlists for you, and we'll talk about how some American lawmakers want to punish Canada for stopping sales of U.S. alcohol. Those stories all still to come. World Report is next here on CBC Radio 1.
4: This is World Report. Good morning. I'm Marcia Young. U.S. President Donald Trump says the ceasefire with Iran is over. His comments come after ordering strikes against Iranian air defenses and missile sites. The Pentagon says the attacks are in response to Tehran reportedly striking three commercial vessels in the Strait of Hormuz yesterday. Iran is now hitting U.S. military facilities in Bahrain and Kuwait. Anna Cunningham has the latest from our London bureau.
5: Is the ceasefire done? Is the MOU dead?
6: It's a very interesting question. To me, I think it's over.
7: U.S. President Donald Trump in Ankara this morning at the NATO summit, just hours after ordering fresh strikes on Iran.
6: I don't want to deal with them anymore. They're scum. You know what scum is? They're scum. They're sick people.
7: It's just weeks since the U.S. and Iran signed a memorandum of understanding to end this war. But this has always been a fragile ceasefire. Eyewitness footage shared by Reuters reportedly showing explosions and smoke rising from fires in the port area of Bandar Abbas. U.S. Central Command confirmed that it targeted Iranian air defences, port and coastal surveillance systems, ground-to-air missiles, as well as launch sites for anti-ship cruise missiles and drones. NATO Secretary General Mark Rutte says the U.S. response was absolutely necessary.
8: Iran is basically violating the ceasefire. We've seen what happened yesterday with ships being attacked. I think it is totally crucial that the U.S. forcefully reacts.
9: We are an LNG vessel loaded.
7: This reportedly the SOS sent Tuesday from a Qatari LNG tanker near the Strait of Hormuz, said to be at risk of exploding after damage from a strike. Qatar blames Iran. Today, Iran says it has targeted U.S. military facilities in Bahrain and Kuwait. Both the U.S. and Iran blame each other for violating the ceasefire agreement. Anna Cunningham, CBC News, London.
4: Ottawa has quietly cancelled the second phase of a long-standing competition to purchase military equipment. The Canadian Army needs new light utility vehicles. CBC News has learned that Mark Carney's government intends to move forward with Canadian suppliers only. The CBC's Murray Brewster is traveling with the Prime Minister at the NATO summit in Turkey. And Murray, you have obtained a copy of this cancellation. What can you tell us?
10: Well, on Friday, Public Services and Procurement Canada issued a notice to six companies that had been invited to bid on the Army's light utility vehicle program. Now, we do have a copy of it, as you said, and the notice says that the invitations to bid on this program, which is worth up to $4.9 billion, have been canceled, and that the program is going to be restarted and accelerated with a focus on Canadian suppliers. Now, that's significant because two of the six companies that had wanted to bid are American. Now, that effectively means that AM General and Oshkosh Defense are out of the competition. It leaves four Canadian suppliers on the field. Now, I asked Defense Minister David McGuinty about this yesterday.
11: Well, I have to get back to you with details on that. I'm not sure what the reasoning for that was.
4: What are we hearing about the reasoning behind the decision?
10: Well, the notice of cancellation says the federal government is moving in that direction because Canadian suppliers, they need to strengthen the country's defense industrial base. Now, that's in keeping with the Carney government's policy of buying at home, but the way it's being handled appears to be deliberate. You know, we're here at the NATO summit, and U.S. President Donald Trump has been hammering allies to spend more money on defense, but wants American companies to be the preferred arms suppliers. Now, when you combine that with Canada's ongoing review of the F-35 file and other trade irritants, including the boycott of U.S. alcohol, it's a sensitive issue.
4: Mm. Thank you, Murray.
10: You're welcome.
4: The CBC's Murray Brewster in Ankara, Turkey. The alleged leader of the India-based Bishnoi gang is facing new charges connected to a killing in Canada. Lawrence Bishnoi is accused of orchestrating the murder of Hardeep Singh Nijjar. The Sikh activist, separatist leader, was killed in BC in 2023. Authorities say it is part of an operation that involves an international cooperation. The CBC's Susan Ormistrand has the latest from Mumbai.
12: There's been no official reaction from the Indian government to the sweeping U.S. indictments against the Bishnoi gang and other Indian-based organized crime. But the global crackdown is very significant, says Ajay Sahni, a counterterrorism expert in New Delhi.
13: This would be a body blow to these groups and the degree of impunity under which they have been operating.
12: Jailed in India, leader Lawrence Bishnoi, for the first time, is criminally charged in connection with the murder of Hardeep Singh Nijjar in Surrey in 2023. The indictment alleges he and a North American operative ordered the assassination.
13: Networks will have at least a leadership vacuum at this juncture. They will have a problem of reestablishing communication systems. They will also see themselves as being under enormous surveillance.
12: The Nijjar killing provoked a serious rupture in Canada-Indian relations after the Trudeau government alleged that agents for the government were involved, which India called absurd. Responding to the U.S. indictments, Ottawa has said that India cooperated with the probe.
13: What we are seeing in the American indictment is still the tip of an iceberg. I think this is a very important first step, which will not harm American or Indo-Canadian relationships.
12: Less than a year ago, Canada designated the Bishnoi gang a terrorist entity. Susan Ormiston, CBC News, Mumbai.
4: Ukrainian drones will soon be manufactured in Canada. It's part of a partnership between a Ukrainian company and a Canadian firm. The CBC's Jennifer Yoon got access to a test flight.
14: The drone controller looks like a toy, an Xbox controller. But it's what allows Ukrainian forces to find Russian soldiers, supply lines, tanks with lethal effect.
15: We're here today to showcase our capabilities.
14: Dmitry Pyatrin is in rural Ontario, showing off what his drones can do. We're not disclosing where for security reasons. Pyatrin's company, Airlogix, has just signed an agreement with a Canadian company. Soon, some of their reconnaissance drones will be made here in Canada.
15: Because our production capacities are limited in Ukraine, and obviously the demand is higher.
14: Ukrainian Ministry of Defense official Alexei Antoniuk calls the agreement with Sentinel a win-win.
16: Now you're building Ukrainian drones for Ukraine, but tomorrow you're building Ukrainian drones for yourself. And we want to support our partners in this endeavor.
14: Inson says the company will build the drones and deliver them to Ukraine in about 15 months. Jennifer Yoon, CBC News, Toronto.
4: A Canadian expedition has successfully reached the wreck of Ernest Shackleton's polar ship. It is at the bottom of the Labrador Sea. Explorers are now diving to capture the very first photographs. The CBC's Peter Cowan is on board with the latest.
17: It's a wreck. It looks like a wreck.
18: When David Mearns saw the decaying wooden hull on the floor of the ocean, he knew it was what's left of the ship Quest. The size, the colors, and several distinctive portholes confirm it's the ship once sailed by polar explorer Ernest Shackleton. Mearns is a deep-sea shipwreck hunter. He's discovered 29 in his career. He wasn't expecting to see fishing nets obscuring much of this wreck.
17: You know, that's disappointing. It makes it really challenging for us to get the type of imagery in the digital twin that we wanted to get.
18: Shackleton used Quest to explore Antarctica more than 100 years ago. The Royal Canadian Geographical Society mounted the expedition to find the ship and tell the story of Canada's connection to the heroic age of exploration. Teams are gathering high-resolution 3D images, allowing anyone to explore the wreck digitally.
19: LC Bridge, you have permission to launch sub.
20: Roger, permission to launch.
18: But it's not just remote vehicles going down. The expedition is using the submersible Alvin. John Geiger, the president of the society, was on board for the first ever dive down to the wreck of Quest.
21: And you think about where that ship has been, it's very moving.
18: Later this week, the expedition will move to the coast of Greenland to explore Terra Nova. It's the ship British explorer Robert Falcon Scott took to reach Antarctica. Peter Cowan, CBC News, on board Atlantis off the coast of Labrador.
4: And you can see a couple of those photos on our main page at cbcnews.ca. See photos of Ernest Shackleton's ship and of Alvin, that submersible. The Emmy nominations will be announced today. Several hit shows lead the pack. HBO's The Pitt is expected to be up for a number of nominations. And Canadian hockey hit Heated Rivalry is out of contention because it was produced and financed solely by Canadian companies. That decision comes from the Television Academy. The 78th Primetime Emmy Awards will take place in Los Angeles, September 14th. That is the latest national and international news from World Report. I'm Marcia Young.

0: Hey there, good morning. I'm Tara McCarthy. 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Some American lawmakers want to punish Canada for banning the sale of U.S. alcohol. So now a proposed bill on the topic could trigger even more tariffs. We'll find out just how significant this bill is in a moment. But first, a look at weather. Here's Colton Hutchinson.
1: Temperature of 17 degrees right now. Looking a little bit gloomy out there as there is some cloud cover. We'll see a mix of sun and cloud throughout the day. A high of 24 with a 30% chance of showers this afternoon with a risk of a thunderstorm.
0: Tanara McLean joins us with a look at a headline from our CBC Edmonton newsroom. Good morning, Tanara.
2: Good morning, Tara. Well, today in a courtroom here in Edmonton, the man accused of beating two men to death in Chinatown is expected to testify. The case against Dustin Bone has been fraught with delays since the men were killed back in 2022. I'll have a few more details about that story in the newscast at 6:30.
0: Thanks, Tanara. And back to Colton with a first look at traffic this morning.
1: Well, construction season continues here in Edmonton. In the city's southwest, there is some bridge maintenance on Anthony Henday Drive in both directions near Terwilliger. This is the start of the Terwilliger Interchange project that's going to move until 2028, including a new bridge over Terwilliger to add some lanes there. If you do see any trouble in your commute through the morning, #740, the number to call, or you can text 587-336-2929.
0: Thanks so much, Colton. 11 minutes now after 6 o'clock. A Republican lawmaker says Canadian provinces should face repercussions for banning the sale of American alcohol. Claudia Tenney is a member of the U.S. House of Representatives, and she's introduced a retaliatory bill to punish those restrictions. It's called the Combating Attacks on Our National Alcoholic Drinks by Allies Act, or the Canada Act for short. Michael Armstrong is a professor of operations research at Brock University in St. Catharines, Ontario. I spoke with him earlier about this bill and started by asking why Canada's ban on U.S. alcohol is a political irritant from the American perspective.
3: It's an irritant for the U.S. politicians because it was designed that way by Canadian politicians. So going back to February 2025, last year, Donald Trump had been elected as president again, and he started throwing tariffs on all kinds of countries for all kinds of reasons, including tariffs on things like Canadian steel, Canadian aluminum, despite the fact that we had a free trade agreement signed with the United States by Mr. Donald Trump himself. So in retaliation for those U.S. tariffs, all the provinces and territories decide to order their liquor agencies to take American alcohol products off the shelf and to stop importing any more product from the United States. So that was specifically intended to cause some economic pain for American alcohol industry so that they would complain to the American politicians and hopefully provide some incentive to get those American tariffs on Canadian products removed.
0: Mm-hmm. So how much pain has been caused here? How much have American alcohol exports and sales actually dropped?
3: Wine sales from the United States to Canada fell 76% last year, so more than three quarters disappeared. For spirits like bourbon, the drop is about 46%, according to statistics. So the Americans probably lost something like $725 million worth of sales last year that they would have otherwise had. If you extrapolate that forward, now we're halfway through the 2026, their total lost sales are probably over $1.1 billion Canadian. Plus, they increasingly have to worry about future losses. We've now had 18 months where Canadian consumers have not been buying U.S. products. They've found some other products, often Canadian ones. They've gotten used to buying those Canadian ones, so they may not switch back, even if U.S. products suddenly go back on the shelf, say, next week.
0: Mm-hmm. Yeah, that's a good point. How is the Canada Act, then, looking to punish Canadian provinces for banning U.S. alcohol?
3: The Canada Act would require the U.S. Trade Agency to investigate this Canadian provincial alcohol boycott. And if the agency finds it violates U.S. trade rules, which it probably does, then the agency could impose additional tariffs. So effectively, it would escalate the trade war, the tariff war, to a higher level. However, we have to keep in mind that in the American political system, it's fairly common for individual politicians to introduce their own legislation, often with a cute name like this one, that realistically has no chance of getting passed. So it's largely a way to attract publicity. It's a way maybe to show their constituents that, hey, I'm taking action on your behalf. But unless it picks up broader support from the Republican Party in general, or maybe from Mr. Trump himself, it's probably just symbolic noise in the background of the larger free trade negotiations.
0: I do have to say the name, I was impressed that they managed to string together enough words to spell out Canada.
3: Oh, they've had some really interesting names for bills down there.
0: Yeah. Now, the provincial bans that are in place don't actually affect us here in Alberta. Saskatchewan's also an exception. Every other province, though, does have something in place. How could different provinces then react to the Canada Act?
3: I think they're going to react by ignoring it. Here in Ontario, Premier Ford and Quebec, the premier there, have both made it very clear they will be happy to remove the bans on U.S. alcohol as soon as the Americans remove their tariffs on Canadian products. Until that happens, no, they're not going to change their mind. They're not going to import for the United States. So they've basically taken the position that, you know, Mr. Trump is acting like a bully, and at some point you kind of have to stand up to a bully. Now, whether that will actually succeed in getting the tariffs removed is a really difficult question to tell. But at least it's a bargaining chip that they can offer.
0: Yeah, how significant of a bargaining chip is this, especially when it comes to CUSMA negotiations?
3: Well, those trade negotiations started last week. So it's definitely been effective, at least effective as a boycott could be, in the sense that it has done what it's supposed to. It's gotten the American industry to notice. They've complained enough to American politicians that the Americans are politicians are complaining. So the fact that the American politicians are complaining shows us it's working in that sense. But unfortunately, the way the American politics is working these days, everything comes back to what does Mr. Donald Trump want? And it's a really difficult thing to call as to, you know, how much impact it will have. He'll undoubtedly want it removed. But whether he thinks he can get removed by offering, you know, some compromises, or whether he thinks he can get removed by making bigger threats, is really hard to tell.
0: Michael, thanks for the time to talk about this. Appreciate your insights.
3: My pleasure.
0: Michael Armstrong is a professor of operations research at Brock University in St. Catharines, Ontario. 18 minutes now after 6 o'clock, let's talk sports with Scott Regier. Good morning, Scott.
4: That's my alma mater.
0: Is it really?
4: I got a history degree from Brock.
0: Yeah. I didn't know that. Yeah. See all the things we learned.
4: After going to U of C and the University of Victoria, I did a bit of a tour.
0: Oh, wow. You sure did.
4: Paid for my own education, so I sort of did it over a long period of time.
0: Oh, I was going to say, do you have like a university punch card I don't know about or something?
4: Yeah, well, no. No, I don't.
0: That would
4: I don't
0: have been
4: know if
0: nice.
4: They'd allow me back on campus, to be honest.
0: Oh, likely not. hey, what about that World

0: Just country when each match it played well in Vancouver, all three of them, says he leaves the city with fond memories.
1: It's a beautiful city, and it's all the better when it includes victories, playing against the host nation, followed by the round of 32 and 16. So the treble is complete. And I've already said I'll be coming back here with my family for a holiday. It really is a beautiful city. It reminds me a bit of Switzerland, with the mountains and the water. We had a wonderful and successful time here.
0: Yakin wasn't just busy giving TV interviews like that one, but writing on Twitter yesterday as well, or what do we call it? X. And this is what he offered, Tara. Hey, I'm Murat Yakin. I'm a hero for my nation as a coach. I just took a team of no-name bunglers to a World Cup quarterfinal for the first time in 72 years. Also, I look like a movie star. And I have to say,
2: he does.
0: With the swept back silver hair and those glasses he has, right? The hearkening of the 70s. A bit like Le Chiffre from Casino Royale.
2: Yeah, good call.
0: A bit of that vibe going on. So congratulations to Yakin and the Swiss.
2: Yeah, I have to say, though, that I was a little sad that it did go to penalty shots, just because then, you know, all the pressure goes on those goalies and the keepers, and they were so amazing the entire game.
0: So agreed. And in penalties, too.
2: Yes.
0: Right? The Colombian keeper got his mitts on a couple of those Swiss offerings. Could have gone either way, for sure.
2: I know. I just kind of wanted it to play out in regular gameplay. You know what I mean? Just so that it didn't boil down to just the keeper and a player. Anyways, Tuesday's other match saw one of the great comebacks in World Cup history, too.
0: You know, and I had my midday nap right at the kickoff, and so I missed it, and I had to watch it on replay last night. But oh my goodness, Egypt, Mo Salah and company go up 2-0 on Argentina and had that scoreline lead with 11 minutes remaining in regulation time. Looked like Messi was done in terms of his World Cup career, and then with Messi scoring one of the three, they got the goals necessary to top Egypt. So Argentina goes through to the quarterfinal. Here is their coach, Lionel Scaloni.
3: I always get emotional. It's just that sometimes a tear or two comes to my eyes. But I don't mind, because honestly, experiencing this emotion is something special to me. To feel what we felt today all over again is just incredible. It's not to make a big deal or as if we have reached a final, but the significance of today is comparable to so many other great moments we've experienced.
0: Scaloni wasn't the only one emotional. The whole Egyptian team was very emotional, and justifiably so if you saw the refereeing in that contest.
2: Yeah.
0: There are questions. There are questions about the Egyptian coach was asking whether FIFA wants to see Messi go forward, and that's why it ended the way it did. Obviously, contentious stuff.
2: But, what do you make of that last call? Well, there was no call, and there was no review. They were pushing for it because Egypt saw a goal, thrown back because of a review, but then no review on the final play there from Argentina.
0: It's all discretionary, right? Discretionary whether they want to go to VAR and check out the video to see whether it was a foul or not. And the fact that they didn't for that winning goal for Argentina, given the magnitude of the moment, I found it head-scratching, to be honest.
2: Yeah, apparently my partner was telling me last night that some people are calling them Vargentina now. If you get the joke.
0: Yes, I get the joke. I get it.
2: Let's finish with tennis, an epic match at Wimbledon.
4: Oh, Novak and Felix. How much more can two men give us? How much more can a 39-year-old give us?
0: That's the end, Tara, of yesterday's contest between Canadian Félix Auger-Aliassime and Novak Djokovic. Epic is an understatement. Mm-hmm. The match lasted close to 5.5 hours, the longest quarterfinal in the tournament's history. After it, Djokovic was compared to another 39-year-old superstar who's still at the top of his game, Lionel Messi. Mm-hmm. Djokovic, who's never been without a sense of humor, took time to say there's a big difference between them, and that is Messi usually only has to play 90 minutes, not 5.5. And if you watch Messi off the ball, he conserves his energy. He lets his teammates do a lot of the grunt work.
2: Yeah, that makes sense. That's why he's one of the best in the game. He's got it figured out.
0: That's right.
2: Thanks for this, Scott.
0: You bet.
2: That's Scott Ringer from our CBC Sports Desk. We are just coming up to 6:24.

0: 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I'm Tara McCarthy. If you're just joining us, welcome and good morning. Colton Hutchinson has a look at the forecast as well as traffic to set you up for the day.
1: Traffic is moving well at this time, not seeing any stalls or collisions out there. I can let you know that trail closures continue on the North Saskatchewan River, including Highlands in the Dawson Trail area, Gold Bar Trail in the Emily Murphy Park area, some closures there, and the River Loop near Fort Edmonton Park. Basically, any of those low-lying trails where they're close to the riverbank, as the river, water levels on the North Saskatchewan are right up to the top of the bank. So we've seen quite a bit of erosion and some trail repairs that need to be done. So the city is advising folks to stay off of those areas. And there is signage up to let you know where places are unsafe to go on those trails. If you do see any trouble in your commute throughout the morning, pound 740, the number to call, or you can always text 587-3. 36-2929. In terms of the forecast, it is warm to start out with 17 degrees, even without the sunshine, as we do see some cloud cover out there. So looking a little gray today, a mix of sun and cloud throughout the day expected, with a 30% chance of showers this afternoon and a risk of a thunderstorm, and rain expected over the next couple of days as well. Thursday and Friday, both expecting rain in the forecast. Thursday expecting about 5 millimeters of rainfall with temperatures in the low 20s. By the time we get to the weekend, Saturday and Sunday, both around 25 with a mix of sun and clouds, so clearing up for the weekend. 17 degrees right now.
0: Yeah, I was curious what that humidity's at. 82% right now. Yeah, that's what's making it feel kind of sticky this morning as well. Provincial Playlist returns in the next half hour. This week, we're checking out the latest release from an Edmonton-based R&B and hip-hop artist. His name is Tommy Lumiere. There we go. A little tongue-tied this morning. Tommy has been making music for a number of years now, but his new album, titled Lumiere, features a different sound and approach. Plus, it came together really quickly. Hear more about why and what inspired this collection of songs after the news. For now, though, here's a song off the record. This is Tommy Lumiere with Lost My Mind.

0: That's Edmonton artist Tommy Lumiere with Lost My Mind. It's off his latest album titled Lumiere. And you can hear more about Tommy and his music on Provincial Playlist. That's coming up after the news. Also in the next half hour, we'll hear from Dr. Samir Gupta. He's filling in for Dr. Raj Bhardwaj this week. We'll look at how common prescription medicines increase our vulnerability to heat and what we can do to prevent heat-related illnesses. Right now, the time is 6:30. Here is Tanara McLean with the CBC Edmonton News.
1: Good morning. It has been 4 years since two men were fatally beaten in Chinatown here in Edmonton. And today, the man accused in their deaths is expected to testify in court. Emily Williams has more on the latest developments in this case.
2: Justin Bone and his lawyer are expected to launch their defense today in court. It comes after Bone was supposed to take the stand on Monday. But his lawyer, David Woolsey, told the judge after facing grave difficulty meeting with Bone, he needed more time to prepare his client to testify. Bone is charged with fatally beating two men in Chinatown in 2022. The second-degree murder trial, which passed the four-year anniversary of the killings in May, has faced numerous delays. That's after Bone fired at least four different lawyers, some more than once. The Crown wrapped up their arguments in June, successfully pushing for the trial to consider certain evidence, such as statements from police and a nurse. It's expected after Bone's testimony, some expert evidence will be presented by the defense when the trial continues in August. Emily Williams, CBC News, Edmonton.
1: In other local news, last month, parents gathered at a basketball game here in Edmonton, witnessing a literally heart-stopping situation. One of the parents went into cardiac arrest. Dr. Ian Satanto was there watching the match, and he stepped in to perform life-saving measures. When the ambulance arrived, the man was in stable condition, and paramedics also checked on Dr. Satanto to make sure he was okay. But the doctor says in the coming weeks, he got a $250 ambulance bill. Satanto says that while the province waived the bill, he is concerned about how much people are paying to use an ambulance.
3: It would be nice to have that policy reviewed, for one. You know, if there is a Good Samaritan or people who have been involved in providing care themselves, that would be automatically waived. And then I guess also just re-looking at ambulance fees in general.
1: In a statement, Alberta Hospital and Surgical Health Service says this event has prompted work to review policies related to ambulance fees. In other news, the organizer of the Water Not Coal petition says he is still considering possible legal options after Elections Alberta rejected his petition last week. And the controversy is now putting focus on how Elections Alberta validated the signatures. Michelle Belfontaine reports.
4: Over 3 days, Elections Alberta contacted a random sample of 384 people who signed the Water Not Coal petition against new coal mines in the Rocky Mountains. In the end, Water Not Coal didn't get the required number of signatures. Proponent Corb Lund says his lawyer was in the room for the verification process.
5: She's got quite a laundry list of things that she felt went on in there that were not fair and disenfranchised thousands of Albertans.
4: Jeffrey Rosenthal is a professor of statistics at the University of Toronto. He wonders if Elections Alberta followed up after first contacting people in the sample.
6: If you don't do some follow-up, then your sample might show fewer valid electors than there really were, and that could very much skew the result.
4: Elections Alberta says they reached out once to people in the sample and left a message if they didn't answer immediately. A spokesperson says they contacted 853 people before getting the required verifications. Michelle Belfontaine, CBC News, Edmonton.
1: And people around the province are taking issue with the portal they need to use to apply for a $100 energy rebate. The portal opened on July 1st. Although the province says more than 330,000 people successfully submitted applications, many say the portal is hard to use, does not have the proper means to verify information, and does not list their bank and requires certain technology to be used. Joe McGalnick is an instructor of digital experience design at McEwen University. He says the portal requires personal information that may turn people off from submitting an application.
7: Some of the qualification questions I just found a little bit off-putting. You need to put in some pretty specific personal information that if I wasn't sure that this was the alberta.ca site, I might be a little bit nervous about.
1: Miguel Nick says there should be alternatives to submit applications like using checks or physical forms. And Tara, that is Look at News this half hour.
0: Thanks so much, Tanara. And stay tuned. Later on in the program, we'll actually be joined by Joel Magalnik, the Sessional Instructor of Digital Experience Design at McEwen University. We'll dig a little further into the rebate problems that some people have been experiencing as they have tried to apply for that Alberta Energy rebate online. So stay tuned for that conversation at 8:10 here on Edmonton AM. I'm Tara McCarthy. It is a Wednesday morning. Hope you're off to a great start. Weather-wise, it's already pretty warm out there. Colton Hutchinson has a look at the forecast as well as traffic.
8: Well, it's funny you say that it feels a little warm out there, and you mentioned the humidity before at up around 83%. Had a text in from Leslie this morning from Parkland County who said, I actually thought it was quite cool because they just got back from Dublin where they experienced one of the hottest days in Irish history with humidity very high. So Leslie actually felt it a little bit cool today after being in the European heat wave.
0: I could see that. Oh my gosh. Did she mention what sorts of temperatures they were feeling, maybe into the 40s even?
8: It looked close. I just took a look and it looked like high 30s for sure for many places around Ireland in the last week or so, smashing 140-year records in the area.
0: Well, this shaves about half off of that temperature, so I can see why it would feel a little cool for Leslie this morning.
8: Definitely. Starting out at 17 degrees, which is definitely warm for us here in Edmonton at this time of morning for 6:36 a.m. A high today of 24 degrees with a 30% chance of showers this afternoon and a risk of a thunderstorm. That humidity as well. Winds right now south-southeast 10 kilometers an hour. Those are expected to pick up northwest 20, gusting to 40 by this afternoon. Keeping with some potential rainfall over the next couple of days, Thursday and Friday seeing temperatures of 21 and 22 respectively, both with showers. Clearing up for the weekend with mid-20s temperatures Saturday and Sunday, both around 25 with a mix of sun and cloud. Taking a look at traffic, things are moving well in Edmonton at this time, but I'll remind folks about a couple of road closures, and this will affect cyclists as well. In the Garneau area, 110th Street closed between 83rd Ave and 84th Ave. That's on the west side of Garneau Park. Closed to all vehicle traffic until Saturday. And then on 100th Ave, a closure from 105th Street to 104th Street for westbound traffic, and that includes the bike lane there as well. Eastbound lanes are moving all right on 100th Ave. If you see any trouble in your commute this morning, #740 the number to call, or you can text 587-336-2929.
0: Phil DeMont joins us now with the business report. Good morning, Phil.
9: I didn't like Colton's weather report simply because I'm going to Belfast next month.
0: Sorry, Phil.
9: At least it's north, so you got at least some hiding of that. But that just sounds like awful because I don't like wearing shorts either.
0: Now, the only thing that could work out for you, Phil, is that we've talked a little bit about this on the show. There's super El Nino swirling around. So I don't know if those hot effects are expected to stick around in Europe if you're going next month.
9: Yeah, I hope not, because I mean, as I get older, I'm just cranky about the weather.
8: Only 24 degrees today in Belfast with 68% humidity, so that's a beautiful day.
9: Oh, thank you.
0: You can handle that, Phil. You got this.
9: Yeah, I got that.
0: Hey, the last FIFA game in Canada was played yesterday in Vancouver. Have the economic benefits of World Cup soccer in Canada been as big as hoped for?
9: At first glance, probably not. The gains are real, but they look to be less than anticipated. Preliminary data, but estimates had the economic boost to the country from the FIFA games, Vancouver and Toronto, at a range of about $4 billion. But data from Moneris, the digital payments company, has restaurant and bar receipts up in Toronto, but by only 3% versus the year before. Vancouver up 6%. Foreign footy fans, they were playing their part, spending by non-Canadians at these establishments up 34% for the period June 12th to 26th. Hotel occupancy rates in both Toronto and Vancouver were down versus the same period in 2025, but revenue was up because they were charging a lot more per room in Toronto. 72% of available rooms were filled this June compared to 88% for the same period last year, but the daily rate up 50% this June compared to June 2025. Demand's up, so you can charge more. Economists say the overall figures aren't surprising. That's because more non-football fans, likely, especially Canadian fans, are Canadians, likely avoid it going to Toronto and Vancouver exactly because hotel rooms would be hard to find and it would be expensive. In the U.S., the FIFA games a little more limited to cities like Dallas, Kansas City, and Seattle. So the gains were only marginal. The economic benefit was estimated to be about $17 billion, but really, Tara, that's only 0.1% of American GDP.
0: Wow, okay. Well, more Canadians are also using loans to pay for everyday expenses these days. What does this trend tell us?
9: That more Canadians are obviously feeling the financial pinch from high prices and need to borrow money as a result. More money as a result, I guess. These are buy now, pay later installment plans. More or less, you go to the cash register, you say, well, I want one of these, or set it up on your app, and you'll have four payments. If you make the payments, you don't pay any interest. The missed payments, though, you can pay interest penalties as high as 35%. Now, these numbers come from Koho Financial, which offers a spending and saving online app. The percentage of Canadians using that cash register loan pay app have more than doubled in the past year, from less than 1% of the company's 2.5 million customers last May to closer to 2% this May. Koho found that food purchased in this manner rose 5% in 12 months. Food delivery on installment up 9%. Survey from May found that 22% of Canadians were using these plans to pay for groceries and other essentials. Bit of an issue, but here's kind of why it's popped up, I think. Right now, Canadians on average hold about $22,000 on non-mortgage debt, credit cards, etc. That's roughly the same amount they held back in 2016. Average mortgage balance in 2016, $180,000. 2025, $360,000. So prices are up, but you're also probably paying, instead of having a loaf of bread, you're paying for your mortgage.
0: Yeah, sounds like it. Well, thanks to this, Phil.
9: Thank you.
0: That's Phil DeMont with the Business Report, 641 on the clock.
8: And it's time for Provincial Playlist here on Wednesday. Tara, who we're listening to this morning?
0: Well, let's dig into some of the latest tunes from Edmonton-based R&B and hip-hop musician Tommy Lumiere. So he's been around for a few years now, but Tommy released a new record in May. It's titled Lumiere, and here's a listen to one of the songs on it.

0: That's Edmonton artist Tommy Lumiere with Only You, and it's off his latest record called Lumiere. The 8-song collection came together rather quickly. It was only completed in just a few months.
1: Oh, really? Why the tight timeline on that?
0: Well, Tommy signed a distribution deal with a U.S. label called Hollywood Media in December of last year. So it's a big deal because this label was founded by former Geffen Records president Neil Jacobson. But that signing really put things in motion quickly. Tommy got word in January that he needed to put together a new album. So it all happened a lot faster than expected.
2: So we had to make it and finish it in 4 months, as well as releasing the singles at the same time that came out. So everything that happened really just happened like on the fly and super organically. But it was definitely a challenge with all those tight deadlines. But a sense of it was also like a lot of fun just being able to create on the fly and be like super happy with like what the end result was.

0: That's Tommy Lumiere with Summer Slide off his latest album, Lumiere.
1: Now getting signed to a label and a record deal, that's big stuff for an artist. Mm-hmm. So how did that happen for Tommy?
0: There is a lot of music out there, right? We see it on social media and elsewhere, so it can be tough to stand out. But having a strong online presence can lead to success, and that was the case for Tommy. Here's the story of how he got discovered.
2: An A&R, he reached out to me on social media. One of my songs, Feeling Good, did pretty well on TikTok last year. He said he found that on TikTok and kind of did a deep dive into my sound and really liked what he heard. So he set up a meeting with me. We ended up having some conversations. And yeah, I ended up signing the deal that they gave me for the year. So it was really validating knowing that, one, like, I was being watched, especially from the States, and two, that somebody believed in my project enough to want to try to help push my music. It was really validating to myself and also my team that, like, all of, like, the hard work we've been putting in is, like, finally paying off and finally being recognized. It gave me a push to keep going because I've been making music for like almost 10 years now. Sometimes it's like, is this working? Is it not working? But that kind of, it just reaffirmed, like, you know, what I'm doing.

0: That's Tommy Lumiere with Beautiful Liar, and he mentioned that he's been making music for almost 10 years now. It all started as a hobby for him in high school when he was in grade 11, and then people around him began to notice and comment on his talents, so then he began to figure out how to make a proper go of making music. A huge part of that was coming together with his consistent collaborators, Kelvin Puyawan and Matthew Morgan. Tommy says that together they're part of what they call the House of Melodies team, so I asked him how that got started.
1: Yeah, it was very, very random. So one of the producers from House of Melodies, he went to the U of A, as I did. His name's Kelvin. That's like one of my brothers. Now he had a bit of a following on TikTok. So I saw him, I'm literally just walking. I think he was going to go play basketball. And I stopped him and was like, hey, do you make music? You like produce, right? And he's like, yeah, I do. And then from there, we like booked a session at like the U of A studio. They have like a mini studio. So we went there together and then kind of just grew into like this like really awesome friendship. My other producer in House of Melodies, Matthew Morgan, he just reached out to me on Instagram one day, and we ended up going to the studio together and just really clicked. And yeah, from there too, like that's one of my brothers now. So yeah.

0: That's Tommy Lumiere with a song called Higher off his latest album. He says having such strong collaborators like Kelvin and Matthew have really helped level up and shape his music over the years. And then Tommy worked with some new people for this latest record, notably local producers and musicians, Peter Zawalski, Lyndon Carter, and Atul Sharma.
1: You hear a lot of different sounds in that record so far, what we've heard. So you get to know that there's some local musicians behind those sounds. What else did Tommy tell you about the album?
0: He says this record is a lot more commercial than his previous album titled Grad. That record was a lot more rap focused as well. While this album ties in many other genres, which I think is what you're alluding to there, Colton. He credits that change to the diverse team that he worked with. As for the lyrics, Tommy says the theme throughout these songs is finding light in the darkness.
2: I was really concerned about subject matter as I just put out an album the year before, and I worked on that project for I think like a year and a half. So I was like, what do I write about? But last year, 2025, I went through a lot, funny enough. So I did have a lot to write about. The year started off kind of dark, was battling a lot, but then I ended up finding like a light in that darkness. And I feel like I found myself again and rediscovered like who I was. So I wanted to try to portray that in the album with lyricism and content, like a lot of like happier and lighter themes.

0: That's Edmonton artist Tommy Lumiere with Lost My Mind. It's off his latest album titled Lumiere, which is available now on all major streaming platforms. And Tommy has a big show coming up next Friday, July 17th, to celebrate his 25th birthday. It'll be a stripped-down R&B set. You can find tickets and details on Eventbrite, so you can catch him performing live, or you can definitely give his new album a listen.
1: No, happy early birthday to Tommy.
0: Mm-hmm.
1: Thanks for that, Tara. 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It's 6:49.
0: You're listening to Edmonton AM on CBC Radio 1. It's a Wednesday morning. You're joined by Tara McCarthy and Colton Hutchinson. And Colton has a look at traffic and weather.
1: A pretty long lineup of vehicles on 75th Street between Roper Road and 68th Ave in both directions, right around the train tracks. So I'm going to expect that there's a long train moving by. So some significant delays. If you're southbound, you'll be backed up to about Argyle Road and northbound past Roper Road. Also seeing lineups on the Yellowhead westbound between 127th Street back to about 107th Street. So a little bit of lineup through the construction this morning. If you do see any trouble in your commute, #740, the number to call, or you can text 587-336-2929. 17 degrees right now in Edmonton, a high today of 24. We have a 30% chance of showers this afternoon with a risk of a thunderstorm, a mix of sun and cloud throughout the day.
0: Some places in Canada and globally are experiencing their hottest summer on record. And there are things to keep in mind in order to stay safe during heat waves. That includes knowing about certain common medications and how they can make people more susceptible to the dangers of hot weather. Dr. Samir Gupta is an associate professor in the Department of Medicine at the University of Toronto. He's filling in for Dr. Raj Bhardwaj on the show this week, and I spoke with Dr. Gupta about how heat-related illnesses and deaths can be connected to medications.
2: So it's something that flies under the radar, but it's a more and more important contributor to heat susceptibility in our population. People are living longer, and that means they're living with more and more chronic conditions. And that means they're on more and more medications to manage those conditions. And unfortunately, some of the most common chronic diseases require medications that have an impact on our body's ability to tolerate the heat. One example is high blood pressure or hypertension. That affects 20% of the population, or 8 million people. Other ones are heart disease and mental health disorders. People need their medications. They benefit greatly from them. But we are facing a greater and greater challenge with the risks that some of these meds pose in the face of these increasingly common heat waves.
0: So how do these medications increase someone's health risk when it's hot?
2: So there are several different mechanisms at play, and it really depends on which medication you're on. I would say the most common and problematic one has to do with sweating. So don't forget that sweating is our body's most effective way of getting rid of heat. The problem is that many different types of medications have what's called an anticholinergic effect, which is when they inhibit the signals used by our nervous system to tell our sweat glands to produce sweat. Examples would include antidepressants, which can not only have that anticholinergic side effect, but can also directly interfere with the brain's ability to regulate heat. On the other hand, some antidepressants actually increase sweating, which worsens the chance of dehydration, so it can sort of go both ways with that class of medications. There is a similar concern with antipsychotic or anti-seizure medications. And the other one to be aware of is the older antihistamine Benadryl. That also inhibits sweating, but it's used quite commonly at this time of year for allergies.
0: Mm-hmm. Now, you mentioned high blood pressure and heart disease. What do people with these conditions really need to be aware of?
2: Yeah, so there are many different medications that people with cardiovascular disease take that do render them more heat susceptible. For example, beta blockers, which are used for high blood pressure or abnormal heart rhythm, can impair the ability of the blood vessels in your skin to dilate, which, as it turns out, is a very important mechanism that our bodies use to radiate heat outward, get rid of heat. Even aspirin impairs that blood vessel dilation in the skin. The other major category is diuretics. So those are medications used for high blood pressure or congestive heart failure. And their job is to keep your body fluids at a generally low level, which means that when it's hot out and you start sweating on top of that, you become very susceptible to dehydration. Other blood pressure pills can actually reduce your thirst sensation, like ACE inhibitors and angiotensin receptor blockers. And keep in mind that basically any blood pressure medication poses a risk in the heat, because when you get dehydrated from sweating, your blood pressure is going to drop further.
0: Hmm. Can the heat also affect medications and make them less effective?
2: That's a great question, Tara. You know, most medications are not designed to be kept in a hot environment. Mm-hmm. So if you don't have air conditioning in your home, it's getting hot. Or for example, if you leave your meds in a hot car by mistake, they can get degraded by that heat and stop working properly. For example, insulin should not be kept at temperatures above 30 degrees Celsius. Similar, EpiPens, which are life-saving, can actually malfunction and deliver less epinephrine when they're exposed to the heat. So they shouldn't be stored at above 25 degrees Celsius. And the other thing to keep in mind is that heat waves can trigger power outages because of the strain on the grid. And some of my patients are, for example, on powered nebulizers for their inhaled medications. Some have a powered oxygen concentrator. And these are life-sustaining treatments. So patients absolutely need a backup plan in case of a power outage.
0: Yeah, that's a good point. What about being exposed to the sun while taking these medications?
2: So when it comes to sun exposure, there's actually a separate type of risk that people should keep in mind, and it's called photosensitivity. There are medications that actually make our skin more sensitive to the sun's rays and therefore more susceptible to a reaction that is similar to a sunburn. And some of these are really common. So people are on cholesterol medications, often Lipitor or Crestor will be familiar to folks. Certain very common antibiotics, doxycycline, Septra, ciprofloxacin, levofloxacin. People on thiazide diuretics for their blood pressure also have to watch out for this. And even NSAIDs or non-steroidal anti-inflammatory medications like ibuprofen can increase sun sensitivity. So protecting yourself means avoiding the sun, covering up, and using a broad spectrum sunscreen, ideally SPF 30 or higher.
0: You've mentioned a lot of different medications in this conversation. So what can people do to protect themselves if they're on one of these medications?
2: Yeah, so the key is to talk to your doctor or pharmacist in advance so you're not caught off guard in the middle of a heat wave. Go through each of your meds and discuss which ones might interact with the heat. And what's really important for folks out there to understand is that we do not want people to stop their medications. For many of these medications, they are absolutely essential. Stopping them comes with a much greater risk. But in some cases, your doctor might tell you to decrease the dose or maybe even decrease the frequency during a heat wave. I would say the most important thing is to be able to recognize the signs and symptoms that heat might be interacting with your medications, or for example, the medications of a loved one in your care. So, you know, you want to be aware of when this is happening, and then you want to take those extra precautions to protect from heat exhaustion and heat stroke.
0: Well, thanks for all the information, Dr. Gupta.
2: My pleasure, Tara.
0: Dr. Samir Gupta is an associate professor in the Department of Medicine at the University of Toronto and a regular medical contributor for CBC. He's filling in for Dr. Raj Bardwaj this week here on Edmonton AM. We're a few minutes away from 7 o'clock. Tanera McLean has a look at a headline for us now, coming out of our CBC Edmonton newsroom. Good morning, Tanera. Good. Which headline would you like to chat about?
3: We are talking about the portal to be used to apply for that $100 energy rebate the province announced. Mm-hmm. The portal opened on July 1st. Immediately that same day, our newsroom was getting emails from people saying, hey, I actually can't log in. My bank isn't registered to be one of the verification agencies. Mm-hmm. Also, some seniors mentioned. Many seniors actually saying, well, I don't have a cell phone to be able to verify or get a number to verify and punch in. The province says more than 300,000 people applied just fine. However, there are some ideas about ways that this could have rolled out a little bit better. We'll learn a little bit more about what's happening and then some of those ideas that'll be in the newscast coming up at 7:30.
0: All right. Thanks, Tanera. And Colton Hutchinson has a look at traffic and weather on this Wednesday morning.
1: Well, there is a train on crossing over 75th Street between Roper Road and Argyle Road. So significant delays on both sides of the road, north and south. Traffic backed up significantly there as that train passes by. Maybe it's stuck because that's been going on for quite a few minutes now at this point. So we'll keep an eye on that. And I'll remind folks that there is some rough road conditions on Highway 628 at Highway 60. And the city is advising that folks do avoid the area if possible due to some flooding. There is some road breakup there. So quite a few potholes. Local traffic, the roads are still open. But while those repairs are going on, ask that people stay out of the area if possible. So take 16A if you're coming in from the West End there in the Spruce Grove area. If you do see any trouble in your commute, pound 740, the number to call, or you can text 587-336-2929. 17 degrees in Edmonton, seeing a little bit of sunshine peeking through the clouds. We will have a mix of sun and cloud throughout the day with a 30% chance of showers and a risk of a thunderstorm this afternoon. Overnight low of 11 and keeping with the rain through Thursday and Friday as well. Temperatures right around 20 degrees and about 5 millimeters of rain expected for Thursday and a 60% chance of showers to come later in the day on Friday before we clear up for the weekend. 17 degrees right now.
0: Thanks, Colton. Well, we still have a lot more to come, and not only in the next hour, but also in our final half hour here on Edmonton AM, including discussions around a city review into community league facilities in Edmonton shows that several face safety concerns or major infrastructure issues. So we'll take a look at how these problems could be resolved and what sort of price tag that would come with. Right now, we are just edging on 7 o'clock. World Report is next.
4: This is World Report. Good morning. I'm Marcia Young. Prime Minister Mark Carney is backing the latest U.S. strikes on Iran. Carney is attending the NATO summit in Ankara, Turkey. He's calling Washington's response appropriate in light of Iran's ceasefire violations. U.S. President Donald Trump continues to criticize NATO for not joining the U.S. and Israel in the war. CBC's Murray Brewster is traveling with the Prime Minister.
5: Iran had been acting irresponsibly, attacking Saudi and Qatari targets particularly.
6: Prime Minister Mark Carney on the more than 80 American airstrikes on Iranian targets.
5: There has been a response as appropriate. We look to de-escalation of hostilities.
6: The U.S. Central Command says the strikes were in response to attacks on three oil tankers in the Strait of Hormuz. Iran's Islamic Revolutionary Guard says it has also responded with attacks on U.S. military targets in Bahrain and Kuwait. Going into the Ankara summit, U.S. President Donald Trump railed against Iran, suggesting the ceasefire was over. He also renewed his criticism of non-NATO involvement. Carney says he's reminded Trump that the alliance is a defensive alliance. NATO Secretary General is Mark Rutte.
7: Listen, we know that there is disappointment on the American side when it comes to Iran. That has to do with isolated cases. At the same time, we see up to 5,000 sorties from European bases. It's implementing all the bilateral basing agreements.
6: Rutte says the topic of Iran will be discussed by NATO leaders behind closed doors. It's expected the leaders will call for Iran to keep the vital strait open and demand that freedom of navigation be respected. Murray Brewster, CBC News, Ankara, Turkey.
4: Global oil prices are rising in response to the renewed violence in the Persian Gulf. The benchmark Brent crude is up more than 3%, hovering at just over $76 a barrel. That's the highest price in the last 2 weeks. At the height of the war on Iran, Brent crude had peaked at over $126, but prices had come down after Washington and Iran signed their Memorandum of Understanding last month. Russia and Ukraine traded long-range aerial strikes last night. Ukrainian drones struck an oil pumping station in Russia's Bashkortostan region. Russia struck civilian infrastructure in several Ukrainian cities. Emergency workers rush into a damaged apartment building in the eastern city of Kharkiv. Russian strikes there killed two people, according to the city's mayor. The capital, Kyiv, was also targeted. Ukraine's military says most of the 169 drones were intercepted, but five ballistic missiles were not. Russian forces are exploiting a shortage of Ukrainian Patriot air defense interceptors. President Volodymyr Zelensky is at the NATO summit in Turkey asking for more weapons. Ukrainian drones will soon be manufactured in Canada. It's part of a partnership between a Ukrainian company and a Canadian firm. The CBC's Jennifer Yoon got access to a test flight.
8: Place it in zoom, zoom in, zoom out.
9: The drone controller looks like a toy, an Xbox controller. But it's what allows Ukrainian forces to find Russian soldiers, supply lines, tanks with lethal effect.
10: Well, we're here today to showcase our capabilities to the government of Canada.
9: Dimitri Piatrin is in rural Ontario, showing off what his drones can do. We're not disclosing where for security reasons. Piatrin's company, Airlogix, has just signed an agreement with a Canadian company. Soon, some of their reconnaissance drones will be made here in Canada.
10: Because our production capacities are limited in Ukraine, and obviously the demand is higher. That's why we see the only way to cope with this problem is by bringing our technologies to our partners.
9: Kath Inson runs Sentinel R&D, the Canadian half of the partnership. She's hoping to be able to expand the drone production in Canada the way Russia has been able to for their war effort.
11: The Russians have very, very effectively scaled their manufacturing. They have babushkas and teenagers that make their drones in factories.
9: Ukrainian Ministry of Defense official Alexei Antoniuk calls the agreement with Sentinel a win-win.
12: Now you're building Ukrainian drones for Ukraine, but tomorrow you're building Ukrainian drones for yourself. And we want to support our partners in this endeavor.
9: Inson says the company will build the drones and deliver them to Ukraine in about 15 months. Jennifer Yoon, CBC News, Toronto.
4: A U.S. investigation into Indian-based gangs operating in Canada has led to new charges. They include drug trafficking, kidnapping, and murder for hire. Search warrants have been executed in Canada, the U.S., and Europe. Newly unsealed court documents reveal that the head of the Bishnoi gang is alleged to have ordered the murder of a Sikh separatist leader in British Columbia. Mike Duham is the RCMP commissioner.
13: All these individuals played a significant leadership role in directing criminal activities impacting multiple countries.
4: Hardeep Singh Nijjar was shot and killed in Surrey in 2023. The RCMP alleged that imprisoned gang leader Lawrence Bishnoi ordered the assassination. The Indian government has also been accused of being involved in his death. Gurpatwant Singh Pannu is an American Sikh political activist and lawyer.
14: Bishnoi is sitting in a high-security jail and having a high-tech access to the mobile phones and the apps, which you cannot have without being a proxy of the Indian state government.
4: The RCMP says there is no evidence to connect the Indian government to this latest investigation. The Bishnoi gang is considered a terrorist entity in Canada. Halifax police are investigating a hate-filled rant caught on camera. It happened at a Costco, and the CBC's Selena Alders reports that it included racial slurs and threats. And a warning to our listeners, parts of this report are disturbing.
15: Go get the
9: A video circulating online shows a man shouting at two women wearing hijabs. They walk away, and a bystander intervenes. Then the man turns around and appears to hit the person recording the video. The recording continues and the man yells death threats and racial slurs. Halifax police are now investigating what they say is an assault believed to be motivated by hate. Constable Martin Cromwell says they're asking for the public's help to identify the suspect.
16: A white man, approximately 30 to 40 years of age, bald head. At the time of the incident, he was wearing a black t-shirt, jeans, and black shoes.
9: Stephen Joe is with the National Council of Canadian Muslims.
17: In the past month or so, we have been getting about one or two of these kinds of reports from community members across the country per day.
9: According to Statistics Canada, Nova Scotia has seen a rise in the rate of police-reported hate crimes over the last several years. In 2024, it ranked second highest in the country. But for Imam Mahmoud Omar, these incidents do not reflect the country he knows and loves.
18: We're all Canadian here, Muslims, Jewish, Christianity, Buddhist, everyone. We live in harmony here. So again, do not let anyone divide us here.
9: While police continue to investigate, he's inviting everyone to visit his mosque and learn about Islam. Selena Alders, CBC News, Halifax.
4: Thousands of firefighters are battling wildfires across parts of Europe. The flames are being propelled by Western Europe's third heat wave this year and fueled by dried out vegetation that grew up after an unusually wet spring. Inayat Singh has more on the firefighting efforts.
19: Yeah, man.
20: Firefighters battle flames in eastern Spain. Aircraft rush to control blazes in the French Pyrenees. Fire trucks race to make sure residents get out from approaching fires in central Italy. In France and Spain, the area burned is more than double the average for this time of year. Colonel Stéphane Clerc is the rescue operations commander in the French Pyrenees. He warns that the fires have already forced 12,000 people to flee and they're not under control. The wildfires follow record-breaking heat waves across Europe. Thousands of related deaths are still being counted, and the fingerprints of climate change are everywhere. The heat was virtually impossible without human-caused carbon emissions, according to the International Scientific Initiative World Weather Attribution. Things were made worse by an unusually wet spring, which caused more vegetation to grow, fuel for the fire.
15: I think this is only the start.
20: Julia Miller is a climate scientist at the Snow and Avalanche Research Center in Switzerland.
15: With increasing hydroclimatic volatility, which describes the transitions from wet periods to dry periods, we kind of promote the conditions that fuel wildfires.
20: The EU has sent firefighters from other countries to help those burning right now, but resources could be stretched as the wildfire season stretches into the fall. Inayat Singh, CBC News, Toronto.
4: 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News anytime, cbcnews.ca. I'm Marcia Young.

0: Good morning. I'm Tara McCarthy. This is Edmonton AM on CBC Radio 1 at 93.9 FM and on the CBC News app. It's Wednesday, July 8th. New housing is coming to Chinatown after City Council passed the Pacific Mall rezoning bylaw. How will new development help revitalize the area, though, and build a stronger community? We'll ask the chair of the Chinatown Transformation Collaborative next. Right now, a look at weather. Here's Colton Hutchinson.
1: Well, warm and humid morning for us. 17 degrees with that humidity up at 80%. A high today of 24. We'll see a mix of sun and cloud throughout the day. And with that, a 30% chance of showers this afternoon and a risk of a thunderstorm. Raining for a couple of days after this and clearing up by Saturday.
0: Thanks, Colton. And Tanara McLean has a look at a headline from our CBC Edmonton newsroom. Good morning, Tanara.
2: Good morning, Tara. A local doctor says he got a $250 ambulance bill after performing life-saving measures on a man who was in cardiac arrest. It happened while the doctor was off duty at his son's basketball game last month. I'll have more details about that story in the newscast at 7:30.
0: Thanks, Tanara, and back to Colton with an update in traffic.
1: Traffic's at a standstill on 75th Street between Roper Road and Argyle Road in both directions. Now, that's right around the train tracks, so you'd expect that big train's passing by, but the traffic's been held up for over a half an hour at this point, so not sure what the holdup is. If you're in the area, do let us know. You can call #740 or text 587-336-2929.
0: Thanks, Colton. It's 7:11 right now here on Edmonton AM. Edmonton City Council passed a rezoning bylaw that could see new development near the site of the Pacific Mall in Chinatown. The bylaw passed at a public hearing yesterday. It allows for a high-rise mixed-use development of up to 18 stories. The rezoning application was submitted by consultant group Situate on behalf of Yorkton Equity Group, a real estate investment company. Yorkton CEO Ben Louis says the development will include up to 160 affordable housing units. Sandy Pawn is chair and co-founder of the Chinatown Transformation Collaborative, and she joins us now to talk about this project. Good morning, Sandy.
3: Good morning, Tara.
0: What's your reaction to this rezoning bylaw to allow for this new development near the Pacific Mall?
3: It was exciting news because it's going to be the first and one of the hopefully is the great start for revitalizing Chinatown, the North Chinatown.
0: How do you see a development like this revitalizing the area?
3: Well, it bring more residents, and that would fuel economic growth and also a community development. Yorkton Group's been waiting for some time to get this project approved and rezoning for, most important, first of all, it's rezoned the land for its proper use.
0: Can you tell us a little bit more about what you know about the intended development as well? I understand 18 stories, but what else can you tell us?
3: Well, first I'm going to do the sixth story. So there's two pieces of land behind there, the Pacific Mall, which is iconic for the Chinatown. It's right in the middle of Chinatown. And that would be connected to the mall. Also, it will bring in quite a bit of number of people, fixed income, lower income. That's what they're intending to do by Yorkton Group. And that is going to fuel the growth and the businesses and help the area. And we welcome that. You know, we don't think that it's going to be high-end condo, but they're going to do something more affordable for the people that are working or studying in downtown. And those who like to be closer to more activities and so forth, downtown is the place to be.
0: How do you see that as being essential, that it's affordable housing, like you mentioned?
3: Well, Yorkton Group has to do their math. Right now, they've got to do the costing and everything to make economic sense for them. But right now, there is a housing need for the area, and a lot of the people who are not into home ownership, they need a rental, good, decent rental, especially now that there's a lot of aging infrastructure. People are, the cost of living increases if technology and the upkeeps of a building is way too much, and then that gets passed on to the renters.
0: How do you foresee this housing helping with social disorder that we're aware of in the area as well?
3: Well, we are all working together with the social agencies and service providers with a collaborative approach to diminish houseless situation, and we're all working together, and that's why Yorkton is up. It's more positive and optimistic about putting a project, finally putting something in the ground to help the area. As the area improves, there's going to be less homelessness. But at the same time, we're working with different agencies, government departments, different ministries, trying to help with the crisis in the area. It should not be all downloaded in Chinatown, because whatever happens in Chinatown filters into downtown, the rest of other neighborhoods. So we're trying to do our best to work together to help each other's situation.
0: Are there any challenges you see that this project may face?
3: It's cost, because as constructions now is quite expensive. So we got to look at that. But that is Yorkton Group's responsibility. But at the same time, they want to make it affordable. One thing is that if you build it, not necessarily they will come. It has to be where there is that sweet spot that people will find that it is worth it to move in. At the same time, you're going to have a created a community environment that people feel safe. They feel that it's affordable and that it would fit into their lifestyle. So there's many needs, but Yorkton is very sensible. They're one of the few companies I know that are very conscious about the ESG model, which is the environmental, social, and governance. And that is tied into their financing. So they're very cautious about their corporate reputation. So I think that we have confidence that they will do very well with this project. And then from a smaller building to into a bigger building, so they can have that 140 units that is coming in the area. And I can't wait till it's all finished, because it will take some time still for construction.
0: What are you hearing from Chinatown business owners and residents about this?
3: Oh, they welcome that, because the more residents in the area that you provide foot traffic, and that is better than just someone comes in once a week or month to visit Chinatown, because every little dollar help, that's a multiplier effect, right? So the mom and pop store down the street who are, selling dry goods to household goods to, a plate of noodle or a small meal, a cup of coffee. Everybody benefits. The other thing is that we do have a lot of workers in the area too. We don't forget about that. They need services. So the Yorkton Group is doing this new one where there's going to be a mixed use. There's retail, commercial. Hopefully we'll get a medical clinic and dental clinic in the area that serve the residents, but also mixed use. A variety of different businesses, small business to come in that serve the area. So, you got to have both. You got to have the residents that are living in the area, whether they own or rent, but more likely you're going to get more renters, but they do need a decent quality of environment to thrive in. So it's synergistic.
0: And
3: one helps the other.
0: And your understanding though, is that this would be for rent, this development?
3: I think so. Because that is most needed right now. Mm-hmm. There is a challenge for affordable housing. And you hear from all different levels of government that are trying to expedite the situation. So CTC is helping with various sections of Chinatown. I mean, in 2025, we got almost 80 people in one room

0: right? Because we're right next to Station Land. They have quite a few towers coming up. And they're great neighbors too, and member within the Chinatown and downtown community. So this is bringing a lot of pride for us. And it's very exciting. And we're so happy for that.
1: Well, Sandy, thanks for the time to talk about it.
0: Thank you.
1: Sandy Pond is the chair of the Chinatown Transformation Collaborative. 20 minutes now after 7 o'clock.

0: You're tuned to CBC Radio 1 on this Wednesday morning. Welcome to Edmonton AM. I'm Tara McCarthy. Colton Hutchinson has updates in traffic and weather.
1: Well, you've heard me speaking about this issue on 75th Street around the train tracks. There was no train, but according to a listener, the arms were down at the stop.
0: That's happened to me before.
1: Yeah.
0: Yeah.
1: So it was about half an hour where the arms were just down. Everyone's looking around just waiting for a train. Yeah.
0: Yeah, just an arm malfunction.
1: They have been raised now, so traffic is moving well through 75th Street, so no issues there. And speaking of trains, I'll let you know about some service disruptions to the LRT that's happening this weekend. So on both Saturday and Sunday, Capital Line trains will not be running between Churchill north to the Clairview stations, and that's because of new tracks being installed south of 115th Ave. There will be replacement buses running between Churchill and Clairview for the entire duration of LRT service on Saturday and Sunday. And on the Valley Line, service is disrupted on the weekend from Strathern Station to the 102nd Street stops. There's some work going on there, so there will be a shuttle train taking folks from Strathern to the 102nd Street stop running every 30 minutes, and that work is to help bring underground cellular service to transit. So I know the worst 15 minutes of my day is when I can't go on my phone because I'm underground.
0: You need it that bad? It's a little break.
1: I like to play chess on the train, and I sometimes lose games because I have to abandon games because I'm going under the tunnel. So I've missed some good checkmates due to that.
0: I'm so sad to hear about these problems that you suffer from, Colton.
1: Thankfully, the city is on it on the Valley Line, so some work there. #740, the number to call if you see any trouble out there in your commute. 17 degrees in Edmonton, seeing a mix of sun and cloud as we will throughout the day. A 30% chance of showers this afternoon with a risk of a thunderstorm and a high of 24.
0: 7:22 right now. It's not always easy to talk with friends, family, or coworkers about Alberta separatism. This week on CBC's This is Edmonton podcast, host Claire Bonnieman leans in to that tough conversation. She sits down with University of Alberta political scientist Jared Wesley. He runs the Common Ground Research Project, which looks at political divides in the West. So here's part of their discussion.
2: I think Albertans are used to thinking about their relationship with the rest of Canada as a familial relationship, right? It's like Confederation is a family. And we've seen both sides of this campaign using family metaphors, right? And so our team at Common Ground has been studying separatist rhetoric and propaganda online and has found that through their speeches at a lot of rallies, you'll hear their organizers say that Alberta is in an abusive relationship with the rest of Canada. And that particular metaphor is quite offensive, particularly for those of us that have had experience with domestic violence and other things. But what they're really getting at is that this is a broken relationship, one that, unfortunately, they use violent metaphors and imagery to convey that, but one that is beyond repair.
0: Yeah.
2: Right. Our Common Ground research has suggested that for most, but not all Albertans, it's not an abusive relationship. It's more like being a jilted lover.
0: Okay.
2: So when you talk with folks about this, and this shows up in survey results as well, a lot of Albertans say, I just feel like the rest of Canada doesn't have our back. Or I feel like the rest of Canada doesn't respect us or appreciate us or understand us. And each one of those things is a bit different. But what it all boils down to is this feeling of unrequited love that Albertans, not everyone, but the mainstream Alberta view is that Alberta contributes more than it gets out. And I think thinking about the relationship in that way changes the way that we approach it, right? If it's not an abusive relationship, and it's not in my view, then how do we go about addressing relationship dynamics where one side feels like it's less appreciated than the other? And some of your listeners may be thinking, I don't think that makes sense, or I've never been in a relationship like that before. Yeah. And I would just challenge them to think, well, maybe you are the martyr in that relationship. and we should look at that maybe another time. But those are the kinds of relationship metaphors that are really dominating the discussion.

0: Jared Wesley is a political scientist at the University of Alberta. He joins CBC's This is Edmonton podcast host Claire Bonnieman for this week's episode, which is out today. You can find it on the CBC Listen app or wherever you get your podcasts. We're just coming up to 7:25. Let's talk sports with Scott Regier. Good morning, Scott.
1: I just caught the end of what Colton was saying with his chess and losing service. What was behind that?
2: So if you take a transit in other cities, when you go on the underground tube, there's often cell service. So you can continue playing games like chess, which requires some cellular data. Here in Edmonton, when you go underground, you lose service for a period of 5 to 10 minutes. So you might lose a game if you're in the middle of something.
1: Yeah, no, that's heartbreaking. And I have experienced it in other cities playing my fantasy baseball where there's somebody comes open on the waiver wire and you want to beat your competition to getting them. And I've been in exactly that situation, and then I regained service, and guess what?
2: Gone.
1: My competitor, that's even more heartbreaking, I'd argue, than your uses.
0: Life is so hard for you guys.
1: Yeah,
0: I don't even know how you go day to day. I can't believe you're opening up about
1: all
0: this.
1: Well, with support like yours, that's how we get by day to day.
0: Yeah, I'll do my best. Heartfelt. I really, that tear just fell from my eye. Crazy, Scott. Anyways, all the quarterfinalists have been determined at the World Cup, although it took a little while before we knew who they'd be for sure, because both games, I think they had us on the edge of our seats.
1: For sure. In a stadium terrace so flush with canary yellow clad fans, it looked more like Bogota than Vancouver. Colombia fell to Switzerland in penalty kicks. And in a venue in Atlanta, awash with Argentine azure, Lionel Messi left the Egyptians feeling blue. I was a little down myself since my midday nap coincided exactly with the kickoff of that match, which ended up being one of the most dramatic we've seen in this drama-filled tournament. Now, if you missed it, the underdog Egyptians took a 2-0 lead against the defending champs. With a mere 11 minutes to go, it looked like Messi's World Cup career was done. But then the tide turned, with Argentina scoring thrice, culminating with Enzo Fernandez's winner in extra time. Egypt's coach, Hossam Hassan, says questionable refereeing played a huge part.
3: We went out with honor, but the result was far from the fair play that FIFA talks about. Today, there was no respect and no fair play. We had a goal disallowed in a strange way, but when our man was pulled inside the penalty area, which rebounded against us as a goal, he did not even bother to go out to the VAR. But the VAR is there to disallow a goal of ours. Perhaps they wanted Messi to stay in the running.
1: Oof, strong words there from Hassan. Although watching the game, which I eventually did when it was replayed last night, Hassan has a right to feel aggrieved. Early in the match, Tara, Egypt had a goal called back for a foul one of their players committed. And yet Argentina's winning goal came after not one, but two borderline fouls were committed on the Egyptians.
0: Yeah.
1: Doesn't help that FIFA's being led by Gianni Infantino, by the way, who was quoted earlier in this tournament saying, when Capo Verde nearly ended Messi's World Cup run, "Tonight I suffered with Argentina, but I am neutral."
0: Yeah, okay. He's really got to stop making statements. I'm just going to say that. Just stop. Anyways, it's a day off at the World Cup today, but not a day off, it seems, from World Cup controversy.
1: Nope. Dozens of European lawmakers are gathering support to investigate Infantino. It's over his involvement, Tara, in the decision to permit the U.S. striker Folarin Balogun to play despite an earlier red card. FIFA lifted Balogun's suspension for a match on Monday after U.S. President Donald Trump intervened. A group of EU lawmakers have put out a statement calling that decision a disgrace and a perversion of justice. They are now asking national soccer federations around Europe to spur the FIFA Ethics Committee to investigate Infantino. I spoke with senior contributor for CBC Sports, Shireen Ahmed, about the FIFA boss and whether there's credence to Infantino saying his organization is politically neutral.
4: The reality is that this idea of being apolitical, it's a farce now. And whoever argues that, the entire World Cup draw was held with Trump being front and center and Gianni Infantino giving Donald Trump this FIFA Peace Prize. How can you argue that it's apolitical? That argument absolutely doesn't stand anymore.
1: So 35 EU lawmakers have so far signed this letter, which includes the statement, quote, "The beauty of sport is that it is based on impartial and transparent rules. When Infantino allows political pressure to determine who gets to play, this sense of fairness goes out the window," end quote.
0: Yeah. See, that's a statement.
1: That is a statement. Yeah, that Infantino is related to, just didn't offer himself.
0: Yeah, true. Thanks for this, Scott.
1: You bet.
0: That's Scott Regier from our CBC Sports desk. We are just a few seconds away from our news at 7:30. Colton, anything to flag in traffic or weather?
2: Just some lineups on the Yellowhead. Westbound as you're approaching 66th Street, you're backed up to about 50th Street at that point. And a reminder on 66th Street, from Fort Road to 125th Avenue, you'll be reduced to single lanes, and that'll be ongoing for the next 5 months or so. So some delays along 66th Street in that area. Pound 740, the number to call if you see any trouble in your commute. It is 17 degrees, a high of 24 today with a 30% chance of showers this afternoon.
0: Thanks, Colton. A city review into Community League facilities in Edmonton shows that several face safety concerns or major infrastructure issues. So in our next half hour, we'll take a look at whether these problems can be resolved. Right now, the time is 7:30. Here is Tanara McLean with the CBC Edmonton News.
5: Good morning. A doctor here in Edmonton is speaking out about the high cost of ambulance fees. Dr. Ian Sutanto says he was billed after performing life-saving measures on a man while he was off duty. Emma Jow has more.
6: Dr. Ian Sutanto wasn't expecting a $250 ambulance bill after he helped save a man's life during a basketball game. Sutanto, a family physician in Edmonton, was at his son's basketball game on June 19th when another dad went into cardiac arrest. The doctor began performing CPR on the man, who was in stable condition by the time ambulances arrived. One of the paramedics checked on Sutanto, who was feeling winded. 3 weeks later, he got the bill. And while Alberta Hospital answered Surgical Health Services was able to waive that bill, Sutanto says this event has been a wake-up call.
7: I think the concern is that, patients who really need to aren't going to ask for the appropriate service that they might need.
6: In Alberta, people can expect an ambulance bill of $385 if they are transported to hospital and $250 if they are not. A statement from Alberta Hospital and Surgical Health Services says the government has made no changes to the province's ambulance billing approach since 2015, but that the ministry is working to review the policy after this event. Emma Jow, CBC News, Edmonton.
5: Well, there are more questions about how Elections Alberta checked names on the Water Not Coal petition. Despite collecting 207,000 signatures last week, not enough were deemed valid to reach the threshold. Corb Lund was the main person behind the petition. He says his lawyer was in the room for the process and has concerns. One of them is that Elections Alberta's name did not come up on the call display when staff called to validate someone's signature.
8: In the wake of the biggest data breach in the history of the province, when EA's own website says don't give your information on verified numbers, and then telling people they were using a caller ID and badge numbers, and they didn't do either, they were calling people and saying, what's your name? What's your home address? You know? And so if that was me, I'd hang up.
5: Elections Alberta confirmed that the phone provider was not able to put their name on call display. A spokesperson says that's why staff left messages so people could call them back. Meanwhile, a provincial energy rebate program has not gotten off to a great start. The $100 rebate is supposed to offset the rising cost of living, but people around the province are saying they cannot get the online application portal to work. The CBC's Sarah Hamilton reports.
9: Susan Carter says the rebate would help her and her husband.
10: He needed some new boots. He was going to get them, but now he's not going to get them.
9: That's because she says she is unable to access the portal to claim the rebate.
10: We get in the portal, we can't use the bank, and then you do have the alternative if you have a cell phone. And if you don't have a cell phone, that's the catch-22.
9: Carter's bank, ATB, was not included as an option for the portal's bank verification. She says she sent emails for help with the rebate multiple times and has only received automated responses. According to a representative from the Ministry of Treasury Board and Finance, nearly 330,000 Albertans have successfully submitted rebate applications as of July 7th. And Albertans in need of assistance should ask a trusted friend or family member, visit a local library for computer access, or visit an Alberta support center. Albertans have until September 30th to apply for the rebate. Sarah Hamilton, CBC News, Edmonton.
5: And a helicopter company has been fined just over $18,000 by British Columbia's Ministry of Environment and Parks for illegally dumping aviation and transmission fluid. It happened after a helicopter crashed in Banff National Park back in 2023, and 2 years later, a whistleblower revealed what happened. Greg Colgan has that story.
11: When the helicopter crashed on the glacier, no one was injured, but the snow was contaminated by leaking aviation fuel and transmission fluid. The company, Alpine Helicopters, put some of this material into garbage bags, took it to Crown Land in British Columbia, and left it. Alpine argued it was about 5 to 10 liters. A decision from the BC Ministry of Environment and Parks estimates it was about 50 garbage bags. The ministry investigated when a former Alpine employee contacted them, leading conservation officers to visit the site in BC. They found debris from the helicopter crash. The ministry decision states, quote, Alpine severely underperformed the expected standard of care. It adds, it was a high level of deliberateness. Alpine argued it was done to protect staff, and it meant to return to the site to take the material back to its base, but said it was a poor decision at the end of a very busy day. The company's president, Jeff Denome, told CBC its focus remains on operating safely and protecting the environment. Greg Holgan, CBC News, Canmore.
5: And Tara, that is Look at News this half hour.
0: Thanks so much, Tanara. Tanara McLean from our CBC Edmonton newsroom. You can head to cbc.ca/Edmonton for more news headlines or check out the CBC News app. I'm Tara McCarthy. Welcome to Edmonton AM on this sunny Wednesday morning. And Colton Hutchinson has a look at the forecast, another warmer day ahead, but also updates in traffic for us.
2: Yeah, we have some delays on 98th Avenue. Construction continues in the Cloverdale neighborhood. So you're down to one lane in each direction from 96A Street to 94th Street. Listener this morning called to report that things are backed up at this point to the 85th Street traffic circle all the way up the hill. Now, this project was supposed to wrap up yesterday, but according to some listeners that have called in, it doesn't look very close to being completed as there's still some road work ongoing. So I'll give you an update on when the updated timeline is for that project to finish up. But for the meantime, you can expect some delays, particularly westbound as you're heading towards the James McDonald Bridge on 98th Avenue. Around the rest of the city, things are moving well. We are stall and collision free. But if there's anything else you want to mention in traffic, pound 740, the number to call, or you can text 587-336-2929. 17 degrees currently in the city, winds south-southeast at 8 kilometers an hour. Expecting those to pick up northwest at 20, gusting to 40 this afternoon. Mix of sun and cloud throughout the day with a high of 24 and a 30% chance of showers this afternoon with a risk of a thunderstorm. And showers continuing through Thursday and Friday, expecting about 5 millimeters of rain on Thursday with a 21-degree high. Things are set to clear up according to the forecast by Saturday with 25 degrees on both Saturday and Sunday with a mix of sun and cloud. 17 right now.
0: Thanks, Colton. 7:37 on the clock. A city review of Community League facilities shows several face major infrastructure deficits or safety concerns. The review projected Community Leagues need $100 million over the next decade for infrastructure renewal, but documents also show that a $44 million funding shortfall is expected. Colin Johnson is the Deputy Executive Director with the Edmonton Federation of Community Leagues, and he joins us now to talk about this. Good morning, Colin.
12: Morning, Tara.
0: What was your initial takeaway from the city's review of these community leagues?
12: I think really this has been an ongoing process for us. So we were actively involved in the reviews that generated the condition reports for the community leagues over 3 years ending last year. And we've been actively involved with the individual community leagues as well. I think our initial thoughts were that there definitely are some concerning things here, but what we've tried to convey throughout the process is, although this is very serious and there are major things to address, by no means is the sky falling. These facilities are usable and safe in the short term. It's in the medium and long term that we're really worried about.
0: This review, though, had this graded system for the community league facilities. So it was rating the conditions on a letter system. 47 facilities received a D grade or worse. So can you contextualize that for us? What do these grades mean?
12: So one of the important things to think about is I wouldn't think about this the same way you think about your kid's report card. Really, what we're aiming for in most cases is a C. A C means that a facility performs with no or relatively few issues, and we don't foresee that there are additional maintenance or operational problems that would come up because of the condition of the facility. So when we look at those ones with a ED, that's why we've been so focused on the life safety gap that's there, because in many cases, it's those life safety issues. So older fire exit style signs, emergency lighting in the building, push bars on doors rather than an older traditional door on a 40-year-old facility. Those are the things that are often pushing those facilities down from a C, into a D.
0: Are there any facilities that are receiving a grade so low that safety is of concern right now?
12: I wouldn't say that there are any facilities that are unsafe to use. In these facilities, there is the possibility that something could happen. So if an emergency happens in the building, we can never say what would happen. That's why those life safety measures are so important, because they increase the chance that people could be safe. But I wouldn't say that any facility is unsafe to use. If it was unsafe to use, we would be directing the community league not to discontinue use of the space.
0: What's the significance of a review like this for you with the Federation? Does this allow you to create some priorities about where to go next?
12: It definitely has. So throughout the process, so as soon as we finished the first year of assessments, where about a third of the assessments happened, a little more than a third actually, we were able to look at the Community League Infrastructure Program. That's the main city funding source for ongoing maintenance for Community League and build of new Community League facilities. We were able to look at that and prioritize that into issues that show up in these reports. Our first priority was on those life safety issues, because those are the ones that should be addressed within the three-year time frame, really. And then when there was space to allow for it, we also looked at what's called the life cycle issues. So those are things that should be addressed over the next 10 years. And that's sort of the other piece of what contributes to that $100 million infrastructure need number that you indicated at the top.
0: Mm-hmm. And how much funding do community leagues receive from the City of Edmonton?
12: Yeah, so the annual budget for the Community League Infrastructure Program is $2.8 million. That's matched. That needs to be matched by the Community League either through reserves that they're holding, fundraising that they've done, or other grants that they've received. And then on top of that, they receive about $2.7 million in operating funding for things like operating their programs and paying their bill and their utility bills and that sort of thing.
0: How can the city maybe better support community leagues in your view?
12: I think that there are a few things that are going on right now. So we're in the governance framework and sustainability project in partnership with the City of Edmonton now, going on over the next 12 to 18 months. And that's really looking at what do we need to do as the EFCL, and what does the city need to do to make it possible for community leagues to continue thriving for the next 100 years? So we're over a 100-year-old movement. And what we're really looking at is, what does it mean to be part of a neighborhood? How can the community league help that? And are there ways that we can make it easier for the community league to do that, given that they're volunteer run? So this means looking at the policy and legal agreements that are in place and seeing if there are restrictions there. So back in 2019, we did a similar review, and that's when we were able to negotiate that leagues could have commercial entities use their spaces if they were providing public recreation. So changes like that, they may not seem super exciting to the average person, but they actually can make a really big difference in terms of bringing that local recreation to them.
0: Yeah, I could see that. Seeing that community leagues rely on volunteers, as you've mentioned, grants, maybe federal government grants, things like that, what does the environment look like over the last couple of years? Because we know that a lot of these things, grants, volunteers, have fallen by the wayside a bit, especially since mm-hmm. COVID. So what's the sort of temperature of what community leagues are able to access these days?
12: Yeah, so I'm not going to sugarcoat it too much. It's been a difficult past couple of years on the financial side of things. Grants are starting to get a little harder to get. That's part of our advocacy as a core group for community leagues. We have the time and the connections to try to push that advocacy forward where we can. So on this life safety project, for example, specifically, we're looking at negotiating with all levels of government to bring them to the table. So that we can first of all, bring that $18 million goal for the life safety into place, and then fill that $44 million gap on the entire project over the next 10 years. So that's one piece. Volunteerism, I would say, over the last 10 years has been in a little bit of a decline in some ways in Canada and North America and the world, is my understanding. But I would say that we have a really strong, dedicated group of volunteers in the Community League movement. They give tens of thousands of hours over the course of the year. I think last year's number was somewhere around 94,000 hours given by Community League volunteers. So while we are always looking for ways to better support them through our staff that teach them easy ways to do grants or ways to simplify their annual maintenance schedule, all those kind of things are a big part of our work. Another big piece of it has been to help them make their facilities more relevant to more people in the neighborhood. Because the more people that understand what a community league does, why it's there, and what the value is to them, the more likely they are to contribute in some way. Sometimes that might be donations that they make. It might be as simple as buying a membership to your community league, or it may be giving some volunteer time.
0: Colin, thanks so much for joining us this morning to talk about this.
12: Awesome. Thank you.
0: Colin Johnson is the Deputy Executive Director with the Edmonton Federation of Community Leagues, a framework between the Federation and the city to ensure the Community League system's long-term stability is expected to be complete by the end of 2027. It's 7:45 right now. It's a Wednesday morning and you're tuned to Edmonton AM on CBC Radio 1. I'm Tara McCarthy. Colton Hutchinson has a look at the forecast and the latest in the traffic commute.
2: We are stall and collision free, but construction season continues here in Edmonton. Seeing some delays on the Yellowhead westbound. You're down to two lanes from 50th Street over to 66th Street and down to 50 kilometers an hour. So westbound traffic is backed up throughout that curved area in between those streets. And on 66th Street itself from Fort Road to 125 Ave, down to one lane in each direction. So we're seeing some delays through there, and that'll be ongoing for the next few months here in the city. If you do see any trouble in your commute, #740, the number to call, or you can always text 587-336-2929. 17 degrees, warm to start out this morning. Seeing that sun trying to peek through the clouds, we'll expect a mix of sun and cloud throughout the day with a high of 24 and a 30% chance of showers this afternoon with a risk of a thunderstorm. Winds currently south-southeast 8 kilometers an hour. Those are expected to change direction northwest 20 gusting to 40 this afternoon. Thursday and Friday, expecting rain on both of those days. Around 5 millimeters set for the forecast for Thursday with a high of 21. Clearing up for the weekend Saturday and Sunday, both temperatures around 25 with a mix of sun and cloud. 24 is a high today, and right now we're at 17.
0: Phil Tamont joins us now with the business report, I should say. Good morning, Phil.
13: Hi, Tara.
0: More people are using artificial intelligence for financial advice. Is that a good idea? I feel like it's not.
13: No, not according to a new academic study. The problem is that, like other subjects, artificial intelligence can give you advice that's biased, out of date, or just plain wrong. This report was done by academics at the University of Georgia in the U.S. In conjunction with an Italian university. And it comes as more people, you're right, are using AI as a cheap way to figure out what to do with their dollars. In the U.S., two-thirds of Americans who have used artificial intelligence have used the tool to get financial advice. In Canada, 25% of people who are still working have used AI programs like ChatGPT for money planning. The report says that it's not that all the advice these programs give is wrong. It's just there are situations when the recommendations basically just don't make sense. I found a study that kind of proves the point. 2025 study. It did a thought experiment or an experiment. Well, what they did was they constructed a financial scenario and then asked several AI platforms for advice. The results they got were pretty similar. Then the authors changed the race or the gender of the person asking the advice and went back to the AI programs. Results changed substantially, which obviously you wouldn't want. Other problem is some of the advice can be generic, kind of like what your dad or your uncle would give you, and it might not reflect where you are financially. Interestingly, though, 70% of Canadians said they still trust getting financial advice from their parents over an AI program. to be honest, I'm not sure that's any better. My dad was a stockbroker, so he kind of knew what he was talking about. But some of my friends' parents, I'd be going, yeah, like it's like the TD ad where the guy goes, I'll be over in the corner knowing things. Well, yeah, stay over there.
0: Yeah, my dad worked in banks when I was a kid as well. So I felt like I could go to him for advice. Yep. But yeah, I agree with you, Phil. Washington is looking at ways to curb the use of Chinese AI in the U.S. So what's going on with this?
13: Yeah, back in April, a congressional committee in the United States said it would look at the growing adoption of Chinese AI technologies by American companies, companies like DeepSeek and Minimax. They're now in Washington's crosshairs, and they're increasingly popular. Chinese AI models account for 30% of American artificial intelligence use since February. They do it in a kind of an odd way, but that's the numbers. In some weeks, it's as high as 50%. Top line concern is security, that the Chinese apps are stealing American data and technology, but it's more likely it's because the AI is cheaper. Estimates have Chinese options as much as 90% cheaper than OpenAI or Anthropic. In one example, an hour-long coding session cost about $10 using the Claude AI app, 50 cents when you use the Chinese equivalent. Americans did something similar during Donald Trump's first term as president. They banned Chinese technology giants like Huawei and Tencent. There were legitimate security concerns, but a lot of people suspected the moves were just to help American companies because the Chinese technology is good, and it's really, really cheap.
0: Mm-hmm. Well, thanks for all of this, Phil.
13: Thank you.
0: That's Phil DeMont from our CBC Business Desk. 7:50 right now here on Edmonton AM. The Edmonton theater community is grieving the loss of Brian Paisley, the founder of the Edmonton International Fringe Theater Festival. Brian died last Thursday following a pneumonia-related illness in Mexico, where he'd lived for many years. He launched the Edmonton Fringe Festival 45 years ago, and it has since become the largest and oldest fringe theater festival in North America. Murray Udis is the artistic director for the Edmonton Fringe Theater and a friend of Brian Paisley's, and he joins us now to reflect on Brian's life and legacy. Thanks for coming in, Murray.
14: Good morning. Thanks for having me.
0: Tell us a bit about Brian. Brian, the man, you know, beyond the fringe.
14: So, I think the one thing I've always appreciated about Brian, and like it was, it took me some years, y'all, for to be able to call him friend. I was just so, there was such a mentor piece to our relationship from mm-hmm. the very beginning. And Brian always had this ability to just cut through any of the BS. Like it was just a straightforward, you always knew exactly where you stood. And I'm kind of, I don't like to hurt people's feelings, so I sometimes dance around conversations, you know, and I've had to, but he sort of taught me, especially in this role, because we are so big, and there's so many different humans that are coming your way that you kind of gotta know how to just get down to it. So I would say the most beautiful thing about Brian was that you always knew where you stood, and you always knew where, and what he was feeling.
0: What was that like for you to go through that mentorship process with him, who built this festival?
14: So I saw the first edition of a Fringe Festival for myself in 89, which, you know, I mean, I was little, everybody. But I graduated thesis school. I did my first Fringe Festival in 94. So in that journey, we all know about Brian. We lovingly called him Father Fringe. Mm-hmm. But hadn't been around the festival in a while. And then when I got the role, they got the call, and Brian's coming, and he wants to see Murray. And I was like, oh, okay, oh no,
0: this is going to be awesome, business.
14: But also, yeah. Wow. So I was really, really excited. And another beautiful thing about Brian, he doesn't like pomp and circumstance. Like, don't roll out the red carpet. So they tried that, and he just sort of pushed his way through and said, where's Murray? And he came to me, he said, let's go for a walk. And so this during the festival, so we were walking along the site, and he said, okay, so tell me what you're thinking about. And I did. I sort of said, well, you know, these are some of the things that are flowing through. And I kind of went, you know, and I waxed what I thought was poetically. We finished it. He didn't say a word back to me. And then said, I got to go visit family, and went away. And then a couple of days later came back, said, where's Murray? And we went for another walk. And as we walked, he sort of summarized everything that I had been saying and was kind of like talking through it, and then just got to the end of it and stopped both of us and looked at me and said, okay, now go do it.
0: Oh.
14: And I was like, oh. And that was, I think, the start of knowing that it's not just the legend of a human being who started this thing. It's like, he's here. And we always talked through Facebook because the internet was just garbage in Mexico for him. So, but we'd always set up a call every now and again if I needed something. And I left him a little Facebook message a couple days ago where I was just like, selfishly, I wasn't ready for these to stop, mm-hmm. especially the fact that we are friends, we had become friends. But he always just, the messages that would come in when we dropped the theme, he'd say, oh, I like the colors, I did, he'd have lots of stuff just sort of pipe in, and yeah, it was nice. And he talked to me about the books he was writing at this point, too, and yeah, because he still had a lot going on, even though he was the retired hippie he was in Mexico, you know?
0: But he's been along for the Fringe ride then the whole time. You've been connecting with him all these years.
14: Yes, so I started the role in 2013.
0: Yeah.
14: And from 2013 until, you know, not so long ago, we were still back and forth.
0: What do you think this loss of Brian then means for the Edmonton theater community?
14: Whew, okay, so the Fringe movement, it's so hard to describe what it is, but it's a phenomenon. It is happening everywhere. And the fact that on Turtle Island, and he's the first one here, and now there's like that subscribe to our model 37 or so festivals that are a part of it. There's even more Fringe festivals. There's such an outward-looking journey. But I think about Edmonton, and I think about any independent artist in our community that's thriving right now, Brian had a piece of that, right? When he had that, he didn't think it was going to work. In 1982, he said, this is an absurd idea. What if anyone can be an artist? What if he was walking down White Ave and saw all the empty shops back then and said, hey, I'm going to start this thing. And he didn't think it was going
0: to
14: work.
0: He just wanted to give it a shot.
14: Yeah. And then it caught on. And even in the second year, he's like, oh, I don't know if we're really going to catch on or if it'll grow. And I think I love one of the quotes that's out there about him when he said, goes, you know, you started a party 30 years ago and people just won't go home, you know?
0: What do you think it ultimately meant to him, though, to see it grow the way that it has?
14: I think for him, where he didn't have a habit really of making it about himself. Mm-hmm. I think what he always kept an eye on is this artist driven? And is this the independent artist without the gatekeeper, right? You're going to tell the story the way you want to tell the story. You're going to tell the story that you want to tell. And I think that element of it is something that I would say in his heart was probably what he connected to the most, because that's what he was all about when he started. He said, it's got to be this way. Like, get out of the way and let them do their thing. So I think that's a big piece. I would say to a young Edmonton artist that maybe, you know, is going to take part in the Fringe or in our community, if you can find his speech when he got his honorary doctorate at the U of A, and I was honored to be invited to the table of incredible humans, and then we went and listened to that speech. And it was so powerful. And he was talking to them. And I looked and I looked at all the audience out there and I went, all these condescending students, nobody knows who he is, really. Mm. Right? They're kind of going, oh, whatever. He did not make that speech about him. He talked to these students. And the way that they responded at the end, the hair in my arms is already standing up.
0: Yeah, mine too.
14: Was just so amazing. And Megan Dart, our executive director, my dear friend and longtime working partner, was in tears. And we both were just looking at each other going, wow. And we now actually have words of that speech in our staff room and in places, just so, you know, things are like, I mean, he talked about be kind, be open, be curious and be human. You know, I was like, yeah, Brian.
0: Sounds like that's the legacy he'll leave. Murray, thank you so much for coming in and paying tribute to your friend.
14: Oh, you betcha. Thanks for having me.
0: Murray Udis is the artistic director for the Edmonton Fringe Theatre. Brian Paisley, the founder of the Edmonton International Fringe Theatre Festival, died last week from a pneumonia-related illness. We are a couple minutes away from 8 o'clock. Tanara McLean has a look at a headline for us from our CBC Edmonton newsroom. Good morning, Tanara.
15: Good morning, Tara. In the news this morning, we are talking about that energy rebate program that was launched on July 1st. So this is a $100 rebate from the province to offset the rising cost of living. You can go online to a portal. There's a website you can apply through. However, many people have been emailing us and calling us here at CBC saying, well, we actually can't use the portal. There are several issues with whether it's accessing the information or not being able to verify information. So we're taking a look at that and seeing what is going wrong and some possible ways to deliver the service in a different kind of way. That'll be in the newscast at 8:30.
0: Thanks so much, Tanera. And we'll have more on that as well in our final half hour. We'll speak with someone from McEwen University, rather. They are a digital experience design sessional instructor, and we'll talk a little bit more about that rebate portal. Let's toss it over to Colton Hutchinson, though, for a look at traffic and weather.
2: And I will just note, Tara, that convocation speech that Murray was speaking about mm-hmm. that Brian did in 2023, it's on Instagram. Stuart Paisley, Brian's son, has posted that. So the full 7 minutes are up there.
0: That's great.
2: If you want to hear some of that speech. A quick look at traffic here. No stalls or collisions out there at the moment. We do have some lineups, particularly on the Fox Drive as you're approaching Belgravia Road. And if you're coming into the downtown, 109th Street and Gateway, both seeing some lineups as you're heading north. 99th Street is looking clear. It is 17 degrees in Edmonton, a high of 24 today with a 30% chance of showers later on this afternoon.
0: As mentioned, we'll talk more about the rebate portal and some of the troubles with utilizing that. Also, legendary Edmonton band Shout Out Out Out Out is teaming up with Blind Enthusiasm to release a new beer, celebrating their 20th anniversary of being a band. We'll hear all about that in our final half hour.
16: This is World Report. Good morning. I'm Marcia Young. U.S. President Donald Trump says the ceasefire with Iran is over. It comes after ordering strikes against Iranian air defenses and missile sites. And Trump says more attacks tonight are likely.
17: We knocked out 28 boats last night, little ones. That's all they have is little ones.
18: Are you going to try to take out more tonight?
17: Will we go tonight? You know, normally I wouldn't tell you, but you know what? There's not a thing they can do about it. So the answer is probably.
16: The Pentagon says the attacks were in response to Tehran reportedly striking three commercial vessels in the Strait of Hormuz yesterday. Iran is now hitting U.S. military facilities in Bahrain and Kuwait. Anna Cunningham has more.
18: Is the ceasefire done? Is the MOU dead?
17: It's a very interesting question. To me, I think it's over.
19: U.S. President Donald Trump in Ankara this morning at the NATO summit, just hours after ordering fresh strikes on Iran.
17: I don't want to deal with them anymore. They're scum. You know what scum is? They're scum. They're sick people.
19: It's just weeks since the U.S. and Iran signed a memorandum of understanding to end this war. But this has always been a fragile ceasefire. Eyewitness footage shared by Reuters reportedly showing explosions and smoke rising from fires in the port area of Bandar Abbas. U.S. Central Command confirmed that it targeted Iranian air defenses, port and coastal surveillance systems, ground-to-air missiles, as well as launch sites for anti-ship cruise missiles and drones. NATO Secretary General Mark Rutte says the U.S. response was absolutely necessary.
20: Iran is basically violating the ceasefire. We've seen what happened yesterday with ships being attacked. I think it is totally crucial that the U.S. forcefully reacts.
21: We are an LNG vessel loaded.
19: This reportedly the SOS sent Tuesday from a Qatari LNG tanker near the Strait of Hormuz, said to be at risk of exploding after damage from a strike. Qatar blames Iran. Today, Iran says it has targeted U.S. military facilities in Bahrain and Kuwait. Both the U.S. and Iran blame each other for violating the ceasefire agreement. Anna Cunningham, CBC News, London.
16: U.S. President Donald Trump is giving a license for Patriot air defense systems to be made overseas. Trump made the announcement during a meeting with Ukrainian President Volodymyr Zelensky.
17: One of the things we're going to be talking about is we're going to give a license to you to make Patriots. That's pretty cool, right? This way you can't complain that we're not giving them enough. I say, make them yourself. We haven't informed the company of that yet, but that'll work out all right. You know, I'm sure they'll be thrilled.
16: Trump says the U.S. is also considering a drone deal with Ukraine. He says the plans to speak with Russian President Vladimir Putin, he plans to speak with him later today, and he feels a deal between Russia and Ukraine is coming, but says there's no deadline. And speaking of drones, Ukrainian drones will soon be manufactured in Canada. It is part of a partnership between Ukrainian company and a Canadian firm. The CBC's Jennifer Yoon got access to a test flight.
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23: The drone controller looks like a toy, an Xbox controller.
6: But it's what allows Ukrainian forces to find Russian soldiers, supply lines, tanks with lethal effect.
3: We're here today to showcase our capabilities.
6: Dmitry Pyatrin is in rural Ontario, showing off what his drones can do. We're not disclosing where for security reasons. Pyatrin's company, Airlogix, has just signed an agreement with a Canadian company. Soon, some of their reconnaissance drones will be made here in Canada.
3: Because our production capacities are limited in Ukraine, and obviously the demand is higher.
6: Ukrainian Ministry of Defense official Alexei Antoniuk calls the agreement with Sentinel a win-win.
4: Now you're building Ukrainian drones for Ukraine, but tomorrow you're building Ukrainian drones for yourself. And we want to support our partners in this endeavor.
6: Instant says the company will build the drones and deliver them to Ukraine in about 15 months. Jennifer Yoon, CBC News, Toronto.
16: Ottawa has quietly canceled the second phase of a long-standing competition to purchase military equipment. The Canadian Army needs new light utility vehicles. CBC News has learned that Mark Carney's government intends to move forward with Canadian suppliers only. The CBC's Murray Brewster is traveling with the Prime Minister at the NATO summit in Turkey. And Murray, you have obtained a copy of this cancellation. What can you tell us?
22: Well, on Friday, Public Services and Procurement Canada issued a notice to six companies that had been invited to bid on the Army's light utility vehicle program. Now, we do have a copy of it, as you said, and the notice says that the invitations to bid on this program, which is worth up to $4.9 billion, have been canceled, and that the program is going to be restarted and accelerated with a focus on Canadian suppliers. Now, that's significant because two of the six companies that had wanted to bid are American. Now, that effectively means that AM General and Oshkosh Defense are out of the competition. It leaves four Canadian suppliers on the field. Now, I asked Defense Minister David McGuinty about this yesterday.
23: Well, I have to get back to you with details on that. I'm not sure what the reasoning for that was.
16: What are we hearing about the reasoning behind the decision?
22: Well, the notice of cancellation says the federal government is moving in that direction because Canadian suppliers, they need to strengthen the country's defense industrial base. Now, that's in keeping with the Carney government's policy of buying at home, but the way it's being handled appears to be deliberate. You know, we're here at the NATO summit, and U.S. President Donald Trump has been hammering allies to spend more money on defense, but wants American companies to be the preferred arms suppliers. Now, when you combine that with Canada's ongoing review of the F-35 file and other trade irritants, including the boycott of U.S. alcohol, it's a sensitive issue.
16: Thank you, Murray.
22: You're welcome.
16: The CBC's Murray Brewster in Ankara, Turkey. The leader of the Bishnoi gang is facing new charges connected to a killing in Canada. Lawrence Bishnoi is accused of orchestrating the murder of Hardeep Singh Nijjar, the Sikh separatist leader, was killed in BC in 2023. Authorities say it is part of an operation that involves an international cooperation. The CBC's Susan Ormiston has the latest from Mumbai.
24: There's been no official reaction from the Indian government to the sweeping U.S. indictments against the Bishnoi gang and other Indian-based organized crime. But the global crackdown is very significant, says Ajay Sahni, a counterterrorism expert in New Delhi.
25: This would be a body blow to these groups and the degree of impunity under which they have been operating.
24: Jailed in India, leader Lawrence Bishnoi, for the first time, is criminally charged in connection with the murder of Hardeep Singh Nijjar in Surrey in 2023. The indictment alleges he and a North American operative ordered the assassination.
25: Networks will have at least a leadership vacuum at this juncture. They will have a problem of reestablishing communication systems. They will also see themselves as being under enormous surveillance.
24: The Nijjar killing provoked a serious rupture in Canada-Indian relations after the Trudeau government alleged that agents for the government were involved, which India called absurd. Responding to the U.S. indictments, Ottawa has said that India cooperated with the probe.
25: What we are seeing in the American indictment is still the tip of an iceberg. I think this is a very important first step, which will not harm American or Indo-Canadian relationships.
24: Less than a year ago, Canada designated the Bishnoi gang a terrorist entity. Susan Ormiston, CBC News, Mumbai.
16: CBC is getting an exclusive first look at a famous shipwreck. Quest went down in 1962 in the Labrador Sea. It was the last ship of the explorer Ernest Shackleton. The CBC's Peter Cowan is on board the U.S. research vessel that found the ship.
1: It looks like a wreck.
7: When David Mearns saw the decaying wooden hull on the floor of the ocean, he knew it was what's left of the ship Quest. The size, the colors, and several distinctive portholes confirm it's the ship once sailed by polar explorer Ernest Shackleton. Shackleton used Quest to explore Antarctica more than 100 years ago. The Royal Canadian Geographical Society mounted the expedition to find the ship. Teams are gathering high-resolution 3D images, allowing anyone to explore the wreck digitally.
8: Roger, permission to launch.
7: But it's not just remote vehicles going down. The expedition is using the submersible Alvin. John Geiger, the president of the society, was on board for the first ever dive down to the wreck of Quest.
9: And you think about where that ship has been, it's very moving.
7: Peter Cowan, CBC News, on board Atlantis off the coast of Labrador.
16: And that is the latest national and international news from World Report. News anytime, cbcnews.ca. I'm Marcia Young.

0: 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Hundreds of thousands of Albertans have submitted their application for the $100 Alberta Energy Rebate through the province's website. But it hasn't been a smooth experience for everyone. We'll take a look at how the application process could be improved next. Right now, with a look at weather, here's Colton Hutchinson.
1: Well, from where I'm sitting, I can see the sun shining through a little window of cloud there, but a mix of sun and cloud is what we're expecting throughout the day, so it might feel a little gray out there. Warm this morning at 18 degrees, a high of 24, with a 30% chance of showers later this afternoon.
0: Tanara McLean has a look at a headline from our CBC Edmonton newsroom. Good morning, Tanara.
2: Good morning, Tara. Well, today at a courtroom here in Edmonton, the man accused of beating two men to death in Chinatown is expected to take the stand. The case against Justin Bone has been fraught with delays since the men were killed back in 2022. I'll have that story in the newscast at 8:30.
0: Thanks, Tanara. And back to Colton with a look at traffic.
1: A collision just outside of the city on Highway 16, just west of Edmonton. This is eastbound past Highway 60, so as you're making your way towards the city, you will be delayed through that stretch. If you see any trouble in your commute, pound 740, the number to call, or you can text 587-336-2929.
0: Thanks, Colton. 11 minutes now after 8 o'clock. The Alberta government says more than 300,000 people have submitted an application for the Alberta Energy Rebate online. The $100 rebate is intended to help with the high cost of living, but some Albertans have faced challenges with the application process. Susan Carter is a 73-year-old living in Edmonton. She spoke with CBC about some of the issues she faced when applying for the rebate. Here's some of what she shared.
3: It was fairly easy once you were in the site. And then it said how you would want, like you just answered questions like your SIN number, yada, yada. And then you had to put in your bank. And the list of banks did not include ATB, the ATB bank. And then I have an account at Service Canada, and that was not included either. After I sent in an email to the government, they sent back, oh, well, if you don't have a bank account in any of the banks we have, then you can go through this other procedure, which included taking a selfie on a cell phone, and we don't have a cell phone. So that was the end of the $100 rebate. And so a lot of seniors that we've been in touch with who have not gone through with this, for the same reasons, they've just let it ride.
0: That's Edmonton resident Susan Carter sharing about her experience applying for the Alberta Energy Rebate. Joel McGalnick is a sessional instructor of digital experience design at McEwen University, and he joins us now to talk about the rebate application portal. Good morning, Joel. Oh, I can't quite hear you, Joel.
4: Good morning, Tara.
0: Perfect. Thanks, Joel. What was your experience like when you applied for the rebate?
4: So I didn't run into that same experience as the guest that you spoke to because I actually bank at one of the banks that was on that list. So going through that process, I'm guessing was similar. And so it wasn't that much of a problem for me, but actually doing all of the logins and going through that entire process was a little bit challenging because it did take me away from the Alberta website to go through this whole process. And it did ask me a number of questions. But ultimately, it resulted in me getting to that point where I was eligible for what I hope is going to be the rebate, except it got to a point where it also needed information about my spouse. So I needed to know my spouse's social insurance number. And when it came to the end, there was no way that the system had for me to send a notification through the province to let my wife know that she needed to do this as well. So it put that burden on me to make sure that she was going to send out or receive the application as well and get access to it.
0: Yeah, there are a number of steps because I've also applied as well. You have to sign into your alberta.ca account. Then you have to input a bunch of information. Then it kind of segues you out to go to your banking institution for an Interact money transfer. If you don't want to do that, you have to supply an email. Like, I'm trying to make it sound succinct, but it's not, right? What struck you about even just the process itself and the number of steps?
4: Yeah. And so I think this can actually go back to the beginning of the entire process. The first being, how do people know where to go to actually sign up for this rebate? And that's, are there notifications that are going to residents of the province? Are, you know, is there promotion elsewhere on the Alberta site to let people know? And then actually getting people prepared to actually fill out the form. One of the things that struck me was that once I had gotten logged in and it was starting to ask me for information, it was asking me for the notice of assessment that comes from CRA. And I was pretty sure I'd received it, but not 100% sure. And so these are things that it wasn't on that initial page that said you should have access to this, or you should know that these are the things that you need to have ready before you start filling this application out.
0: In your,
4: some of those things were there, some of them were not.
0: In your experience in the work that you do, are these sorts of questions, did you imagine they would be tied to getting a $100 energy rebate?
4: I think it really depends upon who's creating the systems. One thing that I will say is that the province has done a good job over the past several years of really working to digitize a lot of their services. And so when they're doing that, there is a team that is devoted to working across the province and all of its different departments to making sure that all of these different departments are giving a lot of thought to how they lay their sites out, how they're providing instruction, and making sure that citizens are able to access things in the way that they need to be accessed. So that said, there's always room for improvement, and that's going to be in a provincial website, a corporate website, anything like that.
0: Well, and that's really rooted, though, in a digital perspective, because we heard from 73-year-old Susan, who doesn't have a smartphone. It was going to send her a verification code on a smartphone. Right. So where are some of the gaps, though, in this digital process?
4: I think you're explaining them right there. And so I would say that's a gap. A gap would be for a lot of the new immigrants that come to Alberta that don't speak English as their first language. There usually are translation services on our websites, but the process of having to log into your bank, having to log into CRA or find a letter from CRA with this notice of assessment, those are the things that I think probably could be better walking or could walk through our citizens a little bit better to make sure that they're ready to fill out this form. And in it, really, it should be a fairly simple form.
0: From a privacy standpoint as well, what did you make of the fact that you had to input your SIN or provide a selfie, those sorts of things?
4: That makes me a little bit nervous. So I've had to do that sort of thing when I'm traveling and I have to, you know, I need to take a picture of my passport when I am checking in for my flight and it's doing the same thing. And I'm sort of getting assurances that this is being kept private, but I think it would be really, really helpful to make sure that when citizens are doing this, especially for something as small as a $100 rebate, that they are given that consolation that, yes, this is going to be okay. We are keeping this information private. And again, I didn't experience that part of the process. So I don't know what sort of messaging was given to the people who had to go through that. But my hope is that they were given some assurances that this was going to be used once and not stored anywhere.
0: Well, I can tell you that I did provide a selfie because I chose to do an email money transfer versus going through my financial institution. And I received no assurance that that was a secure thing that I was sending it to. Even the site itself, did you find that it noted that it was a secure platform?
4: One of the things that I look for, and this is something that most sites are doing now, is that when you look at the URL and the which is the web page that you're on, in that little bar on your browser that tells you the address of the page you're on, the first letters you're going to see on there are HTTPS or on a lot

0: So I'm not hugely worried in areas like that. But if there are so many different parties that are acting behind the scenes that we don't necessarily see or know are actors in this entire process of passing from one site to the next, that that part is very opaque to us as users on a website.
1: Looking back on it, and I know you didn't necessarily have the same experience as Susan or as myself or maybe many other Albertans going through the rebate process, what changes, if you could, would you make to the rebate application portal?
0: Yeah, the first thing is on that first page of the portal. The first thing you see, actually, I guess there were problems earlier on when they did this. And so they put up a message. So the first thing I see before I know anything about what's going on, there's a message that says, "We know there were problems." So seeing the first thing that says, "We know there are problems," doesn't give me a whole lot of confidence about everything else. So perhaps giving an explanation first and then explaining the issues that I came up with and how they're trying to fix those. Again, like I mentioned before, making sure that you're preparing your users to have all the information they need before they get started. They do talk about needing to have your spouse's social insurance number and giving and getting permission from them to start filling out this form before doing so. But again, that notice of assessment, that's a pretty big one because you have to go searching for that. I think that would be really important. And then just making sure that if your bank is not on that list, that you know that you're going to need to go through an extra part of the process in order to do that. And finally, especially for people who don't have cell phones, give an option for them to register for and receive a check in the mail. Use the Canada Post for this.
1: Joel, thanks for your time to talk about this.
0: Thank you very much.
1: Joel Magalnek is a sessional instructor of digital experience design at McEwen University. You have until September 30th to apply for the Alberta Energy Rebate. You can go to alberta.ca for more information on how and where to submit your application. 8:22 right now. 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I'm Tara McCarthy, joined by Colton Hutchinson, who has a look at traffic and weather.
2: We do have one collision just outside of the city on Highway 16. This is west of Edmonton. So if you're heading east towards the Henday, you will have trouble between Highway 60 and 231st Street due to a collision there. Things backed up past Highway 60 at this point, so slow going. Also seeing reports of a collision on the west leg of the Henday, southbound just past 137th Avenue. If you see any trouble in your commute that you want to mention, pound 740, the number to call, or you can text 587-336-2929. It is 18 degrees in Edmonton with a high of 24 today. A mix of sun and cloud expected with a 30% chance of showers and a risk of a thunderstorm this afternoon. Raining Thursday and Friday as well, expecting about 5 millimeters of rain to fall on Thursday with a high of 21, 22 on Friday. And then according to the forecast, clearing up for the weekend with temperatures in the mid-20s for both Saturday and Sunday. Currently 18 degrees.
1: Local bands come and go. Many fizzle out after only a few years together. But Edmonton legends Shout Out Out Out Out Out have defied the odds. The band is celebrating its 20th anniversary this weekend. Blind Enthusiasm Brewing is releasing a special beer to mark the milestone at a block party this Saturday. So here's one of the band members to share more.
3: Hi, my name is Nick Kozib. I am a member of the band Shout Out Out Out Out, and I'm also a brewer at Blind Enthusiasm Brewing. The momentous occasion is the 20th anniversary of the band that I play in, which is Shout Out Out Out Out. Our 20th anniversary was actually in 2024, and at that time the whole band got together at Blind Enthusiasm Brewing and did the blend for this beer, and then it's been bottle conditioning and cellaring since then. It takes our beers take a long time at this brewery, so it's now ready. We brew the beer,

0: and then it is inoculated with microorganisms that are just in the air in Edmonton. It ferments in barrels, in oak barrels, like wine barrels, for years. For this beer, we did a blend of all spontaneous beer that was fermented for 2 years in barrels, and then blended, and then we spiced it with pink peppercorns, which pink peppercorns, they're not actually really that peppery per se. They're more fruity. So it has like a fruitiness from the pink peppercorns with kind of a, like a light pepper finish. It's a really kind of interesting and different beer. I think like an important part of the band for us was like we wanted it to be fun band to see and sort of a celebratory like dancing experience and all this stuff, but also lyrically, you know, we covered sort of some more heavy topics or kind of bummer topics, I guess. And that in juxtaposition was really important to me. And I think that also that might just provide a fairly wide ground for people who could be into it. I don't know. Whether you're happy and want to, you know, dance to the music or you want to like be bummed out about being in debt, we gotcha. We are all still really good friends, and we don't get together that often, but we do get together, and we always have a great time when we do. Every time we get together, we talk about doing a show, and I'm fairly certain we will play more shows. This band didn't ever break up. We just haven't been doing anything. Everyone got busy with life and other projects and stuff, but the band still, in our minds, the band still exists. Logistically, it's just difficult to get everyone together to play because everyone has so many other things going on in their lives right now. So on Saturday, we're going to be releasing the 20th anniversary beer at Blind Enthusiasm, and we're going to be shutting down the street. People can walk between, there's a bunch of breweries on this street, and people can walk between the breweries and get beers and drink them on the street and stuff like that, which is kind of cool. Myself from the band and Jason from the band are both going to be DJing, as well as a frequent collaborator of ours and friend of ours, Coton. He's been sort of a good friend of the band for a long time, and he's also one of my favorite musicians of all time. So he's gonna be playing. We sort of dug through the vaults and found a bunch of old merch, and we're gonna have a little merch booth where we'll be selling some records and t-shirts and stuff like that. I don't wanna come off as like self-deprecating or anything, but I'm always like kind of surprised that anyone cares. And so it's cool to see that people do care, and it's cool that we get to do things like this still, and hopefully people like the beer and, yeah, celebrate the band.
1: Nick Kozub is a member of Edmonton band Shout Out Out Out Out, and he's also a brewer at Blind Enthusiasm Brewing. You heard some of the band's song Reintegration Time from their album of the same name. Shout Out Out Out Out is celebrating its 20th anniversary at a block party this Saturday, July 11th. It's at Blind Enthusiasm Brewing on 78th Ave at 99th Street, Happy Beer Street, from 4 until 8:30 in the evening. Thanks to Edmonton AM Tech Sean Newton for bringing us that story and making me count my outs while I tried to say the band's name.
2: Out.
1: Four.
2: You got it.
1: There's four of them. Colton, you have an update for us in traffic and weather.
2: I do. We have one collision on Highway 16 just west of the city. So if you're coming in eastbound on Highway 16, you will be delayed as that collision is holding drivers up past Highway 60 at this point. Within the city, things are moving well. If you see anything you want to mention before the end of the program, #740 is the number to call. 18 degrees in Edmonton with a high of 24 today and a 30% chance of showers later on. Rainfall expected for both Thursday and Friday with temperatures in the low 20s. Now, Tara, I'm getting quite a few texts in about the Alberta rebate here. Mm-hmm. Folks, including Dale, says him and his wife have been trying for over a week now to get the rebate and running into different error messages between their SIN numbers. Somebody says they're shocked when they found out their own financial institution wasn't listed.
1: Yeah, well, like Susan shared, 73-year-old Susan Carter shared, ATB isn't on there. It's an Alberta financial institution.
2: Yeah, this listener says that should be the first one on the list. So thanks for the feedback on that. Lots of people are frustrated. So hopefully you get through that that trouble to get your rebate.
1: Mm-hmm. There are some phone numbers and emails listed on the Alberta.ca website, but I'm not sure how long it'll take for them to catch up to all that feedback.
2: Dale can't get a hold of anybody on that line.
1: Not surprised, Dale. I'm sorry to hear that. The time now is 8:30. Here is Tanara McLean with the CBC Edmonton News.
3: Good morning. It has been 4 years since two men were fatally beaten in Chinatown here in Edmonton. And today, the man accused in their deaths is expected to testify in court. Emily Williams has more on the latest development in this case.
4: Justin Bone and his lawyer are expected to launch their defense today in court. It comes after Bone was supposed to take the stand on Monday. But his lawyer, David Woolsey, told the judge after facing grave difficulty meeting with Bone, he needed more time to prepare his client to testify. Bone is charged with fatally beating two men in Chinatown in 2022. The second-degree murder trial, which passed the four-year anniversary of the killings in May, has faced numerous delays. That's after Bone fired at least four different lawyers, some more than once. The Crown wrapped up their arguments in June, successfully pushing for the trial to consider certain evidence, such as statements from police and a nurse. It's expected after Bone's testimony, some expert evidence will be presented by the defense when the trial continues in August. Emily Williams, CBC News, Edmonton.
3: In other local news, last month here in Edmonton, parents gathered at a basketball game. They were witnessing a literal heart-stopping situation. One of the parents went into cardiac arrest. Dr. Ian Sutanto was there watching the match, and he stepped in to perform life-saving measures. When the ambulance arrived, the man was in stable condition, and paramedics also checked on Dr. Sutanto to make sure he was okay. But the doctor says in the coming weeks, he got a $250 ambulance bill. Sutanto says that while the province waived his bill, he has concerns now about how much people pay to use an ambulance.
5: It would be nice to have that policy reviewed, for one. You know, if there is a Good Samaritan or people who have been involved in providing care themselves, that would be automatically waived. And then I guess also just re-looking at ambulance fees in general.
3: In a statement, Alberta Hospital and Surgical Health Service says this event has prompted work to review policies related to ambulance fees. In other news, the organizer of the Water Not Coal petition says he is still considering possible legal options after Elections Alberta rejected the petition last week. And the controversy is now putting focus on how Elections Alberta validated the signatures. Michelle Bellefontaine reports.
6: Over 3 days, Elections Alberta contacted a random sample of 384 people who signed the Water Not Coal petition against new coal mines in the Rocky Mountains. In the end, Water Not Coal didn't get the required number of signatures. Proponent Corb Lund says his lawyer was in the room for the verification process.
7: She's got quite a laundry list of things that she felt went on in there that were not fair and disenfranchised thousands of Albertans.
6: Jeffrey Rosenthal is a professor of statistics at the University of Toronto. He wonders if Elections Alberta followed up after first contacting people in the sample.
8: If you don't do some follow-up, then your sample might show fewer valid electors than there really were, and that could very much skew the result.
6: Elections Alberta says they reached out once to people in the sample and left a message if they didn't answer immediately. A spokesperson says they contacted 853 people before getting the required verifications. Michelle Bellefontaine, CBC News, Edmonton.
3: And like we've been talking about on the show in the past half an hour, people around the province are taking issue with the portal they need to use to apply for a $100 energy rebate. That portal first opened on July 1st. Although the province says more than 330,000 people successfully submitted applications, many say the portal is hard to use, does not have the proper means to verify information, does not list their bank, and tech support is not helpful. Joel Majelnik is an instructor of digital experience design at McEwen University. He says a portal requires personal information that may turn people off from submitting the application.
9: Some of the qualification questions I just found a little bit off-putting. You need to put in some pretty specific personal information that if I wasn't sure that this was the Alberta.ca site, I might be a little bit nervous about.
3: Majelnik says there should be alternatives to submit applications like using checks or even physical forms. And Tara, that is Look at News this half hour.
1: Thanks, Tanara. Have a great rest of your day.
3: Talk to you tomorrow.
1: Talk to you then. And over to Colton Hutchinson with a last look at traffic and weather this morning.
2: We have a collision just west of Edmonton. This is on Highway 16, eastbound past Highway 60. Traffic backed up past Highway 60 at this point. And if you are on Highway 60, you will be delayed in both directions around the train tracks. Looks like a train is moving through there. So some delays as you're making your way towards Edmonton from the west this morning. I will remind folks of LRT closures that are happening this weekend. Capital Lines trains will not be running from Churchill Station to Clairview, so that north stretch of the Capital Line will be closed on both Saturday and Sunday, and there will be temporary buses taking folks through, and some delays along the Valley Line from the Matart stop up to the 102nd stop due to some construction on that area as well. So a couple delays on your LRT travels for this weekend if you're planning ahead. Taking a look at the forecast, it's 18 degrees right now in Edmonton, a high today of 24 with a 30% chance of showers with a risk of a thunderstorm this afternoon. Seeing some rain for Thursday and Friday, both temperatures in the low 20s with showers expected, about 5 millimeters in the forecast for us on Thursday. Going into the weekend, seeing things clearing up for Saturday and Sunday, 25 degrees and 24 degrees on both of those days. Should be a beautiful weekend for the Enoch Cree Nation powwow that kicks off on Friday, so maybe a little bit of shower action for the grand entrance, but after that should be a great weekend of competition, dancing and drumming out there.
1: Perfect. Well, glad the weather's on their side for that big event. That's it for us on this Wednesday edition of Edmonton AM. We'll be back tomorrow. Till then, take care.

0: remember, it's a marathon, not a sprint. Stay hydrated and try and eat a vegetable here or there.
1: Carry a big smile and be positive and yahoo!
2: Some helpful advice for federal politicians trying to get by at the Calgary Stampede. And goodness knows there are a lot of them breaking in their boots and making sure they've got their cowboy hats on the right way. With an Alberta referendum coming up, it is the place to be. We're going to ask our Alberta political watchers how all of it might influence the conversation around national unity. Also this morning, U.S. President Donald Trump says the ceasefire with Iran is over. We'll head to the Middle East to talk about why tensions have spiked and what could happen next. Plus,
3: whenever I have a deadline, I think of all the things I could get done in my house. I can exercise suddenly. I'm really productive when I have a deadline, but not on the deadline.
2: We've all done our fair share of procrastinating, but when does putting things off become a problem? Research suggests about 1 in 5 people are chronic procrastinators. In half an hour, we'll talk to an expert about what drives the behavior and how to address it. And then we've got the latest episode of the CBC podcast, Allison After Nexium, exploring what happens when former actress and cult member Allison Mack is arrested. But we begin with a look at the political temperature being turned up at this year's Calgary Stampede. Good morning. I'm Catherine Cullen, sitting in for Matt Galloway, and this is The Current. Cakes are flying off the griddles at the Calgary Stampede. The 10-day event has been called a political petting zoo. Politicians of all stripes squeeze into jeans and cowboy boots and test their pancake flipping skills. This year, the political stakes are higher than most as Alberta debates separation ahead of a referendum in the fall. And just as Stampede festivities kicked off, Alberta Premier Danielle Smith and Prime Minister Mark Carney unveiled the first details of Alberta's pitch for an oil pipeline to British Columbia's southern coast. Now, several dozen Liberal MPs are making their rounds at the Stampede circuit. Here's what some Albertans had to say about it all at a pancake breakfast in downtown Calgary.
4: I just appreciate when they talk about the unity that needs to happen, and you know, they kind of try to put our minds at ease as far as this goes. I think that there's been a few groups that have brought up all this separation. Like, I don't think that that's the way Albertans feel, and I think that as a nation, we're doing some work to build unity and bring all the provinces together. And I think the pipeline is just another method to do that. We'll see.
5: It's about time federal government actually pay attention to what Alberta needs, right, and wants. So no one wants to separate, but, you know, people want to send a message. And that's what we're doing, right? I will vote for separation. Doesn't mean actually I want to separate, but message needs to be sent to federal government, right? That we need to stop treating us like some kind of like piggy bank, right? And start respecting what we want.
6: I'm a little bit frustrated because I don't think that the majority of the people are really getting their voice out there. I think the minority is pushing this agenda, and it's frustrating because Canada should remain Canada.
0: Well, I think the most dangerous thing for a federal politician would be to come in and tell Albertans what we should think and how we should vote. And so I think they're trying to walk a very fine line. I do hope that they articulate that, you know, they recognize that Alberta has been treated unfairly for decades, that they're committed to addressing that. And if they want to use the pipeline deal as a proof point, I would say that's great, but they do need to put some further proof points into the breadcrumb trail that leads to October 19th. And that just encourage all Albertans to vote, because it's one thing, we cannot rely on our neighbors to carry the vote for us. It's going to require every Albertan to get out and cast their opinion.
2: We have rustled up two guests to give us their take on the politics of this year's Calgary Stampede. Janet Brown is an independent pollster, and Jason Markusoff is a producer and writer with CBC Calgary. Good morning to you both.
7: Oh, good morning. Thanks for having us.
8: I guess howdy is the thing to say.
2: Is it howdy? Is that what Yahoo is the official yell, but that's not the greeting, right, Jason?
8: Right. Howdy's more of a morning thing to say. Yahoo is more approaching midnight.
2: Oh, a little early for that then. Okay, you've gotten us through the pleasantries, the etiquette, Jason, but what do Canadians need to understand about the political dynamic at Stampede?
8: the political dynamic and stampede. You have to understand first, I think, that there are so many stampedes. There's so many things. It is a rodeo. It is like the Canadian National Exhibition or PNE Fairgrounds. It is a South by Southeast music festival. It is a Las Vegas mega networking convention. And it is a series of 10 candidate pancake breakfast stacked in one big 10-day marathon. It is a massive event containing multitudes for different people. And more, it's becoming a place where every politician needs to be. Just, we see increasingly now, it's not just a Calgary event, it's not just an Alberta event, it is a national event, a CNBC, and that people just want to descend on it because everybody else is already here in the political world, in the business world, of course, in the cowboy and rodeo world. And people, tourists come, of course, but more and more it's becoming a big networking festival. And that's where politicians will often find themselves.
2: I get tired just listening to you list all the things it contains.
8: Try being there, boy. Yeah.
2: Janet, obviously, the political conversation this year is being shaped by what's happening on National Unity. The Hill Times is reporting 40 Liberal MPs and cabinet ministers are there right now. Give us a sense of what you're looking for in the political dynamic at Stampede at this moment.
9: Sure. Well, 40 Liberals being in Calgary, that's a big number, no doubt. But I think people have to realize it's a big number every year because, Jason just scratched the surface on really what Stampede is. It takes over the city. And, there's big public events, but there's also some important private events. Business leaders come here to see their Calgary staff and schmooze, but it also gives them a chance to meet behind closed doors. So, everybody says it's record-breaking for the number of Liberal politicians that are coming here. I don't know if that's true, but certainly the conversation is different this year and the stakes are higher because of the impending separation referendum.
2: And Jason, we're talking about the number of Liberal MPs. There have always been a lot of Conservative MPs, or long been, certainly at Stampede, because, of course, they hold the majority of the ridings in the area. In terms of the actual conversation around National Unity, what might that sound like? I'm sure you can't just show up, especially if you're from another part of Canada, and say, hey guys, stick with us.
8: Well, the interesting thing that I'm finding is that it's not so much this is a place that you're arguing, you're making the case for National Unity. It's that you're being seen to make the case for National Unity. Like I said, there's more and more. If you're at the pancake breakfast, you're seeing a lot of hale and hearty people, and a lot of politicians will depend on that. A lot of their days after the pancakes are stopped, no longer flipping, they're going to networking events. There are events held by local or national lobbying firms, but also like major organizations that used to never hold big events, manufacturing and export lobby, the Canadian Chamber of Commerce, Google, Netflix. So when you're at these events, and when the politicians are at these events, they're talking yes to some Albertans and the political and business elites, but also a lot of fellow networking elites from Toronto, from Ottawa, from Vancouver. I ran into at one of the networking parties an executive from Pearson Airport. When you're coming here to talk about about National Unity, you're coming here to be seen talking. A lot of people like the idea that they are being seen by the people who are decision makers elsewhere who want to think that those politicians are speaking to the referendum issue, to the National Unity issue, when really a lot of the people who are really stressed and undecided on this issue are not in Calgary. Calgary is overwhelmingly for national unity, not against separation. It's if these politicians were actually going into the smaller towns, Trochu, Claire's Home, going to smaller rodeos, that's where you really need to try to turn down the temperature of separatist fervor, because it's not really in Calgary, and it's certainly not in a lot of the rooms that a lot of politicians will have found themselves in this past weekend and this week.
2: Well, to that point, Janet, then, is it important for politicians from the rest of Canada to be at Stampede this year, or are they maybe reaching the wrong audience?
9: Well, Jason's actually Right. It's about being seen at Stampede, because you have to remember, it's a social event. It's when Calgarians kick back. It's meant to be fun. So you're at these events, but you don't want to be overtly political, because that could turn people off. Maybe when you're at some of the smaller events behind closed doors, when those events are meant to be sort of Chatham House rules, you might have a fulsome conversation. But really, you're just out flipping pancakes. And I think the smart Liberal politician who comes to town is going to sort of have an attitude of, I'm here to listen. I understand there's something going on here in Alberta. I want to know more. I don't think it'd be a good strategy to come to Alberta right now, wrapped in the flag. Canada's great. What's your problem? You know, just stay. It's going to be great. I think Albertans who are on the fence right now about separation, they need to see a federal government that's committed to understanding Alberta's grievances. So it's tricky, right? You've got to look like you're wanting to listen, but you don't want to look overtly political, because that'll take away from the fun.
10: And you've got to wear your cowboy hat the right way. I did hear that a certain past Alberta premier put hers on backwards. So certainly a faux pas too, I would imagine.
9: Well, when you've had one too many, or when you get up too early in the morning, it is easy to put your hat on backwards. In defense of Rachel Notley, she grew up on a farm. She knows which way the hat goes. It's, who's ever not put their hat on backwards should throw the first stone.
10: that old adage, indeed, Janet. listen, it's not just folks who are coming entirely from away, let's say. The Conservative leader, Pierre Poilievre, who, of course, currently holds a riding in Alberta, spoke at Stampede at a barbecue event. Let's listen to a bit of what he had to say.
11: We'll fight for the country. We'll fight for Canada, including in the upcoming referendum, to win back Albertans. We want to ensure that when this is all over, we will once again be fully united.
10: Jason, what do you make of the way that Pierre Poilievre has been approaching the Federalist argument?
8: I feel like one of the best things he did was the time he spent around Stampede. He was in places in his riding, Trochu, Wainwright. I've seen pictures of him in Red Deer as well. But yes, he was speaking at a major fundraiser, an annual major fundraiser that goes back at least to Stephen Harper, who was a Calgary MP himself. This is a really interesting and important message for Poilievre to make, because he knows that people who might be at his Stampede breakfast, people who were at his Stampede barbecue at night, people who were at these events might be leaning separatist or thinking about going separatist or are, willing to vote separatist. And he has to make that case. But he is very skilled at making that case without being demeaning, without saying it's ridiculous to vote separatism. He wants to make sure people feel like their issues are sincere, that Canada wants to address their issues. But he has a danger, because he can't really say rah rah Canada, everything is great, because in that same speech he has to talk about, you know, we have a recession and things are not going well compared to other G7 nations, we're doing poorly. So he has a very fine line to walk, in the same way that the Liberals do, because they can't, you know, they know that if they make it about themselves, that they'll paint a big target, and there's no bigger, easier target for a separatist than the federal government that's Liberal.
10: And we have heard, Jason, a lot of the critique from Pierre Poilievre in the past few months or so has been about Liberal policies being the problem. Janet, it's interesting. In fact, Mark Carney has to some extent talked about past government policies and how that's made Albertans feel. But then he had this big announcement just as Stampede was getting underway with the premier talking about Alberta's pitch for a pipeline to BC's southern coast. Talk to me a bit about how that's likely to play at Stampede and in the conversation about national unity.
9: Well, there's a lot to unpack there. And one thing I'll say about Poilievre is you have to keep in mind that when you look at this, the people who are leaning towards separation right now, the 20 to 30% of people, depending on how you count them, virtually every single one of them voted for the federal Conservatives in the last federal election. And virtually every one of them voted UCP in the last provincial election. So he has many separatists among his his base. So that's why Polyev's walking that fine line that Jason talked about. Now, in terms of the memo of understanding, you know, our premier, she has a lot of she has a lot of separatists in her base, but she has taken the position that Alberta should stay within United Canada. But she also wants Alberta's deal to change with the rest of Canada. And that's what the memo of understanding is about. And Carney seems to understand that as well, that if we're going to put the separation issue to rest, Albertans have to see that it's got that they've got a different relationship with the federal government, that the future for Alberta looks differently. And the MOU was a huge announcement for Alberta. Some people won't be swayed. They're separatists. They're done with Canada. There's no marriage counseling that's going to bring them back. But we've got a slim band of people who are deciding, like one of the callers at the top of this segment saying, you know, we have to send a message to Ottawa. So the MOU is going to cause a lot of people to say, is this proof that Ottawa got the message, or do I still need to send a message in the referendum?
10: Yeah, Jason, I mean, it's interesting because I would say when the whole MOU process started, the Memorandum of Understanding with Alberta, which is, of course, more than just a pipeline, right? There are all these other aspects about carbon capture and environmental regulations and electricity regulations. When this whole process started, I know on Parliament Hill, where I usually work, it was like, are we really going to see a pipeline or not? I will say after that announcement last week, it seems pretty clear that this is where the Prime Minister expects things to be headed, and certainly the Alberta Premier. How significant is that pipeline plan, particularly in the national unity conversation?
8: I think of it in terms of what if it wasn't there. And I also think about the Liberals showing up as if what if they didn't show up. That is what would stress national unity. That is what would maybe take up the referendum vote. As Janet said, it's at 20-30% right now. If you know all things stay level from here on, this referendum loses, and it loses badly, and the Remain side wins. I keep thinking about what could make the bottom fall out of this. If there is a major fracture, major provocation from the federal government, if there's a major failure in pipeline talks, if Carney would decide to thumb his nose at the Calgary Stampede and not spend much time in Alberta, those would be the provocations. And it seems like Mark Carney and the Liberals are aware of that. And that is why maybe July 1st was written in the MOU, but it was very canny on both the parts of Danielle Smith and Mark Carney to have this pipeline deal announced on the eve of the referendum. And as Janet said, Danielle Smith can't talk too much about rah-rah or boo-boo separatism. What she can do is try to make proof points that Canada can work and that we can work together. And the pipeline is a major symbol of that.
10: Jason, just very quickly, because I want to get Janet in as well, but Ontario Premier Doug Ford also in Calgary this week, and he and Danielle Smith are pitching a pipeline from Alberta to Ontario. How significant is that?
8: I think it's worth separating what the West Coast pipeline is, which is a proposed project with a route with partners, mostly taxpayer funded partners, versus what was proposed in Ontario, which is a proposed route for a pipeline that nobody seems to be sure of what the cost would be, what the economic model would be, what the business case would be. And in fact, it's going to a feasibility study, right, is the next step. So it is very, very far off. It is a line on a map, but it's a line on a map that Danielle Smith can say, look, we're working with many people around the country, including the premier from Ontario, Doug Ford, who's coming here. So we are working with them.
10: Janet, what are you going to be watching for? I mean, once Stampede wraps up, the conversation is far from over.
9: Oh, absolutely. It's far from over. So we've been talking about separation. We've been talking about the separatist referendum. But you have to remember, on October 19, Albertans are going to be asked a total of 10 questions. And separation is just going to be one of them. And those other 9 questions are long and complicated, and people really haven't wrapped their minds around them. I'm having lots of conversations through Stampede, and I'm reminding people it's more than just separation.
10: Immigration, the judicial system, there's a lot in there.
9: There's a lot in there. And as I said, the questions are long and complicated. And, you know, some Albertans just may be intimidated by the process. So you know, a lot of people have been very focused on the message of, you know, whether Alberta should separate or not, the persuasion message. It looks like most Albertans at this point say they want to stay in Canada. But these other questions, it could affect voter turnout. It could affect people's enthusiasm. So I think you're going to see the people sort of start to back down on the persuasion message and start to really focus on mobilization and making sure that people get out to vote from across Alberta, from all the cities, bringing people out. I think you're going to find that there's a lot of enthusiasm among separatists. They won't have to work hard to move their vote. But the non-separatists, you know, those people may be a bit more apathetic. So some work needs to be done to mobilize all voters.
10: Okay. Jason, we started with howdy. What's the appropriate goodbye?
12: Thing. Why don't we just go with a good old Canadian thank you?
9: No. You put on a Garth Brooks song and that's a clue that everybody needs to leave. Yeah.
10: We don't have any queued up, so I will just say thank you so much. Jason Markusoff is a CBC producer and writer. Janet Brown is an independent pollster. We reached them both in Calgary. Well, the CBC News is next. Then.
13: You don't RSVP on time. You miss sporting events and concerts because you never got the ticket. The gauge goes on empty before you get more petrol. You get the third bill. This is your maladaptive lifestyle.
10: If any of that sounds familiar, you might be a chronic procrastinator. Around 20% of us are, and my guest coming up says the roots are usually emotional. We'll talk about why this happens, how to know if you've crossed the line to chronic procrastination, and how to unlearn the behavior. But first, the latest escalation in the U.S.-Iran war, that is coming up in about 6 minutes. I'm Catherine Cullen, and you are listening to The Current. Please stay with us.

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1: I'm Rad Simon Blaise, sitting in for Alamine Abdel Mahmoud. Have you ever had dinner with a couple who seem like they hate each other?
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1: 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The group chat's here to get into that.
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0: 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Coming up in an hour, it's Q.
4: Andre Sills has two huge roles at this year's Stratford Festival, Shakespeare's Oberon and Othello. He'll talk about the Othello controversy and tell you how rugby has prepared him to play two Shakespeare leads at the same time.
5: This is CBC News. At 9 o'clock, it is already 18 degrees here in Edmonton. Good morning. I'm Tanara McLean from the CBC Edmonton Newsroom. In the news this hour, a man from St. Albert has been arrested and charged in an international investigation into child sexual exploitation. Alberta RCMP say they arrested 40-year-old Rocco Caterina at his home in St. Albert on May 27th. He is charged with possession of child sexual abuse and exploitation materials. The investigation was led by Norwegian police, who say they arrested 28 people from 14 countries who allegedly accessed child exploitation material using cryptocurrency on the dark web. Since being charged, Caterina was released from custody. His next court appearance is scheduled for July 15th. In other local news, a doctor here in Edmonton is speaking out about the high cost of ambulance fees. Dr. Ian Satanto says he was billed after performing life-saving measures on a man while he was off duty. Emma Zhao has more.
6: Dr. Ian Satanto wasn't expecting a $250 ambulance bill after he helped save a man's life during a basketball game. Satanto, a family physician in Edmonton, was at his son's basketball game on June 19th when another dad went into cardiac arrest. The doctor began performing CPR on the man, who was in stable condition by the time ambulances arrived. One of the paramedics checked on Satanto, who was feeling winded. 3 weeks later, he got the bill. And while Alberta Hospital answered, Surgical Health Services was able to waive that bill, Satanto says this event has been a wake-up call.
7: I think the concern is that, patients who really need to aren't going to ask for the appropriate service that they might need.
6: In Alberta, people can expect an ambulance bill of $385 if they are transported to hospital and $250 if they are not. A statement from Alberta Hospital and Surgical Health Services says the government has made no changes to the province's ambulance billing approach since 2015, but that the ministry is working to review the policy after this event. Emma Zhao, CBC News, Edmonton.
5: Elsewhere in the country, Halifax police are investigating after a hate-filled rant at a local Costco store was caught on camera. The video has now gone viral. Selena Alders has more about this story. And a quick note, the story has details about an aggressive encounter which may be difficult to hear.
8: A video circulating online shows a man shouting at two women wearing hijabs. The man turns around and appears to hit the person recording the video. The recording continues and the man yells death threats and racial slurs. Halifax police are now investigating what they say is an assault believed to be motivated by hate. Stephen Joe is with the National Council of Canadian Muslims.
9: In the past month or so, we have been getting about one or two of these kinds of reports from across the country per day.
8: According to Statistics Canada, Nova Scotia has seen a rise in the rate of police-reported hate crimes over the last several years. But for Imam Mahmoud Omar, these incidents do not reflect the country he knows and loves.
10: We're all Canadian here.
8: While police continue to investigate, he's inviting everyone to visit his mosque and learn about Islam. Selena Alders, CBC News, Halifax.
5: Well, nowadays, where there's heat in the forecast, there seems to be fire. And Europe is dealing with thousands of wildfires, or rather, thousands of firefighters are battling wildfires. And Western Europe is about to enter a third heat wave so far this year. Anayat Singh has that story.
11: Yeah, man.
12: Firefighters battle flames in eastern Spain. Aircraft rush to control blazes in the French Pyrenees. Fire trucks race to make sure residents get out from approaching fires in central Italy. The wildfires follow record-breaking heat waves across Europe. Thousands of related deaths are still being counted, and the fingerprints of climate change are everywhere. The heat was virtually impossible without human-caused carbon emissions, according to the International Scientific Initiative World Weather Attribution. Things were made worse by an unusually wet spring, which caused more vegetation to grow, fuel for the fire. The EU has sent firefighters from other countries to help those burning right now, but resources could be stretched as the wildfire season stretches into the fall. Inayat Singh, CBC News, Toronto.
5: And taking a look at our forecast here today in Edmonton, we will be around seasonal, actually, but we are looking at a chance of thunderstorms, also windy conditions out of the northwest at 40 kilometers an hour at times, with a high near 24. 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
2: I'm Catherine Cullen, and you're listening to The Current. The situation between Iran and the United States has escalated once again, and the U.S. president says the ceasefire is finished.
10: I think it's over. I don't want to deal with them anymore. They're scum. You know what scum is? They're scum. They're sick people. They're led by sick people. And they're vicious, violent people.
2: Donald Trump added that the talks will continue between Iran and the U.S., though. Greg Karlstrom is the Middle East correspondent for The Economist. He joins me from Beirut. Greg, hello.
11: Thanks for having me, Catherine.
2: Help us understand how this situation escalated so quickly.
11: So this started overnight Monday into Tuesday with a string of Iranian attacks on tankers that were trying to sail out of the Persian Gulf through the Strait of Hormuz. There was a Qatari liquefied natural gas tanker, a Saudi oil tanker. They were hit by Iranian drones. The Americans then, the following night, so overnight Tuesday into Wednesday, bombed what they said were more than 80 targets in southern Iran, military targets, radars, missile batteries, things like that. And the Iranians responded with drone attacks on Bahrain and Kuwait. So all of this, similar to what we've seen a number of times since the ceasefire took hold in April, this has been a recurring pattern, these sorts of tit-for-tat strikes. But we're also hearing these comments from the American president, which sound a bit more dramatic than what we've heard in the past.
2: So that decision by Iran to attack those tankers, should we see that as something that is especially provocative or par for the course in the midst of this ceasefire?
11: It's a little of both. I mean, it's, again, not the first time that they have done this. They are determined to try and keep control of the Strait of Hormuz. These vessels were sailing through the southern side of the strait, so they were not in Iranian waters. They were in Omani territorial waters, and the Iranians are worried that as more and more ships use that southern passage, it's going to be difficult for them to keep control of Hormuz, which they see as their point of leverage in negotiations with the U.S. So they're carrying out these sorts of attacks to deter commercial vessels from using the southern passage. But I think what was particularly striking about these attacks, the nationalities of the tankers, the fact that they were from Gulf states, they were carrying oil and gas from Gulf states, both of which, Saudi and Qatar, have tried to reach out to the Iranians in recent weeks, tried to initiate some sort of a detente with them, even sent delegations last week to the funeral of Ali Khamenei, the former supreme leader of Iran. And nonetheless, both of these countries, which are close American allies, had their vessels targeted.
2: How do you make sense of that?
11: Well, again, I think it comes down to leverage. Iran wants to use its control of the strait, not only in talks with the U.S., but also as a pressure point with Gulf states, which have lost tens of billions of dollars in foregone oil and gas revenues since the start of the war, which have been having trouble importing food and other goods that they need for their societies because of the closure of the strait. I think for Iran, it's not just about negotiations with the U.S., it's also about trying to extract economic benefits from countries in the Gulf, essentially running a protection racket where these countries would pay to have their vessels be allowed through the strait. I think that's the goal here for Iran.
2: We heard Donald Trump say the ceasefire with Iran is over. How seriously should Iran take that?
11: I think there are two things about these comments that make me wonder if they are as dramatic as they sound. I mean, calling the Iranians vicious and saying there's no point in talking to them, it sounds like everything has fallen apart. But first, Trump, at the end of those comments, said his negotiators were going to continue negotiating with Iran. He said, I don't think that's a good idea. I don't think they should, but I'm going to let them do it, which suggests that the deal has not completely fallen apart, that there will be perhaps another round of negotiations. And then I think we should also always remember it's Donald Trump. So it's entirely possible that he comes out tomorrow and says the Iranian leadership is great and he's very happy to work with them and we're close to a deal and completely reverses himself. So I think any one off-the-cuff presidential statement might not be indicative of the direction of U.S. policy.
2: The fact that he is saying all of this when he is in Turkey at this NATO summit with other world leaders, what do you think, how does that play into what's happening here?
11: Well, I would imagine there would be a lot of conversations about this in Ankara at the summit. Trump is frustrated with other NATO allies. He's wanted them for months to send warships to the region to try to put together some sort of maritime mission to secure the strait. You've had some European countries reject that idea. You've had others say they'd be willing to contribute, but only if they know the war is over, only once they know that these vessels are not going to come under Iranian attack. And so I think what we saw earlier in this week with these commercial ships being targeted is going to give pause to anyone else in NATO who might think about joining a naval mission. They're going to worry that they might find themselves in the crossfire. So I think there will be some frustration on the American side. And then, of course, there's a huge amount of anger amongst other NATO countries at America for initiating this war, for causing this surge in energy prices that has blown out budgets across the world over the past few months. I'm not sure much of that will be voiced face-to-face. No one wants to offend Trump, but there's a lot of resentment on both sides as it relates to this war.
2: Well, in fact, the public comments from some of the NATO leaders seem to be supportive.
11: Yeah, and again, I think it's no one wants to get crosswise with a very mercurial American president. But, you know, we've heard statements like this over the past couple of months. We saw when the MOU was signed, the Memorandum of Understanding, when it was signed in France last month, Emmanuel Macron, the French president, sitting beside Trump, applauding him as he signed the deal. You had leaders of NATO countries and G7 countries that were praising the MOU even before they had read it, just because they were so happy that something might bring an end or at least a pause to this war.
2: You mentioned a moment ago energy prices. They are back up again. What should people expect in the coming days?
11: I think it really depends on what happens next with the Strait. I mean, everyone has been on a bit of a roller coaster over the past few weeks with trying to figure out, is it safe, is it not safe to transit? So there have been days where 40, 50, close to 60 ships were using the Strait of Hormuz. That's about up to 50% of pre-war traffic. Then you've also had days where we've seen Iranian attacks and those numbers have dropped sharply. So there's still a lot of uncertainty out there in the shipping industry. At the same time, there's a glut of oil sitting on the water right now. There's a lot of Iranian oil that has been loaded in the past few weeks. They might now struggle to sell it because the U.S. has also, at least temporarily, reimposed sanctions on Iranian oil. But there's a lot of that on the water. There's a lot of Saudi oil and oil from other Gulf countries getting out there. It's a very confusing moment, I think, in energy markets right now.
2: Confusing moment in geopolitics, too, perhaps. Thank you very much, though, for helping us make a bit of sense of it.
11: Thanks for having me.
2: Greg Karlstrom is the Middle East correspondent for The Economist. He was in Beirut.

0: I'm Catherine Cullen, and you're listening to The Current. It's time to fess up. Are you a procrastinator? We asked people on the streets of Vancouver that question.
1: Maybe later. Could you ask me later?
0: Okay, but seriously, let's talk about it now. What does your to-do list look like today? Do you think you'll manage to tackle the whole thing?
2: Yeah, I just put my mind to something and get on with it, get it done. I don't procrastinate a lot, but I also don't try and do much. So I try to focus on the things I know I can accomplish and just get those done.
0: Well, for many of us, the process of trying to get stuff done often involves a bit of procrastination, putting off some of that to-do list until tomorrow or the next day or the next.
3: Doing my taxes is a great example. I always put that off to the last minute because, you know, I'm worried about having to pay a big tax bill, that kind of thing. So just putting it off. And then when you do it, you know, you feel a great sense of relief. And I think, why didn't I do this earlier?
1: All the time. Whenever I have a deadline, I think of all the things I could get done in my house. I can exercise suddenly. I'm really productive when I have a deadline, but not on the deadline. I give in to the in-the-moment feeling of fun doing something else, something I prefer doing.
4: I procrastinate quite a bit.
5: Mostly just go on my phone. Just keeps on happening like that.
6: Big procrastinator. It's really bad. Like, I'm supposed to be doing, like, math homework, but then I just don't end up doing it. I'll, like, go hang out with friends or something like that. I would not recommend. But I feel like a lot of people do it because I feel like it's just, like, kind of... human nature. Yeah, it's human nature.
0: Well, if you're only putting things off once in a while, that might not be so bad. But my next guest says about 20% of us fall into the category of chronic procrastinators. And he's spent much of his career trying to unravel why that happens and how to help. Joseph Ferrari is the St. Vincent de Paul Distinguished Professor in the Department of Psychology at DePaul University. And he's the author of the book, Still Procrastinating, The No Regrets Guide to Getting It Done. He is also a Catholic deacon. We reached him in Chicago. Good morning.
7: Good morning. Thank you for not waiting or delaying contacting me. And boy, do I have a lot to say from those clips if you want me to start.
0: Yeah, what stood out to you?
7: Well, first of all, everybody procrastinates, but not everyone is a procrastinator. And my research since 88, 89, it was my doctoral dissertation, has been looking at the chronic procrastinator. Let's talk about the guy with the taxes, okay? So he says, I put it off. Absolutely. It's because our societies, we don't reward people in our cultures for doing things early. We punish for being late. So your taxes are due. If you don't file them by the certain date, the government date, you get a penalty. But what if you're like me and you send it in earlier, before it's due? Do you get any rebate?
0: A deep sense of satisfaction, perhaps, sir?
7: You do, but tell that to my insurance company and to my electric company. I want something for my action. If you don't pay your credit card on time, there's a penalty. But what if you're like my wife and I, and we always pay it off way early at the end of the year? I don't even get a form letter. Thank you for meeting our deadlines. What the governments need to do is say, all right, and I'm not sure when Canadians have to file. So let's say it's March 15th. The government should say, you pay on March 15th, you save 3% of what you owe. You send us the money on February 15th, save 5%. I'm making those numbers up.
0: I will just say, if anyone in the federal government is listening, I could maybe get on board with this idea, but I do want to make the distinction, Professor. When do we cross the threshold into these chronic procrastinators where it is a real problem?
7: Well, it's both. I mean, for that 20%, as you mentioned before, it's day to day. It's their maladaptive lifestyle. So people may put off a task. The college student is a common good one because they'll say, oh, I study at the last minute. I do papers at the last minute. You know, I do. Yeah, you're procrastinating, but you're not a procrastinator, because if your boss called you and said, I need you in 20 minutes, an hour, you'll be there. If your friends say, there's a free keg of beer in the dorm, let's go, you're going to go to that. So you're not a procrastinator. I'm interested, as a social personality psychologist, I've always been interested in that chronic, that 20%. And this is not just a U.S. or Canadian problem, because I work with colleagues around the world. There's no significant gender difference. There are some who claim men may do it more than women. No, this 20% seems to be universal. And there's no age difference, young and old. Now, very old, maybe someone 80s, 90s, procrastinating, that's different. That's developmental. And there's no urban-rural difference. We find 20% in people who are living in rural communities or urban cities. What about race? No, all races. One thing I did find was there was a difference between white collar and blue collar. I entered this line of research thinking, well, maybe the blue collars procrastinate more, and that's why they're blue collar. No, it's the white collar. Because if I'm a blue collar, if I'm an electrician, a plumber, a carpenter, and I don't work, I don't get paid.
0: Help me see this behavior, though. Sure. So the chronic procrastinator, what does that look like? When do you know you really crossed the line? This is problem behavior.
7: You don't RSVP on time. You miss sporting events and concerts because you never got the ticket. The gauge goes on empty before you get more petrol. You get the third bill. You've lost relationships. You've lost friendships. This is your maladaptive lifestyle. It happens at home, at school, at work, in relationships. This is the way you cope with life. Now, the one thing we find is that procrastinators and non-procrastinators are equally intelligent. Well, you have to be, because procs, I call them procs, are great excuse makers. It's never their fault. The person listening to this is going to have a litany of reasons. Ferrari doesn't know what he's talking about. In my case, in my book, I call it the but, however. Yeah, that's true, but for me, blah, blah, blah, blah. You know, there's always a reason.
0: So what have you found out about what the underlying reason is? Why people become procrastinators?
7: And you're good. And thank you for asking that, because my interest is on the causes and the consequences, not so much the cures. I leave that

0: adjusted, the best adjusted person succeeds 85% of the time, not 100. No one is perfect. Procrastinators may be perfectionistic, but perfectionistic people may not be procrastinators. It's correlational. It causes.
1: Okay, so we're talking about what it's not, but what have you learned about the why?
0: Yeah, they do it because of a variety of reasons. Some people say it's a felt self-regulation failure. Well, that could be. They're unable to regulate their desires for pleasure and not. That's true. I believe it's a self-handicapping strategy. See, it's a good excuse. I can always blame it on I didn't have enough time. It wasn't quite perfect yet. And if I never finish, you see, if I never finish, I can never be judged. And then there's fears. Fear of failure is an obvious one. Fear of success. It can be also. It is a variety of reasons. That's part of the problem why, in almost 40 years, this topic is still something that scientists explore. Because we don't have a theory. We don't have an explanation for why.
1: Tell me a little bit more. You've done some really interesting research around the role that parents play in creating procrastinators. Can you tell me about that?
0: So one of the things I wanted to look at was, what is the origin? Where does it come from in terms of procrastination? So not all the research in procrastination, by the way, is surveys. I do a lot of experiments as well. This was a quasi-experiment. I gave college students procrastination scales, and they had to have their parents also fill it out. We found no relationship between the parents, father and mother's tendency to be a procrastinator, and the child. And the kid. So your parents might be, might not be, and it doesn't predict whether you are. In 2017, a little footnote to that, 2017, I held the 10th Biennial Study on Procrastination Conference. Then a guy from California comes and he does a study on twins, identical twins, and finds no tendency among identical twins to procrastinate. So this genetic idea, I'm born this way, that's part of the excuse making. Instead, you learn. Well, where do you learn? You learn from your family. Things begin in the family roots. We found, interestingly enough, and I asked you this question, who do you think causes kids to become procrastinators? Fathers or mothers?
1: Ooh, I don't know. I'm not sure I'm ready to weigh in on that. I mean, I'm a mother, so I guess I'm going to choose fathers.
0: And you are absolutely right. Ding! Yep, you were correct. We often blame mom in psychology, right? Mm-hmm. It's always mom made me this way, that Freudian bias. No, this time it's dad. Procrastinators, more than non-procrastinators, report a shallower relationship, more conflicts with dad, a poorer, conversations with that. Now, what if there's no father in the picture, all right? Because what really predicted it was what is called the authoritarian parenting style. So if there's no father, all right, if the father or the mother is an authoritarian parent, they will produce kids that are procrastinators. What is authoritarian? Well, the cold, demanding father or mother who says, as long as you live under this roof, you do what I say. Well, that produces kids who react against them by procrastinating. An interesting dynamic, we find that the mother in that family where there's a mother and a father tends to be indecisive, because another form we haven't really talked about is decisional procrastination.
1: I wonder what you say to people who insist that they work better under pressure, that a certain amount of procrastination is functional for them.
0: Oh, that's one of the three myths I talk about. One of the myths people say is, I work best under pressure. I need that juice going. I need to, you know, get that adrenaline flowing. So I mentioned I did experiments. So in 2001, I published a study where I took procrastinators and non-procrastinators, brought them into the lab, and had them work under cognitive load, in other words, challenging tasks, self-awareness, and also time limits. All right. And what we found, bottom line, was procrastinators compared to non-procrastinators made more errors, did less than the non-procrastinators under the time pressure. So this notion is I work best. No, you don't. You actually screw up more. And we found that in two experiments in terms of that. So that's one of the myths that people have. I need to work best under pressure. I'm sure the listeners is going back to the excuse making, saying, oh, you don't remember. I remember the time when I worked at the last minute, I did great. And I say, yes, but you were in third grade and now you're an adult. And look at all the failures you've had since. You know, they'll hold on to the variable schedule.

0: if you would, of reinforcement, where sometimes it pays off, but most of the time it doesn't.
1: So given everything that you have told us, if someone is listening right now, if they're a procrastinator, they've got a procrastinator in their life, what is the best piece of advice you could give them about trying to address this issue?
0: Yeah, everybody wants the cures. And the best thing I would say is, if you're the 20%, if this is the person, if you're listening, you're saying, well, you know, he's right. I do it at this setting, that setting. I always seem to have a reason. You need therapy. You need cognitive behavior therapy, called CBT, because you need to change the way you think and the way you act. Now, this is not blaming you. This is not shaming you. This is saying to you, welcome to the 20%. That's more than depression, phobias, panic attacks, alcoholism. So there's a large number of people who this is their maladaptive lifestyle. You are not alone. And you can change. If you've learned to be this way, which is what the data is showing, you can unlearn. Yeah, it's going to be hard. Yeah, you've been doing this a long time. Yes, you can teach old dogs new tricks. You just use a different bone and you take longer.
1: So what about the rest of us? That's for the people affected by this. Yeah. Should we be, more sympathetic to procrastinators? Should we hold them to high standards?
0: As a sideline, one study we looked at is how do other procrastinators view procrastinators? And if you're a procrastinator, you're not getting sympathy from your peers. They actually think negatively of you. So that's one interesting thing. Well, we have to make doing the task early, before the deadline, a reinforcer, a reward, an incentive. So if you've got somebody in your life who's like this, give them an incentive. To do this early, you know, you're a manager. You go to the people in your office. Everybody, you know, I need to have this. We have to have the big account, some account, due in 2 months. If you can get it to me in 6 weeks, everybody's going to get an extra day off. Okay. Or a pizza party. If you give me in a month, you get an extra day off. I don't want people to walk around saying that I'm rotten, I'm no good, nor come up with excuses for why you are the way you are. It's not biological. You know, dad may have caused you to become this way, but life goes on. And don't worry about failure. You will fail in life. The question is when. It's not human nature. Yes, it's prevalent in so many countries, but that's because we don't take this as a serious topic. And I want you, listener, to enjoy your life, to get on with life. And I know I've talked a lot because this is a topic that really we need to discuss more.
1: A lot of passion, a lot of perspective about procrastination. Thank you so much.
0: Thank you.
1: Joseph Ferrari is a St. Vincent de Paul Distinguished Professor in the Department of Psychology at DePaul University and the author of Still Procrastinating, The No Regrets Guide to Getting It Done. Coming up after your regional update.
2: I laid down and I went to sleep in the paddy wagon. Like, I tucked my legs up from under me and I just put my head on. And I think it was just like my body was like, we can't do this. Like, you're done.
1: Allison Mack went from TV star to convicted member of the NXIVM sex cult. The CBC podcast Allison After NXIVM follows her rise, fall, and life after prison. We'll bring you episode 5, where she's forced to confront the reality of what she did and who she became. That's coming up in 90 seconds. I'm Catherine Cullen, and you're listening to The Current.

0: It's sunny and 16 degrees in Calgary, and it's partly cloudy and 19 degrees in Edmonton. Good morning. I'm Stephanie Thomas with your CBC News update for Alberta. Questions are being raised about how Elections Alberta validated the signatures in the rejected Water Not Coal petition process put forth by country singer Corb Lund. An Edmonton doctor is speaking out about the high cost of ambulance fees. The physician was billed after performing life-saving measures on a man while off duty. After performing CPR, he was checked by paramedics. Although the bill was waived, he's concerned about the cost for those who need to call an ambulance. Justin Bone is expected to testify today in court. The man is on trial for fatal beatings in Edmonton's Chinatown in 2022. Bone's testimony could take up the rest of the week. The future of the Calgary Flames games on the radio remains unclear. Sportsnet 960, as well as 660 News Radio, have been shut down by Rogers Sports and Media. The company cited declining audience numbers and declining revenue for the cuts. That's your CBC News update for Alberta. In Edmonton, it's 19 degrees and partly cloudy. In Fort McMurray, it's 18 degrees and stormy. For Jasper, it's 16 degrees. Similar temperatures in Calgary, 16 degrees but sunny. 16 degrees and sunny in Lethbridge. And in Red Deer, it's 17 degrees. 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Stay with us for more news. I'm Stephanie Thomas.
1: I'm Catherine Cullen, and you're listening to The Current. Over the summer, we're bringing you some of the best CBC podcasts. Today, we continue with Allison After Nexium from CBC's Uncover. It tells the story of Allison Mack, former actor, high-ranking Nexium cult member, and convicted felon. Here's Allison After Nexium, Episode 5.
2: It's an overcast afternoon in 2018, and Allison Mack is moving house. After camping out in Guadalajara for a period, word came down from Nexium higher-ups that she should return to New York. So now Allison is back in her brownstone in Brooklyn Heights, surrounded by boxes. It's the same apartment that Vanessa Gregoriadis met Allison at just a few months prior. Vanessa was the reporter Nexium authorized Allison to speak with when they were in damage control mode. She's also our executive producer on this show. When Vanessa spoke with Allison, the apartment had been bare because Allison was still making the move down from Albany. Now it's in complete disarray, stuffed to the gills with all the things Allison needs to unpack. And Allison is carrying on as if everything's normal, as if her guru, Keith Raniere, hasn't just been arrested.
3: I was like looking around my place and I was like, okay, it's pretty bad, but like we'll start figuring it out. And then Nikki walked in my door with two guys behind her.
2: That's Nikki Klein, the Canadian actress, another first line DOS member, and the woman Allison is legally married to at this point.
3: And she mouthed to me, "They're gonna arrest you." And I was like, okay. And everything just went like quiet, you know, and slow.
2: The two men with Nikki are FBI agents.
3: And they were like, "We don't feel like we need to put cuffs on you if you'll just come with us." And I was like, "No, I'm not going to fight you. Like, I'll come with you." And I was like, "What do I need?" And they were like, "Nothing." And I like took all my jewelry off and put it down. Took my earrings out and put it down. I went to grab a scarf and they were like, "Don't bring a scarf. Just come with us." So I put the scarf down and I went with them. And they had this like unmarked car sitting outside the house. And I sat in the car and we drove to, I think we drove to the courthouse.
2: From there, Allison is transported to the Metropolitan Detention Center, an imposing building in Brooklyn's Sunset Park neighborhood. It's on the water.
3: So they put me in the paddy wagon. We're all shackled and we're driving and we drive past my apartment because my apartment was right on the promenade in Brooklyn Heights. So we drive right past my apartment and I was like, "That's my house," you know, from inside, like this like thing that I've only seen from the outside. And I laid down and I went to sleep in the paddy wagon. Like I tucked my legs up from under me and I just put my head on. And I think it was just like my body was like, "We can't do this. Like, you're done."
2: When they arrive, Allison wakes.
3: We got to the detention center. I remember the marshal was like, "Okay, Piper, like from Orange is the New Black. Let's go.
2: The marshal calls her Piper, after the blonde-haired, blue-eyed main character from the TV show Orange is the New Black.
3: And the weird thing about that is I had gotten really close to getting that part. Like, I went back multiple times when they were casting that show for Piper.
2: That's right. Allison says she had actually auditioned for this very role, the wide-eyed white woman who finds herself in prison.
3: This is so surreal and ironic. Like, what are you talking about? So he's like, okay, Piper, let's go.
2: Allison is taken inside, given her uniform, a set of oversized scrubs. She's taken to her cell.
3: There's just this big, huge dorm room that has bunk beds and then like picnic benches kind of and TVs and an ice machine. And there's just like women in there like doing each other's hair, talking, hanging out. And they told me like what bunk was mine.
2: Allison goes and sits down on the edge of her bunk.
3: And these two women came over to me and bent down and looked at me and it makes me cry. She was just like, are you all right? And I was like, yeah, I'm okay. And she was like, you look so scared. She had like this thick New York accent, you know, you look so scared. And I was like, yeah, I've never been to prison before. They were like, oh, you're going to be all right. And they were like, do you want a cookie? And they gave me like this oatmeal cookie, you know, that you can buy on commissary. And I was like, oh, thanks, you know.
2: Allison has moved house, just not to the place she was expecting. And if she wants to survive, she'll have to unpack what got her here in the first place. But Allison is still completely under Keith's spell. And everyone around her, her family, the press, the prosecutors, have one big question. Will she defend Keith or turn on him and potentially save herself? From Campside Media and CBC, this is Allison After Nexium from CBC's Uncover. I'm Natalie Robomed. This is episode 5, The Trial. While Allison sits in detention, Allison's mom, Mindy Mack, gets a call from Allison's attorneys. They tell Mindy she needs to examine her and her husband's assets because they're going to be asked to put up bail.
4: So I had a real estate friend do a quick evaluation on our home, and I got together all the assets, you know, IRAs and everything that we have. But first what I did is I said, I want to write a letter to Allison because I'm nervous about putting every asset that we have on the line when I'm not sure that her allegiance is to us and not Keith. Because I don't want her to throw us under the bus to uphold Keith. And so I wrote a letter to her to that effect about how much we love her and how much we support her, but we need to be sure this is all we have. So we need you to promise us that you'll be loyal to us and uphold us.
2: Allison's lawyers read her the letter.
3: They said, what do you want us to say to her? And I was like, well, what if she knows that if they bail me out, like I'll come home to Long Beach and I'll stay with them in Long Beach and do what they want me to do if they'll bail me out.
2: Allison's bail is set at $5 million.
4: We put up the bail, everything we have, plus $2 million. So the judge, he said, you realize that you owe the state of New York $2 million if your daughter runs. And I went, gulp.
2: Allison is fitted with an ankle monitor, a permanent one.
3: I remember that moment very specifically, them putting the ankle monitor on my foot and just being like, whoa, like just clamped, you know?
5: Heavy.
3: It's very heavy. It's so cumbersome and awkward and uncomfortable. And I wore that for 3.5 years.
2: About a week after her arrest, Allison flies back to Long Beach. She starts house arrest at her parents' home, just outside the city. It's a small, prim white house in a suburban neighborhood. For the first few weeks, paparazzi are camped outside, hoping to get a glimpse of Allison. But Allison isn't allowed outdoors.
4: She couldn't go outside for the first 6 weeks at all. She couldn't go in our backyard. And she was freaking out.
5: Mindy, ever the loving mother, comes up with a creative solution. Their living room has French doors that look out onto the garden and a small turquoise pool that sits glistening within it.
4: So I opened all the French doors on the back of our house and I put a chaise lounge with her ankle inside and her body outside so she could feel the sun on her skin, you know, because she was losing her mind.
5: Because this story is becoming major news and Allison is going from famous to infamous. Her face is splashed across the tabloids. Government prosecutors are alleging Allison was part of an organized scheme to provide sex to Keith, that under the guise of female empowerment, she starved women until they fit Keith's sexual feminine ideal. The press is even beginning to call her Madame Mac for what she did. And the case is widening. 3 months after Allison's arrest, Lawrence Salzman is arrested and indicted, along with her mom, Nancy Salzman, Seagram's heir, Claire Bronfman, and former NXIVM bookkeeper, Kathy Russell. These NXIVM higher-ups are named as co-defendants, alongside Allison and Keith. But Allison is still insisting this is all a mistake.
3: I would just fly into these, like, fits of rage, where I'd be like, why is this happening to me? I didn't do anything wrong. I'm innocent. And I miss my friends and I miss my community. And then I would always end it with, I'm not crazy. And I would just say over and over, like, I'm not crazy. I'm not crazy. I'm not crazy. And my mom would be like, I know you're not crazy. You know, it's like so strange. It must have felt like an exorcism for my mom. You know, like, what is happening with my daughter?
4: I thought, my poor girl. My poor, beautiful girl. She doesn't know what's going on. I mean, he messed with her brain. He messed with her mind in a way that it hurts me so.
5: While on house arrest, Allison isn't allowed to talk to anyone from NXIVM, but she's still carrying on with her DOS activities.
3: I would like structure my day. Wake up at 5. Take a 5-minute cold shower. Like, I was still trying to do DOS stuff to keep, like, my discipline, you know? Journal, 30 minutes, 9:05, have breakfast, weighing all my food still. I set up, like, an obstacle course in my parents' house so that I could exercise because I couldn't run, obviously. So I would, like, run up and down my parents' stairs 10 times and run around the living room 4 times. And I was just trying to keep whatever I could keep together, you know?
5: At this point, Claire Bronfman, the Seagram's heir who bankrolled NXIVM, is also allegedly funding its defense. She's paying for lawyers for Allison, and Allison flies back and forth to New York to meet with them.
3: My poor attorneys. I was so delusional. I was like, we weren't doing anything wrong. Let me tell you all the amazing things that were happening. And then they'd be like, but you are starving. And be like, no, I was actually very disciplined and blah, blah, blah, blah, blah. And they'd be like, but you were wearing something that was cutting your belly if you ate too much. Yes, but that was because blah, blah, blah. But you were sending women to have sex with Keith. No, I was having women therapeutically overcome their... You know what I mean? Like, I had a justification for every single thing. And my attorneys were like, how do we get through to her? How do we defend her?
5: But what will Lauren Salzman do? Lauren, the daughter of Prefect Nancy Salzman, who was in the room with Keith when he was arrested by Mexican police...
6: They just basically storm the property, and all I can think of is just protect Keith.
5: Lauren is one of Keith's long-term girlfriends and has been in NXIVM for most of her adult life, ever since her mom got involved when Lauren was still in college. Like Allison, Lauren's life is now on the line. She's facing charges of racketeering and racketeering conspiracy, really serious felonies typically brought against organized crime operations that come with hefty jail time. But that incident in Mexico, when Keith hid in the closet and left Lauren to face the armed men alone, shook something loose within her.
6: I remember the moment when Keith went and hid in the closet, and I was like, I couldn't process what had just happened because it didn't fit with what a leader should do.
5: Lauren's starting to see some contradictions in Keith's behavior.
6: When Keith started having situations where it was life or death or freedom or not freedom, you got to see his values hierarchy in real time.
5: Lauren says the thing he valued most was...
6: himself only. only save himself. And he expected everyone else to throw themselves on the mercy of the court and the court of public opinion.
5: During this time, Lauren is on house arrest too, at her home in Albany. And while she's there, all alone, cut off from everyone, she starts reading the discovery. That is, all the information that has been gathered in the case against her.
6: I sat for 3 months home, like from October to December, just reading everything that they sent me. Anything that I could get on the case, but it was like all of Keith's communications with everybody. And so when you can read Keith's communications with everybody, it paints a different picture when you can just read the words instead of how he's choosing to creatively interpret his behavior.
7: So what did you see in those communications?
6: I saw him gaslighting people. And then I understood what he did to me.
7: What did he do to you?
6: He gaslighted me and made me think that I had no real worth outside of whatever benefit I could be to him or to the organization. And to the extent that I tried to prove my worth, it was like a joke, like that I would think that I could heal or fix things where I could actually have the life that I wanted for myself or had been promised. It was like I was so worthless, I didn't qualify for that life. And I made real trades for things I wanted in my life because of the work and because of the community. Children, sex, any close relationships of any kind at all for 20 years. He undermined and thwarted every close relationship that I had in my life. My grandparents, my parents, my sibling, my best friends, any partner, any prospect for partner or a co-parent to a child, anything. I had no worth to anyone. And it felt like I didn't know how to explain that I wasn't this bad thing.
5: She's been in NXIVM for 20 years, her entire adult life, and now she's doubting it all.
6: You have perspectives about things, and then when you go and you check where the perspective came from, it all came from Keith. So then you start going, I can't count on that. I can't count on any of that.
5: Then Lauren says something happens in one of those conversations with her lawyers that opens her eyes even further.
6: There was an ask. It was communicated quite clearly what he would like in the situation.
5: Legally, Lauren isn't able to talk about the specifics. But what she's alleging is that Keith made it apparent that he would like her and other NXIVM people to take the fall.
6: He wanted out. He wanted out. He wanted to get out, and he wanted other people to figure out ways to get him bail and get him out. I realized that if he could, he would send me to jail in his place.
5: For Lauren, that changes everything. Keith's apparent unwillingness to take responsibility for his own actions and instead wanting his followers to take the fall for him does not fit with the core NXIVM ethos of accountability.
6: I just started seeing it. And after Christmas vacation, I called one of the attorneys who wasn't my own. And I said, am I right to believe that if Keith wanted to, he could take a plea, even if that plea was life, and make this go away for the rest of us? And they said 100% he could. And I said that he's not the leader I thought he was. Because the leader he convinced us he was is the person who would be the leader. He's the most responsible and he takes the hardest consequences for everyone. That's what a Gandhi does. That's what a Jesus does. That is not what Keith does. And the people who don't see it are because they were not in a situation where it was like black and white, him or you. When it's black and white, him or you, and he chooses him every time, you didn't misinterpret that, and there is no creative interpretation of it. They weren't there when he sent me to the guns. They weren't there when he tried to get us to take his place.
5: Lauren does something unprecedented, something Keith probably never would have expected from one of his most loyal, longest-term girlfriends.
6: I was like, call the prosecutors, call them. I have to testify. They don't understand what happened. I have to testify. And I was basically told, you can't testify, you'll go to jail. And I was like, well, if I'm going to jail anyway, I'm going to jail telling the truth. Call them and I'll tell them now. I'm not going to go to trial and sit next to him and act like this is noble. So just call them, tell them, I'll tell them everything. And they can send me if they're sending me, because I'm not doing this anymore.
5: Lauren breaks rank from the other NXIVM folks and starts talking to the federal government, cooperating with them, helping them build their case against Keith. But with a trial looming, what will Allison do? So while Lauren is cooperating with prosecutors, beginning a process called proffering, where you cut a deal with the government in exchange for providing information, Allison is being badgered by prosecutors too. They're questioning her and also giving her information to try to change her mind, including messages between Keith and a particularly vulnerable woman.
3: They kept giving evidence to my attorneys to give to me, and they were like gross text messages, like really inappropriate gross text messages. And I would read them, and it would be like a chink in the armor. You know, it would be like, whoa, that's like disturbing. But then I would be like, but he was in some way helping her. Like in some way he was trying to work with her.
5: But Allison's self-interest is part of the denial too.
3: If I recognized that Keith was manipulating all of us and that this was a strategy for his own perversion, I had to acknowledge what I had chosen and that I had hurt people in a way that was not righteous and was not good, but was actually the opposite of all those things.
5: Still, some evidence is too hard to ignore. One day, Allison's in her bedroom at her parents' house, and she says her attorney calls to deliver a message from Lauren.
3: The real linchpin was there was a superseding indictment that came out that confirmed that he was having sex with underage women. And Lauren called my attorney and was like, tell Allison to get out, that we were wrong, and get out.
5: Lauren, this woman she's looked up to for years, who was a first-line slave like her, is telling her to get out.
3: There was nobody, there is nobody in the world that I can say has had a similar experience to me other than Lauren Salzman. And she never forgot about me. You know what I mean? She never ran away to her own sacrifice, you know? Like, so when she said that, I was like, she has nothing to gain. Nothing. There's no reason for her to say this other than it's true and I need to pay attention.
5: It's May 2019, about a year since Allison was arrested. We're outside a federal courtroom in New York for the first day of a trial that has grabbed the nation. United States v. Keith Raniere. Our executive producer, Vanessa Gregoriadis, was there. Here's Vanessa.
8: So the courtroom was in a modern building in downtown Brooklyn. It was basically this courthouse with a park in front of it. And the reporters and the paparazzi and everybody else just hung out with their news cameras in the park. And then when somebody would pull up, they sort of would look down the street. And it was almost like a half block away where folks would get out of their cars, the defendants. And as soon as they saw something like Allison's blonde head, they would just all dash to go surround her with their cameras.
5: Inside, no audio or video recording is permitted, but luckily Vanessa is in the room. Judge Garifas sits behind the bench.
8: The judge was almost out of central casting, this really heavy New York accent, sort of surprised. Like, who are you people that you're in my courtroom? What? A cult? Branding? What are you guys doing? This is crazy. I can't believe you're here. And when Claire Bronfman was arraigned, he really gave her the business. He was like, your family, you had everything. You're here trying to get bail. I think it was like $100 million bail. How did you get yourself mixed up in this thing?
5: In the crowd today are a bunch of former NXIVM members, as well as advocates, including actress Catherine Oxenberg, who campaigned to get her daughter, India Oxenberg, one of Allison's slaves, out of NXIVM. They're all here to see Keith and NXIVM's inner circle brought to justice.
8: The big first thing that happened is Keith showed up with his lawyers, you know, in his little sweater, and here's the guru. And he's just sitting there. He's tiny. You know, he's not a very tall man. And he seems so small. And you're realizing that he's captured.
5: Almost a year and a half earlier, Vanessa had been talking to Keith in Mexico. And now, the larger-than-life cult leader is here, shrunk down to size. He's been denied bail. And as the trial gets underway, the testimony that comes out shrinks him even further. It all comes out. All the disgusting, manipulative stuff you've heard. The photographs, the brandings, the repeated exploitative sex acts. Among them are the accusations against Allison.
8: Two of the most moving things were there was a letter that was introduced into the court that was from Allison to Danny Padilla and Keith. And in this letter, Allison is saying that they had a threesome and she's thanking them for, you know, the opportunity of growth of having this sexual experience. And you read that letter and you just think, oh my gosh, she really took this all seriously. It's just simply saying, you know, master, thank you. Thank you for this amazing experience of being able to open myself to enlightenment through this threesome, which at this point, you know, everybody in the courthouse knows that, you know, this is this twisted Don Juan. You know, everybody knows that there's no growth.
9: And then cut to like now, you know, people assume that I'm like this pervert. And I'm like, okay, like at a certain point, you just stop defending yourself. Because it's like, that's not the story. It's like, that's not what happened. That's not what it was for me. But I can see how you think that. So, okay, just take it. So part of the reason why I want to do the podcast, because I feel like I owe it to myself to like, at least have the opportunity to say on my own behalf, like what it actually was. And people cannot listen, like whatever. But I feel like I at least have to say it out loud for myself, like once, you know?
5: Allison pleads guilty to the racketeering charges. So does Lauren Salzman. Allison begins proffering, cooperating with the government to try to get a deal for less jail time. But is it too late? Will Allison manage to save herself and avoid a prison sentence? And will anyone believe she's actually changed her mind?
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4: Andre Sills has two huge roles at this year's Stratford Festival, Shakespeare's Oberon and Othello. He'll talk about the Othello controversy and tell you how rugby has prepared him to play two Shakespeare leads at the same time.
5: This is CBC News. It's mainly sunny and 19 degrees in Calgary, and it's cloudy and 19 degrees in Edmonton at 10 o'clock. Good morning, I'm Stephanie Thomas with your CBC News update for Alberta. There are more questions about how Elections Alberta checked names on the Water Not Coal petition. Despite collecting 207,000 signatures last week, not enough were deemed valid to reach the threshold. Proponent Corb Lund says his lawyer had concerns after witnessing the process. One of the concerns is that Elections Alberta's name didn't come up on the call display when staff called to validate someone's signature.
6: In the wake of the biggest data breach in the history of the province, when EA's own website says don't give your information on verified numbers, and then telling people they were using a caller ID and badge numbers, and they didn't do either, they were calling people and saying, what's your name? What's your home address? You know? And so if that was me, I'd hang up.
5: Elections Alberta confirms the phone provider wasn't able to put their name on call display. A spokesperson says that's why Steph left messages, so people could call them back. A man from St. Albert has been arrested and charged in an international investigation into child sexual exploitation. The Alberta Law Enforcement Response Team say they arrested 40-year-old Rocco Caterina at a home in St. Albert on May 27th. He is charged with possession of child sexual abuse and exploitation materials. The investigation was led by Norwegian police, who say 28 people from 14 countries have been arrested. Those people allegedly accessed child exploitation material using cryptocurrency on the dark web. Since being charged, Caterina was released from custody. His next appearance is scheduled in court for July 15th. An Edmonton doctor is speaking out about the high cost of ambulance fees. The physician was billed after performing life-saving measures on a man while off-duty. The CBC's Emma Zhao has the story.
7: Dr. Ian Sutanto wasn't expecting a $250 ambulance bill after he helped save a man's life during a basketball game. Sutanto, a family physician in Edmonton, was at his son's basketball game on June 19th when another dad went into cardiac arrest. The doctor began performing CPR on the man, who was in stable condition by the time ambulances arrived. One of the paramedics checked on Sutanto, who was feeling winded. 3 weeks later, he got the bill. And while Alberta Hospital answered, Surgical Health Services was able to waive that bill, Sutanto says this event has been a wake-up call.
8: I think the concern is that, patients who really need to aren't going to ask for the appropriate service that they might need.
7: In Alberta, people can expect an ambulance bill of $385 if they are transported to hospital and $250 if they are not. A statement from Alberta Hospital and Surgical Health Services says the government has made no changes to the province's ambulance billing approach since 2015, but that the ministry is working to review the policy after this event. Emma Zhao, CBC News, Edmonton.
5: The province's energy rebate program allows eligible Albertans to receive $100 to assist with the cost of living. Applications have been open since July 1st, but some people say they are struggling to access the portal. The CBC's Sarah Hamilton has more.
9: Susan Carter says the rebate would help her and her husband.
10: He needed some new boots. He was going to get them, but now he's not going to get them.
9: That's because she says she is unable to access the portal to claim the rebate.
10: We get in the portal, we can't use the bank, and then you do have the alternative if you have a cell phone. And if you don't have a cell phone, that's the catch-22.
9: Carter's bank, ATB, was not included as an option for the portal's bank verification. She says she sent emails for help with the rebate multiple times and has only received automated responses. according to a representative from the Ministry of Treasury Board and Finance, nearly 330,000 Albertans have successfully submitted rebate applications as of July 7th. And Albertans in need of assistance should ask a trusted friend or family member, visit a local library for computer access, or visit an Alberta support center. Albertans have until September 30th to apply for the rebate. Sarah Hamilton, CBC News, Edmonton.
5: Global oil prices are climbing and stock markets are sliding in response to war in the Gulf. Brent crude, the international benchmark, is up 6% to more than $78 a barrel. That's still lower than the height of the war when the price peaked at over $126. But prices had come down after a now failed ceasefire deal. Coming up on Alberta at Noon, your insect questions answered. Mosquitoes, tent caterpillars, ticks, you name it. I'm Stephanie Thomas. 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
11: The course of true love never did run smooth. Oh, beware, my lord, of jealousy. It is the green-eyed monster. If you are a Shakespeare buff, you might know those lines. One from A Midsummer Night's Dream and the other from Othello. One a comedy, one a tragedy. Both this season at Ontario's Stratford Festival, starring André Sills. And sometimes he performs both shows on the same day, almost like two lovely berries molded on one stem. It's a massive undertaking for an actor, but André says for him, it's a dream he pursues with the soul of love. Here now, I'm Jill Deacon, in for Tom Power. Welcome here with To Q. Okay, what's that thing they say about buses? You wait for ages and then suddenly two show up at once? That is kind of what has happened to actor André Sills. André has been a big part of Ontario's Stratford Festival over the past few years, the largest repertory theatre company in North America. But this year, he's becoming even bigger, taking on two meaty roles at the same time. André is playing Oberon, the king of the fairies, in A Midsummer Night's Dream, and also the title role in Othello, one of Shakespeare's most dramatic, heart-wrenching, and controversial plays. Its full title is The Tragedy of Othello, The Moor of Venice. And this early 17th century play, as you may recall from English class, tells the story of Othello, who has risen to the rank of general in the Venetian army. But racially and culturally, he's still seen as an outsider in Venice. And some folks just don't like his success, including the soldier Iago. Othello thinks that Iago is a loyal confidant, a trust Iago abuses and uses to his own dark purpose. He connives to drive Othello to destructive jealousy by planting false seeds that Othello's innocent, beautiful wife Desdemona, whom Othello loves so much, is being unfaithful, leading, of course, to tragic, bloody ends. Othello is one of Shakespeare's few racialized characters, and it's a play that has courted controversy, not just for portrayals in blackface, but some have also criticized the play for its racial depictions. And others have defended the work as a critique of xenophobia. André has his own take on all of this that you're going to hear later. This is a huge commitment to take on these characters, Othello and Oberon, separately, and to do both at the same time. I mean, sometimes even on the same day. That is a very tall order. But André is welcoming the challenge. He says he has been waiting for this season for a long time. To explain why he's been so looking forward to this moment and to tell us a bit more about these parts and these plays, André Sills recently joined Tom Power in the Q studio. Here's their conversation.
12: How are you?
13: Good. Happy to be here.
12: It's not just a line. When you sat down before we turned the microphones on, I said, how are you doing? You said, I'm pretty good. You said, I've been looking forward to this for a long time.
13: Yeah.
12: Why?
13: Well, I'm trying to think where to start. You know, I had my first encounter with this play with Othello in 2004. doing it in a small, well, at Heart House Theater.
12: In Toronto. Yeah.
13: And, you know, it also happened to be the time that I lost one of my grandmothers at the time. And I think one of the things that surprised me in that moment was trying to, or explaining to my grandmother, is like, okay, I get an opportunity to play this part. And she's like, oh, I love Shakespeare. And then all of a sudden she just goes into friends, Romans, countrymen, lend me your ears. I come to bury Caesar, not to praise him. And like did the whole Mark Antony wow. speech from Julius Caesar. And I was like, wow. You know, it was just a moment of like feeling where the roots in Shakespeare came from, like from my grandmother who grew up in Guyana and then is now in, it was in Toronto at the time, and just feeling that connection. And then my journey over the years of working at the festival and, you know, seeing how the festival itself has changed over the years, but getting to where it is now. So to get onto that stage and to play this, both of these parts, isn't something I take for granted.
12: Yeah.
13: So it's like a really special opportunity and something that I've been waiting for, as I said, for a long time. And so, like, I don't want to let it go to waste.
12: Let me ask about each of those points you brought up in just a moment. But I what I found interesting before we get into it is the amount of research that you did to get ready for this role in Othello. Like, you might be the actor that's gone the furthest, at least geographically, for research. You went to, is it Italy, Cyprus, and Morocco to prepare for this play?
13: Yes. Oh, well, I applied for a grant through the festival and I won it. And, you know, as I said, having played this part before a long time ago, there was something else that I was searching for, a different connection, a different way in.
12: Yeah.
13: And I felt like I needed to get my boots on the ground and feel what that was like. So my journey started in Venice and then went to Athens. And then I was in Cyprus, Cairo, and then Casablanca, and then finished in Rome and Naples. But
12: all in the quest for Othello?
13: All in the quest, well, in the quest of Othello and a little bit of Oberon. But, you know, there's certain speeches, or like Othello has a big speech at the beginning of the play where he's talking about his journeys and different places that he has been to, of being a possible slave or being a slave and then his redemption thence. And so there is something about the Mediterranean that I felt like I had to hit both sides of it. So to be in Venice, to see its architecture, to be in the Doge Palace, where that scene where he's talking about his travels would have happened in that building. And to go to Cyprus to see in what is now the Turkish side of Cyprus, Famagusta, there is a walled city. And inside of that walled city, there is a bust of Shakespeare. And right beside it is a castle that is called Othello's Castle and Desdemona's gardens right outside. So it was interesting to kind of like really feel the energy of what each place has to offer. And then, you know, going to Egypt to get a little sense of the Northern African experience as well.
12: Get practical for me. Like, how does that make it into your, because like I said, you did this role before taking this trip.
13: Yeah.
12: Get practical for me. How does that enter this role the way you do it now?
13: Well,
12: or see it, or?
13: It has to do with your worldview. I think for me, what it did, it just...
12: This is not the final grant report.
13: Don't worry. The granting bodies are just really listening. It's like, yeah. Is the report.
12: They called me beforehand and were like, make sure to ask him what he got out of it. You know,
13: I don't know. I think it just really, really solidified or gave me a foundation in the political landscape of the history of Venice itself.
12: It roots your performance in something real. It doesn't feel like fantasy. It doesn't feel like full storytelling of this imagined sort of costume court.
13: Exactly.
12: It feels like, oh, I'm actually telling a more historical story.
13: Oh, yeah. Yeah. And I think one of the things, too, that, you know, I think over the years with this play in particular, we usually think of Othello as being in isolation, of
12: one black man
13: in a sea of, I guess, Venetians or whatever. But the one thing that I took from this trip is that we were always there. Venice was trading with everybody in the Mediterranean. And one of the things that I found really cool, too, is like, you know, going from Venice and seeing like the Murano glass and then going to Morocco to see the mosque of Hassan II, and the chandeliers in that mosque are made from Murano glass. So you're seeing how these countries have been in conversation with each other and continue to be in conversation with each other over the years.
12: There is this sort of story, and we're going to talk about this in a second, the story mm-hmm. about Othello, that yeah. he is this lone black man mm-hmm. in this court of white people. And actually, often how it's done,
13: yeah.
12: I mean, optimistically how it's done is with an actual black man yeah. in the role of Othello, as opposed to someone in blackface, which mm-hmm. has historically been done. But even then, therefore that story of isolation comes into it. He's all alone. And you go to these real places and mm-hmm. you start doing research and you go, oh no, we were there.
13: Well, yes, but like it's interesting too, of like the journey of Othello. Yes, what he ends up doing is he isolates himself from everybody else.
12: Yeah,
13: he starts off very much of the people with his soldiers and with his wife, and then as a play goes on, you see how this man who is falling apart actually just isolates himself yeah. more yeah. and more.
12: You've talked about this. I mean, you just told me about the true life history behind this play. Mm-hmm. But you've also called it, I was reading, you called it a modern psychological thriller as well. Mm-hmm. This play's over 400 years old. How is it modern?
13: Well, you know, so many things that Shakespeare's talking about, and like over 400 years, and some of the things that he's delving into is like seeing people, how they deal with alcoholics and how they are trying to either manage their addiction.
12: Yeah.
13: So we see how Cassio is used and getting him drunk will rile him up to anger. We see how the planting of a seed of doubt can turn into something that has such a experience on the nervous system that it will result in an epileptic fit. You see what jealousy can do to a relationship.
12: I was just about to say, even just jealousy.
13: Jealousy itself, right? Yeah. So the
12: how jealousy can be used.
13: How can it be used? But also, like, one of the things too is the one thing that I've been clocking for myself the more and more that I've been doing Shakespeare is, I think Shakespeare as a whole, a lot of the times, is challenging the men of the time to be better by showing them how we react and how, you know, dysfunctional we can be in our problem solving.
12: Yeah.
13: And we see Othello, you know, yes, even though he is poisoned by someone else, we see how he isolates himself as opposed to talking to people who can help him. We see him get isolated more and more and more until a point where it's too late.
12: That's so interesting. I never thought about that. You're right, because you think about someone like Macduff. There's a lot of options there. Just have a chat about it.
13: Yeah.
12: So you know what I mean? In Othello, like a therapized version of Othello would have this seed planted in his head about his wife and would be able to go, let me just talk to my wife, let me sort it out, you know?
13: Yeah, but like you've also have, I was listening to another podcast throughout the summer. this one was like Shakespeare centric, but like there is a psychiatrist called, what is it? The Othello effect of how jealousy is something that they, what diagnose in a person. It's just like we see how jealousy or something like that can really get a person going and trying to speak to that and speak to the person and they're dealing with jealousy.
12: Interesting.
13: You know, so it's
12: the Othello effect.
13: And like these are all things that like Shakespeare's talking about 400, 500 years ago, and we're still dealing with them today. And I think for me, that's why I was really... It's a tough play. It's like, as I said, it's a psychological thriller. So it's a very violent, it's very physical, but it is a intense play that costs. So at the end of it, I am drained.
12: Really?
13: But coming from the world of sports, I used to play rugby. So my rugby coach used to say, make sure you leave it all on the field. And I think with a play like this, you definitely have to leave it all on the stage come at the end of it.
12: It's a good thing you don't have another role to play.
13: Well, Oberon's a little lighter
12: of sorts. It's a good thing you're not doing another role, because if you were, I don't know how you'd handle it.
4: I'm Jill Deacon. This is Q. You are listening to Tom Powers' conversation with the award-winning actor Andre Sills. This year, he plays two big Shakespearean roles at Ontario's Stratford Festival. He is Othello in Othello and Oberon in A Midsummer Night's Dream. Tom and Andre were just talking about Othello, one of Shakespeare's most emotional, gut-wrenching, and ultimately tragic plays. Also one of his most contentious, particularly around its depictions of race. Andre is such a knowledgeable actor when it comes to Shakespeare. So Tom wanted to get his take on the play's more controversial side. That is where their conversation picks up.
12: I mean, it's a play that I called it controversial in the introduction. And I think even people who don't know Othello think of it as controversial. And I did a fair bit of research. And I read a lot of different perspectives on its sort of controversy. There, I read ones from those who think that Othello perpetuates sort of harmful stereotypes. Others who think the play is actually Shakespeare critiquing

0: fear of just showing an angry black man and feeling like that is the story that Shakespeare is telling, as opposed to seeing the psychological journey that happens. It's not just about an angry black man.
1: There is a lens on Western, sort of North American audiences, mm-hmm. when of this sort of like of Othello, the mm-hmm. a Moor, this black man,
0: yeah.
1: who is showing some pretty strong emotions, mm-hmm. and because of maybe stereotypes or because of the history of slavery,
0: yeah.
1: we tend to see that range of emotions only as an angry black man.
0: Yeah.
1: Whereas back then it would have been more nuanced or it just is more nuanced.
0: Well, I think, and again, listening to some other podcasts as well, as you know, they were examining the different sort of uses of Moors in plays. And, you know, you have a play that starts with two white guys talking about this black man. And then you meet him and he's different than what you've heard.
1: What have they been saying about him?
0: Well, some words that I think Rodrigo and Iago say is like, they call him thick lip, or Iago just says, I hate the Moor. And there's certain language that you are getting yourself ready to meet this person who is being portrayed as a villain, and something beneath these two men. And then you meet him, and then you hear him speak. And there's been some other scholars that say that the first time you meet Othello, you are seeing him as if he is Jesus in the Garden of Gethsemane, about to be taken away to trial. And the way in which he deals with everything is very calm, cool, and collected. And here, let me tell you my story of love, of how my love ended up with this beautiful woman that I care for desperately.
1: So the North American scholarship or whatever, mm-hmm. Audiences, have flattened that depth of that character into sort of one thing.
0: I think so. And like there,
1: or have presented it as controversial because of that characterization.
0: Yeah, and I think right now there is a fear of showing, you know, we look at plays with heroes and villains, but if we show them as human beings, then it's actually more complicated.
1: Yeah.
0: You know, we want to look at Othello as if it's black and white, but there is so much gray in the mix that makes it a lot more complicated. And I think for me, what was really important for this one was that we make sure that the play is called The Tragedy of Othello, the Moor of Venice. So how do we make that tragedy work is really by setting up the love story. So we, mm-hmm. you know, really setting up that love story between Othello and Desdemona, so that when things go the way they do, it hurts.
1: Yeah.
0: And in his own mind, he is trying to set the world right, set things right, even save her soul at
1: yeah.
0: times.
1: Yeah.
0: You know, as he says before he does a terrible act, if you bethink yourself of any crime unreconciled as yet to heaven and grace, solicit for it straight. You know, so it's like,
1: say it again.
0: If you bethink yourself of any crime unreconciled as yet to heaven and grace, solicit for it straight, is one of the things he says before that terrible act that he does. It's to save her soul. So in his mind, he thinks he's doing something right to yeah. set the world right.
1: Complexity, eh? Like
0: it complex.
1: Is. Yeah.
0: You know, so it goes beyond just being black and angry. There is a love and care, and I think that's what makes the tragedy of it happen, is if you see the love that they have for each other. And I think where I'm feeling really happy and blessed to be a part of this production, because we have a group of actors who are, as I keep saying, leading from the heart,

0: and not shying away from the ugly, because we also have the ability to show the light and beautiful at the same time in contrast. So when you see these humans who love each other really, really, really much, and then we see the humans make mistakes, which we all do, it humanizes us. It humanizes us.
1: Beautifully said. And it is, I can imagine as an actor, you have all that context and you have all that history and you have all that debate and you have all that controversy, not to mention Stratford, like all in your head. And what strikes me is you actually have to kind of maybe put that away and then try to deliver a very challenging role.
0: Yeah. Yeah. And I think where the big thing that's been really important to me too is making sure I'm in the moment to moment of it, as opposed to I know I have to do this terrible thing three scenes from now, but
1: I know what this role represents. I know the history of this role. I know the history of Stratford. I know all these things. You still have to deliver the
0: And then like those things might have been true for a particular production, and I think for our production is, as I said, what I'm really trying to focus in on is that love story first and carry that love that Othello has for Desdemona from the very beginning to the bitter end.
1: I heard a great story about you, that when you were a kid, it was a church in Scarborough, is that right?
0: Yeah.
1: You saw a kid running across the stage and jumping into the arms of Jesus.
0: Yes.
1: And you said,
0: I want to do that.
1: tell me that story.
0: I got the bug pretty early. And the church I went to, Agent Court Pentecostal Church, I think is now called just One Church. They used to have really big, spectacular Christmas and Easter productions. So I think this was like a scene on Palm Sunday or something like that. So they're running, walking through the markets, and then this child runs into Jesus' arms, palm leaves are waving in the air, and I just remember him being picked up and lifting his hands up to the heavens. And it's like, oh, I want to do that. And then the next year it was me. But then I also got the bug and I wanted to do more and do more. And my mom keeps telling me about a story that I've knocked out of my brain.
1: Tell me.
0: Of auditioning for something and then not getting it and then coming home crying afterwards. And I was like, I have no recollection of that ever happening.
1: The sad part about the story, it was 4 years ago. I heard about it too.
0: Yeah. And it's been blocked out.
2: You're listening to Tom Power in conversation with the actor Andre Sills. Andre is taking on the title role of Othello and Oberon from A Midsummer Night's Dream at this year's Stratford Festival in Ontario. And coming up, Andre's going to tell you a bit more about the challenges of taking on two meaty Shakespeare roles, sometimes even performing both on the very same day. He'll also talk about why it's so important for actors to imagine that they're playing these famous Shakespeare roles for the very first time in history. I'm Jill Deacon. 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
3: It's sunny and 23 degrees in Calgary. It's partly cloudy and 21 degrees in Edmonton. Good morning. I'm Stephanie Thomas with your CBC News update for Alberta. Questions are being raised about how Elections Alberta validated the signatures in the rejected Water Not Coal petition process put forth by country singer Corb Lund. A man from St. Albert has been arrested and charged in an international investigation into child sexual exploitation. The Alberta Law Enforcement Response Team say they arrested 40-year-old Rocco Caterina at a home in St. Albert on May 27th. He is charged with possession of child sexual abuse and exploitation materials. It's also alleged he and others used cryptocurrency on the dark web to access those materials. Justin Bone is expected to testify in court today. The man is on trial for fatal beatings in Edmonton's Chinatown in 2022. Bone's testimony could take up to the rest of the week. And the future of Calgary Flames games on the radio remains unclear. Sportsnet 960, as well as 660 News Radio, have been shut down by Rogers Sports and Media. The company cited declining audience numbers and revenue for the cuts. That's your CBC News update for Alberta. Coming up on Alberta at Noon, what questions do you have about the bugs you're seeing? In Edmonton, it's 21 degrees and partly cloudy. In Fort McMurray, it's 19 degrees and stormy. Calgary, we're seeing 23 degrees with some clouds.
2: I'm Jill Deacon. You're listening to Q. Tom Power is in conversation with the Stratford Festival actor Andre Sills. Andre plays Oberon in A Midsummer Night's Dream at the Ontario Theatre Festival this season. He also is taking on the title role in Othello. Those are two big roles. And during Stratford, Andre plays both parts concurrently, sometimes performing them on the same day. Tom was really interested to know what goes into that, the challenges of taking on both of those roles, and that's where their conversation picks up.
1: What is the hardest thing about doing these two roles, to do Oberon and Othello? It does sound, I mean, all jokes aside, Andre, it does sound like Othello on its own would be
0: enough. Yeah. You know? Well, and it's interesting going from, I guess, starting with Oberon and then coming to Othello and tracking jealousy in two different ways. A Midsummer Night's Dream ends in a different way than Othello does. You have a man and a fairy king who make mistakes. One has the ability to ask for forgiveness in our version and make road towards reconciliation. The other does not, or in his way, it's maybe too late, but then has an ability or has the opportunity to ask that his story be told truthfully.
1: But how do you do it physically? Like, how do you do these two roles?
0: Good. Well, it's, I think the one thing that really helps with the festival is that, like, we have our primary and secondary days. So I have one day that'll be solely focused on Midsummer Night's Dream, and then going the next day to Othello. And, you know, I think what's really cool about working with two Shakespeares is that the plays speak to each other, you know? So as I said, dealing with jealousy in two different worlds, seeing how Oberon will set a plan to really mess with his partner, and hoping that it will go a particular way, and it doesn't. And then we have Othello, who his journey is different. He's like, I love her entirely. And the seed is planted. And, you know, he sets a plan in motion at the end of the first act. And then we start the second half of the play with him confronting his wife, and the first thing he says is, oh, hardness to dissemble. He goes on a search, just like, is this true? Let me find the clues. Give me your hand. Why is your hand moist, my lady?
1: You're playing sort of two sides of that jealousy, two sides of that.
0: Yeah.
1: But aren't you doing these two roles sometimes in the same day?
0: I haven't yet. The first time will be on Thursday.
1: What are you going to do?
0: Well, I think it's in the first time is I'm doing Dream first and then Othello. This order is definitely more ideal because I can get through Dream, which is a lighter version of things.
1: Before giving yourself fully to Othello.
0: Yeah. So right now, you know, I'm still trying to figure out the post show come down after Othello.
1: You know, isn't it the other way around some days, though?
0: It will be, but yeah. Not as
1: how's,
0: of yet.
1: How's that going to
0: be? Good question. I don't know yet.
1: do you have any idea? I mean, I am, as you may notice, curious about the sort of practical part of this. Like, are you not going to drink? Are you going to sleep? Are you going to try and eat? Are you going to try and meditate, be away from people?
0: I think one thing I'm tracking so far is the intake of food is really important because of how physical Othello is. I need the fuel to sustain myself. But, you know, as I was saying, like, I figured out my warm up for both. The come down for Oberon is simpler. I have a shower afterwards because I have a bunch of glitter on me, so I get to wash it off.
1: Yeah.
0: But the physical and mental toll after Othello is greater.
1: So what do you do? What's your ritual?
0: Oh, there's some things that I'm doing. So I have like a vocal cool down that I'm doing to

0: help bring, I guess, the nervous system back down.
1: Like a breathing exercise?
0: A breathing exercise, okay. To bring the heart rate back down, let my body know that everything's okay.
1: Yeah, because your body, people don't know this about actors, your body doesn't know the difference.
0: Yeah.
1: Between the emotions that you are portraying, that Othello is portraying, and your actual emotions. Your body doesn't really know the difference.
0: Yeah.
1: So you have to calm it down from tragedy.
0: Yeah, and like it's, I mentioned earlier on about how I played rugby, and, you know, I think the way my body feels right now after doing Othello, it feels like I've played a rugby game. I can feel sore and exhausted. And I think that's also because Othello actually taps into a real sort of adrenaline for me. And so once it goes, it goes. And so what I'm feeling afterwards is the adrenaline crash. And so it's just trying to figure out how to manage that.
1: I'm trying to remember who it was. Ben came on and she said to us that she has a steak and a... So it was a famous soprano or something like that came on and said they have a steak and a glass of red wine after the show.
0: Well, maybe I should take that.
1: Can I recommend, maybe?
0: Maybe.
1: we can get the Stratford folks to take care of that. I bet being an athlete, I bet being a rugby player is helping you with this.
0: Oh, yeah. And it being a rugby player opened up so many things in regards to taking a look at these Shakespearean warriors. You know, when I played rugby, you have what happens on the field, and sometimes you're having an okay game, and then something happens on the field that kicks into your adrenal sort of energy, and then all of a sudden you can either become like superhuman and you're all of a sudden in four places at once. But like, I also know that my rugby player is only allowed on the field. I can't bring that guy who plays rugby into the domestic. So you have all these Shakespearean warriors and men of battle who have been taken from the battlefield where it's okay to be that, but that guy's not supposed to be at home. So we'll see what happens when that person comes into the domestic where he's not supposed to be.
1: Beautifully said. Let me close out with a big question.
0: Mm-hmm.
1: So Paul Gross came on a couple of weeks ago,
0: yeah,
1: fellow actor,
0: yeah,
1: and also at Stratford this year.
0: Mm-hmm.
1: He says something like, well, no one can really do it. No one can really do King Lear. No one can really do Hamlet. Mm-hmm. You can just do a version of it, but no one can perfect that role. He said he called them bottomless plays. As someone who's been doing Shakespeare for a while, can you relate to what he was saying there?
0: Okay, yes, I can. But here's what I will say is that why we keep doing it is because each person who steps into the role has an opportunity to offer something different. But
1: isn't that interesting that there's no ideal? There's no 100%, there's no gold star?
0: Yeah, and like, it's I don't know, what I'm really taking from it for myself is, even though these are plays that have been done for over 400 years, every time we do it, we have to pretend like this is the first time anybody is ever seeing it. And I think that's what makes it electric. And you know, during the process of rehearsing for Othello, I had the ability to watch Hamlet. And there is that moment at the end where you see this audience in the globe watching Hamlet for the first time. And it destroyed me. And something about Hamlet at the end asking the audience to tell his story really rung true for me for Othello.
1: Why?
0: Because at the end of his story, he says...
1: End of Othello's story.
0: I pray you in your letters, when you shall these unlucky deeds relate, speak of me as I am. Nothing extenuate nor set down aught in malice. So really begging the people who are present in that room not only to tell... And again, this is going back to your previous question about racism and the perspective of, is he just an angry black man? He's like, no. What I need you to do is speak of me as a human being that has been tricked, but also I need you to tell the story of a man who loved his wife desperately, loved her too well, but also threw a pearl away richer than all his tribe. You know, so that need in him of making sure that the people in the room, the people in the audience are taking that story of seeing this man who was at his height. He gets down to his basest level and really trying to take his power back, but also making sure that people speak of him as the human being.
1: I want to start a podcast series where I just go play by play with you, because I cannot wait to see you in this. And all jokes aside, I'll never forget some of the things you said in this conversation. So beautifully said. And thank you so much for your perspective, and thank you for coming in.
0: My pleasure.
2: That was Andre Sills, the Dora Award-winning actor and director, who dropped by the Q studio recently to talk with Tom Power. Andre is on stage at Ontario's Stratford Festival for his 12th season, playing the lead in Shakespeare's Othello and playing Oberon, King of the Fairies, in A Midsummer Night's Dream. Both of those productions are on now and run until late September.

0: That's a song called Coffee from the Toronto band Hobby. Hey, I'm Jill Deacon. You're listening to Q. Mae Martin. Boy, they have built a career that moves effortlessly between comedy and drama, blending their humor with work in more dramatic shows like Feel Good and Wayward. Recently, they were recognized with the Creative Voice Award at the Banff World Media Festival. Tom Power caught up with Mae Martin in Banff, but instead of a traditional interview, he put them through a round of rapid-fire questions. Here is Tom and Mae Martin with Getting to Know Q.
1: I'm here at the Banff World Media Festival with Mae Martin, the star of shows like Wayward and Feel Good. Mae's getting the Creative Voice Award at the festival. So I thought we'd play a round of Getting to Know Q. I'll give you a bunch of rapid-fire questions, and your soul bursts out of your body with honesty.
2: Yeah, this is my bread and butter. I love a rapid-fire question.
1: Before I get to the rapid-fire part, I just want to say congratulations on the Creative Voice Award.
2: Thank you so much.
1: What does that mean to you?
2: I got a voice,
1: and it's very creative.
2: And it's creative as hell these days. No, it's so nice. Yeah.
1: It's a nice chance to go to Banff anyway.
2: Oh my God. I've never been. It's insane. Yeah.
1: Are you ready?
2: Yes. Okay. Hit me.
1: If you could choose one Canadian icon to hike with, who would it be?
2: Tom Green.
1: Tom Green.
2: Yeah. Is that, yeah, you seem shocked.
1: I know. I like it.
2: I know. And that's what came up for me, and I'm being honest, and I think we'd have a nice time.
1: I think you would too.
2: Yeah. He's up for an earnest chat.
1: Oh yeah. I didn't mean like Tom Green.
2: Yeah.
1: I mean, like, sounds nice.
2: No, but you're right. Now that you said that, I'm thinking about Joni Mitchell.
1: No, Tom Green's
2: yeah,
1: fine.
2: Yeah. Okay.
1: Favorite trail mix ingredient?
2: Peanuts.
1: If I was to visit your hometown, which is what?
2: Toronto.
1: Where would you take me?
2: Ooh. Oh, man. I'd walk around Kensington Market, and then maybe we'd go to Sneaky D's, have some nachos.
1: Sneaky D's? What is it? How would you say? In danger of being shut down.
2: I know. I keep reading that. That's kind of why I'm giving them a shout out.
1: Shout out Sneaky D's, King's Crown.
2: Yes. Yeah.
1: Unbelievable. Go-to karaoke song.
2: I bet $1 billion you couldn't guess it.
1: I haven't been able to guess anybody's.
2: Really?
1: It's always been surprising.
2: Okay, because everyone expects me to do Bieber or some boy band thing, mm-hmm. Which I do enjoy doing, but deeply in my soul, I always want to do My Man by Barbara Streisand, the big ballad from Funny Girl, and she's like, oh, my man, I love him. It clears the room. Everyone hates it. It's slow. It's really depressing, but it's like a big Barbara Streisand ballad.
1: Have you done it?
2: Oh, yeah.
1: And it's there in karaoke?
2: It's usually there. Yeah.
1: And it goes over?
2: Not well. Yeah, people want to dance. Yeah, but God, it's like some childhood dream of being Funny Girl.
1: Who is an artist you're jealous or envious of?
2: Oh, great question. Wow. Okay, if I'm being honest, I often think I wish I was as funny as Lisa Gilroy, as quick as her, and as good at improv, and fearless. But also, sometimes I watch Nathan Fielder, and I think I wish that was my style of comedy.
1: There's a fearlessness there, too.
2: I know, and he just is comfortable with silence, you know, and I'm not. I fill every silence with, like, manic gibberish, so... Yeah, it would be fun to be Nathan Fielder for a day.
1: Have you ever walked out of a movie?
2: The new Top Gun, but not because I wasn't enjoying it, just because the date I was with wasn't enjoying it. And I was sort of, that was the last date we went on.
1: I didn't know you could do that. I didn't know you could go on a date with somebody and force the other person you're on a date with to leave the movie.
2: She was like, oh, this is garbage. I was like, it's wildly entertaining. We're in an IMAX theater, but you know, what are you going to do?
1: Proudest moment of your career?
2: Oh. Hmm. There was a date when my dad had a cameo in Wayward, and it was just really nice to have him on set and for him to see that it's real and that there's like other people there when I'm working. And that was really nice to share that with him. So maybe that day. Yeah.
1: Back where I'm from in Newfoundland, Labrador, we have a thing called a party lunch. What that means is that usually when there was a movie day in school or something was going on,
2: Yeah. They
1: would say, parents, please send your kids to school with a party lunch. A party lunch is a bag of chips,
2: yeah,
1: a chocolate bar,
2: yeah,
1: and a can of soda.
2: That's the party lunch?
1: That's a party lunch.
2: Whoa.
1: What's your party lunch?
2: Now as an adult?
1: Yeah.
2: Oh,
1: you can do whichever one you want.
2: I mean, I have the palate of a toddler. I like a nugget or a breaded chicken of any kind.
1: So what's your chips, your bar, and your
2: drink?
1: Oh,
2: I see. Okay, I'm with you. Yeah. Okay, my chips would be...
1: I got a little stern there. I didn't mean to.
2: Yeah, so the question is, my chips would be ketchup chips.
1: Very Canadian.
2: Yeah, and my drink would be a Coke Zero. And I recently did the the Pepsi Coke taste test with my friends. And so I can confirm that is my favorite of the colas. And then what was the third one?
1: Chocolate bar.
2: Oh, Henry.
1: Oh, yeah. What would the kid version of you, what would that have been?
2: Very similar.
1: Oh, really?
2: yeah, pretty much the same, but maybe some So Delicious. You remember those?
1: Yeah, I do. I love an Eat More bar, and I get a hard time from it. Do you know Eat More bars?
2: No, never tried that.
1: Never very good.
2: Oh, or do you remember Joe Louis or Joe Lewis?
1: Yeah, I do remember.
2: Yeah, those are pretty good.
1: We used to get Loon Moons, too, like the half moons.
2: Yeah.
1: Get out of here. I got to get a question in about that. If you could revive one Canadian series, what would it be?
2: I'd like Kids in the Hall to be on TV every day. I think Kids in the Hall would be great. I'd like to be involved. And then what else? Is the Polka Dot Door still around?
1: That's like an Ontario thing, right?
2: Yeah.
1: Polka Dot Door, is that right? There's like Pokeroo, is that thing?
2: Yeah, the Pokeroo.
1: I never saw it.
2: I mean, that was the whole thing is you never see the Pokeroo. It's like, yeah, you missed him again. So I think I'd do the Pokeroo, but they'd finally see him.
1: Oh, that's so nice.
2: Yeah.
1: You should revive it.
2: Do you remember Breaker High?
1: Yeah. It was some Ryan Gosling in that.
2: Yeah. I might bring Breaker High back.
1: We did have a question and maybe I'll bring it back for you. And maybe this will be the final question.
2: I don't want this to end.
1: If you could be in a movie with one Ryan,
2: ooh,
1: is it Gosling or Reynolds?
2: Gosling. Yeah, I mean, no question.
1: I know. Yeah. Have you ever met him?
2: Never.
1: Me neither.
2: Never. And I want to be him so badly that it hurts. So I don't know that I could, I think he would sense that and it would be displeasing. It would be off-putting to him.
1: That might be a little bit troubling for him. I'll try to keep you apart.
2: He's so charming and he's got this beautiful family and everything. Yeah, he's living the dream.
1: Yeah, he doesn't do interviews either. I'm sad. Come on, Ryan, come on.
2: Come on.
1: Do it. I know you're supposed to say things like that, but I'm going to do it.
2: Yeah.
1: Thanks for doing this.
2: I don't want to leave.
1: I feel like I know you so much better, and I feel like your soul is officially burst out of your body.
2: Oh, great. Thank you.
0: That's playing a round of Getting to Know Q. Tom Power speaking with Mae Martin at the Banff World Media Festival. Mae received the Creative Voice Award at the festival. And by the way, Mae was talking there about Sneaky D's, pretty legendary bar in Toronto. And since they spoke, the redevelopment plans that had threatened that establishment have been withdrawn, meaning that Mae Martin, along with all the other fans of those famous King's Crown nachos, are probably pretty pleased. I'm Jill Deacon, in for Tom Power. The Polaris shortlist comes out tomorrow. And if you're not familiar, the Polaris Prize is one of Canada's biggest music awards, given out to recognize the year's most artistically significant Canadian album and song. There just are a ton of great artists who made the long list this year, including Toronto's own Charlotte Cornfield. And we actually had the chance to talk with her about the album she was nominated for. It's called Hurts Like Hell. It's full of some beautiful songs, including one called Living With It that features Feist. And Tom wanted to know what it meant for Charlotte to have such a beloved Canadian artist on her song.
3: I have been a huge fan of hers for a very, very, very long time, since high school, as most Canadians and anyone of my age are.
1: What were the songs in high school you were obsessed with?
3: I remember covering Musha Boom at an open mic in grade 11, and that whole record, Let It Die, was huge for me. And then really all of her records.

0: Yeah, so we are both on the same touring moms group chat that my friend Seema Cunningham from Chicago added me into, and it's a bunch of moms who tour in bands, varying degrees of budgets and size of shows, but the common ground is that we're all moms trying to figure out how to make this music life work.
1: What kind of stuff gets talked about in the... I don't want to betray any secrets of the group chat.
0: No, tons of stuff. Everything from, can you recommend the best type of pack and play to bring with you, to how do you deal with being away from your kid, to how do you do 168 days a year on a bus with a 2-year-old?
1: Okay.
0: So just tons of different stuff. Emotional, practical, logical. It just feels like a very safe space to discuss this stuff. And so Leslie is on there. And we had messaged a little bit after my last record. And
1: she wrote you because she heard one of your songs while she was doing construction on her cottage. Is that right?
0: Yes. Yeah. She said she was using power tools on a rock building a box. And she heard a song and reached out to me.
1: What was that like for you?
0: It just meant so much. It meant the world to... I was blown away. I was on a rock. I was in Newfoundland at the time.
1: There you go.
0: And so I got her message and I was just, yeah, in tears basically. And so, we just kind of messaged back and forth a bit. And then when this record was mostly in the can, Phil and I had this idea that we wanted some people to sing on it. And I said to him, wouldn't it be cool if we got Leslie? And he's a friend of hers as well. And he said, yes. And then we both said, you know, she's probably way too busy. I don't know. Let's just park this idea. And then an hour later, he called me and he said, I called Leslie. She's down. And I was like, wow. And so she asked to hear a couple of songs to choose from. And I sent her this one and another one, hoping that this would be the one.
1: Why were you hoping this would be the one?
0: It just felt... I was just hoping she would connect to it because I saw it as maybe being something that could live in her world. And so I was really touched when she felt connected to it enough to want to sing on it.

0: That's a song called Living With It from Charlotte Kornfield's Polaris Prize nominated album Hurts Like Hell. Before that, you heard a bit of Tom Power's conversation with Charlotte Kornfield. 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Just search Q with Tom Power wherever you get your podcasts. That is it for Q today. Tomorrow on the program, Zoe Whittall. When Zoe decided to switch up genres and write a romance novel, she decided to write it under a new name, Frankie Scott, a name she says sounds like an old-timey lesbian detective. Zoe's going to tell you why the name change and also the unwritten rules of writing romance. That is tomorrow on the program. I'm Jill Deacon. I will talk to you then. Thanks so much for listening to Q.
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2: Feel that? 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
3: I'm Rad Simon-Play, sitting in for Al-Amin Abdel-Mahmoud. Have you ever had dinner with a couple who seem like they hate each other? That's the premise of Olivia Wilde's new film, The Invite. It's awkward, it's tense, and it's very funny. The group chat's here to get into that.
4: This is CBC News. It's 23 degrees in Calgary and 21 degrees in Edmonton at 11 o'clock. Good morning. I'm Stephanie Thomas with your CBC News update for Alberta. There are more questions about how Elections Alberta checked names on the Water Not Coal petition. Despite collecting 207,000 signatures last week, not enough were deemed valid to reach the threshold. Proponent Corb Lund says his lawyer had concerns after witnessing the process. One of the concerns is that Elections Alberta's name didn't come up on the call display when staff called to validate someone's signature.
5: In the wake of the biggest data breach in the history of the province, when EA's own website says don't give your information on verified numbers, and then telling people they were using a caller ID and badge numbers, and they didn't do either, they were calling people and saying, what's your name? What's your home address? You know? And so if that was me, I'd hang up.
4: Elections Alberta confirms the phone provider wasn't able to put their name on call display. A spokesperson says that's why staff left messages so people could call them back. The Ministry of Treasury, Board and Finance says as of July 7th, nearly 330,000 Albertans successfully submitted applications for the government's energy rebate. The rebate is for eligible Albertans to collect $100, but many Albertans are reporting difficulty accessing the site. The challenges range from certain banks not being an option on the form, technical difficulties, and access to technology. Joel Magelnick is an instructor in the digital experience design at Mount McEwen University. He says the portal requires a lot more personal information than he expected.
6: Some of the qualification questions I just found a little bit off-putting. You need to put in some pretty specific personal information that I wasn't sure that this was the Alberta.ca site, I might be a little bit nervous about.
4: Magelnick says there should be alternatives for people to submit applications besides the portal. He suggests checks or physical forms could be a good alternative. An Alberta man has been arrested and charged in an international investigation into child sexual exploitation. The Alberta Law Enforcement Response Team say they arrested 40-year-old Rocco Caterina at a home in Stony Plain on May 27th. He is charged with possession of child sexual abuse and exploitation materials. The investigation was led by Norwegian police, who say they arrested 28 people from 14 countries. Those people allegedly accessed child exploitation material using cryptocurrency on the dark web. Since being charged, Caterina was released from custody. His next court appearance is scheduled for July 15th. The man accused in fatal Chinatown beatings is expected to testify today in court. Emily Williams has the details.
7: Justin Bone and his lawyer are expected to launch their defense today in court. It comes after Bone was supposed to take the stand on Monday, but his lawyer, David Woolsey, told the judge after facing grave difficulty meeting with Bone, he needed more time to prepare his client to testify. Bone is charged with fatally beating two men in Chinatown in 2022. The second-degree murder trial, which passed the four-year anniversary of the killings in May, has faced numerous delays. That's after Bone fired at least four different lawyers, some more than once. The Crown wrapped up their arguments in June, successfully pushing for the trial to consider certain evidence, such as statements from police and a nurse. It's expected after Bone's testimony, some expert evidence will be presented by the defense when the trial continues in August. Emily Williams, CBC News, Edmonton.
4: Global oil prices are climbing and stock markets are sliding in response to what's happening in the Gulf. Brent crude, the international benchmark, is up 5% to more than $77 a barrel. That's lower than at the height of the war when it peaked at over $126. Air Canada is announcing a new CEO. Anko van der Woef is currently the head of Scandinavian Airlines. Over his 25-year career, he has also led airlines in Europe, Latin America, and the Middle East. Van der Woef will take the helm at Air Canada by the end of January next year. His appointment follows the resignation of Michael Rousseau. He will retire at the end of the month. Rousseau made the decision after a controversy about his inability to speak French. Today on Alberta at Noon, the show asks, what questions do you have about the bugs you're seeing? Your insect questions answered about mosquitoes, tent caterpillars, ticks, you name it. In the weather today in Calgary, it's 23 degrees in Calgary, and in Edmonton, it's 21 degrees. 20 degrees for you in Banff, 19 in Jasper, 24 degrees in Lethbridge, 18 degrees in Red Deer. 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I'm Stephanie Thomas.

0: Okay, so everyone's talking about this new Olivia Wilde movie. It's a comedy called The Invite about two messy couples who pour out the wine, air out their grievances, and make things really, really awkward. I'm Rats. I have a place to get Fraley Meenup Duff Mahmood. This is Commotion. Terry Hart and Adam Naiman, they're both here to get into this with me. Welcome back to the show, y'all.
1: Hello.
2: Good morning. Thanks
0: Good
2: for having
0: morning.
2: Me.
0: Good morning. Thank you for being here. So we are talking about The Invite. Stellar cast in this. You know, it's Olivia Wilde's directing it. She's starring in it opposite Seth Rogen, Penelope Cruz, Edward Norton. And I gotta say, we are gonna be getting into like spoilers. You know, there's stuff that's kind of hiding in plain sight in the trailer that we are gonna reveal. So you've been warned. So with that being said, let's have a listen to this.
3: There's something I've been wanting to talk to you about.
4: We also have something we wanted to talk to you about. We feel a very strong connection with you guys.
5: That is so nice. Thank you.
3: Yeah.
5: Oh, say thank you, Joe.
3: Thank you. Very flattering.
0: Okay, so that was the trailer for The Invite. Terry, can you break down what is happening there? What is this movie about?
1: Sure can. We have a pretty unhappily married couple in Seth Rogen and Olivia Wilde. They invite their happier neighbors over for a dinner party. They don't know each other very well. And then things get revealed. Things are tense. Things are funny. Things are silly. Things are spicy. Things are sad. And that is the movie. There's a lot going on in this movie. And as much as spoilers might be talked about, this is a movie that you have to experience because it's about the emotion that you're having. So you could talk about all the plot points. The point is sitting with these people for the time and experiencing what they're experiencing.
0: Mm-hmm. And, you know, like I can already get an idea of how you felt about this movie just from the way you're talking about it. And I understand you saw it all the way back in May in Show Canada.
1: Yeah, I saw it again yesterday to refresh my memory. And it's great. It's such a wonderful privilege when you get to see a movie twice and it plays a little bit differently. And this one certainly did that for me. I love this movie, in case anybody's wondering.
0: Yeah. Well, tell me more. Like, what made you love it? Like,
1: I think that it is so fun to sit down to a movie that is squarely for adults. It is not trying to be anything else. This is an adult movie talking about marriages. It feels really contemporary. There's a lot from the female point of view in these relationships. It is a really specific time in a marriage for the Olivia Wilde and Seth Rogen characters that I would think, you know, they have a child who's like 12. They've probably been married for like 15 years, and they're looking at their lives as a whole and saying, is this it? Are we responsible for each other's ennui? Are we responsible for each other's desires anymore? It talks about sex in a really interesting contemporary way that I think is about how people are now looking at sex and how sex is available to all of us in a different way than it was when these people at that age were coming up through their formative years, their coming of age years. So I just think it's really smart, great performances. Olivia Wilde directs the heck out of this movie. It's all shot in one space, but we see these glimpses of the subtle camera work of where our eyes are supposed to go, of the intimacy of the room, and then the pull back as wide as she can. I really think it's a great, great movie.
0: You know, just based on how much you said in this, I think it speaks to like how much you said there describing like, you know, what you liked about the movie. I think it speaks to how much is packed into this movie, into that tiny space. Adam, how did you feel about The Invite?
2: I wish I liked it that much. It's definitely a movie for adults, which is also a matter of relativity now. I mean, you know, compared to a lot of what else is coming out, especially in the summer, it definitely stands out, which is how it's being packaged and how it's marketed. It's in a tradition that I think is a very honorable one. You know, I mean, I've read in interviews or people have talked about, you know, it's like Who's Afraid of Virginia Woolf, right? Which does not really have a female perspective in it. Like, this has a his and hers screenwriter team, which I think is very, you know, very important in terms of those dynamics. I agree with Terry that Olivia Wilde directs the hell out of it. And I think that she has to, because I think the script is very uneven, not just uneven in terms of, let's say, gender point of view. I think it's uneven between things that are actually funny and things that are a little forced. I think it's uneven between perceptions that I can sort of like observe and relate to and think are very smart and things that feel pat. And in terms of sex in it, it's both deliberate and frustrating that this movie that is all about this is so timid to kind of show anything, which doesn't mean it should be a different movie, but it's another movie that's fundamentally about this kind of frustration and anxiety and curiosity about it. And then it is itself kind of sexless.
0: Mm-hmm.
2: For it to not be would make it a different movie. For the movie that it is, I still found somewhat frustrating and a little bit easy. I think it's a movie that comes right up to the edge of being really ruthless about the things that it wants to be about. And then partially because these are movie stars who carry their own aura and their own past around them. There are places where it sort of stops short. I don't think it's a bad film, but I think that it's a beneficiary right now of being so obviously, as Terry says, a movie for adults compared to the fact that movies are made now for, you know, the mental age of five. That,
0: you know. Minions.
2: Well, yeah. Although I like the movie references in Minions too. Yeah. But the, you know, I think it's a kind of mixed bag. Mm-hmm. And I think we're in a moment now where criticism doesn't allow movies to be mixed bags because everything has to be great or everything has to be bad. Everything has to be the movie we need right now or the movie that we don't need at all.
0: Yeah.
2: So to me, the most nostalgic thing about this movie is it's a movie that critics might actually want to write at length about if word count still actually existed for that, because there's a lot in it.
0: Yeah.
2: And even if it doesn't all work, it's all worth talking about, I
0: exactly.
2: think.
0: Exactly. So you want to say something?
1: Yeah, I just think like some of those things that are worth talking about. I mean, you could imagine, you know, essays on perimenopause coming out of this movie. You could imagine essays on, you know, pornography coming out of this. And the, you know, I like the fact that it was restrained in what we're seeing in sex, because I think it is the anti what is influencing these people and then not showing it in the movie. I think it was bold in that way.
0: I think, I mean, what's interesting is, I mean, first of all, that perimenopause thing, I want to get right back to that. Like, there's a whole monologue around that. But also, like, yeah, like, I agree with Adam in the sense that it's putting up a lot of provocative, interesting things, but then it does find easy exit ramps at certain points, right?
2: Sometimes.
0: Sometimes, yeah, yeah.
2: And it also trades on the actors in ways that, again, would be interesting to write about. I mean, having Seth Rogen, who's kind of the face, I don't know if we're allowed to criticize Seth Rogen. Yeah. Movies, I think he only just wants to be handed Emmys and the rest of it is just people being mean. But I mean, he's sort of such an early 2000s boys club Apatow coded, you know, like sex is terrifying in Apatow's movies. And now he's playing a guy who's middle aged. So like, how does that counterpunching work? How does that attitude work if you see them as, you know, is this what the couple from Knocked Up are going to be like in 15 years? Yeah. Is this what the 40-year-old virgin is, you know, when they're actually 45, you know?
0: Yeah, yeah, yeah.
2: I find that casting interesting. And Olivia Wilde acting in a film as a director, given the flack she's taken as a filmmaker, especially for the wrong project, for the last project, there's a lot of that in here.
0: I want to dig into that.
2: Her anxiety, her character's anxiety, her apologeticness, the way that she's worried about doing the wrong thing, keeping up appearances. I think that's specific to the story, but I sense a lot of the filmmaker in it. And the thing that I like the most about the movie is the way it is directed. It's a very well shot, constructed, put together movie that made me happy to see.
0: Let's dig into that just a bit, right? Because I mean, I think, like, you know, you referenced, you know, the experience of the last movie. Well, first of all, this is Olivia Wilde's third movie. Her first one being Booksmart, very critically acclaimed coming of age comedy. I know you and I, Adam, were not as enthused about that movie as everyone else.
1: I was very enthused.
0: I remember that. But then comes Don't Worry, Darling, which had this like middling to mixed response, and beyond the response to the movie itself, which is this thriller starring Florence Pugh and Harry Styles, you had all this behind the scenes drama, right? The affair with Harry Styles and all whatever, like, you know, shady stuff was happening between these the cast and the director.
1: I don't think she had an affair with Harry Styles. I think she had a relationship.
0: You're right.
1: With Harry Styles.
0: Yeah.
1: That's really important.
0: That's right.
1: Distinction.
0: Yeah, exactly. Thank you. So yeah. So there was that. So talk to me then. I mean, Adam, I'll start with you. Like, about that evolution in terms of like her directing style, like how she got to this point, why what you're talking about when you see her in this.
2: Well, I see a lot of Don't Worry, Darling in this movie. They're both films about the roles that you kind of play in marriage and the expectations people have about relationships, maybe partners with ulterior motives or kind of wondering what you want. I mean, I think she gravitates towards that material. I thought that Booksmart was very broad. It had a lot of like surfaces to it and almost kind of no depth in terms of what it was about, especially politically. Like, I just found a lot of it kind of pandering. I wanted to like it as a female positive coming of age best friend distaff Superbad, which is how it was marketed, but I don't much like Superbad either, you know. But I thought that Don't Worry Darling had some adult sophistication to it. I thought it got much worse reviews than it deserved, and a lot of that is the media around it. But it's also interesting, there's an interstitial piece in this, which is the episode of The Studio that Olivia Wilde did, which is Seth Rogen's show, where she is spoofing that idea not just of herself as a problematic director, but like that female directors are not allowed to have control, mm-hmm. period. The studio is very funny in that episode where it's like, oh, you know, did she go full Fincher, right? Because we expect this of male auteurs and not of a female one. In fact, most people, many women don't get to make a second film or third film, period. Mm-hmm. So that's, I think, an interesting kind of, you know, meta narrative coming into this movie. But then I just think she directs it well. She has a very good sense of space, works with the actors very smartly.
0: Yeah. You know, Terry, what's interesting now, I mean, carrying on from the directing style, but earlier Adam was also talking about the performance style and how you could project certain things about these people's careers. I mean, one thing is like, you know, taking the experience that Olivia Wilde had and bringing it into this movie, whether it's like subtly, whether it's just how she's working through the emotions of the story. Also what you said about Seth Rogen, who I think is fascinating in terms of how he weaponizes his cuddly sense of humor in this role. I mean, this is where, so like bringing all that in, like, let's talk about this cast, because you do have this incredible cast. Like, what are you making of these performances?
1: I mean, it's brilliantly cast. I think that Penelope Cruz has two moments in the movie that are standout moments. One being a speech about perimenopause that she just looks straight down the barrel in Seth Rogen's soul and tells him about himself in like three lines. It's three words, I think. And it's really, really good. She also has a speech at the end of this movie about marriage and about kindness and about being mean to each other. That again, be careful who you go to see this movie with. If your relationship is maybe not rock solid, it might not be the movie for you. I think this is a movie that people are going to come out of and have some discomfort. And have some cringe. So I think that Seth Rogen is obvious. Olivia Wilde is obvious. Penelope Cruz is spectacular. But Edward Norton, I mean, we've all watched Edward Norton for decades now. There's not been a moment that I have gotten like hot and flushed around Edward Norton. And there's something sexy about Edward Norton in this. I didn't know that was going to happen to me. And it did. He plays a character by the name of Hawk. And he's a super progressive, you know, woke character who is always trying to, like, you know, deliver people rooibos tea at the worst moment. And he's very, very funny in this. I think that we saw that comedy from Edward Norton in the Glass Onion series in a way that we maybe hadn't seen in previous roles. Maybe some of his work with Wes Anderson as well. But this seems to be like a moment for each of them in all of their careers, that all of these ideas that we have about them as actors have kind of crescendoed here in this movie. And that is a credit to the director, right? Mm-hmm. That is a credit to how she is directing them. That is a credit to who she cast here. And again, like, just to reiterate, I really did like Don't Worry, Darling as well. And I have no doubt that the criticism around that movie is because she was in her sophomore movie as a female filmmaker. To Adam's point, most female filmmakers don't even get to make a second movie. And then she had the audacity to have a relationship with her young co-star, who also happens to be one of the biggest pop stars in the world. Mm-hmm. How dare she exist in that way? How dare she take up that space? So Olivia Wilde is not shrinking away from any of that. She is continuing to take up space, and I will continue to go and see what she makes and be a very big fan.
0: I love that. Adam, go ahead.
2: I want to pick up on something Terry said, which is be careful who you see the movie with. It's interesting. I was thinking today, it's an interesting double bill with Obsession.
1: I just saw Obsession last night.
2: Generationally, because I think for a lot of, I think you can watch Obsession if you're over 30. But I think if you're under 30, there's an awful lot of discourse about feeling perceived or not perceived or distorted by that film. And it's very, you know, weaponized, difficult gender politics. It's like one of the most deranged discourses I've seen in my life around Obsession.
0: Yeah.
2: And I think that the demographic for The Invite is slightly less extremely online. And it's a maybe different set of anxieties. But the two movies access something similar in the viewer, which is sitting there going, is this a movie about me? Or if it's not a movie about me, why is it not a movie about me? Or is this a movie about my partner? Or is this a movie about the couple who live next door? Like, this is the thing that I think is helping with its reception. This isn't about it being a good or a bad movie. It's a very spacious and suggestive movie, and that helps. You know, I think there's a lot that people can project in and a lot that people can extract out.
0: Well, you know, that's interesting, because I mean, when you're talking about like what people are seeing in this movie, what they like, you know, the things that they put, like that they are identifying certain things about, that you could whittle that down to point scoring. You know, I just want to help people be seen. But I think there's an aspect of it, like when you talk about that perimenopause speech, this monologue that Penelope Cruz gives about perimenopause, about sex drives, that could be point scoring. That could have gone nowhere. But I do think it informs the relationship that Olivia Wilde has and the sourness in their relationship, because these things are all connected into what she's giving. I don't know. What do you think about that depiction of sex and how it handles that and goes into the intricacies of that?
1: It's also truth, right? Mm-hmm. Like that speech that Penelope Cruz makes about perimenopause is a speech that there's no woman under the age of 40 who's not going to relate to that. Mm-hmm. And there's no woman who hasn't looked in a man's eyes and talked about perimenopause and been looked at and been dismissed the way Seth Rogen tries to do that. So I do feel like it has a truth to it that is outside of the point of the box. Are we doing this? Are we doing that? I don't think this movie suffers from that. And I do think it is, again, as I said at the beginning, about this very specific time in marriage when we're looking at ourselves and at that age that we are at and saying, is this what my life is? Is this who my partner is? Are these the choices that I've made with this person, or are these the choices that I have made individually? And you know, I don't want to spoil anything, but that to me is a big question of the movie: the individual responsibility outside of the marriage and what contributes to where we end up. And these people haven't ended up anywhere. They're in their very midlife. They've got a lot of life ahead of them. The question is it going to be with each other or not?
0: Right. Yeah. Listen, I want to talk to you guys about this forever, but unfortunately we are out of time, so we got to leave it there. Thank you both so much for being here.

0: And a very emotional time for Toronto Raptors fans. And our friend Morgan Campbell, he is here to tell us what is going on. Welcome back, Morgan.
1: Always good to be here. And if you're a new sports fan, welcome to the NBA offseason. And the NBA is the only sport where the offseason transactions generate probably more drama than the in-season action. So welcome, Rad.
0: Thank you. Thank you for having me here. Well, listen, I think we do have to kick things off with this.
2: You got to be aware of the inbounder here if you're Philly.
3: It's off to Leonard, defended by Simmons. Is this the dagger?
0: So, Morgan, people tell me that is still one of the greatest sporting moments in this country's history. Of course, that is when Kawhi Leonard hit the Game 7 buzzer beater that sent the Toronto Raptors to the 2019 NBA Finals when they, of course, took the championship. And, of course, after that season, Kawhi went on to play for the LA Clippers for 7 years. But a few days ago, we learned that Kawhi is coming back to Toronto. So, Morgan, like, what is happening here? How did this news get to you?
1: You have this way of asking a multi-layered question. Like, it's just normal. And so, top level, yes, Kawhi Leonard is on his way back to Toronto. He has been traded here for the second time in his career. The first time was before the 2018-19 season under very similar circumstances, in the sense that the Raptors traded DeMar DeRozan, who was their best player, their number one option on offense at the time, because they felt they needed an upgrade at the premium scorer position to make the leap from playoff team to championship team. Fast forward 6 years. My math is not good. 7 years. 8 years. 18-19. Sorry. So fast forward 8 years. The Raptors have been through their denouement, their little rebuild. So now they're a playoff team again. And what better way to make the leap from playoff team to championship contender than to once again trade your number one scoring option, who this season, this past season, was Brandon Ingram, trade him for a resurgent Kawhi Leonard, who's coming off the best offensive season of his career. At age 34, turning 35, with all these knee injuries in his past. But there are subplots, and I suspect you want to ask me about the subplots.
0: I do. I mean, because here's the thing. Like, I, even as someone who is not really a sports guy, I'm not really watching, I feel the love the city has for Kawhi Leonard, right? Like, I feel that there is, you know, he has a special place in fans' hearts. But yeah, there is this disclaimer, because he's coming here with some serious baggage. So
1: Two
0: disclaimers. Okay. So give it to us. Give us the subplot.
1: Disclaimer number one is the standard Toronto versus Los Angeles sports rivalry that Toronto tends to wind up on the losing side of, whether it's the Argos losing Rocket Ismail to the Raiders way back in the day, whether it's the Blue Jays losing to the Dodgers last season, whether it's Drake losing to Kendrick Lamar 2 years ago. And here's Kawhi Leonard. He comes here the first time to Toronto, not by choice. He gets traded here, plays one season. And then he's a free agent, and he can choose to come back to the city where he led the team to an NBA title, and where people made it very, very clear that we were willing to trade all of our dignity for a few more seasons of Kawhi Leonard. And Kawhi said, no thanks, I'm going back to LA. So on the one hand, it's a reunion. It's a reminder of the championship season. But on the other hand, it is also a reminder that Kawhi has never chosen to come to Toronto. He always comes here by force. Now, in the last year, if you've been following the Pablo Torre Finds Out podcast, you have also learned that Kawhi Leonard, and I'm gonna give the Coles Notes version here, is that essentially Pablo Torre has been able to find out that the Los Angeles Clippers had this not very elaborate scheme to pay Kawhi Leonard outside the NBA salary cap, because the NBA mandates how much you can spend on the roster salary, and then also the various salary slots are capped, and Kawhi was making as much as you can make. And they got very creative. So basically they set him up with a company called Aspiration. So this is your endorsement deal. It's going to be $7 million a year, but you don't have to do anything. You just collect the money. And apparently the way it looks is that Clippers owner Steve Ballmer was implicated.

0: this. Now, the Toronto Star has also reported that when Kawhi Leonard was negotiating with the Raptors during free agency 7 years ago, that he and his representative, Dennis Thompson, who was his uncle, were like, through the representative, was like, look, we need you all to pay us above and beyond what the salary cap says. So we want equity in one of these other MLSC franchises, or we want some type of endorsement deal that we don't got to do anything for. We just sign our name on the contract and you give us the money. And the Raptors, which was their right and their duty and the responsibility, they said, no, we can't do that. And all of a sudden he washes up in LA. So now if you are the Raptors, you are the aggrieved party in this transaction, because all you ever did was stick to the rules. And then the team that wins him is the team that's willing to break the rules. So now this thing has been the cloud hanging over Kawhi Leonard all season. Now he comes back to Toronto. And so now, conveniently too, his uncle is not representing him anymore. Mm-hmm. He has a new agent named Harrison Gaines, and they are negotiating a contract extension with the Raptors. So Kawhi Leonard is sort of signaling on his way in that he plans to be here for more than one season. But what we don't know is what happens with all of that outside the salary cap payment scandal baggage, because that is the biggest scandal in the NBA in recent years that doesn't have to do with gambling.
1: Oh my God. So can I tell you, like, this is, I'm here for this drama. As someone who does not watch basketball, I am absolutely here for it. Now, look, I want to talk to you about so much more, because it's not just the Kawhi Leonard news. There is also news about Kyle Lowry coming back to Toronto, a very kind of another historic, kind of maybe more positive story. But we are running out of time here to get into that. So what I'm going to do, Morgan, is can you stick around with me, and we'll talk about that further? Okay. So for our radio listeners, we do have to say goodbye to you, but, you know, if you want to catch the rest of my conversation with Morgan Campbell about both Kawhi Leonard and Kyle Lowry's return to the Toronto Raptors, come check us out on the podcast, wherever you get your podcast, or on our YouTube channel. We are at Commotion CBC. Morgan, thank you for being here. Morgan Campbell is a senior contributor at CBC Sports in Toronto. I'm Rad Simon Play, sitting in for Elamine Abdel-Mahmoud. This is Commotion, and we are going to see you tomorrow.

0: It's 11:30. Good morning. I'm Tanara McLean from the CBC Edmonton Newsroom. There are more questions about how Elections Alberta checked names on the Water Not Coal petition. Despite collecting 207,000 signatures last week, not enough were deemed valid to reach the threshold. Corbland was the main person behind the petition. He says his lawyer was in the room for the process and has concerns. One of them is that Elections Alberta's name did not come up on call display when staff called to validate someone's signature.
1: In the wake of the biggest data breach in the history of the province, when EA's own website says don't give your information on verified numbers, and then telling people they were using a caller ID and badge numbers, and they didn't do either, they were calling people and saying, what's your name? What's your home address? You know? And so if that was me, I'd hang up.
0: Elections Alberta confirmed that the phone provider was not able to put their name on call display. A spokesperson says that's why staff left messages so people could call them back. And turning to weather, temperatures will be right around seasonal for the rest of the week in most of central and northern Alberta. In Edmonton this afternoon, windy conditions with a risk of a thunderstorm and a high near 24 degrees. Tonight, windy once again with a risk of a thunderstorm and a low around 11. And then tomorrow and Friday, we're expecting some rain and highs near 21. 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

0: This is We Regret to Inform You. You are completely insane to think Will Ferrell should be the lead in anything. Hollywood. It's Christmas in July. This is the story of the movie Elf.
1: And every time it rains, and it's from heaven.
0: There was once a young Jewish boy named David Barenbaum who was obsessed with Christmas. He said Hanukkah was wonderful, but there was a special warmth to the Christian tradition. So each year, when the snow started to fall, he'd cozy up and take in the Rankin-Bass Christmas specials. Stop-motion, claymation, animagic in all its red-nosed glory. It was the 70s in Philadelphia. Barenbaum and his older brother spent most of their time at the movie theater. They liked films that transported audiences to other worlds. Indiana Jones, Close Encounters, Star Wars. But when Barenbaum was just 9 years old, his father passed away, rocking the family. A short while later, Barenbaum's older brother went off to university, leaving him behind. But the eldest would leave something else behind, too. His Super 8 camera. Barenbaum would shoot short films throughout the remainder of his high school career. And by his final year, he'd decided he would become a director. The best way to become a director, he determined, was to become a writer first. He figured directors were storytellers, and if one couldn't write a story, they had no business filming one. So off he went to NYU to study screenwriting. And he said, if the little Jewish boy from Philly was going to pen anything, it was going to be a Christmas movie. Barenbaum graduated from NYU's Tisch School of the Arts in the early 90s. And without hesitation, he bid farewell to the Big Apple, opting instead for the land where movies are made, Hollywood. There, he was ready to pitch his first real screenplay, called Christmas in New Jersey. It was a lighthearted romantic comedy, but it was cold-heartedly rejected. Barenbaum wrote a few television scripts here and there, enough to land himself an agent, but soon came his first holiday season on the West Coast. And the green screenwriter started to feel a little red-nosed. Like his buddy Rudolph, he was an outsider. California Christmas was sunny and hot. It was weird. His heart ached for the northeastern snow. So to feel a little closer to home, he popped out to Blockbuster and rented the Christmas classics of his youth. It's a Wonderful Life, Christmas in Connecticut, of course, the Rankin-Bass classic, Rudolph. And he got an idea. What if, instead of a reindeer, he created a Rudolph character that was an elf? But that elf finds out he's actually a human, raised by elves. So he leaves the North Pole for the human world, New York City, in search of his real father. It was a story Barenbaum connected to on many levels. A fish out of water, a quest for identity, a search for his father. He said it would be Rudolph the Red-Nosed Reindeer meets Big, starring Tom Hanks. It took him all of 2 weeks to finish the first draft. On the front page, he typed the title. Simple. 3 letters. Elf. His agent was impressed. And in 1996, Barenbaum submitted a sample of his writing to Disney. Disney rejected Barenbaum's script. But they didn't reject Barenbaum. They offered him a writing job. With a steady studio paycheck to sustain him, he was able to continue pitching Elf to production companies. But he faced rejection after rejection. That is, until he got one bite. the Motion Picture Corporation of America decided to option Elf for 1 year, meaning MPCA would rent exclusive rights to develop the script over that year, should they so choose. MPCA was a smaller production company and a relatively new one that had made its reputation producing low-budget films and turning some of those films into hits. A couple years earlier, they'd released Dumb and Dumber to the tune of $246 million at the box office. So, naturally, MPCA looked at Jim Carrey for Elf's starring role. But Carrey's career had taken off since Dumb and Dumber. The Pet Detective was offered $20 million to do The Cable Guy, followed closely by Liar Liar and The Truman Show. Let's just say Carrey was officially out of budget. So the studio started throwing out other ideas, like Chris Farley. But a full year passed, and MPCA's option on Elf expired. David Barenboim was back to square one. Jim Carrey accepted The Grinch Who Stole Christmas. By this point, 3 years had gone by since Barenboim first penned Elf. Then one day, a young executive by the name of John Berg came across the script. Berg worked in development at Universal Studios, but what he really wanted to do was be a producer. Berg was also a nobody. He hadn't produced a thing before, but he liked the crazy script about the elf slash man running around New York City, putting maple syrup on spaghetti and treating turnstiles like tilt-a-whirls. Berg said in The Movies That Made Us that he could only afford to buy Barenboim a coffee. Lunch was out of the question. But by the last sip, it was decided. Berg would become Barenboim's manager, and together they'd get this crazy script made. Berg told Barenboim that sometimes, when pitching to Hollywood decision makers, it's helpful to have a lead actor's name already attached. And Berg and his partner Todd Komernicki had the perfect name in mind. Will Ferrell. At this point, Ferrell was a cast member on Saturday Night Live. A popular SNL sketch featuring Ferrell and Chris Kattan had just been turned into a movie called A Night at the Roxbury. And A Night at the Roxbury did not do well. Roger Ebert gave it 1 star, writing, quote, "Sometimes a movie is so witless that I abandon any attempt to think up clever lines for my review and return in defeat to actually watching the film itself." Ouch. Ferrell had played supporting roles in box office hits like Austin Powers and Zoolander, but he'd never played the sole lead in a film before. Yet, Komernicki pointed out that Ferrell was not only deeply funny, he could also play deeply innocent, like no other cast member. Naivete was the key to making Buddy the Elf believable. The next question became, how would they get the script in front of Ferrell? Turns out, Hollywood is a teensy tiny place. So tiny that Berg's Saturday Morning Basketball League featured none other than Will Ferrell's agent. So, the next weekend, he showed the power forward the Elf script. And, to quote John Berg in The Movies That Made Us, here's what needed to happen in order for that script to actually reach Will Ferrell. If Ferrell's agent liked it, he'd pass it on to Ferrell's junior manager. If she liked it, she'd kick it up the ladder to the big kahuna in Ferrell's life, his manager. If his manager liked it, he'd drop it onto Ferrell's desk. And only if Ferrell liked it would he agree to meet with Berg. The script had to weather all 7 levels of the candy cane forest. And by some Christmas miracle, it did. Morgan Komernicki got the call saying Will Ferrell was attached. Ferrell said of his attachment to Elf that his Saturday Night Live days were coming to an end. And when cast members leave SNL, it's expected they have some pretty substantial projects lined up. And the truth was, he didn't. So when the script landed on his desk about an elf man, he figured, why not? Berg started calling studios, MGM, Warner Brothers, but everyone rejected Elf. Will Ferrell's name did next to nothing to get their curly-toed foot in the door. If anything, Ferrell's attachment was a detriment to some executives. He was too much of a gamble. One studio exec told Berg the idea that Will Ferrell should be the lead in anything was completely mad. Berg and Komernicki had dragged Elf all over town. Then they got a phone call from New Line Cinema. A junior executive over at New Line had come across the well-thumbed script, and he loved it. He loved Will Ferrell for Buddy, and he would option Elf. New Line Cinema was affectionately called the house that Freddy built, because it was known for films like A Nightmare on Elm Street, The Texas Chainsaw Massacre, and Friday the 13th. It was hardly a home for holiday wholesomeness, and that junior exec was hardly a seasoned vet. He'd never developed a film before. But he did know one thing. They'd need a director. So let's just pause and do a little inventory of the team so far. Was a screenwriter who'd never written a movie. Berg and Komernicki were producers who'd never produced a movie. Will Ferrell was an actor who'd never starred in a movie. And they were optioned by a green executive who'd never developed a movie at a studio known for putting out thrillers. Enticing a director would be like finding someone willing to pre-board the Titanic. A-list directors were out of the question. B-list directors were, well, out of the question. And that's when Elf landed on the desk of an actor-turned-brand-new director. His name was Jon Favreau. Back in 2001, Favreau was just wading into the world of directing. He had been working on a pilot script with Judd Apatow that didn't get picked up. When Apatow's manager, who just so happened to also be Will Ferrell's manager, sent Favreau a copy of the Elf script. But Favreau wasn't interested. Favreau liked the idea of Buddy being a fish out of water. And he liked the idea of being part of Will Ferrell's first solo gig post-SNL. The script just wasn't quite there. He passed. But Favreau agreed to pick up Elf one last time. And as he flipped through each scene, it clicked. The missing piece. What if the North Pole, aka Buddy the Elf's homeland, was that of a 60s Christmas special, a time capsule that could draw on nostalgia for the adults watching, but remain whimsical and silly enough for the littles? So Favreau started writing.

As soon as Elf skewed 20% more Rankin Bass, Favreau said everything started falling into place. For 1 year, he'd reworked the script. Then he met with Barenbaum, Berg, and Komernicki to present his draft. And Favreau's ideas inspired 6 enthusiastic thumbs up from the writing and production team. He was hired. The head of New Line Cinema had misgivings. He wasn't exactly confident enough in the material or, likely, the team. But somehow, a budget of $30 million was granted, and it was time to assemble the cast and crew. For the role of Jovi, aka Buddy the Elf's love interest in the form of a Gimbal's Christmas Elf employee, they wanted megastar Katie Holmes. But Holmes passed. So they hired a 21-year-old actress named Zoe Deschanel as backup. Deschanel was a working actress who'd played a small part in Almost Famous. Turns out, she could sing. And they liked that. Why don't you sit right down and stay a while? For Jovi's perpetually stressed-out boss, they wanted Wanda Sykes. But Sykes passed. So they hired actor Faison Love instead. Favreau wanted Legends' Bob Newhart for Buddy's adopted dad, Papa Elf, and Ed Asner for Santa Claus. Both, miraculously, hopped on board. And for the character of Walter, Buddy's biological human dad, they wanted comedy icon Gary Shandling. But Shandling passed, so their next choice was James Caan, a.k.a. Sonny Corleone, a.k.a. Hollywood's bona fide tough guy. Caan accepted, though the cast and crew would spend the next few months wondering why. You're listening to We Regret to Inform You. If you're enjoying this episode, you might also like Rejecting Back to the Future. You can find that episode in our podcast archives.

0: you better not cry.
1: When filming began, Khan started doubting his choice to partake in Elf, reportedly telling Will Ferrell one day after watching him bounce around the Empire State Building that he simply didn't find him funny. In fact, it's said that 63-year-old Khan just seemed irritated by 36-year-old Ferrell, which kind of worked out for the scenes. They had all of 13 days to film their New York City street scenes, many of which depict Buddy the Elf's first moments in the real world. A wide-eyed and innocent Ferrell goes up to strangers, a lot, requiring believable annoyance and discomfort on the part of the extras. But Favreau says you can't fake that kind of irritation. They needed authentic, cynical New Yorkers. So the folks staring as Buddy runs around revolving doors screaming or eats discarded gum off subway station entrances are, like Buddy, real people. Ferrell said he had a moment in the pointy shoes and the yellow tights where he thought, my career is over. But soon the first scenes were ready to be shown to the executives back at New Line. They watched as SNL's Will Ferrell, in a fur-lined elf costume, screamed, Dad! Dad! Through a gimbal's window display at a stone-faced Sonny Corleone. And the studio head didn't so much as crack a smile. He hated it. It was important for Favreau to evoke nostalgia. So in the scenes where Buddy is with his adopted family, the elves, Favreau opted to use very minimal CGI. Instead, they'd use forced perspective to make Ferrell look three times the size of Papa Elf Bob Newhart. And when the snowman, the narwhal, the penguin and the walrus all appeared to wave farewell to Buddy as he embarks on his New York City quest, they would do so using stop-motion animation. Live action, stop-motion, forced perspective, the crew and James Caan had a lot of doubts. But Favreau said when he watched the scenes back, it was magical. The only problem was that magic was due to New Line Cinema in 27 hours. And they weren't finished. Jon Favreau was acutely aware of New Line Cinema's feelings about his movie, and he was not going to give them another reason to leave Elf on the shelf. So, the stop-motion effects team had one day to shoot the remainder of their footage and one all-nighter's worth of time to edit. And 27 hours and 12 pots of coffee later, they managed to get the job done. With the final footage locked and loaded, New Line Cinema held a screening for employees and friends. And Berg, watching the film altogether for the first time, said it exceeded all his expectations. The audience was loving it, which he hoped might force the perspective of the New Line executives. And he was right. On November 7th, 2003, Elf was released to the real world. In its first weekend in theaters, Elf earned back its $30 million production budget. By its second week, Elf was number one at the box office. Audiences fell in love with Buddy the Elf. And soon came the reviews. Variety wrote that Will Ferrell graduated to his first solo leading role with flying colors. Roger Ebert wrote, quote, if I were to tell you Elf stars Will Ferrell as a human named Buddy who thinks he's an elf, and Ed Asner as Santa Claus, would you feel an urgent desire to see this film? Neither did I. But it took me about 10 seconds of seeing Will Ferrell in the elf costume to realize how very wrong I was. He convinced me that this was a good movie. That's a miracle on 34th Street right there. And James Caan apologized to Will Ferrell for telling him every day on set he was way too over the top. Because now, he saw what he was doing. And it was brilliant. Farrell gave Khan a wrap gift. Attached was a note that read, "Great working with you. The first Godfather was a little bit slow, but the second two are really good." Elf would remain in the top five at the box office for nearly 8 weeks, bringing the grand total up to $220 million worldwide. John Berg would go on to produce films like Wonder Woman, Justice League, and Aquaman. Todd Komernicki would go on to write Sully, starring Tom Hanks. Zooey Deschanel would star in films like 500 Days of Summer and 7 seasons of the hit show New Girl. Jon Favreau would go on to direct Iron Man, Disney's The Mandalorian, 2019's The Lion King. The year after Elf, Will Ferrell would star in Anchorman, followed closely by Kicking and Screaming, Talladega Nights, Blades of Glory, Semi-Pro, and Step Brothers, making him one of the highest-paid lead comedic actors in Hollywood. And David Barenboim, the little Jewish boy obsessed with Christmas, who pitched a screenplay about a misfit elf searching for his father that was rejected by production companies, studio executives, directors, and actors, championed only by a stone-cold group of nobodies, wrote one of the most beloved Christmas classics of the 21st century.

all struggle with rejection. And one of the things we've learned is that it's so important to surround yourself with believers. People who see you. People who can help you sail across the choppy sea. People who want you to succeed. David Barenboim struggled to find that for so long. Rejection after rejection piled up. Nobody wanted Elf. Until he found believers in Todd Komernicki and John Berg. Never underestimate the power of believers. And here's the thing. If you can't find a believer in your midst, if you can't find your people, or if you can't find a community to push you up that hill, dip your toe back into the warm waters of this show. The reason we started this podcast was to be a community of support for the brave, for those in the arena, for those about to hit publish on their YouTube singing videos, for those sending out their manuscripts, for those standing outside the audition rooms, for those about to send out a resume, for those trying to work up the courage to present an idea to their boss. Fear of rejection can be paralyzing. But listen to these stories again, because courage is contagious. There's a reason why we'll never run out of subjects for this show. Rejection is universal. You're not alone. Actually, you're in excellent company. So when you need to recharge with a community, plug in here. And remember, never, ever give up.

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3: I'm Jenny Howe. If you've spent any time outside, you've surely noticed the mosquitoes, not to mention the ticks and the tent caterpillars and any other insect that's annoying you this summer. What are you itching to ask our entomologist? Call in after the news.
4: This is the CBC Edmonton News. At 12 o'clock, it's 21 degrees in Edmonton. Good afternoon. I'm Emily Ray Pasiak. A 40-year-old Alberta man has been charged in a global child exploitation investigation. As Natasha Ree reports, he had previously run for political office and worked at Edmonton City Hall.
5: Alberta law enforcement response teams announced today they arrested Rocco Caterina in May in Stoney Plain. They charged him with one count of possessing child sexual abuse and exploitation materials. The arrest is part of an investigation led by Norwegian police called Operation Torch. The Norwegian National Criminal Investigation Service worked with 14 countries and arrested 28 suspects worldwide. Mike Tucker is a spokesperson for Alert.
6: They've developed a unique technique of tracing cryptocurrency, connecting it to this dark web website that was selling child sexual exploitation materials.
5: Tucker says Caterina ran for a seat on Edmonton City Council. He was also a staff member in a city councillor's office several years ago.
6: I can confirm that he was involved in politics at some point in his life and past employment.
5: Tucker says Caterina is the only person Alert has arrested in Canada in this investigation so far. Caterina has been released from custody and is due back in court July 15th. Natasha Reap, CBC News, Edmonton.
4: Air Canada has announced its new CEO. Anko van der Werf is currently the head of Scandinavian Airlines. His appointment follows the resignation of Michael Rousseau, who has been criticized for his poor French skills. Van der Werf says he is mindful of the importance of serving Canadians in both official languages.
7: And that is a fundamental responsibility for Air Canada, and I'm fully committed to upholding it in the course of my duties.
4: Van der Werf has led airlines in Europe, Latin America, and the Middle East during his 25-year career. He will take the helm at Air Canada by the end of January next year. One of the four people rescued after a chartered fishing boat sank off the BC coast 10 days ago has died in hospital. RCMP say the woman was a 28-year-old Chinese citizen who had been living in Seattle. Six others are still missing and are presumed dead. Troy Charles has the latest developments.
8: Here at the Imperial Landing docks in Richmond, where flowers have been laid for the lives lost. 10 people were on board a charter fishing vessel when it sunk in the Georgia Strait on June 28th. Six remain missing, one has died in hospital, and three others have been released from hospital. RCMP say of the six missing, there are four Canadians, one American, and one Chinese. The charter was operated by Top Vancouver Fishing Charter Incorporated. RCMP have now located the sunken vessel roughly 150 meters below the surface. They were able to confirm the vessel's identity, but say underwater conditions limited efforts to examine inside and possibly locate any of the missing. Police are evaluating recovery options for the vessel, which they say will require highly specialized marine equipment and technical expertise. Troy Charles, CBC News, Richmond.
4: After more bitter attacks on NATO by U.S. President Donald Trump, NATO leaders left Ankara not saying when they'll meet again. But Prime Minister Mark Carney is trying to suggest there is room for Canada to grow inside the alliance. Rafi Bujikanyan has more.
9: The threats are changing rapidly.
10: And with that, Prime Minister Mark Carney says there's another shift, too, in NATO itself.
9: The United States still in the alliance without question, but shifting towards Europe and Canada, and those burdens being picked up, and the capacities are being built.
10: To meet those burdens, Carney says Canada is limiting a tender for militarized light utility vehicles immediately to two defense suppliers. The aim is to speed up acquisition of up to 2,100 vehicles, but the move takes a couple of American bidders out of the equation, which may become another irritant for the U.S. president. Canada also announced an $800 million deal with a Norwegian company to procure joint strike missiles. What's not clear after this meeting in Turkey, when NATO allies are meeting next, and who in the alliance may play host. Rafi Bujikanyan, CBC News, Ottawa.
4: The leader of the India-based Bishnoi gang is facing new charges connected to a killing in Canada. Lawrence Bishnoi is accused of orchestrating the murder of Hardeep Singh Nijjar. The Sikh separatist leader was killed in BC in 2023. The CBC's Susan Ormiston has more from Mumbai.
11: There's been no official reaction from the Indian government to the sweeping U.S. indictments against the Bishnoi gang and other Indian-based organized crime. But the global crackdown is very significant, says Ajay Sahni, a counterterrorism expert in New Delhi.
12: This would be a body blow to these groups and the degree of impunity under which they have been operating.
11: Jailed in India, leader Lawrence Bishnoi, for the first time, is criminally charged in connection with the murder of Hardeep Singh Nijjar in Surrey in 2023. The indictment alleges he and a North American operative ordered the assassination.
12: Networks will have at least a leadership vacuum at this juncture.
11: Responding to the U.S. indictments, Ottawa has said that India cooperated with the probe. Less than a year ago, Canada designated the Bishnoi gang a terrorist entity. Susan Ormiston, CBC News, Mumbai.
4: Quick look at your weather forecast now. In Edmonton, we're under a yellow weather warning for a severe thunderstorm. It may be capable of producing strong wind gusts, large hail, and heavy rain. Otherwise, today, high of 24.
13: Your insect questions answered. I'm Jenny Howe. This is Alberta at Noon. Mosquito season is upon us, but if you've been outside at any point, we don't need to tell you that. They are everywhere, just like in some cases, the tent caterpillars and just like the ticks. So what's happening where you are in the province? What questions do you have about the insects you're seeing? Give us a call, 1-866-468-4422, 1-866-468-4422. 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And to keep this hour buzzing along and to answer all of your bug-related questions, I am joined by John Swan. John is a Calgary entomologist. Hi, John.
14: Hi, Jenny.
13: I'm going to start with the big one, John. The mosquitoes. What is the deal? What's going on?
14: Well, they aren't that big a deal. They're tiny. But I have to admit, the numbers at this point, you know, I've been here since 2008. They're about the worst I've seen.
13: Really?
14: Yeah. I mean, for Calgary, let's face it, if we're looking in Edmonton, Edmonton almost always gets worse mosquitoes than here. It's
13: right.
14: Just the nature of the rainfall and the vegetation. And having grown up in Northern Ontario, I've seen a lot worse.
13: So why are they particularly bad this year?
14: Well, it's finally we're getting the rains at the right time. So, and it's every 3 days we're getting rain, it seems. And it's a case of, it's getting into the optimal temperatures now for summer mosquitoes. Those summer mosquitoes have basically survived as eggs around the perimeters of ponds for 5-6 years of drought. They can last that long.
3: Wow.
14: They lose a few every year to predation and things like that and disease. But so you have a reservoir, plus the ones coming out now are laying the eggs around the margin of the pond.
3: Oh, man.
14: Those aren't shrinking because we keep getting rain to fill them.
3: Bigger perimeter.
14: Yep. So suddenly, every 7 to 10 days, probably Calgary, because we're at elevation, it's cool at night, probably 10 days, you can have a new cohort of mosquitoes along with the old cohort.
3: I dislike that very much.
14: Yeah, but again, it's just part of nature.
3: Okay, so here is a question I think everybody, especially everybody who gets bitten by mosquitoes, why are some people more attractive to mosquitoes than others? Because like my husband, we can go out, he might get a bite or two. I'm covered.
14: There's two arguments there, Jenny.
3: Okay.
14: So the first one is, what are mosquitoes attracted to? They're attracted to how much CO2 you give off and how much body heat. Those are the initial cues. So I'm a freaking magnet because I give off a lot of body heat and large lung capacity. I give off a lot of CO2. So they're going to be more attractive for me than my wife won't be attracting them as much. The other issue is some of the compounds we give off as well. So the final biting cues are very chemically dependent to each person. Some of the odors we give off are oils are more attractive to mosquitoes than other people's.
3: Okay.
14: So suddenly, yeah, you can have people. The other issue, though, I will warn you, and you can warn your husband, is if he doesn't use repellents as much, you basically, ultimately, it's like getting inoculation needles for an allergy. You get less responsive to the bites. So he might be bitten as much as you, but he doesn't respond because he's been bitten so many times.
3: Oh.
14: Yeah. So don't take... oh, there aren't many around, or my husband doesn't, or wife doesn't get bitten as much. It could be they've been bitten so many times that they don't have an immune response to the allergens in a mosquito's saliva.
3: That feels like really unfair. I'm just gonna say, as the person who's always getting bitten, and there's no way I'm gonna stop wearing repellent.
14: No, you don't want to, and your husband shouldn't either. If he thinks he's not getting bitten, it could just be that he's habituated because he doesn't use it.
3: Now, are there certain blood types that are more appealing to mosquitoes?
14: Well, it's sort of marginally, and I really think the research on that is inconclusive. It's more about amount of CO2 you give off, the amount of heat you give off, and there's a few chemicals in your sweat, a few of the amino acids you might give off in your sweat. Those are the cues that really decide what's going to happen.
3: So if you're sweatier, might you attract more mosquitoes?
14: Yep.
3: Okay.
14: Oh, yeah. Yeah.
3: Okay.
14: So if you're doing more of a workout than the person next to you, you're going to be more attractive.
3: Okay. Here's another thing I've heard is that if you eat a lot of bananas, you're more attractive to mosquitoes.
14: No.
3: Your sigh would have said a lot.
14: No. And I've also heard the one of, if you eat raw garlic, the only thing that's going to repel is your friends and family.
3: Maybe a vampire.
14: Possibly that as well.
3: Okay. So bananas, raw garlic.
14: No.
3: Okay. Well, that makes me feel better about the half banana I eat every day.
14: Yep.
3: All right. We are taking your questions this afternoon. What do you want to know about the insects in your neck of the woods? Give us a call, 1-866-468-4422, 1-866-468-4422. And we did have a call from Gary in Pincher Creek who didn't want to go on air. That's okay, Gary, but does have a good question here. Gary says he mows a lot of ditches and is stubborn and is outdoors a lot. Wondering if he gets a tick bite on him, can he hop in the tub and drown the ticks?
14: I wouldn't recommend that, Gary. It's a simple case of you want to remove that tick physically. You don't want it to sort of cook and bake and maybe fall apart with its head buried in your skin, right? You want to pull that off very carefully, very slowly with a pair of home forceps. Grab it right at the base of your skin,
3: yeah,
14: and slowly pull, and then suddenly it's going to go, and you see its little legs moving.
3: Flailing tick.
14: Oh, yeah, it's flailing. And that's when you know you have it. Don't just take a hot bath.
3: Okay. So you have to actually physically extract
14: it. You need to extract it. Don't rip it. Just constant pressure. It's like a slow tug of war with a tick.
3: They're so small. I feel like it's easy to...
14: Oh, yeah. But you can do it. Squish. Anybody can do that.
3: Now, what is the tick situation like in Alberta? Are we starting to see more ticks?
14: It's the time of year now. I know a lot of vets even are saying if we're treating our pets, again, this is just what we've heard from our vet, that because of the tick population in BC are always active because it's relatively warm. So they're seeing enough migration back and forth that ticks for pets can be a problem year round. Here, typically, we're going to really see the impact spring. So as the snow melts and the bears are coming out, if you're going anywhere to look at wildflowers, I would be recommending you use DEET, which is also effective against ticks.
3: Oh.
14: Oh, yeah.
3: I didn't realize that.
14: So you just, you know, do your pants, do your socks, tuck your pants into your socks so you have a sort of impervious layer to the ticks, and, like, treat your pants with DEET, as it says, directed for a person's body, and you'll be fine.
3: I often think of ticks as kind of, well, you know, a BC problem or a problem out east, like Ontario. That's where I think of ticks. Alberta felt like such a, you know, tick sort of neutral place for a while.
14: Yeah, I mean, if you're going outdoors, folks, do a tick check at the end of the day. The only two times my wife and I haven't done one, we've ended up with one on.
3: Really?
14: Yeah. Yeah.
3: So where do you do those checks? Like, where do ticks like to hide?
14: Okay. I had one, quite frankly, I don't know how it crawled up, but it was right on my chest.
3: Really?
14: Yeah. On my nipple.
3: Wow.
14: I'm having a shower the next morning. It was a long drive back from Saskatchewan. Either got it here or in Saskatchewan. And it's like, oh. So, yeah, I had to get out the forceps. My wife was kind of grossed out.
3: That sounds awful.
14: Yeah, and then she got one on her hairline.
3: Really?
14: Yeah.
3: Okay.
14: Dropped down from the trees. Again, deer ticks.
3: Oh, sure.
14: Higher elevation. Yeah.
3: Wow. Sneaky little ticks.
14: Yeah.
3: All right. We are wondering what bugs you are seeing in your part of the province right now. Are you trying to manage them? Do you have some questions about that? You can give us a call, 1-866-468-4422. And now we have a call. Well, there was a call from Sandra in Edmonton who also didn't want to go on air. We have some shy callers today. Okay, Sandra has a question about black flies. So Sandra says, been getting bitten by black flies, wondering how to deal with the bites and the flies. Black flies, John, are vicious.
14: Yeah. Pretty hard to repel. It's a case of, again, for black flies, what I would recommend for mosquitoes works the best as far as wearing long sleeves, long pants, light colors. You could try treating if you're wearing a ball cap or a hat or something. Spray that a little bit with DEET or a keratin. It might repel them a bit. But the visual predators like black flies and deer flies, yeah, it's hard to get a repellent. It's better sort of physical prevention.
3: Yeah, it's like you have to create a barrier. I feel I grew up in Fort McMurray and we had lots of black flies and it just felt like there was no way to deal with them.
14: Yeah. May 2 for a weekend, black flies. Yeah.
3: Don't even get me started. And the no-see-ums.
14: Late in the summer.
3: Late in the summer is when the no-see-ums come?
14: Typically, yeah. And they'll get through the standard fly screen on your windows.
3: We're just not safe.
14: We're Canadian.
3: It gets us going. Let us know what questions you have about insects. Maybe you have found a method that has worked for you to help control them. Give us a call, 1-866-468-4422. You can also email alberta@noon@cbc.ca. And we did get an email from Iris who says, is it possible to get chigger bites in northern Alberta? We spend a lot of time in the boreal forest in the Peace River area, and we get bites on our legs above the sock line and sometimes higher up the leg. Never anywhere else on the body, very itchy and lasts a good week. My friend said it could be chigger bites, but I have never heard of them.
14: Yeah, I have yet to hear of anybody getting chiggers in Canada anywhere.
3: Oh.
14: They're more of a southern U.S. type of problem.
3: What are they?
14: Well, basically they burrow in your skin. Oh, yeah. You're not the right host.
3: That sounds terrible.
14: Yeah, it's not fun. But what she's probably getting, again, may well be something like black fly bites, especially if it's down around your socks. Mm-hmm. I would be betting on black flies and you're not noticing it, especially if you're reacting. Because chiggers, basically, when they burrow under your skin, because I've had them collecting in the southern U.S., eventually, because you're not the right host, your immune system will attack them and kill them. But you end up with like an ugly sort of little rashy sore from the chiggers.
3: They leave their mark.
14: They leave their mark.
3: Okay.
14: It heals up.
3: So iris, sounds like it's not chiggers, could be black flies. Best thing to do, what, pull your socks up over your pants?
14: Yep. Yeah. And yeah, hope for the best.
3: Hope for the best. Good luck. Good luck with the bites this summer, Iris. Now, one thing we haven't talked about yet are tent caterpillars. Yes. Are they out? Because I haven't seen them.
14: Well, I've seen a few in Calgary. Again, we're sort of domestic here. But as soon as you get out into the bush, from what I gathered, especially up towards Edmonton, Red Deer North type of thing, yeah, they're a problem. It's cyclical. And I could tell you stories about seeing it at the peak cycle to get naturally taken care of. So your trees should survive. It's just going to drive you crazy for a few years.
3: For a few years?
14: You have a cycle. It peaks. There are parasitoid insects. There are viruses that all kill them. And that builds up in the population. As the little caterpillars are closer and closer with the nests together, it's easy to spread those viruses and basically insect diseases. The flies and the wasps, the parasitoid wasps, they have to kill the host to survive. So they take care of it. So suddenly the peak year is going to be ugly, if it is this year.
3: Yeah.
14: Next year, everybody will be phoning in saying, the caterpillars are still here, but there's all these flies too. And they're about the size of house flies.
3: Oh.
14: And all these ugly little wasps that are driving me crazy. Well, they're taking care of the caterpillars, folks.
3: Oh.
14: And then it will be bye-bye.
3: Okay. But they, like, I mean, I remember this growing up, like, covering, like, the entire side of a house, like, covered
14: yep.
3: in these caterpillars.
14: Oh, yes.
3: Like, are they problematic?
14: Just from the expression on your face, that's what everybody has. It's gross. There's a growth, and they're annoying. And I get it. But there's really just take a big shop broom, sweep down the side of your house into a bucket, and throw them out. And that's the simplest thing to do, in all honesty. There isn't a pesticide that's efficacious that a homeowner could use or okay. should use.
3: Yeah. So just have like a writhing garbage can full of caterpillars.
14: And quite frankly, they're good food for other things, including birds.
3: Right. Right. Well, good year for birds then.
14: Exactly.
3: Excellent. Okay. Well, good for you, birds. We are going to head to...

0: stars, is it possible to control or mitigate, or what action can we take?
1: Well, Rick, thanks for phoning in. It's a case of, so you're sure they're spruce budworm? Someone has identified them?
0: Yes. Yeah. No, I've talked to forestry people.
1: Okay. Yeah. Okay. Yeah. Yeah. Yeah. In all honesty, the Western species of spruce budworm is just as bad as the Eastern species. We can't really control it because there's so many spruce out there, right? And the height of your spruce trees, even if it's in your yard, it's prohibitive. They typically will, again, have a cycle, same as the tent caterpillars. There's going to be parasitoid insects and viruses that will be attacking them as the population builds up. So the best thing you can do, quite frankly, is wait it out, water the tree well, you know, make sure it's getting enough water to sort of overcome the pest.
0: Okay. We live on about 30 acres, and 60% of that's got spruce on it, various sizes from head heights to 80 feet. So we can't get out of it, and we can in our driveway, but that's about it.
1: Yeah, that's just it. So, typically, I worked initially when I finished university to start with. I worked for the Canadian Forestry Service doing this sort of stuff, diagnosing pests. And we really, ever since then, it really hasn't changed. There isn't anything the average homeowner or landowner can do for spruce budworm. Just live with it.
0: Oh, so does it, you see pictures of where they've devastated a forest.
1: Mm-hmm.
0: They've run out of fuel, but the trees are all dead.
1: Yep.
0: Or is it more likely that it'll be, as you say, a cycle such as the caterpillar that they will die off naturally?
1: Hopefully, they'll die off naturally. It's the fact of sort of Mother Nature. You can't guarantee it, but there literally is nothing we have developed that's efficacious that can safely be used to get rid of them. It's one of those things we have to live with, just like the mosquitoes.
0: Thanks very much for your time. I appreciate taking the call.
1: No problem.
2: Thanks for phoning in, Rick. Good luck with your spruce budworms. I know they're not yours, and I know you wish you didn't have them. Hope that works out for you. And we are going to take a call now from Mel. Mel is in northern Alberta. Hi there, Mel.
3: Hey there. I just got a quick question. I've lived pretty much in like Alberta my whole life, and I've actually never been bitten by a tick that I know of, but I don't know how you would know. So does it hurt? Is it painful? Like, how do you know you have a tick bite?
1: That's a good question. You know, having grown up in northern Ontario for the longest time, I never was bitten by a tick until I went to southern Ontario and whatnot. But you won't feel them. You probably won't feel them. The only time I've felt them is actually crawling through the hairs on my arm. Yeah. So they will burrow in and you will see them. You will see them. Suddenly you'll wake up in the morning and there'll be something sort of half burrowed into you. And if you check online, if you Google sort of a biting tick, you'll get lots of pictures, I can guarantee you. Some will be bigger than others. The larval ticks or seed ticks will be smaller. You know, they might be almost the size of a little black fly, but without any wings, of course. And yeah, you will not feel them. And that's why I urge people to do a tick check yourself, or if you have a partner, or check the kids over. Make sure you check. Quickly do a check. They're more likely to go around your hairline and places that you can't normally reach. So that's the other thing to keep in mind.
2: That was a really good question, Mel, because I also, having grown up in northern Alberta, I never got bit. Well, not to my knowledge did I get bitten by a tick. So it's great to know what to look for. But also, let's say you don't know that you've been bitten by a tick and days go by. What happens?
1: Well, it's a case of, first thing is, there's only a couple of species of ticks that transmit Lyme disease. We have both of them in the province.

0: but it's a case of you should be monitoring yourself. If you think you have sort of a bullseye mm-hmm. bruise, but you won't always.
1: Yeah.
0: That's the problem. So the other symptoms can initially be aches and pains. Go and get yourself checked out by the doctor. You know, if you think you might have been bit, talk to a doctor and see if they can diagnose it for you.
1: If you get bitten by a tick, it doesn't automatically mean you're going to get Lyme disease?
0: No. Lots of them don't actually, lots of the species don't transmit Lyme. Lots of the ticks that can transmit Lyme don't have it. And also they typically need to be biting you and attached for 24 to 36 hours before they transmit the actual causative organism of Lyme disease. Okay. So the ones that I've picked off myself, I know for a fact they weren't on me for 24 hours. So the probability was extremely low.
1: The longer you leave them, do they get more and more, I guess, engorged is the word? Like,
0: you
1: do
0: bet.
1: They just expand until, like...
0: To a certain point. The biggest tick I've ever seen was a rabbit tick, believe it or not. And it was the size of almost a Kalamata olive.
1: No.
0: Very close. A small Kalamata olive. Oh, it was disgusting.
1: And what size did it start off as?
0: Maybe a dried lentil?
1: No. I don't care for that at all. Okay, so this is a good cautionary tale. I get that was a rabbit tick, but just a good cautionary tale to check yourself when you've been out anywhere, I guess, with grass?
0: Always, yeah. Especially, again, we're talking about deer ticks are the general transmitter of Lyme disease. So any place where you might see deer.
1: Okay.
0: Or any other cervid, so maybe elk as well. That's what you want to watch for.
1: Okay, so those ungulates. Check for that. Okay, so we've got some good tick intel. If you have more questions about ticks, mosquitoes, black flies, any insect, give us a call, 1-866-468-4422, 1-866-468-4422. We are going to keep this conversation going in the next half hour. Right now, let's check in with Emily Ray Pasiuk for a CBC News update. Hi, Emily Ray.
2: Good afternoon, Jenny. Several members of a family are facing a number of charges after an alleged jewelry store theft last month. Calgary police say six members of the same family walked into a store in Market Mall on Wednesday, June 17th, when the adults started speaking with staff. Police allege while that was happening, a 16-year-old and an 8-year-old stole several pieces of jewelry worth about $4,000. Police ended up tracking the suspects down and recovering the property, and a search of a truck in the parking lot turned up more stolen items. Four people, including the 16-year-old and a 17-year-old, are now facing charges. Last night, the mountain town of Hinton passed a new short-term rental bylaw. There are spots for 70 short-term rental operator licenses where the operator lives off-site. That leaves just 5 license spots left that are distributed via a lottery system once the cap is hit. Council says it wants to incentivize new construction in town because the housing market is tight for long-term rentals and starter homes. It considered exempting new construction from the cap in order to help with new builds, but it was struck down. Council expects to make amendments to the bylaw in the future as the housing market shifts. Taking a quick look at the weather in Edmonton today, we're under a yellow weather watch for severe thunderstorm. It may be capable of producing strong wind gusts, large hail, and heavy rain. Thunderstorms are likely this afternoon and early this evening. Otherwise today, a mix of sun and cloud with 30% chance of showers, high 24. And in Calgary today, mostly the same story. Yellow weather watch for a severe thunderstorm. Otherwise, mix of sun and cloud, high 26. Right now in Calgary, it is 25. In Edmonton, 22.
1: That leather watch is a new one for me, I gotta say.
2: That's live radio, baby.
1: Yeah, keeping things interesting all the time for us. Thanks, Emily Ray.
2: Thanks, Jenny.
1: That was Emily Ray Pasiuk with the CBC News Update. I'm Jenny Howe. This is Alberta at Noon. We are talking about bugs today. So mosquitoes are taking no prisoners right now, thanks to all the rain and now the heat that's following. What else are you swatting away as you try to enjoy the outdoors? What questions do you have about the bugs you're seeing? Call in 1-866-468-4422. 1-866-468-4422. You can email Alberta at noon at cbc.ca. We've had a couple of calls already or emails about ticks. People wondering, how do you know if you've been bitten by a tick? What do you see? Mel had that question. She wanted to know what to look for. So some very good tips there. Gary wondering if you can drown them. No, that's not going to kill them. And then Sandra calling in with some queries about black flies. So a little bit of everything right now. We want to hear from you. 1-866-468-4422. Still with us until the end of the show is entomologist John Swan answering all of your insect-related questions. And we are going to take a question now from Ken. Ken is phoning from downtown Calgary. Hi, Ken.
3: Good afternoon. How are things?
1: Things are well here. How are things downtown? How's your bug situation?
3: Well, my bug situation is always good. I'm one of those folks that enjoy going out with others. They're the attractant while I'm just enjoying the lovely weather.
1: I love that for you.
3: I have a couple of questions, but number one is, has your guest come across any, when I was down in Honduras a couple of years back, I had used a bug repellent that was not DEET. It was kind of a peppermint base, and it worked very well. Now, as I said, I'm not one that gets bit all that often, so or maybe I don't know that I'm getting bit, but it seemed to work very well. And folks that were out diving with me were using it as well. And of course, we had to use it because it was more of a reef-friendly product.
1: Ah, yes.
0: Yeah. It's a good question, Ken. I suppose I've seen, in all honesty, I've seen DEET with fragrances. To try and mask its natural smell. And some of these other ones, too, I don't know of any that are based around like a peppermint oil that are registered in Canada as being effective. And that's the issue, is always, what has Health Canada actually done the research? Is it safe for us to use, and is it effective? And that's what I'd recommend all the listeners to take a look at the Health Canada website, type in insect repellent on Ms. Google, and she will spit up the Health Canada website. You look down, it will tell you how old you need to be to use some of these chemicals.
1: Yeah.
0: Some of them are not recommended for children at all. They're registered for adults.
1: Oh, that's a good consideration.
0: Okay. Soybean oil repellents, there's no age restriction on them.
1: Okay.
0: So whether it was a soybean oil thing that was fragranced with peppermint, I don't know, Ken.
1: Right. So that was in Honduras. So tough to say. Now, Ken, you had a second question as well?
3: Yeah. So I'm wondering about insecticides and how they work within the food chain. When I worked in Winnipeg decades and decades ago, there was larvicides that were sprayed. And I've always been curious as to whether or not, you know, the animals, as they're eating the larva, the infected larva, the infected mosquitoes with insecticide and whatnot, how it is affecting the food chain. And would you, as an entomologist, see that kind of situation, or would you, what are your thoughts on it?
0: So the larvicides can typically, they either prevent the larva from maturing because they basically have sort of almost like insect growth compounds in them, or they have something called BTI, which is bacterial related, bacteriophage actually, I guess, so a virus that punctures, lyses their guts, and they sort of shrivel and die. Any of those things are safe. Like, I would feed those to anything, my fish, those insects that already were exposed to those, it wouldn't be a problem. They're very specific to mosquito larvae.
1: Oh, that's good.
0: Yeah, exactly. So again, the fish eating them, yeah, they'll get a bit of that into them, but it's not going to bother them.
1: Okay.
0: Okay. So those are very safe and efficacious when they're used by, say, the city or whatever for the stormwater ponds.
1: Okay. Well, that's good to know.
0: Yeah.
1: That's a little bit reassuring. Okay. Thank you for your questions, Ken. And now an email from Jennifer that is related, still talking about bug repellent. Jennifer says, I have used Off, but also use neem oil spray that has some other herbal ingredients, aloe, eucalyptus, lemon, and citronella. It seems to keep them off. They would come up to me, but not be so sure, and then fly away or might land on my clothing instead. Didn't get any bites. Thumbs up emoji. I know DEET is always recommended. Is neem oil good too?
0: It's a good question. Looking at the stuff on the Health Canada website, neem oil isn't currently listed. I think one of the things with neem oil was it was effective for about 20 minutes.
1: Oh.
0: Yes. And then it can wash off. So it's a case of some of the stuff now is pretty benign. It's tried and true, a lot of these things too. So neem oil, not so much. I think it was effective for about 20 minutes.
1: Now, speaking of mosquito repellents, just reading Jennifer's email, I see the ingredients she's listing, citronella. Citronella candles, do those work? Like if you're in your backyard and you light a bunch of citronella candles, is that going to do anything?
0: Citronella candles, you might as well light a nice vanilla-scented candle.
1: No.
0: It'll make you feel better, sadly. I'm sitting here looking at it right now. Repellents with citronella oil repel mosquitoes. Fine. Not the actual plants, but they should not be used on infants or toddlers.
1: Okay.
0: Okay.
1: What about those Off mosquito coils?
0: Off mosquito coils, again, use them as directed. Use them in enclosed spaces. You'd have to look up what they are, but you know, if they're registered in Canada, they're fine.
1: Okay. All right. Okay, that takes care of some repellent questions. Now we are going to talk to Dave. Dave is phoning from Fort McLeod this afternoon. Hi there, Dave.
4: Hi there. How are you doing?
1: I'm well. How are you? I understand you had a run-in with a tick.
4: Yes. About 10 years ago, I was shearing out in the Cologne area. I was shearing alpacas, and I ended up with Lyme. And I never really knew if I got bitten by a tick. There, some of the alpacas that we were shearing had up to 30 ticks on each animal. And so... And I had cuts on my hand, and so I may never have been bitten by a tick. But my wife and I have both have Lyme, and we've been living with it for 8 years, me for 10. And so that's an experience. It's basically trashed my life. And so it's not something you want to mess with. It's very serious.
1: Dave, are you willing to share kind of what's happened to you as a result? Like how it's changed your life?
4: Well, I was a sheep shearer. I shore sheep, alpacas, and llamas, so I was really active. And it started in 1993, and so I'd sheared for about 25 years before I got Lyme. And basically ultimately, it ended my career, and both of us now are dealing with a lot of issues, fatigue, basically brain fog. It took our brain capacities way down and our muscle capacities. Like I'm probably physically at about 30 or 40% of what I was at my peak, and basically the same with the brain. And one thing, I'd like to mention that if somebody has a tick embedded on them, remove the tick properly, and put it in a Ziploc and take it to emergency ward or a vet clinic and have the tick tested. Because if the tick tests positive for Lyme, Bartonella, Babesiosis, those are co-infections to Lyme, then you have the disease, because it's easier to test the tick for the disease, because once the disease is in you, it's very hard to detect. And then if you can get early treatment, like within a couple of days of getting bitten, then your chances of getting passed without getting Lyme are pretty good. But once it gets embedded in your system, then it's very difficult to get rid of.
1: Well, Dave, thank you for sharing all of that with us. Thank you for sharing how it's affected your life and the life of your wife as well. Terrible thing to hear that you both have that. And John, mm-hmm. this kind of echoes what you've been saying about check.
0: I'm so sorry, Dave, for you and your wife. I fully get it. I know a lot of people that have been affected by it. And it is very much a case of you need to be observant. You need to use sort of the repellents. Again, both Keridin and DEET work well to repel them, and just avoid it in the first place. If you start to feel sick after being bitten at all, go to your doctor. Say, I've been bitten by a tick. The other thing for your listeners in general is there's a website, etick.ca. That can help you identify it. And I think they will allow submission of any you collect on yourself.
1: Oh.
0: For an identification. And if it's one of the potential sources of Lyme disease, they'll actually, I think you can arrange to have it sent out to be tested. So suddenly, if you have the tick, you've sent it away, it's tested, it's positive for Lyme. I'm pretty certain a medical professional will treat you for it.
1: Okay.
0: And if you do it early, as Dave suggested.
1: Okay. So etick.ca.
0: Etick.ca.
1: Okay. We are going to take an email now from Victor. Okay. More about mosquitoes. Victor says, do you recommend Therapic for mosquito and bee bites? Seems to work for me.
0: Well, maybe I shouldn't admit this, but I've never heard of Therapic.
1: I was just going to say, I've never heard of Therapic.
0: If it's one of these afterbite things, in all honesty, if you're, and the same for your earlier caller phoning about black fly bites, one of the things to do is to take an antihistamine.
1: Oh.
0: Because it's a histamine response that's causing the swelling and the itching.
1: Sure.
0: So take an antihistamine.
1: I never think about that for bug bites.
0: Yeah. And it's the same if you get stung by a wasp. Take an antihistamine.
1: Okay, so our studio director, Jeff Kynock, just looked this up, and it is a heat treatment that kills the venom and neutralizes it. That sounds great to me. I don't know if that's legit, but feels like a nice way to deal with it.
0: I'm unfortunately a scientist, and it sounds too good to be true like that.
1: Oh, you're ruining it for all of us, John.
0: Well, no, but it's a case of I'm suspicious.
1: I get it.
0: And the fact that all of us here that are involved either in entomology or the media haven't heard of this, what's it say about the probability that it's a viable answer?
1: Well,
0: I'd be looking to invest in stock of that company
1: I'm going to tell you, Joe emailed us as well saying, my wife is plagued with itch after mosquito bites. I found a device on Amazon that heats up and you press it on the bite location for a few moments, takes the sting away from the bite. The heat ruins the itching mosquito chemical. The device even plugged into your phone and heats up using your battery power. One device even will apply some suction and then the other end of the device gets hot if you catch the bite early enough. Seems to be effective for my lady, and she carries it in her purse all the time. Can it ruin the itching mosquito chemical? Is there anything that can?
0: Well, the fact of the matter is, though, it isn't on the surface. It's in the bite. So that's why I'm sort of, my spidey sense is saying, maybe, but I'd want to see the scientific data for it.
1: Well, I'll tell you what else works. If you take your fingernail and make a little X in your mosquito bite, takes away the itch.
0: And it hurts a little bit?
1: Sure, but then I don't have to worry about my mosquito bite. Just have to worry about the little X that I inflicted on myself.
0: If it makes you happy.
1: Maybe it's psychological.
0: Exactly. I mean, if you feel it works.
1: Yeah.
0: We can't argue.
1: No harm. Okay. We are going to talk to Lila now. Lila is phoning in from Camrose County. Hi, Lila.
5: Hi, how are you?
1: I'm well, thank you. Tell me, what's your bug question?
5: The last couple of years, I've noticed box elders, and I've not noticed them ever before, but they can become quite invasive, and if you don't do anything about them, they make quite a mess on the siding of the house. And I'm just wondering, is there a way to prevent them or to control them?
0: Yeah, it's a good question. I get that a fair bit. Let me guess, it's the south side of your house that the siding gets messed up on?
5: Yes.
0: Yes.
5: It's warm, it's there, I think.
0: Exactly. It's warm. They'll come out to get sort of their juices flowing, and that's why you're getting them there. And we see this with a lot of the nuisance insects, including cluster flies. It's always the south side of a house that they congregate around. So in all honesty, best thing to do is, once again, sweep them up, vacuum them up, and dispose of them that way. They aren't going to damage anything in your house. They can't hurt you. They're just sort of a physical nuisance. And that's, you know, and I get that. But really, it's vacuum, sweep, whatever it takes. When they get in our house, the cats take care of them, and that's the end of the game. you know, but there isn't anything we can, or quite frankly, in a sense, really should do about them.
5: Okay, very good. Just a question. You do say to sweep them up as one alternative and then dispose of them. Are you talking about putting them in a garbage bag and then put them in the garbage? What do you mean?
0: Well, again, they're just going to come back to your house again, right?
5: Yeah,
0: They want that warm spot. Okay. So quite frankly, at that point, you know, you could put them in your compost bag. you know, you know, it's because they can get to pest levels. So, but they're harmless. Yeah. Like I say, it's a, it's a nuisance, annoying as heck, but that's about the only solution is to dispose of them in some way.
5: Okay.
1: Well,
5: thank you.
1: I wish you luck with your box elder bugs, Lila, and may your house be forever north facing. How about that? Okay, an email now from Annalise who says, help, I have caterpillars eating my rose leaves. How do I get rid of them? I've been picking them off by hand every day so far.
0: Okay, so Rosalie, if you take a look at those caterpillars, I'm willing to bet you there's a whole bunch of them. And if you poke them, they'll curl up. They'll curl up sort of their front end. They're probably what are called sawfly wasps larvae. And again, this is one that is very easy. The adult wasp will come around and lay eggs on the edges of your rose leaves. Just go out and collect them. It's as simple as that. Go out with a margarine tub, collect them. Take 5 minutes. It's kind of gross, yes. They can't hurt you. Their only defensive response will be to spit on you from some. Oh,
1: what does that look like from a caterpillar? What does caterpillar spit look like?
0: One of my professors I had described, he watched one and it reared back at a parasitic wasp coming towards it, spit at the wasp and hit it and killed the wasp.
1: Come on.
0: Because of the actual chemicals in the plant it was eating. Were phenolics. It was a sawfly that feeds on conifers. And phenolic compounds can have a toxicity. And it literally, the wasp went down, twitched and died.
1: Amazing.
0: Oh, yeah. So these are amazing animals. It's not going to do that to you.
1: Yeah, you're good, Annalise. It's not going to it's not gonna kill you.
0: But it's a case of just collect them and flush them down the toilet.
1: Can you feed them to the birds? Can you leave out a container for
0: actually,
1: the birds?
0: If you have a little bird feeder.
1: Yeah.
0: Put those on this set of your bird feeder.
1: There you go.
0: Oh, my gosh. They'll think they'd died and gone to heaven.
1: There you go. Everybody's happy with that one. Okay, we are going to go back to the phones now to talk to Ivor. Ivor is phoning in from Lacombe. Hi there, Ivor.
6: Hi, how are you?
1: I'm well, thank you. Tell me what's bugging you this summer.
6: Well, actually, I can certainly attest to the mosquitoes. I'm just sending my lunch hour hike
7: around the lakes in Lacombe, and we certainly had our share of the tent caterpillars. But the other day, I was just out checking out my large raspberry patch, and I got a little bit of an amateur orchard going on in my large backyard. And I was putting myself on, not that it was anything I did, but the about 8 different varieties of pollinators. So just wanted to change it up from things we want to kill to things we want to keep going in our gardens. And I was trying to understand, as I was looking at them, I was trying to take photos and find a resource where I could identify them. And I think my photography skills were very limited. And I was guessing. So number one, is there a resource that I should go through to try and understand what's in my yard? And two, I was talking to an apiarist not that long ago, apiarist, beekeeper, and there was that person was saying that, well, kudos to backyard beekeepers who go and buy a kit with bees and set them up. They were concerned that a lot of those people don't have the resources to check in on their bees. And the question of, are those good intentions potentially causing some harm to the other pollinators if the hives are set up and if they get ill and they're not checked and the backyard owner doesn't know what to do? Is that a thing? And is there a resource for those people to go to just to make sure that their bees are healthy?
1: Oh, good questions, Ivor. I love that you're so concerned about the bees and bugs around us.
0: Yeah, that's great. Again, Ivor, as far as online guides, and if you're interested in pollinators, there's the Alberta Native Bee Council you can contact. They should be able to help you a lot. And just, again, a simple Google search will spit up some. I'm not sure what quality to use. I have professional guides, which I wouldn't recommend for the general public. But there should be some guides out there, and the Alberta Native Bee Council are wonderful people. Sounds like you're a perfect fit for them. So contact them. And then the other question was
1: about the bees, about people who have backyard bees.
0: Backyard bees. There's been a couple of really interesting studies from grad schools, both at University of Calgary and I believe it was Red Deer Polytechnic. And the feeling now is urban beekeeping is doing exactly sort of at times what you're saying, is it's causing problems because they aren't being careful enough with some of the actual diseases and parasites that can get into honeybee colonies. And those are getting spread into native bee colonies. Oh. So, and again, also the honeybees in an urban setting will outcompete the native bees. So in a sense, you get a double whammy for our native bee populations by urban beekeeping.
1: So they get potentially disease and also pushed
0: out. Yeah. Oh, so it's an interesting quandary. Everybody loves our honey, but it does beg the question of they are a controlled animal, just like a dairy cow.
1: Right. Okay, Ivor, thank you for those questions. Those were wonderful. We are going to talk to Stephen now. Stephen calling in from Okotoks. Hi there, Stephen.
8: Hi, how are you doing?
1: I'm good, thank you. I understand you have some tick questions.
8: Just because there was mention of the deer tick and from the deers and in Okotoks, and we have so many, populations uncontrolled, naturally or by us. And these, the deer sleep on our lawns. They jump fences from yard to yard.
1: Mm-hmm.
8: So, if there's a loose tick on the deer, it could, fall off when it jumps. So are there ticks in our grass all over the place how safe is that for dogs that are in the yards?
1: Ooh, that's a very good question, Stephen. So cats and dogs, if you're in an area where you have a lot of deer, what are your thoughts, John?
0: I would talk to your vet and tell them the situation because, again, this is suddenly dealing with your pet's health, and I would trust the vet. That's what even I myself as an entomologist do, consult them, do your homework. about if they suggest some sort of compound to give your pets. And it's also a case of, again, we think, okay, if it's just deer ticks, fine. But you'll get deer ticks on dogs, you'll get dog ticks on deer, you'll get dog ticks on ourselves. It's out there. It is, as you're suggesting, as the populations get more concentrated, you need to watch probably around overnighting sites that are regularly used by things like deer.
1: Okay, so kind of have to be just a little more diligent in this time of, well, depending on where you are, increasing deer populations and whatnot.
0: Exactly.
1: But again, when it comes to pets, always good to consult your vet, ask mm-hmm. them what to do. Okay, well, thank you, everybody, for all of your calls and emails today. I'm sorry we couldn't get to them all. We'll do this again. Thank you to our guest for the hour, entomologist John Swan. Tomorrow, we are going to be talking about sleep, that thing that most of us want more of, but can rarely get enough of. Are you tracking your sleep? Sometimes obsessively, hands up over here. That conversation is tomorrow on Alberta at Noon. I'm Jenny Howe. Talk to you then.

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7: If an asteroid was hurtling towards the Earth and you had no other choice, would you upload your mind to a computer to survive? A new novel about technology and identity at the end of the world from an author with a very unique perspective on the topic.
8: This is the CBC Edmonton News. At 1 o'clock, it's 22 degrees in Edmonton. Good afternoon. I'm Emily Ray Pasiak. Last night, the mountain town of Hinton passed a new short-term rental bylaw. There are spots for 70 short-term rental operator licenses where the operator lives off-site. That leaves just 5 license spots left that are distributed via a lottery system once the cap is hit. Council says it wants to incentivize new construction in town because the housing market is tight for long-term rentals and starter homes. It considered exempting new construction from the cap in order to help with those new builds, but it was struck down. Roxanne Yonke is a realtor and helps run a local building company. She says this bylaw will make it harder to recoup the cost of new construction.
9: Doing an Airbnb on a main level and then possibly doing a long-term rental in the basement is one of the only business models that we can come up with to finish some of the lots that we have.
8: Council expects to make amendments to the bylaw in the future as the housing market shifts. A 40-year-old Alberta man has been charged in a global child exploitation investigation. As Natasha Reeb reports, he had previously run for political office and worked at Edmonton City Hall.
10: Alberta law enforcement response teams announced today they arrested Rocco Caterina in May in Stoney Plain. They charged him with one count of possessing child sexual abuse and exploitation materials. The arrest is part of an investigation led by Norwegian police called Operation Torch. The Norwegian National Criminal Investigation Service worked with 14 countries and arrested 28 suspects worldwide. Mike Tucker is a spokesperson for Alert.
11: They've developed a unique technique of tracing cryptocurrency, connecting it to this dark web website that was selling child sexual exploitation materials.
10: Tucker says Caterina ran for a seat on Edmonton City Council. He was also a staff member in a city councillor's office several years ago.
11: I can confirm that he was involved in politics at some point in his life and past employment.
10: Tucker says Caterina is the only person Alert has arrested in Canada in this investigation so far. Caterina has been released from custody and is due back in court July 15th. Natasha Reeb, CBC News, Edmonton.
8: Several members of a family are facing a number of charges after an alleged jewelry store theft last month. Calgary police say 6 members of the same family walked into a store in Market Mall on Wednesday, June 17th, when the adults started speaking with the staff. Police allege that while that was happening, a 16-year-old and an 8-year-old stole several pieces of jewelry worth about $4,000. Police ended up tracking the suspects down and recovering the property, and a search of a truck in the parking lot turned up more stolen items. 4 people, including the 16-year-old and a 17-year-old, are now facing charges. One of the 4 people rescued after a chartered fishing boat sank off the BC coast 10 days ago has died in hospital. RCMP say the woman was a 28-year-old Chinese citizen who had been living in Seattle. 6 other people who were on the boat are still missing and presumed dead, including 4 Canadians. The RCMP say the wreckage was located on the ocean floor, about 150 meters below the surface. Looking east now to Manitoba, where receding floodwaters in some western parts of the province are leaving behind a trail of devastation. The province's largest tomato producer, Vermilion Growers, says water destroyed specialized equipment and wiped out 500,000 kilograms of produce. The company's Cormac Foster calls it a catastrophic situation.
12: Water throughout our warehouse, our boiler room, all of our offices. So that water basically just swept through and demolished a lot of our equipment, unfortunately, that's been submerged, will need to be replaced.
8: Foster says he doesn't know when they'll be able to plant another crop. In international news, Donald Trump is threatening to hit Iran hard tonight after the two sides traded strikes overnight. The U.S. president says he believes the memorandum of understanding signed by both parties is dead in the water. Trump today didn't rule out fresh talks with Tehran, but he says it would be a waste of time.
13: Based on their actions over the last week or two, they're not doing a service to the people. And I think more than anything else, as I got to know them, and I'm not sure I want to make a deal with him.
8: The president is also defending U.S. actions in the Iran war. He insists the objective of ensuring Iran never obtains a nuclear weapon has already been achieved. That's a look at your news.
14: Hey there, I'm Mateo Roach. Welcome to Bookends. Show two conversations that are out of this world. First, a legendary sci-fi author on his changing relationship to life and death. Then, the one and only Chris Hadfield. The former commander of the International Space Station tells me about his latest thriller. Mind uploading. Taking a human mind and placing it inside a computer while the body waits in suspended sleep. I personally find that idea quite scary. I don't think I would want to do it. But in Robert J. Sawyer's latest novel, The Downloaded 2, Ghosts in the Machine, people willingly take that chance. But once they're inside the system, some of these renegades discover unexpected companions, younger versions of themselves carrying memories and identities that they thought they'd left behind. This novel comes from one of Canada's most celebrated science fiction writers. A writer who's spent decades exploring questions of consciousness, mortality, identity, and what survives us through fiction. And today, Robert J. Sawyer is here to discuss his new novel, his love of science fiction or philosophical fiction, and a personal experience that he's speaking about publicly for the first time. Rob, thank you so much for coming in. It's so nice to have you here with me in studio.
15: Mateo, I'm absolutely thrilled. Thank you for having me.
14: You told my producer before this interview that appearing on this program in particular carried a bit of a special significance for you. Why was that?
15: Well, and it's because of you, to be perfectly honest, Matea. I was diagnosed in September 2020, so getting on to 6 years ago now, 5.5 years, with mantle cell lymphoma, which is an incurable form of non-Hodgkin lymphoma. And, you know, they outlined the treatment possibilities for me, which of course was going to include a lot of chemotherapy. Well, one of the side effects of chemotherapy is often brain fog. And there's nothing that I can do that gives me joy or for a living other than being a writer. In other words, my intellect is who I am. And so I thought, I got to think about this. Do I want to have that treatment? If I can't be Robert J. Sawyer, the science fiction writer, if I can just be Robert J. Sawyer, you know, friendly, affable guy, but not sharp of wit, I don't know that I want to go on. And ultimately, in consultation with my wife and friends and so forth, no, I'm going to take the treatment. And if it happens, it happens. I'm very lucky. No brain fog whatsoever. But during the process of my treatment was during your run, initial run on Jeopardy, your 26 episode run?
14: 23. Let's not oversell.
15: Well, but in Canada with the exchange rate, it was 26 episodes. Okay. I watched, and obviously you're a way better Jeopardy player than I am. I was captain of a pub trivia team once upon a time. But the fact that I could keep up to some degree with your expert play reminded me night by night that I wasn't succumbing to brain fog. And so you, cheering you on, helped me get through the toughest time of my life.
14: Can you tell me a bit more about what it was like to come to that decision of, you know what, I am going to take this risk that maybe some of Robert J. Sawyer gets a bit lost in pursuing chemo.
15: Yeah, it's a good question. And a lot of my science fiction is about life prolongation. I've written about that. All this ideas of cheating death have been in my science fiction since my first book came out in 1990. And then death comes to face me. Do I want to cheat it? Do I want to play the chess game, you know, on the beach with death? And although so much of my life has been tied up in being science fiction writer, my vanity license plate here in Ontario is SF writer. To lose that identity, really, I thought that would be losing me. And my friends and my family said, no, you are somebody other than just that writer. And it was an epiphany for me. I mean, it's so important to me being a writer. And yet, if I couldn't do it anymore, I could still have a meaningful life for whatever time I have left.
14: Mm-hmm. And I think that's beautiful to have people around you that are able to kind of see beyond accomplishments, beyond your profession, beyond these things that often we stake a lot of self-worth on. One thing that fascinates me in the answer you just gave is you said these themes about consciousness, about mortality, about what makes us us, is something you were thinking about for a long time before you had to maybe confront some of those questions in an existential way yourself. Where do you think that interest began for you initially?
15: When I was a teenager in the 1970s, there was a show called The $6 Million Man about somebody who is half man, half machine, and there was a spinoff, The Bionic Woman. So this was kind of in the zeitgeist that we had reached a point where just because you were getting old or you were having a cognitive impairment, that technology was going to be able to get you past that. And as a science fiction writer, that's just catnip. It's story ideas. My characters in the downloaded two Ghosts in the Machine are uploaded and then downloaded again. I don't want that. I don't want to be frozen cryogenically. A friend of mine actually advised me on this because the premise, of course, the book is that people have been frozen cryogenically with their consciousness upload. A friend of mine had signed up for that with Alcor, the big American company that does this. Very, very bright guy, fellow science fiction writer named Gregory Benford, wonderful writer. Then he had a massive stroke. So the idea that, oh, you can just be frozen after you die from a heart attack and they'll bring you back to life in 50 or 500 years. Now he's got fairly severe cognitive impairment. And of course, now he doesn't know if he wants to do it anymore. I'd never been intrigued personally about doing these things. So even when they said to me, we have all these technological things, including an autologous, meaning from my own body, stem cell transplant, which is science fiction right there, that was part of my treatment. I thought, oh, well, that's kind of cool. And the health plan is covering it, so I'll go for it. But I never had this desire to be anything other than Homo sapiens, a normal human being.
14: Mm. How did you, I guess, kind of approach like coming up with these different ways that people might think about these things? Because even what you were just describing, it sounds like you and your close friend have very different feelings about this.
15: Yes.
14: And then I mentioned even in the introduction, like I find the whole thing like scary and I'm personally so not interested.
15: Right. Yes. So I was born in 1960 and two great science fiction films that influenced my life came out in 68. They both had cryonic suspension, people frozen for a long journey. 2001 A Space Odyssey and the original Planet of the Apes. So it was always in my consciousness that this would be a technology. But in both 2001 and Planet of the Apes, it's astronauts, the people who Tom Wolfe said had the right stuff. So my little science fictional or writerly brain said, well, what if you take the people who have the right stuff and then the people who have the wrong stuff? A bunch of murderers who are offered an opportunity that you got a 20-year sentence, but if you serve it uploaded with your body frozen, you can come out in 9 months and go back to your little girl or go back to your marriage or go back to your job without coming out an old man with skill set that has been completely made obsolete by the passage of time. So I contrived, from a writerly point of view, as writers do, the most dramatic possible juxtaposition. The people with the right stuff, of course astronauts, will agree to be frozen. But the idea that prisoners, that people who had killed, and in the case of, you know, I like to write redemptive stories, people who had killed and regretted having killed, choosing also this kind of technological thing. As my main character says in the first book, just the original downloaded, why would I agree to a BS scheme like that? Well, because your little girl will still be a little girl when you come out of jail.
14: Mm-hmm. It's interesting because the premise of the second downloaded book, Ghosts in the Machine, has characters encountering these digital duplicates of their younger selves, people that haven't gone through whatever growth and transformation they experience in this kind of suspended animation. What did you want to kind of explore with having these characters confront younger versions of themselves?
15: The older you get, the more you spend time thinking about the past rather than the future. And the thing that keeps you lying awake at night is not, oh, this horrible thing I have to do in this coming week. It's the stupid mistake I made in the past. And so I'm fascinated, as I think all people who are my age or older, with what I did wrong and where the turning points were in my life. And as a science fiction writer, we all know we live in the multiverse, that if I did it this way, somewhere else there's another version of me who did it the right way or the horribly wrong way. And you can have those conversations with yourself in your head, as I do lying awake at 3 a.m. staring at the ceiling. But in science fiction, you get to take things that we do metaphorically, have these conversations in your head, and make them literal, have the conversation with the younger self. Mm. And that was the story engine for Downloaded 2 Ghosts in the Machine. Mm.
14: Are there particular turning points in your own life that you find yourself turning over a lot still at your age?
15: So it's very interesting. Yes. I actually went to what's now called Toronto Metropolitan University and studied radio and television arts. And I was accepted at the same time to study paleontology at the University of Toronto. Two completely different worlds. And one of my very good friends is Phil Curry, who is a dinosaurian paleontologist in Edmonton, Canada's most famous, one of the world's. He wanted to be a science fiction writer and ended up being a paleontologist. I wanted to be a paleontologist, ended up being a science fiction writer. And I think we both have moments where we say, what if? What I have realized is I would melt like Margaret Hamilton in the end of Wizard of Oz, out in the field in the Alberta sun beating down in the summer. I couldn't have physically done, just because I'm not cut out for field work, which is a huge part of that. At this stage, what I've come to, and facing my own mortality, Mateo, is a huge part of this, is realizing, no, the choices you made were the life you had, and it was a life worth living with all of the rewards that it had. And the other things that you missed out on, that's okay. Mm. That's just okay.
14: Yeah. I mean, that seems like the healthy attitude to have, because otherwise you can waste a lot of time kind of turning over these regrets in your mind. One thing I want to ask about, you know, you wrote these, the Downloaded novels, as you were undergoing cancer treatment. Yeah. And you actually gave one of the characters in these novels the exact same cancer that you've been living with, and kind of forced them to grapple with that. What were you able to explore by talking about this in fiction that maybe you were exploring differently or couldn't explore in real life?
15: Right. Now, I gave one of the characters the same disease, but 20 years before I got the disease, where it was an absolute death sentence. Got mantle cell lymphoma, bye-bye. And so this gentleman's only option was either to die or to try this cryogenic suspension. So it was very much me working out on the page the kind of, use the word existential, questions that I was grappling with and magnifying it as one does in fiction. You know, you stub your toe and you write about somebody who ends up in a body cast, right? You magnify whatever your own little tragedies are. I magnified it to the point where he didn't have any options. There was no treatment. Now, when I was diagnosed, they said, we can put you into remission for X number of years and then you'll die. And now they're saying we can put you into remission, and when it comes out, we have new treatments and hopefully live long enough to stay ahead of the cancer research curve. Mm-hmm. It was my option, but not my character's option. And it let me really, as one also wants to do in fiction, make very stark the choice.
14: Mm. One thing that you've kind of alluded to, I think, throughout this conversation is at a certain point, I think technology, whether that's medical research, whether that's advancements in quantum computing, all of these things that we're kind of exploring, at least for me, where I'm not very versed in science, these things can kind of reach a point of feeling almost mystical, like beyond human comprehension, in the same way that spiritual things feel beyond human comprehension. And at one point, you have a child character in these novels who imagines a quantum computer almost as God and is referencing the sort of like burning bush, Moses talking to the burning bush from, Exodus, I think it is. It's definitely Exodus.
15: It
14: I don't
15: is
14: know why
15: from
14: I'm
15: the book of Exodus
14: to, yeah,
15: as portrayed in the movie, The Ten Commandments.
14: Right, of course, yes. What connections do you see between science and religion or... Yeah.
15: So, you know, Stephen Jay Gould, a paleontologist, so obviously one of my idols growing up, wrote a book where he said that science and religion are non-overlapping magisteria. They have nothing to do with each other. And I thought, no, that is wrong. They are two different ways of interrogating the biggest questions. If they're looking at the same questions, where did we come from? Why are we here? Is there anything after we're gone? Then they obviously are related. I was lucky enough to win the Nebula Award, which is the Science Fiction Fantasy Writers of America's Award for Best Novel of the Year in 1996 for a book called The Terminal Experiment, which was about a biomedical engineer to discover scientific proof of the existence of God. And throughout my career, I've dealt with this science and religion dialogue. In fact, one of the things I'm most proud of is that the University of Winnipeg gave me an honorary doctorate sponsored jointly by the Dean of Science and the Emeritus Dean of Religion, because I've engaged throughout my career with science and religion dialogue. When I finally became a bestseller, top 10 bestseller in this country, was when Tom Harper, the religion columnist for the Toronto Star, devoted one of his columns in 2000 to a novel of mine called Calculating God. And suddenly I went from, you know, selling like a genre fiction writer to being a top 10 national bestseller. And it was because he said, wow, here's a science fiction novel that is dealing with philosophical and theological questions without sneering at them.
14: That's interesting. Without sneering at them, is there a sentiment, I suppose, among people that maybe they think literature should be always philosophical and serious? Do they feel sometimes that science fiction sneers at those questions?
15: Oh, no, not at the theological.
14: There's
15: a tendency for people to think of science fiction as an atheist literature. Mm. And I have some colleagues who are very devout, Muslim, Christian, Jew, what have you, Hindu. But by and large, there's this feeling. It's almost a Gene Roddenberry had it in Star Trek. By the time we get to our technological utopia, we'll have dispensed with any need for the spiritual and for the numinous. And it just simply seems implausible to me. As a science fiction writer, you extrapolate not from the present day into the future, but from the past through the present, and the direction you move forward is the one that arrow from the past has suggested. We have been a religious people since the dawn of Homo sapiens, 200,000 mm-hmm. years ago. The idea that in decades or even a few centuries, we're going to have what some of my hard science fiction colleagues would say is the final epiphany that, no, it's all rational and there's no nothing supernatural. I don't think that's ever going to happen to Homo sapiens. Mm. And so I embrace that in my work. I'm a non-believer, but I respect those who look at things with a different lens than I do.
14: Mm. I'm curious whether your kind of approach to these questions has changed at all as you've gotten older, as you've been put in situations where you have to confront your own mortality, because I know for a lot of people, that does change things. For other people, it maybe doesn't at all.
15: It didn't change it at all for me that people said, you know, well, you've got this fatal diagnosis. I was diagnosed stage 4, mantle cell lymphoma. What if you die tomorrow? And I said then, and I mean in the spirit of it today still, if I die tomorrow at 60, and now I'm 66, if I die tomorrow, I lived in the best place in the entire world, which is Canada, at the best time in all of history, which was 2020, maybe not 2025 or 2026, but it was the most literate, most highly educated, most rich, most diverse, most human rights. Despite all the atrocities in the world, it had never been better than it was until quite recently when we started to have this clawback.

0: leave that.
1: I want to pull on the thread of AI actually a little bit, just because I think, you know, we've been talking about these technologies that feel difficult sometimes to comprehend, just in terms of either how they actually work, in terms of the impact that they have on our lives, how transformative they are. AI is definitely the big one that I feel like we're grappling with right now. And there are all these questions of how is AI going to affect the way that we make art, the way that we consume art, whether or not we value it. How do you feel about that as a science fiction writer that maybe plays with some of those ideas in your work?
0: Yes, it's ironic because I've written novels where man, woman, human species have great positive relationships with AI, and I've written novels where AI is the existential threat. And in the last several years, since the ChatGPT and other large language models have just been unleashed on us without a plebiscite, without anybody saying, I want this, it's just put upon us by the oligarchs, I have come to realize that it is an existential threat. When one of the mistakes that science fiction made was to think that it would be easy to make a robot that would do all the menial things and hard to make somebody who can compose a symphony or write a sonnet or write a novel or host a radio show. Turns out it's the exact opposite. It's hard to make a mechanical device that can fix the plumbing in anybody's house, and it's easy to make something that will generate poetry or generate screenplays or novels. I am a huge believer that, it's not my saying, it's everybody's saying who's in the arts, art is the signature of civilization. If we stop signing it with a human hand, we have given up our civilization.
1: Mm-hmm.
0: Our species name, which I've used a couple of times, is Homo sapiens. The most arrogant possible name we could have. We're wise people. We aren't. But we are really have been since the dawn of our species, Homo narrans, the storytelling people. It's always been about telling people this is my story. This is the story of my country. This is the story of my God, whatever it is. And if we let somebody else, something else, some mechanical electronic device do that instead of us doing it, we have ceased to do the defining thing. And then what is the point of Homo narrans if we're not the narrator?
1: Mm-hmm. I know we kind of started this conversation in a place of there was a time where you weren't sure whether you were going to be writing another novel. And since then, you've written these two, the downloaded novels. You're now working on a new project. What, I guess, keeps you going and keeps you wanting to stay productive and playing with these new ideas?
0: Yeah, and I'll come back to that because I said in 2016, so a decade ago, I had a novel come out called Quantum Night. I said, I'm done. This is my last book. What I did not know was that I already had cancer and had a very low red blood cell count, and I was just exhausted. And since I'm now in remission, I've got energy again. So I am continuing on, and I'm delighted to be continuing on. The book I'm working on now is called Domestic Us, two words, and it's a parable about the relationship between us and AI. Despite all the naysaying I said about AI, it's inevitable that it's going to be here. It's inevitable that it's going to be more intellectually capable than we are. So the best I think we can hope for is the kind of win-win relationship that wolves had with us when wolves realized they were no longer the apex predator and come to have some sort of domestic, co-domestication of AI and humans, the way we and wolves becoming dogs found a win-win for both sides.
1: Interesting, because I think it's on the one hand a sort of hopeful, like this isn't the worst possible way things could go between humans and AI, and yet also feels a bit unimaginably bleak. Like if wolves could kind of think about what's going to happen if we get domesticated? Like, how would they have felt about that? I can't imagine very good. I don't know.
0: So it's a very tricky thing because I don't want it to be a downbeat book. And this is one that's been taking a long time to write specifically because of that. Although, you know, we're Canadians, and so life, liberty, and the pursuit of happiness are not our watchwords as much as they are for our American friends and colleagues. But that notion that anything that curtails our liberty is somehow wrong. And yet I come back to Canada's founding document, the British North America Act, peace, order, and good government. Housed dogs, not feral ones, but housed ones, enjoy peace, order, good government, a fine meal every day, a comfy place to sleep, and somebody walking behind them picking up their poop. That's a pretty cool life, mm-hmm. right? If you think about it in those terms. Whereas wolves in the wild are endangered, often diseased, very often, having uncomfortable lives and not knowing where their next meal is coming from.
1: Interesting. You know what? And it is funny because, and you know, I think about my mom's dog.

0: She has a great life. Not a lot of freedom, but a good life. She's very well taken care of. She seems pretty happy. I don't know that this has changed my feeling about how I would feel if, you know, the computers you take over, but maybe I could learn to like it.
1: This is the point of writing novels, is hopefully because I want to come back when that book is out. And hopefully when you read it, I will have not necessarily changed your mind. That's not the job of science fiction. My job is not to tell you what to think. It's simply to make you think.
0: Rob, you've been working for such a long time, imagining, you know, different futures, what survives death, what technological change is going to look like. I'm curious what you hope your legacy as an author is and will be.
1: If somebody picks up a Rob Sawyer book in 2126, assuming any of us survive that long, I will be absolutely thrilled. I want my legacy to be my work, and also I'm very proud of my work as a mentor. So read my books, but read my writing students' books as well.
0: I mean, I think that really is the thing, right? We live on as long as there are some people that remember us. And when you've had an impact on other writers, on members of your family, on whoever it is, those people remember you. Your work lives on through whatever it is that they produce. To my conversation with Robert J. Sawyer about his new novel, The Downloaded 2, Ghosts in the Machine. I'm Matea Roach, and this is Bookends. We'll be right back after the news.

0: It's 1:30. Good afternoon. I'm Emily Ray Pasiak, and here's what's making news right now. Alberta law enforcement response teams announced today it arrested Rocco Caterina in May in Stony Plain. They charged him with one count of possessing child sexual abuse and exploitation materials. The arrest is part of an investigation led by Norwegian police called Operation Torch. The Norwegian National Criminal Investigation Service worked with 14 countries and arrested 28 suspects worldwide. Alert says Caterina ran for a seat on Edmonton City Council. He was also a staff member in a city councillor's office several years ago. Several members of a family are facing a number of charges after an alleged jewelry store theft last month. Calgary police say six members of the same family walked into a store in Market Mall on Wednesday, June 17th, when the adults started speaking with the staff. Police allege that while that was happening, a 16-year-old and an 8-year-old stole several pieces of jewelry worth about $4,000. Police ended up tracking the suspects down and recovering the property, and a search of a truck in the parking lot turned up more stolen items. Four people, including the 16-year-old and a 17-year-old, are now facing charges. Quick look at your weather forecast. In Edmonton, we're under a yellow weather warning for a severe thunderstorm, likely this afternoon and early this evening. Otherwise today, a mix of sun and cloud, high 24.
1: Hi, welcome back to Bookends. I'm Matea Roach. Let's get back to my conversation with Robert J. Sawyer. I just wanted to ask, I guess, because you've mentioned a couple of times stem cell treatment and how that's progressed for you and how you're almost kind of trying to
2: live long enough to live forever.
1: Live long enough so that treatments improve and kind of outpace it. What does that treatment look like for you now and how has that been?
2: So tomorrow, I actually start infusions of immunoglobulin G, a human blood product, because my immune system has never bounced back. And that's fine. I'll be a vampire for the next several years. When I started my treatment, my stem cell treatment, which was in 2020, one of the technicians there said, if you make it to 2030, you will make it to ripe old age. And now that 2030 is only 3.5 years away. And absolutely, it's right on track. Live long enough. Just keep ahead of the curve as we start finding ways to cure or at least moderate and control. When I was diagnosed, it was a death sentence. My own metaphor for it is it's very much like AIDS used to be, is now, I should say, for me. When AIDS was the horrible plague that it was originally, it was an absolute death sentence. Now, I have many people in my life who have AIDS, and it is managed by drugs and treatment and so forth. And mine is transitioned in exactly the same way, from a terminal condition to a manageable condition. So I hope to be writing books and interacting with people and teaching and also just enjoying life for a good long time to come.
1: Robert, thank you so much for coming in and chatting with me today. It's been such a pleasure getting to talk to you about, again, philosophical fiction about this work, and glad to hear that you're in relatively good health, as much as any of us can hope to be.
2: Thank you so much, Matea. I'm delighted to be here.

0: That was Robert J. Sawyer. His new novel is called The Downloaded 2, Ghosts in the Machine. And he joined me in our Toronto studio. The Downloaded is also an audiobook series starring the Oscar-winning actor Brendan Fraser. My colleague Antonio Michael Downing spoke to Brendan about it a few months ago. You can check out that conversation on the next chapter wherever you get your podcasts. I'm Matea Roach, and you're listening to Bookends on CBC Radio. By the time astronaut Chris Hadfield wrote his first thriller novel, he'd already flown 3 missions in space and spent approximately 166 days up above the world. Writing The Apollo Murders was another leap into the unknown for a man who had lots of experience doing just that. And like many of the things Chris Hadfield has tried in his life, he nailed this one. The Apollo Murders was a bestseller, and Chris returned last year with the 3rd book in the series. It's called Final Orbit, and it's set in 1975 during the Cold War when the United States and the Soviet Union were in a space race. Chris Hadfield joined me in the studio in Toronto last October to tell me all about it. Hi, Chris. Welcome to Bookends. Thank you so much for coming in.
1: I've been really looking forward to talking with you, so thanks for the welcome.
0: I want to start with the beginning of your career as an author. When the Apollo murders came out in 2021, you and your wife, Hélène, spoke with the New York Times, and she actually said that becoming an author was always part of the plan for post-astronaut life. Why was that?
1: It was my favorite subject in school. It was the thing I think I had sort of the most intuitive knack for. I loved reading. I loved writing. I wrote poetry. I wrote short stories. I wrote a book of limericks. I just found the study of language and the manipulation of language and the ability to share ideas through written word really interesting. And it's where I learned most of the things that I knew. And so I always wanted to write. But I knew if I took like an English lit degree, they wouldn't let me command a spaceship. So I just deferred it. But as I was approaching my 3rd space flight, and I'd already been an astronaut for almost 2 decades, and I'd been a combat fighter pilot, a test pilot, and all the other things. I had spoken in thousands of places and schools all across Canada, around the world. And I was starting to realize that not just space stories, but the ideas and the traits and the habits that allow space stories to occur were of value to people. And so I thought, what's the best way to coalesce those that other people can have access to ideas and my lessons learned, rather than me having to show up with a PowerPoint and present it to 200 people? And so that was the genesis of my first book. And one day while Hélène and I were out walking the dogs, I thought, an astronaut's guide to life on Earth. That's exactly what it is. Mm-hmm. And so I'm really grateful for the time to do it, but also the impact that book has had.
0: So that was your foray into nonfiction writing, as you say, kind of sharing some of your experiences, things that you would have been perhaps asked to speak about if you were going to give a talk at a school, at a conference. But then you did this pivot into fiction, which is something a bit different, I would say, for somebody of your background. Was it daunting for you at all, or more of an exciting challenge to turn your craft to fiction writing with the first Apollo Murders book?
1: I don't know if you find challenges exciting, but I do. To be challenged to do something that I think I just might barely be able to do and that accomplishes something I think is worthwhile, that's how I conduct my life. That's how I've chosen to do everything in my life. And so the challenge of perhaps writing fiction, which I love reading, and the type of fiction that I was most transported by was, you know, kind of thriller, engrossing stories that I could only imagine, I always escaped through those. And I thought, wouldn't it be cool to try and tell the same sort of stories that I've been telling at conferences and in my nonfiction books, but try and write them through a fiction style. And it was a big challenge and I had a lot of learning to do. There's a backstory that might be interesting to you. I was approached sort of out of the blue by Ray Bradbury's family. And for the folks that don't know, Ray was a terrific science fiction author of the 40s and 50s. And he wrote a book about Mars in 1949 called The Martian Chronicles. It was a really interesting moment in history. It was after the atomic bomb, but before Sputnik. So before anything had been launched into space, but we had already just come through World War II and all that wanton destruction. And one of the best telescopes in the world had seen things on Mars that looked like canals. Mm. He took those facts and that public ethos at the time and wrote a really beautifully written book. The family asked me when they were going to re-release the book, the Bradbury family, to write a long intro to it. And I thought, well, that's a new thing for me to do, but it sounds interesting. And besides, it'd be nice to reread the Martian Chronicles. So I said, I'd do it. And I reread the book. I did a bunch of research. I had a take on it that I thought would be sort of interesting as an introduction. And I wrote it the best introduction I could, maybe 3,000 words. So fairly lengthy intro. The family loved it. But a publisher in the UK read that intro and contacted me and said, I'm sure you could write fiction. If you wrote that all by yourself, I'm pretty confident you could write fiction. And he said, I've got this idea for a book. I think it should be called The Apollo Murders. And I don't know, some people go to the moon and some die. I don't know what's going to happen. But if you'll do it, then we'll publish it. And we don't really care when, and we'll give you an advance. So I'm like, okay. Well, that kind of gave me launch. But I didn't get around to it for a long time until eventually... they all noticed I wasn't writing this book yet. And my wife said, he needs a deadline. Mm-hmm. So the publisher gave me a deadline and then the pandemic arrived. And so suddenly I had time and place to write The Apollo Murders. And it was a huge effort and experiment. And I had a lot of learning to know how to efficiently write fiction. But that book has done superbly well and it's in 15 languages and option for TV and movies. So it was very heartening and has given me the confidence to write this newest one, Final Orbit. Mm-hmm.
0: It's interesting, like, these three thrillers are set in the 70s during the space race. It's a period of heightened tension in the Cold War, but it's also a period where the United States and the Soviet Union are trying to reach a sort of detente of, can we maybe cooperate? Can we coexist despite being still arch enemies? What is interesting to you about that period of time as a fiction writer?
1: It was those things you just mentioned, but it was much more. It was the Vietnam War, which was a moment of extreme self-analysis and angst and regret within the United States and a lot of really strong conflicting opinions. It was race riots in the U.S., wild, crazy race riots, you know, in the afterflow of Woodstock and the whole hippie period of the U.S. It was the rise of women's rights then becoming entrenched in law. It was Watergate with the corruption of the U.S. presidency and the slow public disgracing and downfall of Nixon. So all of those factors were going on under the great tension of the Cold War, where thousands of nuclear weapons were pointed on a hair trigger in between the two greatest powers in the world. And somehow, in 1975, the two big superpowers used the very last Apollo ship and one of the Soviet Soyuzes to try and do a demonstration of optimism, a demonstration of, hey, we can actually cooperate, even though there's all these incredible disruptors. And that was, the Americans called it Apollo Soyuz, the Soviets called it Soyuz Apollo, which is understandable. But just to have a friendly, cooperative handshake somewhere besides Earth, showing that maybe there is a way for us to get along, and that combination of the time and that moment gave me a lot of room to write this new book, Final Orbit.
0: So as we've been saying, this is based on a real mission that did occur, but you're also bringing in your own fictional characters to the scene to create some of the drama, propel the plot along. I want to talk about this main character who appears throughout the series, Kaz Zemeckis. He's a flight controller. He's all around just kind of a badass, like, American NASA guy, right? He's has a military background. He has kind of a cool-sounding name, even. I mean, Zemeckis, to me, I think Robert Zemeckis, the director, I don't know if that's at all inspirational to the name. You know, he's lost an eye from a collision with a bird while flying a plane. Like, where did you come up with this guy?
1: I visualized what type of person I wanted. And then what I do is I just start scanning faces on the internet. And I go, okay, that's sort of the person I was looking for. And then I go into, okay, well, what background produces a face like that? And oddly enough, this person I chose the image of was a Lithuanian Jew. And so I thought, okay, great. And that's very credible. A lot of them left Lithuania in the 30s, you know, before the war and all of the Nazi problems and horrific things that happened, and would have come to the United States. And this guy would have been born in the 30s to be flying in the 60s and 70s. So perfect. And then I just scroll through like family histories looking for a name. You know, okay, what is a typical name of a Lithuanian Jew? And Zemeckis. So it has nothing to do with Robert Zemeckis. This is just, okay. And you need to have an American name, but it needs to be ethnically representative. So Kazimierz Zemeckis, great. Kaz, perfect. Kaz, it's, and you need a name as your main character that people can remember. And that's distinct. And you also need a main character that is flawed. Otherwise, they're going to be boring. You know, even Superman came from another planet and Kryptonite did him in. Superman wasn't perfect. So I drew on a thing that happened to me. And another thing that happened to another pilot friend of mine, and decided I'm going to take out one of Kaz's eyes in a flying accident. And with that, then he is a person with all the skills who could do any of the jobs, but now because of his missing one eye, he's not allowed to. So he's very portable as a character. I can now transport him into a bunch of different scenarios where he would be a logical guy to go in because of his skill set, but he couldn't actually be the guy doing it. And then once I had him and I had the era that I wanted to write in, then it's a matter of digging through history, finding incredible realities, and then building a few more of my fictional characters, and then weaving them into the actual history of what went on. If things had gone slightly differently, this could have happened. And that's the way I write all my fiction.
0: Mm-hmm. I do want to get into the level of historical detail, but before that, I would be remiss to not ask more about the flying accident. Yeah, because you mentioned that this sort of flying accident that's in Kaz's background is based off of a story, something that happened to you and something that happened to a friend of yours. What was your flying accident story?
1: I was a test pilot. Every airplane anybody ever flies in has been tested thousands of times by a specially qualified and trained type of pilot. And test pilot school is like a year. It's like a PhD in flying, extremely technical, complex, and operational. So I was qualified as a test pilot. While I was flying as a test pilot on exchange with the United States Navy, one of the things we were testing on an airplane was its way it senses speed and altitude. And one of the ways you do that, it sounds pretty weird, but you fly at an exact altitude above the water. This is over the Chesapeake Bay, exact altitude above the water. And then you just go at first 200 knots and then 250, then 300 feet. And you go by a little sighting tower. And the technicians in the sighting tower watch you come by. And at the moment you go by all their sensors, you record what all your instruments show and they record what was happening externally. And from that, they can then calibrate your whole system. So it's old fashioned, but it works. It's called a tower flyby. I was doing the top speed tower flyby, 550 knots, so 9 miles a minute, going really ripping across the water. And I'm coming exactly down this line that you need to fly by. And there's a countdown so the guys in the tower can be ready with their data. And so it's like ready, ready, mark. And there are these towers in the water underneath it that you can line up with. As I hit the first tower ready, I saw something in my windscreen in the distance, in my heads-up display. When I said the second ready, I realized it was a seagull. And I'm going 550 knots, like covering speed you hardly even understand. And just as I was about to hit the seagull, because the seagull made the fatal mistake of diving, which would work for most things, but not an F-18 going that fast. And it tucked its wings. And rather than have it come directly through my windscreen, which was going to happen, I just flinched the airplane to the right and I heard it bang off the side somewhere on my airplane. I thought it went down my left engine. So what do you do now? So I thought, okay, I probably lost my left engine. He didn't kill me. I pulled my left engine to idle, zoomed up because I had all this speed. So I get up nice and high, declared an emergency, came around, went back, landed on the runway at that Patuxent River. A friend of mine flying F-86s under similar circumstances got hit by a bird. It came through the windscreen and actually smashed into his face and took out his left eye. And he then had to cover his eye and turn his head so the wind blast would blow the blood out of his good eye so he could see the ground well enough to be able to land, and managed to get his airplane back on the ground, an F-86 Sabre. And after that, his call sign was Cyclops from then on. But and so I took his story, and then I took my F-18 story, and I combined the two of them in order to injure Kaz and set him up for the rest of the series.
0: Wow. You can see like how you manage to write thrillers, because even just verbally telling these stories of your days as a test pilot, this thing that happened to your friend, I'm like on tenterhooks hearing about the bird and like, how did you get out of this situation? There's also
1: Tell you one thing.
0: Oh my God. Okay,
1: where the bird hit the airplane. We couldn't find where the bird hit the airplane. I'm going, I heard it hit the airplane. The technicians crawled all over it. We said, well, we're going to fly it first thing tomorrow morning. I was like, man, there's damage somewhere. In the morning, the technician climbed up on the back of the F-18, and the F-18 has two vertical tails at the back, and the overnight dew had collected on the airplane, and he saw that it was weird. It was reflecting light strangely off the inside of the left tail. And when he went back and looked in detail, that seagull had hit there and collapsed the whole structure of the left tail of the F-18, and we had to like rebuild that whole part of the airplane. So I'm glad he found it before anybody else took that airplane flying. But that provided all the genesis for the story, but also it gave me a protagonist that I could really manipulate around.
0: I'm speaking with the acclaimed Canadian astronaut and best-selling author, Chris Hadfield. I'm Matea Roach, and you're listening to Bookends. Chris, we've been speaking a bit about story, and I want to dive into some of the plot, I guess, of Final Orbit as much as we can without getting into spoiler territory.
1: Sure.
0: But in Final Orbit, once this joint mission between the Americans and the Soviets is underway, your imagination takes over when there's an incident on board that leaves some of the astronauts quite imperiled. Then there's also a secret Chinese space launch that comes into the fray. What was going on with the Chinese space program at the time that you describe in this novel? And why did you want to dive into that in particular, I guess, as a thing to research and include in this novel?
1: The Chinese started working on their space program in the 1950s, same as the Soviets launched Sputnik in the 50s. The Americans launched their first rockets in the 1950s. The Chinese industrial base wasn't as advanced as the Soviet one or the American one, so they were pushing it. But they did develop rockets in the 1960s, and they started launching their first orbital rockets in the late 60s and early 70s. And they decided to have a Chinese astronaut program in the late 60s. They had thousands of applicants. They selected a bunch that went into secret evaluation. They had whittled it down to the final group. They started designing the Chinese spaceship that they were going to fly in. They built the ships that were going to be communicating, and so they could deploy them to the oceans of the world so the ship could talk back to China from orbit. They built an entire medical institute to study what was going to happen physiologically. All that was going on secretly in China at this time in the late 60s and early 70s, and hardly anybody in the Western world knows about it or even knew about it at the time. So this was great fertile land to try and include in the book, especially because what's going on now. When you look at the dominance of the American and Chinese space programs, Russia has much diminished, and China is hugely ascendant and launches after SpaceX, they launch more things into orbit than anybody. They've landed on the moon with robots multiple times. They brought back samples of the far side of the moon. They have a communication satellite orbiting the moon, getting ready for when people are landing on the moon. Chinese astronauts, they have an extremely robust space program. But this is where it started. This is where it came from. And so I accelerated a little bit for the book, but it was completely credible and actually happening.
0: I want to dive a bit more into one specific character that we haven't yet spoken about, and that's Major Svetlana Gromova, who is this flight engineer on board Soyuz in your novel. And this is one of the characters that you introduce who was not really part of the real Apollo-Soyuz mission. She's this tough, capable, strong woman. Why did you want to write from the perspective of a female astronaut at this time?
1: When I set out to write The Apollo Murders, the first book in the series, I didn't have a female character because, as you say, it was pretty unusual. They had a cosmonaut, Svetlana Savitskaya, who was a lot of things that the Svetlana in my book is, who was a military officer and world champion aerobatic pilot and a real badass of a human being and living in a 100% man's world. And Russian cultural norms are very much patriarchal. So to have a woman test pilot, aerobatic pilot, engineer flying on spaceships was kind of revolutionary. And so I included her in the Apollo Murders. And everything she did, I was fascinated by. Once I'd created this character, she kept having a perspective that surprised me. I'd set up the situation, and then Svetlana would do that, and I'd go, oh, of course she'd do that. She'd be the only one to recognize that that's what should go on. And so she's with me all the time. Svetlana is like this little voice beside me watching what I'm doing and telling me when I'm behaving like an idiot. And she's a completely credible cosmonaut character from the period. And she provides a terrific contrast to the entirely 100% male American program at the time. So I think it makes the story more interesting and it's representative of reality.
0: Why do you think that is, that she's the character that kind of is able to maybe see through some fallacies almost that other characters might be prone to, or even kind of have a new analysis of a situation that surprises you as the author who's created her as a character?
1: When you're asked to be an astronaut, the skill set used to be fairly uniform. In order to operate a complicated aerospace vehicle under dangerous circumstances with a finite amount of time and fuel and a lot of pressure, who are you going to hire? They decided to hire test pilots because that's what test pilots do for a living. And it's a small, self-selected, very highly trained group. So they don't have to start from scratch training astronauts. But if you only hire U.S. military test pilots, there's a lot of uniformity, not just in skills, but in thinking. So by introducing a pretty unusual test pilot and one of the rare female test pilots and a Russian test pilot who obviously had to rail against her own system to even get that far, it allowed me then to have a whole different vantage point on the same situation. And there are astronauts like that right now in the astronaut corps who are not your sort of cookie cutter astronaut. These come from a different background. And I've learned over the years, their perspectives, because they're fresh and different, are often extremely valuable when everyone else is sort of group thinking because without even knowing it.
0: Well, outside of writing, you've worked many jobs, worn many hats, and continue to. You've been a musician. You do a lot of public speaking engagements. You sit on a number of boards. You've even worked with King Charles on sustainability issues mm-hmm. in space. What is next for you, I guess, in your life?
1: Part of the question is, why do you do anything? And I had this very visible public watershed moment in my life when I was on board a small spaceship and we undocked from the space station and went through the wild physical experience of re-entering the Earth's atmosphere and thundering down through and flames licking around the ship and 3,000 degrees outside and then the parachute opening just before you hit the ground and then slamming into the world and rolling to a stop. And then you sort of emerge almost newborn out of that ship, with now my astronaut career essentially completed, but still a lot of my life left. So it's a real good moment to take stock and think, what do I want to do now? What excites me and thrills me and what challenges me? And maybe more importantly, what is it that I want to accomplish? And when I tried to boil it down, my son actually challenged me, said, Dad, just write yourself a mantra. Like, what is it you're actually trying to do here? And use it as your litmus test all the time for what I'm going to choose to do next. And so I thought, okay, I'll try that. So I wrote it down. And what I decided was I want to try and influence things so that I'm improving the life for as many people as possible in a sustainable way. Simple mantra.
0: Well, I think it's frankly kind of inspirational that you managed to do so many things. I'm like, my God, I need a mantra to help direct my life, perhaps. Chris Hadfield, thank you so much for coming in today. It's been so fascinating talking with you, and I appreciate you taking the time.
1: Thank you, Mateo. I really enjoyed it. Thank you.
0: Chris Hadfield's latest novel is called Final Orbit. He joined me in our Toronto studio in October. This week's show was produced by Lisa Matthews and Eileen Yamamoto. Our senior producer is Jacqueline Kirk, and our executive producer is Aaron Balser. Huge thank you to our audio tech, Danielle Duval, and to the rest of the CBC Books team. I'm Matea Roach, and this is Bookends. 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Thanks for listening, and I'll see you next time. Because when the book ends, the conversation begins.

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4: Hi there, I'm Jason D'Souza. Extreme heat is upon us, so how can we make our cities cooler and adaptable? Well, we are going to hear from a chief heat ambassador, and yes, that's really a job these days.
5: This is the CBC Edmonton News. At 2 o'clock, it's 22 degrees in Edmonton. Good afternoon. I'm Emily Ray Pasiak. An Alberta man who once ran for Edmonton City Council has been charged in a global child exploitation investigation. Alberta Law Enforcement Response Teams, or ALERT, say they charged Rocco Caterina in May. Caterina was charged with possessing child sexual abuse and exploitation materials. It's part of a global investigation led by Norwegian police and involving 14 countries. Mike Tucker is a spokesperson for ALERT. He says Norway's National Criminal Investigation Service delved into the dark web and followed cryptocurrency payments.
6: They were looking at essentially a customer list or user list of who was accessing this dark website. So NCIS would have contacted us in May and said, here, we have information about this suspect who is a customer of this website and referring it to us for enforcement action in our country.
5: Caterina has been released from custody and is scheduled to appear in court July 15th. The Alberta NDP caucus held a stampede pancake breakfast in Falcon Ridge today. Party leader Nahed Nenshi's message to party members and the public included their fight against Alberta separation. Dave Gilson reports.
7: Our job is on October 19th to deliver to Danielle Smith and her friends in those referendums the thumping defeat that they so richly deserve.
8: That message directed at a crowd that included NDP MLAs, party members, supporters, and members of the public. The party launched its For Alberta, For Canada campaign in the spring. It's part of NDP efforts to mobilize Albertans to oppose separation. The party says it's signed up more than 10,000 volunteers so far. Nenshi adds he's been hearing from many about the referendum.
9: From a very political perspective, people are mad. They are mad at the premier. They're mad at separatism. They're mad at this referendum threatening to take away their country and ruining their summer.
8: Nenshi says their summer efforts will include volunteers knocking on doors and focusing on getting out the vote. In the meantime, the pancake politicking continues in Calgary. Third-party advertiser Let Alberta Decide plans to hold a pro-independent stampede breakfast on Sunday. Dave Gilson, CBC News, Calgary.
5: The mountain town of Hinton has settled on a new short-term rental bylaw. As Maggie Kirk reports, last night, town council capped licenses where the host lives off-site at 70.
10: I guess we finally beaten that dead horse completely to death.
11: Hinton Mayor Brian LeBerge says he's pleased the bylaw is finished after several amendments.
12: Well, because I think it's an important element of tourism, but it impacts people where they live.
11: Councillor Kristen Chambers led a motion to add an exemption to allow operators to continue a license after a change in ownership in case of death or divorce.
13: People are really investing a lot in some properties. Life throws us a lot of different cards.
11: Councillor Dooley Nelson says he expects the short-term rental bylaw to return to the table because Hinton's short-term rental market is unique.
14: There really isn't one that has the same demand but relatively low housing prices overall. Like it's a really odd market.
11: Part of what makes it unique is its proximity to the tourism mecca of Jasper. Hinton now has 65 properties licensed or in the application process. Just 5 spots left before the cap is hit. Maggie Kirk, CBC News, Hinton.
5: The RCMP say they have now located a charter boat that sank off Richmond, B.C. late last month. And this comes on the same day one of the 4 people rescued from the water died of their injuries. Michelle Gassoup has the latest.
15: The death toll in the deadly boat sinking 10 days ago has climbed. Richmond RCMP confirmed one person who was rescued on June 28th has now died. Six others are still missing and presumed drowned. RCMP confirmed they were in their 20s and 30s and lived in West Vancouver, Richmond, Toronto, and Washington State. One was a Chinese citizen. Corporal Frank Bryson defended the RCMP's delay in releasing more information to the public.
16: A typical call on land, so there was just a lot of moving parts, multiple agencies, so we're just doing the best we can.
15: Bryson said the boat has been located by an underwater recovery team. No bodies were found near its resting place on the seabed around 153 meters underwater. So far, RCMP have not been able to access the inside of the vessel. A remote underwater vehicle will be used to continue the search. Michelle Gasoub, CBC News, Vancouver.
5: Quick look at your weather now. In Edmonton, we're under a yellow weather warning for a severe thunderstorm, high 24 today.
4: Before July even began, the heat had arrived.
17: A killer heat wave has already broken temperature records in several countries, including in Britain, in France, and in Spain. It's also killed hundreds of people.
4: Western Europe just suffered a scorching heat wave that's been blamed for thousands of deaths.
18: We know emergency services recorded four times the normal number of cardiac arrest call-outs on Friday. European homes, workplaces and schools at the moment are not built for these extreme temperatures.
19: The common refrain, I don't have air conditioning at home.
4: The heat waves steadily washed across Europe.
17: It is moving slowly but surely eastwards towards Central Europe and the Balkans. Germany, the latest to bear the brunt, with a new national temperature record reported yesterday of 41.3 degrees Celsius.
4: In Canada, there have been heat warnings for huge swaths of the country.
20: Toronto, Montreal, and Halifax are all among the cities facing soaring temperatures and Humidex readings.
21: Trapping that hot, humid air is a weather phenomenon known as a heat dome.
22: And the humidities are so high. I mean, it's jungle humidities out there.
4: The heat affected Canada Day celebrations.
23: Honestly, just keep fanning myself.
24: Like, keep drinking. I make sure that my family drinks water, too.
25: It's been so hot, we had to go to the dollar store to get a bunch of fans.
4: And FIFA World Cup viewing parties.
26: The city of Toronto has canceled that event because of the extreme heat.
4: The heat dome descended over much of the United States, too, in places like New York City.
27: These are extremely dangerous conditions, and they will affect every part of our city. The single most important thing you can do in these temperatures is to stay indoors with air conditioning.
4: Yes, air conditioning saves lives, but it also creates emissions. And it's become a flashpoint in debates over how to protect people on our warming planet. I'm Jason D'Souza. I'm guest hosting this week on What on Earth, where we bring you a world of climate solutions. The group of scientists behind the World Weather Attribution Network say the temperatures we've seen in Europe and forecasted in the U.S. would be virtually impossible without climate change. So today, we are talking about deadly heat and what to do about it. So, Jane, what is the hottest weather you've ever experienced?
28: Oh, great question. Well, we definitely hit a heat index over 110 in our hottest summer of 2024 here in Miami. That was pretty impressive heat. And yeah, it's sort of hard to breathe when it's that hot.
4: And for our listeners who are trying to do the mental calculation, that's over 43 degrees Celsius. I can't even imagine that. How do you cool down in those temperatures?
28: Ideally, you stay in a indoor cooled environment. If you have to be outside, you move slowly, you hydrate, you stay in shaded areas, and take lots of breaks if you're moving a lot, because really, when it's that hot, it's dangerous for anyone to be outside and moving for any length of time. So best to really change your planned schedule for the day if it was going to be outside.
4: Well, we're going to talk a lot more about surviving extreme heat like that. But first, Can I ask you to introduce yourself to our listeners?
28: Sure. Jane Gilbert, Chief Heat Ambassador for the Atlantic Council's Climate Resilience Center.
4: Jane Gilbert, welcome to What on Earth?
28: My pleasure, Jason. Thank you.
4: So Chief Heat Ambassador, that's a title I'm sure a lot of people won't be too familiar with. Can you tell us a little bit about what you do in this position?
28: Sure. It's quite a unique title. And I came into this after having served in Miami-Dade County as the first chief heat officer there, looking at how extreme heat was impacting lives and livelihoods across the county and what could be done to mitigate those impacts. And so now at the Climate Resilience Center, we are coaching 14 cities, counties, and nonprofit organizations across the United States, very diverse sizes of communities, capacity at the city, county, or organizational level, and very different terms of climate, but all focused on how they are going to also protect people and the economies in their communities.
4: We're speaking, I should mention, on Thursday, July the 2nd. There's a thunderstorm where you are in Miami right now. With the kinds of temperatures we've been seeing in recent days in North America, and certainly what we've been seeing over the weeks in Europe, would it be possible if it wasn't for fossil fuel emissions that are changing our climate?
28: It might be possible, but unlikely that it would have been this severe. We do know that we have entered into a El Nino cycle, which can cause hotter summers, but both the heat wave that hit Europe last week and earlier in June, and now across the U.S., this is that much more severe than what we've experienced. My daughter's in New Hampshire. She's got a heat index of 95 degrees Fahrenheit today. I mean, it's going to be hotter than in Miami up there.
4: Wow. A lot of the focus, of course, is what's happening in North America and certainly the headlines we've been seeing out of Europe. This, though, is a global concern. How is heat changing the Middle East or the Indian subcontinent and Africa?
28: Well, it is getting hotter across the globe. Europe is getting hotter at a faster rate than the rest of the globe, but yeah, Middle East, Africa, South Asia, we have millions of people that are living on meager incomes in substandard, informal settlement housing without access to artificial cooling, who work outside every day, often in an informal sector where if they don't work, they don't get paid. And so the impacts to those millions of people are much stronger. And places in South Asia and Africa are reaching temperatures, heat indices that are so high, it is beyond any human's ability to survive if they're exposed for long periods of time. So it's now resulting in climate migration, in major health demands on the hospital and medical systems. It's on a whole new level of stress.
4: And when we talk about that stress, what have we done to adapt and to protect people?
28: Simply, heat illness and deaths has been grossly underappreciated historically. And for people to understand, yes, and particularly Canadians, you know, they welcome the warmer months that come in and can't wait for that. And frankly, I love the warmth. That's why I moved to Miami. But to appreciate that there are limits to that and that our body cannot regulate that heat through sweating, which is our normal way of regulating there. It reaches and then your organs start to fail and it can happen very fast. And so first is to make sure people understand the risks and the best ways to address them, to prevent heat-related illnesses and to protect their loved ones. And that could be different depending on where you are. Here in Miami, we have lots of cooling centers. We have 60 across Miami-Dade County, libraries, park facilities, health clinics where people can go and cool off. And they also have greater access to air conditioning at home. They may not be able to afford it, and that's an issue. So education, giving people tools, each area has to think differently. There's the short term, the education, the outreach, the medium term, retrofitting our buildings, making sure people have access to some form of passive or active cooling. And then finally, we need to redesign our cities. Our cities are getting hotter, not only because of climate change, but how we design cities. More asphalt, less trees, less green infrastructure, darker surfaces, all of that, and waste heat from buildings and vehicles all contribute to making our cities 3 to 4 degrees centigrade hotter than the surrounding areas.
4: I want to talk about more of those solutions in just a moment, but do you feel as though there's enough of an acknowledgement over the direct consequences of heat when, say, for example, a heat-related death isn't necessarily classified as a heat death if it's a strain on someone's heart, for example?
28: Correct. The disparity between what's recorded as a heat death and the excess deaths, the deaths that would not have happened had it not been hot, the more heart attacks, the falls in a construction site, the complications with diabetes, all of these can be exacerbated with heat. So in the United States, we've gone from 600 a year average to close to 2,000 a year recorded heat deaths in a year. But the research estimates that we have over 10,000 excess heat-related deaths in a year. And that's just deaths. There's a lot of health, negative health outcomes that can happen that aren't deaths. Like exposed pregnant women can have preterm births. It can bring on pediatric asthma. It can cause mental health issues. So we can have a lot of other negative quality of life and economic outcomes that also aren't fully documented.
4: So there's no silver bullet solution to the heat, but air conditioning has been a hot topic in Europe in over the last couple of weeks. In the UK, for example, members of the opposition Tory party are vowing to, quote, make Britain cool again, suggesting that there's a ban on air conditioning.
0: Your life probably would have been much better this week if you had aircon. But our building regulations are blocking Brits from enjoying the cool air that you could have had almost anywhere else in the world.
4: Now, to be clear, there are regulations when it comes to new homes, but AC isn't prohibited. In France, it's a country without a lot of AC, as you know. Far-right leader Marine Le Pen is urging a mass rollout. I wonder what you make of how air conditioning is becoming so politicized these days.
28: We definitely don't want to just rely on artificial cooling as our way to solve this problem. However, Europe has about 20% of the residences have AC versus in the US, for instance, it's over 90%, well over 90%. And we know from research that you can reduce heat-related deaths by 75% just by making sure someone has air conditioning. The number of deaths, even in this last week in Europe, that happened in people's homes went up 40% this year. It's a very big issue that needs to be addressed. Now, we want as efficient buildings as possible, because as I mentioned, the more you're doing artificial cooling in the buildings, you're not only creating waste heat in the surrounding city, but if that electricity is driven by fossil fuels, you're also contributing to the global warming problem. So we want to use it strategically and carefully, but there's no denying that it is a life-saving device.
4: Jane, does that seem symbolic to you as one of the major challenges with overcoming climate change, that short-term versus long-term consequence equation?
28: Yes, absolutely. And I think that's one of the things that's, I think AC is a symbol, but we've collectively had a problem addressing climate change because of short-term focus over long-term focus. And I think what we want to do with the cooling piece is, yes, we need to save lives in the short term, but we need to do that in such a way that we're really investing in the most efficient building technologies and cooling technologies, that we're surrounding those buildings with tree canopy that also can reduce the heat load on a building, that we're looking at our fuel sources that's driving that air conditioning to make sure that they're not adding greenhouse gases into the atmosphere. We need to be coming up with solutions that reduce that load as much as possible, but we cannot make people suffer and not allow them to have access to cooling because of the challenges of adding greenhouse gases. That just doesn't seem fair or just to me.
4: I know you alluded to the fact that every region is different and therefore solutions have to be tailored to those regions, but I wonder if you can speak a little bit more about some of the cooling options that are available for different areas.
28: I mean, one of the things I do want to reiterate is that heat-related illnesses and deaths are highly preventable. And even the productivity losses that companies and workers suffer from with extreme heat are preventable with simple water rest shade breaks. So I've mentioned education outreach, making sure that during times of episodic extreme heat, you have a very strong response infrastructure, cooling sites for people to go to, outreach to unhoused populations, make sure the message gets to populations, whether it's employers and workers or kids and managers of summer camps and athletes. They know that it's going to be extreme heat conditions and what they need to do to adjust. Secondly, we need to rethink how we're maximizing passive cooling, maximizing the most efficient artificial cooling as possible, and then the overall surrounding environment, cool surfaces, pervious surfaces, cool surfaces being highly reflective, white roofs. Certain pavements can be more reflective, and most importantly, green infrastructure and trees. Trees offer far more cooling than any man-made structure. And so where you can have trees and tree canopy, they absorb stormwater. They not only cool because of the shade, but the evapotranspiration that happens cools it further, and they sequester carbon. So there's a lot of benefits from trees. We don't invest enough in protecting and planting trees, particularly in our urban areas. Those are long-term solutions, though, so we can't just do the long-term. We need to think about that education outreach and immediate response for times of high heat.
4: In your view, are decision makers looking at the temperatures we're seeing now and drawing that connection to human-caused climate change?
28: Depends on which decision makers you're talking about. I would say there are some that are refusing to acknowledge that connection, but it's hard to deny the connection when we have never seen temperatures consistently high like this. And it's, once again, the last 10 years have been the hottest 10 years on record. And we're going to continue to see that. This is not just a natural fluctuation. We know by science that by increasing carbon dioxide and other heat-trapping gases into the atmosphere, our temperatures are going to increase.
4: I want to play you a clip of Canada's Prime Minister, Mark Carney. He put this video out on June 30th to lay out a path forward on what he calls Canada's energy future. He says that we have, quote, a climate crisis that's burning our forests and threatening our kids' futures. At the same time, he's planning to increase oil and gas production, something he says we need to do in order to address affordability and global trade turmoil.
1: The changes we have made will mean that our emissions will be higher in the next few years than they were projected to be under the previous government's plan. But in my judgment, that plan was not sustainable over the long term.
4: Jane, what do you make of that?
28: So it's unfortunate to hear, because I know Mark Carney has been a leading government leader on climate action historically. And it's hard to hear that short-term focus, but it's hard to deny that affordability is the biggest concern that our constituents here in the U.S. and across the globe are most focused on. And understandably, most are struggling to make ends meet. And so affordability is a critical issue. I think we need to be investing hard in innovations in clean energy and efficient energy in order to bring down the costs as much as possible for clean energy.

0: rolling back any commitment to clean energy. So that's very disappointing and concerning. We need to continue to voice that this is not okay for the current and future prospects of civilization.
1: Well, there seems to be a broader shift internationally of governments moving away from previous environmental goals. Is that how you've seen it when you kind of take stock of global policies?
0: Yes, absolutely. Globally, we have seen a loosening up. We were never quite making our commitments, even when they were stronger, but we've been loosening up on them in the last couple of years.
1: I need to ask you on a personal level, Jane, this is work you've put years into, of course. You see and talk to people who face the consequences of extreme heat constantly. How are you doing? Especially, you know, when you acknowledge that there's no simple solution clearly here.
0: It can be disheartening. And at times you think we're never going to turn the tide or be able to get ourselves out of this. But I keep turning back to moving forward, doing what I can to heal ourselves and our planet and to focus on what we can do together as a society to help preserve our quality of life for future generations. That's been my purpose, and I will continue to work on that. Some years I feel more optimistic than others. This has not been a particularly optimistic year, but we certainly hope that tides will turn again.
1: Jane, it's a real pleasure to get the chance to speak with you today. Thank you for doing this with us.
0: Thank you.
1: Extreme heat is more dangerous for some groups of people, particularly older adults. So if you or someone you love is at higher risk, how can you prepare? Well, we asked What on Earth producer Rachel Sanders to find out. The story first aired in July 2023.
2: There's already been some spicy summer weather in some parts of Canada. And when it gets hot so early in the season, it can catch you off guard. Susan Fletcher had a close call with the heat at a football game in Winnipeg last month.
3: I was at the Bomber game, the preseason game last Friday, and I kind of got a little bit nauseated, a little bit dizzy. I'm thinking, what's going on here? And then I realized this might be just a mild case of heat stroke. So I went in the washroom, I put some cold water on the back of my neck, I took out my water bottle and started chucking water, and absolutely felt better.
2: Susan is the executive director for Pembina Active Living. That's a group for seniors in Winnipeg. And she's a senior herself, which is one of the factors that increases your risk in hot weather.
4: As we get older, those mechanisms that we have that help us to manage heat, they just don't work as well.
2: That's Dr. Susan Deering. She's a family doctor in Toronto, specializing in care for the elderly. She says when we get older, the blood flow to our skin decreases, so we don't sweat as much. Plus, older people don't feel the heat in the same way, so it's harder to tell when you're too hot. And there's another thing that changes, your social capital.
4: So social capital is all of those resources that we have that are outside of ourselves that help us protect from whatever stressors we might come across. It may be the family that you have, the relationships that you have with friends or neighbors or at work. All of those things sort of help us to stay healthy, not just physically, but also emotionally and mentally as well.
2: As we get older, retire from work, and get less mobile, our social capital can decrease, which leaves us more vulnerable. And Dr. Deering says right now, early in the summer, is when we're at highest risk from heat because our bodies aren't acclimated yet. So, what can you do right now to protect yourself or the elders in your life? The first thing is make a plan.
4: So thinking in advance, do I have somewhere I can go to get cool? If I have air conditioning, is it working? Do I need to have it serviced? Do you have people in your life that you can call when it gets hot? You know, if you're looking after somebody who's an older adult, you can help them to make sure that those things happen.
2: Heat plan in place? Check. Next, Dr. Deering says, check in with your doctor about your risk level.
4: There are some medications that can put people at higher risk for heat-related illness, particularly some medications that are used to treat things like blood pressure or heart disease or dementia. And so having a conversation with your family doctor and just saying, you know,

0: what do I need to watch out for? Is there anything that we should consider changing if there's a heat wave?
1: Talk to your doctor? Check. And when it does get hot, make sure you're paying attention to how you feel. Dr. Deering says symptoms like confusion, weakness, nausea, or low-grade fever mean you need to drink water and find a place to get cool. If you're a younger person with an elder in your life, check in on them a couple of times a day when it's hot. But whether you have an older adult in your life or not, there's work for everyone to do when it comes to building the social capital in our communities.
0: Get involved. You know, it might be as simple as just getting to know your older neighbor, developing a relationship with them, and then just sort of keeping an eye on them. If you've got the time and the capacity to do so, get involved in what's going on in your neighborhood, because really, climate change is going to affect all of us, and we all have a role to play. It might be just as simple as impacting that one life of that person on your street that maybe doesn't have somebody.
1: Be a good neighbor. Set that as a long-term goal to check off your list. For What on Earth, I'm Rachel Sanders.
2: Thank you for that, Rachel. Coming up, why air travel is getting bumpier. Stay with us.
3: It's 2:30. Good afternoon. I'm Emily Ray Pasiak. Here's what's making news right now. Alberta Premier Daniel Smith has announced that Meta will build its first data center in Canada in Sturgeon County, Alberta. Smith says the owner of Facebook, Instagram, WhatsApp, and more will invest $13 billion into the facility, and she promises it will be built with environment in mind. Smith says the project will create 3,000 construction jobs and 300 operational jobs and will generate $250 million a year in royalties, taxes, and fees. Several members of a family are facing a number of charges after an alleged jewelry store theft last month. Calgary police say six members of the same family walked into a store in Market Mall on Wednesday, June 17th, when the adults started speaking with the staff. Police alleged while that was happening, a 16-year-old and an 8-year-old stole several pieces of jewelry worth about $4,000. Police ended up tracking the suspects down and recovering the property, and a search of a truck in the parking lot turned up more stolen items. Four people, including the 16-year-old and a 17-year-old, are now facing charges. Taking a quick look at the weather in Edmonton today, we're under a yellow weather watch for a severe thunderstorm. It may be capable of producing strong wind gusts, large hail, and heavy rain. Otherwise, today, a mix of sun and cloud, 30% chance of showers, high 24.

0: Hey, it's Jason D'Souza. I'm guest hosting What on Earth this week. This summer, we are showcasing some of our favorite episodes that are well worth another listen. Now, we first brought you this story in January of this year. And let me tell you, as a brand new parent myself, navigating what it will mean to fly with a baby, well, it's very timely for me right now. Anyway, I'll let Laura Lynch take it away.
1: I'm sure a lot of you are either preparing to go or you're just coming back from some holiday travel. So I just have to ask, how was your flight? Because according to research over the past few years, it's actually more likely that your answer might be a little bumpy at times, thank you very much. And it turns out climate change has something to do with why more flights experience turbulence. And it's something that Julia Poggle has been looking into. Hi, Julia.
2: Hi, Laura. Yeah, I got curious about turbulence after I had a particularly rocky flight last summer. We were trying to land in Whitehorse, where I was living at the time. And, you know, we're just dipping a little too much, bumping a little too aggressively. And after it stopped, I just started talking to people around me. Everyone seemed to have a story of how they've been in turbulence like this before or worse.
1: Well, I know the feeling. I'm going to tell you my quick story. This is actually quite a few years ago when I was covering the federal election campaign of the Progressive Conservatives with Kim Campbell. And we were on the very last flight of the campaign. A short hop, Victoria, Vancouver. We take off on the campaign plane and it starts shaking really badly. And you can feel that we're not getting altitude. The weather was not great. And it just seemed to take forever for the plane to get up and stabilize.
2: Oh,
1: and
2: boy.
1: At that point, the pilot came out and she was drenched in sweat. And we all applauded her because we felt like she had just saved all of our lives.
2: Oh, my gosh. It's so unsettling, right?
1: It really is. I should say, though, that Julia, by the way, is with the CBC's audio documentary unit. I'm Laura Lynch, and this is What on Earth, where we bring you a world of climate solutions.
2: And today, I have the story about why people are experiencing more turbulence and what, if anything, can be done about it. So this story starts 6 years ago on a summer night on a flight out of Vancouver.
3: I actually thought the plane was going down.
4: It looked like, yeah, King Kong grabbed it and shook it.
3: I thought, this is it. There's no way to recover.
4: Now, it was just crazy.
2: It's summer, July 2019. An Air Canada flight AC-33 is getting ready to leave from Vancouver to fly to Australia.
3: So my name is Linda Woodhouse.
2: Linda and her partner are on the flight.
3: And I'm a Canadian, born in Montreal. Most of my life was in Toronto.
2: She's a physical therapy professor and just got a job at a university in Perth, Australia.
3: Oh, yeah, to move there.
2: It's a calm night as they get settled for the long trip. Also on the plane is Luke Wheeldon and his band, Hurricane Fall.
5: All five of us were seated towards the back of the plane on the right-hand side.
2: He and his band were coming back to Australia after playing a music festival in PEI.
5: We sort of had a bit of a party with everybody else on the tour that night, so everyone was pretty wrecked. So we were pretty keen for a sleep on the plane, to be honest.
3: So I was quite accustomed to flying. It never bothered me at all. I'm somebody who always makes sure I have my seatbelt done up.
5: I had my seatbelt on for the whole flight because I didn't want to get woken up.
3: It was a night flight, so we left between 11 and 12 at night. It was a mix of older individuals, people who were flying over there with parents, and a lot of people with small children. So we had some mothers who were still breastfeeding children, and the flight was full. It was about 7 or 8 hours into the flight. You've had a bit of a sleep. It's now like 8 or 9 o'clock in the morning, and you're just waking up, and they're starting to bring out the carts. You're smelling the food. People are getting up to go to the washroom, getting ready to be served their breakfast.
5: There was no indication of anything. Seatbelts, sign wasn't on. There was a little rumble, like maybe a couple of minutes beforehand.
3: There were a couple of, like, quite spikes. And I thought, this is very different than any plane I've been on. So I reached over to my partner, who's a lot older, and made sure that the seatbelt was attached, because often she'll take the seatbelt off. And then I literally had enough time to do that. So it was maybe 5 seconds. And then the plane just dropped.
5: In front of me, like 50-odd people flew into the roof.
3: The noise of everybody hitting the ceiling was very disturbing.
5: It was just violent.
3: The lady in front of me, an older lady who didn't have her seatbelt on, blew up and hit the ceiling with her head.
5: You're moving so fast, like sort of like you're on an amusement ride or something, you know? And when you can't, I'm not sure. There was like lots of broken plastic in the roof, like the oxygen masks were dangling down and stuff. Not because they released them, just because it was all broken, all the stuff that holds them in. And then we're back in their seats and shook a little bit more, and then it was over.
3: Then where we were at the front of the plane, it was dead silence for a while, but you could hear people at the back of the plane.
5: People screaming and just really terrified, you know, kids. And I just remember just like all the air went out of the plane. Like it just smelled. There was just a really eerie, dead feeling. I don't know. I think it's just in my head, but it just smelled like fear.
2: Okay, before I tell you what happens next, perhaps part of this feels a little familiar, though hopefully not as extreme. Maybe you've experienced a moment when your plane shakes a little too much or lurches a bit too far down, and you think, is this it? And then when things hopefully settle down, another thought may creep in. Is it just me, or is this happening more frequently? Well, I'm sorry to report it is. Specifically, something called clear air turbulence.
6: You know, I look at the equations for turbulence all the time. I have a good understanding of turbulence, and I know that it's usually safe, even severe turbulence on aircraft, you know, injuries are relatively rare, and yet still it's a bit of a terrifying experience.
2: Paul Williams is the head of the meteorology department at the University of Reading in the UK. He studies turbulence, and he's found a clear link between the increase in turbulence and our warming climate.
6: I've always been fascinated by turbulence, not just on flights, but everywhere around us, in your cup of coffee, in the bathtub, it's in the ocean, it's in the atmosphere. And I find these swirling, chaotic, kind of partly unpredictable motions really fascinating. They're a very difficult scientific subject. They've been called the hardest scientific problem ever.
2: He says this is because there are so many factors. You can't just do the math on paper or even on a regular computer.
6: So it really is hard. The equations are really complicated, and I like a good challenge. And so I started to look at how we could forecast turbulence for aircraft, because pilots use these forecasts to find the smoothest route. And then it was a natural step to ask that next question, what is climate change doing to turbulence? And I've spent the past 15 years of my career trying to answer these questions.
2: Okay, so as Paul said, turbulence is random and chaotic.
6: I think we all know that if you fly through a storm, it's going to be a turbulent experience, because the rising warm air in the cloud is going to push the plane up and down. But there's this other invisible kind of turbulence, clear air turbulence. And that's what you'll experience if you're flying through clear blue skies, nowhere near a storm, and yet you still feel the upward and downward motions, the bumpiness, the turbulence. That would be what we call clear air turbulence.
2: Paul says it's specifically this clear air turbulence, which is increasing with climate change.
6: It might not even be obvious that turbulence would be sensitive to climate change, but in fact, there is a clear link now, and it all boils down to what is climate change doing to temperature patterns in the atmosphere, and specifically the upper atmosphere between 35 and 40,000 feet. Now, at those altitudes, we have these air currents called jet streams.
2: Jet streams, a current of air that moves around the globe. It's stronger in the upper atmosphere, about 8 to 14 kilometers above the Earth. Planes often hitch a ride on this powerful river of air, getting a boost as they travel from west to east.
6: What we have is that the air to the on the equatorward side of the jet stream is, of course, warmer than the air on the poleward side of the jet stream. And in fact, that north-south temperature difference is the reason why we have these jet streams in the middle latitudes in both the northern and the southern hemispheres. And it turns out that what climate change is doing is it's warming the air on the equatorward side of the jet stream more rapidly than the air on the poleward side. And so the temperature drop across the jet stream is being strengthened by climate change.
2: And this increasingly more extreme temperature difference, it creates something called wind shear.
6: Wind shear is when the wind speed increases with height. So the higher up you go in the atmosphere, the windier it gets.
2: It's like when you climb a mountain, it's windier higher up. Or for the romantics in the crowd.
6: Actually, I've just got back from Paris yesterday, and although I didn't go up the Eiffel Tower, if I did, and when I have in the past, what I notice is that even if it's quite calm at the ground level, the higher up you go up the tower, the windier it gets. And that is wind shear.
2: And more wind shear means more clear air turbulence.
6: The increased temperature drop across the jet stream is driving a more sheared jet stream, and that is generating more clear air turbulence. Essentially, it's a satellite-based or observational-based data set where we've crunched some numbers and looked at how clear air turbulence has changed since 1979, which is when modern satellite observations began. What we have found is that, for example, today over the North Atlantic, there's 55% more severe clear air turbulence than there was back in 1979. And over North America, it's 41% more than back in 1979. So there are these increases all around the world. So this, you know, this link between climate change and turbulence is not some hypothetical future link that we might or might not see. This is a link that we have already seen over the past four decades. As the temperatures have warmed on the planet, the amount of turbulence, including severe turbulence, which is the kind that has the potential to cause injuries, that those figures have really gone up.
2: Back on Air Canada flight AC-33, now that the roller coaster ride was over, those injuries that Paul is talking about were what the passengers and crew turned their attention to.
5: One of our band members, Pepper, he flew into the roof. He just got back from the toilet. He hit his head on the overhead and went straight back into his seat. Just said his arm was really sore, but it turned out he'd broken his neck in six spots.
3: We were worried about the lady in front of us and the flight attendants. One of them was still laying in the aisle.
2: People who had medical experience were asked to identify themselves. Linda volunteered with her background in physical therapy. She and a handful of others took stock of the injuries.
3: We had an ICU nurse who literally got out a notebook, and we gathered and said, okay, let's go through the plane and figure out who's injured, what type of injuries they have, should we be moving them? I think the fear for some of the women who had children who had flown up and hit the ceiling, it's a small baby, literally an infant, and they were worried as to whether there were any injuries that we couldn't detect at the time. And I think that played into the number of injuries, or 37, that played into the decision at that point to turn the plane around and go back to Honolulu.
5: I think the plane was fine, except for all the plastic hanging out of the roof. But we flew back to Honolulu and stayed the night there.
2: According to an Air Canada spokesperson, 30 people were transported to local hospitals, 9 with serious injuries and 21 with minor injuries. Linda and Luke continued to Australia the next day, though some passengers did not get back on the plane. I asked Air Canada for more information about what happened on Luke and Linda's flight, and And they sent me a statement saying, quote, they use data from various weather sources to plan flights to avoid inclement weather, and our pilots actively avoid and mitigate turbulence while in flight. Air Canada also pointed out that the company operates, quote, more than 1,000 flights a day, and the instances of severe turbulence are very rare. However, turbulence is sometimes undetected or unavoidable, and we review each incident when they occur. Ultimately, it states, the most effective measure for customers is to wear their seatbelts. So what can we do about these more turbulent skies? Or is this just our new reality? Well, for a big part of Paul Williams' career, he's been working to create models that better predict turbulence.
6: I first started out thinking about turbulence. The forecasts were about 60% accurate, which means they could correctly forecast about 60% of the turbulence in the atmosphere. Over my career, over the past 2.5 decades, that figure has increased from about 60 to 75 or perhaps even 80%. So the forecasts are getting better because of the research that we've been doing.
2: But because there's been such a jump in turbulence with the rise of climate change, the better predictions haven't always resulted in smoother flights. So far, turbulence is growing faster than the ability to predict it.
6: When we see hundreds of percent more turbulence in the skies in a few decades' time within our lifetimes from climate change, we will need much better turbulence forecasts if we are to avoid the turbulence increases in the atmosphere translating into increased bumpiness on our flights.
2: So the aviation industry is looking to make some improvements.
6: Well, I was in Toulouse last week visiting Airbus and...
2: Paul recently visited the headquarters of Airbus, a company that designs and manufactures commercial aircraft, along with other things.
6: Airbus are asking exactly these questions. What does this mean for the flying of the future? You know, especially given that the time from designing an aircraft to seeing it enter into service and fly for a decade or a few decades and then eventually get retired. We're talking about many decades there. And so we can't wait until the 2050s to start designing stronger aircraft if that's what's needed. We need to start doing that kind of thinking today.
2: So researchers are looking into what can make a plane more stable in turbulence and who we can learn from.
7: My first 6 months in grad school, I was just reading about birds and birds, you know, textbooks and birds, you know, technical papers, and I just fell in love. I'm an associate professor at Princeton University in the Mechanical and Aerospace Engineering Department.
2: Professor Amy Wissa runs a lab which looks to the natural world for answers and inspiration for engineering problems.
7: How we can learn from nature to make mechanical systems like airplanes better.
2: They also study things like flying fish to figure out how a robot could swim and fly. Or they look at insects who can move very fast for their size and see what we can learn from their bodies that we can apply to machines. And in this case, Amy and her team looked to birds to see what they could show us about how to manage rocky flights.
7: So the study was initially motivated by the fact, okay, you see these birds. And these birds are really pushing the flight envelope, right?
2: Flight envelope. That's the safe operating limits for a plane, like how fast it can climb or dive or how much it can carry. It's pretty specific for a plane, especially a big one. But...
7: like, think of an eagle. Think about all the things that an eagle has to do. It can fly in a cluttered environment. It can land. It can take off. It can, you know, come close to the water and pick a fish that's almost half of its weight. You know, crazy things like that. So I was like, well, if birds can do it, then maybe there are some physics for us to learn and that we can translate from the birds to the airplanes. And there's many, many things, many, many cool nuggets that birds can, you know, teach us. The one that I focused on and that we focused on in the study was these group of feathers called covert feathers. So they're not, you know, they're not secret feathers. Because people like covert feathers, no.
2: No, not covert as in secret, covert meaning cover. These are the feathers that sort of lay over top of the other feathers on a bird wing. She wanted to test how these kinds of feathers might help flight stability on a plane. Now, sorry to say, they did not go around gluing little feathers to plane wings. They simplified.
7: This is one of the things that I love about the kind of work we do. We create what we call an engineering analogy.
2: They simulated feathers by attaching a plastic flap on the wing of a small remote control airplane. And after testing the best place for this flap in a wind tunnel at Princeton, they took the plane outside.
7: You have an airfield and forced the airplane to stall over and over again. You're like, I told you this, you shouldn't do that. But we tried.
2: Stall is when a plane abruptly can't continue to produce lift. Basically, what allows a plane to fly. Like if a gust of wind hits the plane from below, which can happen during turbulence.
7: So we did this many times for the airplane without the flap system, and then we did it with the flap system, and we measured the difference. And we found very promising results. It's pretty cool. When the airplane had the flaps on, two very interesting things happened. The first thing is it was less likely for it to stall. When stall happened, it was less severe, which means the pilot had more time to recover the airplane. So I think it's promising. I don't think it's ready for it to go on airplanes tomorrow. I think there's still some work that has to be done, but it would be very exciting.
2: So while there is research being done to find ways to keep passengers safely flying as the climate changes around us, Paul notes a conundrum of sorts.
6: You could call it poetic justice because, of course, yes, aviation is, well, currently it's a tiny contribution to climate change, just a few percent globally. But as the rest of the economy decarbonizes, I think we expect aviation's share of greenhouse gas emissions to increase. And so is this the atmosphere getting its revenge, if you like, on aircraft for causing this problem in the first place, or at least contributing to it?
2: If we better predict turbulence, then we can continue to safely fly. But more flying means more emissions that contribute to climate change. And as we know, a changing climate just means more turbulence.
6: A two-way interaction with aviation causing climate change, but climate change giving aviation a kick in the teeth as well, in revenge, if you like.
2: It's been over 6 years since Linda and Luke's terrifying flight. And though both have flown many times since, for Linda, it's the moments leading up to the flight that have forever changed.
3: I think each time I get on a flight now, you stop and think, is this the last one? And I've never, ever been like that before. I was on planes all over the place. Don't give it a second thought. But you pause and say, have I told my family? Have I told my mentors? Have I told my friends how much I care about them? And I wonder to this day how many other people it's affected their lives. The people that chose to go back to Canada, did they ever fly again? Did they ever see Australia? I'm sure it changed a lot of people's lives. Had my partner's seatbelt not been on and had hit her head against the tiles, having had 18 months earlier major brain surgery for a bleed, it would have been a very different story. When I get on a plane now, I look around at how many people take off their seatbelt to fall asleep, etc. And I have to stop myself from going over to say, you really ought to be flying with your seatbelt. Just leave it loose. Having had that experience, nobody has to tell me the value of having your seatbelt on.
6: If you look at the injuries, there's almost no injuries amongst passengers who were seatbelted. It's virtually a guarantee of safety. It's crazy not to keep your seatbelt fastened.
5: Just wear your bloody seatbelt.
0: You will never catch me without a seatbelt after listening to that. Now, I, like I'm sure many of you, actually do have a little bit of turbulence phobia. So first off, thanks for nothing, climate change. And secondly, I do have a technique that might help some of you. I know it helps me sometimes when it comes to the anxiety of being on a flight when the turbulence starts, especially if there are anxious flyers around you. You can kind of feed off that anxiety. So what I find helps is I just look to the air staff and I look at them because they are the experts when it comes to turbulence. And more often than not, they look absolutely bored when they're sitting there with the seatbelt. So if that helps you, it helps me. I just look to the flying staff. That documentary was produced by Julia Poggle and Joan Weber at CBC's Audio Documentary Unit. We have a couple minutes to catch you up on some of the other climate stories in the news this week. It's official. Alberta is pitching a new oil pipeline to BC's southwest coast. Premier Daniel Smith announced the province's submission to the federal major projects office in a joint press conference with Prime Minister Mark Carney.
8: I say to all people across Alberta and across Canada, we will get the job done. The window of opportunity is open now.
0: Smith said the cost to taxpayers and whether any oil producers will use the potential pipeline are still up for discussion. The proposed route would follow a similar path as the current Trans Mountain pipeline from Bruderheim, Alberta to Delta, BC. The announcement came on the same day that Ottawa signed a multi-billion dollar memorandum of understanding with British Columbia. That agreement includes a commitment from the federal government to keep the North Coast oil tanker ban in place.
9: Today is a good day. This is, and it always has been, about keeping this special place free from oil.
0: That is Coastal First Nations Great Bear Initiative President and elected Heiltsuk Chief Marilyn Slett. For his part, BC Premier David Eby said his government will not go to court to fight a new pipeline. And Elections Alberta has rejected Alberta country musician Corb Lund's water, not coal petition. The office says it does not meet the requirements for a citizen initiative petition. Lund submitted that petition last month. It calls on the province to ban all new coal mining in the eastern slopes of the Rocky Mountains. And for more climate stories, check out the What on Earth newsletter. You can subscribe to have it delivered to your inbox every week. 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You can also find and follow us wherever it is you get your podcasts. That's all for us this week. The show was put together by Rachel Sanders, Nick Logan, Danielle Piper, Matthias Wolfson, and Catherine Rolfson. Special thanks this week to Bridget Stringer Holden. I'm Jason D'Souza. Thank you for listening.

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1: Hi there, I'm Mindara. While the U of A is going all in on building an AI education powerhouse, it recently hired 25 AI researchers from around the world whose aim is to help shape the future of AI innovation. 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
2: From CBC News, The World This Hour, I'm Kaz Boivin. Alberta Premier Danielle Smith says Meta will build its first Canadian data center in her province. It will be located northeast of Edmonton. Smith says Meta, which owns Facebook, Instagram, WhatsApp, and more, will invest $13 billion into building the facility. She promises it will be done with the environment in mind.
3: Meta's Sturgeon data center will use a closed-loop liquid cooling system with dry cooling that requires no operational water use for cooling. Water use at the site will be limited to domestic uses, fire protection, and equipment maintenance, with all approvals required under the Alberta's Water Act.
2: Smith says the project will create 3,000 construction jobs and 300 operational jobs. She adds it's expected to generate $250 million a year in royalties, taxes, and fees. A Toronto man accused of playing a key role in ex-Olympian Ryan Whiting's alleged cocaine empire is one step closer to being handed over to U.S. authorities. Prosecutors allege Roland Sokolovsky laundered hundreds of millions of dollars for Whiting. His extradition hearing has now been set for December. Thomas Dagla has the details.
4: Authorities have described Roland Sokolovsky as Ryan Whiting's bookkeeper, or even his third in command. A judge has now ordered the 38-year-old jeweler to appear for a U.S. extradition hearing in Toronto in December, more than a year after his arrest. Sokolovsky was among several Canadians indicted last year for their purported roles in Whiting's alleged violent drug smuggling network. Whiting, a former Team Canada Olympic snowboarder, was captured in Mexico this past January. Several of his alleged accomplices are fighting extradition to California, including a prominent Toronto area lawyer accused of accepting cash from Whiting's network to act as a high-level fixer, and a Colombian woman alleged to have used her Mexico-based sex worker ring to help set up the assassination of an FBI witness. Thomas Dagle, CBC News, Toronto.
2: One of the four people rescued after a chartered fishing boat sank off the BC coast 10 days ago has died in hospital. RCMP say the woman was a 28-year-old Chinese citizen who had been living in Seattle. Six other people who were on the boat are still missing and presumed dead. They include three from BC, two from Washington State, and one person from Ontario. The RCMP say the wreckage of the boat was located on the ocean floor about 150 meters below the surface. The U.S. military says it has carried out another round of strikes on Iran. That comes after Iran attacked ships in the Strait of Hormuz yesterday, and just hours after U.S. President Donald Trump declared the Memorandum of Understanding signed between the U.S. and Iran dead in the water. He also says he believes further talks with Tehran would be a waste of time. Iran says it will respond by launching what it calls a massive attack on U.S. bases in the region. At the NATO summit in Turkey, Trump claimed NATO is more unified than ever, but he also criticized other members for not doing enough on defense. NATO leaders left Ankara without saying exactly when they'll meet again, but Prime Minister Mark Carney insists there's still room for Canada to expand its role. Rafi Bujikanian reports.
5: The threats are changing rapidly.
6: And with that, Prime Minister Mark Carney says there's another shift, too, in NATO itself.
5: The United States still in the alliance without question, but shifting towards Europe and Canada, and those burdens being picked up, and the capacities are being built.
6: To meet those burdens, Carney says Canada is limiting a tender for militarized light utility vehicles immediately to two defense suppliers. The aim is to speed up acquisition of up to 2,100 vehicles, but the move takes a couple of American bidders out of the equation, which may become another irritant for the U.S. president. Canada also announced an $800 million deal with a Norwegian company to procure Joint Strike Missiles. Rafi Bujikanyan, CBC News, Ottawa.
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1: Hi there, Edmonton. Welcome to Radioactive. It is Wednesday, July 8th. I'm Mindara. Well, thanks for tuning in on CBC Radio 1. Could artificial intelligence be the key to catching diseases like cancer before they become untreatable?
7: The earlier we can catch some of these things, I think could be very, very helpful. And I think that's where, you know, there's a lot of benefit here.
1: We'll talk to a U of A AI researcher to find out about that. And that is first up today. And then from drought-like conditions to a soggy summer, we'll hear how Central Alberta community of Camrose is coping with all this rain.
8: Good afternoon. I'm Claire Bonnieman with your look at the weather. Right now in Edmonton, it is 23 degrees, 30% chance of showers, and a risk of severe thunderstorm this afternoon. And we are currently under a yellow watch for a severe thunderstorm in the region. We could see strong wind gusts, large hail, heavy rain in some spots. Right now, that system is crossing over the northern part of the province. So I'm seeing lots of rainfall in Athabasca and Lac La Biche this hour.
1: Yeah, definitely muggy out there today, Claire.
8: Yeah, you can feel the humidity for sure.
1: Okay, we'll keep an eye on when that rain hits, so thank you for that. Let's check in with Emily Ray Pasiak, who has a couple of news headlines. Hi, Emily.
9: Hi. Alberta Premier Danielle Smith has announced that Meta will build its first data center in Canada in Sturgeon County, Alberta. Smith says the owner of Facebook, Instagram, WhatsApp, and more will invest $13 billion into the facility, and she promises it will be built with environment in mind. As well, Hinton has a new short-term rental bylaw. We'll have more on how that affects both tourism and the community itself coming up.
1: Okay, thanks, Emily.
9: Thanks.
1: And traffic-wise, Claire, what kind of start are we off to here today?
8: Yeah, not so bad so far today. A couple crashes are kicking us off this afternoon, but no major delays. So on the White Mud, the first is eastbound as you come up from the Quesnel Bridge. There is a collision slowing things down there. And then the other crash is westbound just after 111th Street. So that's affecting traffic as you're heading towards the construction before the ravine. But I'm not seeing a severe slowdown or any real issue in that spot. So just take care if you're headed through that. Other than that, major routes are flowing really well this afternoon in the city and around the region. So if you see anything out there, you can always let me know. Give me a call at #740 or send me a text 587-336-2929.
1: All right. Thanks, Claire. Well, recently, the University of Alberta recruited 25 researchers to strengthen its AI research and education hubs. Craig Jones is one of them. He's a professor of biomedical engineering and a fellow at the Alberta Machine Intelligence Institute. His focus keys in on how AI can be integrated into medical imaging to help doctors catch diseases earlier and provide more precise patient care. Craig, welcome to Radioactive.
10: Thank you for having me.
1: So what is the current role of artificial intelligence when it comes to medical imaging right now?
10: Yeah, good question. So what most people would see likely is doctors, like general practitioners, using large language models to sort of help consolidate information, that kind of thing. Mm-hmm. For medical imaging, though, we're still a little bit at the infancy of incorporating AI into medical imaging in the clinic or, you know, in the hospital.
1: Right.
10: So lots of research being done, but we're still at the infancy in a lot of ways.
1: Mm-hmm. So how much more research would you say is needed before maybe it goes beyond the simple cancer versus no cancer diagnostic?
10: Yeah, I think that I think a lot of it is the integration into the system and how, let's say in Alberta, how it can be integrated into, you know, Alberta Health Services and the data and that. Mm-hmm. There's a lot of very good and appropriate rules through Health Canada. So different things like that that we have to sort of work through to be able to, you know, accurately and appropriately use this type of technology.
1: Right. So when it comes to like integrating it with the radiology, then so very early days then.
10: It is. There are a couple examples, such as there's a few different hospitals across Canada who have implemented, for instance, in the emergency room, when you have a CT scan, it's looking for brain bleeds.
1: Okay.
10: You know, so it's helping radiologists triage the patients as they're coming in.
1: Mm-hmm.
10: Another example would be looking at chest X-rays of, you know, again, people coming in the ER.
1: Right. And how do doctors and radiologists feel about taking in this tech or using this tech, having to rely on it?
10: Yeah, I think that there's I suspect it was probably a broad spectrum of answers there. I think a lot of radiologists are very interested in how can this help, you know, with what we're doing here.
1: Right.
10: There might be still a lot of hesitancy, you know, that is it doing it appropriately? Is it, you know, that kind of thing. So yeah. I think there's a broad spectrum there, but I think there's a lot of positive interest in it.
1: Yeah. More of an enhancement tool, right?
10: It is very much an enhancement tool. Yeah. I think there's a great saying that I heard is that AI will not replace radiologists, but radiologists who don't use AI will be replaced, which I think is probably a stronger statement, but I think it gets at that idea that, you know, it's like it's a tool like computers where it's something that is going to be incorporated in many ways.
1: Yeah, there has to be a certain level of, you know, accepting it, I would think.
10: Yep,
1: in
10: exactly.
1: Your training and things like that.
10: Yeah.
1: Like if you're looking down the road, like could AI predict future outcomes for patients? I know that's difficult for maybe like a human to do. I mean, it's probably almost impossible, but using, you know, different models, maybe that's something that's a possibility or being explored.
10: Yeah, I think in a lot of ways, AI is very good at looking for patterns. You know, patterns in imaging, patterns in one interest of mine is looking at longitudinal data. So let's say somebody has like pancreatic cancer, they have ultrasound, they have an MRI, they have lab work and multiple, examples of those through time.
1: Yeah.
10: So how can we incorporate all of that information to do a more accurate prediction? Mm-hmm. So those types of things are being done. It's working through all of the details for approval through Health Canada. That's the important part now.
1: Because sometimes with those cancers, you hear of people all of a sudden getting diagnosed with a stage 4, right? And maybe part of it with pancreatic, it would be because it's so difficult to pinpoint when it is at stage 1 or stage 2.
10: Right. Yeah. And catching it early is obviously that's the big thing is that, you know, if we can see the patterns or if AI, let's say, can see the patterns to help guide medical doctors to catch it early. That's, I think, where a lot of the benefit will be, especially for like pancreatic cancer.
1: Outside of the medical imaging, what role do you see AI having as far as helping a strained system? I mean, you hear about people and the wait times, 8, 9, 10 hours sometimes. Can a model help in reducing some of those wait times at all, maybe?
10: I think so, yes. I think that the there's a lot that can be done for, let's say, triaging. So, you know, ranking patients that are coming into an ER who might be worse off than maybe some other patients. So helping triage in that way.
1: Right.
10: I think, and whether that's in the ER or even, you know, in a GP, you know, general practitioner type of clinic. Mm-hmm. But I think that there's a lot of benefit and direction that could go in. So, yes.
1: Okay. And as a province, where does the health authority stand on implementing or accepting this technology here in Alberta right now?
10: Yeah. I recently gave a talk to the deputy ministers of Alberta, myself and a couple others, on AI and health. And I was very impressed with how much of an interest there is to be able to integrate this type of technology into, again, appropriately, but into the system. So I think that there's not only Alberta, but Canada overall. I think that there's a lot of forward-thinking direction here that I think is very beneficial and could and will be very beneficial for Canadians.
1: Mm-hmm. And I mean, I think in the headlines we just heard about data centers. It seems like that kind of chatter and talk is every other day in our province. Do you think it could give us an edge in maybe developing these new AI tools with potential data centers compared to maybe other regions?
10: It could. I'm not as knowledgeable in the data center to hold discussion, but I think that, you know, there's obviously potential there. And especially for the type of work that I do and that, you know, we're talking about here, it does take a lot of compute use to be able to train these types of techniques. So wherever the data center is, you know, that is what we need to be using in a lot of ways.
1: And maybe just looking down the road, you know, this conversation around AI and the development of the technology, it seems to just be kind of growing exponentially. But where do you see this going? Like maybe in 5 or 10 years when it comes to medical imaging and how that may change what it will mean for patient care?
10: Yeah, I think I think the more integration of this type of technology into, you know, triaging and diagnostics, and I think the idea that bringing it out of research and into the actual clinic, I think that that is the important part. And I think, you know, the next 5 or 10 years, I think that we will see a lot of change, or there will be a lot of changes there.
1: Right.
10: We may not see them as much because it's not forward facing type of thing, but I think that it will be used quite a bit over the next 5 or 10 years and continue to increase.
1: Yeah. Well, exciting nonetheless, Craig. Thank you so much for coming in and sharing this conversation with us.
10: Thank you for having me. Thank you.
1: Craig Jones is a U of A professor of biomedical engineering and a fellow at the Alberta Machine Intelligence Institute. He's one of 25 new researchers at the U of A studying AI and how it can be integrated into different fields. His focus is on medical imaging to help doctors catch diseases earlier and provide a more precise patient care. Time for a little music here on Radioactive. Peaches plays Midway Wednesday, September 2nd. This is her new tune, Be Love.

0: That was Peaches with Be Love. She plays Midway Music Hall Wednesday, September 2nd.
1: Taking a look at the roads, we are watching those issues on the white mud. It looks like that problem after the Quinnell Bridge for eastbound drivers could be from a fire earlier this afternoon. So it was a couple of hours ago, there was a vehicle fire affecting eastbound lanes of the white mud after Fox Drive, allegedly involving a dump truck. I don't see an active fire in that scene, so it looks like the larger issue has cleared, but it is still popping up on the map. So take care as you head up from the Quinnell Bridge onto the white mud this afternoon. And then the other is the westbound white mud. This is just after 111th Street. I am starting to see traffic moving slower there, so there is a crash just after the 111th Street overpass. If you see anything on the roads, of course, let me know what's going on. Give me a call, #740, or send me a text, 587-336-2929.
0: All right. Thanks, Claire. Well, in our next half hour, we'll hear the story of a mountain rock, not a special rock, just a rock taken from Jasper National Park. We'll tell you how it was returned and hear from Parks Canada. But that got us talking about souvenirs from our travels and things that we maybe collect on our journeys. So today we want to talk about those souvenirs. Claire, how about you? Any kind of souvenirs that you like to bring home or maybe that your family has kind of done over the years?
1: Yeah, I was definitely a rock kid. I never took one from a national park, but I was raised by a geologist. So, give me a shiny rock off a beach. Oh, baby. I do remember also I was the kid that collected sand.
0: Okay.
1: From different beaches.
0: Like
1: and
0: in little
1: so,
0: vials?
1: Well, I never splurged to get a vial, so I would just empty a water bottle and fill it. And so in my room, I would just have these old water bottles full of sand. And sometimes I would even forget where they were from. So as a kid, some interesting souvenir practices, but my family really did ornaments was a big thing.
0: Oh, yeah.
1: So our Christmas tree was always covered with different, you know, ornaments from different places and different memories, which was always fun. That's remember them kind of as you pull it up, you know. There's so many ways to approach souvenirs.
0: So many. I used to live across the street. Well, the neighbor across the street from my parents' house, his whole garage inside, hats. Like
1: hats.
0: I'm talking about the farmer style hats with the perforated back.
1: Oh, from different places.
0: Just different businesses. I don't even know where, but he had like maybe 500 hats in there, all hanging up on the wall.
1: And it's so interesting because some of these things are harder to carry back. Some of them are maybe you backpack, so you need small souvenirs, you know. We want to know what kind of souvenirs you collect. Let us know. Email radioactive@cbc.ca or send us a text, 587-336-2929.
0: All right, time to talk a little business here with Chris Edwards. But before we do that, Chris, souvenirs?
2: Yeah, I mean, I was thinking about this. I went to Ghana 3 years ago when I was in journalism school for 3 months. So there were a lot of physical things that I got, sure, but the person who I was with is a very, very talented photographer, and he took some really, really good, high-quality pictures while we were there, which I now have framed in my apartment.
0: Lovely.
2: So not a bad thing to do when it comes to souvenirs, like take a really, really good photo. And I don't just mean like, oh, it's a family photo of like here at the beach
0: right,
2: or here at the restaurant that we went on the second night. Like a really well-crafted and framed photo that you can put somewhere.
0: Mm-hmm.
2: I think that could be a good souvenir.
0: Yeah, I love that. I miss taking a quality shot and not just something off your phone and then being able to, you know, blow it up or frame it. That is kind of a lost art right now. Let's talk a little business here. We'll start with some news out of Iran. Yesterday, several airstrikes took place, and Trump says the peace deal is, quote, over. How are markets reacting to that?
2: Well, I should also say, within the last hour, we've gotten reports of new airstrikes that have just happened today. This is all breaking after markets close, so we'll see how everything responds to that tomorrow morning.
0: Mm-hmm.
2: But in terms of how everything went today, major markets did have a big dip at opening bell, though there was somewhat of a recovery over the course of the day. The TSX fell about 600 points early this morning. It closed out the day about 1% down. The Dow Jones followed a similar trajectory. It closed down about 600 points as well.
0: Mm-hmm.
2: The S&P 500 finished off the day down about 0.3%. Oil prices, meanwhile, have been really all over the place today. They were up more than 7% earlier. They moderated somewhat, but now they're jumping again with all of the new news of renewed strikes. It's at about $80 a barrel, the global benchmark. So we'll see how the rest of the week develops.
0: Yeah, markets are continuing to react. Okay, a little closer to home now. Today, Air Canada announced they're getting a new CEO and they can speak French. Who are we talking about here?
2: His name is Anko van der Werf. He's the current CEO of Scandinavian Airlines, and he'll start with Air Canada by January. And yes, he can speak French, which was a major sticking point with the airline's soon-to-be-departing CEO, Michael Russo, who does not speak French and who delivered an English-only condolence video about after two Air Canada pilots were killed in a crash in March. That was highly controversial and essentially kicked off this whole process. Now, Van de Werf has been with Scandinavian Airlines since 2021. Before that, he was the CEO of South American airline Avianca and had other jobs at KLM and Qatar Airways. We spoke to airline industry expert Vincent Correa about him, and Correa said that Van de Werf, off the bat, is a good choice.
3: He was working before with a Scandinavian airline system, the SAS,

0: Those are different contexts, but I think it's someone very experienced.
1: Now, Van der Werf speaks Dutch as his first language, but according to Air Canada, he can communicate in French, and there's a video of him speaking French. He's also already learned Spanish and Italian.
2: Wow. Yeah, an impressive CV for sure. And finally, Chris, we've talked about controversies about AI-generated writing in literary awards. Now there's more drama happening among fan fiction communities.
1: Yes. As you said, there have been some high-profile examples of authors accused of using AI to generate stories, like the Commonwealth Prize a few weeks ago. But the big literary awards have very explicit rules and scrutiny for their entries. Mm-hmm. Fan fiction communities online, on the other hand, these are places where people submit stories based on their favorite fantasy universes, typically don't have that. Now, one of those communities, a popular website called Archive of Our Own, is trying to use AI detection tools to clamp down on the practice. I spoke to a creator of one of those tools, John Gillum. He runs originality.ai. And even he admitted these detectors aren't accurate 100% of the time.
3: There's certain use cases where if you need to have this absolute certainty, sort of binary classification on a single document on whether or not it was created by AI or human, AI detection tools alone are not sufficient for that use case. And that's where a lot of the issues come from, where people feel that AI detection tools will sometimes get it wrong and therefore should not be used in cases where absolute certainty is required for a single document.
1: Right. Therein lies the problem. There does not exist a tool out there that can definitively prove that a piece of writing is generated from AI. Mm-hmm. So another unfortunate aspect of this is people are starting to accuse each other of using AI when it's that difficult to prove. For now, Archive of Our Own has a tagging system where authors can voluntarily identify their works as AI generated.
2: Okay. Chris, thanks for all of this.
1: Thanks, Ben.
2: All right, Chris Edwards with a roundup of the business news here today. We are approaching the bottom of the clock at Radioactive. Time to check in with James Burford, who has a look at what the CBC Edmonton visuals and socials team is working on. Hi, James.
4: Hello, folks. So up on the website and on all of our platforms shortly, we're going to be learning much more about the news that the tech giant Meta has invested a whopping $13 billion into a data center just north of here in Sturgeon County. We sent our reporter, Nicole Healy, out to the site today, or to the proposed site, I should say. There are environmental concerns over how this project is going to be powered, all of the water that it plans to use. Meta says they have an innovative solution for how to get around that, so we'll let you know about that in our video. Okay. And also remember a few weeks ago when the city of Edmonton says they couldn't remove any abandoned vehicles because the tow lots were all full.
2: Right.
4: Well, it appears as though the blockage is no more and that vehicles are once again being towed. But why, I hear you ask?
2: Yes.
4: You will find the answer in our video going up in all of our platforms in just a little bit.
2: Okay, all sorts of stories happening today, so we look forward to that. Before you go, we're talking about souvenirs. Mm. We're going to hear about a story about a rock that was removed from Jasper National Park, and then it suddenly came back.
4: Yes.
2: Did you collect rocks as a young lad?
4: Rocks, no, maybe the odd shell, you know,
2: the
4: if you come
2: shell.
4: Back from the beach or something like that. Souvenirs for me and travel is always about you buy a nice coffee mug somewhere.
2: Okay,
4: you know,
2: yeah.
4: My kitchen cupboard is full.
2: It's got a pretty good collection.
4: Oh, yeah. There's no rhyme or reason to any of the organization. It all looks chaotic, but, you know, there you go.
2: Okay, I like it. James, thanks for this.
4: Mm-hmm.
2: All right, that's James Burford with a preview of what the visuals team is working on later on this evening. Coffee mugs, yeah, that would be a big
5: That would be a great one. I know you'd mentioned shot glasses earlier today.
2: Shot glasses.
5: I think any of those drinking receptacles are really popular in terms of souvenirs to bring back or bring home.
2: No doubt about it.
5: Yeah.
2: Speaking of home, are people going to be able to get home on time?
5: I certainly hope so. Happy to say we are down to one issue on the white mud. So seeing a crash just after 111th Street in the westbound lanes there, slowing things down. It is in the far left lane, so you can stay right to get around that. And I do see a couple cars kind of pulled over in the lane there. So there's no emergency crews on scene, but do take care through that spot. And then as we get closer to the weekend and, you know, we're all making plans, I do want to mention that a stretch of the Capital Line LRT will be closed this weekend. So that's from Churchill to Clairview. They are replacing some track around 115th Ave and are running bus replacements through that stretch. So may affect your plans if you're heading towards maybe Rock and Thunder this weekend or even getting to the Edmonton Stingers game Saturday. So definitely something to keep in mind. If you see something out there on the roads, give me a call, pound 740, or send me a text, 587-336-2929. Looks like we might have a good week.

0: Again, for some of those festivals. Today, 24 degrees, feels like 23 right now. 30% chance of showers and a yellow watch for a severe thunderstorm risk this afternoon. We have a couple rainy days in store, but then some sunshine for the weekend.
1: Okay, good timing. Just around the corner. Walking to work earlier this afternoon, I felt as though maybe I'd get rained on, but so far so good. Coming up, Jasper National Park got a surprise in the mail.
2: It's kind of heavier than the others. It's lumpy. It's kind of misshapen. There's no return address on it. And it was taped up with packing tape.
1: Coming up, we'll unwrap the mystery around this rock. We'll get underneath it, so to speak. Stay tuned for that story. The time right now is 3:30. Here's Emily Ray Pasiak with the CBC Edmonton News.
3: Good afternoon. Tech giant Meta is investing $13 billion into building its first AI data center in Canada, just north of Edmonton. The partnership with Alberta's government was announced at a news conference today. Premier Danielle Smith says it was years in the making.
4: This is a success that goes beyond low taxes and less red tape. Alberta is the ideal North American spot for data centers, thanks to affordable electricity, flexible power generation, a cooler climate, a skilled workforce, and lots of homegrown expertise in AI.
3: Smith says the data center will be required to provide its own electricity rather than relying solely on Alberta's electricity grid. Project Greenlight, a 970-megawatt natural gas-fed electricity generation facility, was announced last week in partnership with Meta's data center. The government says that Alberta's bring-your-own-power approach will reduce transmission costs by up to 6% on Albertans' utility bills. A 40-year-old Alberta man has been charged in a global child exploitation investigation. As Natasha Reeb reports, he had previously run for political office and worked at Edmonton City Hall.
5: Alberta law enforcement response teams announced today they arrested Rocco Caterina in May in Stoney Plain. They charged him with one count of possessing child sexual abuse and exploitation materials. The arrest is part of an investigation led by Norwegian police called Operation Torch. The Norwegian National Criminal Investigation Service worked with 14 countries and arrested 28 suspects worldwide. Mike Tucker is a spokesperson for Alert.
6: They've developed a unique technique of tracing cryptocurrency, connecting it to this dark web website that was selling child sexual exploitation materials.
5: Tucker says Caterina ran for a seat on Edmonton City Council. He was also a staff member in a city councillor's office several years ago.
6: I can confirm that he was involved in politics at some point in his life and past employment.
5: Tucker says Caterina is the only person Alert has arrested in Canada in this investigation so far. Caterina has been released from custody and is due back in court July 15th. Natasha Reeb, CBC News, Edmonton.
3: Last night, the mountain town of Hinton passed a new short-term rental bylaw. There are spots for 70 short-term rental operator licenses where the operator lives off-site. That leaves just 5 license spots left that are distributed via a lottery system once the cap is hit. Council says it wants to incentivize new construction in town because the housing market is tight for long-term rentals and starter homes. It considered exempting new construction from the cap in order to help with new builds, but it was struck down. Roxanne Yonke is a realtor and helps run a local building company. She says this bylaw will make it harder to recoup the cost of new construction.
7: Doing an Airbnb on a main level and then possibly doing a long-term rental in the basement is one of the only business models that we can come up with to finish some of the lots that we have.
3: Council expects to make amendments to the bylaw in the future as the housing market shifts. The federal government has earmarked $4 million to promote and grow Canada's beef export market, and they say it can be done without driving up the cost of beef in your local grocery store. The CBC's Ted Henley explains.
8: Canada is known around the world for their quality beef.
9: Federal Ag Minister Heath MacDonald.
8: What we need to do is maintain those markets and expand them.
9: To do that, $4 million will be used from an existing agri-marketing fund targeting emerging markets, including Vietnam, South Korea, and the Philippines.
8: Everybody wants Canadian beef.
9: According to Stats Canada, the price of beef in stores has gone up almost 13% since May of last year. Selling more beef abroad? Could that drive local prices higher? Not so, says Tyler Fulton with the Canadian Cattle Association.
10: Products that are in demand here in Canada are not the same as what they are everywhere.
9: Fulton adds, selling cuts Canadians don't want overseas will give producers more value per head of cattle, which the ag minister says leads to confidence.
8: And if farmers see that they have the confidence, they're going to increase their herd.
9: McDonald adds, increased supply should ease prices at the grocery store. Ted Henley, CBC News, Calgary.
3: Several members of a family are facing a number of charges after an alleged jewelry store theft last month. Calgary police say six members of the same family walked into a store in Market Mall on Wednesday, June 17th, when the adults started speaking with staff. Police allege while that was happening, a 16-year-old and an 8-year-old stole several pieces of jewelry worth about $4,000. Police ended up tracking the suspects down and recovering the property, and a search of a truck in the parking lot turned up more stolen items. Four people, including the 16-year-old and a 17-year-old, are now facing charges. That's your news this hour, Min.
1: Okay, thanks, Emily. I was talking a little earlier about how it feels kind of muggy today.
3: It does.
1: Even in here.
3: I know. Yes, it is. You know, all things considered, pretty nice little day out there in Edmonton today so far. But however, in the city, we are under a yellow weather watch for a severe thunderstorm. So that could explain the mugginess, perhaps.
1: Yeah.
3: We could see some strong wind gusts, large hail and heavy rain. Those storms are likely this afternoon. Otherwise today, though, a mix of sun and cloud with 30% chance of showers. UV index is at a 6 or high, so get some sun protection on if you're outside. High of 24. Right now in Edmonton, we are inching towards that high and sitting at 23 degrees.
1: Okay. Yeah. Thank you for the update.
3: Thanks.
1: Emily Ray Pasiak with a look at news and a little bit of weather. And Claire has been already a little bit busy with the traffic beat.
0: Yes. Yeah. We are just
1: continues
0: seeing
1: to be that way.
0: Yeah. That one issue on the white mud is persisting. I am watching it on the camera. It's always nice to get an actual view of things. But so this is a crash just after 111th Street. It's affecting westbound traffic on the white mud. The crash is in the far left lane, and there is a tow truck now on scene diverting folks. So things are moving a bit slowly in that spot. You can stay right to get around that. But other than that, things are moving pretty well across the city. So not a whole lot of congestion downtown, which we saw a major issue with that earlier this week. Henday moving well across the map. So I will keep an eye on things. But of course, you can let me know what's going on out there. Give me a call, #740, or send me a text, 587-336-2929.
1: Okay, excellent. Coming up, Claire, we're going to find out how a simple rock taken from Jasper National Park has found its way home again. And so, of course, it naturally got us talking about things that we collect when we travel, maybe seashells, as you were mentioning, maybe some form of art or other knickknacks. Today, we want to know from our listeners, what kind of souvenirs you like to bring home from your travels?
0: You've been a few places, man. So,
1: couple of places,
0: what do you
1: do? Well, yeah, you mentioned the shot glasses. We used to do that for the longest time. But then after a little while, you stop taking shots. And so then
0: I've never used any shot. I would buy one that would look cool.
1: Yeah.
0: But I would never use it. It just sits there.
1: I remember on our, the last time we went to Italy was, mm-hmm. I would say, before the pandemic now, but we were in Pisa, right? So everything's kind of leaning when it comes to souvenirs from there. So we have a shot glass that's kind of, it's got a stem, but then it goes to the right.
0: Oh, that's kind of fun.
1: Yeah, it's kind of cute.
0: Yeah.
1: Right? So
0: these souvenirs, so often they rarely actually serve the purpose that they're meant to. They just are kind of fun to have around.
1: Yeah.
0: Little knickknacks around the house. I love a good knickknack. So.
1: Yeah, who doesn't?
0: Yeah. So we want to know, maybe you are also into the knick and the knack.
1: Yeah.
0: Maybe you collect something specific. We're already getting a couple texts.
1: Spoons.
0: We'll share those.
1: I remember
0: as the show goes on.
1: A buddy of mine, his parents used to have like the wooden...
0: Yes, with the slots. My grandfather
1: hold the spoons.
0: Had so many. I think he had ones from every single province in Canada.
1: There
0: maybe
1: you
0: also have spoons. Maybe you inherited some souvenirs. Let us know. Radioactive@cbc.ca or send us a text, 587-336-2929.
1: Perfect. Thanks, Claire. We've heard lots recently about how heavy rains have impacted local homeowners and businesses in and around Edmonton. But one central Alberta city is facing a different set of challenges thanks to the recent rainfall. The city of Camrose relies almost exclusively on precipitation for its local water supply. And that means long periods of extreme dry or wet weather can be a challenge. Greg King is an associate professor of environmental sciences at the U of A's Augustana campus in Camrose, and he joins us this afternoon. Greg, welcome to the show.
10: Hi, good afternoon, man.
1: Good afternoon. So what is the water situation like out there today?
10: Well, we have relatively blue skies today, no rain falling, which is nice. The creeks are still running quite high. But we have just heard that we have no residential restrictions anymore on our water use to avoid like overflowing those systems. So I think we're on our way out of it.
1: Mm-hmm. I'm looking at a picture, which looks like a bunch of foam that's collected near this waterway. Like that is why, that's not normal, is it?
10: It is a natural process.
1: Yeah.
10: So we often get foam coming, like it's just from dissolved organic material in the river,
1: right.
10: In the stream. And when it churns up around rapids, then you'll see it accumulate.
1: Mm.
10: But of course, usually you don't get that much water.
1: Right.
10: Because we've had, you know, record rainfall and record runoff, then you get record foam amounts. And it's getting caught on a bridge there, and it's just like building up, and it's kind of impressive in some ways, I guess.
1: No kidding.
10: How much foam is there?
1: For a minute there, I thought it was snow, and I was like, wait a minute here. Something isn't making sense, but that does make sense.
10: Yeah.
1: As a resident of Camrose, what have you noticed about the city's water supply over the past few years?
10: Well, we haven't really had any is a big problem here. So as you mentioned, we are a city that's on a precipitation and snow-fed watershed. So we don't have a link to glaciers. So we don't get this constant flow over the year. We're really dependent on that incoming precipitation. And so over the last 3 to 4 years, we really haven't had that. We've been in multi-year drought. And so we've actually seen water restrictions in the city of Camrose mm-hmm. because of that, limiting outdoor water use primarily, thinking about, you know, car washing and watering lawns and things like that. And then this year, it started with a pretty dry kind of start of May, and then it just flipped. And so we've got a little bit of water whiplash here where we're now seeing restrictions because we have too much water in the system. So
1: yeah.
10: It's a big change.
1: And the way that you guys get your water is really what, you know, sets you apart from a lot of other municipalities in our province, isn't it?
10: Yes, it is. And so we're the only watershed that really doesn't have that link to the glaciers. And so we have our water supplies from Dried Meat Lake, which is just south of Camrose. And I was taking a look this morning, and those water levels have recovered substantially from past like photos and ongoing measuring of that. And so it is very high right now, which is good. Hopefully that means that it's retaining over, you know, at least this season and hopefully into next season, but not mm-hmm. at a level that's dangerous for people either.
1: And scientifically speaking, what happens to a precipitation-fed watershed when you go from drought-like conditions to copious amounts of rainfall that we've seen in recent
10: thing that, yeah, that's a really good question, actually, because you get these really dry soils. And they really do dry out. And
1: yeah.
10: Actually, I've been very kind of just anecdotally looking at kind of how much water we've received. The ground is actually still relatively dry for how much water we've received, like record rainfall kind of thing in terms of that. And I think that shows how dry the ground was, groundwater. And so initially, there's actually probably more runoff because as the soil dries out, it can actually become hydrophobic. So it's afraid of water. So it won't absorb it in, basically.
1: Mm-hmm.
10: And so it deflects more water probably into our streams and our watersheds. So we see those bumps. At some point, it rehydrates and then it'll absorb more.
1: Right.
10: And so at this point now, we're kind of at a point where the soils are saturated. And so any more rain is almost just going to run off because it can't be absorbed anymore.
1: Mm-hmm.
10: So it's really fascinating to see those flips.
1: And how can communities like Camrose that rely on the rainfall prepare for changing weather patterns and extremes like this?
10: Like, yeah, I think this is the most important aspect of this. With multi-year drought, we've been entering into many more conversations about how do we handle that, thinking about adaptation. And now suddenly we have this idea of having too much water. And hopefully there's a little bit of a adaptation planning, right? We certainly do in Camrose. We have climate vulnerability risk assessments and things like this. So we are expecting more extremes moving forward. So be that drier conditions or extremely wet conditions, and maybe less of this kind of consistent amount of rain or consistent amount of dryness. And it's going to fluctuate between those extremes.
1: Yeah.
10: And I think it is all about preparedness. And I think the city's done a very good job here to communicate that to residents who might be, you know, I think when we think about weather, we think about, oh, well, it's been sunny, so it'll be stay sunny. And so to see those sudden flips, to have those people prepared, think about, okay, well, there's another step in this process mm-hmm. is really important.
1: And how do situations like this shape maybe the conversations that you're having in your environmental science classes?
10: Yeah, absolutely. I think students are thinking about what kind of world they're going to graduate into, what kind of world they're going to work their jobs in. And this is shaping it a little bit when you see these extreme weather situations. How can they think about taking forward this idea of, well, how prepared was I? How was I thinking about this extreme weather? What were the impacts? Oftentimes we resonate more with when impacts are directly to us. If we experience flooding or anything like that, then we might have more awareness of that as a possible outcome. Mm-hmm. But I think when students see this, they're discussing this and saying, well, what are the ways that we can adapt our cities further forward to think about, you know, okay, we're going to see greater extremes. So when we build infrastructure, think about trying to reduce stream flows or reduce runoff and those kind of things. I think that they can bring that knowledge forward.
1: And maybe finally, what should other communities take away from the Camrose experience?
10: I mean, I think that just like these fluctuations are very real.
1: Yeah.
10: I think that thinking about policy that cities can have and thinking about the infrastructure they're building to address both sides of it. It's really hard, right? Because it's all at once. Mm-hmm. It's not just one direction where you're thinking about, okay, well, you know, there's going to be less water, so we don't need to worry as much about, you know, the volume of our stormwater system or our wastewater system. And then you get a period of time where it's extreme water. And so how do you address both of those at the same time, keeping in mind that the extremes and the frequency of those extremes is going to increase. So yeah. I think that's one of the most important things.
1: Well, Greg, here's hoping that you don't have to deal with too many more extremes for the rest of the summer here.
10: Yeah, a little bit of summer weather and consistency would be really nice.
1: I bet, for all of us. Thanks, Greg.
10: Okay, thank you very much.
1: Greg,
10: have a great day.
1: You as well. Greg King is an associate professor of environmental sciences at the University of Alberta's Augustana campus in Camrose. CBC also reached out to the city of Camrose for more information on their water systems, but they were unable to accommodate an interview at this time. We are at 3:46. You're listening to Radioactive. I'm Mindara Wall in for Jessica Ng. Claire Bonnieman, keeping an eye on traffic this week and doing a fine job.
0: Thank you, man. Yeah. Appreciate it. Big shoes to fill. Let's take a look at a couple things happening. New crash over by Park Allen. So this is southbound 109th Street. I'm seeing a collision just around 72nd Ave. So just before that, there's a bit of volume in that spot. And then south of that, we do have a growing delay on the White Mud. So this is due to the earlier crash just after 111th Street in the westbound lanes. Still have a few cars occupying that far left lane and a tow truck on scene, diverting drivers. So volume is building in that spot right now. Seeing traffic moving slowly as you come up past 111th Street on the White Mud. If you do see anything out there this afternoon, of course, you can let me know what's going on. Give me a call at #740 or send me a text 587-336-2929.
1: Okay. Thank you for that, Claire. And now the story everyone has been waiting for. It's not every day Vivian Mulva gets rocks in the mail. Vivian works with the Jasper Field Unit. We talked with her and Engagement Officer Kevin Gedling about what happened.
11: Every day, part of my duties is to check the P.O. box. And so I go to the P.O. box. It's normally very boring. It's normally a lot of invoices and junk mail, not too much exciting stuff. And then this day, I'm sitting at my desk and I'm going through all of the envelopes that I'm ready to sort. And I get to open anything that's addressed to just general administration so I can see what's in it. And I'm going through all of these envelopes and I notice that one of them is a little unusual. It's kind of heavier than the others. It's lumpy. It's kind of misshapen. There's no return address on it. And it was taped up with packing tape. It's just overall very unusual kind of envelope to receive when I'm used to receiving invoices and junk mail. So I had to cut it open with a pair of scissors and I cut it open. And this rock just clunks out onto my desk. And I was very confused. And then the handwritten note slides out. Hello, I found this cool rock years ago while hiking up the mountain behind the Myatt Hot Springs building. I did not realize that I should not have taken it, so I'm now returning it. I believe I found it close or at the top of the mountain. The hike was only about 2 hours long. Sorry about that. And then it's signed with only initials.
12: It's a very plain Jane sedimentary rock. It's called like siltstone. So there's really nothing even to it. It's not a fossil. It's not a archaeological rock. It's got an arrow-shaped face to it, but it isn't of significant value in any way. It's just a frost-shattered rock amongst, could be thousands and thousands, right? So in case people had idea, why would they take this particular rock? It's just a rock, so.
2: Just a rock, but a very cool shape. And it was so sweet and so wholesome. I read it and I got such a kick out of it. I was so tickled that I just immediately had to share it with the external relations team. So I've been opening our mail for just over a year, and this is definitely the most unusual mail that I have received to our PO box. Sometimes we'll receive letters from school children or classrooms asking us questions about the park, and I do really enjoy those. Those make me very happy. They make my day. But this is definitely the most unusual piece of mail that I've received since I've been collecting the mail.
12: Not every visitor necessarily follows every single park regulation to a T, but you know, some people have those rocks back at home in the little collections that they sit on their mantles and have sentimental value or something. But anyway, first of all, I thought it was really nice of the person to think about wanting to return the rock back to the park, you know, in this way. And then, yeah, I just thought it was something that we should share with the public, because of course it's not your everyday occurrence, but at the same time, you know, we do want to let people know that, you know, of course, you know, you shouldn't be taking rocks from the park if we can help it.
2: Yeah, it's a really good opportunity to talk about leave no trace principles.
12: Leave no trace simply applies to the idea of leaving an area, a landscape, better than how you found it. In other words, taking only photographs, leaving only footprints. Leave no trace is a long-lasting, tried-and-true series of ethics and values that most outdoors people kind of follow. It's been on in one form or another for many, many years, so for the public, it's leavenotrace.ca, and it's got a whole pledge and a whole bunch of information. But essentially, the bottom line is that, you know, when you come to beautiful places like Jasper, those things, they belong not just to every Canadian, but as a World Heritage Site, it belongs to everyone from around the world. So taking things home seems like something you might like to do, but it doesn't really belong to you. So we are going to take this rock back to the handwritten note says it came up from behind me at Hot Springs. So fortunately, that's fairly straightforward to do. If the public is in possession of other rocks they want to return back to Jasper National Park, we're not really encouraging people to mail them back at this time. That might be a little bit of a longer, complicated process, but it makes a good return reason to come back to Jasper, and they can put their rocks theoretically back where they found them. That would be great, but not removing them at all in the first place would be best.
1: Rock on. Vivian Mulva works with the Jasper Field Unit, and Kevin Gedling is an engagement officer for Jasper National Park. That's pretty funny.
0: You know, it's an important reminder, because I think when we do go to these beautiful places, you know, you see a cool rock, especially when you're a kid, and you're like, ah.
1: Just admire it.
0: That's a cool rock. Yeah, just look, enjoy it, and know that someone else will come by and enjoy it too.
1: Clearly that rock was weighing very heavy on someone's conscience.
0: You've been sitting on that one, haven't you?
1: There you go. Yeah, they just kind of roll off the tongue sometimes.
0: Oh, we are getting some messages in from folks about what they collect. No rocks from national parks, as far as I can tell, which is good news. This one from Deb.
1: Okay.
0: Hi, Radioactive. The usual magnets from travels line my fridge, but my favorite is my Hard Rock Cafe pin collection from not only my travels, but friends as well. So Sweden, Beijing, Seoul, Dublin, all over the U.S. Too bad I began collecting after the Hard Rock Cafe in WEM had already closed.
1: Yeah, it used to be one here.
0: That would be, I'm sure those pins are floating around some antique mall somewhere, Deb. That's awesome.
1: I remember as a teen, like those, the Hard Rock Cafe t-shirts were just all the rage.
0: Oh, yeah. You still find them in the thrift stores.
1: Oh, yeah.
0: And I had a friend who had a Hard Rock Cafe Hollywood jean jacket through university, and that was a big ticket item. That was a good one.
1: Yeah, that would be a keeper for sure. Okay, keep those texts coming in, radioactive@cbc.ca, or you can text them, like Deb, 587-336-2929. Sam the Living calls himself the Sad Prince of the Prairies. His new EP is called The Heel, the term used for villainous characters in professional wrestling. Here's Sam the Living with the music you choose.

0: That's Sam the Living with the music you choose from his new album, The Heal. We are approaching 4 o'clock here on Radioactive. Claire, how's the roads?
1: Yeah, we have a new issue on the north side. So this crash is southbound 50th Street, just south of 137th Ave. So basically right by Costco there. I do see traffic moving slowly around the intersection of 50th Street and 134th Avenue right now. And then nearby, we have a new spot as well on the Yellowhead. So it looks like a collision just west of 107th Street. It looks like it's kind of in the eastbound lanes, but it's a little hard to tell. I'll keep an eye on that spot. But volume is growing through the conversion project this hour. And then down on the White Mud, a delay just after 111th Street in the westbound lanes. There's still a few cars occupying the far left lane there and a tow truck. So volume is building in that spot right now. I'm seeing delays on the westbound White Mud after Calgary Trail. If you see anything out there this afternoon, of course, let me know. Keep me in the loop. Give me a call, #740, or send me a text, 587-336-2929.
0: All right. Thanks, Claire. Let's check in with Emily Ray Pasiak, who has a local news headline for us.
2: An Alberta man who once ran for Edmonton City Council faces a child sexual exploitation charge as part of a global investigation. Alberta Law Enforcement Response Teams, or ALERT, say they charged Rocco Caterina in May. It's part of a global investigation led by Norwegian police and involving 14 countries.
0: All right, Emily, thank you for that. And Claire, weather-wise, do you think we'll get some rain here this afternoon? Is it calling for some?
1: You know, it's hard to tell because it looks like the rain is really moving north of the city. So I don't know if we're going to see it within the Edmonton area, but certainly the region is still at a yellow watch for a severe thunderstorm. Right now in the city, sitting at 23 degrees, we have a 30% chance of showers early this evening with a risk of severe thunderstorm and a low of 12 degrees. Tomorrow, cloudy, some showers expected, and then, of course, risk of thunderstorms and showers throughout the night as well. Friday, Saturday, looking at some rain. Sunday, cloudy.
0: Okay.
1: So the sunshine overcast keeps moving a little further. But as we know, this forecast has changed every single day, at least two or three times a day. So we'll keep watching it.
0: Thanks for that. Well, we're off and running here at Radioactive. A couple more hours to come. But first, the World This Hour is next.
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10: Andre Sills has two huge roles at this year's Stratford Festival, Shakespeare's Oberon and Othello. He'll talk about the Othello controversy and tell you how rugby has prepared him to play two Shakespeare leads at the same time.
11: From CBC News, The World This Hour, I'm Kaz Bovin. The U.S. military says it's carrying out another round of strikes on Iran. Those come after Iran attacked ships in the Strait of Hormuz a day earlier and just hours after U.S. President Donald Trump declared the Memorandum of Understanding signed between the U.S. and Iran dead in the water. Trump is saying he is open to more talks, but speaking in Ankara after the NATO summit wrapped up today, the U.S. president also said he believed those talks would likely be a waste of time.
12: Based on their actions over the last week or two, they're not doing a service to the people. And I think more than anything else is I got to know them. And I'm not sure I want to make a deal with them.
11: Iran has threatened to retaliate. It says it will launch a massive strike against U.S. bases in the region shortly. Prime Minister Mark Carney is in Saudi Arabia after attending the NATO talks in Turkey. While there, he unveiled an $800 million missile contract with a Norwegian company. Earlier this week, he announced Canada will buy a dozen new submarines from a German firm. Carney says the defense spending comes as NATO is adapting to new circumstances.
13: The threats are changing rapidly. Evolution of the technical threats from hypersonic missiles to autonomous warfare, hybrid warfare, the adversaries. Russia is a direct adversary. There's a process of shifting burdens within the alliance away from the United States towards Europe and Canada, and the capacities are being built.
11: Here at home, communities in western Manitoba along the Assiniboine River are bracing for flooding. Water levels upstream are rising, already causing problems. Karen Pauls reports.
5: Megan Bloyan and her husband are cleaning flood water and sewage out of their basement.
14: Very overwhelming.
5: They live in St. Lazare near the Saskatchewan-Manitoba border. It's where the Qu'Appelle River flows into the Assiniboine, which is flooding after a month of repeated record rainfall.
14: We're kind of on an island now.
5: Meanwhile, people downstream in Brandon are preparing for what could be record levels of water by the weekend. Crews shoring up permanent dikes and setting up rows of super sandbags. Brandon Mayor Jeff Fawcett says there's no evacuation order yet, but...
15: As a precaution, residents are encouraged to prepare an emergency go bag containing identification, medications, essential documents, clothing, chargers, and any necessary medical or mobility equipment.
5: Fawcett is also asking people to make arrangements for their pets. Karen Pauls, CBC News, Winnipeg.
11: The RCMP say they've located a charter boat that sank off the BC coast late last month. That comes the same day one of the four people rescued from the water died in hospital. Michelle Kasub reports.
16: The death toll in the deadly boat sinking 10 days ago has climbed. Richmond RCMP confirmed one person who was rescued on June 28th has now died. Six others are still missing and presumed drowned. RCMP confirmed they were in their 20s and 30s and lived in West Vancouver, Richmond, Toronto, and Washington State. One was a Chinese citizen. Corporal Frank Bryson defended the RCMP's delay in releasing more information to the public.
17: A typical call on land, so there was just a lot of moving parts, multiple agencies, so we're just doing the best we can.
16: Bryson said the boat has been located by an underwater recovery team. No bodies were found near its resting place on the seabed around 153 meters underwater. So far, RCMP have not been able to access the inside of the vessel. A remote underwater vehicle will be used to continue the search. Michelle Gasoub, CBC News, Vancouver.
11: Air Canada has announced its new CEO. Anko van der Werf will take over next January. He's currently the head of Scandinavian Airlines and has 25 years of experience with carriers in Europe, Latin America, and the Middle East. His appointment follows the resignation of Michael Rousseau, who was criticized for his poor French skills. Van der Werf says he's mindful of the importance of serving Canadians in both official languages. It's your World This Hour for CBC News. I'm Kaz Bovan.
0: Hi there, Edmonton. I'm Mindari Wall, and this is Radioactive. Thanks for joining us this afternoon here on CBC Radio 1. Rogers is cutting back the cord on local broadcasting. Coming up, we explore what its latest cuts could mean for the future of media in this country. Plus, we're kicking off a new summer series all about music, but this time you are in charge. We'll tell you how you can hear your favorite tunes on the show.
1: Good afternoon, I'm Claire Bonnieman with your look at the weather. Right now in Edmonton, it is 21 degrees, 30% chance of showers, and a risk of severe thunderstorm this evening. We are currently under a yellow watch for severe thunderstorm in the region, so could see some strong wind gusts, large hail, and heavy rain in some spots. Right now, that looks to be moving across the northern part of the province, so we'll see if we get any of it here in the city.
0: All right, thanks, Claire. Let's check in with Emily Rybasiak, who is tracking news this afternoon. Hi, Emily.
2: Hi. Albertans are being warned to be on the lookout for what the government and Better Business Bureau calls a scam related to health cards. The Alberta government confirms a fake text is circulating saying all provincial health cards issued before January 2023 are out of date and need to be replaced. And also, Alberta Premier Daniel Smith has announced that Meta will build its first data center in Canada in Sturgeon County, Alberta. Smith says the owner of Facebook, Instagram, WhatsApp, and more will invest $13 billion into the facility. More on those stories coming up in just a little bit.
0: All right. Thanks, Emily. And Claire, we've got a little bit of everything. A couple of collisions, yeah. A little bit of volume. Traffic looks like it's, pretty much standard here on a Wednesday.
1: Yeah, it's that classic mixed bag as we start the show. So we'll see how it continues to shape up. But starting on the north side, we do have a new crash on the northeast leg of the Henday. This is in the westbound lanes just after Manning. I'm seeing a lot of volume as you come around the curve there. South of that, a crash on 50th Street just south of 137th Avenue, so right by Costco. I see traffic moving very slowly northbound 50th Street, especially right now. Watching an issue on the Yellowhead, it looks like a collision just west of 107th Street. It seems to be in the eastbound lanes there. In general, I'm just just seeing a lot of volume through that stretch of the Yellowhead, though, and the construction. So things are moving slowly there. And I'm still seeing delays from an earlier crash on the White Mud. So that collision is in the far left westbound lanes just after 111th Street. Still have a tow truck on scene and some cars in that lane. So do take care. Lots of volume around that spot still as we continue to head into the afternoon. Of course, if you see something out there, you have updates on those spots, let me know what's going on. Give me a call, #740, or send me a text, 587-336-2929.
0: All right, thanks, Claire. The time is 4:07. Rogers eliminated 230 jobs across its radio stations yesterday. The cuts include getting rid of all of its Vancouver and Calgary news and sports stations, as well as a couple of stations out east. Rogers said in a statement, its decision was made because of declining audiences and revenue trends. Bryn Griffiths is a longtime Edmonton broadcaster and a current freelance broadcaster in our city, and he joins us now. Bryn, welcome back to the show.
18: Hi, man. How you doing?
0: I'm well, thanks. So tell me what your reaction was like when you saw the cuts that were made to Rogers yesterday.
18: Well, everybody says, were you shocked? The answer for me is no. Mm-hmm. I'm disappointed, but not shocked. This has even happened to me. This goes back to 1993 when I was working at CJCA Radio, which was a legendary radio station in Edmonton where they simply just turned it off. There was no warning. The owner had no clue what he was doing, but he turned it off and then he turned in the license to the CRTC. And lives were changed dramatically and suddenly, and mine was one of them. But mm-hmm. you know what? I found a way to continue to plod along. I had to reinvent myself.
0: Yeah.
18: And I've been doing this for 37 years. So I've learned that this stuff happens. So I'm not shocked very often, but I'm always, it's a head shaker, man, mm-hmm. for me. I feel for the staff. I hurt for the families. The families are often never talked about, just the staff. And I know some will survive it and some will not, and some will use this opportunity to swim away from what appears to be a sinking ship right now. But people keep asking me whether or not I think radio is dead. I don't think it is. Mm-hmm. I just think it's got to find a new quick way of evolving into something a little bit different in a crazy digital world.
0: Yeah, it really is trying to kind of find its feet underneath itself, right? I mean, I think that's where we're at, because it's a model. The model is still being used from, decades ago, but we're just in a different time now. People get their information differently.
18: Well, a classic example is the CRTC. They're the big guys in the media industry in Canada. They're the Canadian Radio and Television Commission, but really they're using dinosaur thinking. I don't think they have done anything to help along other parts of the industry. Like, well, I'll use, for example, streaming, podcasts, all the new digital stuff that's out there. They don't know how to handle that. And they really don't know how to handle radio anymore. The board is full of lawyers and bean counters, mm-hmm. and there's no broadcasters on the board. They've got to fix that. And then the other thing is, I keep hearing in this particular case, like I've heard in so many other particular cases, the old worn out excuse that we keep hearing is that, you know, there's low revenue. Mm-hmm. And I'm not buying that either. I think these big companies just have tried for years to cut as much as they possibly can and milk as much as they can out of minimal staff. And what happens is the quality of the broadcasting, it diminishes to the point where people just kind of veer away at a time when there's so many options out there.
0: Yeah. And as someone who has spent decades on the airwaves and working at different radio stations in so many different roles, how concerning is it to see local media options essentially just disappearing on the radio dial?
18: Well, that's the other thing. It's the local part. Obviously, when CJCA went away in 93, it was the first time that it happened in this marketplace. And it was a huge loss to the community because it's just another local broadcaster taken away. And the thing that irritates me more than anything, man, is that this is being done, and I keep using the term bean counters. I'm sure there's some really good ones out there.
0: Yeah, I'm sure there is too. Yeah, I'm right? related to a few of them. Yeah.
18: Yeah, ditto. I've got some really good friends who are,
0: quote
18: unquote, bean counters. But a lot of these decisions aren't being made in these communities. The decisions are not being made in Edmonton. They're not being made in this particular case, Calgary and Vancouver. It's not they're picking on sports teams. It's just that they don't get it.
0: Yeah.
18: They don't understand how is somebody supposed to, in a big office tower in downtown Toronto, how are they supposed to figure out how important radio stations are mm-hmm. in communities like this?
0: Yeah.
19: Right?
0: Yeah. You bring up a good point. They relate to shareholders and bottom lines. Yeah. They don't appreciate maybe an interview that's being done that is sharing a local story about something, you know, sad that's happened or someone who's doing something great for a community, right? That there's no connection there.
18: Oh, totally. And it's competitive out there. You just, if you're going to cut back on all your costs all the time, trying to maximize your profits and the product is suffering, people are going to go elsewhere. For example, so I kind of in the last 6 years decided it was time to more, you know, move into a more different role. Mm-hmm. And that is to do freelance work because it's an opportunity for me to make sure that I look after myself because I can't rely on corporations to do it for me anymore.
0: Yeah.
18: So I'm happier. I'm more comfortable, but man, I know people in Calgary at 960, the Fan, mm-hmm. and I feel for them. And it's not like I haven't gone through that two or three times. It's just at some point I had to reinvent myself. I've done it and I feel that they can do it, but it's those people behind the scenes that I worry. I worry about those people more than anybody.
0: Yeah, absolutely. And you bring up a good point because there is life after local radio and we've seen that in the city, right? Because there is, sports talk radio is still big, I think, in Edmonton. I mean, Edmonton is a sports market. People obviously have the deep connections to all of the professional teams here. You see the Stingers, you see the Riverhawks. I mean, people fill the stands. Like there's obviously a connection there. And we've seen, guys like Dustin Nielsen and, Jason Greger kind of bounce back from the same cuts that are being done, right? So there is life after all of these cuts. You just, you have to find the formula.
18: Absolutely.
0: Yeah.
18: We're also in a market. You saw during the Stanley Cup finals, those 2 years in a row, the passion in the city. And
0: huge.
18: While we're focusing in on sportsmen, you know, there's a news channel in Calgary that went off the air, and I knew a lot of people in that newsroom as well,
0: right.
18: And I feel for them as well. But it's just that I'm getting tired of hearing the same old excuses from big corporations who take the money from the sales of these radio stations, and they're buying sports franchises, or they're upping their TV networks, and I'm thinking there's got to be a better way than this.
0: Do you see anything happening in the future for media in this country, or someone saying, you know what, I see the value of a local station. I've got the means and I'm going to put some money into it. Like, is there a chance that happens?
18: I don't know if someone's going to step up, but I do know that the listener are, you know, they're really conscious of what's out there. They know what's out there.
0: Yeah.
18: They know that when they're listening to your show in the afternoon, they know what kind of quality they're going to get. Mm-hmm. They know that if they listen in the morning, they know what kind of quality they're going to get on radio. But there's other ways to get the information. Social media, although I'm a little leery about sources, but if you, I consider social media a garden. You've got to weed it really for the garden to grow.
0: Yeah, great analogy.
18: So for me, there's other ways to get your information. It's just competitive, and you're going to find out, they're going to find out how creative they are, because the listeners, they've gone elsewhere.
0: Yeah.
18: Look at what newspapers are having to do. Television's having to do it. You've got to constantly be reinventing what you do and looking for the latest and the newest and innovate.
0: There's no doubt, Bryn. I think a lot of those folks will be looking to this market because they have reinvented themselves and now they're thriving. So it is good to see that there is options if you still want to stay in the business. Thanks, as always, for your perspective. I really appreciate it.
18: Great talking to you again.
0: Okay, you as well. Bryn Griffiths is a freelance broadcaster based right here in Edmonton. We are at 4:15 here on Radioactive, and traffic is starting to ramp up here towards rush hour. And Claire, what are we looking at here in the downtown core?
1: Yeah, downtown core definitely seeing quite a bit of volume picking up. You know, lots of folks heading across the high level, westbound River Valley Road, all the usual suspects downtown right now moving pretty well. It does look like that issue in the northeast has cleared, but I do kind of want to do a scan of the city because we have some problems. So over in the northwest, northbound Campbell Road, seeing a reported collision just past the Henday overpass. Also just inside the Henday, seeing reports of a crash on Highway 16. This is in the eastbound lanes just before Winterburn Road. As you look closer into town too, there's a crash up by Clearview. That collision, 50th Street, just south of 137th Ave, so right by Costco. I see traffic moving slowly northbound 50th Street around there right now. And then the Yellowhead is moving very slowly just north of the airport land. So seeing a possible collision as well in the eastbound lanes just after 121st Street. On the white mud, still seeing delays around 111th Street. That crash in the far left westbound lanes just after 111th. We still have a tow truck on scene there, so stay right to get around that and do take care. I'm just seeing a lot of volume through that spot. Speaking of volume, lots on the south side. Ellerslie moving slowly between Rabbit Hill Road and 141st Street, seeing about a 10-minute delay for eastbound drivers there. If you see anything else on the roads, let me know. Give me a call, #740, or send me a text, 587-336-2929.
0: Okay, perfect. Thanks, Claire. Country blues singer Crystal Shawanda plays K-Date Saturday, July 18th. There's a new song based on her early days in Nashville where she met the lead singer of the Mavericks. Crystal's new single is a cover of one of their songs. This is Come On To Me.

0: Come Unto Me is a new song from Crystal Shawanda. It's a cover of a song originally by the Mavericks. She plays the CKUA stage at K-Days on July 18th. Well, imagine that someone told you that you were moving to the moon. You would have a lot of problems to solve, things like what to eat, where to live, how to stay safe. NASA is trying to solve those problems. Earlier this year, the space agency unveiled a plan to build a moon base where astronauts can live and work long term. And Canadian companies want to help build that. CBC's Nicole Mortellaro is CBC's science senior reporter and joins us this afternoon. Welcome to the show, Nicole.
1: Thanks so much.
0: So a moon base seems like a very ambitious goal. How is NASA planning to get there?
1: Well, you know, if I had to use one word, it would be collaboration.
0: Okay.
1: You know they can't get there on their own. But they realized this at the outset because this to do with the Artemis program. They're called the Artemis Accords. That's been signed by more than 60 countries, including Canada is like the first one to sign it. And so there's that aspect. So international, it's not like the Apollo days at all. But they also know they can't do it on their own with federal funding themselves. So what they're doing is they're partnering with commercial companies as part of its Commercial Lunar Payload Services program, or CLPS. And there are numerous private companies involved. And what happens is they build lunar rovers or landers, and they hitch a ride on a rocket. Mm-hmm. And we've seen a couple already. We've seen the three come to mind from last year, and two were unsuccessful. One was successful. That was Firefly Aerospace out of the U.S., their Blue Ghost program. But I didn't find out till like this week that the camera that was on board was Canadian made. So again, It just goes to show about this collaboration.
0: Okay. So what types of new technology is this going to require, do you think?
1: Yeah, I like to think of it as adaptive technology. Well, new and adaptive technology because, right. You know, for example, okay, let's start in the beginning. We can't just plop down any place on the moon and start building.
0: Right.
1: You need landers and small rovers to go investigate. You need those cameras, which I already mentioned. Then there's the bigger rovers that will take supplies and astronauts around the surface. There's also mining being considered. And also, what do you need when you have a lunar base? You need power. Mm-hmm. And you need also, how do you eat on the moon? If we're going to sustain a presence on the moon, we can't be hauling up our, veggies and meat up there. We have to be able to grow our own food, which, this being done on the International Space Station. But all this is to say they need to adapt the technology to the really harsh lunar environment that we've never really done before.
0: Mm-hmm. And, you mentioned the cameras, there's some robotics. Any other technology where Canada can be involved in this?
1: Yeah, so right now they're looking, the Canadian Space Agency has awarded three companies funds to develop these lunar utility vehicles. So these would be like large pickup truck sized vehicles that would go around, take astronauts around, move big components around. So that's one thing. There's also a Canadian company that is looking to build nuclear reactors on the moon. They're also, the Canadian Space Agency is funding also research on how to grow food on the moon. Mm-hmm. And by the way, I want to include this for Canadians who might say, well, why are we spending all this money going to the moon? Well, these technologies are directly transferable to here at home. So if you have a small nuclear reactor on the moon, you're going to be able to have that in the Arctic or in remote communities. If you're growing food in the harshness of space, you're going to be able to grow food again in remote or cold places on Earth and in Canada. So it's really important.
0: Mm-hmm. Of course, all this talk of Canadian technology on the moon comes soon after the news that Canadian astronaut Jeremy Hansen is retiring. How would you describe his legacy?

0: as having traveled the farthest anyone has ever traveled, any Canadian. Yeah. And it's, you know, we're not going to lose him as a spokesperson, I think. It's just he won't be going up into space.
1: Yeah, timing is everything, especially when it comes to space travel, right?
0: Exactly.
1: He hit the spot. Could we see Canada playing a greater role in international space exploration, you know, more generally over the next few years because of Jeremy's visit and that involvement?
0: For sure. I mean, because we were initially supposed to provide the Canadarm3 to Lunar Gateway, we got two seats in the Artemis mission. And Artemis program. So Jeremy was one. That means we have another one. We have another Canadian who could potentially step on the surface of the moon. But looking closer to home right now, we also have Joshua Kutrick, who will be launching to the International Space Station in September. You know, he's part of the Canadian Space Agency, and it's very exciting. But yeah, I think because of our technological prowess, if you may, I think we have a great opportunity to play a big role. Mm-hmm. I mean, we have already, people don't know, but we have instruments on Mars. We had an instrument go to deep space to an asteroid. So I think we'll just continue that. And we have nowhere else to go than up.
1: Than up, yeah. And who knows how many more future astronauts have been inspired by our involvement,
0: exactly,
1: right?
0: Exactly.
1: Yeah, okay. Nicole, this is all great. Thank you so much.
0: Thank you.
1: All right. Nicole Mortellaro is a senior science reporter with CBC and the author of several books about space. Nearly at the bottom of the clock here, and time to check in with Yvonne Flores, who has a look and a bit of a preview of what's coming up on Edmonton AM tomorrow. Hi, Yvonne.
2: Hi, Min. So tomorrow at 7:10 a.m., we will speak with Councillor Mike Elliott about this, you know, how they're towing vehicles lately.
1: Yes.
2: They have, like, the abandoned vehicles have, decreased by 73%, apparently.
1: Okay.
2: So he will tell us about this new strategy and if it's actually enough to solve that issue. But he joins us tomorrow.
1: Yeah, he may know a thing or two about, you know, towed vehicles and things like that, being a former police officer.
2: Exactly, yeah.
1: Okay, we'll look forward to that. And we're talking about souvenirs today. We shared a story about a certain rock from Jasper that was taken a long time ago, and now it's back. How about you? Do you collect any souvenirs, or is your family into any of that?
2: Yes, well, we like traveling a lot, and I used to be like very into buying like little random things in countries, you know, like to decorate my house. My coolest one is a little piece of the Berlin Wall when I went to like Germany.
1: Very cool.
2: And I have it. But yeah, like lately I go for snacks, you know, like I just bring back a lot of snacks just because I don't want to have that many things anymore. So snacks are a good one.
1: Space is of the essence sometimes, right?
2: Yeah.
1: Okay, I like snacks, and that is certainly something that you can bring back from different countries. Thank you for that.
2: Thank you.
1: All right, Yvonne Flores with a preview of what's coming up on Edmonton AM tomorrow. Claire, how's the text line doing with the souvenir suggestions?
3: Souvenir suggestions, we've got some really good ones coming in. I really like this this one from Paul. It's definitely different. Souvenirs, only living ones, though. Crayfish from a creek in Oshawa, Ontario, now living for almost 5 years in our family aquarium.
1: Wow.
3: Cactus from Drumheller in our front yard and at a home in Oshawa.
1: So brought an entire cactus back.
3: Or maybe like a cutting of a cactus.
1: Yeah, maybe a
3: sliver. They're funny. It's like a small piece kind of falls off. You can usually replant it and kind of repot it and grow one from there. But so a very different take. And then I do also love this one. Texter wrote in, we use shot glasses from souvenirs for elderberry shots in the winter. So a potential use for us men.
1: Right.
3: It says, my kids love cheersing. I also collect pottery, tea mugs, and Christmas tree decorations from the places we travel.
1: That's pretty cool.
3: I like that approach. Some useful mugs, some decor.
1: Yeah. Mrs. D has a good collection of teapots.
3: Oh,
1: but
3: teapots
1: not
3: is
1: so
3: good.
1: Much. I don't know if it's from traveling or like a tea cozy. We've got like two or three tea cozies.
3: Oh, that's good.
1: Yeah,
3: you can never have too many of those.
1: Yeah, one from Downtown Abbey. That's a popular one. It's Darwell Households.
3: Nice. So yeah, let us know. If you have. Maybe you also do tea cozies, or maybe there's something new we haven't heard of yet. I'd love to hear a different
1: souvenir. Don't sleep
3: souvenir.
1: On the tea cozy. It keeps it warm.
3: Let us know, radioactive@cbc.ca, or send us a text, 587-336-2929.
1: Do you have a quick update regarding traffic at all?
3: Yes, I have a couple issues. So thanks to a caller for this. Looks like there are some lights out along Gateway and Calgary Trail. Here's the thing, the phone connection cut out. So I think they said around 25th Avenue. Mm. I'm thinking they mean 23rd Ave. I can't really see it on the camera, so if you know what's going on in that spot, let me know as well. It sounds like there are some lights out somewhere along Gateway and Calgary Trail, and that is causing some serious slowdowns. Meanwhile, on the south side, that crash westbound Whitemud has cleared, seeing a

0: A lot of volume on that stretch as you head into construction, so delays there. And then thanks to another caller who says there was just a multi-vehicle collision on Kingsway by the Chateau Louis. Says it looks really bad, might want to avoid Kingsway from basically that stretch from the mall to 124th now if you can. I am already seeing some volume building on the map there. So take care. If you know anything about those situations or others, give me a call, #740, or send me a text, 587-336-2929.
1: All right, thanks, Claire. The time is 4:30. Here's Emily Ray Pasiak with the CBC Edmonton News.
2: Good afternoon. The Alberta government is partnering with Meta to construct the technology giant's first data center in Canada. The newly approved power plant is to be built in Sturgeon County, 35 kilometers north of Edmonton. The CBC's Sarah Hamilton has more.
3: The provincial government is calling Meta's $13 billion investment in establishing an AI data center in Alberta historic. Sturgeon County says Meta's data center will offer up to 3,000 jobs during construction for residents, along with 300 long-term operational jobs. Premier Daniel Smith says Alberta's affordable electricity and cooler climate is part of what makes it appealing to AI companies.
4: Alberta is the ideal North American spot for data centers.
3: Premier Smith says the data center will be required to provide its own electricity rather than relying solely on Alberta's electricity grid. The project will be constructed on the same data center campus in Sturgeon County as Project Greenlight. That's a 970-megawatt natural gas-fed electricity generation facility that was announced last week. The province says Alberta's bring-your-own-power approach will reduce transmission costs by up to 6% on Albertans' utility bills. Sarah Hamilton, CBC News, Edmonton.
2: Albertans are being warned to be on the lookout for what the government and Better Business Bureau calls a scam related to health cards popping up on their phones. The Alberta government confirms a fake text is circulating saying all provincial health cards issued before January 2023 are out of date and need to be replaced. The text says people must update their information if they want to keep accessing certain healthcare services. Wes LaFortune is with the Better Business Bureau, which issued an alert.
5: Alberta Health doesn't do that. They don't reach out to people with texts. And so it's a scam. They're just trying to gather personal information, engage with you. And ultimately, the whole motivation is to steal your personal information and your money.
2: LaFortune says if you get the message, do not engage or click on links and delete the text. The Alberta government says it will never send unsolicited text messages asking for Albertans' personal or financial information. An Alberta man who once ran for Edmonton City Council has been charged in a global child exploitation investigation. Alberta Law Enforcement Response Teams, or ALERT, say they charged Rocco Caterina in May. Caterina was charged with possessing child sexual abuse and exploitation materials. It's part of a global investigation led by Norwegian police and involving 14 countries. Mike Tucker is a spokesperson for ALERT. He says Norway's National Criminal Investigation Service delved into the dark web and followed cryptocurrency payments.
6: They were looking at essentially a customer list or user list of who was accessing this dark website. So NCIS would have contacted us in May and said, here, we have information about this suspect who is a customer of this website and referring it to us for enforcement action in our country.
2: Caterina has been released from custody and is scheduled to appear in court July 15th. The city of Edmonton is reopening a tow lot with 150 temporary parking spots to store abandoned vehicles. Edmonton police say they've seen an increase in vehicles abandoned on the streets and stopped towing cars after the city's main impound lot filled up. Cindy Q with the Edmonton Police Service says earlier this summer, they recorded around 682 abandoned vehicles across Edmonton.
7: Over the past 20 days, as I mentioned, since June 17th, we've been able to reduce that number down to 188. And we believe that the work that we're doing and with potential new space coming back, we believe that we don't have an issue with addressing all of the abandoned vehicles in our city.
2: Q says police will work with the city to identify permanent solutions for abandoned vehicles in the coming months. The mountain town of Hinton has settled on a new short-term rental bylaw. As Maggie Kirk reports, last night town council capped licenses where the host lives off-site at 70.
8: I guess we finally beaten that dead horse completely to death.
9: Hinton Mayor Brian LeBerge says he's pleased the bylaw is finished after several amendments.
10: Well, because I think it's an important element of tourism but it impacts people where they live.
9: Councillor Kristen Chambers led a motion to add an exemption to allow operators to continue a license after a change in ownership in case of death or divorce.
11: People are really investing a lot in some of these properties. Life throws us a lot of different cards.
9: Councillor Dooley Nelson says he expects the short-term rental bylaw to return to the table because Hinton's short-term rental market is unique.
12: There really isn't one that has the same demand, but relatively low housing prices overall. Like it's a really odd market.
9: Part of what makes it unique is its proximity to the tourism mecca of Jasper. Hinton now has 65 properties licensed or in the application process. Just 5 spots left before the cap is hit. Maggie Kirk, CBC News, Hinton.
2: That is what's making news right now, Min.
1: Okay, thanks, Emily. Weather-wise, I mean, it's not exactly sweltering like yesterday, but still in the 20s.
2: Yeah, it's been pretty nice, a little humid out there today. We're sort of waiting for the other shoe to drop a little bit here, though. We're under a yellow weather watch for severe weather, or thunderstorm in Edmonton. Mm-hmm. Could bring some strong wind gusts, large hail, heavy rain. Those storms are likely this afternoon. Otherwise today, mix of sun and cloud, high of 24. We may also see some rain. TBD.
1: Okay.
2: But right now in Edmonton, it's 23 degrees.
1: 23. Okay. Not bad. We're talking about souvenirs, a story about a rock from Jasper.
2: Yeah.
1: It is finally back home.
2: That could have been me.
1: That could
2: because
1: have been
2: me. I love a rock.
1: Oh, yeah.
2: And sometimes I forget that you're not supposed to take rocks from certain places.
1: Right.
2: I have jars of rocks around my house, like, wow, as decoration.
1: Rock
2: I have
1: smuggler little, like, over here.
2: Rock, like, arrangements. I love a rock. Everywhere I go, I'm taking a rock.
0: I was going to say, are you the person who, when you enter that gift shop souvenir thing, and there's just like a bin of rocks and bags?
1: You're like beeline.
2: I'm like, thank you that you're coming home with me.
0: I'll take
2: that's
0: the team.
2: That's for
0: yes.
2: me.
1: How did that start? I'd love to hear the backstory behind that.
2: I don't know.
0: It's because
2: I've always loved a little
0: fun.
2: They're just fun
0: you
2: to
0: dig
2: look
0: a little
2: at.
0: Bit, or the geode things where they actually like
2: break
0: them.
2: Oh, girl.
0: That is cool.
2: Oh.
1: My only connection like really to rocks was the flat ones, and then see how many times I could skip it on some smooth water.
2: See, that's oh,
0: yeah,
2: fun
0: that's
2: too.
0: Good. Yeah, yeah. yeah.
2: Rocks are
0: rocks. Rock.
2: Rock. They rock.
0: Rocks rock.
2: Yeah. They have many uses yeah. And they're beautiful.
0: We should say though, don't steal rocks.
1: Yeah, just for the record.
2: Yeah, don't be.
1: We are not
2: me.
1: Endorsing.
2: No.
0: We are not
2: no.
0: endorsing taking
2: don't,
0: rocks.
2: Don't yeah. do it.
1: You all can of a sudden, a rock shortage is going to happen in Banff and
0: by all means, take the ones from the souvenir store, but do not take them from the trails.
2: That's true.
1: Okay. Well, that explains a lot because you rock, Emily.
2: Okay.
0: I like where you went with that. I also wasn't sure.
2: Yeah.
0: Yeah.
1: Okay. Excellent.
0: Yeah.
1: Thanks, Emily.
2: You're so welcome.
1: All right. Emily Ray Pasiak, who also has a bit of a rock problem.
0: It doesn't sound like a problem. It sounds like a...
1: Well, eventually you're going to run out of room.
0: Enthusiastic.
1: All these jars of rocks.
0: Passion.
1: Well, I'm going to just grab a seat here on Emily's sofa. Oh, wait. What's this? A jar of rocks.
0: But then maybe they'll go live in the garden one day, you know?
1: Yeah.
0: Or you can
1: that
0: use
1: would be
0: them.
1: A good place
0: know.
1: To put them, for sure. Let's talk a little traffic. I was just outside. It's pretty busy.
0: It is definitely busy. Yeah, seeing a lot of volume downtown, you know, high level 109th, 98th Ave. The usual suspects really picking up this hour. So definitely some stinky spots if you're trying to get in and out of the downtown core. Looking at the north side, we have a collision on the eastbound Henday just after Marc Messier. That stretch of the Henday is moving slowly from Messier to Campbell Road right now. Closer to the core, still watching reports of a multi-vehicle collision on Kingsway right by the Chateau Louis and the Aviation Museum there. I am seeing delays between 121st and Princess Elizabeth Ave right now, both directions. On the south side, we do have a crash 17th Street. So this is by Maple Ridge Park. So south of 76th Ave in the southeast part of the city. I am seeing delays in southbound lanes there. And the westbound White Mud moving very slowly as you try to head into the construction and the ravine. Right now, traffic is moving slowly from the construction back past 111th Street. If you see anything out there in the city or you want to let me know what's going on, if it's safe to do so, you can let me know. Give me a call, #740, or send me a text, 587-336-2929.
1: All right. Thanks, Claire. Well, it's great to see some of this beautiful weather now, especially after all of that rain. It is producing some lovely flowers. The pollinators are all out and hard at work. This makes our resident entomologist, Ilan Domnich, especially excited this year. Pardon me. Ilan, welcome back.
13: Thanks for having me.
1: So what has got you so excited right now?
13: All right. Well, I am super pumped because last year I put out a bumblebee box in my backyard. So it's sort of like a birdhouse, but for bumblebees. And I was hoping a queen would move in, but it was a little bit late in the season already and nobody came. It was a little disappointing. But this spring I noticed I put it out a little earlier and I finally have tenants. I can sit outside their little bumblebee box and watch the workers flying in and out, carrying bright yellow pollen on their back legs. It's been really exciting and really fun. What's even cooler, though, is that my little colony of bumblebees is actually contributing to science.
1: Oh, yeah. How does a bee box and those bees do that?
13: So it is part of the Alberta Native Bee Council's Bumblebee Box Monitoring Program. So kind of a mouthful there. But I'll repeat it at the end. And anyone can build one of these bumblebee boxes using the free instructions that are on the Bee Council's website, and they can put it in their yard. And whether or not bumblebees decide to nest in it, you simply report your observations on a simple form on our website. And every one of these reports helps us to better understand where bumblebees are nesting and which habitats they prefer in Alberta. At the end of the season, you can also, the colonies naturally died off, so it's empty. You can safely open the box and you can count the little wax cocoons that they leave behind to get an estimate of how many workers were made. You can also see the much larger queen cocoons, and that tells you how many new queens your colony produced. And every one of those new queens has the potential to start a brand new colony somewhere next spring.
1: Mm-hmm. And how big is this box that you're talking about?
13: You know, I meant to bring one in today and okay. I totally forgot to. It's about the size of a birdhouse, so less okay. than a foot and kind of about a square shape.
1: All right. So tell us a bit about the bumblebees that we find here in our province.
13: Absolutely. Yeah. Alberta has about 30 species of bumblebee. And that might sound like a lot when you compare it to things like mammals, but we actually have around 340 species of native bees that are solitary, not including the bumblebees. So with these solitary bees, every female builds her own nest, raises her own young, basically looks after herself. So that's actually most of our bees. Now, bumblebees, on the other hand, are social. They live together in colonies with a queen and workers, much like honeybees, which many people might be more familiar with. And honeybees and bumblebees are close relatives. They're in the same family. But honeybees are not native to North America. They are livestock that we brought over for honey production and crop pollination. Mm-hmm. They are kept by people, and that's what their purpose is. The bumblebees are actually our wild bees. Now, bumblebees, they're really well adapted to Alberta. They've got these fuzzy fur coats that help keep them warm. They can even warm themselves up by vibrating their flight muscles before taking off, almost like revving up an engine on a cold morning. So they can be flying around on a chilly spring day when other bees can't. It's kind of different for most other insects, which can't produce their own body heat. Bumblebees are kind of unique that way.
1: That is cool. And so besides being fuzzy and adorable, what makes bumblebees so important?
13: Well, they're pollinators, of course, so we need them to pollinate all of our native plants. But their specialty really is something called buzz pollination that other bees can't do. So some plants, like tomatoes and peppers, if you look at their flowers, their pollen is hidden inside little tubes that are really hard to access for most bees. But bumblebees, they will grab onto the whole flower and vibrate their entire bodies to buzz the pollen loose, kind of like shaking salt out of a salt shaker. And this is why they're used in greenhouses specifically to pollinate those crops.
1: Mm-hmm. So what's happening inside your bee box in your yard right now? Is there any room left? Or
13: Well, I haven't opened it to check because I don't want to get stung. I'm going to wait until the fall to see how they did.
1: Yeah.
13: But I can tell that it is busy. My colony is a species called the perplexing bumblebee. I used one of our easy to use bumblebee identification guides on our website. The queen started the colony by herself. And now that the workers have emerged, they're taking over all of the jobs. So this includes collecting nectar and pollen, caring for the larvae, expanding the next. Sometimes you can even see one standing guard at the entrance, watching for intruders, like maybe wasps. And on really hot days, they'll actually stand near the entrance and fan their wings. So they'll kind of stand with their butts facing out, fanning their wings to circulate cool air through the nest. Now, like I said, it's a busy nest, it's a busy colony, but they're not aggressive. They're really not territorial. You know, I have pet bumblebees on flowers all the time. Unless someone is physically agitating and disturbing the nest, they won't sting. So it's perfectly safe to have them in your backyard.
1: Is it hard for people to build these boxes themselves?
13: Not really. The hardest part is cutting out the wood because you need a saw. But, you know, because the box needs to be the right size for the bee colony. And the entrance hole is important, too. It needs to be large enough for a chunky bumblebee to squeeze through, but small enough so that mice and birds can't get inside. So you really want to make sure you're following the instructions on our website and getting those right dimensions. After that, it's just a matter of a few screws, adding a hinge to the lid or another mechanism so that you can easily open it to clean in the fall. Mm-hmm. And inside, you want to add a little bit of soft nesting material. Raw, unprocessed cotton is the absolute best. We do sell it in small quantities because it's hard to find. But hamster bedding is another good option. Anything that's not going to be dusty or tangle the bee's legs. Mm-hmm. In the wild, the queens will almost always nest in abandoned rodent burrows. That's why I always suggest hamster bedding. The rodents, you know, they'll already have done all that excavation. They already left behind some soft bedding that provides insulation for the colony. And a burrow might actually still be occupied, but a queen bumblebee will just sting the rodent and evict it from its own burrow.
1: Okay. And so where should someone put a bumblebee box in their yard if they're interested?
13: Yeah, so if you want to build one of these and place it in your yard, you want to put it somewhere partly sunny, partly shaded. So they want some sun to warm up, but they don't want it baking in the full sun all day. You want it slightly sheltered from the wind, too. And we've seen slightly better success when the boxes are raised a little off the ground. So you can put it on, like, your deck or even just kind of on a log. That's how I have mine, sitting on a log.
1: Okay.
13: And you can put one just directly on the ground, too. Like I said, they go for rodent burrows. Those are in the ground, so they'll easily find it there, too. Mm-hmm. But one thing I always tell people to remember is that the occupancy rates are about 20 to 30%. That's about the same as with a birdhouse. So don't get discouraged if you don't see bees the first year. Just like with a birdhouse, sometimes it might take a season or two before someone decides to move in, but then you might have visitors each and every year.
1: Okay. And so what happens when winter comes?
13: Well, at the end of summer, the colony starts producing males. Those are called drones, and brand new queens. The drones leave the nest. Their one purpose in life is to mate. They die shortly afterwards. They go out doing what they love. And the old queen, along with all of the workers, all die before winter comes. So the only bees that survive are the brand new queens that were made that year. And those brand new queens leave the nest. The nest might be full of, like, you know, feces, wax. There's pests and diseases in there. So she doesn't want to spend the winter in there. Instead, she'll bury herself a few centimeters underground and spend the entire winter under the soil. That's why you often hear not to clean up your yard, especially the leaves in your yard, right, until mid-spring, because that layer of leaves acts like a blanket. It can help prevent the soil from freezing and then help the queens survive the winter.
1: And just finally, is there a lot of maintenance with these boxes?
13: Or? Honestly, it's really easy. It's much easier than maintaining those bee hotels or bee apartments that you often see for sale at garden centers.
1: Okay.
13: Those are really difficult or sometimes impossible to clean properly. And they're intended for those little solitary bees, but parasites and disease can still build up year after year. So these bumblebee boxes are different. The whole colony dies off every fall, so it's really easy to just take it in the fall, open the lid, clean it out. We use a mild bleach solution, but you can use anything that won't leave a residue, and place fresh bedding in it next spring if it's been used. If it hasn't been used, you don't need to clean it. They don't really care if it's a little dirty or a little dusty. But if it's been cleaned, that gives the next queen or next year's queens a clean, healthy place to start a new colony.
1: Okay, very cool. Well, it feels like this would be really something neat to have in the backyard. You'd be looking at a lot of activity in and around that thing.
13: Absolutely. And it's a great way to engage with nature.
1: Yeah. Thanks for this, Ilan.
13: Thanks for having me.
1: Ilan Domenech is our bug guy. If anyone would like to build their own, the Alberta Native Bee Council's website has instructions under the Bumblebee Box Monitoring Program. You can always reach out to them directly, whether the box gets occupied or not. Each report gives the council valuable data that helps them learn a little more. The things you learn here at Radioactive, Claire.
0: News you can
1: use.
0: The
1: bumblebee box.
0: People might be able to use some traffic.
1: Yeah, that's always important too.
0: So I may have figured out what's going out on the south side. So a texter said the lights are out on 23rd Ave as you pass over Calgary Trail and Gateway. So that is causing delays. Folks are treating it as a four-way stop, which you should. Definitely is traffic moving slowly though, especially westbound on 23rd Ave and northbound on Gateway. Also now seeing reports of a collision Gateway as you head towards that intersection. So the cameras aren't working. I can't necessarily confirm, but does take care through that spot. I will keep an eye on it as we continue this afternoon. afternoon. And then this is a new issue as well from the phone line. Thanks for folks for letting me know what's going on. We do have a crash, Argyle Road and 83rd Street. So looks like those northbound lanes may be completely shut down. Apparently a crash there involving a motorcycle. I am seeing serious delays on Argyle Road right now, basically from 91st Street northbound, almost all the way to 75th Street. So that's down by the Reuse Center there. Take care if you're through that spot, and we'll keep an eye on that as the afternoon develops. But if you see something out there, let me know what's going on. Give me a call, #740, or send me a text, 587-336-2929.
1: Yeah, that's a busy intersection. Thanks for the update, Claire. This summer, Radioactive is taking a little musical tour guided by you. We're checking out favorite Canadian albums every Wednesday, and this is your chance to help program music on the show. So we're asking you to email radioactive@cbc.ca and suggest a Canadian album that maybe we should all be listening to, and maybe why you like it so much. And then every week, we'll play some tracks off that album. And of course, to kick us off, Claire has a suggestion, right?
0: Yes, I'm honored to be here.
1: Okay.
0: Starting us off with this, because I will never not jump at an opportunity to play some tunes, man.
1: Sure.
0: You know that.
1: Of course.
0: I'm going to start with an album that is near and dear to my heart. So this is Come On Over by Shania Twain from 1997.
1: Nice. 1997. Oh, we're turning back the clock.
0: It's a classic. Well, yeah. This
1: almost
0: album.
1: 30 years. Oh my goodness.
0: This was instrumental in Shania's early career, which is crazy to think if you've watched from then to now, just
1: right?
0: How far she's come.
1: Yeah.
0: Also instrumental in my childhood, I should mention. I remember choreographing dances with my sister, singing along to car rides. This is still the best-selling studio album by a woman, the best-selling country album, and one of the best-selling albums of all time.
1: Is that right?
0: Yes, absolutely. Still is today.
1: Don't you have a Shania Twain jean jacket?
0: I do. It was one of my first souvenirs when I moved to Edmonton was a Shania Twain jean jacket from her 1995 world tour.
1: It's pretty cool.
0: But this album is legendary, and it's way before modern day country pop that we know now.
1: Right.
0: This really broke barriers. It revolutionized the sound and the visuals of country music. But probably the biggest thing this album did is that it gave me and my friends and so many others a Pavlovian response when, if this next track plays, you have to hit the dance floor.
14: Let's go, girls.

0: Min.
1: Yes.
0: Do you feel like a woman?
1: No, I feel old.
0: Your name is kind of like the start of that. Min. I feel like a woman.
1: Come on.
0: Sorry.
1: I don't know about that. I can't believe that that song's 30 years old.
0: It's an incredible album.
1: What happened?
0: One of easily my favorite Canadian album. Stood the test of time.
1: That gets the dance floor fired up for sure. Yeah. I bet you Cook County has many stories about that song. And
0: can only imagine.
1: The relationships it's led to. Yes, that was Shania Twain with Man, Not Min, I Feel Like a Woman. It's off of her 1997 album, Come On Over. And that's how we are kicking off our Canadian album summer series. Email radioactive@cbc.ca or even call and leave a message on our talkback line at 780-468-7413. Tell us your favorite Canadian album and why, and we will pick some tunes to play throughout the show on Wednesdays.
0: And of course, today, if you are reaching out to us via email, you might be telling us about your souvenirs.
1: Yes.
0: So we are asking folks about the souvenirs they like to collect, where they got them, what kind of things are sticking with them. Barb sent this one in. In 2006, we were in Scotland. A couple years before we went, the Bank of Scotland released a limited run £5 note to commemorate Jack Nicholas's last win at St. Andrews.
1: Oh, cool.
0: My husband mentioned it to a couple of men in conversation, and one of them gave him the £5 note that he had collected. 3 weeks in Scotland and Ireland, and by far this became the favorite souvenir and story for
1: what
0: my
1: a
0: husband.
1: Great story that is.
0: That's a unique one. I love that one, Barb.
1: I like it. Vera emailed in and said, Christmas tree ornaments and earrings. The earrings take up a very little space and weigh next to nothing, and I rarely get rid of jewelry. Yeah, that's pretty good.
0: That's so clever.
1: Considering the price of gold. That's pretty cool too.
0: Some good strategies too, right? Packing light, or I mean, even currency would be super light too.
1: Well, that's it. Like, I mean, you can't go over to Greece and then put a big, huge rock in your suitcase and bring it back. You know, it's...
0: And as we know, you should not take rocks from places.
1: As someone whispered to me, yes, you can.
0: But you do see people going to Morocco buying rugs, buying things like that.
1: Yes.
0: We want to know things you've collected from your travels. Radioactive@cbc.ca or send us a text, 587-336-2929.
1: I worked with someone at this shop who used to have a rug addiction.
0: Yeah,
1: and would go to great lengths to get them on trips. But anyway, nice. I like that one.
0: That's a good one. Should we take a look at the roads?
1: How are we doing there? Yeah.
0: Couple collisions I want to mention quick before the news. The first south side on Argyle, there's a crash at 83rd Ave right by the reuse center kind of plaza there. It is involving a motorcycle, and right now I'm seeing serious delays for northbound drivers on Argyle starting around 91st Street. Emergency vehicles are starting to arrive on scene. And then another new crash, Belgravia Road, right before you turn onto Fox Drive. Westbound traffic is moving slowly in that spot, and we'll have more traffic for you in a little bit.
1: Okay, thanks. Emily is here with a local news headline for us. Hi, Emily.
2: Hi, the city of Edmonton is reopening a tow lot with 150 temporary parking spots to store abandoned vehicles. Edmonton police say they've seen an increase in vehicles abandoned on the streets and stopped towing cars after the city's main impound lot filled up. We'll have more on that coming up.
1: Okay, and could see some thunder boomers tonight.
0: Absolutely. It doesn't necessarily look like we're going to get hit in this city. Right now, I see it heading towards Vegreville, just past Lac La Biche. But we are in a yellow watch for a severe thunderstorm in the region. Take care. In the city, we're sitting at 21 degrees, 30% chance of showers, and a risk of thunderstorm into the night with a low of 12.
1: All right, thanks for that, Claire. 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We'll be back after the national news.
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7: I'm Martina Fitzgerald. The ceasefire between Iran and the U.S. dissolves. President Donald Trump's assessment of his fellow NATO members further devolves. And a new test from Canadian researchers gives new hope for detecting cancer. Those stories are ahead on Your World Tonight at 6, 6:30 in Newfoundland and parts of Labrador.
8: From CBC News, The World This Hour, I'm Kaz Bovin. Iran has threatened to retaliate against U.S. bases in the Middle East after American forces launched fresh strikes on Iranian targets. Today, U.S. President Donald Trump said their ceasefire is over, but he also claims he does not expect the conflict to escalate. Kate Fisher has more from Washington.
9: The U.S. military said the strikes were in retaliation for recent unjustified aggression against commercial shipping and civilian crews, and intended to limit Iran's ability to threaten them. Earlier on Wednesday, President Trump had declared the ceasefire was over and that he was no longer willing to negotiate with the Iranians.
10: We can play games, but I'm not sure I want to make a deal. Let's just finish the job.
9: He went on to soften his rhetoric somewhat, saying he did not expect to return to all-out war and that anything that did happen would be over very quickly.
10: And we'll only make it safer, including for oil.
9: Trump's comments have injected a new uncertainty into an already fragile negotiation, while shipping traffic in the Strait of Hormuz has once more come to a halt, driving oil prices to their highest levels in 2 weeks. Kate Fisher for CBC News, Washington.
8: Alberta Premier Danielle Smith says the owner of Facebook, Instagram, and WhatsApp will build its first Canadian data center in her province. It will be located northeast of Edmonton. Smith says Meta will invest $13 billion into building the facility. She says it will be done with the environment in mind.
11: Meta's Sturgeon data center will use a closed-loop liquid cooling system with dry cooling that requires no operational water use for cooling. Water use at the site will be limited to domestic uses, fire protection, and equipment maintenance, with all approvals required under the Alberta's Water Act.
8: Smith says the project will create 3,000 construction jobs and 300 operational jobs. She adds it's expected to generate $250 million per year in royalties, taxes, and fees. One of the four people rescued after a chartered fishing boat sank off the BC coast 10 days ago has died in hospital. RCMP say the woman was a 28-year-old Chinese citizen who'd been living in Seattle. Six other people who were on the boat are still missing and presumed dead. They include three from BC, two from Washington State, and one person from Ontario. The RCMP say the wreckage of the boat was located on the ocean floor about 150 meters below the surface. A Toronto man accused of playing a key role in ex-Olympian Ryan Wedding's alleged cocaine empire is one step closer to being handed to U.S. authorities. Prosecutors allege Roland Sokolovsky laundered hundreds of millions of dollars for Wedding. Thomas Dagla has the details.
12: Authorities have described Roland Sokolovsky as Ryan Wedding's bookkeeper, or even his third in command. A judge has now ordered the 38-year-old jeweler to appear for a U.S. extradition hearing in Toronto in December, more than a year after his arrest. Sokolovsky was among several Canadians indicted last year for their purported roles in Wedding's alleged violent drug smuggling network. Wedding, a former Team Canada Olympic snowboarder, was captured in Mexico this past January. Several of his alleged accomplices are fighting extradition to California, including a prominent Toronto area lawyer accused of accepting cash from Wedding's network to act as a high-level fixer, and a Colombian woman alleged to have used her Mexico-based sex worker ring to help set up the assassination of an FBI witness. Thomas Dagle, CBC News, Toronto.
8: A Canadian pop star has been added to the lineup for the World Cup final halftime show. FIFA says Justin Bieber will co-headline alongside Madonna, Shakira, and the K-pop group BTS. The show will also feature a number of other performers, from Afrobeat legend Burna Boy to characters from Sesame Street and The Muppets. The World Cup final is set for Sunday, July 19th at New York, New Jersey Stadium. That's your World This Hour. For CBC News, I'm Kaz Boivin.
1: Good afternoon, everybody, and welcome to Radioactive. It is Wednesday, July 8th. I'm Mindaro Wall, and you're listening to us on CBC Radio 1. U.S. President Donald Trump says the ceasefire with Iran is over after tensions between the two sides escalated. We'll hear more about whether the ceasefire can be saved. And then a statistics expert says flawed math may have wrongly sunk Alberta's water, not coal petition. He joins us next.
0: Good evening, I'm Claire Bonnieman with your look at weather. Right now in Edmonton, sitting at 20 degrees. Tonight, 30% chance of showers and a risk of severe thunderstorm into the evening, a low of 12 degrees. And we are under a yellow watch for severe thunderstorm in the region, seeing that move across a lot of the north part of the province at this hour.
1: All right, Claire, thank you for that. Over to Emily Ray Pasiak, who has a news headline for us. Hi, Emily.
2: Hi. Alberta Premier Danielle Smith has announced that Meta will build its first data center in Canada in Sturgeon County, Alberta. Smith says the owner of Facebook, Instagram, WhatsApp, and more will invest $13 billion into the facility. More on that in just a little bit.
1: Okay, thanks for that, Emily. And Claire, lots to talk about in traffic today.
0: Yeah, certainly has not been slow, I'd say, for the past about half hour. So we have a few major issues on the map. The first one of those is Southside. So this is on Argyle, crash on 83rd Ave. This is right by the reuse center there. So on Argyle, just down south in front. A pretty serious collision there. Emergency vehicles are on scene. Right now I'm seeing serious delays, especially for northbound drivers on Argyle. Also Southside, there's a crash gateway. This is as you approach 23rd Avenue. Also been having issues with the lights down there, I know, at 23rd across Gateway and Calgary Trail. So I'm seeing delays westbound 23rd Avenue and on Gateway as well. Closer to the river, we do have a new crash Belgravia just before Fox Drive, slowing things down there. And just north of that, a collision eastbound University Ave. So this is right as you turn around that curve and start heading towards 114th, so causing more delays in an already slow spot. And then we've been watching a collision on the north side. This is on Kingsway by the Chateau Louis. So multiple vehicles are involved in that. Apparently, they're starting to divert traffic down 119th right now. Thank you to a texter for letting me know. Sounds like those involved are pretty banged up. So a pretty serious issue up there, but they are working on diverting folks around so you can get where you're going this afternoon. If you see anything out there on the roads, you have updates on any of those situations, of course you can let me know. Give me a call, #740, leave a message there, or send me a text, 587-336-2929.
1: All right, thank you, Claire. The time is 5:07. Technology giant Meta is building its first Canadian data center in Sturgeon County, northeast of Edmonton. It could be Meta's largest data center outside of the U.S., promises more than $13 billion of investment in the province and plans to get electricity from the recently announced Greenlight Electricity Center. Mark Plamondon is the executive director of the Industrial Heartland Association, and he joins us this afternoon. Hi there, Mark.
13: Hi, good afternoon.
1: So how important is this announcement for Sturgeon County?
13: Well, you know, for not only for Sturgeon County, but for Alberta's Industrial Heartland and the province and for the country, really. I mean, this is a substantial capital investment, and what it does is it signals, I mean, not everyone in the region, but just globally as well from a big company like Meta that, you know, this is a jurisdiction where these types of investments can happen in a responsible manner that's really will provide Meta with what they need to advance their capital investments and really will provide tremendous economic activity in our region. So it is a significant announcement today, and we're very excited about it.
1: What makes the county the right spot for this investment?
13: Yeah, so Sturgeon County in Alberta's Industrial Heartland, there's a few things about it. So Alberta's Industrial Heartland is Alberta's only designated industrial zone at the moment. And the province designated this region really intended for large-scale heavy industrial growth because of the competitive advantages that we have in this region. So first of all, there's abundant pre-zoned heavy industrial land. So it's intended for these type of large industrial investments. It has abundant availability of water through the North Saskatchewan River. It has an industrial cluster that has collaboration for emergency response on watershed monitoring, airshed monitoring. So you have an established cluster in an industrial zone that's really been positioned for this type of growth. And then you couple that with the availability of natural gas and other resources and skilled workforce, et cetera, in Sturgeon County in Alberta's Industrial Heartland is very well positioned globally for this type of investment.
1: And we always hear about data centers in the news. It seems like that chatter is going on all the time. Can you tell us how a data center actually works?
13: Well, a data center is a fancy word for, you know, large banks, lots of computers doing calculations and algorithms to provide the type of computer services that all of us use all the time, whether you are, you know, doing searches or whether you need lots of data storage for either health or research or all sorts of things. You know, managing data, calculating the algorithms, storage for companies it's just large, and it's a fancy word for lots of computers doing a lot of calculations and storing data for their customers.
1: Right. The Alberta government and Meta executive said that the project is going to use a closed loop liquid cooled system with quote unquote dry cooling to eliminate operational water use. Can you tell us how that works?
13: Well, I mean, it's a fancy way of just talking about the technology that you're using. And they're indicating that, look, the water consumption for this project is going to be really very low.
1: Right.
13: I mean, you know, it's no secret that other jurisdictions in North America have expressed concerns about water use and about upward pressure on electricity costs of the grid, et cetera. And in other jurisdictions in North America, perhaps that is a legitimate concern. I'm not arguing that point. But in Alberta's industrial heartland, we have a very elegant solution here with respect to this designated industrial zone. A couple of things. First of all, this closed loop system that they're talking about consumes very low amounts of water. So mm-hmm. that's good. I think the talking point that they gave was that it will be less than a typical golf course. So fairly, you know, low amounts of water being used. Mm-hmm. There's abundant water available for growth in Alberta's industrial heartland. It is a region that's been designated for industrial growth. And you put all that together and you have a the other point I wanted to make, sorry, was also from an electricity generation standpoint, there is the green light electricity generating facility that is also announced last week, which is the front end of this whole industrial complex. And it will be providing dedicated power for this data center. And so you've got your own electricity generating facility that is providing power to the data center. So the risk of upward pressure on electricity prices is substantially mitigated because mm-hmm. of having its own power generating facility. The water consumption is really low. We're in a region with abundant water supplies for industrial growth. And I think, you know, in other jurisdictions where you might have these concerns, these types of concerns are substantially mitigated in Alberta's industrial mm-hmm. heartland.
1: Do we know how much power?
13: 930 or so megawatts for the first phase of Kineticor Green Light, and then opportunities to double that in a second phase. So yeah. It's a substantial power plant.
1: Okay. Concerns have also been expressed about the data centers, you know, their water use, the pollution, how will mm-hmm. they affect the demand for power today? The Pembina Institute said Albertans will see more intense market competition from the gas they rely on to heat their homes and power their grid, and energy costs mm-hmm. will rise in coming years. What's your reaction to that?
13: Yeah, so, I mean, Alberta has abundant natural gas, of course. Getting infrastructure in place to bring natural gas to your projects is all part of the project and all going to be underpinned by the Meta project and the electricity generating facility. So, you know, in my view, what we have here is a very elegant way for Alberta to get its oil and gas resources to market. What it's doing here is you're taking natural gas, upgrading that to electricity. That electricity is then upgraded to data, and then data can be exported via fiber. So you're taking, it's really an elegant way of getting your oil or gas resources in particular through to market. And so there is a substantial amount of natural gas, pinch points maybe around infrastructure, but infrastructure buildouts are all part of the mm-hmm. the electricity generating facility and part of the data center. So really the project will have to incur the cost for its infrastructure, but there's abundant natural gas in Alberta and lots here for growth in data centers here in the industrial heartland as well.
1: And can you give us an idea of how long this has been in the works?
13: Oh, that's a good question. So conversations around the electricity generation facility has been for quite some time, mm-hmm. and a number of years. And then just today, Minister Glubish, I think in the press release said it was, you know, a little around 2 years ago or more that they've been talking to Meta. So I'd say that's probably the time frame for conversations with Meta. But I think conversations around electricity generation in the heartland have been going on for a much longer period of time for any project. It just happened to be a data center in this case.
1: Okay. And when's this all supposed to start or be up and running?
13: Yeah, so earthworks will be expected in the second half of this year. She'll start to see activities in the second half of this year. The first bank of computers producing data expected maybe early 2029 and then additional between there and say early 2031. So lots of construction activity over the second half of this decade. And, you know, it's a very, very robust time for investment and capital activity in Alberta's industrial heartland. So we're excited about it.
1: Mark, thanks for sharing all this info today.
13: Very nice talking to you. Thanks for the invitation.
1: Okay, you as well. Mark Plamondon is the executive director for the Industrial Heartland Association. Let's check out a little music here now on Radioactive. The latest album from Bahamas might be called My Second Last Album, but that doesn't mean he's given up on music just yet. Here is Bahamas with The Bridge.

0: Bit of a catchy tune there. The Bridge by Bahamas. We have a lot of water under our bridges.
1: We do. We have a lot of bridges.
0: And how is it getting across said bridges?
1: Well, the bridges themselves, I will say, look okay. I mean, there's a little bit of volume on the high level coming out of downtown, not unusual this hour. And of course, the James McDonald a little busy, but for the most part, the bridges are collision free. Not so in different parts of the city. So starting on the north side, we have a major crash this afternoon in front of the Chateau Louis on Kingsway. Multiple vehicles involved and lots of emergency crews on scene, apparently. Sounds like they are starting to divert folks down 119th Street right now to try and avoid that stretch. So eastbound Kingsway is closed from 119 on. Definitely a lot of volume through that stretch in general, causing delays as they deal with that crash. And then just south of the river, seeing a reported crash northbound Grote just before Emily Murphy Park Road, so not on the Bridgeman.
0: Okay.
1: I'm not seeing a major impact or slowdown there just yet, but do take care if you're heading through that spot. Just south of that University Avenue eastbound, there is a reported crash right as you change from Saskatchewan Drive to University Ave. And then I'm just seeing lots of volume on that route as well as you head to 114th Street. And then over kind of by Mill Creek Ravine, we do have a crash. This is on Argyle Road, so it's just east of 83rd Street. It is in front of the plaza with the reuse center. So there's a major collision there. Emergency crews are on scene. Very slow going, especially for northbound drivers heading over to 76 Ave through that spot. And I've also been watching the intersections of 23rd Ave as it crosses over Gateway and Calgary Trail. That's been a bit messy this afternoon. Got reports that lights were out there earlier.
0: Oh boy.
1: Of course, that means everyone's treating it as a four-way, so causing delays in all directions. On the map right now, it looks kind of funny. It looks like reported collisions, but I think that's just major delays.
0: Yeah.
1: Especially so there if you're heading north or west through those intersections, but I am seeing some improvement as the afternoon continues. So I will keep an eye on that. But of course, if you are involved in any of this stuff in the city, see stuff going on, and it's safe to let me know, you can. Give me a call, #740. Send me a text as well, 587-336-2929.
0: Yeah, 520 at 23rd and Gateway as a four-way stop. I would not.
1: Not ideal.
0: Want to be there.
1: Not
0: sorry about your luck, folks. Yeah, that's a tough spot for it to be lights out. Okay, thank you for the updates, Claire. The time is 5:20. The Water Not Coal petition fell short after Elections Alberta completed its verification process last week. The petition, led by country musician Corb Lund, wants to stop new coal mining in the eastern slopes of the Rocky Mountains. This procedure has prompted questions about the statistical methods used to estimate the final number of valid signatures. University of Toronto statistics professor Jeffrey Rosenthal joins us to explain how that process works. Jeffrey, welcome to the show.
2: Thank you.
0: So what stood out to you about the statistical method that was used to verify the petition signatures here?
2: Yeah, so when I first heard about it, I thought it seems pretty good because I'm a statistician. I believe in statistical sampling and this idea that, you know, you're not going to call hundreds of thousands of people to try to verify their signatures. You're just going to take a sample and that'll tell you what fraction of the people in the sample, you know, were actually valid signatories. That seemed pretty okay to me. But when I learned about some details, then I started to have some concerns. And now I think there's at least two sort of significant problems with the way they've conducted this.
0: Mm-hmm. And what are those?
2: Yeah, so the first one is that, so they did a sample. They did just a sample of, they say, 384 people, which is, of course, pretty small. But they justify that. They say, well, that's enough to get the so-called margin of error down to 5%. And what that means is that if you do a sample like that, if it's truly random, and we'll talk about that later, but... Then you say, well, okay, that means the fraction of the invalid signatories that you find should be probably 19 times out of 20 should be within plus or minus 5% of the true percentage. Okay, that's pretty good. But then in their sample, so they get about 12.2% of them that they said were not valid, but they should say, well, we only know that within plus or minus 5%. So when they're determining the fraction of the signatories that they're going to wipe out when they're checking to see if they've met the threshold, they shouldn't say, okay, so therefore it's exactly 12.2%. They should say it's somewhere between 7.2% and 17.2%. Mm-hmm. And if you want to be confident that you can wipe some of them out, you should really only wipe out 7.2% of them. And if they did that, then the number of signatories would have been above the threshold.
0: So sample size here is very key, isn't it?
2: Well, that's right. I mean, with a smaller sample, like there's nothing wrong with taking a smaller sample. We do it all the time in polls and so on, but you have to take into account the margin of error. If you do a smaller sample, you don't get exactly the right value. You get a range of possible values. And if you're going to start knocking people off of a petition, mm-hmm. you better make sure that you're just knocking off the ones that you're sure should be knocked off, not the ones that you're uncertain about.
0: Can unanswered phone calls affect a statistical sample?
2: Yeah, so that's the second thing that I learned is that what did they do? Apparently, they decided, okay, they wanted to get a sample of 384 people because that was enough to get this 5% margin of error. So they just started calling people. And my understanding is they had to call, in this case, a total of 853 people because over half of the people, well, they called and it rang and either there was no answer or they couldn't verify the person there. Mm-hmm. So they said, well, in that case, we didn't count it against them. We just moved on. And that seems okay when you first hear it. But the problem is if the phone number was not valid, well, then they'd know right away and they would say that that counts as one of the negative results.
0: Right.
2: But if the phone rings and no one answers it, they would move on. But probably if the phone rings and no one answers it, it's probably going to be valid. Now, you don't know that for sure. Mm-hmm. But if you just move on, you're creating a bias because you're getting all the invalid phone numbers. You're counting those completely. But the valid phone number, you're saying, well, we're not really sure because they didn't answer and we're going to move on. And since over half the people didn't answer right away, I mean, really, you should take more time and just figure out, was that a valid person or not, even if you have to call back and you have to write letters and you have to do whatever. Mm-hmm. But if you're just going to move on, then you're creating a bias. And I worked it out. And if we assume that, let's say, 95% of the people that they called but they didn't answer the phone were still actual valid people, then that would, again, be enough to push it over the required limit. So by just saying, oh, we'll move on and we won't count those ones, even though they were probably valid, they're creating another bias too.
0: Right. Cor Blund has said that his group Water Not Coal may apply for a judicial review in the coming days. Would these statistical concerns matter in one of those types of reviews?
2: I would certainly hope that they should matter because, you know, the Elections Alberta has chosen to use a statistical method in order to invalidate some of the signatures. And as you know, it was very close. It was just once they did their invalidating, it was just under the required number and it was very close. So if those statistical methods are corrected in these small ways that I'm talking about,
0: right,
2: that would be enough to put it over the required limit. So that seems very important to me. And I mean, I can't speak for the courts or anything, but I would certainly

0: about are the two things that I've calculated. And now that I know the total number of people they had to phone in order to get 384 that they felt were a clear yes or no, that changes things. And now that I also know that they, even though they got this plus or minus 5% error, they just chose kind of the midpoint or just assumed there was no error. Those are both things that I think should be valid. And I think we now have the information. I wouldn't have said I had it yesterday, but now I have that information. So I think the information is there.
1: Okay. Jeffrey, thank you so much for sharing your expertise.
0: Okay, thank you.
1: All right. Jeffrey Rosenthal is a statistics professor at the University of Toronto. Elections Alberta had this to say about their process. Quote, only electors whose signatures had already been validated were included in the verification sample calls. If an elector did not answer or respond, it neither invalidated their signature nor caused them to fail verification. We are confident in our process, which was validated by government statistical experts in both its form and function, and welcome a judicial review, unquote. We are reaching the bottom of the clock here. Time to check in with Claire Bonnieman, who's keeping an eye on traffic. Claire, over to you.
2: Yeah, thanks, Min. We do have a new crash Calgary Trail. This is just south of the White Mud, adding an issue to an already slow spot. So lots of volume as folks head south there. And another new collision. This is Fox Drive westbound just before the White Mud. That is slowing things down back to Belgravia right now. So we see lots of slow spots as well on the south side. Southbound 111th Street moving slowly through Twin Brooks this hour. Also seeing delays southbound 91st Street around 34th Ave. And I got to say, the intersection of Gateway Calgary Trail and 23rd Ave looks better. We had some issues with the lights there this afternoon. That does seem to have solved itself. I am still seeing lots of delays over in Argyle, though. So there was a crash just east of 83rd Avenue. Sounds like emergency crews are still on scene. That has things moving slowly in front of the reuse center there, especially for northbound drivers on Argyle. And then moving north, we're still watching a major crash this afternoon in front of the Chateau Louis on Kingsway. So multiple vehicles involved. Emergency crews are on scene, diverting folks down 119th Street right now. So eastbound Kingsway is closed from 119 on, and definitely seeing lots of volume in that spot. If you know anything about what's going on out in the roads and it's safe to let me know, you can do so at #740. That's the number you can leave me a message at, or send me a text, 587-336-2929.
1: Okay, excellent. And how about an update on the weather? We still have a weather warning in place?
2: We do, yeah. So we are under a yellow watch for severe thunderstorm in the region. It does not look like it's going to hit the city itself, but it is moving just north of that. So I know Athabasca, Lac La Biche got hit earlier this afternoon. Seems like it's moving over towards Vegreville now. Right now in Edmonton, it is 20 degrees. We are going down to 12 tonight and have a 30% chance of showers early this evening with a risk of severe thunderstorm. And again, that severe thunderstorm yellow watch could mean some heavy winds, rain, hail. Tonight, that should clear though. And then just for a bit tomorrow, we're expecting more rain. Unfortunately, 21 degrees. I don't even see a percentage, just showers for tomorrow. And then a risk of thunderstorm as well as we head into the night. So potentially some rainy days here, and then we'll get into some more sunshine next week.
1: Okay, excellent. Thanks for the update, Claire. Of course, today we are talking souvenirs, and people have been weighing in with their assorted collections from far-flung places. What else are we hearing?
2: I love hearing about this. I also love hearing about people's strategies.
1: Oh, yeah.
2: So got this one from Sandra. We recently traveled for a whole month with carry-ons only.
1: Oh, wow.
2: The rules were trim off the ounces and no souvenirs unless tiny enough to fit in the already stuffed carry-on bags.
1: Fair.
2: I've decided over the last 2 years to only search for tiny trinket dishes. They're great for earrings, clips, or whatever. Sandra sent a couple of pictures of these really cute little tiny dishes, which I'm always partial to. Also says, as an aside, I also love rocks. So there's a vote for Emily and I with rocks. Our rocks. We love rocks.
1: There's a lot of rock smugglers out there for sure. This one comes from Jen. Honeymoon in Italy. Brought along an old purse intending to buy a new one. Did buy a new one, but also bought a large wheel of cheese.
2: Oh.
1: Had to carry it home in the old purse.
2: That's
1: says Jen.
2: Excellent.
1: Yeah. I hope it wasn't, the purse wasn't as old, or the cheese wasn't as old as the purse.
2: You know what though? Edible souvenirs, definitely some of my favorites.
1: Yeah.
2: There's coming back from England, cheese. Like getting the good chocolate even at the airport, the stuffing Cadbury's, your bag as much as you can before you get on the plane. Mm-hmm. We'd love to know what souvenirs are you buying? What souvenirs are you eating? Let us know, radioactive at cbc.ca, or send us a text, 587-336-2929.
1: Gold, cheese. Okay, excellent. Keep those texts coming in. We'll try to share more here before we're done at 6 o'clock. The time now, though, is 5:30. Here's Emily Ray Pasiak with the CBC Edmonton News.
3: Good afternoon. Tech giant Meta is investing $13 billion into building its first AI data center in Canada, just north of Edmonton. The partnership with Alberta's government

0: government was announced at a news conference today. Premier Danielle Smith says it was years in the making.
1: This is a success that goes beyond low taxes and less red tape. Alberta is the ideal North American spot for data centers, thanks to affordable electricity, flexible power generation, a cooler climate, a skilled workforce, and lots of homegrown expertise in AI.
0: Smith says the data center will be required to provide its own electricity rather than relying solely on Alberta's electricity grid. Project Greenlight, a 970-megawatt natural gas-fed electricity generation facility, was announced last week in partnership with Meta's data center. The government says that Alberta's bring-your-own-power approach will reduce transmission costs by up to 6% on Albertans' utility bills. The city of Edmonton is reopening a tow lot as police say abandoned vehicles became a common sight earlier this year. The CBC's Emma Zhao has more.
2: An impound lot near Yellowhead Trail has temporarily regained 150 parking spots. It comes after police say they had to stop towing vehicles earlier this year because the impound lot at 122nd Street and 124th Avenue had no more space. Cindy Q with the Edmonton Police Service says the city hasn't expanded its tow lot space in nearly 30 years.
3: We have the same allotted space as we did in 1997 as we do now. Given the pressures, we've been able to work with the city to have a temporary relief.
2: Q says since mid-June, the city saw a drop in abandoned vehicles on the roads from 682 to 181. Alan Lee, Edmonton Superintendent of Parking Enforcement, says the city is still working to address some of those vehicles.
4: But once we clear that up, by the end of the summer, we should be able to get to all the new abandoned auto complaints much sooner and much quicker.
2: Lee says the city will work with Edmonton Police to identify more permanent solutions in the coming months. Emma Zhao, CBC News, Edmonton.
0: A 40-year-old Alberta man has been charged in a global child exploitation investigation. As Natasha Reeb reports, he had previously run for political office and worked at Edmonton City Hall.
5: Alberta law enforcement response teams announced today they arrested Rocco Caterina in May in Stony Plain. They charged him with one count of possessing child sexual abuse and exploitation materials. The arrest is part of an investigation led by Norwegian police called Operation Torch. The Norwegian National Criminal Investigation Service worked with 14 countries and arrested 28 suspects worldwide. Mike Tucker is a spokesperson for Alert.
6: They've developed a unique technique of tracing cryptocurrency, connecting it to this dark web website that was selling child sexual exploitation materials.
5: Tucker says Caterina ran for a seat on Edmonton City Council. He was also a staff member in a city councilor's office several years ago.
6: I can confirm that he was involved in politics at some point in his life and past employment.
5: Tucker says Caterina is the only person Alert has arrested in Canada in this investigation so far. Caterina has been released from custody and is due back in court July 15th. Natasha Reeb, CBC News, Edmonton.
0: Albertans are being warned a text circulating about provincial health cards is fake. Jennifer Lee has more.
7: The text, which is popping up on the phones of Albertans, says all provincial health cards issued before January 2023 are out of date and need to be replaced. And it prompts you to update your information via a link if you want to keep accessing certain healthcare services. The Alberta government calls it a scam and says it will never send unsolicited text messages asking for Albertans' personal or financial information.
8: So, well, I think it's quite a widespread text scam.
7: Wes LaFortune is with the Better Business Bureau.
8: Ignore it, delete it, don't engage. It's always a red flag if you get an unsolicited text. Even if it's an organization that you deal with, be very skeptical of that. You should really always try to verify.
7: This particular text is designed to look as though it's coming from the federal government, which LaFortune says should be another red flag. He says the texts are likely an effort to capitalize on confusion around the Alberta government's plan to eliminate paper health cards and add health numbers to driver's licenses. Jennifer Lee, CBC News, Calgary.
0: Last night, the mountain town of Hinton passed a new short-term rental bylaw. There are spots for 70 short-term rental operator licenses where the operator lives off-site. That leaves just 5 license spots left that are distributed via a lottery system once the cap is hit. Council says it wants to incentivize new construction in town because the housing market is tight for long-term rentals and starter homes. It considered exempting new construction from the cap in order to help with new builds, but it was struck down. Roxanne Yonke is a realtor and helps run a local building company. She says this bylaw will make it harder to recoup the cost of new construction.
9: Doing an Airbnb on a main level and then possibly doing a long-term rental in the basement is one of the only business models that we can come up with to finish some of the lots that we have.
0: Council expects to make amendments to the bylaw in the future as the housing market shifts. And Min, that is what's making news this hour.
10: All right, Emily, thank you for that. Yeah. And what do you think of the weather right now?
0: Well, you know, pretty decent day out there in the capital city. However, we're still under that yellow weather watch for a severe thunderstorm in Edmonton. It could bring strong wind gusts, large hail, heavy rain. Otherwise, tonight, partly cloudy, 30% chance of showers early this evening, still with that risk of severe thunderstorm, low of 12 degrees. Right now in Edmonton, it is 20 degrees.
10: Okay, so it could get a little volatile is what you're saying.
0: Yeah, I'm going to a show tonight outside, so I hope it...
10: Well, sucks to be...
11: And Jean de Poitin. Isn't it under... I think it's under a tent.
0: It's under a tent?
10: Yeah.
11: I think you're good.
10: Whoa. So you're fine. You didn't know it was under a tent?
0: No.
11: Well, nobody did yesterday. Scared. People were... Yeah, people went yesterday. We're like, oh, cool, it's under the tent.
0: Wow,
11: so I think
0: you know
11: you're
0: what?
11: Safe.
0: Never mind. Life is beautiful.
10: Yeah.
0: Weather
10: you're laughing.
0: Yeah.
10: You're laughing.
0: Yeah.
10: Okay, well, have fun at that show.
0: Thank you.
10: Yeah, it sounds like a lot of people enjoyed it yesterday.
0: Yeah.
10: Emily Rapasiak with a update on the news and the weather. And Claire Bonnieman is keeping a close eye on traffic. A couple of, definitely slow spots this afternoon.
11: A couple?
10: Yeah, more than a couple. A dozen?
11: I think we've hit pizza territory, Ben.
10: Oh, yes.
11: We've got some serious pepperonis
10: well,
11: across this map.
10: Let's take a look, shall we?
11: So we're going to start on the north side. I'm going to try and kind of give an overview this time because there's a lot of stuff going on. Some of them a little more minor than others. So these are all crashes across the board. So the first is 153rd Ave and 50th Street. There seems to be a crash in the intersection there. And then west of that, we do have a crash 137th Ave and 82nd Street. So that looks to be affecting the eastbound lanes on 137th before the intersection. I'm seeing traffic moving slowly in that spot. And then, of course, the one we've been talking about all afternoon. It's worth noting Kingsway is closed by Chateau Louis. So the eastbound Kingsway is closed after 119th Street. An earlier collision there involving multiple vehicles was pretty bad. So they are diverting folks south. So do take care if you're in that spot. Sounds like emergency crews are still on scene. On the south side of the city, we have another couple of crashes. So the first does look like this is just cleared, but I'm still seeing a lot of volume in that spot. Worth noting, University Avenue westbound, just around 115th Street. So before you get to 114th, we did have an earlier collision there. Still seeing lots of folks moving through that. Westbound Fox Drive also moving slowly down by the White Mud. There is a collision just before. It's basically right by the creek as you pass over it there. So that has things moving slowly almost back to Belgravia. Just check that on the cameras. It is looking quite slow. And then Calgary Trail just south of the White Mud. We do have a collision there. It does look to be moving a little bit better, but take care if you're through that spot. Lots of volume there. And then, of course, northbound Argyle Road. So I've mentioned this one already this afternoon. This is just east of 83rd Ave or 83rd Street, I should say. It does look like it's sort of clearing in there. There's a little less volume, but there was a pretty major collision on northbound Argyle. So that looks to still be active. Take care if you're headed through that spot. You might be getting diverted another way by emergency crews. And then another new one. So this is the south leg of the Henday. There's a collision on the westbound Henday at 91st Street. Seems to be causing some slowdowns there. In general, westbound Henday moving quite slow, basically from 91st Street all the way over past 111th Street. So a lot of volume down on that stretch. I am now seeing potentially a new collision on the off-ramp from the westbound Henday to 111th Street northbound. So definitely some sticky spots through there. And then on Ellerslie, we have reports of a collision westbound just past Heritage Valley Trail. So that causing some slowdowns. Also just seeing a lot of volume on that stretch of Ellerslie in the southwest right now. So lots of stuff going on. If you know about what's going on in the city, you have an update for me, please do let me know. You can reach me at #740, leave a message there, or send me a text if it's safe to do so. 587-336-2929.
10: Busy afternoon. Okay, thank you for the updates, Claire.
11: No problem.
10: The time is 540. the ceasefire between the U.S. and Iran appears to be falling apart. In a statement posted to X this afternoon, the U.S. military central command said its forces have started conducting additional strikes against Iran. It says it's taking action to further degrade Iran's ability to threaten the Strait of Hormuz. Both countries are accusing each other of violating the peace agreement. Anne Fitzgerald is the director of the Balsillie School of International Affairs and a professor of international security at Laurier University. Hi, Anne.
12: Hi.
10: So President Trump first said the ceasefire was holding, then said it was over and warned of more strikes. What do you make of that sudden change?
12: Well, Trump's message changed after this latest series of events that Washington viewed as violations of the interim ceasefire, including the attacks on the commercial vessels in the Strait of Hormuz, followed by the Iranian attacks on U.S. military facilities in the region. And also at the NATO summit, he declared the ceasefire was over, negotiations were a waste of time, but he did leave some ambiguity and a door open by saying U.S. envoys such as Steve Witkoff, Jared Kushner, along with Vice President Vance, would continue engaging Iran.
10: Mm-hmm. How serious do you think the U.S. is about launching more military action against Iran?
12: We've seen this sort of statement being issued by the White House before, and then it's helped bring the parties back to the table. But this time, the U.S. has demonstrated willingness to escalate by striking more than 80 Iranian military targets following Iran's attack. And also at the summit in Ankara, Trump explicitly warned, we're going to hit them hard tonight, and later that the U.S. would probably strike again. So they're also applying economic pressure on Iran this time, including revoking the license for the sale of Iranian oil. So while there's little indication that the U.S. is preparing for a full-scale military invasion, retaliatory strikes and the tit-for-tat seem to be continuing, intended to restore deterrence, with both sides' intention reflecting that.
10: And of course, Iran is not sitting back. It has also responded with attacks on U.S. military sites in the Gulf. What are Iran's goals at the moment?
12: Well, it's interesting because Iran has not formally withdrawn from the broader negotiating framework, and that suggests that it's trying to preserve leverage rather than closing the door on diplomacy. It's also, though, being quite bold in attacking U.S. facilities in Bahrain and Kuwait, demonstrating its ability to threaten maritime security around the strait as well. And they know that this will increase international pressure for de-escalation. So that for sure is one goal. At the heart of this dispute is also this Article 5 of the MOU, the interpretation of one of the provisions. Mm-hmm. Iranian authorities are arguing that the clause gives it authority over managing traffic through the strait. And the U.S. is insisting that the article lists Iran's responsibility as only to not impede transit through the strait, rather than giving it a veto over who moves through the waterway. So I think there's issues concerning the framework agreement that Iran will want to clarify before moving towards more formal discussions.
10: Mm-hmm. And what role could other countries in the region, like some of the other Gulf states, play maybe in trying to prevent further escalation? Because that, you know, obviously would benefit all of them.
12: Absolutely. With the oil prices going up and energy security being threatened, Gulf countries are probably going to push to diversify their security partnerships and maybe increase the purchases of defense systems from other European countries, maintain relations with Russia and China. That certainly won't go down well with the Washington administration. The regional mediation is key here, including Pakistan and further negotiations in Qatar. NATO and the EU and regional governments have urged constraint while also condemning the attacks on commercial shipping and military facilities. And Prime Minister Carney was one of those voices condemning the attacks and backing the latest U.S. strikes. Mm-hmm. So, and they're all gathered together or have been gathered together in Ankara, where those calls and backing have showed more solidarity across the NATO allies.
10: Regarding Prime Minister Carney and his statement, so how significant is that, that he's backing these strikes?
12: Well, I think he's reflecting a lot of the comments that have been shared by NATO leaders and reflects the fact that we are a close U.S. ally, not just right. in NATO, but in NORAD, and that, you know, he seemed to speak in absolute terms about this issue and not stay quiet and not be ambiguous either.
10: Mm-hmm. And what do you suppose is a realistic path back to potential negotiations? What does that look like at this point?
12: I think at this point, it's a realistic first step would be to restore a temporary halt to the military operations just long enough to start talks again. Probably a few other confidence building measures would be helpful, like ending the attacks on commercial shipping, pausing U.S. airstrikes, halting these retaliatory attacks against wider regional installations. And economic measures could also prove to be effective bargaining tools. The U.S. has already revoked Iran's oil export waiver, and this creates an incentive that could potentially be reversed in exchange for de-escalation. Regional mediators will be key to involving in the talk resumption. Mm-hmm. But, you know, Iran appears not to be in any hurry to conclude an agreement. And the U.S. is equally reluctant to scale back its military presence, especially a naval presence, before it gets significant concessions. So the longer this impacts continues, mm-hmm. the greater the political and economic pressures become, especially for the Trump administration.
10: Yeah, it'll be interesting to see who blinks first here. And thank you so much for sharing your perspective on this.
12: Thanks for having me.
10: Anne Fitzgerald is director of Balsillie School of International Affairs. She joined us from Waterloo, Ontario.
11: I'm Claire Bonnieman with your look at traffic this evening. And we're at that part of the day when things start to pop off the map, and I really appreciate it. So let's go north to south about what I'm still seeing out there. Still seeing a crash 153rd Ave and 50th Street. That crash is in the intersection there. And I also want to remind folks on the north side that Kingsway eastbound is closed at 119th Street. So there was a major collision in front of the Chateau Louis this afternoon. Emergency crews are still on scene and diverting folks out of the way. Closed from, again, 119th on for eastbound drivers. South of the river, we do have a crash northbound Grote Road, slowing things down just before Emily Murphy Park Road. And then things are improving, but I do want to still note a collision westbound Fox Drive before the White Mud, so traffic still moving a bit slowly there. As we head on over to Argyle, things are moving better in that spot by the Reuse Center, but I am still seeing that crash on the map. So this is northbound Argyle past 83rd Street, an earlier collision still impacting things there. And then a significant slowdown on the south side. So this is the south leg of the Henday for westbound drivers. There seems to be a crash on the off-ramp to northbound 111th Street from westbound Henday. So seeing things quite slow as you come up off the QE2 and head west on the Henday this hour. I will keep an eye on things, and we've got one more update. So, of course, if there's something else going out there on the city, you can let me know. Give me a call and leave a message at #740 or send me a text, 587-336-2929.
10: Thanks, Claire. The time is 548. Artificial intelligence is changing the way people work in many industries, including medicine. Craig Jones is a professor of biomedical engineering at the University of Alberta. He's also a fellow at the Alberta Machine Intelligence Institute. His research looks at how AI can be used in medical imaging to support better patient care. He joined us earlier to talk about it.
13: What most people would see likely is doctors, like general practitioners, using large language models to sort of help consolidate information, that kind of thing. Mm-hmm. For medical imaging, though, we're still a little bit at the infancy of incorporating AI into medical imaging in the clinic or, you know, in the hospital.
10: Right.
13: So lots of research being done, but we're still at the infancy in a lot of ways.
10: Mm-hmm. So how much more research would you say is needed before maybe it goes beyond the simple cancer versus no cancer diagnostic?
13: Yeah, I think that I think a lot of it is the integration into the system and how, let's say in Alberta, how it can be integrated into, you know, Alberta Health Services and the data and that. Mm-hmm. There's a lot of very good and appropriate rules through Health Canada. So different things like that we have to sort of work through to be able to, you know, accurately and appropriately use this type of technology.
10: Right. So when it comes to like integrating it with the radiology, then so very early days then.
13: It is. There are a couple examples, such as there's a few different hospitals across Canada who have implemented, for instance, in the emergency room, when you have a CT scan, it's looking for brain bleeds, okay. You know, so it's helping radiologists triage the patients as they're coming in. Mm-hmm. Another example would be looking at chest x-rays of, you know, again, people coming in the ER.
10: Right. And how do doctors and radiologists feel about taking in this tech or using this tech, having to rely on it?
13: Yeah, I think that there's I suspect it was probably a broad spectrum of answers there. I think a lot of radiologists are very interested in how can this help, you know, with what we're doing here.
10: Right.
13: There might be still a lot of hesitancy, you know, that is it doing it appropriately? Is it, you know, that kind of thing. So I think there's a broad spectrum there, but I think there's a lot of positive interest in it.
10: Like if you're looking down the road, like could AI predict future outcomes for patients? I know that's difficult for maybe like a human to do. I mean, it's probably almost impossible, but using, you know, different models, maybe that's something that's a possibility or being explored.
13: Yeah, I think in a lot of ways, AI is very good at looking for patterns. You know, patterns in imaging, patterns in one interest of mine is looking at longitudinal data. So let's say somebody has like pancreatic cancer, they have ultrasound, they have an MRI, they have lab work, and multiple, examples of those through time.
10: Yeah.
13: So how can we incorporate all of that information to do a more accurate prediction? Mm-hmm. So those types of things are being done. It's working through all of the details for approval through Health Canada. That's the important part now.
10: Because sometimes with those cancers, you hear of people all of a sudden getting diagnosed with a stage 4, right? And maybe part of it with pancreatic, it would be because it's so difficult to pinpoint when it is at stage 1 or stage 2.
13: Right. Yeah. And catching it early is obviously, that's the big thing is that, you know, if we can see the patterns or if AI, let's say, can see the patterns to help guide medical doctors to catch it early. That's, I think, where a lot of the benefit will be, especially for like pancreatic cancer.
10: Outside of the medical imaging, what role do you see AI having as far as helping a strained system? I mean, you hear about people and the wait times, 8, 9, 10 hours sometimes. Can a model help in reducing some of those wait times at all, maybe?
13: I think so, yes. I think that the there's a lot that can be done for, let's say, triaging. So, you know, ranking patients like, you know, that are, have, you know, like coming into an ER who might be worse off than maybe some other patients so helping triage in that way.
10: Right.
13: I think, and whether that's in the ER or even, you know, in a GP, you know, general practitioner type of clinic. Mm-hmm. But, I think that there's a lot of benefit and direction that could go in. So, yes.
10: Okay. And as a province, where does the health authority stand on implementing or accepting this technology here in Alberta right now?
13: Yeah. So I recently gave a talk to the deputy ministers of Alberta, myself and a couple others, on AI and health. And I was very impressed with how much of an interest there is to be able to integrate this type of technology into, again, appropriately, but into the system. So I think that there's not only Alberta, but Canada overall, I think that there's a lot of forward-thinking direction here that I think is very beneficial and could and will be very beneficial for Canadians.
10: Mm-hmm. And I mean, I think in the headlines we just heard about data centers. It seems like that kind of chatter and talk is every other day in our province. Do you think it could give us an edge in maybe developing these new AI tools with potential data centers compared to maybe other regions?
13: It could. I'm not as knowledgeable in the data center to hold discussion, but I think that, you know, there's obviously potential there. And especially for the type of work that I do and that, you know, we're talking about here, it does take a lot of compute use to be able to train these types of techniques. So wherever the data center is, you know, that is what we need to be using in a lot of ways.
10: And maybe just looking down the road, you know, this conversation around AI and the development of the technology, it seems to just be kind of growing exponentially. But where do you see this going? Like maybe in 5 or 10 years?
13: Yeah, I think more integration of this type of technology into, you know, triaging and diagnostics. And I think the idea that bringing it out of research and into the actual clinic. I think that that is the important part. And I think, you know, the next 5 or 10 years, I think that we will see a lot of change, or there will be a lot of changes there.
10: Right.
13: We may not see them as much because it's, you know, it's not forward facing type of thing, but I think that it will be used quite a bit over the next 5 or 10 years and you know, continue to increase.
10: That was a bit of my conversation with Craig Jones. He's a professor of biomedical engineering at the U of A, as well as a fellow at the Alberta Machine Intelligence Institute. Time for a little music here as we approach the finish line. A Radioactive headlining K-Days this July is The Beaches. They play Sunday, July 26th. Here they are with Takes One to Know One.

0: That's The Beaches with Takes One to Know One. They play K-Days Sunday, July 26th to close out the fair, which is right around the corner.
1: Yes. Let's close out some traffic, shall we?
0: All yours.
1: One last look at the roads. Things are moving better. Eastbound Kingsway remains closed on 19th Street, so right in front of the Chateau Louis. They are diverting folks after a serious collision there this afternoon, but it does look like that crash on Argyle has cleared, so good news in that part of the city. Leaving you with a couple notes in the southwest. The first is the westbound Henday moving slowly once you get out of the QE2 junction, and then Ellerslie Road westbound. There's a crash just west of Heritage Valley Trail, so things are moving slowly around there. Of course, Colton Hutchinson will be back tomorrow morning to help with your morning commute. Mm-hmm. But right now, sitting at a lovely 20 degrees in the city. Tonight, 30% chance of showers and a risk of severe thunderstorm. We are still under a yellow watch in the region, though it looks like the worst of that rain has moved off east, heading towards Saskatchewan. But we are in for a few rainy days, I think, man.
0: You know what they say, when thunder roars, go indoors.
1: Great advice. I had no idea where you were going with that.
0: That was in the weather warning.
1: Yeah. Oh, good. There you go.
0: I didn't make that up.
1: Yeah, if we do end up seeing some rain tonight, just be careful because it could be pretty serious.
0: All right. Thanks for tuning in, everybody. Have a great night. Stay dry.
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3: 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When Zoe Widdall decided to switch up genres and write a romance novel, she thought she'd write it under a new name, Frankie Scott. Zoe will tell you the unwritten rules of writing romance.
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2: 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Your World Tonight is coming up next. Then, in half an hour, it's As It Happens.
5: Hi, I'm Chris Howden. A Ukrainian skeleton racer reacts to the International Olympic Committee's decision to move a step closer to allowing Russian athletes to compete in the Games under their country's flag again.
6: They're scum. That's the way they act, and that's the way they've done it for 47 years.
7: U.S. President Donald Trump berates the leaders of Iran and declares the ceasefire over. Both sides accusing the other of violating the truce as the U.S. resumes strikes on Iran for a second night. But